0: underway.
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0: I'm Scott Detrow.
1: And I'm Sasha Pfeiffer. Ahead, why so many Americans are applying for Canadian citizenship right now.
2: People have a right to be who they are. And if they can't do it in their home country, well, come to Canada. We'll welcome you.
0: Plus, we'll talk to the Irish rap group Kneecap.
3: I don't think a lot of people know that young people in Belfast speak Irish willingly. And I think that's a big part of our music, is this identity that needs to be seen and heard.
1: We'll hear about a milestone in college sports, the first woman to take the mound in a Division I men's baseball game.
0: And we'll get our critics' take on The Devil Wears Prada 2.
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4: Live from NPR News in Washington, I'm Ryland Barton. Louisiana officials suspended congressional races this week after the Supreme Court invalidated the state's congressional map. Aubrey Juhas of member station WWNO reports candidates and voters are now challenging the decision.
5: Multiple lawsuits have been filed in federal and state courts. Plaintiffs argue Louisiana's governor doesn't have the authority to cancel elections and challenge the move on procedural grounds. Absentee ballots have already been distributed and in some cases returned. In a statement, Louisiana's attorney general said the state had to suspend House races after the Supreme Court ruled its current map an unconstitutional gerrymander. And a lower court told the state this week it can't use the map for any election. The governor's executive order asks the legislature to approve a new map quickly so House primaries can be held in time for the November election. Early voting starts Saturday. For NPR News, I'm Aubrey Juhas in New Orleans.
4: China's ambassador to the UN is urging Iran and the U.S. to reopen the Strait of Hormuz, and he says if the waterway is still closed when President Trump visits China later this month, this will be a major theme of the trip, as NPR's Michelle Kellerman reports.
6: As he takes over the rotating presidency of the UN Security Council, China's ambassador Fu Song says the Strait of Hormuz needs to open as quickly as possible.
7: And that actually applies to both sides. Iran needs to lift its restrictions on the Strait of Hormuz, and the U.S. needs to lift its naval blockade.
6: The Chinese ambassador denies his country is cooperating with Iran's military and calls U.S. sanctions on Chinese ships and companies, quote, illegitimate. He's urging the U.S. and Iran to keep a ceasefire in place and negotiate in good faith. Michelle Kellerman, NPR News, the State Department.
4: Soaring oil prices have boosted Exxon's profits in the real world, but can mess with how they look on paper, as NPR's Camilla Domonoski reports.
8: Big oil companies buy and sell promises for future oil as well as physical barrels of oil. When prices suddenly spike, Exxon logs losses on paper trades and gets profits on physical sales, but the losses show up before the profits, so they're doing even better than the numbers make it seem. Exxon CEO Darren Woods says he expects oil prices to rise further.
9: I think it's obvious to most that if you look at the unprecedented disruption in the world supply of oil and natural gas, the market hasn't seen the full impact of that yet.
8: High oil prices have pushed up gasoline prices in the U.S., made worse in recent days by a refinery outage in the Midwest. Camila Domonoski, NPR News.
4: The price of gasoline rose another 8% this week. The national average price for a gallon of regular gas is now $4.39. It's NPR News.
10: Live from KQED News, I'm Natalia Navarro. In Oakland, hundreds are marching through the Fruitvale neighborhood today to mark International Workers' Day. Noah Teller is a spokesperson for the group Oakland Sin Fronteras, which is calling on people to not work or spend money today.
11: It's important to show out. It's important to also demonstrate that we hold power in the economy, that if we don't work, the gears don't turn. If we don't consume, the gears don't turn.
10: A coalition of labor unions and community-based organizations are also offering a resource fair near the start of the march with information about social services and ways that people can help immigrant workers facing deportation. In San Francisco, among the hundreds of people rallying outside City Hall today for May Day, there were a number of high school students. Max Navarro, a student at San Francisco's School for the Arts, was there with a group of friends. The students say they're fed up over fears around immigration, wealth disparities, and human rights violations.
12: We're walking out of our schools because we need to show up and we need to be there for the people because we are the people.
10: Navarro's father is an immigrant and has family in Minneapolis. The teen showed up Friday in solidarity with protests around the country. Protesters marched around Civic Center, holding signs screen printed at the event supporting workers' rights and immigrants. More news online at kqed.org. I'm Natalia Navarro.
13: 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A report on the spike in people looking to prove Canadian ancestry is coming up in the first part of today's All Things Considered broadcast. 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The Grammy-winning artist performs with her Sonic Wonder Quartet. Tickets at sfjazz.org. It's 5:06. 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

0: It's All Things Considered from NPR News. I'm Scott Detrow.
1: And I'm Sasha Pfeiffer. It's been a head-spinning week on the topic of redistricting. On Wednesday, the Supreme Court's conservative majority weakened protections against racial discrimination guaranteed by the Voting Rights Act. That same day, Florida Republican lawmakers passed a new gerrymandered congressional map. To tell us what all this means, we have two members of NPR's voting team, correspondents Hanzi Lawang and Ashley Lopez. Hi to both of you.
2: Hey there.
3: Hey, Sasha.
1: Would you first each start us off and tell us your main conclusions from the Supreme Court's ruling this week? And Ashley, why don't you start?
2: Yeah, well, my takeaway is that redistricting in America is pretty much the Wild West now. There are very few rules lawmakers have to consider when they're drawing up new political districts, and the people who will feel these changes most immediately will be voters who are generally at the whims of where politicians place them. I should also note, this isn't the first time this conservative court has effectively removed one of these guardrails. The situation we are in right now with redistricting actually started in 2019 when they said partisan gerrymandering was not the purview of federal courts.
3: Yeah, the Voting Rights Act Section 2, that's the section the Supreme Court weakened this week. That was basically the main big rule left to follow when drawing maps. And with this Supreme Court ruling, Section 2 is now basically very, very hard, if not impossible, to enforce. So it's arguably just words on a page now.
1: And Hanzi, this week's decision from the Supreme Court struck down a Louisiana congressional map. But in recent months, the same court allowed maps in Texas and California to stand. How do we understand that?
3: Let's start with the case about Louisiana's map. The Supreme Court has changed what was its interpretation of the Voting Rights Act for decades, specifically protections against racial discrimination and redistricting. And under the court's new interpretation, the conservative justices ruled that race was improperly used to draw Louisiana's map, making it an illegal racial gerrymander. For the maps in California and Texas, the court ruled those were partisan gerrymanders, and like Ashley said before, the court effectively considers that fair game. But here's where it gets even more complicated. Let's take a closer look at that Texas case. Last year, a lower court found that race likely played an illegal role in Texas's new congressional map because top state lawmakers publicly suggested that they passed it to get rid of districts where Black and Latino voters make up the majority. But this week, the Supreme Court threw out that ruling with little explanation. And that has raised questions about how the court is playing referee in redistricting.
1: Ashley, right as this week's Supreme Court decision came down, Florida was set to vote on a new congressional map. Did the Supreme Court decision affect Florida's plans?
2: I mean, not really, because Florida's Republican governor, Ron DeSantis, had said he'd been factoring in a ruling in Louisiana's case whenever he was asked about the state's redistricting plans. But when it comes to partisan gerrymandering, this is something DeSantis has been a little more circumspect about, and that's because Florida's constitution outright bans redistricting that favors one party over the other. And so when asked about what prompted Florida's redistricting efforts, DeSantis has said it was demographic changes in the state. This is, of course, a hard sell because this effort was launched right after President Trump set off this explicitly partisan nationwide redistricting battle.
1: Let's talk about the implications, the effects of all this redistricting news, both in the short term and in the long term. Hanzi, would you tell us about the short term impact?
3: Well, in Louisiana, Republican officials say because the Supreme Court found their map is unconstitutional, they need a new congressional map in time for this year's midterms. And so are Republicans in other southern states like Alabama and Tennessee. And Louisiana has gone as far as suspending its congressional primary, and that has led to lawsuits.
2: And I mean, this has surely caused a lot of confusion and chaos in Louisiana. For one, absentee voting is underway. One of the lawsuits Hanzi talked about cites that more than 100,000 ballots have been sent out. And early voting starts tomorrow. So all the ballots were already printed, and voters are going to see those slate of House races on their ballot. And even if they cast a vote on those races, barring a successful lawsuit, they won't be counted.
1: Ashley, those are the immediate effects. What about long-term effects for redistricting in the future?
2: I mean, for most states, it might just be too late for them to consider redrawing in time for their primary elections this year. But big picture, I mean, there is very little now to stop lawmakers from changing maps every 2 years. Already, House Minority Leader Hakeem Jeffries said Democrats are eyeing big redraws in some blue states for 2028. So it is very unlikely that there will be anything to stop another drag-out fight for at least the next few cycles, which means voters might have like these ever-changing congressional districts from here on out.
3: You know, we've been talking about redistricting for Congress, but the way the Supreme Court undermined the Voting Rights Act this week, that is sending shockwaves through redistricting for all levels of government. I'm talking about state legislatures, city councils, school boards, and other local government, and that is all worth watching, too.
1: Thanks to both of you for covering this. That's NPR's Hansi Lo Wang and Ashley Lopez.
2: Thank you.
3: You're welcome.
0: If you have a Canadian ancestor, even several generations back, you might now technically be a Canadian citizen if you can prove it. A new Canadian law has removed the one-generation limit on citizenship based on descent. In Maine, where many families have roots north of the border, that has set off a scramble among those seeking a potential exit strategy from the U.S. Maine Public's Ari Snyder reports.
4: At the public library in the small town of Washington, northeast of Portland, Sam sifts through reams of documents tracing his lineage.
5: This is my great-grandfather's death certificate here. He died in Springfield, Massachusetts in the 1960s. So that's my actual Canadian ancestor right there.
4: Sam is a mariner and a farmer. He's also trans and asked that we use only his first name because he fears for his safety. He and his husband began having conversations a few years ago about possibly needing to leave the country after a spike in anti-LGBTQ rhetoric and policy.
5: But in the last probably 6 months to a year particularly, the conversations have been feeling a bit less abstract.
4: Sam knew his family had immigrated to the U.S. from Newfoundland around 1890, but he says the process of seeking Canadian citizenship seemed daunting until the new eligibility rules.
5: It just felt like a golden ticket.
4: The change was sparked by a 2023 court ruling that Canada's one-generation limit on citizenship by descent was unconstitutional. A new law went into effect last December, extending citizenship to those born abroad who can show they are a direct descendant of a Canadian citizen. Amandeep Hire, an immigration lawyer in Vancouver, says millions of U.S. residents could now be eligible, with a particularly high concentration in New England.
6: There was a study done that 20 to 30% of New Englanders are descendants of French Canadians.
4: At the same time, Hire says Canada has been restricting other pathways to citizenship, leading some immigrants and international students to question the fairness of who gets permanent status and who doesn't.
6: There are people here who have paid taxes in Canada, who lived in Canada. Why are they being excluded from any pathway to permanent residence?
4: Canadian immigration authorities say in the six-week period after the law took effect, they received more than 12,000 proof of citizenship applications. It's not clear how many newly minted Canadians will actually make the move north. But one consequence of the new law is a genealogical gold rush for records proving Canadian ancestry. Doug Cochran, a genealogist in Cape Breton, Nova Scotia, says he used to get about 10 research requests a month. Now,
7: I'm getting at least 5 to 6 per day.
4: Cochran says the most urgent calls come from LGBTQ Americans. He puts those requests at the top of the list.
7: Because people have a right to be who they are. And if they can't do it in their home country, well, come to Canada. We'll welcome you.
4: Sam, the Maine resident who's grappling with the question of his own long-term safety and belonging in the U.S. as a trans person, says the prospect of uprooting his life has surfaced a range of emotions.
5: It's great if you want to leave home to seek opportunity elsewhere. I mean, that's how a lot of us got here in the first place, or at least our ancestors did. But it's another thing to leave because it's no longer the home that you thought you had.
4: For now, he's focused on the task at hand, collecting the final documents he needs to complete his application. For NPR News, I'm Ari Snyder in Portland, Maine.

0: Olivia Pichardo made history last week when she took the mound for the Bears in Brown University's men's baseball game against Cornell.
1: First pitch from Pichardo fouled off by Beaulieu for strike one.
0: The fourth-year student became the first woman to play NCAA Division I baseball. She faced just one batter.
2: Here's ESPN with the historic call at the top of the ninth inning.
1: Pichardo comes to the set. The 0-1 pitch is swung on and grounded to short. Picked up by Lewigs. He fires to first for the final out of the game. Pichardo registers the final out on the mound for the Bears.
2: The two New England universities have faced each other almost 150 times over the past 100 years, and this was the first win with a woman on the mound.
0: Pichardo's fastball tops 80 miles an hour. It earned her spots on three U.S. women's national baseball teams, in addition to her spot on the men's team at Brown. She made her collegiate baseball game debut in 2023, swinging against a fellow Rhode Island school.
3: And now batting for Brown, number 19, Olivia Pichardo.
2: Pichardo is 5'7" tall, and when she's on the 10-inch pitcher's mound, she stands eye-to-eye with men, including some of the best players in the Ivy League.
0: Now, women have played on men's collegiate baseball teams in the past, though with smaller schools in lower divisions. That paved the way for Pichardo.
2: When she spoke with NPR in 2022, she said she wanted to pay that forward.
4: My reason for playing baseball isn't to be a pioneer, but it definitely... It feels very good to know that I'm now opening up this door for them.
0: A home run.

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1: New music from the Irish hip-hop trio Kneecap is coming up next on All Things Considered after your traffic update starting in San Jose. Here's Julie Depesh.
2: It looks like an entry wreck on South 280 before the 880-17 interchange. They do have the three left lanes taken away. The backup starting at Stevens Creek. Over in Saratoga, trouble on South 85 at Saratoga Avenue. It's a couple cars in the right lane. Slow back to De Anza. And some better news in the North Bay on North 101 after Roner Park Expressway. Car and an SUV on the shoulder now. Still recovering back to Sierra Avenue. Julie Depesh for KQED.
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3: Hey, it's Scott Schaefer, co-host of KQED's Political Breakdown. With Gavin Newsom termed out and the Democratic frontrunner dropping out in disgrace, the race for California governor is wide open. 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
4: 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I'm Scott Detrow.
5: And I'm Juana Summers. On the new album, Fenian, Irish hip-hop trio Kneecap is reclaiming a word from their native language. Fenian originally meant ancient Irish warrior. Then it was embraced by Irish rebels fighting for freedom from the British. But more recently,
6: in modern times, it was used as a derogatory slur against Irish people in the north. If you're Irish, you're called a Fenian. It's kind of like that you were backwards or uncivilized.
5: That's Kneecap's Mowgli Bop.
6: I think this comes back to the power of language and the politics of language, of how certain terminology is used, especially in the colonial context, to demean the subjects, to justify oppression.
5: The group is based in Belfast, the capital of Northern Ireland, which is part of the UK. They rap primarily in Irish, with English woven throughout.
6: I don't think a lot of people know that young people in Belfast speak Irish willingly. And I think that's a big part of our music, is this identity that needs to be seen and heard.
5: Kneecap's political messages extend beyond Ireland. The trio's probably best known for their pro-Palestinian activism and for being outspoken critics of Israel.
7: The Palestinian cause is very close to the Irish people's hearts.
5: Mokara is another member of Kneecap.
7: After 800 years of colonialism, we watch what's happening in the Middle East and we relate to it.
5: There's been a backlash against the group for their viewpoints. Several countries have banned them from entering or performing there. Also, there has been legal trouble. While recording Fenian, Mokara spent time in court over a terrorism charge for allegedly displaying a Hezbollah flag during a show. He denies the charge, and the case was ultimately dismissed. Mokara says his legal problems disrupted the making of the album, but also shaped it.
8: In hindsight, they weren't hindrances at all. They were actually massive inspirations and influences for the album.
5: I sat down with Mowgli Bop and Mokara, two-thirds of the group, to learn more about what drives Kneecap to make music, beginning with their earliest influences.
6: Ireland is such a small country, like, we're kind of influenced by so many different genres. One of the genres would be, like, rebel music, which is a type of folk music that's geared towards rebellion. Of course, there's a band called the Rubber Bandits, which were a hip-hop duo from Limerick. Who were, like, one of the first hip-hop groups to use, like, Irish accents and Irish colloquial terms in their hip-hop. So that was definitely a big influence when I was growing up in my teens. Like, how can we depend on our own culture and our own crack to create music?
7: Understandably, everybody who was rapping in Ireland at the time were using American accents or emulating American culture. They were the first to do it. That wasn't all braggadocious, because I don't know how much you know, but Irish people were very, very self-deprecating. We're the opposite of braggadocious. So, like, as much as we love hip-hop and storytelling, being braggadocious is not something that comes naturally to us.
5: I wonder, what do you say to the critics out there who suggest that your music amplifies political violence? What do you say to people who hold that view?
6: I think they're very, like, fast to criticize us, and not so fast to criticize all these factories that create weaponry that is used in Israel. And I think that is, they are the biggest people who need to be criticized, and not bands. But I think they want to look at bands instead of looking at the actual people who benefit from this. There's a big profit being made in this war.
5: Your band has become well known among fans as well as critics for your outspoken comments about Israel's war in Gaza, the plight of the Palestinian people. Can you talk about that? Do you have any regrets about being so vocal?
7: What would I regret?
5: I mean, you guys have seen consequences, for example, losing your North American visa sponsor. There's been media scrutiny.
7: That never happened. We didn't lose our North American visas. There's massive, like, miscommunication and misinformation about that. What happens is, like, we did have, like, our promoters at the time, and we kind of decided, you know, mutually to move along to another promoter. And then this kind of kicked off that we decided, okay, let's not apply for visas right now. We were never denied visas or had our visas stripped. Like, I mean, you have to understand, and I think what I'm about to say, it may be very hard for Americans to understand this, but we're Irish, like, and we grew up here as Britain's first colony. At the end of the day, we understand colonialism. We have been subject to forced starvation, which was called a famine, the same thing that we witnessed a few years ago in Gaza and still witness. That is something that, as an Irish person, it sparks something in your DNA. It's not in your nature, and you're not willing to stay silent and watch this happen to other people. We watch what's happening in the Middle East, and we relate to it. Maybe it's not on the exact same level because of how technology has advanced now. We were never born from the skies, but I just would push Americans to kind of at least strive to understand where we're coming from there.
5: I mean, politics are so present throughout this album. I want to ask you on this topic specifically about the song Palestine. It features a Palestinian rapper and lyrics that say in part, "We won't stop until everyone is free." Tell us about that song.
6: Yeah, I mean, Palestine has been something that we've been involved with, like, before NECAP. Growing up as a teenager, we used to go to protests and stuff. And in 2018, we helped my brother, who started a gym at the Ada refugee camp in Palestine, the West Bank. So then he met his fiancée there, from Ramallah, and she was friends with Fawzi. It was always a part of our aim for us to have a Palestinian on the album and to give them an opportunity to use our platform. We

0: So it was very important for us to make that connection, and thankfully we haven't met Fousey yet, but online on the internet we had conversations with him. Again, it's to show that the parallels between Irish history and Palestinian history, to hear them both side by side, I think is a very powerful thing.
1: I wonder, do either of you have a favourite song on this album?
0: Oh, that's a tough one. I have a few.
2: Irish Goodbye is the best, but I can't give you the description, why?
0: Yeah. That's because I'm on it.

0: Tell us about Irish Goodbye.
1: We were in the studio with Dan, somebody sent me a documentary which featured us as children with my parents, and it's the first time I seen my ma and like a video with us as children, so that's kind of inspired the idea of Irish Goodbye. She's been dead a few years now, but I think it's only after a few years that you get to process like death and look back at kind of fun times or just normal times. And the song is kind of a reflection on like, it's not all the like crazy moments you miss in life with the people, it's kind of the mundane boring stuff you miss, like sitting in after dinner, talking after dinner, or walking to the shop or walking around the park. So it's kind of reflecting that there is how much you miss the mundane stuff in life when you share it with somebody that you love.
0: Yeah, it's a really beautiful song.
1: Thank you.
2: We've been speaking with Mokara and Mowgli Bop from the Irish hip hop trio Kneecap. Thank you so much.
1: Thank you very much. Appreciate it.
3: Okay, all right. Fair enough.
1: Slan. Thank you.
3: Slan.
2: Israel has denied accusations that its policies have led to starvation in Gaza and says restrictions on food aid were designed to prevent it from falling into the hands of Hamas militants.
4: This is NPR News.
5: And this is KQED News. Natalia Navarro is coming up after your KQED traffic update starting in Saratoga. Here's Julie Depesh.
6: That's where a couple cars mixed it up on South 85 at Saratoga Avenue. So it takes away the right lane, the backup all the way to Stevens Creek Boulevard. Dealing with the stall in Cupertino, the northbound 85 connector ramp to northbound 280 is partially blocking the ramp. New trouble in Pleasant Hill. It's a four-vehicle pileup, north 680 before Monument Boulevard. Everyone should be on the right shoulder, already a crawl into Danville. Julie Depesh for KQED.
5: Julie will have another update at 5:48. 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
7: From KQED News, I'm Natalia Navarro. Today, hundreds of people in the Bay Area are participating in a coordinated day of action, International Workers Day. Many organizers push for a May Day with no work, no school, and no shopping. KQED labor correspondent Farida Javala Romero has been following this story, and she joins us now. Farida, what would you say the main messages are this year?
8: Yeah, well, I mean, historically, these events on May Day have been focused around workers' rights, for sure. But this year, I think there's been a lot of anti-ICE sentiment because of the Trump administration's very aggressive immigration enforcement. And then also a lot of concern about the policies of the administration unduly benefiting the ultra-rich and corporations to the detriment of working people. So there's a lot of concern about how all of that is impacting local communities.
7: Mm. Our reporters are out at events today at several cities in the Bay Area. What have they been seeing and hearing from people they're talking to?
8: Yeah, so many of the events started sort of early afternoon, but one of the events that started earlier today was at the San Francisco International Airport, where several elected officials were among dozens of people that were temporarily arrested by police, seemingly for blocking a street outside international arrivals. They were part of a larger protest led by passenger service workers who are calling for higher wages as they negotiate a contract with airline contractors. We heard from Sanjay Garla, who is with their union.
9: We're demanding $30 an hour. We're demanding dignity on the job. And we're demanding that these corporations get on the right side of history.
8: And we know police cited many of those arrested and then, you know, let them go.
7: What about the other events in Oakland, San Jose, other cities?
8: Yes, we're hearing each one of these events had hundreds, several hundred people participating. We know in Oakland, the event that started in the Fruitvale area, which is heavily Latino, was really focused on immigrant rights, you know, showing support for immigrant communities and, you know, the concern that Immigration and Customs Enforcement needs to be reeled in, you know, more in its activities. In San Jose, there's been a lot of concerns about things becoming harder for people, working people, and wanting the government to prioritize the well-being of the larger community. And many people express opposition to the war in Iran. We heard from Farid, who declined to give his last name. He's a 19-year-old student who described himself as Palestinian. He says so many issues made him come out today and protest.
3: Immigrant rights, our evil, evil administration, bringing my people back home, making my tuition free, even just bringing balance back and power to the people. That's exactly why I'm out here today.
8: And then in San Francisco Civic Center, that's where the big event started in the afternoon. There were a lot of young people, also anti-war protesters, union members, and seniors worried about budget cuts to services in the city. And people feeling like, you know, it's also just quite important to participate and be part of these demonstrations. Michael Rosenberg is a high school teacher in San Francisco.
10: You know, you could scroll your phone all day and like a post and share a post, but if you're not out here doing it, then you're not really going to be a part of the change that takes place more directly. So I think being out here is, again, it's change in action. It makes us feel more empowered. We will all leave here feeling better for being here.
8: And organizers, Natalia, are really hoping that people, you know, voice their priorities at the ballot box in elections coming up this June and November.
7: Thank you so much for this roundup of May Day.
8: Thank you.
7: That was KQED labor correspondent Farida Javala Romero, and I'm Natalia Navarro, KQED News.
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11: 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I'm Sasha Pfeiffer.
4: And I'm Scott Detrow. The Trump administration has released a lengthy report on what it calls anti-Christian bias in the federal government. It details numerous instances that it says are examples of the Biden administration persecuting Christians for their beliefs. With me now to talk about the report is NPR religion correspondent Jason DeRose. Hey, Jason.
12: Hello.
4: Let's dig into what the report found. What are some of the examples of bias it cited?
12: Well, first, Scott, some context. President Trump called for this report in an executive order just weeks after he returned to office, and a Department of Justice task force looked at 17 federal departments and agencies and has now put out this 200-plus page report. Among other things, it says Biden's Justice Department pursued, quote, aggressive prosecutions against Christian demonstrators at clinics where abortions are performed, but responded, quote, less aggressively to attacks on Christian pregnancy resource centers. Those are places that dissuade women from having abortions. Here's another example. The report says the previous administration imposed disproportionately heavy fines on a Christian university, which the Department of Education under Biden accused of functioning as something of a diploma mill. and it compares that with lower fines against Penn State and Michigan State for abuse, sex abuse scandals at those schools.
4: So those are some specific cases. What does the report say about broader policies, things that, you know, people might call culture war issues?
12: Well, that's a sizable part of what this report focused on. One example is that the Biden administration tried to, quote, mandate an adoption of a view on sexual orientation and gender ideology with limited religious exceptions. Now, what that means is the report says anti-discrimination laws should have greater exemptions for religious beliefs. So if, say, a county clerk were opposed to same-sex marriage for religious reasons, she'd not have to, say, sign her name to a marriage license for a gay or lesbian couple.
4: You mentioned that this is something that President Trump signaled very early on. A lot of conservative Christian groups have been waiting for this report. How are they reacting to it?
12: Well, they're pleased for the most part. Jeremy Dice is senior counsel with the conservative Christian legal group First Liberty Institute. He says many of these recommendations in the report have already been implemented, such as how the Trump administration allows for broad accommodation for people declining COVID vaccines for religious reasons.
13: We know that it has restored religious liberty to the workplace, and we want to carefully recognize the rights of conscience of our employees. And so we're going to take a careful look at how we accommodate people of faith within our workforce.
12: Dice says he hopes greater religious accommodation will also now be picked up at the state level.
4: What about people who worked in the Biden administration? What are they saying?
12: Well, Melissa Rogers served as the head of the White House Office on Faith-Based Initiatives under Biden. She calls this report from the Trump Justice Department absurd.
14: What the DOJ document is largely doing is not even trying to present even an arguable allegation of targeting or discrimination, but rather pointing to certain differences over law and policy between an administration and certain religious communities.
12: She says describing disagreements over law and policy as being anti-Christian is deeply troubling because it actually privileges one way of being Christian, a conservative one.
4: Any sense what the administration will do with this report next?
12: Well, no real call for additional actions because, as Dice says, the Trump administration has already essentially reversed what it says the Biden administration was doing to persecute Christians.
4: Let's just zoom out and put this report in a broader perspective of how the administration has been talking about religion.
12: Well, this report, Scott, uses the term traditional Christian over and over again throughout how it discusses defending Christian beliefs. Now, many of the concerns in this report, abortion, vaccines, LGBTQ rights, are the concerns of conservative white evangelicals who are an important base for Donald Trump, a base of support for him. The report also describes Christians as something of a persecuted minority. But, you know, Scott, in reality, two-thirds of Americans identify as Christian, and that's definitely not a minority.
4: That is NPR religion correspondent Jason DeRose. Thank you so much.
12: You're welcome.
11: Los Angeles has joined a growing number of states and school districts reevaluating how much time kids spend in front of screens. Last week, the L.A. School Board approved a measure that will limit technology in classrooms by this fall. And parents across the country who want less screen

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1: Unified School District will restrict screen time for all grade levels, with a particular focus on eliminating it for elementary age students. The move is an about face for a district that, since the pandemic, has focused on bringing technology into its schools. The shift aligns with a flurry of recent state movement. Since January, Alabama, Tennessee, Utah, and Virginia have passed some form of legislation intended to limit screens in the classroom, with more than 10 other states considering similar measures.
2: I feel like LA is really like the pendulum swing of like, yeah, this is like in the works now.
1: That's T. Philip Nichols, an associate professor at Baylor University, who studies technology's role in public education. He says all the recent activity is a shocking but welcome surprise. He worries about the proliferation of laptops, tablets, and interactive whiteboards in schools.
2: These aren't just neutral tools. They shape the ways that we think. They shape the ways that we communicate.
3: I think it's sort of a false equivalency there.
1: That's Tracy Weeks, Senior Director of Education Policy and Strategy at the education technology company Instructure. She says rushing to broadly ban screen time in schools is rash.
3: It's sort of throwing the baby out with the bathwater.
1: She argues that doom scrolling or passively watching videos are different from the interactive activities that many teachers use to keep kids engaged with their digital tools. Kathy Steinhoff is a Democratic state representative in Missouri, where the House recently passed a Republican-led bill on limiting tech in learning. As a former teacher, Steinhoff says she was dubious at first.
4: When I saw that bill and I was like, oh, there's no way that I could get behind this.
1: She was unhappy placing more of a burden on teachers.
4: Teaching is a bit of an art. And when you try to make it more of a checklist, it loses its flair. It loses its ability to really, I think, have a meaningful education for our kids.
1: But the version that passed was much more loose, allowing districts to create their own policies. Missouri's bill still has to make it through the state Senate, and if it does, it wouldn't go into effect until 2027. LA, on the other hand, is hoping to have a new policy in place by the fall. Sequoia Carrillo, NPR News.

0: You're listening to All Things Considered from NPR News. Scientists say regions recovering from wildfires, drought, and floods need more native seed plants, but there is a national shortage of seeds, so scientists are collecting and sharing them. Juan Pablo Ramirez-Franco with the climate news site Grist and member station WBEZ has this report.
1: The Chicago Botanic Garden is a 385-acre complex with prairies and interconnected greenhouses where more than 100,000 plants sprout each year. It's also home to at least 46 million seeds stored in the Garden's Conservation Science Center. On this day, that's where volunteer Marty Landorf sits hunched over a lab table.
2: What are you looking at here?
3: These are Rudbeckia, black-eyed Susan.
1: Landorf crumbles dried plants between her hands, trying to break through the chaff to free up some seeds to store inside the seed bank.
2: Can you pull one of them out?
3: Yeah, there are these little black things.
2: The really puny ones, huh?
3: Oh, they're not as small as some of the ones we've seen. Oh, we had some giant ones that we were looking at a little bit earlier. But
1: these black-eyed Susan seeds are native to the Midwest. Like other notable Midwestern flowers, like the coneflower or the milkweed, these plant species evolved over thousands of years to thrive and sustain the region's ecosystems. That makes them indispensable for restoration efforts of the region's remaining prairies, wetlands, and woodlands that have been stressed by extreme weather induced by climate change. Andrea Kramer, the Chicago Botanic Garden's Director of Conservation, says there's a vast shortage of native seed in the Midwest. The Midwest Native Seed Network, a coalition of restoration ecologists, land managers, and seed growers, conducted a survey last year.
4: They identified 501 species that they can't get access to.

0: access either to the species at all, or it's too expensive, or they can't get access to seed that is from within their even general region.
1: The Botanic Garden helped launch the Seed Network 2 years ago to try to fix the problem as a first step in shoring up the region's fragile seed supply.
0: But it's all just not as connected as it could be and as it needs to be in order to really address these really big gaps in native seed capacity that are limiting our ability to do this work.
1: The network is trying to figure out which plant species are most in demand, where they can thrive, and what it'll take to get them in the ground. The Botanic Garden's chief scientist, Kay Havens, says that's a struggle across the country.
2: It doesn't matter, you know, if you're here in the Chicago region and you're trying to restore our forest preserves, or if you're in the Intermountain West and trying to restore large landscapes after fire, appropriate native seed just isn't available in the quantities needed.
1: Havens contributed to a national assessment in 2023 about the need for native seeds that found that it would take a huge coordinated effort to address demand. During the Biden administration, millions of dollars were dedicated to build a first-of-its-kind national bank for native seeds. But after President Trump's reelection, the project was put on the back burner. Conservation Director Kramer says that regional efforts to save seeds are more important than ever.
0: In 10 years, if we do the same survey, I want them to say we have access to all the seed we need.
1: Then, she says, they can worry about the next challenge climate change has in store. For NPR News, I'm Juan Pablo Ramirez Franco.

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1: The KQ or political breakdown is coming up after the KQED news quiz. But first, let's get your traffic update starting in Palo Alto. Here's Julie Depesh.
2: And new trouble here on North 101 before Oregon Expressway. The right lane is blocked by a couple cars. It's backing up to Moffett Boulevard over the Saratoga crash. Still there, southbound 85 at Saratoga Avenue. Both cars on the shoulder now, sluggish back to Stevens Creek. And Pleasant Hill, the big crash, north 680 before Monument Boulevard. Four vehicles involved, not blocking lanes, but just solid back into Danville. Julie Depesh for KQED.
1: Julie, we'll have another update at 5:59. 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And from the San Francisco Bach Choir, May 9th in Berkeley and May 10th in San Francisco, the choir will perform Bach's Mass in B minor, brought to life by Baroque instruments and renowned soloists. Details at sfbach.org. Okay, it's now time for the KQED News Quiz question of the day. And today's question is, today on Forum, Alexis Madrigal explored the punk music scene in what Bay Area county? 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
5: It's KQED News. I'm Natalia Navarro. Ballots for California's June primary hit mailboxes next week, and the governor's race remains up for grabs. On today's political breakdown, host Marisa Lagos and KQED politics correspondent Guy Marzorati are joined by New York Times reporter Laurel Rosenhall to discuss the state of the governor's race.
6: We had the second governor's debate of recent weeks. This one was hosted by CBS California. It was at Pomona College in L.A. It featured eight candidates and five moderators. Laurel, what did you think? Did it seem as messy as it might sound in that description?
7: It was really chaotic. It also was really lively. Speaking as someone who has sat through a lot of these things, I found it refreshing that there was so much energy and interaction between the candidates and between the candidates and the moderators. And there was also, I was in the auditorium there. It was a big student audience. People did seem engaged. There was a lot of kind of responses you could hear from people either groaning or laughing or what have you. So I found the chaos like a lively injection into what has been a very snoozy race. I think if you were a voter who hasn't been real tuned in and this was your first time watching, it might have been hard to understand what was going on. So those are kind of like my takeaways from the vibe.
6: Yeah, I don't disagree. I mean, Guy, I kind of had a similar reaction where I was like, well, at least it was lively. But I do think like one of the things we saw was a really aggressive attempt by the moderators to frame the questions in certain ways and just like be part of the debate. It felt to me at times like maybe some of the moderators had more airtime than the candidates. I mean, we do a lot of these events. You don't want to be the subject of the postmortem if you're the one moderating necessarily.
8: Yeah, no, I'll say as having produced multiple governor's debates, I got hives just from seeing that lineup of eight candidates and five moderators. Like that's a producer's nightmare off the jump. I do think it got messy to the point where it really advantaged candidates who are good at debating and basically totally comfortable jumping in, interrupting, going back and forth. And you saw some other candidates who, you know, were openly asking, well, wait a second, what about the rules here? So it did turn to a free-for-all in that regard. I agree with Laurel in the sense that as a voter, you know, I'm not sure if people were able to take away anything really different from the first debate. I think you honestly saw...
6: You got some flavor for their personalities.
8: You got a little flavor. I think overall you saw a lot of the same kind of dynamics that you saw in the debate last week, which is the four kind of front runners at this point, Chad Bianco, Steve Hilton, Javier Becerra, and Tom Steyer, not really wanting to attack each other. Like the Democratic front runners and Republican front runners did not really go at each other at all. And instead you had some of these other candidates, most notably Matt Mahan and Katie Porter, who have been really sharp debaters. Again, they're on the attack, really try to make the argument against the kind of front runners in this race, but not a lot of engagement between the folks that at this point seem to be at a lot of top of polling.
6: Yeah, I mean, it's hard to win. And again, like, is it a debate when there's eight people on stage, Laura? But did anyone break out in your mind?
7: Well, I thought that in part because of the moderation, it did push Javier Becerra to kind of show a little bit more fight than he normally does. He was arguing back with that Julie Watts, one of the moderators, and he's usually more subdued. So I thought that showed a little difference. I thought Katie Porter, yes, she was on the attack. I also thought that there were moments where she sort of seemed above the fray a little bit in a way of just kind of like, okay, this one's saying this and that one's saying that. And really, like, I thought she stood apart in that way. And then...
6: Which was good for her because Julie Watts, one of the moderators, was the one in that sort of viral video where she got sort of upset with her. And I think, I mean, some of the things we saw, you know, in terms of like Political Insider's response was like, oh, maybe that's why Katie was so mad at Julie last fall. So I agree with you. Let's stick with Becerra for a moment though. He did have a couple of good quips, a lot more, liveliness, sort of a pulse, I could say, than from the Next Star debate, including this at the top.
9: The first thing we have to do is stop Steve Hilton's daddy, who has endorsed him and said, that's what we got to do, from becoming the next governor of the state of California. We need someone who's going to fight Donald Trump, not agree with him.
8: That was a really good moment. And honestly, I felt like maybe the biggest difference between the first debate was Becerra seemed a lot more comfortable.
6: Mm-hmm.
8: And that moment really early in the debate, it did a couple things. He was at center stage, right next to Steve Hilton. And so it created this kind of frame moment where they were both there. And it was almost like, okay, here's the two top candidates against each other. And it allowed Becerra to lean into something that I think is his strong point at this point in the races, attacking Trump, right? Making this about someone who sued Trump so many times as attorney general and really trying to make this like a split screen, him and Hilton, in a way that Steyer really was not able to get comfortable at all in this debate. He's so policy focused, and in a kind of free for all, I think he got lost in the shuffle and also was unable to kind of lean back on a personal story. I think for many of these candidates, even when, you know, the policy is going back and forth, they're able to say, well, look, in my personal life as growing up as the child of immigrants or being a working mom, like they're able to fall back on that in a way that Steyer is not. And I think that really hampered him in that debate.
6: Yeah, I mean, Becerra's been surging in the polls since Eric Swalwell was forced to drop out after sexual assault and harassment allegations. Laurel, I mean... And he's also been picking up some big endorsements, and I think some of them have been a little surprising, like the California Medical Association. I mean, he has spoken in favor of single payer in the past. That's kind of a litmus test for them. Do you feel like he's kind of occupying the same lane as Swalwell, where he's almost telling folks what they want to hear, or is vague enough that he has been able to kind of, I don't know, navigate this in a way that, you know, Steyer has staked out this very progressive lane?
7: I think it's more like that he's feeling for a lot of interest groups in Sacramento, like the safe choice right now after they took a gamble on Swalwell, who was not very well known in state government circles at all. Obviously, he had a huge profile on national television, but he really wasn't at all a player or had relationships at the state level. And Becerra does, you know, from his time as the attorney general. And long before that, he was briefly in the legislature. And he is more of a known quantity as far as like the health related professions. I mean, he was the secretary of health. His wife has been a doctor for decades. So, I mean, I think that like that part didn't seem so odd to me, but I think the bigger shift we're seeing now is that like these organizations that are getting behind Becerra seem to be going like, okay, we took a gamble on the one guy who seemed like a winner, but we didn't really know him. And it turns out, I think a lot of them are feeling very betrayed that he was not truthful to them. And now they want to go with someone who seems like more of a known quantity, even if he's like got less pizzazz.
6: Yeah.
8: Real quick on single payer, this is a huge wedge issue between Democrats. And I did think it stood out. Our colleague April Dembowski reported on that CMA endorsement. She talked to the president, who said Becerra told her very clearly at this point he was not supportive of single payer, which is very different than some of the statements he'd been making earlier. I'm curious how that goes over with a lot of progressives.
5: That was KQED's Guy Marzorani and Marisa Lagos and New York Times reporter Laurel Rosenhall. 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I'm Natalia Navarro, KQED News.
1: 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And your KQED traffic update at 5:59 starts with better news in San Jose. Here's Julie Deppish.
2: And there was an injury crash on South 280 before the 880-17 split. Just clear that, so traffic improving from Stevens Creek. Got that stall in Cupertino still there, northbound 85 ramp to northbound 280. The car partially blocking the ramp. And Palo Alto trouble continues, north 101 before Oregon Expressway. Two-car wreck takes away the right lane. Big backup to Moffett Boulevard. Julie Deppish for KQED.
1: Julie will have another update at 6:18. 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I'm Michelle Hennigan. Natalia Navarro is coming up in 4 minutes. 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
10: Europe, we have maybe 6 weeks or so jet fuel left.
11: The war in Iran is having global economic impact, including canceled flights and rising ticket prices just as the summer travel season is nearing.
12: For Friday, May 1st, it's All Things Considered from NPR News.
11: I'm Sasha Pfeiffer.
12: And I'm Scott Detrow. A civil rights leader tells us what this week's Supreme Court decision weakening the Voting Rights Act could mean for black political representation in the South.
13: It will be difficult, in some cases darn near impossible, to get elected because of the way the lines are drawn.
11: Also, we visit a lab that tests the battery life and range of electric vehicles.
12: Plus the spread of bald eagle webcams.
11: And robotic AI creatures with the faces of technology's most powerful men.
14: I would hope that their concern is not robot dogs that look like them.
12: First News.
15: Live from NPR News in Washington, I'm Ryland Barton. Defense Secretary Pete Hegseth has ordered the U.S. to withdraw 5,000 American troops from Germany. As NPR's Greg Myrie reports, this comes as the U.S. and German leaders disagree publicly over the war with Iran.
16: The Pentagon says the move follows a thorough review of U.S. forces in Europe. Around 35,000 American troops are currently based in Germany, the largest U.S. military presence in Europe, and one of the biggest in any country outside the U.S. The drawdown is slated to take place over the next 6 to 12 months. The Pentagon gave no information on where the troops might be sent. German Chancellor Friedrich Merz said this week that, quote, the Americans clearly have no strategy for ending the war in Iran. President Trump fired back, saying the German leader should worry more about his country and stop interfering in the Iran war. Greg Myrie, NPR News, Washington.
15: Former Florida Republican Congressman David Rivera has been found guilty in connection to a secret $50 million lobbying campaign on behalf of the Venezuelan government. From member station WLRN, Helen Acevedo reports.
17: Jurors found Rivera and an associate guilty on all counts, including failing to register as a foreign agent with the U.S. Justice Department and conspiracy to commit money laundering. The charges stemmed from his undisclosed work for former Venezuelan dictator Nicolas Maduro's government. Rivera, a Republican, represented Florida's 25th district from 2011 to 2013. Federal prosecutors had argued Rivera was recruited by the regime to lobby Congress and the White House to ease sanctions on Venezuela. Attorneys for Rivera say the ex-congressman acted in good faith and was unaware he had to formally register as a foreign agent. The date for Rivera's sentencing hearing has not been announced. He faces additional federal charges in a related foreign lobbying case in Washington, D.C. For NPR News, I'm Helen Acevedo in Miami.
15: This week, the Supreme Court's conservative majority weakened protections against racial discrimination guaranteed by the Voting Rights Act. That same day, Florida lawmakers passed a Republican-friendly congressional map, and leaders in several other Republican-led states want to make changes to their maps, as NPR's Hansi Lo Wong reports.
18: Louisiana Republican officials say because the Supreme Court found their map is unconstitutional that they need a new map in time for this year's midterms, and so are Republicans in other southern states like Alabama and Tennessee, and Louisiana has gone as far as suspending its congressional primary, and that has led to lawsuits.
15: NPR's Hansi Lo Wong reporting. OxyContin maker Purdue Pharma ceased to exist today. It's part of a deal to resolve thousands of lawsuits over the toll of opioids. Members of the Sackler family who owned the company must pay up to $7 billion over time. Most of the money's set to be used by government entities to fight the epidemic linked to 900,000 deaths since 1999. It's NPR.
5: Live from KQED News, I'm Natalia Navarro. Several hundred people marched in East San Jose this afternoon in support of workers and immigrants' rights as part of May Day actions across the Bay Area. Daniela Baldivia is with the San Jose nonprofit Working Partnerships USA. She says the struggles of workers are connected to broader issues under the Trump administration.
19: The working class, the middle class, we are suffering all the same battles, from trying to fight for better wages, trying to fight for real health care coverage, fighting for child care and just the protections and just our human rights.
5: Liam Sherman of Menlo Park said marches and actions like these play a big role in raising awareness, but they also reflect the sentiment of residents around the nation.
20: People are not okay with the situation and the way that things are going and the pressures and like threats to the labor movement.
5: Many of those marching also held signs opposing recent military actions by the U.S. and Israel in Palestine, Lebanon, and Iran. The average price of gas in California has climbed to just over $6 a gallon, the highest in the country. That's up from $4.77 a year ago and well above the current national average of $4.03. The American Automobile Association reports the higher prices are part of an increase seen nationwide as oil prices rise amid ongoing uncertainty over the closure of the Strait of Hormuz. They're also approaching the highest average price ever recorded in California of $6.43. I'm Natalia Navarro, KQED News.
1: 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Expect patchy fog after midnight tonight. Overnight lows will be in the 50s. Weekend temperatures will be cool, with highs ranging from 63 at Ocean Beach to 74 in Morgan Hill tomorrow. The forecast high for Sacramento is 77 on Saturday.
0: This is All Things Considered from NPR News. I'm Sasha Pfeiffer.
12: And I'm Scott Detrow. In just over 9 weeks, the Iran war has sent shockwaves through the global economy, with major signs of slowdown emerging across multiple parts of the world. Rising energy costs are fueling inflation, straining production, and raising fears of a recession. We turn to our correspondents in Europe, Africa, Latin America, and first, Asia.
4: I'm Dia Hadid, an international correspondent based in South Asia, a region which imports much of its energy and fertilizer from the Gulf. So this war is hitting hard, some places and people worse than others. Consider K.S. Pradeep. He repairs tuk-tuks on a street in Colombo. That's the capital of Sri Lanka, an island of 22 million. And after the war began, Sri Lanka began rationing fuel. It imports two-thirds of its supply. Prices also rose. And that pushed up the price of transport, cooking gas, medicines and food. Pradeep tells us he's working on a holiday to catch stray customers because business here has halved since the war began. He's only repairing two tuk-tuks a day and he's only taking home about $10 a day. He says drivers have to choose between fixing their vehicles or buying food. He says everything's more expensive, starting from a cup of tea. Pradeep says his own family cooks less to save cooking gas. They eat cheaper food, like watery curries. This is a coping strategy that Pradeep is deploying just weeks into this crisis. And there's likely millions like him. The World Food Organization says even before this crisis, some 20% of Sri Lankans were food insecure. Alongside the fuel shortages, there's fertilizer shortages because Sri Lanka used to import most of its needs from the Gulf. Farmers here say without fertilizer, they're planting less, including less rice. It's the main source of food here. So less yields could mean higher prices. And if the war continues, those fertilizer shortages will hit more upcoming planting seasons and may well ignite a South Asian hunger crisis.
21: I'm Peter Peralta in Mexico, and here the government has been trying to swim against the tide. They have pulled out all the stops to keep prices from going up. Fuel is being subsidized, and perhaps more importantly, the government has capped the price of tortillas at $1.22 a kilo. But for Mexicans at this market, it's not enough.
22: Desgraciadamente, ahorita todo está saliendo de control, yo creo.
21: Francisco Javier Gutierrez Fiallo says everything feels like it's out of control. The price of chicken suddenly spikes. The price of eggs goes up. I just feel like there's more instability than before. Indeed, Mexico has struggled to control inflation. The price of tomatoes, for example, has jumped more than 100% compared to last year. Some chiles have jumped more than 50%. Gutierrez Fiallo says everything is so expensive that he has stopped eating meat, and he just doesn't get it. I thought we were an oil-producing nation, he says. It's not supposed to affect us. The only thing that has remained stable is the tortilla, and that's because of the government cap. Juan Javier Cuevas owns a tortilla shop. He says corn keeps getting more expensive because fertilizer has become more expensive. He's almost at break even, and he doesn't know how much longer he will be able to respect Mexico's price cap. The United States is to blame, he says, for provoking a senseless war. And now, those of us who have nothing to do with it are having to pay the cost.
23: I'm Lauren Freyer in London, where airlines are hiking ticket prices and canceling flights ahead of summer vacations. The head of the International Energy Agency, Fatih Birol, predicts...
24: In Europe, we have maybe 6 weeks or so jet fuel left.
23: Supply concerns mean oil and gas companies are raking in record profits. This week, BP said its quarterly earnings more than doubled, unseen since Russia's full-scale invasion of Ukraine, while people face shock heating and fuel costs. In Ireland, angry truckers and farmers have blocked highways and the country's sole oil refinery in protest. The government there only narrowly survived a no-confidence vote as it scrambled to boost fuel subsidies by nearly $1 billion. Germany is lowering fuel taxes. Britain is easing emissions standards. But across Europe, growing anger threatens to topple governments. British Prime Minister Keir Starmer is trying to lower expectations of relief anytime soon.
25: I have to level with you about Iran, because the truth is
3: The economic consequences could still be with us for some time.
23: The president of the European Commission says this could last months or years. The International Monetary Fund says Britain will take the biggest hit of any major economy because of its exposure to natural gas prices. The country's Food and Drink Federation says food price inflation could triple by the end of this year. Energy and transport costs affect medicines as well. Mark Samuels, CEO of Medicines UK, an industry group, spoke to the BBC.
6: In a matter of weeks, we'll either see price rises or shortages.
23: Amid this uncertainty, Starmer has lamented how events thousands of miles away in Iran are hitting his political fortunes. His center-left Labour Party is bracing for losses in next week's local and regional elections. Anti-establishment parties are gaining steam, especially on the far right.
7: I'm Drew Bright in Lagos. And here, on the streets of Nigeria's biggest city, the fallout from the escalating conflict in Iran is already being felt. While Nigeria is a major oil producer, the benefits are not as straightforward as they might seem. Higher crude prices should boost government revenues, but Nigeria still imports much of its refined fuel, meaning, like elsewhere, consumers here are facing rising petrol prices at the pump. Across Lagos and other major cities, commuters are paying more just to get to work. And the frustration for people like businesswoman Mary Douglas is clear.
8: It has affected me so badly that I don't even go out. Most times I don't go out with my car anymore. I was shocked the other day. I was going to church. I didn't have much money on me. I had just 13,000. I didn't know they had increased the fuel price again.
7: Food prices are following. Traders say the cost of moving goods has surged in just weeks. Economists say the situation exposes a long-standing vulnerability, Nigeria's reliance on imported fuel despite its oil wealth. Even with the new Dangote refinery here in Lagos, Nigeria's first and Africa's largest, which was meant to cut reliance on imports, that hasn't yet led to cheaper fuel for consumers. Transport costs are also climbing. It's something realtor Adeleke Babatunde says he simply cannot understand.
9: We have crude in Nigeria, so that should not even affect us at all. Because we have the crude and we have the refinery. So why are we now suffering for other people's problem?
7: And the ripple effects don't stop there. The weakened naira, rising inflation and higher import costs are tightening the squeeze on households. Essential goods, from food to medicines, are becoming less affordable. For many Nigerians, this distant conflict is now a daily economic reality.
12: That was Jewel Bright in Nigeria. You also heard from NPR's Lauren Freyer in the UK, Ada Peralta in Mexico, and Dia Hadid reporting from Sri Lanka.

0: in the United States, when President Trump talks about the Iran war, he's repeatedly used a particular word to describe U.S. military actions.
1: We've beaten and completely decimated Iran. They are decimated.
0: Decimate, to destroy or devastate, is our word of the week. NPR's series on the origins of popular words. And this word's beginnings might surprise you, as NPR's Scott Newman reports.
2: The key to the word decimate is the Latin root deci. Think decimeter, one-tenth of a meter. So to decimate something originally meant to destroy one-tenth of it. If that sounds oddly specific, it's because the word comes from a ruthless punishment inflicted on Roman military units, accused of mutiny or cowardice.
3: They would have the group that they wanted to punish randomly draw lots, and every tenth soldier was then clubbed to death by nine others.
2: That's Roman historian Gregory S. Eldrete of the University of Wisconsin-Green Bay. He says the most well-documented example came in the early 70s B.C., during the slave uprising led by the famed gladiator Spartacus.
4: I'm Spartacus! I'm Spartacus! I'm Spartacus!
2: Yes, that's Spartacus. Barry Strauss, a historian and senior fellow at the Hoover Institution at Stanford, explains that decimation was ordered by General Marcus Licinius Crassus against a military unit that had fled the battlefield.
5: The army had been defeated by Spartacus a number of times, so he might have thought that the army really needed to be shocked out of its behavior.
2: So when did the word start getting used to mean wiping out most or all of something? Apparently sometime in the 17th century. The shift didn't go unnoticed. It quickly became every pedant's pet peeve. For example, take this scene from the TV show Monk.
6: Page 32, the building was decimated?
7: Technically inaccurate. Decimate means to reduce by one-tenth.
2: NPR copy editor Preeti Arun has occasionally landed smack in the middle of this still ongoing semantic struggle. At a previous job, she says, an executive editor approached her about a reader's complaint that decimate, used in the story in the modern sense, was incorrect.
8: I told the executive editor that sometimes we no longer use exclusively the historical definition, and really a more modern definition has come to dominate.
2: And as every writer knows, the copy editor always gets the final word. Scott Newman, NPR News.

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1: Your KQED traffic update at 6:18 starts in San Francisco. Here's Julie Deppish.
2: Four cars tangled up here on South 101 before Hospital Curve. It'll be in the left lanes. So big delays back to the Skyway. Palo Alto wreck, that's still there. North 101 before Oregon Expressway. Right lane, couple cars back up to Moffett Boulevard. And new trouble in Richmond, eastbound 80 at Hilltop Drive. Two vehicles in the left lane and hit the brakes at San Pablo Dam Road. Julie Deppish for KQED.
1: 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AAA has been testing the range of EVs by putting them on what are essentially treadmills for cars. Details are next in the final segment of today's All Things Considered.
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6: 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I'm Sasha Pfeiffer.
0: And I'm Scott Detrow. Extreme temperatures, too cold or too hot, stress electric vehicle batteries. And that stresses out EV drivers or would-be EV drivers who may worry about range. How big is the hit from the weather? And what can you do about it? NPR's Camila Domonoske got a first look at some new research from AAA and brings us the story.
7: When I visited AAA's Automotive Research Center in Los Angeles, temperatures were not extreme at all.
8: So I'm standing in the courtyard at the Automobile Club of Southern California. Birds are singing, the palm trees are swaying in a gentle breeze. It's like mid-60s, obnoxiously perfect Southern California weather.
7: The locals actually complained that it was chilly. That's Californians for you. But walk past the orange trees and fountains in the courtyard, inside this historic Spanish Revival building, and there's a high-tech million-dollar room where cars are put to the test. It's heavily insulated, like a giant freezer, or maybe more like a thermos. It can get down to 20 degrees Fahrenheit or up to 95. Yep. And inside this little climate-controlled room, there's a car on a treadmill. It's actually called a dyno. There are two giant steel rollers located under the floor, and right now there's a Tesla Model Y perched on top of them. Front wheels on one roller, back wheels on the other. Giant hot pink chains hold the vehicle in place so it can't move forward or back. Steven Sandoval walks me around.
9: Why are the chains pink?
10: They're pink for safety. When they become close to, like, a brake hazard, they'll turn purple.
7: And then a professional driver, Richard Gonzalez, gets in the car to start the test.
11: All right.
7: I hop in back of the Tesla.
8: I guess I don't need seatbelts.
10: Maybe.
8: I see you wear a seatbelt. All right, I'll put one on.
7: Gonzalez hits the accelerator.
12: Then go ahead and start.
7: And the car starts to vibrate without moving forward an inch. Oh, so I can hear that. We can hear that's the dynos spinning really quickly, right?
9: Gonzalez gets up to highway speeds, and in a real test, he would do this for hours. Podcasts help pass the time, however long it takes for the battery to empty out.
12: Until it cannot no longer maintain speed at 65 miles an hour.
7: Okay.
9: And that's the data point AAA is looking for, to share with their members and the public how far the car can go at different temps. The results, shared first with NPR, at 95 degrees Fahrenheit, cars lost more than 8% of their range. That's better than the results when AAA did similar tests 7 years ago with a different lineup of vehicles, suggesting carmakers have made some improvements. But the winter hit is much worse, 39% less range at 20 degrees, and that barely budged from last time around, despite big improvements in batteries. That doesn't mean EVs can't work in cold climates. Greg Brannon is the director of automotive engineering at AAA.
13: It can be overcome, but you have to plan for it, right?
9: Ed Kim is the chief analyst with Auto Pacific, a research group. He says EVs are more popular in warm weather states, but that many cold weather drivers could meet their daily needs just fine, even with the winter hit to range.
14: And then there's also the fact that a lot of people kind of forget, which is that internal combustion engine vehicles also lose range in extreme cold weather, too.
9: In fact, AAA put hybrids on the dyno this time around and found a significant drop in efficiency in the cold, 23%. So what should you do if you want to get the most miles out of your car, no matter the weather? EV drivers can turn on climate control while your car is still plugged in, called preconditioning. That saves your battery juice for driving, not heating or cooling. If you have heated or ventilated seats, using those instead of the AC or heater can be a big boost. And keeping your tires properly inflated and your speeds moderate will help your car drive more efficiently, no matter if it runs on gasoline or electrons, and no matter the temperature. Camila Domonoske, NPR News, Los Angeles.
6: A pack of AI-controlled robotic dogs has been let loose on the general public in Germany. And in an even freakier twist, the robots have silicone heads resembling well-known tech billionaires. It's the latest work by the U.S. artist known as Beeple. Esme Nicholson has more.
15: Downstairs in the basement of one of Berlin's national galleries, there's a pen-like enclosure, a kind of pound for what look like stray dogs. But these dogs are robots, the kind of canine increasingly deployed by law enforcement or the military. As the robot dogs wag their motorized tails and pant electronic peeps, a wave of recognition hits gallery visitors like 63-year-old Corin Burgles.
16: First I was laughing because it was so funny, then after I saw it was Elon Musk and Zuckerberg, I was quite surprised because it's so funny and so helpless at the same time.
15: Why helpless?
16: Because they are driven by things that they don't control, I think.
17: Yeah.
15: While these dogs are driven by algorithms, they are the spitting image of the very people who wield unprecedented control on a vast scale. Fitted with hyper-realistic silicon heads, one dog looks just like Elon Musk, another like Mark Zuckerberg, and another like Jeff Bezos.
18: He looks eager to please.
19: Yeah, he's like, it's just a happy dog.
15: That's Mark Winkelmann, also known as Beeple, the artist who created these tech bro robotic dogs and a number of other dogs resembling Pablo Picasso, Andy Warhol, and even himself.
20: In the past, our sort of view of the world was influenced by artists. The way Picasso painted, the way Warhol talked about consumerism and pop culture changed how we saw the world.
15: Beeple says Silicon Valley CEOs now do the same. As we chat, the mutt, resembling Elon Musk, heels obediently. Beeple explains that each mechanical pooch is kitted out with an internal camera to capture its surroundings. The dogs then use AI to reinterpret the images and release that rendering, Polaroid style, as prints from their rear ends.
20: The way we see the world is largely influenced by tech billionaires who own algorithms and control these algorithms that decide what we see and what we don't see. And they don't have to lobby the UN. They don't have to go to Congress and get a bill passed to change the algorithms. They can just wake up and change the algorithms.
15: Today is the first day these hounds have been released on the general public. People took them to the trade fair Art Basel in Miami last year, where the art industry cooed over them. But he says he's not had any feedback from Musk, Zuckerberg, or Bezos.
20: I would hope that their concern is not robot dogs that look like them. That they're dealing with massively influential topics that could honestly decide the fate of humanity, and so hopefully they have bigger concerns than some weirdo dogs.
15: The uncanny canine versions of Musk, Zuckerberg, and Bezos snap at visitors and litter the gallery floor with their printout visions of the world. And for now, it's unclear who's going to pick up after them. For NPR News, I'm Esme Nicholson in Berlin.

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1: The California Report is coming up after your KQED traffic update. Starting in San Leandro, here's Julie Depesch.
2: There's a motorcycle crash on westbound 580 at Benedict Drive. Did have a lane block there as well as in the eastbound direction. They're just clearing that westbound. Still pretty slow back to Fairmont Drive. Turned out to be a two-car wreck San Francisco on South 101 before Hospital Curve. They're clearing that from the left lane. Big delays onto the upper deck of the Bay Bridge. Look out for stall in Mountain View and North 101 before Old Middlefield Way. Vehicle blocking the right lane. Julie Depesch for KQED.
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4: This is the California Report magazine. I'm Susie Rocho, in for Sasha Coca. You might have seen this shirt around. Everybody watches women's sports. And it's true. From Elisa Liu to the WNBA, it seems like there's more people paying attention to women's athletics than ever before. And with the WNBA season getting ready to tip off next week, we're looking back at the life of one of the league's pioneers. And we'll visit a women's college hockey team in Southern California, where you don't need to be a student to join. But first, at a time when Californians are being squeezed by rising prices, imagine if there was a store where you could choose one item and walk away without having to pay for it. That's the idea behind a little shop in Oakland. As part of our series on the different ways people are creating connections in their communities, we head to a place where you can find practical things, like lamps and glassware, or broken typewriters and old rotary phones ready to transform into art. The California Report magazine's intern, Srishti Prabha, takes us inside Free Oakland Up.
5: Some people describe this place as their best friend's grandmother's attic, where you have free rein to choose whatever you want. This Saturday afternoon, it's crammed with people excitedly wandering between shelves of donated objects. One kid grabs a lock and key set.
6: You got a key? What are you going to do with a key?
7: I don't know.
6: You just wanted it?
7: Yeah.
8: What are you going to use it for?
7: I guess I could put it on my suitcase.
6: Oh, you're going to lock your suitcase up?
7: Yeah.
6: Who's not allowed to access it?
9: Brother.
5: Another customer chooses a wall mount for a monitor, which is free. But then he spots a vase. He can take both, but he has to contribute something for that second item. That's how it works here. One free item, but you can take more things on a sliding scale.
8: Well, is $10 okay?
6: That would be fabulous.
8: Okay,
6: thank
8: good.
6: You. It seems a little high.
8: Yeah, but I also want to think of it as a donation.
6: Thank you for there, my rent.
8: So, yeah.
6: My landlord, thanks.
8: Yeah. Thank you. All right, thanks. I'll be back.
6: Okay, great.
8: All right, thanks.
6: It was his first time here?
5: That's Jocelyn Maggot, the woman behind Free Oakland Up.
10: The UP stands for Utopian Projects, with the idea that wouldn't it be great if everything was free? Like even your housing, your medical, everything.
5: Tables and drawers overflow with random items that, for someone with a tinkering spark, can be transformed.
10: All of these drawers are full of stuff. So these are memory boards for computers and radios that artists will use. One of my customers makes earrings out of them. She cuts them up and makes earrings. They're very cool. And this is all of... This is just a very small percentage of the computer keys I have. But I love them, like the one that says shift. It's like, yeah, we should all shift every now and then.
5: So this effort is about affordability, artistry, and
0: the environment, you know, keeping stuff out of the landfill, reusing stuff.
5: Jocelyn drew inspiration from her background as a social practice artist, creating an experience rather than a physical art piece. The idea for the shop first took shape nearly 15 years ago while she was earning her Master's of Fine Arts at Mills College. For her thesis, she set up a free pile inside the school's art museum.
0: Organized, curated. I liked the idea of it being in a gallery or a museum where you're not allowed to touch anything, let alone take something for free.
5: But here, visitors were allowed to take one item for free.
0: So I liked the idea of people choosing either artwork or a mug. And how do you decide? And it was one free thing. That's all they were allowed. They could not take anything more.
5: Then she turned the art installation into pop-ups all over the state, from Tahoe to Venice Beach. In 2014, she chose East Oakland as the place to open a permanent storefront.
0: When I found it, I was so excited. The neighborhood is great because it needs something, you know, to get the community out, get the community talking to each other.
5: This area is pretty quiet. There's an ice cream store, a bodega, and an auto repair shop. But with the cost of rent increasing in Oakland, many residents and business owners struggle to keep up. A 2021 Stanford report found that East Oakland faces the highest levels of financial instability and disinvestment in the region. Jacques Lafontaine has lived in Oakland for 20 years and used to frequent Goodwill before finding Jocelyn's shop.
11: It's like an intersection between three or four different neighborhoods, so it brings together a lot of people from different communities and different socioeconomic environments that all come here and mix and mingle, finding items that they like for free.
5: Free Oakland Up stands out, a quirky, kooky, joyful space where people can find objects and each other.
11: For my part, I like to come here because I'm sort of friends with Jocelyn, but also just to see the people who come into the store. I like to often ask people like what they're looking for or if they've found some treasure, and it starts discussions on what people are interested in.
5: Angie Fryer lives two blocks away and regularly walks over to Jocelyn's shop.
12: Oakland needs third spaces where you can connect as a community, and being an artist tends to be a very solitary pursuit, but this is one of the few times where I bump into other artists and get to talk about things. Someone last week, I was asking them, well, what are you going to do with those 20 Pez dispensers? That's not a conversation you're going to strike up at the grocery store in line. So,
5: for Angie, Jocelyn is the glue that binds this corner of Oakland.
12: Oh, I just love how much she loves her community. When you come in here, you realize, oh, she knows everybody in here. And if it's their first visit, she knows that's their first visit.
5: Jocelyn's operation runs on these small donations from customers, arts grants, and the plants she sells. But what keeps the space alive isn't just money. It's movement. Objects coming in, objects leaving, and people passing through in between.
13: I mean, I wish there was more of this going on. This, I think, activates like a community spirit, you know?
5: That's Deborah Campbell. She drops off items for Jocelyn and picks up materials to take to Creative Growth Art Center, an Oakland program where adults with developmental disabilities make and sell artwork. And sometimes, people aren't coming for anything specific at all. Niam Nguyen comes for how the space feels.
14: Thank you. Do you come here often?
15: Almost every day.
14: Yeah.
15: I live in the neighbor. I live here like almost 25 years.
14: Do you like coming here?
15: Yes. Just one look at like window shopping or yeah, just for fun, for happy a day.
5: As people filter through Jocelyn's store, she says a strange phenomenon happens.
0: So I hear people's stories and their secrets. And I mean, because I'm like somebody's grandma. And you can tell grandma anything.
5: It's been more than a decade since Jocelyn Maget opened Free Oakland Up.
0: I mean, opening up a shop and giving away stuff for free, my first customers thought I was insane. And anybody I talk to, my family up in Canada thinks I'm insane. Yeah, I'm still here, so it seems to be working.
5: Maybe it takes a certain kind of insanity to believe everything could be free. And inside this store, what's being built isn't something you can price. It's connection.
4: That's the California Report Magazine's intern, Srishti Prabha.
16: Going down. Bounce pass. Burton. This would be for the lead at halftime. Oh! She banked it in! A lead at the half for the Valkyries!
4: On May 8th, the WNBA will celebrate the start of their 30th season. But along with the growing audience and increasing attention of the last few years, WNBA players are also celebrating a new collective bargaining agreement. It gives players 20% of gross league and team revenue, resulting in a big bump in salaries. For example, in 2025, the league's minimum salary was $67,000. Under the new agreement, it's now around $300,000. But many people have had to fight hard for professional women's basketball to reach the status it has today. Judy Mosley McAfee was one of them.
17: Last year, Judy Mosley, 46 points against the University of Pacific. That was her high.
4: Judy was the sixth woman drafted into the WNBA back when the league first started in 1997. Last July, her daughter, reporter Audie McAfee, looked back at her mom's career.
18: Growing up, basketball was a big part of my family's life. There were always games to go to, and at least three basketballs rolled.

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1: He was always there to root for my mom, too.
2: She had the power to make everybody stand up and cheer, and it was great to be a part of that.
1: But I wasn't part of that. Growing up, I had a vague idea that my mom had been a basketball player, but I didn't realize what a big deal she was. She passed away from breast cancer when I was 12. So now that I'm 24, just a few years older than my mom was when she started playing college ball, I've been on a quest to understand that side of her, and why she loved a sport I've been less than fond of for most of my life. I wanted to learn about her imprint on the world of basketball, especially how she set the stage for what the WNBA has become today. My mom was born in 1968 in Los Angeles, the ninth of 11 children, in a close-knit Christian household.
3: So we were at church every Sunday.
1: That's my mom's sister, Roslyn, but I just call her Auntie Rossi. She's also my godmother.
3: Sometimes all day on Sunday, go to church, come home, eat dinner, go back to church, you know, sometimes midweek.
1: Their father was the pastor at the local Baptist church, so she kind of didn't have a choice about spending that much time there. But my mom's faith helped her stay dedicated to everything she set out to do. Despite the fact that she was younger than most of her siblings, she still wanted to be involved in everything they did, including, yes, you guessed it, basketball. Her older brother, my Uncle Terrence, remembers my mom would try to join in.
4: She'd go out there and me and my brothers be playing, or me and Jackie and other people, and sometimes they wouldn't let her play.
5: Why didn't they want her to play?
4: Because we were rough. We were rough. We knocked people down on the concrete. We knocked you into the bushes. We didn't like losing. Nobody in our family likes losing.
1: Personally, I would have just picked up a new hobby. But as you will learn quickly, my mom has never let a little pushback stop her, so she eventually convinced them to let her play. Most of my mom's siblings played on the basketball team at La Puente High in L.A. That's where my mom's talent became clear.
4: I used to tell them, you pass my sister the ball, you'll win more games. And they used to get mad at me, so I made it hard for Judy, too, sometimes. I said, if y'all just give Judy the ball and stop being so jealous, you'd win.
1: By the end of high school, in 1986, my mom had straight A's and was a standout athlete, averaging 29 points as a center. Soon, college recruiters came knocking from more than 80 schools. She ended up choosing University of Hawaii at Manoa, the team called the Wahines. The thing is, in the late 80s, the Wahines were ranked 159th in the country. But my mom turned that around. By the time she graduated, the team was number 7. Now she's considered the best player in UH history on both the women's and the men's teams. She actually scored 30 or more points in a game 19 times. Even I know enough about the sport to know scoring 30 points in a game just a handful of times is crazy.
6: The difference might be the All-American Judy Mosley.
1: This is sound from a video of a game when my mom was a senior and Hawaii was playing Washington State.
7: Judy Mosley, second in scoring last season, and yet she really didn't get the notoriety. She's ready.
6: Well, Judy is really a dominant player, and she should be a dominant player this season for the Wahines.
1: It's been over a decade since I've seen my mom's face and body in motion.
6: But the Wahines have got to come out and put the pressure defense on.
1: I'm grateful to be watching this. In the video, my mom is very lanky and thin, and her eyes are always on the ball. She jumps for a rebound every time, and she only misses one of her free throws. You can tell she's not very flashy, the type of player who sneaks up on you. Her moves aren't super smooth, but she never stops making her way across the court.
8: 85% of the time she was near the ball.
1: That's George Wolf, my mom's assistant coach at UH. He says she was a natural rebounder.
8: You know, the ball's in the air. You don't know which way it's going to bounce. But your mom did. I don't think she was guessing. I think your mom always knew where the ball was going. And that's a gift. And so what we call it is a nose for the ball.
6: And Miss Mosley can tell you, when she wants to go after rebounds, she knows how to get position and she can jump very quick. You see the shot goes up before anybody else gets off the ground. Judy Mosley goes up. The key to being a good rebounder is to get position number one, but if you can't have that position, is to be a quick jumper, and Judy Mosley has both of those attributes.
1: I actually

0: actually got to visit the University of Hawaii this spring to meet some of her teammates and to see the gym where the Wahines used to play. When my mom was here, the Clem gym could barely hold 2,000 people. And when the games were really packed, people would sit on the floor. Standing here now, it's almost as if I can see a faint image of her at the free throw line, pulling up to shoot, and bang, it's all net.
1: Preseason All-America choice, Judy Mosley. Mosley finished last season as the nation's second leading scorer and fifth leading rebounder, averaging almost 27 points and 14 rebounds per game.
0: I also visited the Pillars of Honor, columns commemorating star players. It says Judy Mosley, basketball, the most decorated player in UH basketball history, was a two-time All-American and the program's all-time leading scorer and rebounder. Enjoyed a professional career overseas and was selected in the inaugural WNBA draft. When my mom first came to the school in 1986, Hawaii didn't even make the ranking list for the NCAA. Today, they are ranked number 7. My mom is the only player in the school's history to lead the Rainbow Wahines in scoring and rebounding for 4 consecutive seasons. So I'm looking at a giant mural on the back of the wall. It says Hawaii basketball. On the right side is my mom going for a rebound. It says Judy Mosley McAfee, 1986 to 1990. And it is just crazy to see this in person. Soon after graduating with a double major in political science and sociology, she played overseas for about 7 years. By the time my mom was 29, she'd been playing college and pro ball for over a decade. Then, in 1997, the inaugural draft of the WNBA was announced, and my mom ended up getting drafted as the 6th woman in the country. Out of 32 women selected overall, including her teammate, Tajma Abraham.
2: There was a lot of excitement around it. Like, are they going to do a draft? If they're going to do a draft, where's the draft going to be? Am I going to be drafted? Who's going to be drafted? You know, like, just all these questions around it.
0: Tajma and my mom were drafted to the Sacramento Monarchs. My dad says no one realized how big the WNBA would become.
3: Already, nobody paid attention to women's college ball, you know, so they're starting this new league. And to me, it was just like, okay, if that's what you say is happening, Precious, I'm there with you.
0: Tajma says the hardest part about being in the first ever National Women's Basketball League was there were no mentors to show them the way.
2: So you're creating this whole women's pro thing, like from scratch, so to speak. So that was tough. Not understanding, like, what is it going to take at that level? Cause I don't know. I can't, like, call somebody up and say, hey, you played in the league, you know? So I think that was a challenge.
4: It wasn't just about, you know, oh, if you're good, then you'll be popular, then you'll sell tickets.
0: Pamela McGrundy is a longtime women's sports historian and the author of Shattering the Glass, The Remarkable History of Women's Basketball. She says the Women's League didn't get the same coverage as the NBA and generated far less advertising, revenue, and corporate support. Back in that first year of the WNBA, female players only earned a base salary of $28,000 a season. Compare that to the NBA players' base of $200,000. But women's basketball did draw in devoted fans.
4: They always had, yeah, this core group of people who just loved the game and really, really loved women. And now I think just more people have had the opportunity to be exposed to women's basketball to see how good it can be.
0: My mom was good and helped draw in fans that first year of the WNBA. But her career for the Monarchs ended after just 13 games. She was assigned to a Los Angeles Sparks boot camp, but then got waived before the season started. No one I talked to has exact answers about why the WNBA let her go, but many of my sources mentioned that my mom had a tense relationship with the Monarchs coach. I reached out to that coach for an interview to talk about what happened. I never got a response. My dad remembers, my mom was devastated, but
3: when the basketball that didn't, you know, go ahead and fully pan out or she could retire from there. So then she just moved on to the next thing. I did not see Judy dwell on that. It was time to, you know, get a job, be a teacher, and start raising a family.
0: To me, it's just a testament to my mom's strength and how she just pivoted nimbly and gracefully as a true basketball player would. Recently, I shot some hoops with my sibling in honor of my mom on a sunny basketball court in Oakland. It was a stretch for me, because I still don't really like basketball. even after learning how much it meant to my mom. But I am willing to push myself and get out of my comfort zone, like my mom did.
5: Nice. That was pretty good.
0: Even though my mom passed more than a decade ago, it feels good to get to know her better and learn that she paved the way for women's basketball and teams like the Golden State Valkyries to get the respect they deserve. My mom was and still is a star. Her light burns to this day and guides me through my darkest times. All I have to do is ask myself, what would Judy Mosley McAfee do? I may not blaze new trails or set new records like she did, but I know that if I just try my hardest and I'm genuine in what I do, everything will be okay. I love you, Mommy.

0: That was reporter Audie McAfee with a tribute to her mom, WNBA player Judy Mosley McAfee. It's not just women's basketball that's gaining fans. Women's hockey is more popular than ever. The U.S. women's hockey team took center stage when they won gold at the Milan Cortina Olympics, and more women are starting to play the sport. In fact, USA Hockey recently announced that the number of women and girls who've signed up to play has surpassed 100,000 for the first time. And although there's no professional women's team based in California yet, interest in women's college hockey is growing. Reporter Susan Vellett strapped on her skates to bring us this story from Los Angeles.
1: Go, go, go, go, go, go, go, go!
2: Oh! Ice hockey isn't an easy sport. You have to skate on a thin blade of metal, chase a piece of rubber that shoots around the ice, and do it all as other people are running into you. It's especially tricky to do all of this while wearing a microphone strapped to your chest and a recording kit tucked into your pants, as I'm attempting right now. Up until the last couple of years, USC was the only women's college hockey team in California, a club on campus, welcoming of everyone, including alumni and staff. I started playing with them when I was in grad school, and I'm still on the team. We used to line up one-off games with women's rec teams because there wasn't anyone else to play against. But that changed when Loyola Marymount student Rin Martino decided to try to get a women's hockey team off the ground there. She played hockey through high school.
3: That was like such a big part of my life growing up, and my brother played too, so my family, a big hockey family. And I came to California, I came to LMU, and all we had was a men's team. And I was like, oh, maybe I won't play hockey in college.
2: Martino went home after freshman year.
3: I was talking with my parents during the summer, and I was like, I miss playing hockey. And they're like, oh, you could join an adult league or a beer league or something. And I was like, no, but I want to play for, like, my school again. Like, I miss that feeling.
2: So she started to recruit players. And a year and a half ago, she created the LMU Women's Hockey Team, the first women's team in California to join the ACHA, the American Collegiate Hockey Association. That's the organization overseeing college club hockey. I caught up with Martino close to midnight after practice at a local rink, on a school night. It's the only ice time women's teams can often get.
3: Even with, like, practices like this where it's really late night or games that are early in the morning, I don't want to go. Like, the last thing I want to do right now is hockey. And then I get on the ice, I'm smiling the whole time, I leave practice or a game, and I just feel so much better. Like, it instantly lifts my mood. Even if we lost the game, I still feel lighter. It's just awesome. I love the sport so much.
1: Oh!
2: As high-level women's hockey has gained visibility, over the past decade or so, more money's been put into girls' programs. Those girls, like Ren, are reaching college age. There's also plenty of interest from women who've never played before. At USC, Dominique Colunga is a grad student who decided to check out the women's team after being a longtime suffering Toronto Maple Leafs fan. Like many on our team, she never played hockey until she started a few months ago. She's found a supportive community here.
4: I really love, like, the speed and intensity of it.
5: Get on her, get on her, get on her! Keep challenging her, keep challenging her!
4: And just, like, I just, like, put everything out there.
2: And this community is growing. Just after LMU joined the ACHA, our team, USC, joined too. And we even got to face off against Boise State for the first time ever. And earlier this year, UCLA created a women's team there. ACHA Commissioner Taylor Hadley says women's college hockey is growing largely because of a grassroots effort.
6: They take it upon themselves. They say, I want to build something. And so we see these programs pop up on the backs of women who don't want to give up the dream of playing hockey while they're in college.
2: LMU's Rin Martino thinks this could be the start of something big.
3: I'm hoping that we keep influencing more and more colleges to have these women's teams because there's so many high school teams and there's so many travel teams that, like, I want these girls to have places to go in California and not just have, like, one option.
1: Oh!
3: Dang it.
2: It might mean more late nights on the ice, but it also means more friendly rivalries that make up for it.
1: Good game, good game, good game, good game, good game.
0: That's reporter Susan Vallett in Los Angeles. And that's it for the California Report magazine. We're a production of KQED in San Francisco. Victoria Malione is our senior editor, with additional editing from Sasha Coca and Sonia Geis. Our team includes engineer Brendan Willard, producer Gabriella Glick, and intern Shristi Prabha. I'm Susie Rocho, in for Sasha Coca. This is the California Report magazine, your state, your stories.
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8: 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It's coming up after your traffic update, including trouble right now in Mountain View. Here's Julie Deppisch.
9: It should be close to clearing that two-car wreck north 101 before Moffett Boulevard. So the activity on the right shoulder, that's backing you up to Ellis Street. Then a stalled car in San Francisco and north 101 after Cesar Chavez. A car facing sideways in the two right lanes. And in Pleasant Hill, that turned out to be two separate crashes. North 680 before Monument Boulevard. Starting to improve now back to Contra Costa Boulevard. Julie Deppisch for KQED.
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10: From WHYY in Philadelphia, this is Fresh Air. I'm David Bean Cooley. Today, we remember conductor, composer, and musician Michael Tilson Thomas. He was a longtime music director of the San Francisco Symphony, known for his innovation, his ability to translate classical music for the general public, and for fostering contemporary music. He founded the New World Symphony for young players. He got his musical inheritance from his grandparents, who were stars of the Yiddish theater. When he was a kid, his grandmother took him on stage and pointed up to the last row in the balcony, telling him,
11: "Up there are the cheapest seats, and in those seats sit the people who love the show the most." So whenever you're doing on stage, you must remember that it must reach those people.
10: Also, critic-at-large John Powers reviews The Devil Wears Prada 2. First, the news.
12: Live from NPR News in Washington, I'm Ryland Barton. President Trump says he's not satisfied with Iran's latest proposal to end the war. NPR's Franco Ordonez reports.
13: President Trump says Iran wants to make a deal and that negotiations are continuing, but that it's difficult to make progress because of Iran's disjointed leadership. He says his team is trying to negotiate with 2 to 4 different groups of Iranian leaders.
14: And it puts us in a bad position. One group wants to make a certain deal. The other group wants to make a certain deal.
13: Speaking outside the White House on his way to Florida, Trump says negotiations continue by phone and that they've made strides during these talks. But he also said he wasn't sure if the Iranians would ever get to where they needed to be. Franco Ordonez, NPR News. The White House.
12: A federal appeals court has issued a ruling restricting telemedicine access to the abortion pill mifepristone nationally. The decision rolls back Biden-era rules that allowed the pill to be prescribed online or over the phone and then mailed. Doctors argue an in-person prescription is medically unnecessary and that the policy is a way for abortion opponents to make it harder to access the procedure. This week, the Supreme Court ruled that Louisiana's voting map is unconstitutional. Legal experts expect that will diminish minority representation. Leslie Burl McLemore is an emeritus professor at Jackson State University in Mississippi. 6 decades ago, he was a student leader of civil rights protests that helped bring about this 1965 Voting Rights Act.
15: Of course, progress has been made throughout the country, but racism is still very alive and well. As one of my college roommates used to say, in the American South now, some whites will smile at your face and stab you in the back. So it is not as blatant as it was when I was growing up in Mississippi, but clearly we have a problem in this country.
12: Leaders in several Republican-led states are now considering redrawing their congressional maps after the ruling. The House has passed a $390 billion farm bill that would set agriculture and nutrition assistance policy through 2031, though it faces headwinds in the Senate. Frank Morris of member station KCUR reports.
16: The House didn't make many changes to the existing farm policy. It didn't, for instance, expand ethanol use as corn farmers wanted. Still, farmers are glad to see progress. Farm bills are supposed to last 5 years. It's been 8 since Congress passed the last one. But Seth Meyer, former USDA chief economist, now at the University of Missouri, says the Senate isn't going to sign off on the House bill.
17: I think that there are several deals that have to be made on the more controversial provisions, and so therefore I think it remains uncertain.
16: Like the $187 billion cut to nutrition assistance programs that Congress passed last year. Senate Democrats want to restore at least part of those cuts before signing off on farm subsidies. For NPR News, I'm Frank Morris in Kansas City.
12: This is NPR News.
18: Live from KQED News, I'm Natalia Navarro. In Oakland today, hundreds of people marched through the Fruitvale neighborhood for the 20th straight year of May Day actions in solidarity with immigrant workers. KQED's Daisy Nguyen reports.
19: The group Oakland Sin Fronteras organized the march. A mix of labor union members, community activists, young and old people carried signs that read, "I support my immigrant neighbor," and "Immigrant labor built this country." Melissa Guzman Garcia is a Latino studies professor at SF State. She came at the urging of her students.
20: There are so many things to fight for. It's so nice to see so many people of so many different generations showing up to celebrate together, to remind each other that we're here and that we're always going to be here.
19: Organizers also set up tables to offer information about social services and ways to help immigrant workers from the community who are detained by ICE. I'm Daisy Nguyen, KQED News.
18: At protests happening all around the Bay Area, another issue that is top of mind for many workers is the threat that AI presents for their jobs. Monica Ferrey works for San Francisco Recreation and Parks Department. She attended a rally at Embarcadero Plaza.
21: The companies that basically take the humanity out of the workplace is what we're really up against now, and really understanding what that may mean and how that may inform our children, our children's children.
18: The San Francisco native says she wants billionaires to pay their fair share and hopes the city, which is facing a major budget deficit, will invest more in employees so they can continue to live in the city they work for. I'm Natalia Navarro, KQED News.
8: 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And here's your forecast from the National Weather Service. Patchy fog after midnight tonight. Lows will be in the 50s. The National Weather Service says weekend temperatures are going to be cool. Bay Area highs will range from 63 at Ocean Beach to 74 in Morgan Hill. The forecast high for Sacramento tomorrow is 77. And Lake Tahoe will have showers all weekend. The Bay Area could get some light rain late Sunday.
10: This is Fresh Air. I'm David Bean Cooley. Michael Tilson Thomas, the composer and conductor who presided over the San Francisco Symphony Orchestra for 25 years, died last week at age 81. He had battled brain cancer since 2022. The musical and social impact of Tilson Thomas ranged far beyond the podium. As an educator, he co-founded the New World Symphony in Miami Beach, a place for musicians to launch their careers. He composed and performed original works. As a TV host on PBS, he presented a 10-part multi-year series about classical music, as well as a two-hour special about his own grandparents. And by being open in San Francisco about his half-century private relationship with his life partner, Tilson Thomas was an early and influential figure in the gay rights movement. Michael Tilson Thomas was born in Los Angeles in 1944 into an artistic family that stretched back for generations. His paternal grandparents, Boris and Bessie Tomaszewski, as both stars and organizers of a national road company, helped establish the American Yiddish Theater. In 2012, Tilson Thomas celebrated them in a Great Performances TV special called The Tomaszewskis. Their son Tony, Tilson Thomas's father, also was in show business. He was a producer of the classic Orson Welles radio show Mercury Theater on the Air, and later for television, wrote for such programs as Death Valley Days and Lassie. Michael Tilson Thomas gravitated to television as well. In 2000, 5 years after joining the San Francisco Symphony and establishing himself as a world-class conductor, he was interviewed by Morley Safer on 60 Minutes, who asked him how he saw his job as a conductor.
4: In my mind, the conductor is much more like a director in the theater. It's very clear to me, perhaps because of my family, that the musicians are the ones who are actually doing the playing. And I am there to help them focus and clarify what they need to do so that they appear to their very best and feel that freedom and confidence to be their very best. Because in the process of playing these thousands of notes, and there are thousands of notes they're playing in every performance, they need sometimes help to say, ah, here, make more space for your colleagues over here. Be more aggressive about this. Don't be afraid to take the risk to be even quieter here. The way a director would help the actors to clarify their ensemble.
10: 4 years later, in 2004, Michael Tilson Thomas had enough visibility and clout to mount his own music appreciation TV series on PBS, as Leonard Bernstein had done before him. Tilson Thomas's series was called Keeping Score. It presented 10 installments over 7 years, introducing classical works to TV viewers in a very personal and informal manner.

0: This is Beethoven's Third Symphony, the one he called Eroica. It took Beethoven 3 years to write this piece, and it's taken me nearly 30 years to get my head around it and understand it, feel comfortable with it. This score is a messy record of all the questions I asked and the answers I searched for. And time and again along this journey, I asked myself, why is this taking me so long? Well, part of it, of course, is it's by Beethoven. And anytime you do a piece by Beethoven, you feel this big weight on your shoulders. The guy is so great and so famous. He's not just a composer. He's a brand. He's an icon. He's an industry. How famous is Beethoven? Even Chuck Berry knows who he is.
1: Roll over, Beethoven. Tell Tchaikovsky the news.
0: Which is pretty good for a guy who lived 200 years ago and never even had a gold record.
2: After discussing the history and impact of each piece, he then conducted his San Francisco orchestra in a passionate performance. As here with Eroica.

Michael Tilson Thomas also was a composer. Perhaps his most meaningful composition was a combination orchestral piece and recitation called From the Diary of Anne Frank. He wrote it for Audrey Hepburn, who, like Anne Frank, was born in Holland in 1929. While Anne Frank was in hiding, young Hepburn was aiding the Dutch resistance. She survived. Anne Frank did not, but her diary did. Hepburn went to Hollywood, became a star, and was asked to play Anne Frank in a 1959 movie. She declined, feeling it was all too close and personal. But when Michael Tilson Thomas wrote a piece with Audrey Hepburn as his muse, she agreed to read Anne Frank's words as the orchestra played Tilson Thomas's stirring music. In this passage, from a 1990 performance in Oslo, conducted by Lucas Foss, you can hear the musical equivalents of Nazi jackboots, and later, of hope. And of course, you also can hear Audrey Hepburn reading the words of young Anne Frank.

0: It's really a wonder that I haven't dropped all my ideals, because they seem so absurd and impossible to carry out. I simply can't build up my hopes on a foundation of confusion, misery, and death. I see the world being turned into a wilderness. I hear the ever-approaching thunder, which will destroy us too. I can feel the suffering of millions. And yet, if I look up into the heavens, I think it will all come right. That this cruelty will end, and that peace and tranquility will return again.
1: Today on Fresh Air, we're going to remember Michael Tilson Thomas by listening back to two of his conversations with Terry Gross. The first took part in 1995, the year he took the job as conductor in San Francisco.
2: As a teenager, you participated in the premiere of works by Boulez, Stockhausen, Copland, Stravinsky. You worked with them directly, yes?
3: Yes, indeed.
2: Yeah. So did they give you a sense of what to expect, you know, if you lived the life of a musician?
3: Well, they did. Many people did. I mean, also Copland. But I very early perceived that there were some people in the music business who had been playing music for their whole lives, who seemed to be ennobled and transfigured nearly by the process of making music, and others who seemed to be very unhappy and embittered by the experience of making music. And so I was trying from the very beginning to understand what was the difference between these people. Where did the choice lie between having a life in music that made you very, very happy, or one that made you very frustrated?
2: What were you able to figure out?
3: Well, I decided way back then that it was important for musicians to kind of take a musical Hippocratic oath before they went into the profession.
2: And what is the oath?
3: That you have to discover that it's just necessary for you to make music. I mean, to be a musician, you have to love music as much as eating or sleeping or dreaming or all those other ings. And you can't be sure when you enter the profession of music where it may take you. It is uncertain. It depends a lot on being very well prepared and being in the right place at the right time. But I remember a moment when I was around 18 or 19, and I was walking on the USC campus where I was going to school,

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1: Asked him a question, he would ask me a question back. And by this kind of dialogue of questions, he would help me to really find my own way of doing the music. And that was, of course, terrific. And I guess my conducting style has become a lot freer. It's a lot more economical now maybe than it was 10 years ago. But, you know, these things change. I can only say that now it feels to me in the repertoire that's really mine that as if I'm making the music happen in space, as if I'm touching the notes and actually molding them and shaping them in some kind of plastic way, you know, within time itself.
2: You were on the road with James Brown once, right?
1: Well, I was with him for a couple of days. I met him in Boston. He was doing a show in a small jazz club. And I told him I was a great admirer of his, and he said, well, come on the road, you know, see how we do it. Because I asked him how he got the band to be so tight, and this was the time when he was doing Sex Machine, was his big hit. And I spent 3 or 4 days with him in Atlanta and Augusta and in Washington, D.C., watching from backstage just what he did, and it was a great thrill.
2: So did you learn anything you could apply?
1: Absolutely, because what I realized that he was focused on the exact duration of the perceivable present in every particular piece, the stroke of the beat had a certain length. He wanted the trap drummer to be out in front and the hand drummer to be in the back and the bass player to be right in the center, and he had an exact idea of how wide in time that stroke of the chunk chunk would be, and he used it, and it was something very sophisticated and just the kind of thing that composers like Igor Stravinsky thought about a great deal.
2: So did it change the way you conducted at all, or the way you organized your beat?
1: It didn't change the way I conducted so much, but it changed the way I could listen to music and imagine how the ictus, the exact moment of the attack in music, could be really artfully crafted to propel the music in different ways.
3: Conductor Michael Tilson Thomas speaking to Terry Gross in 1995. He died last week at the age of 81. We'll hear more of their conversation after a break. This is Fresh Air.

0: This is Fresh Air. Let's get back to Terry's 1995 interview with Michael Tilson Thomas, the longtime conductor of the San Francisco Symphony. He died last week at the age of 81.
1: Your grandparents were stars of the Yiddish theater, Boris and Bessie Tomaszewski. And, I think your grandfather died just a few years before you were born.
2: Correct.
1: In, 38 or 39?
2: Right.
1: And you say, 30,000 people attended his funeral?
2: That's correct.
1: That's extraordinary.
2: I found that out. I never realized that until just recently. I found the old New York Times piece on his funeral, and there were the pictures of Second Avenue closed off totally and this huge parade of people going out to the cemetery in Brooklyn where he was buried.
1: Did you grow up thinking that you literally had show business in your blood?
2: Oh, I absolutely knew that, especially because I grew up around my grandmother, Bessie Tomaszewski, Boris's wife, who some people say was a greater star than even he. She was a tremendous actress, a natural talent. She had gone on the stage for the first time when she was about 13 and a half years old. And she became a huge headline, first as a tragic actress, and then in her mid-40s, she converted her career into being a major comedian. And she created a number of characters on the stage, one very famous one, Minka the Dienstmoint, Minka the Housemaid, which was a kind of Yiddish kite Pygmalion story. And in this play and others, she created that character that found

0: Bryce and Molly Picon and even Barbara Streisand are still playing to this day, that kind of wry, wise, Americanized Jewish woman who has lots of personality and lots of mischief behind their enormous wisdom.
1: So did she teach you anything about singing or acting when you were growing up?
0: Well, lots of things. I mean, she told me the history of the theater in enormous detail, and she recited scenes from it. And when I was a very young kid, she took me onto the stage of the Pasadena Playhouse, and we were standing on the stage, and she said, I must have been three or four at this time, she said, look up, Michala, look up, and look up, what do you see far, far away? And I said, well, I see lights. And she said, look further up, and she said, far way up there, you see that light up there? It says exit. I said, oh, yeah, that's very far away. She said, well, up there, that's the second balcony or the gallery, and up there are the cheapest seats, and in those seats sit the people who love the show the most.
1: That's interesting, yeah.
0: She said, and whenever you're doing on stage, if you're whispering, if you're singing, if you're, you know, soliloquizing, whatever you're doing, you must remember that it must reach those people. The intent of what you're doing must reach those people. You must be generous to reach your whole audience. So things like that were very valuable advice, of course.
2: Conductor Michael Tilson Thomas. He spoke to Terry Gross again in 2012 when he had written and appeared in a PBS Great Performances special honoring his grandparents, Boris and Bessie Tomaszewski, who were prominent stars of the Yiddish theater.
1: Michael Tilson Thomas, welcome back to Fresh Air.
0: Thank you. Pleasure.
1: The role of the Yiddish theater was very important for Jewish immigrants to the United States, many of whom spoke only Yiddish, and so they couldn't read the regular newspapers. A lot of the English language theater would not have literal meaning to them because they wouldn't understand the language. So the Yiddish stage, I mean, that was a really important, particularly in New York, a really important place for gathering and for doing anything cultural.
3: Well, absolutely. Of course, there were very many Yiddish newspapers in New York and Philadelphia and Chicago and all these major cities at that time. But for the audience to go to the theater to experience a show, especially a show which was very often, in my grandfather's case, a kind of spectacle, gave them a sense of the importance, the sheer scale of what was achievable by an immigrant in the United States. It inspired them. Old ladies used to come up to me on the street and said, we were kids, we had nothing, but once a week or once a month we went to the theater and we saw the red velvet curtains with the name Tomaszewski in large gold letters, and we thought, if that's possible for him to do, then it's possible for us to do.
2: Conductor, composer, and pianist Michael Tilson Thomas, talking with Terry Gross in 2012. He died last week at the age of 81. We'll hear more of this interview after a break. And John Powers reviews the new Devil Wears Prada movie. I'm David Bianculli, and this is Fred.

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2: I'm Alexis Madrigal. Tonight on the rebroadcast of Forum at 8 o'clock, if you think about early punk scenes in the Bay Area, it's probably San Francisco or Berkeley. But in rural Sonoma County, the scene was cobbled together in backyards, barns, and fields with very long extension cords. Growing up in Santa Rosa, KQED's arts and culture editor Gabe Moline was part of the punk scene, and he's now guest curated a new exhibit about it at the Museum of Sonoma County. That's tonight, right here on KQED.
3: This is Fresh Air. I'm TV critic David Bianculli. Today, we're remembering conductor, composer, and pianist Michael Tilson Thomas, who died last week at the age of 81. He was the longtime music director of the San Francisco Symphony. He also founded the New World Symphony for young players and conducted most of the world's major ensembles. He also made over 120 recordings with major orchestras and earned 12 Grammy Awards. When we left off, he was talking about his grandparents, Boris and Bessie Tomaszewski, who were beloved stars of the Yiddish theater.
4: The name Tomaszewski is such a famous name in the world of theater and in the world of Yiddish theater. I grew up knowing that name. I knew that there were Tomaszewskis were famous performers on the Yiddish stage, but that's about all I knew. Your last name is Thomas, which is an abbreviated version of Tomaszewski. How did Tomaszewski become Thomas?
5: It really started with my father, who was trying to make his own way in life in the theater, and he simply was unable to do that. Everywhere that he went, he would mention his last name, and right away it was, oh, you're Boris Tomaszewski's son, and therefore he didn't want that. He just wanted to be able to find his own way in life and in the theater. So he was the one who changed his name initially to Ted Thomas. And quite frankly, he also wanted to escape from that whole crazed celebrity situation which my grandparents inspired. And I think he also wanted to protect me from that, because there were crazed fans, the only way of describing. There were stalker kinds of people who were pursuing my grandparents and their children, and with the same kind of ardor that we're accustomed to thinking of crazy paparazzi or fans pursuing stars today.
4: Were you aware of that when you were growing up? Your grandfather was dead, but your grandmother lived until you were 16 or 17, and she lived nearby, and I think you were pretty close to her. Did you get a sense of people stalking her? Or was it, like, way too late for that because she was already in her 70s?
5: Well, she had also moved out to L.A., and one of the reasons for doing that, outside of getting some character parts in movies she hoped for, was that she wanted to get away from the whole scene in New York, a town, as she said, with too many ghosts. But when I really became aware of the shadow of Boris for the first time was when I went back east when I was perhaps 11 or 12, and I was going to a lot of shows, stage manager cousins of mine, because so many members of the family were still in the business, in show business, not necessarily as actors on stage, but in everything having to do with the behind the scenes life. And we used to go to just one scene of every play. So theater people, they say, oh, kid, the good scene to see, the Luntz act two finale is good. Eddie Foy's joke in the second scene of the first act is good. You know, so that kind of stuff. But there was this one show, My Fair Lady, and everybody was talking about it, and I thought I'd like to see it. My mother said, don't ask Cousin Georgie to get you into that show. It's the hardest ticket to get, and just don't be a monster. So, of course, when I saw him, I immediately said, could we see My Fair Lady? We went to the theater. People were lined up around the block to hopefully get some returns, and he went over to the stage door, knocked and said, hey, is Izzy around? And Izzy, company manager, came out, and my cousin indicated me and said, hey, Izzy, see this kid? Boris Tomaszewski's grandson. 2 minutes later, we were in row 5, right in the center of that theater.
4: Although your grandfather died before you were born, you got to know your grandmother, Bessie Tomaszewski, pretty well. And tell us about the kind of parts that she played in the Yiddish theater.
5: Bessie started out as a young girl. She was about 5 when she arrived into the United States from the Ukraine, and she met Boris, kind of eloped with him when she was a young teenager and 14, 15 years old. And she began finding her way in the theater, first playing kind of innocent young girl roles. But as time went on, she also discovered her enormous abilities as a comedian. And she very often played trouser parts or parts involving women being disguised as men for particular political or educational, social purposes, a little bit like what the story of Yentl is, right? So mm-hmm. Bessie did a lot of plays like that, where a woman disguises herself as a man in order to gain the advantages of education or whatever that a man can have.
4: What did she tell you about women's rights and the disparities facing women when she was young?
5: Well, she went from being a little girl in a village that was asked to bring in the goats and do other domestic chores to working in a tobacco factory in Baltimore and then suddenly finding herself on stage as a star pretty quickly. But she went beyond that. She wanted to know everything about the structure of the theater, and she became a very effective producer and manager and someone who paid far more attention to the whole business and organization aspect of the theater than my grandfather did, who was the kind of big dreamer and partier. And that was so unusual for a woman of those days. I have some correspondence of hers where she's writing to some people who put into an ad in some big paper that she was going to be a part of some season they were doing, and she writes to them saying that she absolutely has not agreed to do this, and these are the conditions which they must immediately fulfill in order for this to happen. It's really very, very tough and straight talk, and there's a lot of stuff about her I didn't have room for in the show. Remarkable things like when she was arrested by Theodore Roosevelt. This happened in this way. In New York, there were blue laws at the time, meaning that performances were forbidden on Sunday. But of course, in the Yiddish theater, Sunday was a very big day because Saturday was the Sabbath. So they played on Sunday. And at one point, when T.R. was police commissioner of New York, he and some of his men raided one of the Tomaszewski's theaters. And he came in. He saw Bessie, who was very young and who looked much younger than she was always. And he said, look out, little girl. And she said, little girl, my ass, I'm the star here. If anybody's being taken in, it's me.
4: That's so funny. So she got arrested.
5: She did. That's exactly the way she told me the story. Little.
4: Like she insisted on getting arrested.
5: Yeah, she was going to be in the center of it. And I mean, women's rights, feminism was a very big part of the Yiddish theater, but along with a lot of other social issues. I mean, the Yiddish theater plays, even the so-called shunt sort of low everyday plays, were about issues like women's rights, like about labor, capital and labor, child labor, about degrees of religious observance, about the whole issue of assimilation, about reproductive rights of women, and also a lot about the language. Are we going to speak Yiddish? Are we going to speak English? What language at home? What language in the rest of the world? And what about the much larger issue, which is how can it be that somebody who was such a big shot in the old country became a nobody in America, and some little schlemiel from nowhere in a tiny village has suddenly in the United States become such a macher, such a big shot? And what does an immigrant pool of people do to understand where now is honor, where is tradition?
3: Composer, conductor, and musician Michael Tilson Thomas speaking with Terry Gross in 2012. He died last week. We'll hear more of this interview after a break. This is Fresh Air.

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1: This is Fresh Air. Let's get back to Terry's 2012 interview with conductor and composer Michael Tilson Thomas. He died last week at the age of 81. When we left off, he was talking about his grandparents, who were stars of the Yiddish theater.
2: So I want to play a recording by your grandmother, the late Bessie Tomaszewski, singing a song, and I'm going to have you introduce it. This is actually from a DVD outtake from your show. So tell us about this song and when you think it was recorded.
3: This is a little introduction to a song called Minka's Song, Minka's Monologue, one of Bessie's most famous parts, in which she's playing a girl from a little village who's come to the United States and is on the eve of a huge adventure, a Pygmalion-like experiment in which she will be elevated from her lowly parlor maid status to being the lady of the house.
2: Okay. So this is Bessie Tomaszewski, recorded approximately when?
3: 1920-something.
2: Wow. Okay. Here we go.
4: Oh, my mom, I'm a man. I'm a man.

0: Ich lass mir die, was ich rechne, spielen, seit der Schuppen, sei. Rand des Trinnes soll auf zwei. Die mir sind, komm ich euch gegeben. Mama sind, komm ich euch gegeben.
1: So that was the late Bessie Tomaszewski singing in Yiddish, and she and Boris Tomaszewski are the late grandparents of my guest, conductor Michael Tilson Thomas. So, what kind of music did your grandmother introduce you to?
2: I was lucky enough to hear her deliver a lot of her biggest numbers right there in our living room, since she would arrive every weekend to our house and we would put on a little show together, in which I would accompany her in some of her songs, and she would do recitations, and we did little scenes together. So although it was my parents' fondest hope that I would become some kind of scientist or mathematician, I realized that she was already getting me into the whole theater experience right there at home.
1: That's really interesting. You know, one of the things she says, one of the things you describe her having said to you when you were young is, you're more like me than your parents are. They're more conventional, and you have more of a creative spirit or something.
2: Yes, she said, your parents are very lovely people, but terribly conventional. You're like me. You're an adventurer. You'll have to prove something.
1: Did you take that to heart?
2: I paid attention to it. I didn't know quite what it meant. And as I listened to her tell all these stories of her life from her childhood through her stardom, and then even her reflections on the way fashions changed and the way she was in her late life a quite lonely person, I took it all in. And what I kind of understood from her was that it had been a very interesting ride, that she really was proud of what had been accomplished. And when she saw somebody, a very successful entertainer coming up, and she could see in them something that had come from the kind of things that they had done in the theater, she was very proud of it. She recognized them and appreciated them.
1: So when your grandmother died and you were, I don't know, 16 or 17, was there music at her funeral?
2: There wasn't much music at my grandmother's funeral. There were a few prayers, and there were very few people there. And her plaque just says, Bessie Tomaszewski, Yiddish theater pioneer star, which is exactly what she wanted it to say. But of course, there's a whole repertory of songs that we played at home all the time whenever we thought about her, and that I still play. It was a very big moment, a big rite of passage in my life. The first day that I took over playing her songs instead of my father playing them, and measuring the way I was playing them against the wonderful nuances that he and my grandmother had brought to the music. I was lucky to hear my family play that music for me. I wanted to keep in my ears exactly the way they had sung the songs and played them, with all the irony and mordancy and snappy little gestures and comebacks.
1: So you mentioned some advice in your show that your grandmother gave you about when you're on stage, you have to remember that the people in the uppermost balcony are the people who paid the least but are enjoying it the most. And you have to, even if you're whispering, you have to make sure that those people can hear you. How has that affected you as a conductor?
2: My way of expressing what she said to me is, what is it like for people beyond the sixth row? That we play in such big halls sometimes in classical music, and they're halls designed to be very rich, which is on the one hand very nice, the gorgeous sound that's there, but to get the sound to be distinct is difficult. And I sometimes tell my students that playing classical music is like making an announcement in an airport, that you hear someone say, passengers on flight 391, immediately, please. So you're trying to make every single moment completely distinct. Another way Bessie had of saying that, she said, listen, when you're doing an accent, you got to watch out for the ninth void. It's the ninth void that's dangerous, because you're saying I was going to the park one day, and I noticed the most beautiful, suddenly, you know, around that, you'll suddenly drop the accent. You'll drop it. You got to keep the contour of it all the way going through. Same thing in music.
1: That's really great. Michael Tilson Thomas, thank you. It's been great.
2: As always, thank you.
3: Michael Tilson Thomas, speaking to Terry Gross in 2012. The longtime conductor of the San Francisco Symphony Orchestra, who conducted more than 120 classical music recordings with major orchestras, died last week at age 81. Here's a sample of one of those recordings from very early in his career. In 1976, Michael Tilson Thomas conducted the Columbia Jazz Band in a recording of George Gershwin's Rhapsody in Blue. Tilson Thomas relied on the original orchestrations when the piece first was performed in 1924 and on Gershwin's 1925 piano roll recording to present an authentic recreation of the work, a version that was both historically significant and widely praised.

0: This is Fresh Air. The Devil Wears Prada 2, which opens wide today, is a sequel to the 2006 hit about an idealistic young journalist, played by Anne Hathaway, who becomes the assistant to a scary, dictatorial fashion magazine editor, played by Meryl Streep. Both reprise their roles in this new film, as do Emily Blunt and Stanley Tucci. It finds the magazine world in a vastly different place than it was 20 years ago. Our critic at large, John Powers, says the film, if not quite as much a lark as the original, is still good fun and has more to say.
1: When The Devil Wears Prada hit theaters in 2006, I was the film critic at Vogue, the model for Runway, the fashion magazine in the story. The inspiration for Meryl Streep's icy editor, Miranda Priestly, was my own boss, the legendary Anna Wintour. I didn't do a review because, no matter what I said about the movie, which I found slight but entertaining, people wouldn't have trusted it. Now comes the long-awaited The Devil Wears Prada 2, and I'm free to say that David Frankel's film should delight fans of the first one. Cleverly written by Aline Brosh McKenna, this fizzy sequel boasts the same expert cast, all as good as you'd hope, not to mention the same ravishing outfits and sumptuous hotel suites. But as the action moves glossily from Manhattan high-rises to New England mansions to Lady Gaga singing in a Milanese museum, it has more on its mind than the original. The story is set 20 years later in the present day. Anne Hathaway is back as smiley, wholesome Andy Sachs, who's risen from being Miranda's beleaguered assistant to become a prize-winning reporter of hard news stories. Then she gets laid off from her paper. Luckily, there's been a scandal over a foolish article in Runway. And in a damage control move, the owner hires the respected Andy to be the magazine's features editor. She's back where she started. Only this time she winds up trying to save the publication she once thought her personal hell. Like any good sequel, the movie feels like a reunion. The elegant silver-haired Miranda, Streep is impeccable, greets Andy's arrival with trademark imperiousness. Andy's mentor, the art director Nigel Kipling, is still there too, to dress her and guide her, and in Stanley Tucci's lovely performance, be quietly touching. Emily Blunt's scheming character, Emily Charlton, who was once Andy's sharp-elbowed rival, has left Runway for a big job at Dior's New York outpost and is romantically involved with Benji Barnes, that's Justin Theroux, a dorky, smug Jeff Bezos figure with a wise, philanthropic ex-wife played by Lucy Liu. Here, early on, Andy, Nigel, and Miranda go to the Dior offices. Andy explains her new role to a shocked Emily.
2: I am the new features editor at Runway.
3: No, you're not. Are you serious? Wow. Wonders never cease.
2: No, I'm actually a journalist now. I've been published in... It doesn't matter. Anyway, we are all well aware that running that story was a mistake and are taking immediate steps.
3: I cannot actually get over this. It's really remarkable. A senior editor at Runway. You.
2: Yep. We're all so thrilled.
1: Now, the first Devil Wears Prada, with its masterpiece of a title, was a pop fable about wealth and glamour. It had the mythic pull of a hero's journey. Andy travels through Hades, in this case the fashion world, and faces down the monstrous Miranda, whose unashamed meanness tickled the audience. In fact, the world has changed hugely since the original, and the movie reflects it. This new story is less mythological than historical. Less concerned with its heroine's personal journey, Andy's meet-cute romance here is a big yawn, than with what's happening in the larger society, where the digital age has crushed magazines and newspapers. Back in 2006, Runway like Vogue was a juggernaut, with lavish expenditures and a September issue the size of a bank vault. Now, with econo budgets and issues as thin as its models, the magazine is struggling to survive. Its major presence is online and ripe for gobbling. The movie accurately depicts how the print world has been falling into the hands of finance thugs, gibberish-spouting consultants, and tech moguls like Benji, who treat publishing as a personal plaything. Driven by algorithms and profits, none of them actually cares about good journalism. Andy does, which is why she fights to keep Runway afloat. She knows it's imperfect and often shallow, yet it's still better than the new guys will make it. Plus, she needs the job. As for Miranda, she may be as ruthless as ever, but she's less intimidating than before, and not only because we saw her human side in the first film. She knows how shaky her position is in the new media landscape, where the sophisticated values she represents and institutions she leads are all being washed away in a tsunami of clicks. In The Devil Wears Prada 2, the devil is not Miranda, but the money men. And they wear Prada too.
0: John Powers reviewed The Devil Wears Prada 2, which opens in theaters today. On Monday's show, Booker Prize-winning novelist Douglas Stewart. Like the main character of his first two novels, Stewart grew up in Glasgow in the 1980s, working class, queer, and with an alcoholic mother. She died when he was a teen. He also went on to have a career in fashion in New York, which plays into his latest novel. I hope you can join us.

0: 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Fresh Air's executive producer is Sam Brigger. Our senior producer today is Roberta Shorrock. Our technical director and engineer is Audrey Bentham, with additional engineering support by Joyce Lieberman, Julian Hertzfeld, and Charlie Kyer. Our interviews and reviews are produced and edited by Phyllis Myers, Anne-Marie Baldonado, Lauren Krenzel, Teresa Madden, Monique Nazareth, Thea Challoner, Susan Yakundi, Anna Bauman, and Nico Gonzalez-Whistler. Our digital media producer is Molly C.V. Nesper. For Terry Gross and Tanya Mosley, I'm David Biancooley.
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2: 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We're going to listen back to this morning's show about the early underground punk scene in Sonoma County. KQED Arts editor Gabe Moline is the guest tonight. 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Good evening, Al Rogers.
3: Good evening, Michelle. It's a long-term closure we have in Vallejo. The Springs Road on-ramp to westbound Interstate 80 shut down for a project until 5 a.m. Monday morning. And still a bit slow through San Francisco. Northbound 101 backed up from Hospital Curve, reaching the Bay Bridge lower deck. Al Rogers for KQED.
2: 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Find that story and the rest of the series at KQED.org. I'm Michelle Hennigan. 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

0: From KQED in San Francisco, I'm Alexis Madrigal. When punk rock thrashed through the Bay Area, there were some venues that became iconic hubs like Mabuhay Gardens in San Francisco and Berkeley's Gilman Street. But in rural Sonoma County, the scene was cobbled together in backyards and makeshift venues. Growing up in Santa Rosa, KQED's arts and culture editor Gabe Moline was both a punk musician and an obsessive collector of the scene's ephemera. He's now guest curated a new exhibit at the Museum of Sonoma County, Disturbing the Peace. We talk small town punk right after this news.
1: Live from NPR News, I'm Dale Willman. A panel of judges in Louisiana has ended access to telemedicine abortion nationally. As NPR's Selena Simmons-Duffin reports, doctors and attorneys are now scrambling to understand the implications of the decision.
2: The case was brought by the state of Louisiana against the Food and Drug Administration. Their argument centered around the FDA's decision to remove an in-person requirement for patients receiving mifepristone, one of the medications used for abortion and miscarriage management. A district court judge put the case on hold in April, but a panel on the Fifth Circuit Court of Appeals agreed with Louisiana. The Fifth Circuit ruling ends telemedicine mifepristone access for the whole country, effective immediately. The drug makers are expected to appeal to the Supreme Court. Doctors say mifepristone is safe, that the in-person requirement is medically unnecessary, and that it makes it harder for women to access abortion. Selena Simmons-Duffin, NPR News, Washington.
1: Major tech companies, including Amazon and NVIDIA, are set to expand their classified military work. As NPR's Bobby Allen tells us, the Trump administration has announced new deals to tap leading Silicon Valley firms for battlefield operations.
3: Pentagon officials say Microsoft, Amazon, Google, OpenAI, and other companies will soon make the U.S. military an AI-first fighting force. The Pentagon's new deals mean cutting-edge AI tools will be used to generate target lists for military strikes and to analyze data before deploying lethal weapons. The deals come as Anthropic refuses to let the Defense Department use its technology for things like mass surveillance and autonomous drones. Anthropic's pushback has led to litigation and President Trump ordering the federal government to cut ties with the company. Trump officials are hoping the new deals with Silicon Valley's biggest players will lead to a compromise from Anthropic, which did not return a request for comment. Bobby Allen, NPR News.
1: President Trump has again called for ABC to fire Jimmy Kimmel over a joke. And former FBI Director James Comey has been indicted again for posting a photo Trump says is a threat. NPR's Frank Langfitt has more on what some voters think about all this.
4: Democrats and Republicans I spoke to agree. Jimmy Kimmel's jokes are constitutionally protected. Richard Conkey's a Republican, an electrical contractor in North Beach in Maryland. He's not a fan of Kimmel's humor.
5: I don't like it personally, and I don't think he should be doing it. But, I mean, it is freedom of speech.
4: Conkey thinks Comey should be prosecuted for what Trump has characterized as a call for violence. But other Republicans and Democrats I spoke with disagreed. Donald Long is a Democrat who owns a restaurant in Upper Marlboro. He says Trump criticizes and threatens others.
6: I think if he's able to dish it, he has to be able to take it.
4: Long says the president is the biggest threat to free speech in the country. Frank Langfitt, NPR News, North Beach, Maryland.
1: And you're listening to NPR News. President Trump today issued an executive order that broadens U.S. sanctions against the Cuban government. They expand penalties on the government, along with businesses that do business with Havana. Cuba is calling the measures coercive and says it will not be intimidated by Trump's actions. More than 2,600 people from 150 countries were supposed to travel to Zambia this week for RightsCon to talk about human rights and technology. But now that's been canceled. And as NPR's Emily Fang reports, conference organizers say it's because of pressure from Chinese officials.
7: Last week, China and Zambia signed a new economic development agreement. And 2 days later, even though conference organizers say that they'd received a public endorsement from the Zambian government, things changed. A Zambian government official told organizers that Chinese diplomats were objecting to the attendance of people from Taiwan, the island China one day wants to control. And this week, Zambia canceled the event. China's embassy in Washington, D.C. did not respond to a request for comment. Earlier last month, Taiwan's president canceled travel to Africa after several countries he needed to fly through revoked Taiwan's use of their airspace, a decision Taiwan blamed on Chinese pressure. Emily Fang, NPR News.
1: The 152nd running of the Kentucky Derby takes place Saturday, and handicappers say no clear favorite is standing out with less than 24 hours before the race begins. Renegade is trained by Todd Pletcher and is open as a 4-1 favorite, but several other horses, including Commander or Further Ado, also appear to be in contention for the roses. Post time is 6:57 p.m. Eastern Time. I'm Dale Willman, NPR News.
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9: 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It's going to be partly cloudy tonight with fog after midnight. Expect lows in the 50s. Your Saturday will be cloudy and cool with highs in the low 60s at the ocean, low 70s near the bay. This is KQED.
10: Welcome to Forum. I'm Alexis Madrigal. Santa Rosa and many of the other towns of Sonoma County are just so pleasant and peaceful. Beautiful gardens sit in front of cute little houses off quiet streets. I'm not even talking legit wine country stuff, just the basic feel of the place. The air is probably always 73 degrees, as it was yesterday, the exact perfect temperature for a human body. But imagine being a 16-year-old kid in Reagan's America on these quiet streets. Maybe you know not everything is as it seems behind the cute doors of the single-family homes. Maybe you're different and ostracized. Maybe all the quiet, leafy cul-de-sacs make you want to play the loudest music you can possibly imagine and just scream. It is the view through those eyes that we get at a new show at the Museum of Sonoma County, Disturbing the Peace, Sonoma County's Early Punk Underground. Our own KQED Arts and Culture editor, Gabe Moline, was one of those kids in Santa Rosa, a musician, a zine maker, a show putter honor, and a budding historian of the scene. His collection and the items he and the museum were able to source from friends and acquaintances form the backbone of this show, and it's really a tremendous record of a musical community that never quite had the throw weight of Berkeley's Gilman Street or San Francisco's Mabuhay Gardens, but that nonetheless sustained dozens and dozens of bands and was an integral part of the Bay Area's punk scene. Of course, Gabe Moline joins us here in the studio. Welcome, Gabe.
11: Alexis, I'm so honored. Thank you.
10: So, you know, you sit before us, a successful, respectable journalist with decades of experience, but you were once a punk kid on the streets of Santa Rosa. Like, who was that kid? What did he wear? Where did he live? What did he do?
11: I wore clothes out of trash cans. I often ate out of trash cans. I broke into abandoned buildings, and I wrote a zine. I played in bands. I tried to make the most of the ostensibly, like, idyllic suburban experience as a teenager in Sonoma County.
10: And what did you play? What was your instrument?
11: I played bass, and I sang.
10: And you sang.
11: Yeah.
10: If we were to have just have encountered you on the streets, though, you would have been, like, shirtless with a bass, like, running around. Like, what was the actual, like, fashion of Gabe Moline out of a trash can?
11: I had these pants that my wife still clowns me for, that I wore nonstop. You know, a lot of just homemade clothes, basically, like T-shirts with stencils made from the cardboard of a 12-pack of beer, sewn together with dental floss. These are things in the great punk fashion tradition.
10: Yeah. So Sonoma County, late 70s, 80s, this punk scene is kind of taking off. I mean, how did this sort of idyllic post-hippie world of Sonoma County translate down to the kids who were kind of living there?
11: Yeah, Sonoma County was really populated by a lot of people from the hippie generation who either, like, moved there to get back to the land, or, you know, moved there because of white flight and, you know, to get to the suburbs in, like, a new city called Roner Park or Windsor. Mm-hmm. And it's the children of those people from the hippie generation that were punks that, you know, you're in the middle of nowhere. Like, there's a lot of alienation. You know, there's nothing to do. There's no outlets for your creativity. Some people also came from broken homes, you know, and bad situations and found a home in punk. So, of course, if that's you, you're going to look at the so-called peace all around you and want to Disturb the Peace.
0: See the David Lynchian aspects of it.
11: Yeah. And that's really the genesis of the punk scene in Sonoma County. There were bands in the late 70s that were like almost punk, like Freestone or $27 Snap on Face or like Chic Vaselino, like the sort of proggy art rock bands that were like keeping the 60s flame alive before, you know, Reagan got elected, and then hardcore really just ushered in a very loud, furious, noisy, fast music.
0: And political music, too. Yeah.
11: And very political, yeah.
0: And what were the politics of that punk scene?
11: Well, in the 80s, you know, there was something political in being degenerate. You know? That was a political act in being remedial and almost very stupid. But some of the more politically enlightened bands in Santa Rosa and Sonoma County, like Victim's Family or Capitalist Casualties or Insanity Puppets, really, like, their lyric sheets, personally to me, like, opened up my mind drastically, like, as someone living at the end of a dirt road in Larkfield next to a creek across from cows and sheep.
0: You were like, oh, there's a global system of American hegemony controlling this world?
11: Right. And I learned words like hegemony, you know, because of punk songs.
0: Yeah. Should we play a little Victim's Family, which seems to be kind of like a kind of cornerstone of the scene and the show? Do you want to set up?
11: Yeah, Victim's Family they started in 1984. They're the longest running punk band in Sonoma County. And Sonoma County was strange. We infused like jazz into hardcore punk. We infused blues and country and funk and all these different styles. You know, it's such a small scene that musicians were coming from.
0: There weren't as many niches, right?
11: Needed
0: everything was kind of one thing.
11: It was a melting pot of different musical backgrounds, and you were sort of forced to start bands with these different people of different means, and that cross pollination created what to me is the sound of Sonoma County punk, and Victim's Family is a very good example of that.
0: All right, let's hear it, Victim's Family.
12: We've got to rid this country of the evil influences of rock and roll perverts and

0: breakdown of the family unit, I mean, morally debasing aspects of the entertainment industry. We, the self-appointed guardians of public morality, have deemed it necessary to censor this trash.
1: That was just a little clip of Victim's Family, which Gay Moline, who's here with us this morning, KQED Arts and Culture editor, says kind of like is a, one of the defining bands of the Sonoma County early punk scene. Of course, Gabe curated a show called Disturbing the Peace, Sonoma County's Early Punk Underground. I want to talk a little bit about the things that that are actually in the show.
2: Mm-hmm.
1: Are these things that have just been like in your garage that you've been like trailing around? Like there's all these flyers, there's all these t-shirts, there's so, all these cassettes, like demo tapes. Right. Is it just all your stuff?
2: It's not all my stuff. I did have a lot of stuff in my garage. Mm-hmm. But I also over the last several months went around to various people's houses. There's over 40 people's stuff in this show.
1: Wow.
2: But yeah, I was an obsessive collector of flyers. Like I would be riding on the bus and I would see a flyer on a telephone pole that I didn't have and I would, oh my God.
1: A completist.
2: Pull the chain and like get off a half mile down the road and ride my skateboard back just to get that one flyer. Zines, I did a zine myself, a couple zines myself, and so wound up collecting everyone else's zine in the county, you know, over zine trades and stuff. Demo tapes, I love demo tapes so much. They were really the calling card for bands. They were, you know, you could get booked with a demo tape, you could sell them at your shows, you could sell them on consignment at the record store and make money. Some bands in Sonoma County, like Disciples of Ed, they sold 500 copies of their demo tape at the record store. And
1: a demo tape was for those who, you know, were not in a small music scene. Like these were just like cheaply produced cassettes with like a little cover that you printed out on at Kinko's or whatever.
2: Yeah, yeah. I mean, that DIY thread goes through zines and flyers and everything. If you don't know how to record your band, you figure it out. Like, you get a boom box, you set it up in the corner of the garage, you dub off some tapes, you know, you make funky labels with a Sharpie, and you photocopy a J-card for the cassette, and boom, you have something to show.
1: Your album's out.
2: You know, or your magazine's out, or your flyer's out, yeah. Or, you know, any of these things. What was great about punk and is still great about punk is that, like, if you have something to say or declare to the world, you can do it. Like, you don't need to go through, like, professional channels or wait for permission or anything. Yeah. Like, at any tools at your disposal, just use them and get it out there.
1: Yeah. And that DIY ethos, right? I mean, that is really what I associate with punk scenes all over the country. Do you think that Sonoma County and its sort of, like, rural and suburban nature, like, even heightened that because it wasn't like there was some distribution network? I mean, you really had to do it all yourself up there.
2: Yeah, there was no infrastructure for punk in Sonoma County. You know, we didn't have labels like Alternative Tentacles or 415 Records. We didn't have clubs like Mabuhay or On Broadway. You, in the intro, you alluded to shows in fields, orchards, barns, you know, like in the middle of nowhere, these shows would happen. Like Bodega Bay, Tamales, north of Cloverdale, like, it amazes me how many new, strange, out of the way shows that I learn about. And I think it benefited us that we didn't know what we were doing, or
1: yeah,
2: we didn't know that there was a rule book to follow. And so that did strengthen that DIY spirit of like, how are we going to do this? How are we going to make this up on our own?
1: Right.
2: And the result of that was something unique to Sonoma County, I think.
1: Yeah. This exhibit, how did it come about? Because, I mean, for those who haven't been to the Museum of Sonoma County, producer Judy Campbell and I were there just yesterday. Marble floor, beautiful building, former gorgeous post office. Like, how did this show get there?
2: The museum called me, you know, which, like, the object lesson here is get yourself a cool museum in your town. And they said, we want to do a show about the history of punk in Sonoma County. They had talked to a couple people and they said, yeah, they all said that you needed to call Gabe Moline. And I sort of went, yeah, I don't know. I was hesitant. Honest, Alexis, I was hesitant. Because when you take something very special to you and you put it in a box, it's like putting it in a coffin or something. It's like sealing it in amber. And first of all, this is a scene that is very much still vibrant and alive. There are still shows all over Sonoma County. But I felt a burden of responsibility to get it right,
1: bet.
2: Which is maybe why I talked to so many people and collected stuff from more than 40 people for it.
1: Yeah. Yeah, that's so great. We're talking about the new exhibit at the Museum of Sonoma County in Santa Rosa. It's called Disturbing the Peace, Sonoma County's Early Punk Underground. We've got its curator, our own Gabe Moline. Of course, he's a senior editor here at the Station of KQED Arts and Culture. We want to hear from you, too. Were you part of a local punk scene? Maybe call us and tell us about it, no matter where it was. Or maybe you were even part of Sonoma County's local punk scene. We'd love to hear that, too. The number is 866-733-6786. That's 866-733-6786. Forum at kqed.org. You can find us on all the different social media things. We're KQED Forum. I'm Alexis Madrigal. 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
1: Welcome back to Forum. I'm Alexis Madrigal. We want to introduce another voice into the show on this, on local punk scenes, you know, which we're pegging to Gabe Moline's new exhibit. He's a guest curator at the Museum of Sonoma County in Santa Rosa. We've got Mike Park, who's the owner of Asian Man Records, an independent label based in San Jose. He was in the ska punk band Skank and Pickle in the 80s and 90s. And, here he is, introducing himself.
2: What do they call me? Asian Man.
1: Mike Park, welcome to Forum.
3: Thanks for having me.
1: So tell me, I mean, what an intro, but talk about playing you on. Were you jealous of the Santa Rosa punk scene down there in San Jose?
3: Oh, I was, because San Jose being the 10th largest city, we had no all-age venues. And so even in the early formation of Skank and Pickle, they had the Phoenix Theater and they had a place called the Katati Cabaret. We had nothing. We had nothing that had all age.
1: Mm-hmm.
3: So
1: what did that force you guys to do down there if you didn't have any all ages club, but you had a lot of children playing punk?
3: It was house shows, a lot of house shows. And going back to high school, I remember there was a collective and you would call this hotline 1-800-PUNK-O. And it was just, you know, an analog message machine.
1: No way.
3: Just listed all the punk shows. But they would also, they rented the banquet room at the San Jose Civic and they would put on punk shows. And so that was my first show I had ever gone to, was Social Distortion at a banquet room in the San Jose Civic.
1: Wait, so just to... I want to dwell on this hotline for a second. So somebody basically would read it off like the old listings, you know, on a radio station and be like, Skank and Pickle is playing at Tony's house. That's on, you know, First Street. It was like that. And basically you would record that and then you'd hear that back when you called.
3: Exactly.
1: Oh my God. That's so great. Why weren't there venues for punk rock at that time or even today in San Jose?
3: That's a decades long question I don't know how to answer. I think it comes down to the cost and the profitability. I would assume it just doesn't make sense to me, and it's very frustrating. Mm-hmm. I've tried many times, but now in my advanced age, I finally have given up on trying to put together all-age venue because I just can't afford it. It is frustrating having to drive to San Francisco or even the 30-minute drive to Santa Cruz and being jealous of Santa Cruz having all-age venues.
1: Yeah.
3: But if anything, I think it's created an amazing underground music scene for San Jose.
1: Yeah. Well, my understanding is you feel like San Jose had or even had like the kind of the biggest DIY scene around because of, you know, the kind of limitations in the official venue. Do you think that's still true? Like, is the scene still alive down there?
3: Yeah, I think San Jose is viewed nationally as one of the most vibrant DIY scenes in the world. So you have bands coming from everywhere, touring bands that hit up San Jose because they know it's going to be a show that makes sense, that is done for the right reasons. And I couldn't be more proud of what people have been creating here in the present times.
1: That's awesome. Mike Park, owner of Asian Man Records, independent label based in San Jose. Check out his work in the ska punk band Skank and Pickle in the 80s and 90s. Thanks so much for joining us, Mike.
3: Thanks for having me.
1: Gabe, Mike mentioned the Phoenix Theater and Katati Cabaret.
4: Mm-hmm.
1: The Phoenix Theater has a big role in this exhibition, right? And its owner as well. Why don't you tell us about it?

0: Yeah, the Phoenix Theater, it's opened as the Hill Opera House in 1912. It was a movie theater for many decades. In 1989, the manager, Tom Gaffey, booked the Violent Femmes there, and it was packed so much. There were so many people there. And the energy was so great, he said, you know what? I'm going to stop showing movies here, and it's going to be a live music venue. Tom Gaffey has run the Phoenix Theater ever since, and he truly is the patron saint of the Sonoma County punk scene. My friend Ahead says that the city of Petaluma owes Tom Gaffey $6 million in back pay for child support because he is so supportive and so caring and so encouraging of the punks in Petaluma and Sonoma County.
1: What I love about him is, you know, you have several photos of him in the exhibit. He is not a punk. He's wearing khakis. He's wearing a button down.
0: Right, right. His dad was a developer in town, you know. He himself has driven a taxi, you know, as a side job. He's so humble, and he's just, as I said, very supportive. Any band, if you want to play at the Phoenix Theater, he will find a way to get your band on stage for your first show. And he'll tell you that you were great. And he'll make sure that you get booked again. And he'll make sure that you get booked opening for a bigger band when they come through. Like, yeah, he's really, an enemy of nobody.
1: So you've played at the Phoenix Theater. Have you played there?
0: I've played at the Phoenix Theater many, many times. Yeah. Yeah. Many, many times.
1: How much of your sweat is just like on the stage of
0: Right.
1: Yeah. Let's bring in, Jeff in Cotati. Welcome.
2: Hey, how you doing?
1: Good, good.
2: I'm so bummed. I missed the show. I got called away on a family emergency. And I wanted to make the opening night of the show. I was in a hardcore band in the Tampa St. Pete area, based out of Bradenton. And I did flyers for the local hardcore promoter, No Clubs Productions. They had a similar type of retrospective back in January. I took my oldest son, 16 years old, to that show. He had a blast. We're coming up to Santa Rosa within the next couple of weeks to catch your show. I heard of Victim's Family and Sonoma County Punk Rock because of Maximum Rock and Roll. You know, and it's like now it's the instant access from the internet, and it's just nobody is holding like a little secret gem. You know, everybody knows everything now, and it's nowhere near as fun.
0: Right, right.
1: This is such a, Jeff, thanks so much. Love report-ins from the Tampa punk scene.
0: Go ahead. I mean, I like that idea of this secret gem, this thing that you and your friends built together. And there's a precursor to the internet giving you instant access to it, which was when the 90s came around. You really can't ignore the impact of Nevermind or Green Day's Dookie. And all of a sudden, people, you know, with no connection to punk at all, other than what they saw on MTV or read about in Rolling Stone, they're showing up to shows. And they're like, they're taking part in this thing that you
1: have been carefully tending.
0: Yeah, kind of, yeah. And that was a very weird feeling. And there were, you know, some hardcore punks like Tim Yohannan, who published Maximum Rock and Roll, battened down the hatches and were like, no, we're only covering true, real punk, you know, as defined by us, the new arbiters of what is punk. And that is silly, but I also very much understood that impulse. Like, I understood that protectionism and that gatekeeping. At the same time, it was a hard lesson for me to learn that, this beautiful thing now belonged to the world. And you just have to accept that, I think.
1: And the music changed too, right? I mean, we've got a cut from a band called The Invalids that kind of represents a little bit of this pop punk explosion, right?
0: Right. Well, in the 90s, the music went all different directions in Sonoma County. There was, you know, emo and ska and indie bands and goth bands. Pop punk was a big one, you know, and The Invalids were one of the premier pop punk bands, along with like The Blockheads were a fantastic pop punk band from Santa Rosa.
1: Let's hear The Invalids. Wouldn't Care If I Died.
0: Yeah.
1: We might need 1 second on that before we can get to play. Let's see, Tom. Let's go to Tom in San Francisco. Hey, welcome, Tom.
3: How you doing today?
1: Hey, good, good. Thanks for calling.
3: Yeah, I just wanted to bring up, came across, just listening to random radio and came across a show and brought a smile to my to my face and almost a tear to my eye, because we were a little bunch of skateboarding punk grommets in the East Bay, raised in suburban Fremont. All of these things I'm hearing, we would make trips out to Sonoma and go down to see Skank and Pickles, lots of different small punk shows at skateboard ramps at Paul Chestnut's house or Steve Caballero's house, you know, different pizza parlors or bowling alley owners who are, you know, took some solace on us not having a place to play music or do our thing. So it's just great to hear all of this. It definitely brings back a lot of memory. Oh, man.
1: Did you play in a band, or did you have a different role? You were more of an appreciator.
3: I was an appreciator and a bit of a front man. I did some singing, but I never really got established in a band. I would just help some other friends out. Yeah. But that whole scene was just a lot of fun, just finding your way in life without any instructions.
1: Yeah, that's such a good way of putting it, Tom. You know, on the connection between the East Bay and the Sonoma County punk scene, I have to tell people that here's a little Easter egg to look for in this exhibit at the Museum of Sonoma County. Green Day would play high schools. This is before Green Day or ultra global megastars. Gabe Moline brought him to his high school. There's also a video of them at Montgomery High. Is that where they're at?
0: Santa Rosa High.
1: Santa Rosa High. They're at Santa Rosa High. And they don't have, mic stands.
0: No.
1: And so who's holding the microphone for Billy Joe, the lead singer of Green Day? Gabe Moline. You should look for that. And there was a lot of crossover, right, between Sonoma County and East Bay.
0: There very much was. That video is interesting. You mention it. That's just a VHS tape that I've had for 35 years. I've never uploaded it to YouTube or really done anything with it. So people actually can't look for it unless they come to the museum and watch it. That's the only way you can see them playing at Santa Rosa High School.
1: And it's amazing too. They're so young. They're just, I mean, they're what, like 16 in that or something?
0: Well, a little bit older, yeah. But you know, the thing about Green Day is they really truly would play anywhere. I think we tested them a couple times on that. And you know, because of Green Day, how some of the pop punk bands from Sonoma County started.
1: All right, let's hear that Invalid song now. Let's let it rip.

0: That was the Invalids of Sonoma County. Santa Rosa. Yeah, yeah. The song was Wouldn't Care If I Died. We're talking about the new exhibit at the Museum of Sonoma County in Santa Rosa called Disturbing the Peace, Sonoma County's Early Punk Underground. We've got its curator, Gabe Moline, senior editor of KQED Arts and Culture, but of course, he was a part of the scene. That exhibit's going to be up until August 23rd, and we're taking your calls and your comments on whether you were part of a local punk scene anywhere in this country, or you remember some parts of the Bay Area punk scene. The number's 866-733-6786. If you can't get through there, it turns out there's a lot of punks who listen to Forum. You can email forum at kqed.org. Let's bring in Marco in Petaluma. Welcome.
1: Yeah, hey. Good morning.
0: Hey, good morning.
1: Man, I got so excited when I heard this show. So I'm a composer and a musician, and I had to pull my car over because I'm on my way to teach at the conservatory, but it's not about me. It's about my son. I have a studio just down the street from the Phoenix, and you know, in high school, my son started a band, and you know, and it's a screamo, you know, post-punk hardcore band, and it's seen as very much alive, and I'm living everything you guys are talking about, at least vicariously.
0: Yeah.
1: And I'm looking forward to checking out the exhibit for sure. And now he's in college. He just started his first semester in college. He's at LMU, and he's hosting a radio show called Bang Your Head. So there you go.
0: Marco, that is awesome. Did he come up going to shows at the Phoenix Theater, or even playing shows at the Phoenix Theater?
1: Yeah, he came up going. First of all, I think it's a rebellion against his dad being like a classical nerd. But so he went shows. He's played at the Phoenix. He went shows at the Phoenix, and then you know we took him. I took him to his first show. I took him to an Aerosmith show in Las Vegas. But he started a band with his buddies, and they're still they're still active, and so he's coming home, and they're probably gonna crash out in my studio and then go on tour. And the other thing, it's an awesome community, right? And so it's like there's just to see these kids kind of get together and play music and just like it's very much a great community. And so, you know, my son's band name is Placeholder. There's a great band down the street from us called Sex Ed, and they're all like, you know, it's great to, you know, go to some of these shows. Of course I wear earplugs, but you know,
0: you're wearing noise canceling headphones. Let's be honest, Marco. No, thank you so much for calling in. That's a great call.
2: That's so great to hear, because it's like another caller said, like, punk is good for finding your way in life without instructions. And when you get involved in a punk scene or any subculture, really, like you figure out what your role is, you know, in that scene, and you find a void and you fill it. And some of those people in Sonoma County have turned their punk activity into flourishing careers.
3: Like who?
2: There's a woman named Kat Serdofsky who owned a record store across from Santa Rosa High School called Rebel Records. She ran the record store for a few years. She managed bands. She like found that she was good behind the scenes. She went to LA. She started working with people like Christina Aguilera and Pink, all, you know, just years after booking Black Flag at
0: the
2: River Theater.
0: Perhaps not quite as punk. Yeah.
2: Reuben Hickman is this amazing illustrator. He made some of my favorite flyers in the 80s for punk shows in Sonoma County. He wound up working for DreamWorks for 14 years or so. He worked on the first couple Shrek movies. He worked on the Bob's Burgers movie. Musicians, of course, like Adam Carson, the drummer for AFI, lives in Petaluma now. AFI still tours the world. Steve Choi, mutual friend, was in a band with Mike Park. Steve Choi is a super, super talented musician who also tours the world with RX Bandits now.
0: Wow, so interesting, because, you know, if you see a lot of the flyers, there's a ton of creativity, but you wouldn't call them, like, professionally graphic designed, right? Or these, right? I mean, that's kind of one of the things that's great. It's like the raw creativity is really what comes across, not like the polish.
2: Yeah, that's really present in zines, too. Yeah. We had a panel at the museum last night all about zines, and you know, there's a section of the exhibit for zines. When I was going through my zines for the exhibit, I found that more zines in Sonoma County were made by women than men. Huh. And I was excited about that at first, and then I thought, why was that? Yeah. And I really think it's because there was a strong lack of support for women in bands, you know, being on the mic and being prominent and being in the front. All of those zines were great, you know, made by people like Jen Sabraja, Sugar Edwards, Eden Stein, Angela Tansey, Lonnie Schick, Drea Moore, Toad, like they were, and they were the best zines in town. Riot Girl came along in the 90s and sort of changed that. Bikini Kill once played in a backyard in Roseland in Santa Rosa.
0: And Gay Moline was there taking photos.
2: I was there taking photos, which you can see. But even before that show, like, there were weekly Riot Girl meetings at people's houses, in Santa Rosa. And it was just a lot of, women tired of being condescended to and objectified and belittled, and that was a mini revolution in Sonoma County, I think.
0: Awesome. We're talking about the new exhibit at the Museum of Sonoma County in Santa Rosa called Disturbing the Peace, Sonoma County's Early Punk Underground. We've got its curator, our own Gabe Moline. We're hearing the song Guitar Joe by Nuisance, country-influenced punk band in Sonoma County. We'll be back with more right after the break.

Coming up in the next hour of Forum with Mina Kim, we all know the stinging pain of rejection, the exclusion from a high school in-group or applying for a job and receiving an email starting with, "We regret to inform you." We're often told the only way to bounce back from rejection is with grit, but is this mindset serving us anymore? Author Allison Kinney's new book, United States of Rejection, interrogates the power dynamics behind rejection and asks, what happens when rejection is not only a personal experience, but also a political one? You know, you could always start a punk band. That seemed to work for some people. To listen to any Padform show or some punk music, you can go to Spotify, you can go to Apple, search for KQED Forum.

0: Welcome back to Forum. Alexis Madrigal here, talking about a new exhibit at the Museum of Sonoma County in Santa Rosa called Disturbing the Peace, Sonoma County's Early Punk Underground. We were talking about these punk scenes and who's been in them, what they've done, why they're important. We've got the curator of that show, KQED's own Gabe Moline, that shows up through August 23rd. Here's a great comment, Gabe. You're going to love this. Leilani writes, I moved to Santa Rosa from Los Angeles for a brief time in 1992, 1993. I was leaning hippie at the time, but I went all in on punk. The scene was amazing. Zines everywhere, including Gabe's Positively 4th Street, shows at Magnolia's and Cafe This and the Phoenix, and I saw Bikini Kill in the backyard of a house in Roseland that seriously changed the course of my life. Leilani, you gotta go to this show. There are photos there. It's gonna send you back. Anyway, there are photos and flyers, from that show. I went, back to Southern California and started making my own zines inspired by Gabe's and Comet Bus and Neurotic Girl. Oh, and me and my best friend made a zine called I Heart Victims Family that we would hand out at their shows because we were obsessed. I went on to be in bands in San Diego and immerse myself deeply into the noise music indie scene. In 2006, I moved back to Sonoma County, reunited with Gabe, where we began to form a friendship. He ended up hiring me as a staff writer while he was editor at North Bay Bohemian. Full circle moment. That's awesome, Gabe. Yeah, what a great thing.
1: That's very sweet. If I may, though, Leilani talks about being a hippie and then being a punk.
0: Yeah.
1: And, you know, for as much as punks hated hippies, I think they have a lot more in common than they think. and when I looked back at the political organizing that really took off, especially in the 90s in the Sonoma County punk scene, it was very ahead of its time. You know, a lot of punks were involved with Copwatch, filming the police, as is their right. And when the George Floyd protests popped off, I was like, oh, yeah, this is an echo of Copwatch. When the Me Too movement came along in 2018, I recognized it immediately from Riot Girl zines, calling out abusers in the punk scene by name, you know. Food not bombs was something that was very strong in Sonoma County. At my punk house every Sunday, people would cook giant pots of food and take it down to Railroad Square and just give it to people because it is a necessity of life. And I see that now in,
0: Mutual aid.
1: Universal basic income, you know. Yeah. I'm not saying that the punk scene invented these things. I'm just saying that it is a continuum that we should recognize.
0: Right. Yeah, I mean, I think, many young people would recognize the A for anarchism within a lot of the punk world. And I think as a political philosophy, there were some punks who took it quite seriously and wanted to create these non-hierarchical communities that were autonomous and self-functioning outside of, you know, a kind of Reaganite or in my era, like Clintonite America.
1: Right. And as I've been getting back in touch with people for this exhibit, like any tight-knit scene, you know, some of these people are millionaires. Some of them are dead. Some of them are in jail. Some of them are lawyers. And a lot of them are working in harm reduction or as social workers. Mm-hmm. And really, their job is still trying to make a better world.
0: You know, one more political thing before we go back to the calls. You know, people may, you know, because we did a show on it and a movie came out called Freaky Tales about Oakland and this battle between, you know, really like neo-Nazis and a group of punks at Gilman Street in Berkeley, based on a real thing.
1: Mm-hmm.
0: In your exhibit, they're the same, well, not the same thing, but a similar thing happened in...
1: A similar thing happened. Neo-Nazi skinheads threatened the punks and said they were going to come to a DRI show at the Phoenix Theater and basically beat everybody up. You know, punks are pacifist mostly, and some of the Berkeley punks who had successfully gotten rid of them outside Gilman came up to Petaluma. They had a meeting down the street to strategize about what to do when, like, Nazis come to your show. There was a confrontation out front. The punks stood their ground. The Nazis left, never came back. There is a lesson here from punk that is still very relevant today, which is that when fascists or Nazis show up to your show, or to your party, or to your country's administration, you kick them out as swiftly and mercilessly as possible, because they are a toxin, they are a cancer that will take over everything.
0: Why is it that Nazis sort of targeted punk shows?
1: Maybe because punks are sort of an easy target, don't like to fight generally. Maybe because it was something that it, you know, there was an edgelordiness. It wasn't called edgelordiness back then, but, to punk, there was, vulgarity for the sake of vulgarity. There was, you know.
0: But there was also, like, at least I remember, you know, lots of, like, in the punk scenes I knew, like, people, a lot of anti-racism, too, though, like, very explicit, like, boots stomping on swastikas and stuff like that.
1: Yeah, absolutely. There were also bands that used Nazi imagery, you know, to get attention. And there were, you know, they were what we would call now problematic bands, you know, especially in the 80s. That did get better. And it's because of the efforts of groups like Sharp, Skinheads Against Racial Prejudice, and Bay Area Anti-Racist Action that really, hopefully, took care of that in the punk scene once and for all. I'm knocking on a very large piece of wood here.
0: Let's bring in another voice here. We've got Matthew Cotty, who's a photographer and drummer. His band Monster Squad started in Vacaville in 1997, still playing shows. Welcome, Matthew.
2: Hey, welcome. Thank you for having me.
0: Talk to me about the Vacaville punk scene.
2: Sure. I mean, much like Gabe was saying, I mean, we're all 707. It's a kind of similar situation up there. However, it was a little more, to be a little more violent in our area. Maybe not more, because obviously we're talking about a different era. But, our situation started, performing in 97, started getting into it around 95 from a local art teacher for my personal story. And you know, the scene in Vacaville in the mid 90s was, you know, your emo bands, your funk rap rock bands, because at that point that's what they were.
0: Oh yeah,
1: so many.
2: And then Davis was a big influence, you know, Shove, Omnibus Records, Far from Sacramento. So what I'm getting at is the scene, when we started in our punk band, there wasn't really a punk scene. There was just a local scene at the community center, much like the Phoenix Theater. So we'd have shows, they'd have shows every month or so. And then when our band started, it would be Monster Squad, you know, the spiky haired, really, really smelly, big boots band, Papa Roach, Icon 7, the emo band. And that was totally okay. Also, I was 15, I think. So we were between 15 and 17. My first practice, I was 14. My first show, I think I was 15 by that time, but. So freshman in high school for myself, between freshmen and juniors, and we just played anything we could. And thankfully, and we're still grateful for them, the older generation, who would go to all the Green Day shows and early Rancid shows at Gilman. But when we met them, you know, they were in their late teens, early 20s, and it's, you know, it's the Icon 7, Papa Roach guys. They would go, "Hey, young punk kids, let's play a show together." So, and we'd already, so as far as like, for myself anyway, you know, my first show was seeing bands like that. And then here a year and a half later, now we're playing together at the little teeny music store in the back room or the community center or a portable or a backyard party.
1: That's very familiar. It's fascinating to me that there even was a punk scene in Vacaville. This is like the first time hearing about it.
2: Well, it's interesting because, okay, so there was a group before us called the Insurgents, which eventually became Barley Pop and the Hoods. And that was early 90s. So when we started showing up to like Gilman, Gilman were like, "Oh, Vacaville. I bet you guys know the Insurgents." We're like, "Yeah, yeah, we do." they're like 4 to 5 years older than us, but they'd already contributed a lifetime of stories to the Bay and Vacaville and given Vacaville kind of a reputation. So when Monster Squad started playing, there was another band called Misguided Youth. And then slowly but surely, we just, I don't know, I think the natural progression of, I don't want to use the word recruitment, just happened. All the messed up kids in town found each other. And if, you know, we've lost quite a few over the years, but there was this thing of, I'm sure it's in every small town, in any community that has nowhere to perform or very limited places to perform. We just kind of found each other, gave ourselves the best we could, situation the best we could, and eventually did grow a scene. But that the bigger scene didn't happen until about 02, 03, 04. And then now Monster Squad with friends from Sacramento, Whiskey Rebels, the Bay Area. Now we've got 400 people showing up to our community center, which was bananas. So, and that was a whole all punk bands, not just pulling on other more mainstream stuff, sounding bands. So
0: Matthew Cotty, thank you for the you know, new information on the Vacaville punk scene. His band's Monster Squad, they're still playing shows. Thanks so much for joining us.
2: Thank you both. Take care.
0: You know, Gabe, you both mentioned there were a lot of people who had some kind of tough lives, and towards the end of the exhibit at the Museum of Sonoma County, you do have a wall of people that you sort of have lost from this scene. Like, why'd you want to include sort of that component of what's happened over the years?
1: Yeah, I mean, you know, there's the 3x5 cards and post-it notes. People can leave photos of their loved ones that have died. There's a lot of death in this scene, you know, and I think there is a self-destructive streak in punk that, you know, I mean, I myself have not been immune to. So, there are just so many important people that when I was putting the exhibit together, I realized, like, it was good to do this exhibit, you know, give people their flowers while they're still alive. Mm-hmm. And, some people, like, some bands, Capitalist Casualties, there's three members of that band that are dead. Mm-hmm. Like Moto Stillbirth, there's three members of that band that are gone. Mm-hmm. Really prominent people like Matt Carrillo and, Dave Young, mm-hmm. and Laurel Pine, who founded Eccentrics, this collective that put on all the best shows in the late 80s and early 90s. I could go on. I don't want to because I'll inevitably leave people out, but, even though I recognized that need to honor these people, I was surprised at how quickly that wall just filled up, and now it is completely covered with names and photos.
0: Yeah. Out of that, let's get a song in here. Just get us back to the music.
1: Yeah.
0: One of the all-time great song titles, maybe you can set this up, Guerneville Hella Sucks.
1: Yes. When we put the exhibit together, me and my friend...
0: No offense to Guerneville, I love Guerneville. What a nice town.
1: Josh Staples, who was the designer of this exhibit, is also a demo tape nerd, so he and I digitized 100 songs from demo tapes. None of these songs are on streaming services, and you can come to the exhibit and listen to them. We have Santa Rosa Sucks by Insanity Puppets, Sonoma County Sucks by Adjective Noun, and by the Wiedemann, Guerneville Hella Sucks.

0: Kernville's very nice and pleasant. Here's Adam in Santa Rosa. Welcome.
1: Hello.
0: Hey, Adam. Can you hear us?
1: Hey, I am here, yes.
0: Go ahead.
1: Yeah, I just wanted, initially, it was going to be a shout-out to Tom Gaffey and the Phoenix Theater and just the network of places to have played here in Santa Rosa houses and all that, but it moved on, and it just, what you guys were talking about got me thinking about the safety net, you know, the catch-all web that helped people through their lives, and it seems to me that a lot of people through that have been saved, as well as the people that, you know, were lost. I think more people would have been lost if it hadn't been for the safety net, the creativity, the support, the civic engagement, whatever form it might have taken, Food Not Bombs, et cetera. I just think that's a really important part of it as well. And I just want to applaud Gabe for putting this all together.
2: Yeah.
0: Were you in a band at that time? Were you in that whole scene?
1: I was in a band with Gabe.
2: Yeah. Hi, Adam.
1: No, hey, Gabe, how's it going?
2: It's going good. I mean, I think you're right. How many times have you heard someone say, punk rock saved my life?
3: Yeah.
2: Yeah. You know? And
1: so many times. I say it to myself on, you know, several occasions. I wasn't from a broken home, so to speak, but a shattered one. So I don't know what I would have done with myself if it hadn't been for that and all the people that were present, you know.
0: Yeah. Thanks so much, Adam. Thanks for calling in. You know, KD writes, I was part of an all-girl female punk band in the Bay Area. My band Wilma was SF-based and formed in the late 70s, releasing a single and an album on Subterranean Records before disbanding. It was a crazy scene. And though many will praise the gender equity, community-based nature of the Bay Area punk scene, those early days were not easy being girls. Many beer cans were tossed at us as we opened for Flipper and other bigger bands. Wilma, Contractions, and one or two other all-female bands were all there was back then. To your point from earlier.
2: Yeah.
0: Let's bring in Phil. Hey, welcome, Phil. Phil in Napa.
4: Hey, nice to talk. Hey, how you doing?
0: Good, good.
4: Hey, so I just want to say I grew up in Milwaukee, Wisconsin, and so much of this rings true from my experiences. I think it's kind of a universal thing with being an outsider, being a punk rocker, whatever you want to call it nowadays, that, yeah, this was our tribe. This is how we met the right people. I have friends of 40 years, 50 years because of this. Like, it's phenomenal. It's great.
0: Yeah, I love it. Yeah, it's true. And you know, Gabe, that must be one of the most surprising things, or maybe it's not surprising. One of the best things is realizing that there really was this, like, network of all these little scenes kind of knitted together by zine traders and bands that were touring and all
2: right.
0: This stuff.
2: Right. Yeah. And when, my band with Adam, when we went on tour, we would come to towns and find those scenes, you know, knitted together by, there was a guidebook, the name of which I can't exactly say on the radio, but Book Your Own Life, put out by Maximum Rock and Roll. And that was, you know, it's a list of all the punk houses in Phoenix, Arizona, a list of the venues you can play, a list of the record stores that might take your 7-inch on consignment. And it was incredible to go on tour and see, like, what we were doing in Sonoma County was replicating itself around the country. It just wasn't pulled all together yet.
0: Yeah. I have to say, everyone, like I mentioned, producer Judy Campbell and I visited the exhibit yesterday, got a tour from Gabe. Highly recommend this. Even if you're not a punk person, I think the DIY ethos and the sense of, like, a scene that saved people's lives is so worth seeing. It is called Disturbing the Peace, Sonoma County's Early Punk Underground. It is going to be up at the Museum of Sonoma County in Santa Rosa until August 23rd. Earlier in the show, you heard Mike Park, owner of Asian Man Records, an independent label based in San Jose, who's in the band Skank and Pickle. You also heard Matthew Cotty, photographer and drummer. His band, Monster Squad, started in Vacaville in 1997. And, of course, we have been joined by the curator of Disturbing the Peace. What an effort. Gabe Moline, thank you so much.
2: Thanks so much, Alexis. Make music with your friends.
0: Make music with your friends. That is the message of today's show. As Noel says on the Discord, the DIY spirit is needed now more than ever. This Hour of Form is produced by Grace Swan, Blanca Torres, and Caroline Smith. Judy Campbell is our senior editor. Our intern is Joy Diamond. Our engagement producer is Kyo Driver. KQED's editor-in-chief is Ethan Tovin Lindsay. And you know whose birthday it is today? Engineer Danny Bringer. We gave him a brutally difficult show on his birthday. You're welcome, Danny. We know you like those ones the best. Thank you to everyone from all the scenes everywhere. I'm Alexis Madrigal. Stay tuned for another hour of Form Ahead with Mina King.

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1: And coming up in Mina Kim's Hour of Forum, author Allison Kinney discusses her new book on the power dynamics of rejection. It's coming up after your traffic update, including an accident in Newark. Here's Al Rogers.
2: It's a three-car accident on northbound 880 a bit before Dakota Road, situated in the two middle lanes of the freeway, so that has traffic backed up to Thornton Avenue. And in Morgan Hill, we have word of an accident northbound 101 Coyote Creek Golf Drive. CHP has the two left lanes closed. Al Rogers for KQED.
1: 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A new report finds that AI models respond with affirmations more often than people do, even for morally dubious or troubling scenarios. 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My name is Michelle Hennigan. Thank you for listening to KQED 88.5 San Francisco and KQEI 89.3 North Highlands, Sacramento. It's 9 p.m.

0: From KQED in San Francisco, this is Forum. I'm Mina Kim. We all know the stinging pain of rejection, that exclusion from a high school in-group, or applying for a job and receiving an email starting with, "We regret to inform you." We're often told the only way to bounce back from it is with grit. But is this mindset serving us well? Author Allison Kinney's new book, United States of Rejection, interrogates the power dynamics behind it and asks, what happens when rejection is not only a personal experience, but also a political one? Listeners, what's your formative rejection experience? Tell us after this news.
1: Live from NPR News, I'm Dale Willman. Driving a car is getting more expensive. Gas prices are at their highest level since the U.S.-Israeli war in Iran began.
2: Gasoline prices have jumped by 33 cents a gallon in just the last week, including a 9-cent jump overnight. AAA says the average price of regular gas nationwide is now $4.39 a gallon. There's little relief in sight as the war with Iran that's rattling energy markets is now in its third month.
1: That's NPR's Scott Horsley. There's a reason why those prices are high. Crude oil prices remain over $100. West Texas U.S. crude oil ended trading Friday at around $102 a barrel. And the international benchmark, Brent crude, closed at around $108 a barrel. That's lower than they've been in some time, but still very high. President Trump delivered a campaign-style speech on the economy to Florida seniors Friday. NPR's Franco Ordonez reports on his efforts to tout his domestic accomplishments ahead of the midterms.
3: Speaking to voters in the retirement community of the Villages, President Trump boasted of the tax benefits and decreases in prescription drug prices that came out of his signature tax and spending bill that passed last year.
4: We're also taking care of the financial health of our seniors. As you have probably seen, the 401ks and retirement accounts of millions of American seniors are skyrocketing like never before.
3: The war in Iran has pulled much of Trump's focus away from domestic priorities. The White House insists, though, that the administration remains focused on his affordability agenda. But gas prices this week hit a new high. And polls show Americans increasingly disapprove of the president's handling of the economy. Franco Ordonez, NPR News.
1: Tennessee Governor Bill Lee is calling a special legislative session to redraw the state's congressional maps, as Mariana Bacalhau from member station WPLN reports. The move follows pressure from President Trump, who has been pushing Republican-led states across the country to redraw their maps ahead of the midterms.
5: Governor Lee had been hesitant to come back to Nashville so soon before the state's congressional primaries, but called the session after a phone call with Trump. The last-minute redistricting effort was spurred by a U.S. Supreme Court decision to walk back part of the Voting Rights Act, which had protected the majority black voting bloc from redistricting in the past. Memphis Democratic State Senator Ramesh Achberry says the move is a dishonor to the memory of civil rights activists who fought for the right to vote.
6: And now we have people who sit in Washington, who sit in Nashville, who say that those in this community do not matter.
5: The legislature will reconvene this upcoming Tuesday for the special session. For NPR News, I'm Mariana Bacalhau in Nashville.
1: Stocks closed higher overall on Friday, with the Nasdaq reaching a new record high. 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President Trump says he's still considering using taxpayer money to take over Spirit Airlines. The budget carrier has been in financial difficulty for several weeks and could go out of business as early as this weekend. Spirit has been hoping for $500 million from the government, offering in exchange as much as 90% stake in the company. Bard College President Leon Botstein announced his retirement Friday following continued fallout over his ties to convicted sex offender Jeffrey Epstein. Andrew Wade with member station WAMC in Albany reports that he led the private liberal arts college in New York's Hudson Valley for over half a century.
7: The longtime leader is stepping down after a report found he maintained an ongoing relationship with Epstein despite knowing he was a convicted sex offender. The college's board of trustees commissioned the law firm WilmerHale after Botstein's name appeared thousands of times in the U.S. Department of Justice's Epstein Library. While the law firm did not find Botstein acted illegally, it said Botstein's contacts with Epstein between 2012 and 2019 included 25 visits to Epstein's townhouse and a 2-day visit to Epstein's island. In his announcement, Botstein touted his efforts to grow the school's endowment to $1 billion, while the WilmerHale report quotes Botstein's view as being, "I would take money from Satan if it permitted me to do God's work." For NPR News, I'm Andrew Waite.
1: Nellie Korda is back to where she ended last weekend's LPGA Championship event, and that's on top. After 36 holes at the River Maya Open in Mexico, she's tied for the early lead after finishing Friday's round with a bogey-free 67. She's tied with Brianna Doe, who finished the day with a 69. I'm Dale Willman, NPR News.
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9: 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Expect patchy fog after midnight tonight with lows in the 50s. The National Weather Service says weekend temperatures will be cool, with Bay Area highs ranging from 63 at Ocean Beach to 74 in Morgan Hill. It's KQED.
0: Welcome to Forum. I'm Mina Kim. Rejection is universal, but still feels personal. More than a million students, for example, just survived college decision season, when far more rejection letters than acceptances went out. And even though many students expect this and experience it together around the same time, it doesn't mean their rejections don't hurt. Allison Kinney, in her new book, United States of Rejection, explores the unique power of rejection, learning from a neuroscientist that it can make us feel physical pain, as well as undermine our confidence, and looks at the broader implications of this when the rejections are coming from a community or even a country. Listeners, when did a rejection leave a lasting impression on you? Allison Kinney writes about culture, history, and social justice, and is assistant professor of writing at Eugene Lang College at the New School. Allison, welcome to Forum.
10: Thank you so much for having me here, Mina.
0: So first, start by telling us a formative experience of rejection you've had, if you don't mind.
10: No, I totally will. When I started working on this book, it was because my then husband made an introduction for me with a professor of psychiatry who designed a neuroscience lab task that was meant to resemble a dating app. And I thought this was hilarious and amazing. But at the time I started working on this project, I was actually just starting to go through a divorce from that now ex-husband. Mm-hmm. And I'd also started dating for the first time in years, so I had a very personal view of rejecting and being rejected. So I visited this professor. I tried out the lab task, which was amazing and self-conscious making and weird. And like, meanwhile, I am on the dating apps and I am starting, and yeah, as I'm working on this book, I'm starting to match with people. And one person I matched with, when I kind of got the ick, I was like, "We're not a match. I'm wishing you good luck." He threatened to have me deported.
0: Oh my God.
10: And there was another person I'd matched with who, you know, the night of the Kavanaugh hearings, when everybody I knew was just reeling and traumatized at hearing the hearings. This man, who was a rather significant progressive political strategist, he messaged me and said, "Oh, I didn't watch the hearings. How did they go?" Like, I was a staffer who was supposed to report back to him on the state of sexual harassment and assault in this nation. So I unmatched both of them, and it just got me thinking about how even in my personal life, which I was really not writing about in the book, there was this intermingling of the political and personal and rejection that was evident from the very start. So I guess these are some rejection stories.
0: Yeah. Wow. Those are really powerful and interesting rejection stories. I mean, one of the things that you, of course, start us off thinking about is just that universal feeling of the sting of rejection. I mean, one of those people in your app really took it really far. But anyway, talk about what you learned from this neuroscientist about why rejection can feel like a painful experience. What's happening in our brains and bodies?
10: Oh, yeah. So I started with the scientific research because it was so fascinating and powerful and surprising, too. This insight that comes from a foundational paper in neuroscience about how we experience social rejection the same way we experience physical pain. A lot of the research has since then has been based on that insight. And so the scientist I was working with when I started writing about the subject was doing work talking about how the way that our bodies respond to social pain and physical pain is to release our body's endogenous opioid system to dampen the pain. Mm. And even when we know it's not real, even when it's in a lab, even when it's fictional, we all experience physical pain and we can't stop this. And if we have depression, our bodies might not respond fast enough to dampen this pain, which means that we all experience the pain of rejection, but we don't all recover from it the same way. We don't all experience it to the same extent. Some of us have the pain worse and harder and longer. And so if we take this out into the social and political realm, and we think about the ways that rejections are dealt out to certain people in certain communities with much higher impact on people's lives, we're not all experiencing it the same way. So what does this say about our beliefs about resilience, our beliefs about how people should be responding? It's the impacts are very different for different people.
0: Talk about that, the conventional thinking around how we should face rejection.
10: Well, I think that most of us have learned that rejection hurts, but it makes us stronger. And so in our personal relationships or our schools or jobs or political systems and every other aspect of our life, we're supposed to conquer it. We can try again, and it will make us stronger. And we're told it's universal. And so our expectations of resilience and recovery are supposed to be universal as well, and yet the impacts are not. I think the ways that we understand rejections and acceptances are social and cultural, and they're based on standards that don't necessarily apply across all situations, because these standards are often based on injustice and bigotry and on our relationships to power. And so at the same time, it's intertwined with our personal ideas that we've been taught about self-esteem and achievement and striving. And the fact that, you know, when we do overcome a rejection in some way, it does make us feel better. It does make us feel like we've become stronger. But so much about this is, you know, the evolutionary scientists have done some really good work about talking about how for millennia, you know, we've all been cultural beings. We've all been social beings. And so our reactions to rejection and exclusion are very deeply part of who we are.
0: Mm. Because evolutionarily, we would need sort of group acceptance, I guess, to survive.
10: Yes. Right? Yeah. We need it in order to survive. And so we're very sensitive to experiencing that kind of exclusion. But nowadays, you know, our biology, our feelings, the way we interact with each other in relationships is also wrapped up with ideas about bootstrapping and American grit and striving against all odds and very individual ideas of resilience. And so this gritting and suffering and building personal resilience is also political.
0: We're talking with Allison Kinney about the unique power of rejection and how we can experience rejection on a political or systemic level. Listener Rick writes in and says, every job I've been turned down from is not only personal, as I think because of my disability, I would not do as well. But it's political because there's a bias against people with disabilities, including people with obesity. Listeners, what do you want to ask or tell Allison about rejection? When have you been rejected? And what's a formative rejection experience you've had? How do you cope with it? You can email forum@kqed.org. Find us on Discord, Blue Sky, Facebook, or Instagram at KQED Forum. Or you can call us at 866-733-6786. 866-733-6786. What do you think is the value of rejection, Allison, like when rejection functions well?
10: So I think that, you know, rejection is double-edged. all of us as people need to develop enough resilience to excel and to survive rejections and keep carrying on. And that, you know, it does make us feel stronger. It does make us feel a sense of achievement. And when we do achieve in the face of rejection, that feels wonderful, and it's necessary to our getting by in this world. I think the problem is that some people are forced to have that resilience and also develop an additional reserve for managing the really dispiriting and enraging systemic rejections that have nothing to do with their talent or innate qualities and are based on, you know, biased and unimaginative assumptions or bigotries against them. And so I think that caller who was talking about how, you know, job rejections are personal, but they also exist on this political spectrum because of bias, because of prejudice, is absolutely right.
0: One of the people you interviewed for this book was a survivor of Japanese incarceration.
10: Yes.
0: Talk about how, why this is a great example of when a nation rejects you, and also the kinds of rejections that you're talking about.
10: Ooh, okay. That was Carlene Taniguchi Tinker, who was so generous in speaking to me for a long time about her own experiences and her family's experiences here. You know, this is a huge structural rejection of an entire community that, you know, that recasts them as not worthy of citizenship or belonging or even just being themselves in the country during World War II. And so as a person who was incarcerated in the camps at the age of 3, what she had to tell me was about, you know, feeling this gigantic rejection and this wanting to prove oneself and prove one's community as deserving. Meanwhile, of course, among members of the community, there was a lot of dissent. You know, people did not always, you know, try to respond to this massive political rejection in a way that was, you know, accommodating. There were dissenters. There were people who fought back. There were people who did all kinds of responses. But I think all of them were so unnecessary and so unjust. And they have shaped the experiences of all the people for generations after that. Taniguchi Tinker herself, after, you know, wanting to like live a life of, you know, quiet coping and just building her life and going on in the aftermath, much later got involved in taking the camp that she had been incarcerated in and working in the movement to turn it into a national heritage site. So she went from wanting to keep quiet and just keep her own, you know, keep to herself, to wanting to turn it into an education center and a memorial and a reminder that this should not happen again. And she cares a lot about, you know, learning to talk about her own experience in a way that speaks to other immigration-related or citizenship-related struggles now. That it happened once, but it keeps happening, and she wanted to keep fighting, keep educating.
0: We're talking with Allison Kinney, who has been exploring not only interpersonal rejection, but also how it's political, and also broader, like national rejections of people by people in a nation. Her book is United States of Rejection, A Story of Love, Hate, and Hope. And we'll have more with Allison and with you listeners right after the break. You are listening to Forum. I'm Mina Kim.

Coming up at 10 o'clock tonight on Tech Nation, the data editor for Google talks about the questions people ask the search engine and the surprising truths they reveal. Then a biotech company collecting genetic data from isolated populations, what it could mean for developing new therapies, and how those communities might be recognized for their contributions. That's on Tech Nation with Dr. Moira Gunn tonight at 10 here on KQED News. I'm Michelle Hennigan, and the announcers and technical staff of KQED Radio are affiliated with the National

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1: 866-733-6786. Allison Kinney writes about culture, history, and social justice, is an assistant professor writing at the New School, and has been exploring the unique power of rejection for a new book called United States of Rejection. And let me go to caller Jonathan in Marin. Hi, Jonathan, join us. You're on.
2: Hello, hi, and thank you so much for this conversation. It's really wonderful. I just wanted to talk about anecdotally a story. When I was 9 years old, I was...
1: Keep going, John. Let's see if the connection stabilizes. Let me try Leah next in Sacramento. Leah, go ahead. You're on.
3: Hi. So I'm a new graduate nurse, and I'm finishing up my bachelor's degree, so I'm still in school technically, but I've applied to like 400 jobs all through Northern and Central California that require little or no nursing experience. And I've been rejected from almost all of them, even though there's a nursing shortage.
1: Leah, thanks for sharing that.
3: It's really affected. Yeah.
1: Yeah. Sorry. Well, one of the things that you're making me think of, Leah, is this piece that, I think actually David Brooks wrote, where he was saying that, today's job seekers are part of the most rejected generation, in the sense that they are applying for hundreds more jobs than he had to in his day, or people are applying to even hundreds more colleges just to be able to, get admitted by one. What do you think about that, whether we're in this stage of, rejection at a level that we haven't seen before, Allison?
4: Yeah, I don't agree with David Brooks on anything except this article. And he is right. I have students as well who are just about to graduate or have recently graduated who are looking for jobs, and it's demoralizing and horrible. And we do need nurses. I interviewed a nurse for my book, and there is a huge shortage of jobs there a huge shortage of nurses. We need to have these really, really, really essential workers. And, there's not enough money. There's not enough pay. There's not enough benefits, and they're not being hired, and they're not being admitted to classes. And I think that, I believe that Trump had an executive order back in the fall declaring that nursing was no longer a legitimate educational subject for study. I think this happened last November. And so this whole scale rejection of the entire profession, even though it is so essential, is going along with the rejection of people from jobs and opportunities and acceptances to schools. It's all together, and I think it says a lot about the nation's priorities. It's such a huge rejection of people and whole classes of carers in a nation that really requires more care.
1: You wrote about institutional rejection and policies like Don't Ask, Don't Tell. You talked with a soldier dismissed under it. Can you tell us about the soldier?
4: Oh, yeah. This is Blue Copas, who's so wonderful to speak with. Blue was a soldier whose case made national news because he was really brutally outed. He had been acting in compliance with the policy. He was keeping very quiet and secret and discreet. But he was outed. And his outing happened during a time in the Iraq War when Blue, who was an Arabic translator and had been trained to do signal interpretation, which was really, really essential to the Bush administration's plans for the war, was dismissed. And therefore, at a time when the Pentagon was really, really freaking out about the lack of interpreters who could speak Arabic and do the work that they considered necessary for their own war effort, it really showed that this rejection was reflecting a bigoted preference in the administration that was absolutely at odds with their plans for the war, but carried out their own structural goal in terms of eliminating LGBTQ+ people from the military.
1: For people subjected to these kinds of structural rejections, is there

0: difference between sort of the pain of a personal rejection versus a political one?
1: Ooh, you know, I think that what the work shows is that they all get rolled up into each other. And political ones multiply impact, and they also mm-hmm. multiply the impact across communities. So two of the people I spoke with were Dr. Sarah Tashton, who works directly on the effects of historical and political systems on people's mental health and well-being, and Dr. Sherman James, who's an epidemiologist who pioneered the study of the harmful health effects of high effort coping by Black Americans living under Jim Crow and also experiencing socioeconomic and institutional white supremacy today. And their work shows that their like political rejections, as well as, you know, have a massive impact across communities. And, yeah. And the good, there's nothing good that comes out of this kind of rejection, but what we can learn from this is that what really makes a difference is community resilience rather mm. than just personal resilience. So if resilience is based on our social networks and our communities working together to make a change, that actually has as big an effect as personal resilience in how we cope with rejections. And so that is the thing I really wanted to come away with in the book. We can learn this from, you know, the scientists who are studying these effects, but we can also learn it from looking at the civil rights movement. We can look at organizers today who are, you know, making community bonds that create a resilience of their own against rejection.
0: I guess I'm curious why it's been useful for you to look at these issues through the frame of rejection as opposed to, say, oppression or racism or, you know, the kinds of, or homophobia, right?
1: Yeah, I think it's because, you know, oppression is always bad, but rejection isn't. And oppression, you know, and rejection works in different ways where like sometimes a rejection is just and right. And nobody tells us that oppression makes us stronger. Nobody tells us that oppression is great for us, but we're told all the time that rejection does make us stronger. If we strive against it, we will achieve and we will feel better. We will be better and succeed better. And so it's that kind of rhetoric that says, no, this terrible thing, which isn't always terrible, is good for you. That is the thing that fascinates me about rejection.
0: Oh, so that's what you were trying to challenge through that
1: yeah.
0: lens as opposed to the other way around. I see. Let me go to caller Jonathan again in Marin. Let's see if the connection stabilized, Jonathan. And I'm sorry, it may have been us, not you, but go ahead and try again.
2: Oh, of course, no problem. Hi, and thanks again. I just wanted to tell a quick anecdote about when I was 19. And, you know, of course, being an immature, you know, 19-year-old boy, you know, you think you're immortal, you think nothing will ever faze you. And a friend of mine who was a mentor, really, looked at me and said, you know what you need? You need to have your heart broken. And I thought he was totally insane. Like, what are you talking about? I need to have my heart broken. And then, you know, within a very short period of time, I fell in love with someone, and she and I were together for a while. I thought she was the love of my life. And then she broke up with me a couple of years later, and it wasn't until after that that it really sunk in what he was saying, you know, because it's humbling, of course, and it's also a way that really shapes a person, and it shaped me, frankly, even in terms of when I went on in life, you know, professionally, and as a producer, you know, I have to hire and even, well, fire people all the time. But it really shaped the way I do something like that, which is to always leave the person's ego intact and let them know that, you know, it isn't working out. I never, ever make it personal when I have to let someone go, for example. Hmm. It really, you know, that one experience really set the tone for me in so many ways, personally and professionally.
0: Well, Jonathan, thanks so much for sharing that story. And I'm glad to hear that you were able to have sort of a positive adaptive response to rejection. Similarly, Thomas writes, as a more or less successful illustrator, rejection meant that I was doing what I needed to do. It was a badge of honor, personally. The jobs I was after are rare. So you have to try all those remote possibilities to find an opening. I read something similar in Atlantic piece where someone was able to take rejection and reframe it as an opportunity to keep asking until somebody does say yes, and seeing it that way as well. So yeah, it's interesting to hear about some of these positive and adaptive ways where we can turn rejection into something that shapes our perspective and helps us be better people, which is leading me to wonder, Allison, about the experience of the rejector. Do they experience sort of similar, cognitive, physical responses when they have to reject someone?
1: Some studies of people who have had to do the rejecting in, say, personal relationships have found that in general, people don't want to reject other people. They don't want to cause pain. And of course, there are exceptions. There are people who enjoy inflicting pain. And there's a lot to say about this. But in general, people who are healthy and kind and civic minded and do not want to reject other people. I think there was another part of the question I was supposed to answer, but I've forgotten.
0: No, but I think there is. I did want to ask you about examples of healthy and unhealthy responses to rejection. So, for example, Dan writes, I started out popular, but at some point around middle school, I started to notice myself being boxed out due to my association with fellow music nerds. I chose the nerds, and I'm glad I did, by being welcomed in this group of people, united by real interests and not by being shallow. Rejection helped me find my community. And another listener, Beth, writes, I guess I had the ultimate rejection when my then husband put me in the hospital following months of abuse. I left him, of course, and through the help of friends found the power of forgiveness to let go and free me from those awful feelings of rejection. I'm now happily married for almost 40 years to the best guy. Thanks, Beth, for writing in. But you also chart what can happen when we respond to rejection in negative ways. I think you also describe sort of like incels as an example of a very dark and dangerous manifestation of rejection. Can you talk about, what can happen to us when we experience rejection that can not necessarily, move in such a positive direction as some of our listeners have had?
1: Oh, yeah. And first I want to mention that all of these listeners have told really good stories about rejection and about coping well with it. If somebody, rejects you violently, finding the ability to move yourself into a safe situation, that is great. Okay. If you're in a relationship with someone who, breaks your heart and doesn't want to be in a relationship with you, to learn from that and cope and not react violently, that is a great thing. And to be working in a competitive field where you have to strive against rejection, of course it is great to strive from that, to learn, to become a better at your job and your profession because you have learned from these different rejections. So these are all really healthy and like well adapted responses to rejection. And so, if we're looking at, maladapted relationships, you mentioned incels. Some of the most interesting psychology work I read found correlations not between being socially rejected, being bullied, responding violently, let's say, but between being entitled and narcissistic and being violent. And so a lot of it is about the perceived relationship to power and deserving. So, like, say, in the case of incels or school shooters, and all kinds of people who escalate their rejections into violence. It's not because they're the most socially rejected people. Otherwise, trans kids would be the most violent kids in schools, and they are statistically not. They're more often the targets of horrific violence. It is when people feel the right to get aggressive about their rejections, when they are entitled, that they engage in explosive violence in relation to rejection. So, like, everybody experiences social rejection, but not everybody feels entitled to escalate it into retaliation. And I think that's really important when we look at politics now. It's also, really indicative of the rhetoric of the Civil War, and also the rhetoric of rejection among the January 6th rioters.
0: What is operating there with the incels when they feel an entitlement to not be rejected?
1: Oh, well, the Southern Poverty Law Center has categorized incels as a hate group. So that kind of ideology of this kind of patriarchal ideology, there is a lot of entitlement, but there's also, like, you know, a whole system of belief about, you know, who has the right to give consent, who has the right to demand sex or relationships, and the objectification of the people who are being targeted in this way. So it's there's a whole ideology about who is able to reject, who should be rejected, and what it means to be rejected that's based on misogyny.
0: Yeah, because for incels, a lot of times the organizing or the reason that they come together is a shared sense of being rejected by someone that they wanted to be with romantically or sexually, and then very much lashing out against those people and suggesting that they don't even have the right to be able to reject them.
1: Yeah. Yeah, there's a big difference between feeling a sting because someone you are interested in has rejected you and then turning it into, like, a violent tirade against an entire class of people.
0: Listeners, we're talking with Allison Kinney about the dynamics of rejection. Extremely complicated, painful, and can happen on a political or systemic level as well. Allison's new book is United States of Rejection, A Story of Love, Hope, and Hate. And listeners, you are sharing times that you have been rejected, a formative one for you, ones that have actually been positive or helpful ultimately for you as well, and also how you cope with rejection. The number is 866-733-6786, the email address forum at kqed.org, and you can find us on Discord, Blue Sky, Facebook, or Instagram at KQED Forum. And this listener, Maeve in Oakland, writes, I think of the alienation I felt occasionally because I always didn't fit in or align with either the alpha or popular crowd of girls in my childhood or moms in our elementary school community. I felt a sense of relief to see who they really are and that I'm not like them in what I look for and how I interact. And Kimberly writes, I was recently talking with a young woman about her early college experiences, and one of the things she mentioned is that her long-term boyfriend cheated on her. I suggested that she might reframe it by seeing that he had actually cheated on himself, choosing an immature way out of a relationship. She realized right then and there that she didn't have to be a victim, but rather was set free from what could have been a damaging relationship. And another listener writes, I wonder about the risks of not being able to accept a rejection. When is persistence appropriate, and when is it not? Do you have any thoughts on that, Allison?
1: Oh, gosh. I mean, that's about our relationships to power and consent. And, you know, I think that having a historical view or a political view or a social view of our rejections, being able to put it in a framework, is really important. I mean, sometimes we deserve a rejection. Sometimes we are not qualified for what we're applying for. Sometimes we're not entitled to what we're applying for. Or wanting. And in that case, you know, that is okay. It hurts, but it doesn't tip the balances of injustice.
0: Again, listeners, the unique power of rejection, both positive and negative. Tom in Point Reyes Station writes, as an artist, first commercial, then fine art, rejection is a part of the profession. When a gallery or art show rejects you, you have to learn that the judge may have their own bias or preferences. What I have done over the years was keep both the letters that told me my art was not up to their standards and also letters that praised my art. Artists have to develop a thick skin if they're to survive. We'll have more after the break. I'm Mina Kim.

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Just search KQED Forum. And is there a California story that you can't get enough of? Have you got a question about our complicated politics, our environment, our many cultures? Questions and stories are the heart of Forum. We bring together voices and topics that lead to exciting or intimate conversations. On Forum, we talk about what you're talking about. So if you have a show idea, let us know. We're at Forum at KQED.org.

0: Welcome back to Forum. I'm Mina Kim. We're looking at the power dynamics behind rejection and why they have a unique power over us. Allison Kinney writes about culture, history, and social justice as an assistant professor of writing at the New School and has written a new book exploring rejection throughout history, placing it in both an interpersonal and a political narrative. Her book is United States of Rejection. And listeners, what do you want to ask Allison about interpersonal or political rejection? Have you had a formative rejection experience you want to share, one that maybe ended negatively or positively for you? And what comes to mind when you think of a community or a national rejection? 866-733-6786 is the number. 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Find us on Discord, Blue Sky, Facebook, or Instagram at KQED Forum. Kathleen in San Francisco, you're on. Go ahead.
1: Hi. In 1970, I applied as a transfer student to the Johns Hopkins University. They had just started accepting women. I was very involved in the women's liberation movement at that time. I'd been a college dropout for 2 years doing community organizing and political organizing, and I was working as a secretary on a research project. And I decided, okay, that's where I wanted to go back to school, and this is my opportunity. Well, Hopkins returned my check and my application practically by return mail. They said, don't waste your money. You know, your grades aren't good enough. Forget it. Sorry. And I called immediately, and it was lunch hour. So that, I think, is why I got the director of admissions himself.
0: Whoa.
1: And I told him, I like the quality of the education your school offers. That's what I want. I want you to know that my submitting an application is merely a courtesy. I will be attending your school in the fall. And that got me an interview. And I went in and I told them. I said, this is what I want, and I'll be there no matter what you do or don't do. And they not only accepted me, but they arranged for me to get a scholarship, and I was one of the first women to receive an undergraduate degree from Johns Hopkins, and I went on to get a graduate degree in fiction writing, and eventually I even went to law school, and became a federal court attorney, and my judge always said that he thought a degree in fiction writing really came in handy for a lawyer. So I respected their rejection, and it really stood me in good stead over the years.
0: Wow, Kathleen. Thanks so much for sharing that story. Would love to get your reaction, Allison. And it feels so relevant to the previous comment that was asking us about persistence, when we should continue persisting past rejection.
2: Yeah, that's an amazing story, Kathleen. Thank you so much for that. I think that, you know, and also responding to that and to the previous listener who is an artist, you know, as a writer, I also have a really intimate relationship with rejection and like stacks and stacks of rejection letters. And like two of the things that it just makes me think is that, in terms of opportunities in arts or in education or in writing, you know, the rejection would feel different, and it would be different if we lived in a nation that valued educational opportunities and artists' work a lot more. You know, like, it's competitive, and that is part of what we have to do. But, you know, there is such a thing as a healthier climate that provides more opportunities, so that rejection and competition look different and operate different for different people. So I think that's important to be thinking about. I think another thing is that, you know, whenever I hear of someone who has striven really mightily against rejection and whose strength of mind and character has helped them prevail, I also think, you know, what if this person had not had to struggle so hard against rejections that were unjust? What if instead the opportunities had been, you know, if their merit had been recognized a lot earlier, so that all this energy and force and brilliance that they put into fighting for their opportunities, they had been able to put into the opportunities themselves, into their own talent, into developing their communities. So, you know, all people who succeed have prevailed really wonderfully against unjust rejections. But what if that energy had gone into building more, you know? I think that that's the question that's so hard to face. What if there had been more opportunity, more recognition for people's talent, and not all of these unjust rejections. I think we would be in a world where all of these people who are so wonderful could have done even more. And it's the loss of that makes me so upset.
0: Rakesh writes, I'm a 5'3" male. Height seems to be one of the very few things that it's okay to mock. I hear jokes about it all the time in media, TV, online, and in person. I tried online dating and my matches went down 95% when I did a test of 5'10 versus 5'3". Unfortunately, there's nothing I can do about it. If I could pay $1 million to change it, that would be an easy call. Let me ask you, Allison, how has looking at rejection through a political and systemic lens helped you deal with rejections like things as a writer and so on?
2: Huh. Well.
0: Has it? I mean, I guess I'm assuming it has.
2: You know, I think that in general, I have been trying, you know, I get all up in my feelings about rejections. And, you know, I like just in the past couple of months, I've gotten some emails that have, you know, they have made my heart sink, things that I wanted that I got rejected from that were very upsetting. I think that thinking, you know, trying to think very carefully about, well, am I just not the right competitor at the right moment for this particular thing? That is, having that sense of perspective is important. I think that there are also cases where, you know, you get the rejection and you know that it has nothing to do with you. That also is an important perspective that, you know, like sometimes there is bias, sometimes there isn't. And, you know, having that sense of perspective is good, but a lot of it comes back to community. Do I have a sense of proportion about my community, about my writing community? Am I working to build up my writing community so that I am looking at all of us who are fighting for certain opportunities and trying to work to expand those opportunities? I think it's not just about accepting or rejecting the world we live in, but working really hard to try to build another one that is more inclusive and more fair. And that having this perspective goes a long way towards soothing those feelings of personal rejection. If we look at it from a wider lens, if we think about the world we want to be building for ourselves, but also for other people. And it's a solace then to work with other people in this way. It's what I try to teach my students, and it's what I try to remember for myself. And it really does shift. You're right with that question. It really has shifted my own sense of personal umbrage toward what do I want this world to look like.
0: Jennifer Pescadero asks, I'd love to hear your guest comments on how rejection can lead to radicalization. After receiving several rejections from colleges, my son, a young white male, and I had a conversation about how the demoralization could lead some people who felt undervalued to look to retaliate against other groups. I believe feelings of rejection are at the heart of a lot of the fear and divisiveness playing out on the current political scene. We touched a little bit on the research you did on incels, but can you give our listeners some more insights into just how that process happens, which I think is what Janet is getting at here?
2: I think that caller is absolutely right about what they're witnessing in the nation. I think that the political nature of rejection has a lot to do with preserving the status quo. And the status quo in this nation has always been about rejecting certain people from full inclusion and participation in the social life and civic life of the nation. So if we think of rejection as a case where, you know, people get up in their feelings about it and feel the need to retaliate and to be violent, it depends on a certain view of the world in which your disappointments entitle you to scapegoat someone else. And that is so fundamental to how much of this nation works, but it's also something that understood we can unite on to try to change things and to fight back against that feeling of entitlement and those actions of entitlement. And I think this goes back to the community building and world building I was talking about earlier, where we need to build a world where people do not feel that their own feelings of disappointment entitle them to be violent toward others and to scapegoat and to blame in ways that don't matter, to blame them for things that are not their fault. And also, scapegoating is easier than addressing the institutions that exclude us. And so if we could take some of that rage toward making positive change instead of finding an easy scapegoat, I mean, then that would change the world, right? So.
0: Yeah, because rejection really does have the potential, as you say, for people to feel like they don't belong, they don't have control over their lives, that they're not competent in the things that they're trying to do, which can really be deeply destabilizing feelings. And the worry is that, you know, people can reach an idea of our world as being, you know, a very dark and menacing type of place. But yet at the same time, you give examples of like people who you describe as having experienced cascading rejections, right? One that can be felt for years or generations and still finding ways to come together as community and finding strength in community. Can you give some examples of that?
2: Oh, yeah. So one of the hopeful things about working on this project was working with people who belong to communities that for generations have been fighting systemic rejections and have learned from this organizing skills, but also like massive compassion and empathy for other people. And so like this comes out in the stories of, say, people from Native communities who have been fighting, say, the federal government for centuries. People who, you know, Dr. Sherman James, who is, has been like involved in the civil rights movement and is working to this day. The anthropologist I spoke with, Alicia Odawale, who, dug her own family's histories out of the ashes of the Tulsa race massacre and is now working with the communities in North Tulsa who are, you know, generations later are still living on in that place. And I think that, when rejections go so deep, we can choose to react horribly or we can choose to build instead. You know, the feelings are always terrible, but what do we choose to do with them? That's one of the things that fascinated me in writing this book, that the answers are not easy. They're very complicated, but we can choose to try to make things a better world. We can choose not to descend into a pit of retaliation and violence. And people who give us models for how to do this across communities are, I think, the people that we need to give us a way forward and hope, you know, at all times, but especially in this time now. You know, I tell people don't want to hear from me that I'm writing this book about rejection. They're like, my life is rejection. This nation is rejection. But it's also a love story, and it's also a story about hope. And I think we get that hope from learning about what communities have done before us and what communities are still doing now to have a different relationship to rejection and a different relationship to acceptance in this nation.
0: Let me remind listeners, you are listening to Forum. I'm Mina Kim. Do you want to talk about the civil rights, disability rights activist, Anita?
2: Oh, Anita Cameron. Yes. Oh, my gosh. The interview I did with them, their language is so amazing. So as someone who is involved in ACT UP, as someone who is Black and an Indigenous and Latinx and non-binary, to hear Anita's testimony of being involved in the Capitol crawl to demand the passage of the Americans with Disabilities Act is amazing. What it actually takes is, you know, throwing away your cane and then crawling up the steps of the Capitol to demand just equity in the law. And Anita has not stopped fighting. Anita is writing and working and agitating and doing all of these things to not just to clear the way of the rejections that they've faced themselves, but also to change the law, to change the world, to make things more inclusive, to make things more fair and just. And it is, and with such optimism and gusto for doing the work and for living, continuing to live in this world with meaning and intention. It's, and they're really funny. So yeah, it was great speaking with them.
0: Yeah. Now, listener Ron asks, can you talk about getting rejected by the and the rejector just disappearing without any closure or explanation? I've experienced this several times, including recently, and don't appreciate being left in the dark about what brought about this action. How far do you think people should go to find out why they were rejected, like in Ron's case? And what else would you advise in this type of situation?
2: Oh, gosh. If I had the answer to the question of ghosting, then I would have everything figured out. I mean, it's really hard to be given silent treatment. And I guess, you know, what I would say would not be something coming from me, but rather coming from wiser friends of mine, that, you know, you concentrate on yourself. But it's cold comfort, right? We want to know. And it's written, you know, there's a difference between being ghosted on a job and being ghosted by like a potential date. It's really hard to say, but it does hurt. And I really understand that feeling.
0: Yeah. One of the things I've had someone say to me is, well, consider the sender and see if you really want to know. Like, do you really value what they think? Anyway,
2: I mean, the ghosting is the answer, unfortunately. And it's, you know, I think it's important to think that, you know, sometimes it's unkind and trying to send you a message and it's irresponsible and kind of rude and mean. Sometimes I think it really helps to give the benefit of the doubt to assume that everyone you know is traumatized and exhausted and just nobody has the spoons for communication. And this is a sad state of the world we're in. But I try to give the benefit of the doubt and assume, you know, I broke my nose last week. I've been in a pit of hell. I just assume that everyone's nose is broken right now and that they're living in a pit of hell. And so let's just try to give grace to everybody. I'm sorry for all the emails I haven't answered this week.
0: Let me see if I can see Steve from Walnut Creek in. Steve, super quick, if you don't mind. Go ahead.
3: Oh, yeah, sure. So when I was in high school, I asked my science teacher for a recommendation for college, and he kind of laughed at me, and he said, you're not college.
0: Yeah. Oh, no. Did it have a happy ending, Steve? I think our phones are starting to warp again. But
3: oh, I'm sorry. Yeah, I had a 50-year career in engineering in which I worked on nuclear power plants and Bay Area Rapid Transit. And so I used his rejection as basically fuel to tell myself that I was way better than anything he imagined. And I think it helped me throughout my life, having that rejection.
0: Yeah, Steve. Thanks so much. I guess Steve got the last laugh there. And you're right. I mean, our listeners, Allison, are sharing so much strength. And as you say, all that strength we can channel in so many different ways. Yeah. We don't have to deal with unfair rejectors. Allison's new book is United States of Rejection. Thanks so much for talking with us.
2: Thank you so much for talking with me.
0: And thank you, listeners, for always making the conversation with your incredible stories and insights and questions as well. And my thanks to the Forum team. Ana Amaral produced today's segment. And the Forum team also includes Caroline Smith, Jared Sport, Susie Britton, our lead producer, Matt Collette, our senior editor, Kyle Driver, our engagement producer. Our intern is Joy Diamond. Our engineers this week were Danny Bringer, Jean Marie Asaturo, and Christopher Beal. KQED's editor-in-chief is Ethan Tovin-Lindsay. I'm Mina Kim. Thanks so much for listening and have a great weekend.
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5: 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The data editor for Google is going to talk about the questions people ask the search engine after a look at traffic, starting with trouble in Crockett. 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
6: Now we have an accident along westbound Interstate 80 near Cummings Skyway, blocking two of the middle lanes. Just beyond that, some road work awaits as well. In downtown Oakland, a stalled car out of gas on eastbound 980 right at the 580 split. That's blocking the far right lane. Al Rogers for KQED.
5: 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My name is Michelle Hennigan. 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
7: Coming up on Tech Nation, we go to Google to get answers. But what about the questions we ask? Google's data editor, Simon Rogers, joins me to talk about What We Ask Google, a surprisingly hopeful history of humankind. Then, collecting the global diversity of human genetics. Who resists certain diseases while others are susceptible? And how can their contributions be recognized? Joining me are Andrew Farnham, the CEO of Seattle's Variant Bio, and Dr. Sarah LeBaron von Bayer, Variant's Senior Director of Ethics and Engagement. All this coming up on this week's Tech Nation.
8: Let's Take Five with Moira Gunn. This is 5 Minutes.
7: In 2012, I interviewed Salman Khan, the author of The One World Schoolhouse, Education Reimagined, and the founder of the Khan Academy, a nonprofit with the mission of providing free, high-quality education online for anyone, anywhere. You may surmise what the Khan Academy is. What's important is what it isn't. It isn't just a bunch of YouTube videos.
9: That's right. Actually, it started even before the YouTube videos. I was writing a little bit of software for my cousins to give them practice problems, and then me as their tutor to keep track of what they were doing. And the first videos were really there to complement these. That's why the first videos, there's things like, welcome to level one linear equations. Like, what's level one? I was like, well, I had a little software module called level one. But the videos took a life of their own. But then once we got significant funding, the vision is actually to continue to build on the interactive side. So now we're a 36-person organization, and two-thirds of that is on the software engineering side, building out the interactive quizzes, the simulations. We just launched computer science, the dashboards for teachers. So the videos are still part of it, but I would say they're about a third of what we are.
7: If we looked at the world, if you looked at the world together as an educated world, not just a literate world, how would it be different than it is today?
9: Almost every major problem that you can think of, especially if you think of geopolitical problems, had traced to lack of education. And if you go into parts of the world, you know, you go to the Indian subcontinent, some of these countries, the literacy rate is low, and it's ridiculously low amongst women. And so, and a lot of those, you know, and when people don't have access to that kind of uplifting things in their life, they are more susceptible to extremism, to radicalism. They can be controlled, so to speak, by warlords and politicians and whoever else. So, yeah, I can imagine a world, you know, it's a world, and I actually talk a little bit about this in the book. It's not just about, you know, this moral argument that we should be uplifting more. There is a pseudo-selfish argument that our entire world will be safer. But then there's even a better argument that, you know, right now we are probably educating, especially on a global basis, a small fraction of the people who have potential. And that small fraction are the ones that they're giving us the new therapies in medicine and the new, the new internet startups that are making our lives better. Imagine what happens to the world if we can increase the number of people who understand medicine and science and technology and writing and the humanities by an order of magnitude of 10. We'll have 10 times better advancements in science, 10 times better advancements in the arts, and that'll just make this world a richer place.
7: Well, you've got bachelor's and master's degrees in computer science and engineering, as do I,
9: yes.
7: I'm proud to say. Now, engineering always tells us when we design a system, we have to include all the users and all the stakeholders, or the design will never work. Well, if the ticket of inclusion in this life is education, then any world system we design has to be able to include everybody.
9: The education has been one of these things. It's actually been the determining factor between the haves and the have-nots. And what's exciting about now this time in history, is that historically, whenever you want to do something for the underserved or the poor, what you do is you say, okay, what do the rich have? And say, well, that's expensive. So let me create a cheap version of that that I can give to the poor or the underserved. And that's better than nothing. But what's exciting about some of what, you know, hopefully we're doing at Khan Academy and other folks are doing, and I write a lot about it in the book, you know, Bill Gates famously uses this resource with his own children and even himself, and he can afford tutors. But now the same
10: resource. He's not doing it to save money.
9: And he just finds that this is the thing that his children connect with. But this, now for the first time in history, what some of the most affluent, connected people in the world have access to, a child in a village in India can have access to. That it's not a cheaper version, it's the exact, a formerly unschooled kid in sub-Saharan Africa can now have access to the same resources as Bill Gates' children.
10: You've been listening to a 2012 TechNation interview with Salman Khan, the author of The One World Schoolhouse, Education Reimagined, and the founder of Khan Academy. Today, its channel on YouTube has more than 5.6 million subscribers, and the Khan Academy videos have been viewed more than 1.7 billion times. I'm Moira Gunn. This is 5 Minutes.
8: 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I'm Paul Lancour.
10: From San Francisco, I'm Moira Gunn, and this is Tech Nation. Today on Tech Nation, it's all about the data, one way or another. Google's data editor, Simon Rogers, has more questions than answers. His book is What We Ask Google, A Surprisingly Hopeful History of Humankind. Then, consider the data of far-flung indigenous tribes and groups of people essentially isolated. What can their genes tell us about resistance or susceptibility to various disease conditions? How could this help to develop new drugs? And how might they be recognized for this contribution? Seattle's Variant Bio has a new approach.
11: TechNation is underwritten in part by MindK, a global software development force in a world where every business can be global. 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
10: And now, Simon Rogers. Simon, welcome to Tech Nation.
12: Moira, thank you so much for having me.
10: Now, Simon, for over 10 years now, you have been the data editor at Google, the data editor at Google. What the heck does that mean?
12: So I guess the easiest way to describe it is that we do data storytelling. So essentially, that's where you've got all of this data out there, and, you know, we all know data is important, but until you can bring it to life, it's kind of like this abstract thing. And our role, I guess, is to bring it to life. And we do projects like things like Year in Search, which you'll see was this big roundup of the year. Or we'll work with newsrooms to help them kind of visualize data around a major event. So I guess for our team, it's really about bringing that data to humans and making it like tell a story, I guess.
10: Now, before this, in one part of your career, we won't mention X, which was then Twitter, just a first data editor there for a blink of an eye.
12: True.
10: Blink of an eye. But before that, you were with The Guardian in the UK.
12: Yeah.
10: And you were starting, was it their data blog, I think it was called? And people would turn to each other and say, you know, Simon is a data journalist. Huh. I'd go, same question. What the heck is that? So now tell us about what data journalism is and how that might relate to what you do today.
12: Yeah, I mean, actually, I chose my title when I went to Google. And part of the reason I chose it because I wanted one that resonated for me. Like, you know, it's not like a normal tech company title like team lead or whatever. And, you know, when I was at The Guardian, basically what we did was I was working a lot with the graphics team. On the news desk, I was the news editor graphics was my title there. And I basically found I was just like collecting data sets often, like the first time you're looking for carbon emissions or, you know, GDP figures, it's kind of a pain to find it. So you end up like storing and collecting all of this data as a journalist. And you're thinking, you know what, maybe we could start a blog around that. And initially, honestly, when we started the blog, it was just a way to make data accessible. It was, we put it in Google Sheets so that somebody could download it. And often what you find is the people out there in the world will make amazing visualizations with your data and tell stories in different ways that you hadn't thought about. So it kind of introduced me to open data, open journalism, and this idea that actually every story can be made stronger by making data accessible and kind of making data a part of it to complement it.
7: And when we think of people telling, say, two sides of the story or a number of parts to the story from different perspectives,
12: yeah,
7: it's the old way, if you even had a visualization, was, you know, one journalist or their particular outlet, if you will, drew a picture, and that was the one everybody was commenting on. When you can send the data in,
12: yeah,
7: you can have this person or this group, they can draw it the way they want it, as long as they use the same data. And another people say, hey, let's look at it this way. It's a much broader sensibility and a relationship between the media and everyone in the world.
12: Yeah, I totally believe that. I think actually, you know, at a time when there is a trust issue around people trusting journalism or people trusting anybody in any kind of position, I think by making your information accessible, you can help with that because everybody can see you're coming from this place. And from what we found is actually we made the data so you could download it. Maybe a fraction of the people that went to the site would download the data, but I don't mind. It wasn't about numbers. It was about just letting people see that we were open and accessible and accountable as well.
7: Not everything is about numbers, is it? Except the data. Yeah. The data is the number.
12: Well, yeah, for sure.
7: How many downloads? Doesn't matter. Five people did it and changed the world. I mean, that's
12: exactly
7: what we want to see. Now, with respect to this book, I want to bring everybody up to date. Not everybody knows about Google Trends, which is not just Google looking at trends, but it's available publicly to everyone. Tell us about Google Trends. How long has it been around and how do we access it today?
12: Yeah, so Google Trends is basically probably the world's largest accessible data set. You can access it from trends.google.com. And the data goes back to 2004, which is kind of amazing. So we've got this snapshot of, you know, 20 years plus of data around how we search. And it's basically, it's a sample of all searches. It's at the back end, it's aggregated and anonymized. So essentially, it will tell you what people search for in a city, but it won't go lower than that. And it'll only show things where there's a reasonable amount of people searching for it. So you're not going to see any kind of individual searches in there. But it's aggregated, it's a hard word to say fast, it's aggregated by topic. So you can really see the big issues and the big things that matter to people. So there's really nothing like it. It's not, in some ways, it's kind of, maybe it's a bit limited. It doesn't have demographics. It can't tell you the age of people searching, but what it will tell you is what people looked for and when. And it's also available in real time. So you can see in real time all this kind of ephemeral fluctuation of interest that we have as a population. And that's incredibly powerful, I think.
7: Now, we're talking about, you know, questions, the things that people ask Google. And I was thinking that when we started this back in 2004, most people were on desktops or laptops, and we were asking questions, you know, both were typing. And now we have phones. We're not going to thumb out or even if we are talking and it's converting it to text. We just kind of give it just the essentials. We kind of know how to interact with it. Has that changed over the years? And how does that affect you analyzing the question?
12: Yeah, it's definitely changed. The way we search has changed, I would say. And we're seeing it now. Right now, there's a revolution happening in the way we search because of AI. But what we search for is remarkably consistent. Now, obviously, you know, we're going to search things like the weather. You know, we search that every day. Weather happens, right? Every day. But we're also searching for, you know, the everyday things that matter to all of us, whether it's food or parenting or pets or health or grief, even, which I focused in the book. And that's kind of what I wanted to do, really, was look at those everyday things. Because obviously within that, there's a ton of like fluctuations. There are going to be things that spike in search. So for a while, one of the top searches in the whole of Google was how to make slime. I don't know if you've ever had to do this with kids. It's a real thing. And there's a concurrent search, which I love, which is how to get slime out of the carpet. Right. So those things, but that's the sort of thing that kind of spikes up and then drifts away again. Because it's trendy for a while, like loom bands. I don't even remember those. The kids were making bracelets with loom bands for ages, and you see those sort of things. But then, so there are these kind of like fluctuations, and sometimes some of those searches are just reactions to an event. Like there's one search which I love, and is actually one of the inspirations doing the book, was around hurricanes. And you can always see whenever there's a hurricane, there's also this concurrent search for how to calm a dog in a storm. And to me, that shows it's a very human reaction to this thing where you think people are just going to look for, you know, like how to batten down the hatches and that sort of thing. But actually, we're you know, searching for the things we care about.
13: Well, I was looking at this and looking at some of your data, which was, or analysis, if you will, which is, you know, what are the top, you know, questions that have been asked? And I am in shock that number four is how to tie a tie, which is likely only really applicable to half the population at best. How could that be?
12: Well, I mean, I would say, so one of the things is we don't explain necessarily why people search for things, but I would say, do you know anybody who wears a tie nowadays? I don't know many people that do wear ties. And I was having to show my son for prom, you know, how to tie a tie. And I thought, God, when I was his age, I wore a tie every day because I went to a school where you had to wear a tie. So you don't. So things like that, which we just don't know. And I think the thing about search is it's honest. You know, when you use social media, you're presenting yourself, right? You're packaging yourself up for consumption. When you search for something, you're genuinely interested in it. And even if that interest is only a fleeting moment, it's a real thing.
13: Well, I want to talk about how COVID changed the questions that were asked. It must have been immediate when people went into lockdown.
12: Yeah, I mean, COVID was a really interesting example of how everything changes and then something's not at all. So I looked at it around a couple of things. So one of the things we did was, because it was happening in different places at different times, you could see what was constant about those growths and searches in different countries. And one of the things that happened was that initially, a lot of the searches are what we call like what searches, like what is COVID? What are the symptoms of COVID? Like informational searches. We want to understand what's happening right now. And those shifted to become like how searches, how to make a face mask, how to protect yourself, how to educate kids at home, whatever it is. And to me, and that was constant in loads of different countries. It wasn't just in the US, it was same in the UK, in Australia, all of the countries that we examined. So you could see this real shift from information to action. You start off wanting to know what on earth's happening, then you want to do something about it that you're able to do in your life. And we also saw it affect a number of things. So for instance, one of the chapters I wrote was about grief, and I looked at searches for grief around and how they were impacted by COVID. And what you saw was that there was a measurable spike in searches around grief because of COVID, which went down, but not down as much as it was before afterwards, which is interesting to me.
13: Now, I understand the difference between a full trend or a top 10 or a top 20 of anything.
12: Yeah.
13: And a spike, a noticeable spike, which may not ever make it to a top 10, top 20 list.
12: Yeah. I guess it's the difference between something that's top searched and something that trends. So I guess like if you look at a car race, right, you're going to see cars accelerating around the track, and you might have a car that's accelerated really fast, but it's not the winner. So the winner might be somebody else entirely. So really, when we talk about something trending, it's about acceleration. It's about how fast something moves. Whereas when you look at the top searched, honestly, they actually tend to stay roughly the same over time. So basically, there'll be people typing YouTube into the search bar, you know, things like that. So when we do year in search, we always look at the top trends because they show the year and how the year has changed and shifted.
13: But if something goes up and then goes down, it's a spike.
12: It's exactly. It is what it says, I guess. So when we talk about trend, the top trending will be the things that accelerated the fastest in search. And actually, those trends are often the most interesting because they might just be utterly ephemeral and vanish, never to be seen again like ghosts in the system, really. But then they tell us something about that moment that we're living in.
13: You're listening to Tech Nation. I'm Moira Gunn, and my guest today is Google's data editor, Simon Rogers. He was Twitter's first ever data editor, and you might remember his book, Facts Are Sacred. He lectures in data journalism at Medill, Northwestern University, and he's here today with What We Ask Google, a surprisingly hopeful history of humankind. Now, I mean, just tagging on to what you were saying about grief, which was just a remarkable chapter. I hadn't thought about it and how it connects us. You say you can't shortcut grief, and people are not just asking for themselves. They're asking how to help other people in their grief.
12: Yeah.
13: And that goes with depression, anxiety, any kind of difficult emotional state. Not only do people ask themselves, the people are

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1: Or finding a passage that will help somebody, or writing a letter that will help them. And that, to me, was really encouraging. And it kind of helped shape the whole book, really, because it was this idea that actually, you know, we may feel like the world is terrible and things are awful, but actually people want to do the right thing. And I could see it in that very kind of personal moment that I was going through. You know, data is abstract. It's always abstract. It's something that feels like it's not connected to us. Bar charts are bars, you know. But seeing, feeling something like that, that data is very human. And that reflects the data set as a whole, really. It's something that shows how these things affect our lives.
2: Now, I'm trying to figure out how you figure out what is the same question. You talk about how in the U.S. we have takeout food, yeah. And if you're in the U.K., it's takeaway yeah. food. And boy, it all bounced with COVID.
1: Yeah, no, absolutely. And the way we say food is utterly fascinating, and it reflects so much about cultures, but they're not necessarily what you'd expect. So, for instance, the top searched food in Paris, the culinary center of the world, is pizza. So, you know, it's not what you're gonna expect there. And I love that about the data, because it's honest. You know, I don't know how many prisoners you could get to admit that the thing they'd search for last night was pizza as opposed to some swanky restaurant.
2: Well, they may be shouting, it's better pizza, it's better pizza right now.
1: Yeah, exactly. And also the way that takeout food reflects political changes, you can see in countries where refugees go after wars, like, you know, that's where their food is most searched. Like Ukrainian food was more searched in Poland than in Ukraine, you know, and there is something about that which is really fascinating to me, is the data reflecting social changes. And you can see it among other things too, not necessarily related to food, but searches for take care of parents have overtaken searches for take care of kids. And we all know about this, you know, the sandwich generation, and seeing that generation kind of reflected in the data is fascinating.
2: What struck me was this collective sense of humanity.
1: Yeah, I mean, it's the evolution, isn't it? It's the way search is constantly evolving. So although some of the themes are constant, like around love and relationships and parenting and so on, the ways that we interact with those huge areas that really matter to us are shifting all the time.
2: And your chapter titles are actually Google questions. My favorite chapter title, of course, is Why Do Toddlers Bite?
1: It's one of the top search why do toddlers questions, but I think when you see things like that, it's like, is everybody searching because their toddlers are biting? Well, yeah, probably,
2: but they're constantly Googling things about their children and their children's behavior. Mm. And are they right? And are they wrong? Is it wrong? They have to intervene. And how do they intervene? I mean, it's constant as a parent.
1: Yeah, it's like all of the drama of being a parent is just wrapped up in this data, for sure. And being a parent can feel very isolating. So seeing that perhaps we're not alone, I think, is important.
2: The time of day you do, probably late at night, as opposed to when you're actively taking care of this child. Now we have time.
1: Yeah, I mean, this is very true. So there's a spike around 2 in the morning of the words baby and sleep around the world. It's a universal truth, for sure.
2: Now, under how to spell a word, you show the top searches by state. California leads with the word pretty. Nebraska wants to know how to spell California. Indiana seeks to find the spelling to jealous. Kansas wants to learn how to spell the word chaos. And big old Texas wants to spell the word physique. Now, sometimes the data is just the data.
1: Sometimes the data is just the data. And sometimes it's weird. It's based on a moment. For instance, last year, one of the top words was demure. Don't remember that? And there was a trend because somebody had posted something on TikTok using the word demure, and that became a thing. And so everybody wants to know what demure means. So yeah, for that map, we just looked at searches around how to spell, basically, and that's what it shows.
2: Well, getting back to the actual full message of the book that you've seen in question after question throughout the world, throughout the time you've been with Google, 2014 brought us the ALS Ice Bucket Challenge. That won that year. 2019, the reconstruction of Notre Dame Cathedral in Paris. These were leading all the donations.

0: It really tells us sort of where the heart of the world goes. Now that the world is interconnected, you're not just local, you're always global.
1: Yeah, these trends are so interesting because they are, you know, one year it's going to be an earthquake somewhere and next it's going to be a fire of a famous cathedral. You know, it's something that, you know, we see different variations of it. Saw it around Ukraine where people want to donate to Ukraine, but you saw these showing up in different countries. So one of the great things we can do with Google Trends data is that it's all kind of organized by topic, and those topics are language agnostic, which is wonderful. So what it means is that you can see something in different languages by theme showing up in different places.
0: That reminds me, I forgot to ask you about languages. How do you do this? You search it, the multiple languages that Google is in, and then you translate it into English to join it. How do you join it all?
1: So basically, behind Google search is something called the knowledge graph. And the knowledge graph basically tries to work out what you're really searching for. So are you searching for Lincoln the movie, Lincoln the car, Lincoln the president? Those are all different topics. And they call them entities in search. And the great thing about the entities is that they're language agnostic. They include searches across languages. They include misspellings, all of the different ways that people search for something. And it's incredibly helpful with trends data because you can see when there is a different way of saying something in different places. That's how it shows up. And that's how we know that that is a particularly top search topic or whatever it is, which is incredibly powerful and helpful for us.
0: Well, Simon, I want to thank you for coming on the show. I want to say I have never met anyone before whose job just is constantly changing every second.
1: I know. Tell me about it.
0: The tsunami of data coming at Simon. We should all be there. Please do. You're always welcome on Tech Nation. We'd love to see you again.
1: Oh, thanks, Mara.
0: My guest today is Simon Rogers. He's here today with What We Ask Google, A Surprisingly Hopeful History of Humankind. 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For Tech Nation, I'm Moira Gunn.

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In the second half of our show, combing the genetics of indigenous tribes and isolated populations. Could their diverse genetics tell us something about how to make better drugs? And how might they be compensated for it? Stay with us.

0: You're listening to Tech Nation. While we humans are, genetically speaking, 99.9% alike, it's that tiny 0.1% that makes all the difference, especially when it comes to what the genes of indigenous tribes and isolated groups might reveal and what could lead to new and better drugs and diagnostics. Andrew Farnham is the CEO of Seattle's Variant Bio, and Dr. Sarah LeBaron von Beyer is Variant's Senior Director of Ethics and Engagement. Andrew and Sarah, welcome to the program.
1: Great to be here.
2: So nice to be here.
0: What we're talking about today is a different story than you, the listener, might suspect. No, it is not about taking the age-old treatments of indigenous tribes and making modern drugs out of them. No, this is a story about ethics in the modern age and about what's right and about both how indigenous tribes can contribute to humanity and how all indigenous tribes can be recognized for their contribution as well. And with that, Andrew, could I ask you about the founding vision and motivation for Variant Bio and the founders themselves?
1: Yes, absolutely. And thanks again for having us and letting us share the Variant story. So the founding vision of Variant is that we're a genomic drug discovery company. We're looking to take genetic data and turn it into drugs that can have an impact on human health. And everyone wants human genetic evidence for their drug programs. That's not unique to Variant, but everyone is looking at the same basic data sets. Everyone's looking at genetic data sets that are dominated by European ancestry individuals. And there's a big world out there. There's a lot of communities, a lot of groups around the world that have never participated in genomic research that have differentiated gene variants that could lead to novel discoveries, and no one was working with them. And we saw an opportunity to have a competitive advantage to allow us to discover and create drugs that others weren't creating, weren't discovering, by getting access to genetic data from diverse populations all over the world. So that was really the founding vision of Variant. If we could, everyone's looking at the same data, so therefore everyone's finding the same genetically validated targets. If we could build a diverse, differentiated data set, we could have access to data that no one else has, and therefore find targets with strong human genetic evidence that no one else knew about. So the founders were a venture capitalist who saw the advantages of this approach, Josh Wolf from Lux, and two geneticists from Cold Spring Harbor, Kaya Wasik and Stefan Castell, who saw the scientific basis of this approach, saw that it could lead to the discovery of novel life-saving drugs, saw that others hadn't quite figured out how to do this in the right way, and wanted to develop a model to be able to conduct genomic research on a global basis in an ethical way that could lead to scientific breakthroughs.
0: Well, who is data? Who are you going to?
1: We're working with populations all over the globe, across six continents, looking for populations that have never participated in genomic research before, have the right genetic architecture for drug discovery. So they're either founder populations or populations that are much more likely to have gene variants that aren't found in existing data sets, which allows us to make novel discoveries. And we're actually working with populations that are outliers. We say outliers for medically relevant traits. If you look at the history of genomic drug discovery, the most exciting discoveries have come from studying outlier individuals and populations. And so we look for individuals who are outliers, sort of incredibly high rates of a certain disease or seem to be protected against the progression of another disease. And by studying them, we can figure out what is it in their genetic makeup that protects them, replicate that with a drug, and bring that drug to the rest of the world and help treat and prevent disease.
0: Now, would these be like indigenous people who don't have a lot of intermixing with the world around them? Would that be the best way to describe them?
1: Yeah, many of the populations we work with are isolated communities with a unique genetic architecture. Scientifically, they may have gene variants that are common in that population and are effectively absent in the rest of the world. That's what we look for. We don't want to find gene variants that are found just by studying the common databases like the UK Biobank or the one that comes out of Finland or Iceland. We want to find communities with that different genetic architecture, and often that is because of either geographic isolation or cultural isolation.
0: Now, let me turn to you, Sarah. Somehow you have identified a group all of these groups, what goes on? What is explained to them? What are they asked to agree to? Who do you deal with?
2: First of all, we always work with local collaborators who have strong ties to the communities that we are hoping to work with. So these are people who understand the cultural context, the languages that we're going to be using. And with them, we talk to communities about the proposed study. We're not going in and saying we're launching this study. First, we're talking with people about what it means, what would be in it for them, how we might be able to co-design elements into the study that would be beneficial to them in addition to us. And then we talk about the entire process, what's involved, what happens to their samples, their data, how will we stand to benefit as a company, and how will they benefit?
0: So give us an example, you know, about what you might be looking for, how they might be compensated, all of that. Just take us through one.
2: So, for example, we were interested in understanding gout, the genetics of gout in French Polynesia and, you know, where Tahiti is. And we wanted to know what was causing the high rate that clinicians who work there and who we have been collaborating with have noticed. So together with local partners, consultants who are from Tahiti or from the other islands in French Polynesia, we identified representatives in the communities. These could be religious leaders, teachers, journalists, and just people who are part of everyday society who we could talk about the study with and get their input and get their feedback and answer any questions or concerns.
0: So in that case, they had way too much gout given the normal population. So this, what would that tell us then?
2: So that would tell us, and this is a story that I ended up saying often when I was there, was, look, people often think of gout as being very much related to what you eat and drink. And I said, in the U.S., it's not like we have a better diet generally on the whole than you find in French Polynesia, even with changes in diet more recently, right? People may be eating less fish. They're eating more simple carbs these days. It doesn't mean it's a worse diet than the U.S. Why are we seeing so much more gout in Tahiti, for example, than we are in the U.S.? It has to have some other component that is, we hypothesized, genetic.
0: And that would be driving the people who had gout in the U.S., independent of the, what they may be eating?
2: It also has a genetic component, yes. So gout will have both genetic and environmental factors. But because we saw that there was definitely something genetic at play in French Polynesia, by identifying that, we could then understand it, the genetic basis of that condition for people around the world, including in the U.S.
0: Okay, so when they participate, I'm assuming they give blood samples or what tissue, whatever they're giving to you.
2: They're giving blood samples, yep.
0: So in this case, they're giving you blood samples, but how in the end are they compensated? How does that work?
2: So individual participants are not compensated financially. That would constitute undue influence, or, you know, kind of a transaction that's not ethical and not one we're looking to do. But the individual participants are getting health benefits back. They're getting information, valuable information by participating. They're getting their biochemistry test results. And as a whole, the community is going to learn more about the condition and the general health through the findings we share later. The actual financial benefit sharing that Variant Bio does is targeting the community more broadly that participants are drawn from. So we have a unique benefit sharing program that looks to support organizations that serve the communities from whom we draw the participants in our studies. For example, in Tahiti, we supported through our short-term benefit sharing program organizations that championed Polynesian dance and culture, as well as organizations that helped with environmental initiatives on certain islands, cleaning up beaches, etc. So there's a real range of possible initiatives that we can support.
1: Yeah, what I would say is how all too often, genomic research of this type has worked in the past when working with indigenous communities is researchers show up from the outside and say, we would like to do a study. Think of all the wonderful scientific findings we should make. You should participate for the good of science. And we think that is a disingenuous argument coming from a for-profit biotech company based in the U.S., backed by some of the, you know, largest, most successful investors in the world, like SoftBank and General Catalyst. It doesn't make sense. And the communities we work with realize that that model doesn't make sense. So instead of saying for them, you do it for the good of science, we're a for-profit company trying to earn a return for this, we say, let's form a true partnership where we'll succeed or fail together. Let's look at all the benefits that will come out of this research. Some of those will be scientific and we'll share those results with you. Others will be financial. And with our model, we will share those financial benefits with you as the community. And that's what's really different about our model. We don't try and hide. We're not ashamed of the fact that we're a for-profit biotech company based in the U.S. We think that is the right model for developing life-saving drugs. But we know that there will be financial benefits of the research that we're doing, and we're willing to form a true partnership and share those benefits with the communities who contributed their data that's so critical to all of the work that we do. So I think that's what's different about our model versus what's been done in the past, is we are open about all of the different types of benefits that come from this research, not just scientific, and we form a true legally binding partnership to share those benefits with the communities that contribute their data.
0: Well, of course, I'm going to push you on this, and that's going to be a sort of a two-part question, which is probably a single question. It's like, well, the people in Polynesia with the gout, well, maybe that won't make so much money as the people in another place with a far more wide-reaching disease. And how much is it? How do you figure out how much money to give them?
1: So number one, gout is a very serious disease, and there are, you know, significant opportunities. There's a lot of unmet medical need. But let me give you another example. We work with a community in Central Africa that is unfortunately exposed to a high parasite burden that causes very high levels of fibrosis, liver fibrosis, lung fibrosis, kidney fibrosis, other types of fibrosis. We worked with that population and identified that there was a lot of genetic variation in that population that was driving different levels of the progression of fibrosis. Some were progressing very, very quickly. Others, despite this burden, had fibrosis that progressed very slowly. We hypothesized that we could find a genetic variant that would explain the slow progression, and that we could replicate that through a drug that could be used to treat all types of fibrosis in populations around the world. And lo and behold, the hypothesis played out in this case. We found a novel genetic variant, very strong human genetic evidence linking this protein to the progression of fibrosis for the first time. And that's the basis of one of our programs that we're advancing into the clinic in the near future. That's a tremendous opportunity. There's a massive unmet medical need in a wide variety of fibrotic diseases. This could be a multi-billion dollar drug, and we have a legally binding commitment to share a percentage of our revenue, and we've actually set aside a percentage of our equity value. It's 4% in both cases. So when we generate revenue, that 4% is set aside to a pool that is shared with all of the communities around the world who have contributed the data that led to the breakthroughs like we had in that program, and also 4% of our equity. And I think this is very unique. This is a unique structure. So if we're acquired, if we IPO one day, that 4% of the shares that have been set aside in a separate pool can be liquidated, and those proceeds shared with our communities around the world. And this isn't just a theoretical thing. We are fortunate to have more findings than we can ever move forward on our own. We've partnered with large pharmaceutical companies like Novo and Boehringer Ingelheim to get those findings into their hands so that they can develop life-saving drugs and progress those. That's led to revenue for Variant Bio, and that revenue is already being shared with our partner communities around the globe. So this is a model of exactly what I was talking about. This is a true partnership, a true business deal. When we succeed financially, we're all in the same boat, and we succeed together, and those benefits are shared with our partners around the world.
2: Two things to add. The benefits are going to the communities regardless of study results. So even if we find something in one community, all the other communities that have participated in research with us are also going to share in those financial benefits. And every group is getting an equal percentage of the revenue. We're not doing it sort of proportionate to size of population or anything like that.
0: Wow. So it's a real spread. It's like you join the group, you provide your data. Whether yours is successful or not, you could definitely benefit. So now let's get down to the data. We just talked about getting blood samples. Are there other samples you might be taking and in other information from the groups you are dealing with?
1: Yeah, this is a big advantage of our approach in getting genetic data these days is actually relatively straightforward. You get a blood sample. We do whole genome sequencing. That is a standard process. What makes the data particularly valuable is when it's linked on an individual data to rich what's called phenotype data, which is data on the health of that community, of those individuals. So we get really rich data sets. We do all of the diagnostic tests and blood tests that you would get if you had a really rich physical in the United States. We add metabolomic data, measuring all the metabolites in the blood of an individual. We get proteomic data. We do RNA sequencing and get transcriptomic data for thousands and thousands of individuals in each of these communities. They fill out surveys, of course, about their medical history. We get access to electronic health records in many of the communities that we work with. So it's really when you have that incredibly rich data set. Genetic data on its own is actually not particularly useful, but genetic data linked on an individual level to proteomic and transcriptomic and metabolomic and other diagnostic test data, that is what's particularly useful, especially when it's coming from a population that has never before participated in genomic research and the populations that we've selected that are much more likely to have gene variants that aren't found elsewhere, aren't found in the existing data sets. It's that rich data and that novel genetic variation that allows us to make novel discoveries.
0: So we know that you are working on particular drugs to go forward. We know you have a number of partnerships, including Novo Nordisk and Boehringer Ingelheim. And of course, you're using AI. How are you using AI?
1: So it turns out when you have massive amounts of genetic data, what we've done is we've built a software platform. The founder, Stefan Castell, who's our chief scientific and technical officer, has an incredible background. He's a successful entrepreneur on the software side and has built and sold successful software companies before. He's also a world-class statistical geneticist. So we've built a platform that incorporates not only all of our genetic and phenotypic multiomic data from populations around the globe that we've generated through our partnerships, but also harmonized all the world's publicly available genetic and phenotypic data, put it all in one platform that is all, we can analyze it all together all at once. And as you can imagine, when you're taking, it's multiple petabytes of data, just absolute massive amounts of data, and analyzing that and looking for novel associations with genes, the number of results that come back is overwhelming to a human. If we search for the associations for a particular gene and it search all of those genetic data sets that we've created, it'll come back with something like 25,000 different associations between this gene and different phenotypes, different measures of health. It would take a human being months and months and months to sort through all of those associations and find out what's important. What is really of those associations really gives us an insight on what could be impactful on human health. AI is really good at looking through massive amounts of data and finding what findings are important. So we've developed a platform that uses agents, agentic AI, which is the latest thing here. It's very, very useful because we have proprietary data to search through all of those findings. We have agents working right now in the background doing this on a variety of different projects, looking through all of those findings and sorting out what are the novel findings, what hasn't been found in the literature to date, what could lead to the development of a novel drug, what is a target that we've discovered because we have this differential data that leads to a novel target with strong human genetic evidence that others aren't working on. And that's where AI I was a skeptic a few years ago. I am the opposite of a skeptic now. That's where it has become extremely useful. When you are overwhelmed by massive amounts of proprietary data, using agents to sort through it and find out, it flag for you what is novel and what can make a difference and what is a new drug target that others aren't working on, that's where AI is particularly useful.
0: And I know to date you have 24 different projects. You have not just analyzing each of the groups, but you've got all the groups you could analyze together.
1: Exactly. So we have a couple dozen projects like we've described around the globe, each with thousands of individuals, all with very rich multi-omic data. And then again, we've harmonized all of the world's publicly available data, put it all in one platform so it can all be queried together. It's just an absolute massive data set. And, you know, the capabilities of AI have allowed us to find a number of targets that this is what we're looking for, a combination of extremely strong human genetic evidence, and they're different. They're not the targets that everyone else is working on because they found the human genetic evidence in the UK Biobank, right? The large data set that everyone looks at. We look for targets that have that combination of very strong human genetic evidence, and others don't know about that evidence because we have differentiated human variation that others don't know about that allows us to find these novel targets. And that's very satisfying. You want to spend your life not being the 12th person working on a, you know, potential Me Too program on a target that everyone else is working on, but saying, this is something new. We have access to the world's genetic diversity that has allowed us to make a novel finding. We can develop a drug targeting an area of significant unmet medical need. And because it's backed by human genetic evidence, we know it's more likely to work when it actually gets into the clinic, and we can have a real real impact on human health. So it's very exciting. We're fortunate that we've been able to find more targets than we can ever work on ourselves. So we've taken several of those programs and we've launched them internally as our own pipeline. We've also put several of them into the hands of world-class companies like Novo and BI. Novo in the case of metabolic disease, Boehringer Ingelheim in the case of kidney disease. We have all these differential findings. We think we have an obligation to actually move those forward and try and turn them into drugs. When we can do that ourselves, wonderful. But we're a modestly sized company. We can't work on everything. We think we have an ethical obligation to get those findings into the hands of others who can turn them into life-saving drugs. And we're fortunate to have been able to do that through our partnerships. And when we do that, it generates revenue, which is wonderful for Variant Bio, of course, but is also wonderful for all our partners around the globe, all our partner communities around the globe, because it triggers our benefit sharing and allows us to support, you know, causes that are important to them through the benefit sharing payments that go out to them whenever we sign a new partnership.
0: So they've actually already received money from this.
1: Yes, of all of our partnerships up front have a benefit sharing component. So whether we succeed or not, we think there is some level of benefit sharing. So we have a short-term benefit sharing component where 10% of our research cost goes to support a local program selected by in partnership with the communities themselves. And so that is already going on. And then the long-term benefit sharing, which is the 4% of our revenue, that's been triggered through our partnerships with Novo and BI, and payments are in the process of being made on that as well.
0: Let me ask you, Sarah, in working with these groups, that are isolated either, geographically, physically, or, culturally, they can be very, very isolated. They're all over the world. They speak all different kinds of languages. They come under many different laws. You know, what have you learned in dealing with this and approaching and sustaining a relationship with these people?
2: Yeah, first, I would just say that the groups we work with may have been isolated at some point, but they certainly aren't now. And they often do have multiple languages already on the ground in these places, including English or, in many cases, colonial languages. There's French, different languages. We do speak with people on the ground in the locations we work. But the key is always the local partners. We need to work with people who serve as a bridge, who really understand the context and can translate for us, not just languages, but context. And the concerns, the questions, the things that we would not necessarily understand just going in ourselves without much background. Of course, as a modestly sized company, we don't have that kind of expertise in house, right? To even if you hired all the anthropologists to work at Variant Bio, you probably wouldn't have people who specialized in all the different cultures we work in. So the key is find the right partners who do understand the context and can help you navigate it.
0: And to be good partners yourself so that people will want to go on.
1: Yeah, that's been critically important to us. We are fortunate to have built a relationship with many communities around the globe so they can now serve as references. When we go to the next one, we can say, go talk to this community that we previously worked with. Ask them how their experience was working with Variant Bio. Did we do what we said we were going to do? Did we come back and share the results later of the research, or did we just disappear? And, you know, fortunate we have a number of partners around the globe. A number of communities have been willing to vouch for us. And that's, you know, been incredible in allowing us to form partnership after partnership after partnership, and get access to really rich data sets that are allowing us to make these novel discoveries.
0: So how many more groups are you going to approach? I mean, aren't you going to run out of groups here?
1: We're not going to run out of groups anytime soon. You know, unfortunately, there are not too many other companies working on a global basis to partner with these communities around the globe. I guess that's unfortunate for the world. It's fortunate for us as Variant Bio. And there is a big world out there with thousands and thousands of different ethnic groups and indigenous groups and communities. And I think there's a lot more novel discoveries to be made. So we have a long ways to go.
0: I kind of like the idea that the AI findings are out ahead of you. It's like the humans can't catch up, but there's a lot of great stuff that could happen.
1: When you're working with data sets that are as large as we are at this point, you know, petabytes of data from, you know, across all of the studies and all of the world's publicly available data and our differentiated data, millions of individuals, all with millions of data points. It's impossible to analyze as a human. And AI, you know, having a team of agents doing that work in the background is what has allowed us to make these discoveries, which, like you said, they're out in front of us and have made more novel discoveries than we're able to move forward on our own, which is why these partnerships are so important.
0: Well, I have to say, Sarah and Andrew, this has been terrific. Please know you're always welcome on TechNation.
1: Thank you for your time.
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0: Andrew Farnham is the CEO of Variant Bio, and Dr. Sarah LeBaron von Beyer is Variant Bio's Senior Director of Ethics and Engagement. 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

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I'm Paul Landcourt.

0: 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It's going to be partly cloudy tonight with lows in the 50s. Your Saturday will be cloudy and cool. The National Weather Service says highs will be in the low 60s at the ocean, low 70s around the bay, and the forecast high for Sacramento tomorrow is 77. 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
1: BBC World Service, it's 6 hours GMT. Welcome to Weekend with Julia Morica. Coming up this hour, the US says it's withdrawing 5,000 of its troops from Germany following diplomatic clashes between Washington and Berlin over the Iran war. Is this a sign of US policy being made off the cuff?
2: Mr. Trump threatened, this is just 2 days ago, to reduce the number of US troops stationed in Germany. The response here in Washington, there was some media reporting that the Defense Department was taken by surprise.
1: Also, as Islamist rebels threaten the capital of Mali, Bamako, what chance of a political settlement to the current civil conflict? And we begin our look at this year's shortlisted novels for the International Booker Prize for translated works of fiction. That's all here on Weekend, after the latest world news.
3: BBC News with Fiona MacDonald. The US says it will withdraw 5,000 of its troops from Germany as a rift widens between the two countries. The move comes amid a spat between President Donald Trump and the German Chancellor Friedrich Merz over the war with Iran. Peter Bowes is in Washington.
2: The withdrawal probably is more symbolic than strategic. It is likely, I think, to raise more questions amongst allies about Washington's long-term commitment to NATO, and it could be seen as weakening deterrence against Russia. At the same time, the other argument is that the Pentagon may say, well, it's all about flexibility, shifting forces to where they're most needed. That's certainly what their statement seems to imply. But Germany is a key logistics hub, and a reduction in forces could risk slowing response times if there's a crisis.
3: President Trump has written to the leaders of the House and Senate insisting hostilities with Iran have been terminated, meaning he doesn't require congressional authorization for the war. US law requires Congress to approve any military action lasting more than 60 days. Both countries have been blockading sea traffic in and around the Gulf, despite the lull in fighting. The UN Refugee Agency has warned that the increased cost of shipping due to the war in the Middle East is impacting the delivery of aid to refugees in the wider region and Africa. The agency said shipping rates from key supply sourcing countries had increased by nearly a fifth. The UN spokeswoman, Carlotta Wolf, said this crisis had generated far-reaching ripple effects well beyond the region.
4: In Kenya, where one of UNHCR's global stockpiles is located, a recent fuel price increase of around 15% triggered delays and reduced truck availability for shipments to Ethiopia, the Democratic Republic of the Congo, and South Sudan, which collectively host over 16 million people forced to flee.
3: Cuba has condemned fresh sanctions by the US, calling them collective punishment against the Cuban people. The foreign minister, Bruno Rodriguez, said the measures were illegal and abusive, and that Washington would not intimidate them. On Friday, Donald Trump said he would impose new sanctions against those operating in the energy, defence, financial or security sectors of Cuba's economy. Will Grant is our Cuba correspondent.
5: The truth is that this will be focused at squeezing the economy further, forcing sanctions, and simply making it more uncomfortable for any entity, any individual who intends to do business with the Cuban government. People are very, very tired at this situation. They don't want to be in a constant hostile footing with the United States. They feel like their own government has failed to invest in time with the crumbling infrastructure and so on, particularly in the energy sector. And yes, it remains extremely bleak on the island.
3: BBC News. At least four people, including two children, have been killed in mudslides caused by heavy rains in the northeast of Brazil. More than 1,000 people have been forced from their homes in the city of Recife and neighbouring Olinda. Videos posted on social media showed people wading through the high water, with the emergency services using inflatable boats to navigate the flooded streets. Lebanon's health ministry says at least 12 people, including four women and a child, have been killed in Israeli strikes on two towns in the south of the country. The Israeli military is continuing its offensive against the Iranian-backed group Hezbollah, despite a nominal ceasefire. The Lebanese health ministry says more than 2,600 people have been killed in the country since early March. At least 11 people have been killed and more than 30 injured in Mexico after a tourist bus careered off a highway and overturned. It happened in the western state of Nayarit. Officials said the passengers were on their way to a recreational centre. Deadly crashes are a frequent occurrence in Mexico. Scientists in the UK believe they've identified a previously unknown sketch of the second wife of Henry VIII, Anne Boleyn, using facial recognition technology. They believe they've discovered the Tudor Queen's image within drawings by the artist Hans Holbein, the Younger. Facial recognition software was used to compare the faces in all the drawings, with images of the Queen's cousins and daughter, leading to the conclusion that a portrait, currently known as an unidentified woman, was most likely her. But the art historian, Dr. Bender Grosvenor, questions the way the study was carried out.
6: I think this is trying to treat works of art as modern photographs. And it's simply impossible to do that. That's before you get into any of the other problems about their methodology and how they've approached this whole question.
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1: Six minutes past six GMT. Welcome to Weekend from the BBC World Service with me, Julian Warwicker. Coming up a little later this hour, our first look at this year's shortlisted novels for the International Booker Prize. And today we have a story about a young Albanian woman who pledges to become a sworn virgin, so to avoid marriage.
7: I swear to the ruler of the Albanian Alps, Lake Tukajini, that to my dying day, I shall not touch a man. I shall not touch a man, and I shall preserve my virginal innocence, renouncing for all times the woman in me, renouncing forever the woman in me.
1: Hear from both writer and translator within the hour. With me throughout the programme, Jill Rutter, Senior Fellow of the Institute for Government Think Tank here in the UK, and Joe Studwell, author, journalist and visiting fellow at the ODI Global Organisation based here in London. More from both of them in a moment after we've brought you up to date on the main story of the last few hours, President Trump threatening to punish some European countries for refusing to help with the war in Iran, and the German Chancellor Friedrich Merz's comments that the US was being humiliated by Tehran seem to have hit a nerve. Earlier this week, Mr. Trump hinted that he might pull thousands of US troops out of Germany, and on Friday, the chief Pentagon spokesman Sean Parnell confirmed this in a statement. It's been voiced by one of our producers.
8: The Secretary of War has ordered the withdrawal of approximately 5,000 troops from Germany. This decision follows a thorough review of the department's force posture in Europe and is in recognition of theatre requirements and conditions on the ground. We expect the withdrawal to be completed over the next 6 to 12 months.
1: Well, our North America correspondent, Peter Bowes, told me more.
2: Pete Hegseth, the Defence Secretary, has ordered the withdrawal of approximately 5,000 troops from Germany. There are currently around 36,000 US troops in Germany. It is the most densely deployed country in Europe in terms of US troops. The Pentagon says the decision follows a thorough review of the department's force posture in Europe and is in recognition of theatre requirements and conditions on the ground. It expects the withdrawal to be completed over the next 6 to 12 months.
1: And the background to this, a disagreement between President Trump and the German Chancellor.
2: Yes, quite a spat, really, between Donald Trump and Friedrich Merz over the war in Iran. Now, the Chancellor's views and reservations about the conflict have been well known since the beginning of the war. In fact, he met with Donald Trump at the White House in March. It was really just days after the conflict started. And he, around that time, expressed concern that an extended war could do great damage to the global economy. In recent days, he has been somewhat more critical, saying that the US was being humiliated by the Iranian leadership, and he criticized Washington's lack of strategy. Now, Mr. Trump responded just a few days ago that the German Chancellor didn't know what he was talking about and felt that the Chancellor supported Iran getting nuclear weapons. Mr. Trump threatened, this is just 2 days ago, to reduce the number of US troops stationed in Germany and said there would be an announcement shortly. Just 2 days later, we have that confirmation from the Pentagon. And it's interesting, Julian, that the response here in Washington, there was some media reporting that the Defense Department was taken by surprise by what the president was saying at that stage in social media.
1: Other NATO allies will look at this quite warily, won't they?
2: Yes, Italy, Spain come to mind. They have been criticised by the president in the last few weeks over Iran. In fact, the president was asked a short time ago whether he would consider taking similar action in relation to US troops in those countries, and he didn't rule it out. So, yes, I think there will be a lot of people in Europe looking at this, of course, with the overview that the president has been extremely critical of NATO more generally in terms of its response and support over the war. Of course, Donald Trump has had a long-term beef with NATO in terms of the financing of NATO individual countries. That row seems to have been put to bed, but now the dispute, of course, is over NATO's response, especially in the early stages of the war.
1: I suppose the other question that people will raise is whether this has a military significance or whether it's more symbolic.
2: I suspect at this stage it's probably more symbolic. In terms of military significance, I think it probably depends on whether similar action is taken in other countries. But it may well make, I think, a few people nervous. Germany is a key logistics hub in terms of the military. This reduction in forces could risk slowing any response times if there were to be a crisis. And 5,000 is quite a significant number.
1: Peter Bowes in Washington. So with me then throughout the programme, Jill Rutter and Joe Studwell, a chance to talk to them both about work that they're currently involved with. Jill, the Institute for Government must have been taking a keen interest in what's going on at number 10 Downing Street of late with reference to the political problems facing Sir Keir Starmer, principally over his decision to appoint Peter Mandelson, Lord Mandelson, former cabinet minister in previous Labour governments, as the UK ambassador to Washington. That's all gone horribly wrong,
9: hasn't it? It has all gone horribly wrong, and it provides some sort of interesting insights into the way in which government works, but is actually, I think, casting a shadow about government more widely. Yeah, we've spent much of this programme talking about President Trump, and obviously it was the election of President Trump that led to the decision that there should be a political appointee in Washington. Usually in the UK, we reserve ambassadorial posts for senior civil servants rather than for former politicians. Not unprecedented, but unusual. But then we had the very unusual circumstance around the appointment of Peter Mandelson, a desire to get him out to Washington in time for the inauguration. They missed that deadline by a week, but then it all blowing up spectacularly wrong when more allegations, more evidence came out of the depth of Peter Mandelson's relationship with Jeffrey Epstein, and also some of the ways in which he behaved as business secretary in Gordon Brown's administration, which the police are investigating. So I won't say anything more about that, about how he interpreted his role there and his links to Epstein. So what we've now got into is a really major spat between the Prime Minister and the official head of the Foreign Office, Oliver Robbins, who ended up being peremptorily sacked on a Thursday evening over the fact that he hadn't told Keir Starmer quite how he'd gone about providing Mandelson with the necessary security clearance to take up his job in Washington. But this has come on top of a time when ministers have been frustrated with the civil service. We've heard that repeatedly from Keir Starmer, thinking the civil service is blocking their agenda. And that came on top of really fraught relations during the administrations, particularly of Boris Johnson, Liz Truss, slightly less so, slightly diminished when Rishi Sunak was Prime Minister. So it's really left UK governance in quite a difficult place.
1: Well, I mean, you wrote about this in the Financial Times in the last week or so. The Mandelson row is a cold shower for civil service relations. So they really are in a bad place.
9: I think they are in a very bad place. We have a new cabinet secretary, so the most senior civil servant, who was only appointed a few weeks ago. She clearly wasn't able to insist on anything like a proper process around the sacking of Ollie Robbins. Even if she tried, it seemed to happen in a phone call with the Prime Minister in very weird circumstances. But she was appointed after her predecessor, appointed by Starmer himself, had only lasted 15 months in that role. That used to be a job. We call these people permanent secretaries. That's an odd British term of art, but they're looking incredibly transient at the moment. Mm. And that's not good for government.
1: I was going to say, it means things don't get done, doesn't it, basically?
9: It means that we're completely distracted. There's supposed to be a massive reform programme of the Foreign Office going on at the moment, losing 25% or so of their staff. Ollie Robbins was spearheading that, something the government wanted to do, to cut budgets. And that now is drifting without leadership. So it's terrible for good government, and it just seems to be becoming a bit too much of a repeat story that we get rapidly into blame games without people taking responsibility and thinking, how do we make this relationship work, rather than how do we actually try to assign blame?
1: Joe, your book, How Africa Works, Success and Failure on the World's Last Developmental Frontier. It was published in January this year. It's done so to great acclaim. And you were trying, because I was looking at the way it's sort of broken down, you highlight where things went wrong. You focus on four particular countries and what they have done in recent times in terms of growth and development, and where that might lead the others. Break it down for us a little bit.
10: Yeah, I mean, Africa was a big challenge because I'd never worked there. I mean, I got into this by mistake. Bill Gates was a big fan of the last book, the How Asia Works book, and I saw him in Seattle, and at the end of the conversation he said, "What I'd really like to know is what you think about Africa, because that's where I'm spending all my money." And subsequently, it wasn't immediate, but subsequently I went to the Gates Foundation and said, "Well, if you'll support the research, I'll have a go at Africa." And I worked on this, and I went through the, 60 years of academic literature talking about Africa's relative lack of development, and it's all about governance failure, corruption, kleptocracy, civil unrest, ethnic unrest. I went through all of this, and I thought, I'm not sure that these are really fundamental drivers of performance, that they're more sort of proximate drivers. And eventually I found, going back to the sort of 40s and 50s, a couple of African economists who had said at the end of the Second World War, Africa is not going to develop because it doesn't have enough people. And it's the most sparsely populated large landmass in the world. And it is huge. I mean, you can fit China and India and Europe and the US into Africa. If you don't believe me, get an atlas, cut the countries out and try.
1: We believe you.
10: There are only 220 million people in Africa at the end of the Second World War. It was a population density equivalent to what Europe had in 1500. And there was no growth in Europe in 1500. Because if you think about it, how do you grow if you don't have markets, if you don't have cities, if you don't have a reasonable proportion between economic income and population? That means that you can afford infrastructure. You can't do anything until you get to a certain sort of minimum population density. And that is what's happened in the last 60 years.
1: Well, I was about to highlight that, because I think one of the main points is that Africa, you're saying, is now approaching the population density that East Asia had in the early 1960s, and look at what happened there afterwards. And your argument, presumably, is that Africa can follow that.
10: Exactly. So Africa is in the game, as I put it, in demographic terms, finally. But Africa still has more challenging context. And part of the reason for that, again, is demographic, that historically had very little conflict in Africa because you had 2,000-3,000 different ethnic groups, which if they quarreled with each other, there was always so much space that you could sort of head off and set up somewhere else. So it wasn't like European history where we were more densely populated, from 1600-1700 on, and we just fought each other and the winners imposed their values on the losers. And that's how, you know, we do. So, Africa's now in much better shape to develop, but the context is nonetheless different. And Africa has been doing much better in the last 20, 25 years.
1: And you highlight particularly Botswana, Mauritius, Ethiopia, Rwanda.
10: Yeah, these are countries, I really highlight them as places where government has got its hands around the developmental challenge. And so these are countries where we've seen Asian style growth rates of 8-10% a year. Yeah. So it shows that it's absolutely possible, and we're seeing growth more generally in Africa now. I mean, this year half of the fastest growing 20 economies in the world will be African. I mean, that was unthinkable 20 years ago.
1: Thank you for that, and we will reflect on, sadly, another side of Africa in the next half hour of the programme when we go to Mali, which is sadly not doing anything like what you've just described. But you're listening to Weekend from the BBC World Service. A reminder of our main news. The US says it's withdrawing 5,000 of its troops from Germany following diplomatic clashes between Washington and Berlin over the Iran war. And President Trump has told Congress he doesn't need its authorization for the Iran war, claiming

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1: These are based on agreements between a school and a military regiment. A first such class was set up in 2005. And then in 2016, the scheme was enshrined in a legal framework. You remember that in 2015, there was a series of terror attacks here in France that started costing the lives of hundreds of people. And that's really linked, the defense classes are linked to these events, as the government has been telling me. The government thought that awareness needed to be created, reinforced about the security risks and how to react to them. So in 2016, there were 160 classes. Now you've got 1,200 such classes with 32,000 pupils all over. And the aim is to double them, to prolong the agreement from 1 to 3 years. So pupils during these classes, as you said, they get in contact with soldiers. They participate in different activities such as obstacle courses, flag ceremonies, shooting practice with air rifles. And I got access to one of these classes in Dormans, which is 130 kilometers, 80 miles east of Paris. And there, pupils were shown different types of drones. So drones, you know, that can be used to observe events at the front line, to transport supplies, and also that can be equipped with explosive to use as missiles. And I talked to some of these pupils there, how they felt about that. Here are the 12-year-old Leo and 14-year-old Olivia.
2: C'est quelque chose de génial. Parce que ça nous fait découvrir,
3: This is great. We get the chance to see military equipment with our own eyes and discover what soldiers do in their day-to-day life. It's inspiring. Seeing how our soldiers are helping in Ukraine helps us understand how we can help later on.
4: I joined the Young Voluntary Firefighters a year ago, and in this workshop, I learned new things. A lot of people don't know what the army actually does, and I wanted to learn more about that.
5: Well, those youngsters seem very enthusiastic. Is everybody happy about this, Lisa?
1: Well, not really. I mean, not everybody welcomes that idea here in France. A number of parents have spoken out, and I went to a meeting of the so-called Collective Against the Militarization of Education. That brought together a number of groups, pacifists, anarchists, and also some teachers. One French teacher called Sophie Duclos, she's a member of the Union Force Ouvrière. She told me that her group had managed to prevent one class from being set up. They actually set up a petition in a school in the Hauts-de-Seine department near Paris, and then lots of teachers signed the petition against the defense class, and when the teacher who wanted to set up the project saw that, he dropped the initiative. Here's Sophie Duclos on why she thinks defense classes are not a good idea.
6: C'est l'embrigadement contre lequel on lutte, puisque l'école doit être le lieu de l'émancipation.
7: For us, this is indoctrination. Schools are places of emancipation where young people develop critical thinking. We can obviously talk about questions of security from different angles, the philosophical, economical, social ones. There are many ways to talk about this, not just by mentioning the army or the police or firefighters. Why would we need partnerships with the army for that? We don't.
5: That was Sophie Duclos with her point of view. Lisa, stay on the line if you would, because Jill and Joe have been listening to what you've been telling us. Joe, what's in your mind as you hear this story unfold?
8: Well, to ask Lisa if this is really just a French phenomenon, or are we seeing similar developments in other European countries, given the backdrop of Putin and terrorism?
1: Well, I think that this is really quite French. If you remember Emmanuel Macron, you know, back in 2017 already, he was talking about the fact that Europe needed to be more independent when it comes to its military. And he also in the past talked about, you know, how NATO was brain dead practically. France has always been quite independent when it comes to its military. I've also been talking to psychologists who work with children, and they say that they were not really particularly shocked about that. You know, they said, you know, the French society has always been quite a military society, and we need to, you know, reinforce that sense. It's

0: not really any risk for example, you know, the health of young children. When you look at other countries, you know, my home country, Germany, the spirit there is certainly quite different, also in Spain, for example. So I think France really stands out with this.
1: Jill.
2: Lisa, there are also stories that that the French president is introducing some sort of voluntary military service as an option for teenagers. And that was a sort of idea floated, I think, by the Conservatives here at the last election. Is this a sort of way of persuading some people to take up that option? How are these things linked? And are they really seen as a serious contribution to the more general move to prepare Europe for a future without so much reliance on the US?
0: Well, absolutely. You know, that voluntary service is kicking in this year. Thousands of people are supposed to, you know, the government is hoping that thousands of people will sign up to that 10-month service. And it is a push by Emmanuel Macron. You know, he's been talking about strengthening the link between the army and the population. Now, I've been talking, obviously, to different sides when it comes to this initiative. The director of the school where I was, the principal of the school where I was, you know, where I got access to one of these defense classes, he was saying that these classes were also there to show pupils other opportunities, you know, job opportunities in the future. Pacifists have been saying, you know, this is not a good thing because they will be drawn into the army. But I think that really is somehow the idea. Mind you, there is, as one historian told me, a stark difference between France and, you know, countries like Russia, where we've seen pictures of basically, you know, young children learning patriotism in what seemed to be kind of a blind allegiance to the flag. People here have been saying, at least, that this is not the idea, that, you know, young children should still, you know, have some kind of critical thinking, that teachers would also be there during these defense classes. So it's kind of a different approach. That's what, at least what they say.
1: Lisa, thank you so much. Lisa Louis, reporter based in France. She's been to one of those classes, as she was describing, talking to us on the line from Paris. You're with Weekend from the BBC World Service. Jill Rutter and Joe Studwell with me throughout the programme. News headlines in a moment.

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2: It's 6.30 GMT, this is Weekend from the BBC World Service. Still to come, the rebel offensive in Mali and the threat it poses to the government and the capital, Bamako. Forced adoptions in the former East Germany. And we begin our annual series of interviews with potential International Booker Prize winners. Today we feature She Who Remains, a book set in Albania. That's all after the world news.
3: BBC News with Fiona MacDonald. The US says it will withdraw 5,000 of its soldiers from Germany amid a widening rift between the two governments. President Trump has criticised the German Chancellor Friedrich Merz for not sending forces to help open the Strait of Hormuz. Mr. Trump has written to the leaders of the US House and Senate saying that hostilities with Iran have been terminated, meaning he doesn't require congressional authorization for the war. Earlier, he said he was not happy with Iran's latest peace proposals, accusing Tehran of asking for things he could not agree to. The United Nations Refugee Agency says increased shipping costs due to the Iran war are impacting the delivery of aid to refugees across the Middle East and in Africa. A UN spokeswoman said the crisis had caused far-reaching ripple effects. The Lebanon's health ministry says at least 13 people, including four women and a child, have been killed in Israeli strikes on the south of the country, with more than 2,600 killed in total since early March. Cuba's foreign minister, Bruno Rodriguez, has condemned fresh sanctions by the US, calling them collective punishment against the Cuban people. A US appeals court has temporarily blocked postal delivery of the medication used in most abortions in the United States, mifepristone. The ruling by the Fifth Circuit Court of Appeals in a lawsuit brought by Louisiana means the pill will only be distributed in person at clinics. At least four people, including two children, have been killed in mudslides caused by heavy rains in the northeast of Brazil. And scientists believe they've identified a previously unknown sketch of the second wife of Henry VIII, Anne Boleyn, using facial recognition technology. It was discovered among drawings by the artist Hans Holbein the Younger. BBC News.
2: You're listening to the BBC World Service. I'm Julian Warrica with Weekend. With me throughout the programme, Jill Rutter, Senior Fellow of the Institute for Government Think Tank here in the UK, and Joe Studwell, author, journalist and visiting fellow at the Overseas Development Institute Global Organisation based in London. We go to the West African state of Mali, which continues to face a critical security situation following large-scale attacks which began last weekend by separatists and the Al-Qaeda-linked group Jinim. On Friday, it was reported that Mali's army and its Russian mercenary allies had surrendered a strategic northern military stronghold to the armed rebels, and Jinim has begun to besiege the capital, Bamako. The group has vowed that no one will be allowed in as it tries to bring about the collapse of the military regime and introduce Sharia law. Well, Niankoro Yeya Samake is a former ambassador for Mali to India. He was also a candidate in the 2013 and 2018 presidential elections in Mali and is on the line now. Good morning to you. Thank you for joining us.
4: Julian, it's a pleasure to be with you.
2: What's your assessment of the current situation?
4: Well, let me first take this opportunity to express my sincere condolences to those who sacrificed their lives and the civilians who were killed in this situation in Mali. First of all, I thank you for taking time to connect with me. I speak today as a committed advocate for democracy, stability, and dignity for the people of Mali. What happened over the weekend was heartbreaking. The people of Mali, this is unprecedented in the security framework of Mali, that jihadists partnered with secessionist Tuareg from the northern part of Mali to give a setback in the progress that the military authorities have claimed over Kidal, but also the loss, the tragic loss of our defense minister in the aftermath of these attacks. It's saddening, and we should remember that Mali needs democracy. Mali needs all its people to stand together, especially when we are going through a multi-dimensional crisis like we know in Mali today, when we are facing multi-actors trying to destroy our cultures and bringing jihadism, bringing Sharia law in the country. So let me be clear. I stand with the people of Mali. I stand with the army of Mali. But again, this goes to point out that our security strategy is fading.
2: Well, I was about to raise that. I mean, you stand by the army of Mali, but it doesn't look as if the army of Mali is strong enough just now.
4: Well, the Mali army is strong and well-equipped. Unfortunately, there is not a clear political vision because the all military has never provided security. It has to be accompanied by good governance. It has to be accompanied by freedoms of liberties and liberties where people can express themselves and people can criticize what works and what doesn't work. That is a balanced social organization that that is lacking today. And I have always suggested and advised that Mali return to constitutional norms so that all aspects of Malians can contribute to securing the country, because security cannot be all military.
2: You're speaking to us from outside the country. Presumably you wouldn't be able to communicate with us in the way that you are now and say what you're saying because of the situation as it stands.
4: Absolutely. And that's why I chose to leave the country, because I don't want to be silenced by the authorities in Mali. I want to be able to express myself in matters that affect my life and the life of generations to come. As a Malian, freedoms matter to me. Democracy is the cornerstone. We have to return to democracy, constitutional norms, where Malians can choose their leaders, where leaders are accountable to the citizens. And that is really the fight I'm leading. I'm not against anyone, but I am all for a democratic Mali where citizens have their dignity.
2: Okay. Thank you so much for your sentiments, Niankoro Yeah Samake, former ambassador for Mali to India. Listening to that is Boubacar Haidara, a senior researcher at the International Center for Conflict Studies in the German city of Bonn. He is from Mali and travels frequently to his native country. I wonder what you make of what you've just heard, Boubacar.
5: Thank you very much. I think the ambassador already explained it quite clearly, in the situation on the ground in Mali right now, which is highly unstable. And in fact, Mali is used to dealing with this kind of attack, but with a new future. And he already explained the alliance between Tuareg separatist group, which used to have legitimate political claim, which is territorial political, but now allied with a jihadist group, which is seen by the international community, by all the countries in the world as a terrorist group. This is a novelty in the crisis in Mali, which is also a novelty. It's the scale of the attack of the last weekend, the large number of fighters mobilized for the occasion, the resources employed, and the target selected, the president and his defense minister were both targeted, and the latter was killed during the attack.
2: Yes, and we now, of course, see the threat to the capital, Bamako, and we'll talk about that a bit more maybe in a moment. I wanted to bring Joe Studwell in on the conversation as somebody who's written extensively about Africa. Joe, come in with a thought or maybe a question to Bamako.
6: I mean, I think it's important that we contextualize what is going on in Mali. In the last 10 years, we've seen half a dozen military coups in the Sahel region. And the insurgency there is now really is the African story of insurgency in many respects. It's extremely problematic. These countries remain very sparsely populated, very large. Mali's twice the size of Ukraine. So you can imagine trying to deal with guys in technicals, in trucks with guns mounted on the back. You know, the Russians got in trouble here because they had a small number of troops up in Kidal, and when the Tuareg and the two different, I think, Islamic groups attacked, they were just overrun. And the solution to the problem is absolutely not to have the Russians there, who only really know how to shoot people. You know, you need some sort of political and diplomatic side to this as well. So it's all a terrible mess, but I would just say, standing back from an African perspective, this does not reflect the state of unrest in Africa.
2: Well, I was
6: generally
2: about to raise that with you because, I mean, you've talked about the levels of violence on the African continent as a whole as having dropped significantly.
6: Yeah.
2: So this is an exception.
6: Yeah, the Sahel is now the big concentration. I mean, the peak of violence in African countries was in the 1990s when you had a moment when the majority of African countries were in some state of serious civil unrest or civil conflict. So things are improved, but, you know, the French have pulled back, or they were pushed out, however you want to read it. The Russians are there in Mali, they're in Niger, they're in Burkina Faso, you know, with this kind of crazy post-Wagner operation, which they've called Africa Corps, like Erwin Rommel's Africa. Why they've chosen this name is beyond me. But I mean, they're not going to be the solution to the problem.
2: Boubacar, come back in with a thought on what you would highlight over the coming days in terms of developments that might be significant in your mind, and maybe any hint of getting towards a resolution here.
5: The coming days are still will likely be troubled, and as this has been already mentioned, the crisis in Mali hasn't any military solution. But it seems that the current government is likely to continue pursuing the military solution to try to solve this problem. In the coming days, the jihadist groups, imposed a blockade against Bamako, which is not, which doesn't concern only the fuel supply for the country coming from the coastal countries, Senegal and Cote d'Ivoire, but even for the displacement of simple people trying to block it completely, Bamako. Mm. So this is the new challenge for the government, you know, to how to deal with this situation. I can already foresee that this blockade is not going to be fully effective, but it will create many problems to Mali, because Mali is a landlocked country. All the goods are imported from coastal countries. So this kind of measures implemented right now by the jihadist group will create a serious problem to the country, because Mali were already facing problems due to the impossibility to import fuel for the country, you know, bringing problem of electricity, Malian electricity being based on fuel use. And now, to seeing this blockade, concerning, all the other goods, mean that the coming days, are likely to be, more troubled in Mali. And in terms of solution, the only solution for the Malian the problem is the political solution and not military solution at all.
2: Okay.
5: You know.
2: Okay. Yeah. We must move on to other matters. But thank you so much for coming on with your analysis. And obviously, we heard the view of the former ambassador as well on the situation in Mali. That was Boubacar Haidara in Bonn. You're with Weekend from the BBC World Service. Now, after the fall of the Berlin Wall in 1989 and Germany's reunification the following year, reports began to emerge concerning the forced adoption of children in the former East Germany, or German Democratic Republic, the GDR, as it was officially known. It became clear that the East German authorities forcibly took the children of those who criticised the communist government or tried to flee to the West. They were then mainly put into children's homes or given over to new parents considered more loyal to the authorities. Now, this disturbing reality is the subject of a new novel by the German author Matthias Jugler. It's entitled Mayfly Season, and it will be published in 2 weeks' time. Well, we contacted Matthias Jugler at his home in the city of Leipzig, and he told us how he came to the issue of forced adoption.
7: I was in the middle of researching the topic of forced adoption, but I didn't really know if I'm going to write about this or not, so I just researched. I was speaking to women who had been affected by this issue. And then suddenly during one of these conversations, a sentence was uttered that caught my attention. And the sentence was, "I believe my child was only declared dead. I believe she is still alive." And I thought, what the hell? I was already a father myself back then, so that touched me even more. So I did some further research and then came across something that is called Interest Group for Stolen Children of the GDR. And the founder, Andreas, he said to me that over 2,000 people with this suspicion had contacted him, and that in 3 cases it had been proven that the child had indeed only been declared dead, so that is still alive. And when I heard that, it was clear to me I want to write about this, because this goes beyond a mere forced adoption.
2: 2,000 people potentially involved in stories like this. I mean, that's an extraordinary figure.
7: Yeah, of course. But I have to say, it's 2,000 people with this suspicion. So yeah. I don't believe that in 2,000 cases, it's really only declared dead.
2: So this has become the theme for your novel. I don't want to invite you to say too much, because obviously people will want to read it and don't want you and I to spoil it. But give us a sense of the story that you then tell here.
7: There is a man, Hans, he's 65 years old, and he comes home from fishing. He's a fly fisherman. And his girlfriend is saying, there was a phone call, Daniel, your son. And Hans is thinking, Daniel, my only child who died 40 years ago. And then the two of them, Daniel and Hans, are seeing each other. And of course, this causes problems, because after 40 years, you cannot just be father and son and having a nice time and so on.
2: Tell me about the reaction that you've had to the novel, and particularly to the theme of the novel.
7: Some weeks or some days before the book was published, an investigative journalist working on the subject told me, "You're going to get into trouble with the political establishment." I just said, "Why would I? It's such a quiet book." Had I known beforehand just how much trouble the subject would cause, I might never have written it. And then some days later, the book was published, I received an email with the subject line, "Inquiry from the Bundestag." My first thinking was, okay, that must be spam, because this is not real. But it was real. The sender was an employee at the so-called German government agency dealing with investigating human rights abuses in the GDR. And he asked me to call him. So I did that. And I had the feeling the whole time that I had to justify myself for this book. My source, Andreas, was called into question. Some weeks after the book was published, a politician had published a sort of counterstatement in a Frankfurter Allgemeine Zeitung. she claimed that I was re-traumatizing these people and said there was no evidence the children in the GDR were declared dead.
2: What does that say to you about the shadow that the GDR, East Germany, still casts over modern-day Germany? I mean, you were born in what was then East Germany, but you were a very small boy when the wall came down. How conscious have you always been, via your own family story, of that GDR shadow that still exists?
7: I guess the GDR may be over, but for many it's not yet a thing of the past. In my family, I had an uncle who had a safe job in the GDR, and then the wall fell, and he got unemployed like many, many others. He began drinking, and some years later he just died. The differences between Eastern and Western Germany is much smaller today than it used to be, but it has not disappeared entirely. Like in the East, salaries are slightly lower, large companies are less common, and wealth is lower.
2: And I wonder, after people have read your novel alongside the work of the group you mentioned, the Interest Group for Stolen Children of GDR, I wonder how many more stories might emerge in the coming months and years.
7: I guess that we can see that there will be more cases, but there is one problem. The mothers searching for their children are maybe 60 when they're lucky, maybe 70, maybe 80, so time is running out.
2: Matthias Jugler, his book is Mayfly Season. We stay with literature because for the past 10 years, the International Booker Prize has been awarding almost $70,000 to the writer and translator of the best book to have been translated into English in that given year. Winners of the prize have included writers like Han Kang from South Korea and Olga Tokarczuk from Poland. Both of them have gone on to win the Nobel Prize for Literature. Well, this year's winner is announced on the 19th of May, and here on Weekend we'll feature all of the nominated writers and translators, as we've done in recent years. And we begin this year with a novel set in Albania. She Who Remains is by Rene Karabash and is translated by Isidora Angel. It's the story of Bekia, a young woman living in a remote village who takes the decision to become a sworn virgin in order to avoid a forced marriage. This is a vow taken by a woman in Albania which turns women into men in the eyes of local traditions. But in doing this, Bekia sets off a string of events which result in tragedy. Here's the moment in the book where she takes her vow, read by the actor Jenny Baith.
8: I swear to the ruler of the Albanian Alps, Lake Tukajini, that to my dying day, I shall not touch a man. I shall not touch a man, and I shall preserve my virginal innocence, renouncing for all times the woman in me. Renouncing forever the woman in me.
2: Well, the book has been newly translated into English, but as Rene Karabash explained to me, it was actually published a good while ago.
9: It's been 10 years, almost 10 years, maybe 8, since the novel come out in Bulgaria. But I must say that that's my debut novel, my first novel. So I can be accepted like a new author.
2: And when you wrote it, when you finished it, and when people began to appreciate it, did you realize that it was a seriously good piece of work?
9: In the beginning, when it was published in Bulgaria in 2018, there was a lot of attention towards my novel, and I felt that maybe I have written something different, something special, because at that time I didn't have my agent. And some translators around the world started translate my novel and just called me, and they were telling me I translated the novels. I started to look for some publishers, and step by step it started to appear in different countries. So I felt that it will have a long life.
2: Isidora, when you first read it, was that your view as well?
10: Yeah, so I mean, I'm very picky with the books that I take on, because when I work on something, I give it my absolute all. And as soon as I read a few pages from Renee's book in Bulgarian, and it's not a soft opening,
2: no.
10: It opens with a shotgun going off, so we don't have to wait until the third act for that. So when I read the beginning, I knew, first of all, this is unlike anything I've ever seen. And second, I thought it was a brilliant story. But going deeper than that, you know, Nabokov talks about when translating, you have to oblige the music and the meaning of the text. And so that's been my guiding force in my translation career. And since I'm Bulgarian and that language is in my bones and it got there first before any other language, my loyalty is always to the Bulgarian music of a text. And so the challenge was, how do I make this sing in English while keeping the Balkan melody, you know, the order of the words, the music of the text.
2: Mm. That's a wonderful way of describing the task you took on. I wanted to ask as well about the theme. I mean, the setting, we should say. There you are, both Bulgarian. Renny, mm-hmm. you set the actual book in Albania and a remote part of Albania where ancient laws are followed, which are central to the actual plot. Why did you go there particularly?
9: I didn't want to go there in the beginning, but I just wanted to tell my story because I grew up in a village in the north of Bulgaria, in a very patriarchal society. I don't know if you know, but in Bulgaria we have a really patriarchal society and laws. And I just wanted to tell the story of one hypersensitive girl who lives in that that world where which is where dominates the male energy. And I didn't know how to start, but then I saw that photographs of Pepa Christova, Germany-based photograph of that sworn virgins, I saw that these women who look like men, and I was fascinated by this because it perfectly depicted my my story of that inner female and male energy and how it reflects through the body.
2: Yeah, I mean, I don't want to spoil the story for those who haven't read it yet, but as you refer to this idea of a sworn virgin, this is a decision taken in the book by your main character to escape the prospect of an arranged marriage, isn't it?
9: Yes, maybe, because my main character, let's not forget that she's an unreliable narrator, and at some point we realize that, there are some secrets that she kept from us.
2: Indeed, yes, which we will definitely not air to the wider public. And the plot, Isidora, was that part of the enchantment for you as you read it, and that particularly that central theme?
10: Yeah, there was it was very much like walking a tightrope because you have so many sharp turns within a passage. And I had to kind of make sure that it is a very, very delicate sort of work.
2: It's always interesting during these conversations to get a sense of the working relationship between writer and translator. You two are not only professionally close, but you're close friends as well, Isidora. That's right, isn't it?
10: Yes, we've become close friends because we were on a journey together that no one else in our life could really understand, where it's like a team going to the World Cup finals, you know. And I truly, truly hope this is a decade-long, creative collaboration.
2: Because your second book, Renee, is coming out soon, I believe.
9: Well, if I soon stop with the interviews and the festivals, maybe I will write my book.
2: All those festivals and interviews getting in the way. Renee Karabash, the author of She Who Remains, Isidora Angel, the book's translator. We'll hear about another of this year's shortlisted novels for the International Booker tomorrow. Translated fiction, Jill, do you read much or not?
11: Probably not, but I did... I did study languages at school, and one of my favourite plays, which I'm going to offer up, is Maria Stuart, Mary Stuart by Schiller, which is obviously very old, written in 1800, but is fantastic because every time you see it, it has a different resonance, whether it's about political fanaticism, whether it's about the difficulties of being, very relevant civil service relations, a private secretary to an indecisive monarch, things like that. And it is utterly brilliant. So I think there's a lot to be said for discovering works written in other languages.
2: Which in Asia was a big deal, Joe, briefly, wasn't it?
6: Yeah, obviously. So in Asia, I mean, now, I mean, you know, from Japan, someone like Murakami is a household name. The Vegetarian, which won the Booker from China.
2: Yes, a good list. We could add to it, but sadly the news is coming up any second. You're with
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2: BBC World Service, it's 7 hours GMT. Welcome to Weekend with Julian Morica. Coming up, the US says it's withdrawing 5,000 of its troops from Germany following diplomatic clashes between Washington and Berlin over the Iran war. Meanwhile, President Trump has insisted he doesn't need congressional authorization to continue the military action if he chooses to.
14: Nobody's ever sought it before. Nobody's ever asked for it before. It's never been used before. Why should we be different?
2: Also, will President Trump accept Iran's latest reported offer to help end the current war? Also, the latest on the civil conflict in Mali and how a long-lost letter was found after 23 years in a book borrowed from a public library. That's all here on Weekend after the World News.
3: BBC News with Fiona MacDonald. The US says it will withdraw 5,000 of its troops from Germany as a rift widens between the two countries. The Pentagon said the troops would be removed over the next 6 to 12 months. The move comes amid a spat between President Donald Trump and the German Chancellor Friedrich Merz over the war with Iran. Peter Bowes is in Washington.
15: The reservations of the Chancellor really go back to the beginning of the war, when he was warning then of the economic implications of this war. But his language has become much more critical in recent days, suggesting that Washington was being humiliated by Tehran and also criticising Washington's strategy over the war, which does seem to have got under the President Trump's skin.
3: President Trump has written to the leaders of the House and Senate insisting that hostilities with Iran have been terminated, meaning he doesn't require a congressional authorization for the war. US law requires Congress to approve any military action lasting more than 60 days. The president says the current ceasefire brought combat operations to an end last month. Earlier, Mr. Trump had said he was not happy with Iran's latest peace proposals. The UN Refugee Agency says the increased cost of shipping due to the war in the Middle East is impacting the delivery of aid to refugees in the wider region and Africa. It said shipping rates from supply countries had increased by nearly a fifth. A UN spokeswoman, Carlotta Wolf, said aid to Sudan especially was taking up to 25 days longer to arrive.
16: The brutal conflict has entered now its fourth year, and which is currently the largest displacement crisis in the world. The cost of delivering aid has doubled in recent months, while rerouted shipments around the Cape of Good Hope add up to 25 days in delivery times.
3: The Lebanese health ministry says at least 13 people, including four women and a child, have been killed in Israeli strikes on the south of the country. Israel's offensive against the Iranian-backed group Hezbollah has now killed more than 2,600 people in Lebanon since early March. John Donison is in Jerusalem.
17: The so-called ceasefire in Lebanon doesn't appear to exist. The health ministry says eight people were killed and over 20 injured in the town of Habush, where Israel had issued an evacuation order. There were also strikes in the southern towns of Zarahie and Tyre. Four women and a child were among those killed, according to Lebanese officials. The Iranian-backed militia group Hezbollah targeted Israeli troops operating in the south. With fighting ongoing on a daily basis, there are growing fears of a full-scale resumption of the war.
3: This is the latest world news from the BBC. At least four people, including two children, have been killed in mudslides caused by heavy rains in the northeast of Brazil. More than 1,000 people have been forced from their homes in the cities of Recife and neighbouring Olinda. Videos showed people wading through high water with the emergency services using inflatable boats to navigate the flooded streets. Cuba has condemned fresh sanctions by the US, calling them collective punishment against the Cuban people. The foreign minister, Bruno Rodriguez, said the measures were illegal and abusive and that Washington would not intimidate the island. On Friday, Donald Trump said he would impose new sanctions against those operating in the energy, defense, financial or security sectors of Cuba's economy. Will Grant is our Cuba correspondent.
18: Very interesting, of course, that the Trump administration imposes these new measures on the May Day celebrations. Of course, people are very, very tired at this situation. They don't want to be in a constant hostile footing with the United States. They feel that their own government has failed to invest in time with the crumbling infrastructure and so on, particularly in the energy sector. And yes, it remains extremely bleak on the island.
3: The embattled governor of Mexico's Sinaloa state says he'll temporarily step down to focus on defending himself against accusations of aiding a powerful drugs cartel. In a late-night video statement, Ruben Rocha insisted he could look his people in the eye because he never betrayed them and never will. The US is seeking his extradition along with nine other Mexican nationals. Scientists in Britain believe they've identified a previously unknown sketch of the second wife of Henry VIII, Anne Boleyn, using facial recognition technology. They believe they've discovered the Tudor Queen's image within drawings by the artist Hans Holbein the Younger. Facial recognition software was used to compare the faces in all the drawings with images of the Queen's relations. BBC News.
2: Six minutes past 7 GMT. Welcome to Weekend from the BBC World Service with me, Julian Warwicker. With me throughout the programme, Jill Rutter, Senior Fellow of the Institute for Government Think Tank here in the UK, and Joe Studwell, an author and journalist and visiting fellow at the ODI Global Organisation based here in London. So President Trump has been threatening to punish some European countries for refusing to help with the war in Iran, and the German Chancellor Friedrich Merz's comments that the US was being humiliated by Tehran seem to have hit a nerve. Earlier this week, Mr. Trump hinted that he might pull thousands of US troops out of Germany. Then on Friday, the chief Pentagon spokesman Sean Parnell confirmed this in a statement. It's been voiced by one of our producers.
19: The Secretary of War has ordered the withdrawal of approximately 5,000 troops from Germany. This decision follows a thorough review of the department's force posture in Europe and is in recognition of theatre requirements and conditions on the ground. We expect the withdrawal to be completed over the next 6 to 12 months.
2: Well, John Kampfner is an author, journalist based in Germany. He's also author of several books, the most recent being Brave A New World, The Country's Daring to Do Things Others Won't. He's also a regular panel guest on this programme. John, welcome on the line from Berlin. Good morning.
20: Good morning, Julian.
2: What do you make of this announcement from Washington?
20: Well, first of all, it should be said that it is just an announcement. Trump has a track record of huffing and puffing, and also of having an incredibly wafer-thin skin. If it does go ahead, it would be potentially difficult for Europe, but it would also be difficult for the United States, because these bases have, to a degree, morphed from being solely about protecting Europe, but as we saw with Iraq and Afghanistan, and who knows with Trump, what future conflicts, they are very much forward stations for American wider military operations elsewhere.
2: The thin skin you referred to on the part of Donald Trump, I wonder how much that was significantly disturbed by the word humiliated, which the Chancellor, Mr. Mertz, offered in an analysis of where America is with regards to the talks over Iran.
20: Absolutely so. I mean, Friedrich Merz is a curious figure. This week coming up marks his first anniversary as Chancellor. He is really very different to his immediate predecessor, Olaf Scholz, and also pretty different to Angela Merkel when she was in power for 4 terms, in the sense that he really, in some respects, he's quite Trump-like in his rhetoric. He shoots from the hip. He says things that he pretty much shouldn't say, but in some ways has the benefit of at least being honest. But also he's not particularly consistent. So when at the end of February, the Americans and the Israelis launched their attacks on Iran and they took out the spiritual leader Khamenei right at the beginning, Merz was celebrating this as they're doing Europe's dirty work. And since then, he has flip-flopped between supporting or at least saying little negative about Trump and Iran, not least when he was in the White House with him. And Trump was being pretty rude about Keir Starmer and Pedro Sanchez, the British and Spanish premiers. And Merz did not rise to the occasion to defend them. But at the same time, he's also been really from the get-go, since the Americans sort of launched their rhetorical fury towards Europe at the Munich Security Conference in February of last year. He's probably been the most outspoken of all European leaders in saying Europe has to stand on its own feet, has to defend itself, and has to become more autonomous.
2: Thoughts in the studio. Jill Rutter.
11: John, hi. How far is Germany actually going in its rearmament programme? We've heard a lot about Germany having to take on more responsibility. But is that actually being translated into action on the ground, or is it still, perhaps like some might say here, more rhetoric than reality?
20: No, good morning, Jill. There's a vast difference between what the Germans are doing and, for example, what the Brits are doing. Britain has always been seen as much more comfortable with the military because of obviously contrasting histories in the Second World War. Germany, by contrast, being seen as a country that learnt a lesson from the war as being very anti-war and in so many ways a pacifist nation. It is absolutely turned on its head. Merz is going hell for leather to meet the NATO requirements of 5% overall spending, of which 3.5% is actual military. He's going much, much faster than equivalent countries. Only really the Poles and the Balts are anywhere close to him. And by 2029, which is not very far away, Germany will have hit that target. Britain, by contrast, according to the latest figures that I have seen, won't get anywhere near it until the mid-2030s, 2030s.
2: Joe.
6: Hi, but is it correct that Germany will still be stuck without the systems integration architecture for military activity? And where is that going to come from if it doesn't come from the United States?
20: No, absolutely, Joe. I mean, Germany and all of Europe is in this really uncomfortable short and medium term situation of being at loggerheads with the US, and actually you could say getting used to that now and being a little bit less scared of it now. The language and the actions are being more defiant towards Trump, and yet at the same time being militarily dependent on the US still for several years to come. But I mean, the joke was when Putin invaded, launched his full-scale invasion of Ukraine in February 2022, the Germans could barely sort of deliver helmets, let alone anything else in defense of Ukraine. Since the Zeitenwende, the announcement by Scholz of a change at that time, 4 years ago, Germany has come a long way. And that increase in not just spending and rearming and beefing up its military, but also being comfortable with it to a large extent, according to opinion polls, that is really growing exponentially.
2: John, thank you as ever. John Kampfner in Berlin. Well, President Trump has insisted he doesn't need congressional authorization to continue the war with Iran, arguing that past U.S. commanders-in-chief didn't seek such approval. As a critical two-month deadline for the war expired on Friday, the president said his predecessors consider Congress's authority to limit a president's war powers as totally unconstitutional.
14: It's never been sought before. There's been numerous, many, many times, and nobody's ever gotten it before. They consider it totally unconstitutional. But we're always in touch with Congress. But nobody's ever sought it before. Nobody's ever asked for it before. It's never been used before. Why should we be different?
2: Well, Mr. Trump is required by a 1973 War Powers Resolution to, quote, terminate any use of United States armed forces in Iran 60 days after notifying Congress of the start of the war. That's unless lawmakers vote to continue the conflict. The legislation was passed to limit the ability of then-President Richard Nixon to continue waging war in Vietnam. Well, earlier, President Trump said he wasn't happy with Iran's latest peace proposals. I've been speaking to Trita Parsi, who's the executive vice president of the Quincy Institute for Responsible Statecraft. So what's his reading of where the negotiations now stand?
0: There's no information out there yet on exactly what is being proposed or whether actually the U.S. reaction truly is disappointment. What I think is fascinating, though, is that the negotiations have, by the initiative of the Iranians or the demand of the Iranians, shifted over to written exchanges of proposals. And they have done this, or the Iranians have pushed for this, because they have been very frustrated by Trump's constant changing of the goalposts, as well as the negotiators' lack of understanding of some of the technical aspects of the program. So they've decided to put everything on paper in order to essentially bring greater stability to the negotiations. But this means that it actually slows down the process quite significantly, which obviously is not making Trump very happy.
2: Insofar as any details have emerged, we've had these reports of two senior Iranian officials saying the new proposal removes a previous condition Iran had set that Mr. Trump must first lift the sea blockade against Iran for then negotiators to meet face to face. The suggestion being that it's about sequencing. If there has been a change, that's where it might be.
0: What we have seen so far is that there was a sequencing that was suggested 3 weeks ago in which the Iranians first would announce that the strait is open and then the U.S. would reciprocate by saying that the blockade is lifted. This was then rejected by Trump after his negotiators first agreed to it. And that's why we ended up in this debacle of the last two or so weeks. If the demand is lifted, that would actually be quite significant. But it's only, as you have said, the sequencing, because at the end of the day, in order for there to be any real agreement, both the blockade as well as Iran's current approach towards the Strait of Hormuz is likely going to have to change.
2: You mentioned everything being written down. President Trump has now written to congressional and Senate leaders to say hostilities have now terminated. That was the word he used. It's in the context of him, he says, not needing that legislative branch to approve the war in the first place. But terminated? Does it look terminated to you?
0: There isn't any active military operations ongoing right now, but at the same time, the blockade is, according to international law, an act of war. So as long as the blockade goes on, there is also a legal argument to say that the war actually has not been terminated. And as a result, he is obligated to follow the Constitution and report to Congress. Now, of course, he understands that that's going to be very politically difficult, because if he forces these members of Congress, particularly on the Republican side, to actually cast a vote on this matter, he may end up facing quite a bit of a political surprise, because this war is profoundly unpopular.
2: Trita Parsi of the Quincy Institute for Responsible Statecraft. Now, the West African nation of Mali continues to face a critical security situation following large-scale attacks last weekend by separatists and the Al-Qaeda-linked group Jinim. On Friday, there were reports that Mali's army and its Russian mercenary allies had surrendered a strategic northern military stronghold to the armed rebels, and now Jinim has begun efforts to besiege the capital, Bamako. The group has vowed that no one will be allowed in as it tries to bring about the collapse of the military regime and introduce Sharia law. Well, Portia Crowe is Reuters West Africa correspondent. What's she been hearing?
4: The latest that we were able to report yesterday was that the northern town of Tessalit had been taken. This came sort of at the same time that we were receiving reports and able to report that Jinim was establishing military checkpoints on some, not all, but some of the major roads leading into the capital, Bamako. And this came after a statement from Jinim as well a day earlier that was actually written in French, which is quite rare for them. They often write in Arabic, really calling on the people of Mali to rise up and to sort of support their cause and to rise up against their military-led government and also establish Sharia law in the country.
2: You talk about the cause. I mean, is it clear what that cause is? We have Tuareg separatists and militant Islamists apparently fighting together. Are they united here?
4: That's a very good question, and I think many people believe that they absolutely are. Many Sahel watchers, security experts, many also look at the history, and historically they have not always coordinated, collaborated. At times they have in the past. This was certainly the largest scale in many years, at the very least, sort of coordinated attack between the two groups. But I think time will tell exactly, you know, what their relationship will look like going forward. Obviously, the sort of Tuareg-dominated northern group, rebel group in the north, has seized the town of Kidal as well as Tessalit and other areas. Jinim is more focused on the center of Mali and around Bamako. And so they're sort of operating, it seems to be, in different, for the most part, different spheres right now, but remains to be seen.
2: What does this say about the strength of the Malian army and those Russian allies that they currently have alongside them?
4: Yeah, I mean, it's, they, you know, Africa Corps themselves has, you know, commented on the fact that they have withdrawn from Kidal. It's not, I don't think any paramilitary or other group wants to say that they've, you know, been forced to withdraw from a position they were holding. I think there was a lot of concern in Bamako about the government as well, about the Malian army. We didn't see the military leader for Assimi Goïta for several days after the attacks, and then on Tuesday he did deliver a live address. The government lost their defense minister, Sadio Camara, in the attacks, which took place about a week ago.

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1: Mali and Niger, and even there is some report talking about some mercenaries are fighting in Sudan war. They are coming from those countries.
2: Mm.
1: And because of the ethnic link between some Sudanese tribes and the tribes living in those countries. I don't think there is fundamental difference between Sudan and the Sahel's issues. But still, every country have its own specialist.
2: Thank you so much for coming on the line, and I'm glad the line held up as well. Abdulmonim Abu Idris, current president of that now award-winning journalist syndicate in Sudan. You're with Weekend from the BBC World Service.
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2: 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This is Weekend from the BBC World Service. Still to come, protecting the world's oceans and seas and the UN agreement, which is there to help. A new Spanish tennis star and the impact he might have on the game, and the touching story of a woman, a library book, and a missing letter from her grandmother. That's all here on Weekend after the news headlines.
5: BBC News with Fiona MacDonald. The US says it will withdraw 5,000 of its soldiers from Germany over the next 6 to 12 months. The move signals a growing rift between the two countries, resulting from a spat between President Trump and Chancellor Merz over the Iran war. Mr. Trump has written to the leaders of the US House and Senate, saying that hostilities with Iran have been terminated, meaning he doesn't require congressional authorization for the war. Earlier, he said he was not happy with Iran's latest peace proposals, accusing Tehran of asking for things he could not agree to. Cuba's Foreign Minister Bruno Rodriguez has condemned fresh sanctions by the US, calling them collective punishment against the Cuban people. Bruno Rodriguez said the measures were illegal and abusive. The embattled governor of Mexico's Sinaloa state, Rubén Rocha, says he'll temporarily step down to focus on defending himself against accusations of aiding a powerful drugs cartel. The US is seeking his extradition. The United Nations Refugee Agency says increased shipping costs due to the Iran war are having an impact on the delivery of aid to refugees across the Middle East and Africa. A UN spokeswoman said the crisis had caused far-reaching ripple effects. Lebanon's health ministry says at least 13 people, including a child, have been killed in Israeli strikes on the south of the country. More than 2,600 have been killed by Israeli offensives since early March. A US appeals court has temporarily blocked postal delivery of the medication used in most abortions in the United States, mifepristone. The ruling in a lawsuit brought by Louisiana means the pill will only be distributed in person at clinics. And Spirit Airlines has become the first carrier to fall victim to the Iran war, which has caused jet fuel prices to double. The American budget airline has ceased operations. BBC News.
2: You're listening to the BBC World Service. I'm Julian Warwicker with Weekend, and with me throughout the programme, Jill Rutter, Senior Fellow of the Institute

0: or government think tank here in the UK, and Joe Studwell, author, journalist and visiting fellow at the ODI Global Organisation based here in London. At this point in the programme, we ask our guests to highlight a news topic or issue that's interested them of late and which they would like to know a little more about. And we turn, Joe, to you first on this. You've drawn our attention to United Nations agreement, which came into force earlier this year, to protect marine biodiversity in those seas and oceans that are beyond national jurisdictions. This treaty is known as the BBNJ agreement, that is, biodiversity beyond national jurisdiction. Tell us why it's caught your eye.
1: Well, it caught my eye. It comes under UNCLOS, the UN Committee for the Law of the Sea, which is basically the UN agency which manages the world's oceans. And it caught my eye for a number of reasons. First of all, because the lead bidder for this new biodiversity agency under UNCLOS is China. And this is an important administration, because it will determine things like what you can do on the seabed and other biodiversity issues in the world's oceans apart from national coastal waters. So China has the biggest fishing fleet in the world. It has the most seabed licenses to do things. And on top of that, it's interesting to me that the Chinese are going for it, and it looks like they may well get this, when in terms of their activities in the South China Sea and the famous nine-dash line, by which they claim the whole of the South China Sea up to the beaches of the Philippines and Indonesia and Vietnam, UNCLOS, the parent body of the administration that they want to run, the Chinese, has said back in 2016, there's no legal basis, China, for what you're trying to say about owning all this ocean. And the Chinese just said, we don't care. We're not going to. So now they want to have this administration. It's very interesting that it can happen in the context of the US as just not taking any part in UNCLOS anymore. So the US steps away from these things, but it doesn't mean that nothing happens. It means that other people can step into the space.
0: Well, two voices to come. One on why China is so keen to host these headquarters, and we'll hear a maritime perspective as well in a moment. But I've been speaking first to Li Lingqin, who's an associate professor of international studies at Nanjing University in China, who has been following those latest developments.
2: Firstly, China's campaign to host the Secretariat is part of the effort to implement the Global Governance Initiative, which comes at a time when the responsiveness and effectiveness of global governance is under serious doubt. As you may have noticed, the timing of Xiamen's bidding is roughly a week after the US President Trump signed the presidential memorandum declaring that the US is withdrawing from 66 international organizations. Secondly, I think China values highly the importance of the BBNJ agreement. BBNJ is a hard-won result of nearly 20 years tough negotiation. So the entire international community is counting on the agreement to finally close a large loophole in global ocean governance. And in addition, I think China also sees the pending selection of the BBNJ secretariat as an opportunity to address the geographical imbalance in current ocean governance system. If you look at the major competent agencies under the current marine governance framework, such as the IMO, International Maritime Organization, the ISA, the International Seabed Authority, the CLCS, the ITLOS, etc., none of them are located in the Asia-Pacific region.
0: What of the city that we're talking about, Xiamen? It's probably not very well known to people outside China. Why would the Chinese have favoured this city specifically above others?
2: Xiamen is actually one of my favourite cities in China. I have been there many times. And Xiamen's location, its connectivity, its infrastructure, and its scientific expertise makes it a perfect host city to me. In China, Xiamen is called Garden City on the Sea. Its food, the culture, the weather, the people there are featured by ocean characteristics. And Xiamen has extensive connectivity with Asia and the world. Xiamen is a traditional trading port in China along the Maritime Silk Road, dates centuries back. And it is one of the busiest ports in the world today.
0: One final point, and this is about those who would prefer this body to be headquartered somewhere else. There are those, aren't there, who would raise the fact that China is still involved in some unresolved maritime disputes as being a reason for them not to be awarded this kind of role, because it might influence their thinking on it.
2: China has made it very clear that it will uphold transparency, neutrality, impartiality, and inclusiveness. So I think China, if awarded this opportunity, will take the establishment of the Secretariat as an opportunity to build consensus and promote pragmatic cooperation with neighboring countries in the South China Sea.
0: That was Li Lingqin, Associate Professor of International Studies at Nanjing University in China. I should say, if it doesn't go to Xiamen, it will go to either Brussels or the Chilean coastal city of Valparaiso. But let's talk about the marine wildlife and biodiversity aspect of all of this. Duncan Curry is legal advisor to the High Seas Alliance NGO, which is based in the city of Christchurch in New Zealand. Duncan, welcome. Good morning from London.
3: Hey, good morning, Henry.
0: Yeah, good to have you with us. You've campaigned for such a body to be established for about two decades, I think. Why specifically?
3: I think the driving force was that in this day and age, we realise that biodiversity is an absolutely critical element that needs to be protected. And the United Nations Convention on the Law of the Sea, which the professor mentioned, doesn't mention biodiversity, not a surprise, because it wasn't really considered with the same importance and back in 1982 when it was concluded then we now understand biodiversity to be so important. And secondly, the international governance framework was very, very fragmented in the ocean. There are regional, what we call sectoral organizations, United Nations organizations, and to get anything done to protect the ocean was incredibly difficult, particularly to create a high seas marine protected area, which the scientists tell us is necessary to prevent, I think, the worst of excesses being caused to the area being protected. It creates an area that they're free from local effects, climate change, fishing, shipping, other pressures. And so marine protected areas are an absolutely critical way to protect the ocean. Mm. And so we needed this agreement to do that. But there are other important issues. There is the awareness that new and emerging activities may cause harm to the ocean. And so environmental impact assessments are spelled out in the agreement. And at the same time, marine genetic resources are increasingly under scrutiny as being needed, for example, for pharmaceutical, for drugs, medicines, for nutraceutical purposes and so on. And there was an awareness that we needed a regime to ensure that it's not just a simple first come, first served, but there are benefits from marine genetic resources are being shared around. So what we call this package of elements was brought together in the BPNJ agreement, and it really is a groundbreaking agreement in this day of multilateralism when it is so difficult to get things on the ground. It's a ray of hope for the ocean.
0: Indeed, yes. Yeah. Multilateral agreements are few and far between at the moment, aren't they? Come back in, Joe, by all means, having raised it. Have a word with Duncan.
1: Duncan, do you have concerns about, if the new administration is based in Xiamen, or is it the case that as a UN agency we can expect the agency to be impartial wherever it is based?
3: I think the latter is certainly the case. I think there are pluses and minuses to any of the bids. I think that we have seen, for example, the Global Biodiversity Framework, that China was one of the hosts, and that agreement got over the line in a series of important decisions, which require 30% of the ocean to be protected by 2030. So I think that while the High Seas Alliance, I should say, doesn't take a position among the three contenders, and I think everyone hopes that the chosen contender will emerge by consensus rather than by a vote. But it's going to have to be decided one way or other by the time the first conference of the parties comes around in January of next year.
0: Duncan, thank you very much for coming on and giving us the wildlife and biodiversity perspective on that story. And Joe, thank you for raising it. We will keep an eye on that decision as to whether it's Jamaica or Valparaiso or Brussels at some point later in the year. To you, Jill, you are a very enthusiastic tennis player, I happen to know, and a keen follower of both the men's and the women's professional game. And you've drawn our attention to a prodigiously gifted 19-year-old Spanish men's player, Rafael Jodar, who is rising quickly up the world rankings. Why has he caught your eye?
4: The interesting thing about men's tennis at the moment is we've gone from the sort of era of absolute domination by what we call the big three, so Novak Djokovic, Rafael Nadal and Roger Federer, and replaced it almost instantly with a duopoly between Jannik Sinner, 24, Carlos Alcaraz, 22, such that they've absolutely dominated the last, I think, 8 major tennis tournaments. So there's a sort of hunt on for can anyone else break in the way that Djokovic sort of upset the Federer-Nadal duopoly we saw from the mid-2000s onwards. And what caught my eye, I was watching the tennis tournament in Madrid, the Masters 1000 is on there at the moment, and suddenly there was a lot of buzz around a match between two 19-year-olds, Rafael Jodar, very new onto the scene, and a Brazilian called João Fonseca, who's been around a little bit more, and this was being billed as the battle of the teenagers. And I just thought, that's really interesting. Is one of them going to be the person to break in? Is it going to be Jakub Menšík, a Czech, who won a tournament last year? Or are we basically just set for as long as Sinner and Alcaraz remain healthy, which is a question at the moment because Alcaraz has got a quite bad wrist injury that's forced him to withdraw from Paris. Is it just going to be, you know, those two will get to most of the finals and one of them will win?
0: Let's pose at least some of those questions to Jonathan Overend, a UK-based tennis commentator who's worked for several media organisations, including the BBC. Jonathan, welcome. Good morning.
5: Good morning. Good morning, Julian. Good morning, Joe.
0: How good is Rafael Jodar?
5: Oh, he's an exceptional young talent. Now, the thing about tennis is that it's not a closed shop at the elite level. It's not sort of a contracted gang who just compete every week and no one else is allowed in. There is a very clear development pathway whereby in the ranking system, if you keep winning and if you win tournaments, you can rapidly rise up the rankings. And no one has risen more rapidly over the last year than this young Spaniard, a man of Madrid indeed, Rafa Jodar. And we've become used this week to hearing the Madrid call out again, sort of reminiscing almost about Nadal. Come on, Rafa. He's not named after Rafa Nadal, it has to be said. Everybody, all the male members of his family are called Rafael, but he is certainly here to stay. He's up to the verge of the world's top 30 already, which considering last year he was down at 600, 700, is a meteoric rise.
0: Yeah, that is an extraordinary rise. And in terms of his game style and his strengths, how would you assess them?
5: Well, he's ambitious, he's bold, he goes for his shots, and that makes for a very entertaining watch. And it also shows how keen he is to make huge strides in this sport, because I think we're seeing this a lot from the junior players at the moment. The junior players who are in their teens know, realistically, that if they make it, their rivals over the next decade are still going to be Sinner and Alcaraz. They're not going anywhere. As Jill says, Sinner's 24, Alcaraz is 22. They're going to be around for 10 years or more. So what does that mean for these teenage talents? It means being average, even being very good, is not going to be good enough. You need to be exceptional. You need to take the racket out of the hands of these world-class opponents. And how do you do that? By being ambitious, by going for your shots, by trusting in your game. And that makes for a really entertaining spectacle. And it's why I'm excited about so many of these young players coming through.
0: Jill, come back.
4: So, Jonathan, we've got the French Open about to come up at the end of May, early June. Alcaraz isn't defending his title. Just wondered, you know, who do you think actually might pose a threat to Sinner, or should we basically just forget about the men's tournament and look at the much more competitive women's game?
5: Well, I think that's one way of looking at it. Sinner is going to be the clear favourite for every tournament he plays now, while Alcaraz recovers from this wrist problem, which, as you say, has ruled him out through until the end of the French Open. For now, we expect him to come back on the grass, but of course there's no guarantee of that. He won't want to rush back. So for Sinner, an opportunity to win a first French Open and to complete the set of Grand Slam titles, which is what Alcaraz did in Australia at the start of this year. I really hope we do see other contenders. For example, Sinner will be playing the number 2 seed Alexander Zverev of Germany tomorrow in the final in Madrid. Zverev is yet to win a Grand Slam. He's too good a player, surely, to end his career without one. But maybe we are then looking at this exciting generation of younger teenage talent and looking at a potential challenger. And in terms of the women's game, as you say, it's wide open at the moment. There are a lot of potential winners at Roland Garros. Sabalenka is the undisputed world number 1. Rybakina won the last Grand Slam at the Australian Open. You've got Coco Gauff, who's the defending champion, and Iga Świątek, who won Wimbledon last summer, now working with a new coach. So exciting times across the world of tennis.
4: And one question. Why is tennis now so Europe-dominated? We see the women's game being dominated by a lot of Eastern Europeans, maybe Western Europeans doing quite a lot better in the men's game. When I was young, it was all Americans and Australians.
0: Yes.
4: And now it's the centre of gravity of world tennis has moved very firmly to Europe. Why do you think that is?
5: Well, I think it depends on your perspective, because in the USA, I mean, I remember the days when the USA were really struggling for players, you know, post Sampras and I suppose post the Williams sisters, there was a real lull, but they've got big strength in numbers at the moment around the top of the women's game, especially and Ben Shells and Taylor Fritz, you know, both top 10 players in the men's game as well. So they're not exactly struggling, the USA at the moment. João Fonseca, you mentioned him earlier, is from Brazil. There's huge interest in tennis in South America, and I do think Fonseca is going to be a star of the future, like his friend Hadar. But it is an interesting one. Certainly there are a lot of European countries who are doing very, very good work in tennis development, and it's a production line of players from many of these nations.
0: Good to have you back on the air with me, certainly, Jonathan, and with plenty of other people. Thank you, Jill, for raising the questions and for some of the answers that we provided as well. You're with Weekend from the BBC World Service. A reminder of our main news, the US says it's withdrawing 5,000 of its troops from Germany following diplomatic clashes between Washington and Berlin over the Iran war. Now, to end the programme, a story about a letter found in a library book and how the finder was determined to return the letter to the person to whom it was originally addressed. Katie Slocum found the letter in a library near her home in the residential Mount Pleasant neighbourhood of Washington, D.C. It had been written 23 years previously and was nestled in a book that she was browsing. On reading it, she immediately knew that she needed to reunite it with its intended recipient, but all she had to go on was one name, Jackie. Katie reached out for help on social media and eventually tracked down Jackie Roche. But before we hear from them both, let's hear the message of the letter. It was a sweet 16 gift written for Jackie by her grandmother Irene, and we asked Irene to read it for us.
6: My dearest Jackie, I would like to tell you about the Jackie I know. The day you were born, you put smiles on everyone's face. You were just beautiful. As you got older, we all enjoyed your performance on cue. You even enjoyed it then. It was center room at that time. When you were older, I could see the love, caring, and sweet person you were becoming. As a teen, you bubble and sparkle like a rare vintage champagne. You make the time anyone spends with you fun. You give of yourself, and that's a wonderful thing. It's a rare gift. I know whatever life gives you, you will take with both hands and keep on dancing. I am so proud to be your grandmother. Love you with all my heart.
0: Well, as I said, we brought Katie and Jackie together to talk about this long-lost letter. Katie began by describing the moment she found it.
7: I I'm a frequenter of these little free libraries that sort of dot all of the neighborhoods of Washington, D.C., but especially Mount Pleasant, where I live, has quite a few of these little free libraries on every street corner. And it's a commonplace practice for me that when I'm walking, I just check in, see what books are available. And a couple years ago, a copy of State of Wonder by Ann Patchett caught my eye because it had a pretty green floral cover. And I put it on the green section of my color-coordinated bookcase, and I didn't really think about it after that. I just kind of liked the way that it looked. But the nature of these little free libraries is you're supposed to take a book and return it. And so over the years, I get a little guilty about my collection, and so I do an audit. I was taking the book down to decide if I really wanted to read it or if I was going to let it go, and I flipped through it, and this letter was tucked inside.
0: Which is a glorious chance in many senses, isn't it? If you hadn't had a color-coordinated bookcase, we might not be having this conversation. So the letter falls out. You're instantly going to read it, presumably.
7: I mean, I think we all have a morbid curiosity, and I was caught by the lovely, beautiful handwriting, and then instantly you can see that it's a very emotional, effusive letter. And so, yeah, it drew me right in, and I also was kind of scanning for information. I wanted to see if there was any characteristics or names that stood out that I could hopefully find the person who the letter belonged to.
0: But that's the challenge. I mean, the only clue you had was Dear Jackie. That doesn't take you very far, as a rule, does it?
7: No, and Irene didn't even sign her name at the end of the letter,
0: right.
7: So.
0: Okay. So how did you go about finding the correct Jackie?
7: I took to the internet. I used a couple of different resources here, some Facebook groups and some Reddit groups, and then eventually I put it on a local blog called Prince of Petworth, and he put it on his Instagram story, and before the story expired within 24 hours, Jackie happened to come across it.
0: Wow. So, Jackie, let's bring you in on the story. What did you think when you saw it?
8: It is so shocking because I check Prince of Petworth close to every day, but you never scroll thinking you're going to be in it. I paused on the story and immediately, I mean, my birthday's in the corner. It says, Dear Jackie, and I cannot mistake my grandmother's handwriting. And I literally screamed out, that's me. That's my letter.
0: You mentioned your birthday because this was when you were 16, wasn't it, that the letter was written?
8: Yes, it was. My parents were so generous and threw me a beautiful party. I'm going to give my grandmother her credit. She is a card sender. We do not exchange letters. We talk most often on the phone. So this was extremely special because it's a letter with her feelings written to me on a very special day.
0: I mean, we just heard the voice of your grandmother, Irene. What does she think about all of this?
8: Oh, my goodness. The two of us are shocked. We're overwhelmed. We can't believe that Katie found the letter, went through all that trouble just to find me. But then the fact that this story has received so much attention is mind-boggling. We talk more than we've ever spoken. We're laughing and just sharing awe in what a generous stranger has done for us.
0: So, Katie, let me come back to you. So Jackie thinks this is undoubtedly me and my grandmother. She presumably contacts you. So how does the story go forward from there?
7: Dan Silverman provided both of our email addresses to each other, so we were able to take the conversation offline, and then we coordinated a meetup spot here in our neighborhood and just exchanged the book and letter and hugs and get to know each other a little bit. And yeah, it was pretty surreal. I felt very overwhelmed with emotion.
0: And a final thought from you both. I mean, one of the things that I think appeals about this story, quite apart from the lovely element that you both so vividly described in terms of the relationship between grandmother and granddaughter and this chance discovery, it's the fact that we're talking about libraries and letters and things that perhaps are not as current in people's minds as they were 23 years ago. I mean, Katie, to you first on that one, how much does that matter in this story for you?
7: It matters a great deal to me. I think it's an art that's sort of fading, and I definitely hope that this story brings attention to the fact that in a world where we are able to connect with each other so much more readily, we're actually becoming more and more disconnected. And so maybe returning to just putting pen on a paper or slipping it into a book and giving it to somebody you love could be a chance for a deeper connection.
0: Jackie, pick up on that thought.
8: I really make an effort to tell people in my life how I feel, but now that this situation has happened, I am much more conscious of writing it down and giving it to them, because all of this happened because I had a letter. And I turned to it so many times in my years growing up as I moved to college and beyond. I've always carried with me special letters that have come from family and friends. And to be able to turn to a keepsake that someone gave you is so special. And so because of this, I will definitely be writing my thoughts and feelings down and sharing them with people so they can have an opportunity to have something special.
0: Jackie Roche. We also heard from Katie Slocum, the finder of Jackie's letter, from her grandmother Irene, who, as you heard at the start of all of that, was reading the letter for us. Libraries and letters, Jill, they still matter.
4: Yes, it's really interesting when you go back and look at stacks of letters, that even ones that you wrote to your parents when you were away. It's really so interesting how it brings back to you what you're experiencing at the time, you know, encounters, you were abroad, you were doing something, or at university, and you don't think people will go back and look at rafts of old emails or WhatsApp messages in quite the same way. So I think we've probably lost some sort of really helpful personal record there.
0: True, Joe?
1: Yeah, I think so. I mean, I'm in the habit of writing quite a lot of postcards to people, notes, even the odd letter. And people think it's genuinely exotic, you know, when they get one of these.
0: Well, it's because they're brilliantly written, I don't doubt. On that note, we're going to have to end our conversations because time is beating us. But thank you both so much for being a part of the programme today. Thanks to Jill Rutter. Thanks to Joe Studwell. Thank you for listening to this edition of Weekend, the programme back at the same time tomorrow. Coming up next here on the BBC World Service, the latest international news.

0: This week on the Sam Sanders Show, the Met Gala, fashion's biggest party, is spawning protests and boycotts.
1: It's almost like the tech gala now.
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1: Because the Bezoses are sponsoring. If you look in recent years, more and more tech money has gone toward this event.
0: Fashion journalist Amy Odell on the uproar over big tech and high fashion.
3: This morning at 10, here on KQED News. The National Weather Service says it'll be cloudy and cool all weekend. The forecast high for San Francisco today is 64. Oakland should reach a high of 66. In San Jose, expect a high of 70. The forecast high for Sacramento this afternoon is 77. And Lake Tahoe will have showers and possible thunderstorms for your weekend getaway. 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
4: I'm James Reynolds. Welcome to BBC Conversations, a nightclub here in the UK, recently removed a customer from the bar after saying that her wheelchair was a safety hazard. So we decided to see what it was like for wheelchair users going about their daily lives across the globe, especially when they're out socializing. Our guests shared their experiences in South Africa, England, Kenya, and the United States.
5: I've encountered issues even in a restaurant that's accessible where the wheelchair accessible bathroom has been used as storage. Therefore, I don't have a bathroom.
4: From being lifted up flights of stairs to being pushed around unexpectedly and even having people pray for you in public, we hear how people treat the disabled and what the obstacles are for wheelchair users. That's after the latest BBC News.
6: BBC News with Fiona MacDonald. The US says it will withdraw 5,000 of its troops from Germany as a rift widens between the two countries. The Pentagon said the troops would be removed over the next 6 to 12 months. It follows President Trump's criticism about Germany's not helping to open the Strait of Hormuz. Peter Bowes has more.
7: Just a couple of days ago, when the president was speculating about this, suggesting that there would be a review and an announcement made in due course, the reports in this city were that the Defense Department was taken by surprise, some would say shocked, by what they were reading. Now, just a couple of days later, the Pentagon is announcing that 5,000 troops are to be withdrawn from Germany. And the backdrop, of course, is that spat between the German Chancellor and President Trump and the disagreements that they have over the war.
6: The Lebanese health ministry says at least 13 people, including four women and a child, have been killed in Israeli strikes on the south of the country. 8 people were killed in the town of Habush, where Israel had issued an evacuation order. The Israeli offensive against the Iranian-backed group Hezbollah has now killed more than 2,600 people in Lebanon since early March. Hezbollah said it had targeted Israeli soldiers and vehicles with drones in the town of Al-Bayada. Cuba has condemned fresh sanctions by the US, calling them collective punishment against the Cuban people. The foreign minister, Bruno Rodriguez, said the measures were illegal and abusive. On Friday, President Trump announced new sanctions against people in the energy, defense and financial sectors. Here's the reaction from some Cubans.
8: President Trump has no right to do anything against Cuba. I'm Cuban-American, and with all the failures of the United States, in Iran, in Gaza, I had to do something.
9: The response has been very strong. Millions of Cubans across the entire country, and here, hundreds of thousands in their anti-imperialist stand.
6: The embattled governor of Mexico's Sinaloa state says he'll temporarily step down to focus on defending himself against accusations of aiding a powerful drugs cartel. In a video statement, Ruben Rocha insisted he had not and would not betray anyone.
10: Tengo la conciencia tranquila.
11: My conscience is clear. A lifetime of work backs up my words. I say this clearly and forcefully. The accusations are false and malicious. I can look my people and my family in the eye because I have not betrayed them and never ever will. And I will firmly demonstrate this when the justice institutions of our country require it.
6: The United States is seeking Mr. Rocha's extradition along with 9 other Mexican nationals. World News from the BBC. At least four people, including two children, have been killed in mudslides caused by heavy rains in the northeast of Brazil. More than 1,000 people were evacuated in the cities of Recife and neighbouring Olinda. Videos posted on social media showed people wading through high water, with emergency services rescuing people using inflatable boats in flooded streets. Spirit Airlines has become the first carrier to fall victim to the Iran war, which has caused jet fuel prices to double. The American budget carrier ceased operations after failing to secure creditor support for a government bailout plan. This is a personal blow to President Trump, who'd proposed $500 million of taxpayers' money to save Spirit, despite opposition from some of his closest advisers and many Republicans in Congress. A US appeals court has temporarily blocked postal delivery of the medication used in the majority of abortions in the United States, mifepristone. A three-judge panel of the conservative-dominated Fifth Circuit Court of Appeals delivered the ruling in a lawsuit brought by the southern state of Louisiana. Scientists in Britain believe they've identified an unknown sketch of the second wife of Henry VIII, Anne Boleyn, using facial recognition technology. They believe they've discovered the Tudor Queen's image within drawings by the artist Hans Holbein the Younger. Facial recognition software was used to compare the faces in all the drawings with images of the Queen's cousins and daughter, leading to the conclusion that a portrait currently called an unidentified woman was most likely her. But the art historian Dr. Bender Grosvenor questions the study.
2: I think this is trying to treat works of art as modern photographs. And it's simply impossible to do that. That's before you get into any of the other problems about their methodology and how they've approached this whole question.
6: BBC News.
4: Hello, I'm James Reynolds. This is BBC Conversations. This time, we bring together four people across three continents to share their experiences of life in a wheelchair. Imagine how you'd feel on an evening out with friends in a nightclub when, after only 5 minutes, you're asked in front of everyone there to leave. This happened to 18-year-old Maddie recently in Manchester, here in the UK. Her experience was captured on social media. The club, which has since apologised, initially said it was because her wheelchair was a safety hazard. It's all prompted a larger conversation about disability and accessibility. We decided to hear then from four wheelchair users about their experiences when out socialising. We have Brian Muchiri in Kenya's Rift Valley, Nadia Leila Karelsi in Johannesburg, South Africa, Haley Rosa is in Florida in the US, plus Maddie Haining herself in the UK, and she began by explaining how she felt when she was thrown out of the club.
12: People can be quite nosy, and when something's going on, everybody has a look over and tries to find out what's going on. So being in a bar where security keeps coming over and people keep coming over asking me to leave, it was really infuriating knowing that it shouldn't be happening, but I can't stop it from happening. It was really dehumanising and one of the most embarrassing situations I've been put in.
13: What kind of effect has it had on you in terms of thinking about going out clubbing again?
12: I'm definitely more anxious to go to places that I haven't been before because I'd never been to this bar. So I think in future I'll be a bit more cautious going to places that I haven't been before because I don't know how they're going to react or what could happen.
13: Hayley, Brian, Nadia, does Maddie's experience sound familiar at all?
14: Yeah, so for me personally, I have been to a local bar where they didn't remove me or say my chair was a hazard. However, I was just told that the chair was in the way, so they weren't happy, you know, that it was there.
15: Yeah, I think many of us wheelchair users can relate to that in some sense because sometimes a space online will say wheelchair accessible or they can accommodate us, but the attitudes of people are unwelcome and unaccommodating. It can differ from broken lifts or badly designed limbs or the staff not knowing how to respect us and speak to us.
12: Yeah, it happens a lot more than I think people imagine it to.
15: And I think accessibility goes beyond them. It's also including us and giving us our dignity back and independence and not having to plan around every outing around this barriers. Life as a disabled person is already hard as it is.
13: Brian, listening to Maddie and Hayley and Nadia, have you had similar experiences?
16: Not specifically, but I relate very much with Maddy with how she says that she'd be scared to go to new places, because from my time when I would want to go clubbing, I would concentrate on just going to this one place that I'm used to, because I'm well aware of how the accessibility is in that place and the staff are already kind of conversant with my needs, and that way I feel a bit safe and I feel like I don't have to over-explain every time I need something.
12: Yeah, I would have to agree with that, actually. I think it becomes more of a comfortability thing. I'm not scared to try new places. However, it's just easier to go to places that I know are accommodating. The place that I went to and had that issue, I haven't been back to because I fear they are unable to accommodate a wheelchair.
15: Yeah.
12: I stick to the places that I am most comfortable with, which it shouldn't have to be that way, but it just has become that way.
17: Maddy, what is a typical night out for you, and how much preparation do you have to do?
12: If I'm ever going to a new place, like, I usually look into it on social media or online, Google reviews, things like that, to be as prepared as possible. I never really expect anything bad to happen, but I like to feel more comfortable in myself and less anxious knowing I've looked into it beforehand. But it is quite rare that I'll go to places that I haven't been before.
17: What about you, Haley, in Florida?
5: In Florida and in, I feel, the States in general, you know, I do check ahead of time if it's somewhere new. I was just in New York City visiting my sister, and I had to check everywhere because most of them had steps to get in and it was really not accessible at all. You know, back at home in Florida, I'm lucky that a lot of places are accessible. However, I've encountered issues even in a restaurant that's accessible where the wheelchair accessible bathroom has been used as storage. So therefore, I don't have a bathroom. And that's nothing that I can foresee. It just was something that I had to figure out when I got there.
17: Did you say to them, please remove your storage?
5: Yes, I did, actually. Right. And they did remove it because that was the only bathroom that I could use.
17: Yeah.
12: I face it quite a lot in cafes or shops or even hospitals that are, you know, you'd expect more people in chairs to be in. A lot of them disabled toilets are used as storage rooms.
15: Either it's used as storage or they also just, it's normal people making use of our bathrooms. And then you left sitting outside this toilet waiting for 10 minutes plus, but we can't hold our bladders, you know? And when it comes to planning around going to spaces, I'm always checking, like Maddy said, online, social media, and I'm always DMing businesses to just confirm, because there's no spontaneity when it comes to our lives. We can't just wake up and be like, oh, I'd like to go to X, Y, and Z or travel without pre-planning, and it's quite exhausting.
5: It's exhausting, and also for me, I find a lot of places that are grandfathered in and don't have to have an elevator, so I can't even go if I want to.
15: Yes. And then they almost like to contradict themselves, like, oh, we can help. But you go there and they expect you to be okay with being carried up a flight of 10 steps, which is a danger in itself.
17: That's happened to you, Nadia?
15: Yes. So I have three young girls, daughters, and I usually like to take them around to places, but kiddies' places are not wheelchair accessible. So, for example, I recently took them to a roller rink, but it was above ground. But when I called, I said it's accessible. So bear in mind, we've traveled almost 30 minutes to get there, but I had to sit outside because I think well over 15 steps, but the way they were situated, if I was getting carried, I'd have to be lifted out of my chair. So I sat outside, didn't experience my kids roller skating, and then had to wait at the bottom of the steps.
17: That sounds like a really difficult day.
15: Yeah, it was. And then you don't want to show emotion because I've got kids, so I don't want them to feel some type of way about the disability or that it's holding them back. So at some points, I just accept defeat and I stay there if it's going to benefit them.
17: Brian, what about your preparations as you choose to socialize?
16: My experience is quite different here in Kenya, especially in my hometown of Nakuru. Clubs tend to be more accessible than other places for some reason. So every time I think about venturing out and trying out a new place, I just need to figure out whether it's on the ground floor. If it's on the ground floor, then 9 times out of 10, they will have a good ramp. And sometimes you can ask beforehand whether it's accessible, but accessibility doesn't really mean the same for them because it could be just a ramp that is not up to standard and to them that is accessible enough. So for me, when I just find out if it's on the ground floor, I just go and I have a good time. But what I have trouble with is other club goers, because after a few drinks, you will find that they want to come and get all up in your space. And I don't know if any of you ladies have experienced that when you go out.
12: I definitely have. A lot of people come up behind me and start pushing my chair around in clubs and things like that. And you turn around, you're like, stop, please stop. They don't really take it in. Like, I've told so many people to stop pushing me around or stop touching my chair and getting in my space. But once people are that drunk, they don't really take the information on. There was an event in August last year, which I was in a bar in. It was completely fully accessible. It's a bar that I go to quite frequently. And I went in and some guy came over and sat on my lap and started pushing himself around while sat on my lap on my chair.
5: Oh my gosh.
12: Which is something that I'd never experienced before and I haven't experienced since. But it was really eye-opening for me to think people think that that's something that's okay to do and that they can just do that.
5: I don't think people understand how terrifying it is when they come up behind you and start to push the wheelchair, honestly.
12: It's so scary.
5: Yeah, it's very scary. It's almost jolting. I do have a question for Brian. I am extremely interested in learning what the biggest hardship, I guess, would be for a wheelchair user in Kenya, in your opinion.
16: I think what you would have to be prepared for is the general understanding and general perspective of disability from the Kenyan society. Number one, some people view disability as bad omen, and other people, when they see you as a disabled person, they tend to come up to you and tell you how strong you are and tell you how they would never be able to do it if they were in that position. But their actions will actually contradict, because they can be quite discriminatory at the same time. So I would tell you the thing that you have to be most prepared for is how our society treats disability, and you kind of like have to just shut your ears and just look forward and not really pay too much attention, because you'll either find people who are either too eager to want to get in your space and act like they want to help without actually being asked for help, and other people who will just stare at you and want to treat you like a child. So I hope that doesn't discourage you from coming to Kenya, but you just have to be prepared for that.
5: I was actually going to say the bad omen is very interesting to me. However, everything else sounds pretty similar, at least for me in the States. There are people who are so eager to help, or there are people that just stare. It is quite similar, actually.
15: I think it's very similar in South Africa as well. With regards to the bad omen, I've had people want to pray for me in a club. I recently went to a concert and somebody wants to lay hands on me and pray because they said I need to have more faith, that I walk. But it's not that I have a lack of faith. I have a lot of faith, actually. It's just that bad things happen to anybody. Anybody can be disabled at any time, you know? It's not something that you wake up one day and you're like, oh, let me just go out and get disabled.
16: That is why I stopped going to church, because most times I would go to church and the one who is delivering the scripture would use me as a case study. They would say, look at Brian, for instance. If he had enough faith, I'm sure Brian is going to walk soon, and you should come to the next crusade because I'm sure that God is going to do something big for Brian. And I got tired of being used like a reference point for preaching. Yeah, so I just got to a point where I just said, I would prefer to go to church and sit there and be invisible and get through the service without someone pointing at me for one reason or the other.
5: But that also goes along with the whole when we're out in public thing, because people will come up to me and say, can I pray for you? And it's in public. I don't even have a choice at that point because they've already started.
4: Hayley, Brian, Maddie and Nadia on their difficulties in four different countries when visiting a bar, a club, a restaurant, even a church when you're in a wheelchair. We'll hear more from them in just a moment. I'm James Reynolds. You're listening to BBC Conversations from the BBC World Service. So far, we've mainly heard about the physical barriers to socializing when you're in a wheelchair. Let's delve now into the always complex world of dating. A reminder that I'm joined by Maddie,
17: Brian and Haley. But let's hear firstly from Nadia in Johannesburg about what her dating experiences have been like since she was paralyzed 6 years ago.
15: It's been really bad. I think I've dated like once after my accident, and that alone itself was very traumatic. He never wanted to be seen outside of me. We never went on dates. It was almost like I was being hidden, actually, and I didn't know how to take that. It just felt like rejection, and I was freshly new, paralyzed. So I was still learning how to be confident and stand up for myself. And then there was somebody that was with me that was like, don't post these pictures on Facebook. Don't do this. Don't do that. So I haven't navigated dating again after that because it was such a bad experience.
17: And Haley in Florida?
5: I would say that it hasn't been great, but actually not anything to do with the wheelchair, just I find the men here, I'm like, how do I say this politely? They don't really care about the wheelchair. That actually has not been a standout point, to be honest. It has not changed much for me. Typically, if people care, I guess I'll find out within the first 30 seconds. I can tell in a conversation if it's going to be an issue or not. However, I do look at it as a positive because it's almost taught me who would be there in a certain situation and who I would not even want to waste my time with to begin with.
17: Maddie, what about you?
12: I haven't really faced much of it, to be honest. I think a lot of situations where I've started speaking to people and there's been occasions where I've been like, well, just pray and you'll be healed, or some inappropriate comments and things like that, which has then immediately shut it down. I think you're not the kind of person I want to be involved in.
15: Yes.
12: But it's in terms of actual relationships, I've never really faced many problems with the chair.
15: I've also found that automatically the conversation becomes sexual. It's as almost as if they're fascinated by the chair and want to know if you can do this, you can do that, but you don't even know me. Even if I was able-bodied, I wouldn't have that conversation with somebody.
5: I've experienced that, and those are the people that I will unmatch, block.
12: Yeah. That is something that happens with me a lot as well. Like, you wouldn't ask even an able-bodied person what they can and can't do and what they do and don't do in sexual ways. So why would you ask somebody that you don't know? It comes across in a weird form of curiosity that kind of sounds fetishizing in a way.
16: I've always had conversations with my friends who are also wheelchair users, and we always come back to this question: is it easier for male wheelchair users to date than it is for female wheelchair users? What do you think?
15: I think men generally find it easier from the guys that I know, because women are more empathetic and they look beyond in general, but men are very like visual people.
5: I would agree with that. I think men are definitely visual and can get caught up in the chair.
17: Brian, after your accident, you met the woman who went on to become your wife. Can you tell us about meeting her and your partnership and relationship with her now?
16: Jane and I met a few years ago on social media. I write articles about my life story and disability on my Facebook and other platforms. And that is where we initially met, and we struck up a conversation on messages, and that led to us meeting up, and our relationship was slow burn. It wasn't like we didn't fall head over heels for each other. It started as a friendship and went gradually into a relationship. And last year we got married, and we've been living together since for 1 year now.
5: Oh, wow. I love that. I love that you use slow burn as the term.
16: Yeah, I had a lot of hesitation, anxiety and fear when it came to making it official and really putting things on concrete and making this big commitment. Because the reason why I asked whether it's easier for men on wheelchairs to date is because actually when I sat in this wheelchair, I got more attention from women for some reason. I think it's maybe from a point of curiosity, women wanting to know how it feels, or maybe them just wanting to be nurturing and take care of me for some reason. But I got more attention from women. But the issue has always been to sieve all that curiosity and probably even pity to find someone who really wants you for you and wants to make that commitment. So that was what came between me and wanting to take this relationship to the next level, just that kind of fear.
15: I do think that is in women's nature to be nurturing and caring as well. I'm so happy that you found someone that actually gives me hope, that not all hope is lost, you know?
5: The right people genuinely don't see us as people who use wheelchairs. They just see us for who we are, you know? The wheelchair is just there.
16: I would say for me, it's always a red flag when someone tells me that they don't see the wheelchair. I know what you mean when you say it, but I actually want someone to see my disability and really feel it, because I have a C5, C7 spinal cord injury. My paralysis is a very big part of who I am, and
15: yes,
16: it defines a lot about how I live my life. Of course, it doesn't define my mentality and or my personality or all that kind of stuff, but I want my partner to really see it, to acknowledge it. I don't know how you guys think about that.
5: No, I agree with you, and I might have worded it differently than I should have. Of course, they should see that the wheelchair and our disability is a large part of our lives, but I think it's important that that's not the sole focus, and they're able to recognize, you know, we are human outside of that, and this injury or disability did happen, but, you know, at least for me, my personality is still there. I'm still funny. I still like to do the things that I can do that I did before. So yeah, as it's largely a part, so is the part of me that still hasn't left.
17: With all these experiences of toilets used as storage, with unexpected steps, do you have a vision of what an ideal place might look like, Haley, in Florida?
5: Yeah, I think accessibility honestly just benefits everybody. So no steps, larger bathroom stalls perhaps, just a wide open area. We can make those beautiful as well.
15: If I would collaborate with somebody, I would first think of navigating the parking, the entrances, the lifts, and the bathrooms. And also, we don't think about bar stools being lower, because sometimes if we're sitting in a bar, the stool is so high and your friends are all sitting on these chairs, and then you got to look up and they're looking down, which makes it a bit awkward. Making all things like equal level, so people are sitting with us and it doesn't look as if they're doing us a favor by having us there. Lower pain points, easy accessible bathrooms with the lower sink, lower mirror, just so we can enjoy the night as well with people.
16: Just to add, a good level table where you can just roll down using your wheelchair. Sometimes we find that in clubs or in these lounges where we go to socialize, the tables are either mostly they are lower than for a person who is on a wheelchair. So it's quite difficult to even grab your drink or share a meal with your friends, because you are always trying to reach down at something. So if they would have that, then it would be good. For some reason, that's why I stopped going to clubs. Because of my spinal cord injury, I'm not able to really project my voice that far. And when I go to noisy places, I struggle a lot to communicate. So that's why I prefer going to lounges now, where the music isn't that high, isn't so loud, and I'm able to have a conversation with my friends without having to shout and lose my voice in the process.
5: The barstool issue is actually a good call out, because that is a huge annoyance, I'm not going to lie. And I find a lot of restaurants serve happy hour only at a bar.
15: Yes.
5: We can't sit at the bar.
15: You know the revolving sushi where it's going around?
5: Mm-hmm.
15: I can never partake in that eat as buffet sushi because I can't reach the top. Then somebody
5: right.
15: has to pass it to me, you know?
5: Yeah.
17: Maddie, we began looking at, you know, the terrible experience you had at a club. Is there, in your mind, the ideal design for what a club would look like so that you and other wheelchair users could have

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1: South Africa and Haley Rosa in the United States. 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I'm James Reynolds. 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
5: This is BBC World Service. I'm Ivana Davidovich with a story of the British soldiers who have been accused of fathering and abandoning children in Kenya. With exclusive access to a groundbreaking project, we follow a team who use DNA databases to track down the missing dads and bring paternity cases to UK courts. We are with Kathy, Yvonne and Peter as they navigate life-changing moments in their search for their identity. World of Secrets, searching for soldier dad, after the news.
6: BBC News with Alan Smith. The US says it will withdraw 5,000 of its soldiers from Germany over the next 12 months. The move signals a growing rift between the two countries, resulting from a spat between President Trump and Chancellor Merz over the Iran war. Cuba's Foreign Minister Bruno Rodriguez has condemned fresh sanctions by the US, calling them collective punishment against the Cuban people. Mr. Rodriguez said the measures were illegal and abusive. Washington continues to increase pressure on Cuba, which is in the throes of a major economic crisis. The embattled governor of Mexico's Sinaloa state, Ruben Rocha, says he'll temporarily step down to focus on defending himself against accusations of aiding a powerful drugs cartel. The US is seeking his extradition. The British Prime Minister, Keir Starmer, has said he wants tougher policing of the language used on protests and suggested that he would have some marches banned. Keir's comments follow the stabbing of two Jewish men in North London this week. The United Nations Refugee Agency says increased shipping costs due to the Iran war are having an impact on the delivery of aid to refugees. A UN spokeswoman said the crisis had caused far-reaching ripple effects. Lebanon's health ministry says at least 13 people were killed by Israeli strikes on the south of the country on Friday. Israeli attacks on Hezbollah have continued despite a ceasefire agreement, raising fears of a full-scale resumption of the war. Hezbollah said it targeted Israeli troops in southern Lebanon. Spirit Airlines has become the first carrier to fall victim of the Iran war, which has caused jet fuel prices to double. The American budget carrier ceased operations after failing to secure creditor support for a government bailout plan. And a humpback whale that had been stranded in a shallow bay off Germany's Baltic coast for more than a month has been released back into the wild. The animal was affectionately named Timmy by the local media. And that's the BBC World News.
5: This is World of Secrets, the Global Investigations podcast from the BBC World Service. I'm Ivana Davidovich with Searching for Soldier Dad. This is episode 2, and we're following the DNA detectives who developed the pioneering project tracking down absentee military fathers. It's April 2018. Armed police are staking out a house on a typical suburban street in California. Think well-manicured lawns and swimming pools. Officers from the sheriff's fugitive apprehension team

0: Watch from their truck as an elderly man with wisps of grey hair emerges from the door. This is the moment they've been waiting for. One of the officers approaches, and within seconds, the old man is on the ground, handcuffed.
1: Tonight, hiding in plain sight, police say one of the most elusive serial killers in American history has been captured outside his suburban home.
0: For four decades, detectives had no leads in a series of rapes and murders, mostly in the 70s and 80s.
1: The once married former police officer, now under arrest for a violent crime spree that terrorized California.
0: They believed they had a serial killer on their hands. He was given the name, the Golden State Killer. But they had no suspect and no way of finding their man. The only clues were DNA samples from crime scenes. But there was no match on the police database. By 2018, the detectives working the case were desperate for a lead. They enlisted the help of an amateur DNA detective called Barbara Ray Venter. She was a retired 70-year-old who had become an expert in using commercial DNA databases, which had boomed in popularity during the 2010s. You probably know the ones.
2: You'll discover which places your ancestors called home, leaving traces of this global tapestry within your DNA.
0: Companies like Ancestry, 23andMe, and Heritage. If you want to find long-lost relatives or know where your ancestors came from, you can order a testing kit from one of these companies.
2: Taking the test is super easy. You simply swap your cheeks, then mail your sample to our lab.
0: Then, all you have to do is wait for your results.
2: Who knows? You may end up with surprising new family connections. A
0: world of these commercial databases contain tens of millions of DNA profiles. Anyone with an account can search for a match. And that's exactly what Barbara Ray Venter did. She scoured these databases to find a match with the DNA found at a crime scene.
3: I'm sitting there at 3 in the morning, all by my little lonesome, staring at my computer. I know who you are. You're Joseph D'Angelo.
0: Bingo. They have a suspect.
4: Good morning. Well, Joseph D'Angelo will face a judge here today at the Sacramento County Jail. The alleged Golden State...
0: And within days, Joseph D'Angelo is behind bars. He pleads guilty to a wave of crimes, including 13 murders and 13 kidnapping-related charges, and admits dozens of sexual assaults. He is now serving over 20 life sentences.
1: They say cutting-edge DNA testing allowed them to make a match.
5: We were able to get some discarded DNA.
0: Thousands of miles away, on the other side of the world, someone else is watching this news. And he's inspired to use the same technique to solve a very different problem.
6: And then I thought, thankfully, finally now, we have a potential mechanism to hold individual fathers to account for deeds overseas.
0: This is World of Secrets, Season 12. Searching for Soldier Dad, a BBC World Service investigation. I'm Ivana Davidovic, a BBC journalist. For the past 2 years, I've been following DNA detectives as they attempt to identify and track down British soldiers who fathered children in Kenya and then disappeared. It's not just a hunt for missing dads. This project will dig deep into the heart of one of Britain's most important institutions, its army. Episode 2, Eureka. Back in 2021, in the midst of the COVID pandemic, I was a business journalist at the BBC.
7: Hello and welcome to Business Daily.
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7: In today's program, the growing industry of forensic genealogy.
0: I was working on a story about the booming industry in commercial DNA databases. I heard about a man with a plan that sounded like science fiction. It piqued my interest, so I gave him a call.
8: Oh, hi, Andrew. This is Ivana from the BBC. I'm just calling to see...
0: Andrew McLeod is a lawyer who spent many years working overseas in the foreign aid sector, including for the United Nations.
9: The more senior I became in the UN system, I saw more and more abuse of women and children at the hands of foreign aid workers, both in NGOs and UN. I quit the UN in disgust at the abuse of women and children, and ever since then have been campaigning to reduce the amount of abuse suffered by women in the developing world at the hands of rich white saviour white men.
0: Foreign men and local women in relationships, which are at best imbalanced and at worst exploitative. But the foreign men weren't soldiers. They were UN and charity workers. The sexual abuse of women and children by staff from the UN and NGOs has been widely documented. And there's something that particularly eats away at Andrew, the children left behind by these relationships. He says that when the fathers relocate, the children and their mothers are often left with no support. Then in 2018, he sees that TV report about the Golden State Killer.
1: Police say one of the most elusive serial killers in American history has been captured outside his suburban home. They say cutting-edge DNA testing allowed them to make a match.
0: This was his eureka moment.
9: Hang on. If a man has abused a woman or a child overseas, and that woman or a child gets pregnant, can you use the DNA of the resulting child, put it through the same process as the Golden State Killer case, and find the father? And the answer is yes.
0: The clever thing about this method is that it can work even if the person you're looking for has never done a DNA test. You can easily imagine, if you're an absentee father or indeed a serial killer, you might not put your DNA on a database that anyone can search. But if anyone in your extended family, up to a third cousin, has uploaded their DNA, there could be a match. And then, just like in the case of the Golden State Killer, some clever DNA detective work can identify the target. Then, in 2024, I got an email from Andrew. He decided to launch a new project.
10: Right, where are the Batu gates? We're like on the main road now, but I can't see it. Where is it?
0: We're just outside of Nanyuki. On one side of the road are small shops selling souvenirs and carvings.
11: It's on our left. This is the main entrance.
10: But as you can see, very, very little. It's just not much is visible from here.
0: On the other side are two layers of tall concrete fences topped with coils of razor wire. The British Army Training Unit Kenya, or Batuk, the UK's biggest military base in Africa, loomed large over Kelvin's early years. Back in the 2000s, Kelvin Kubai grew up not far from here.
11: When I was young, nearly 7 years old, I would see British military trucks in a very long convoy of camouflaged vehicles driving to the far north along the dusty roads, and we would stand by and wave at the soldiers, and sometimes they would wave back and throw some gift of bread to the kids.
0: Their convoy is heading up the Great North Road, which was built when Kenya was part of the British Empire in the 40s. It stretches through the seemingly endless desert landscapes towards Ethiopia.
11: I would look at them with lots of admiration. Like, that's why most of the kids within Nanyuki grew up wanting to be soldiers, you know.
0: But as Kelvin grew older, his impression of the British soldiers started to change.
11: Then growing up a little bigger and seeing the impunity with which they operated, and that really shocked me.
0: Kelvin finishes school and then studies to be a lawyer. When he qualifies, he starts taking on cases against the British Army.
11: The challenge was that many lawyers were unwilling to take up any cases or clients with cases against the British Army.
0: One time, he represents the families of two people killed by unexploded ordnance. He also seeks compensation for a man left injured after he was run over by a British military truck. Then one day, Kelvin receives an email from a woman who says that she has a child whose father has left Kenya, stopped all contact, and isn't supporting them. The father, Kelvin hears, is a British soldier. Soon Kelvin speaks to another woman. She too has a child with a British soldier who has left the country. And then another, and then another.
11: I started to document these cases. I went all the way to the north, where there are vast training fields. My initial idea was that I would begin a petition at the High Court of Kenya.
0: He wants to get court orders to force the fathers to pay child maintenance to the mothers. But he quickly comes up against an obstacle.
11: These are people in another country. There was no way of enforcing or even getting their DNA to a Kenyan court for the purposes of doing a confirmatory DNA test.
0: With the men back in the UK, the Kenyan court has no authority to make them pay child maintenance.
11: It was frustrating and disappointing for me, seeing all these injustices and there is no any feasible solution. There is sometimes in our practice, there are moments when you really come to an end.
0: He feels like he's run out of road. That is until one day, he speaks to an Australian lawyer who has an idea that could change everything. It's, of course, Andrew McLeod.
11: So I was at that point where I was so frustrated, disappointed, that I was welcome to any slight chance of success.
12: Andrew, pleasure. After such a long time.
13: So how long have we been talking about this?
12: Years.
0: Fast forward to December 2024. This is when I meet Andrew and Kelvin in person for the first time.
12: Nice to meet you. Who would have thought that the first time would be like this?
13: Yeah, exactly.
12: Couldn't have predicted that one.
13: And so much of this work has evolved since.
0: We're at that cafe from episode one, waiting for people to arrive for the first day of DNA testing.
11: We have reason to believe that her father is Scottish.
0: Uh-huh. It's here that what seemed like a far-fetched plan suddenly gets a lot more real.
14: So we need to have a quick chat on law, just the three of us.
0: And they're joined by another lawyer from the UK. We heard him in the first episode. He's called James Netto and is a crucial part of their plan.
15: Like when I go to bed at night, I am actually thinking about these clients.
0: If they find the fathers, it's James who will take the case to the High Court in the UK to have them added to his client's birth certificates.
14: We've always got to keep in mind, everything we do, number one priority is best interest of the women and children.
12: Of course.
14: Number two priority is...
0: Bouncing around the cafe, Andrew is virtually fizzing with energy.
9: Remember, these are British fathers, and the children, as of birth, as of right, are British citizens.
0: Children of members of the armed forces are entitled to British citizenship, no matter where they were born.
9: Which means those children are legally, morally and ethically entitled from the father the exact same things that they would be entitled from the father if they lived in Britain.
0: Andrew says that, in the cases of those under 18, they will try to force the fathers to pay child maintenance. This has never been tested in the UK courts.
9: So let's get them the child support orders. Let's make sure their educations are paid for, as they should be. So this is at the very basement of a larger long-term project to prove the scale of abuse, get justice for victims of abuse, and prevent future abuse.
10: When you say this is all about abuse, some of these relationships that you are talking about were consensual, weren't they? It's not always a product of abuse, a child.
9: Abuse is a spectrum. I think if a man is in a position of power and gets sexual favours because of that position of power, that's abuse. If you misuse your power, understanding that a woman is in poverty, that is, in my mind, abuse.
0: Is Andrew right? It's a controversial view. Are relationships between these soldiers and local women really so imbalanced that they're inherently abusive?
12: It's night time in a new Keith Saturday night.
11: Yeah.
12: It's quite busy, it's quite lively, a few bars around.
0: One evening, after they finish collecting the DNA samples, Kelvin takes us to one of the main streets in Nanyuki. We pass bar after bar, each with speakers by the doors and colourful lights inside.
11: Sometimes they come in groups, and the local girls are usually also looking for opportunities to also come and speak to them. Sometimes they say it's British boys behaving badly.
0: How do you think these British soldiers view local Kenyan women?
11: I think they view them as single plastic use, and the plastic here, sadly, is the women. I mean, it's something you use and dispose. They do not care much about what happens thereafter.
7: A few of the relationships that I hear about start in Anyuki's bars and clubs. I meet a man called Peter, who's 33. Like Kathy, he never knew his dad, who was a British soldier. He tells me about how his parents met.
16: They met in a club, because that time, in the 90s, Nanyuki was booming with parties, you know.
7: Peter paints me a picture of the scene in Nanyuki.
16: Many people from the surrounding cities, they come to Nanyuki to party, you know. And they also come because they know the army, the British army is there, and they have money, you know. So they love them. The Nanyuki girls love white men. They love them a lot. Even they fight over them in the club. Many girls have to go out Friday, Saturday nights to hunt for the white boys. Because they know when you're with the white man, life will change.
7: For some, meeting a white man is seen as a ticket to a better life.
16: And most of them too, they don't like the life here. They want to be there in Europe, you know. Many, many Africans dream of living in Europe, you know.
7: Peter says his mum was only 17 when she met his dad. They dated for 3 months. She got pregnant, then he left and never came back.
16: Yeah, she was very in love with my dad. A lot. I think my dad just confused her.
7: For Peter's mum, her vision of a better life far from materialized. She dropped out of school and was left pregnant and alone.
16: I think my dad touched my mom's heart and she was like blind, you know.
7: Peter has also decided to participate in the DNA testing project in the hope of finding his father. We'll catch up with him in the next episode. We spent 2 days observing DNA samples being taken in Anyuki.
11: There's a possibility we may have a new client there.
7: And word starts to get around that there are lawyers and scientists in town.
12: Okay.
17: Here we go.
12: Yeah.
7: Kelvin keeps hearing about more candidates to take part, and they are based in increasingly remote areas.
11: This area was initially called Remote Road.
12: I can see why.
11: From the remote road.
7: Over the next 3 days, we drive for hours around the region, turning up at the houses of people who might be the children of British soldiers.
11: Significant population of Maasai's who keep the sheep and goats.
7: Me and the producer, Josephine, are squeezed in the back with James. Kelvin and Andrew are in the front.
18: And we're on the edge of the Great African Rift Valley.
7: Grassy shrubland with goats grazing at the roadside gives way to vast desert plains.
18: Great African Rift Valley that stretches all the way up to Lebanon. It's fantastic here. I love this part of the world.
7: We spent hours in the car, picking over all the thorny issues that this project throws up. If a man doesn't know he has a child, for example, from a one-night stand or having sex with a sex worker, should he really be held responsible?
18: Yeah. The joke amongst men often is, do you have any children? Not that I know of.
12: Yeah.
18: Some people say the men don't know they have children, and that's true. But the men did know they had unprotected sex with a woman. So the consequence of that decision is possibly having a child. So it's almost giving them too much of a free pass to say they didn't know.
7: I'm also curious about the role of the lawyers. I know how critical Andrew is of what he calls white saviour men. What makes them so different?
19: We've got to disillusion ourselves with some sort of white saviour complex. The reason behind all of this and all of our work here is trying to do something long-standing, something that actually changes the fabric of this horrendous injustice that's going on in these towns and in these families.
11: And in this context, we have white men coming to follow up on what some white men did with the help of another black man, and it works out.
7: Our next stop is a village outside Nanyuki. Kelvin has heard about a 17-year-old girl. He tells us she's an orphan who lives with her grandmother. Before he died, she believes her dad was a soldier. We go with Kelvin to take a sample of her DNA. We arrive at a metal gate which opens onto a small plot of land, and we're greeted by a teenage girl.
17: Hello, how are you?
20: What's your name?
17: Yvonne.
20: I'm Yvonne.
17: This is amazing. We're almost the same name.
20: Yeah. Yvonne is mixed race. She has angular features and is wearing a pink hoodie with braided hair pulled back in a ponytail. She welcomes us warmly and starts showing us around.
21: Yeah, this is where I was born. Mm-hmm. This is where I've been raised up, and I'm here, and I'll still be here.
20: Yvonne tells me that when she's not at school, she helps out on the farm.
21: We had some goats, and we had to sell them so that we can take some money to the school for school fees.
20: She takes me over to a mound of earth a few meters from the house.
21: This is my mom's grave.
20: It's her mother's grave. Yvonne tells me that she died very young.
21: It's 20 years. Yeah, she was too young.
20: Although she's quietly spoken, it's clear that Yvonne possesses a real emotional maturity.
21: You can't change. It's in the past, and I have to go on with life. It can't make me stop living. So she died, I have to accept the facts. I have to move on. Yeah.
20: Yvonne says her grandmother doesn't let her out much. She's terrified that what happened to Yvonne's mum could happen to her. So while her classmates are going to parties, she mainly stays at home, doing schoolwork and looking after her younger cousins. We go inside with Kelvin and James. The house has a few rooms under a corrugated iron roof. We sit down in the living room on armchairs neatly covered in pristine white doily cloth. I start by asking Yvonne what she knows about her dad. Beyond him being a soldier, details are thin on the ground.
21: I had my father worked in a batuk, and he loved my mum so much.
20: Yvonne's grandmother, Rose, tells us that her husband, Yvonne's grandfather, worked as a barber cutting the soldiers' hair. He used to take his teenage daughter, Yvonne's mother Anne, in to work with him. She tells us it's there that Anne met a young soldier who became her boyfriend.
22: They loved each other much, much.
20: Mm. Were they married?
22: No,
21: they
22: were not married.
20: She says he looked young, probably in his 20s, and slight, that his military uniform almost overwhelmed him. We keep talking, but Yvonne's grandma can't remember many more details.
17: Tell me about how did your daughter tell you she was pregnant? Do you remember that day?
20: What we do know is that at some point, Anne fell pregnant. Yvonne's uncle later fills in some of the blanks. He tells us that this young soldier had already left Kenya when Anne realized she was pregnant and that she called him to tell him the news. He soon stopped picking up the phone. He says that she emailed him but got no reply. Then, when Yvonne was still a baby, her mother Anne fell ill. We know from her death certificate that Anne died from complications in another pregnancy. She died age 20. After Yvonne's mum died, her grandfather was still working as a barber in the British military camp.
11: So some of the soldiers who were the clients to the grandfather, who was a barber, they came with a message that he, Yvonne's dad, had passed away. They just came as the soldiers come ordinarily. As they keep on coming in cycles. So the cohorts that were friends to Yvonne's father now came with this message that he's not among their cohort this time around because he had passed away.
20: He hadn't come back to Kenya, they said, because he had died. With both her mother and father no longer alive, Yvonne's grandmother raised her, and you can feel how proud she is of Yvonne, who she tells me is very bright and excelling in school.
17: What do you want to do?
21: Journalist.
17: She'll be asking the questions next time. I can see it's happening.
20: This first time that we meet Yvonne feels like a whirlwind. We arrive knowing nothing about her dad, and we leave with some small clues. But the picture is incomplete. Yvonne seems confused by Kelvin's visit. Her dad is dead. She's known this for her whole life. Her only hope is that she might discover a cousin or distant family member in the UK. But Yvonne's story will become one of the biggest mysteries of this project. That's next time on World of Secrets. This has been episode 205 of season 12 of World of Secrets, Searching for Soldier Dad. It was presented by me, Ivana Davidovich, and produced by Josephine Cassilly. You can hear more by searching for World of Secrets wherever you get your BBC podcasts. 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
2: Later today on This American Life. The entire time we've been at war with Iran, the whole country has been under an internet blackout. We hear from 12 people who managed to get messages out. A guy running a pizza shop, a bodybuilder making self-help videos in the park, a woman whose boyfriend loves the Iranian regime, and she does not. Living through war and a blackout. That's later today.
3: Coming up today at noon and tonight at 7. Here on KQED News, the National Weather Service says it'll be cloudy and cool all weekend. The forecast high for San Francisco today is 64. Oakland should reach a high of 66. In San Jose, expect a high of 70. The forecast high for Sacramento this afternoon is 77 degrees. And Lake Tahoe will have showers and possible thunderstorms all weekend. 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
4: This week on People Fixing the World from the BBC World Service, our solution is coming from the shower and the sink as I tell you about ways to recycle grey water. We'll hear how this dirty water is helping farmers in Brazil.
23: I had no interest at all. I thought it was nonsense. But then I started to realize how much water we were throwing away.
4: Speak to the grey water rebel in America.
24: When we first started, grey water reuse was not legal in California where I lived. And so everything we did was basically breaking the law.
4: I meet a German man and his unusual friends.
25: The good thing of the story is that it's so easy. And a lot of things in water reuse are easier than you might believe.
4: As we hear about the wonderful ways we can reuse grey water, with me, Myra Anubi, only on People Fixing the World. But first, the BBC News.
26: BBC News with Fiona MacDonald. The German Defence Minister, Boris Pistorius, says Washington's decision to withdraw 5,000 troops from his country was foreseeable, but that the continuing presence of American forces was in German and US interests. The Pentagon has announced it would pull out 15% of its troops in Germany over the coming year. There's a growing diplomatic rift resulting from a spat between President Trump and the German Chancellor, Friedrich Merz. Peter Bowles in Washington says the president is also unhappy with other European countries.
27: He's talked about Italy and Spain. He's been critical in general terms over their lack of support, as he sees it, for the war in Iran. But he was asked directly whether he would consider withdrawing troops from those countries. He hasn't made any decision on that. If this were to be a wider thing in terms of withdrawing American troops from European countries, I think there would be severe concern across Europe about America's commitment and resolve in terms of its role in NATO.
26: Cuba has condemned fresh sanctions by the US, calling them collective punishment against the Cuban people. The foreign minister, Bruno Rodriguez, said the measures were illegal and abusive and that Washington would not intimidate the island. The embattled governor of Mexico's Sinaloa state says he's temporarily stepping down. Rubén Rocha said this would help him focus on defending himself against accusations of aiding a powerful drugs cartel. Here's our global affairs reporter, Sasha Schlichter.
28: Rubén Rocha's case has dominated the headlines in Mexico since Wednesday, when Manhattan prosecutors unsealed an indictment accusing him of having protected the Sinaloa cartel since his election 5 years ago in exchange for bribes and political support. In a late-night video statement, the 76-year-old governor insisted he could look his people and his family in the eye because he never betrayed them and never will. The indictment places Mexico's President Sheinbaum in a difficult position. Mr. Mr. Rocha is a prominent member of her party, but she is under pressure from the Trump administration to crack down on corruption.
26: Lebanon's health ministry says at least 13 people were killed by Israeli strikes on the south of the country on Friday. Israeli attacks on the Iranian-backed group Hezbollah have continued despite a ceasefire agreement, raising fears of a full-scale resumption of the war. John Donison is in Jerusalem.
1: The so-called ceasefire in Lebanon doesn't appear to exist. The health ministry says 8 people were killed and over 20 injured in the town of Habush, where Israel had issued an evacuation order. There were also strikes in the southern towns of Zarahie and Tyre. 4 women and a child were among those killed, according to Lebanese officials. The Iranian-backed militia group Hezbollah targeted Israeli troops operating in the south.
26: BBC News. At least 4 people, including 2 children, have been killed in mudslides caused by heavy rains in the northeast of Brazil. More than 1,000 people have been forced from their homes in the cities of Recife and neighbouring Olinda. Videos showed people wading through high water with the emergency services using inflatable boats to navigate the flooded streets. The British Prime Minister Keir Starmer said he wants tougher policing of the language used on protests and suggested he would have some marches banned. Sir Keir said he would defend the right to peaceful protests but expressed concern about some phrases used. Our political correspondent Harry Farley looks at what can be done at the moment.
5: The government currently has the power to restrict marches, so moving marches, and to restrict them just to sort of stationary, static protests. That power is quite rarely used. It's quite a high bar for using it. But ministers have commissioned a review, a wider review of the laws around protests and the powers that the police have. And that's ongoing. It was supposed to have reported back in February, but it's expected to come back in the coming weeks.
26: Spirit Airlines has become the first carrier to fall victim to the Iran war, which has caused jet fuel prices to double. The American budget carrier ceased operations after failing to secure creditor support for a government bailout plan. This is a personal blow to President Trump, who'd proposed $500 million of taxpayers' money to save it. A humpback whale that had been stranded in a shallow bay off Germany's Baltic coast for more than a month has been released back into the wild. The animal, affectionately nicknamed Timmy by local media, was taken to the North Sea on a barge with a water-filled hold on Saturday morning. Members of the rescue team spotted him breathing and diving in the water. He's been fitted with a GPS tracker. BBC News.
6: People fixing the world. If you're looking for some inspiration or news that will cheer you up, then you're in the right place. This is People Fixing the World from the BBC World Service. We're the guys who do news differently. We focus on positive things happening in our world. I'm Myra Anubi, and today we'll be diving deep into the secrets of water. But not just any kind, grey water. Now, it's not for drinking, it's the cloudy, soapy water from your shower or sink.
8: The grey water is helping me fulfill a dream.
9: If you use the right soaps, it can be good for your garden.
10: He asked me to smell it and it doesn't smell like anything.
8: Wow, that's magic.
25: Mm-hmm. Yeah, this is magic, and a lot of things in water reuse are easier than you might believe.
6: Now, here's a surprising fact for you. The water we have on Earth right now is the same amount that we've ever had. Every drop of water you drink has been recycled for billions of years. Sounds crazy, right? Well, let me take you back to the basics for a quick reminder of the natural water cycle.
13: The sun heats up water in rivers, lakes, and oceans and turns it into water vapor. As it rises higher, it cools down and forms clouds. When too many droplets collect in the cloud, they become heavy and fall back to the ground as rain. This collects in oceans, lakes, and rivers, or seeps into the ground. When it finds its way back to the sea, the sun heats it up and the whole cycle starts over.
6: Here's the issue though.
4: Our world today is water hungry. More people, more industry, and the impact of climate change means there's a bigger demand for water than ever. And about 4 billion people, that's nearly two-thirds of the world's population, experience severe water scarcity at least 1 month of the year. In fact, growing up in Kenya, we always had issues with water, even though we lived in the city. Almost every Saturday, my whole family was armed with yellow jerry cans, fetching water to store, because we were almost always guaranteed that there would be days during the week that we didn't have water. That's why I find our first solution today truly special. In rural Brazil, fewer than one in three homes is connected to a piped water network. But in isolated communities, that number is even lower. Our reporter, Julia Diaz-Canero, visited Quilombo Santa Rosa, an Afro-Brazilian community in Paraíba State, Brazil's dry, semi-arid region, which suffers droughts lasting much of the year. Here, she met community leader Ejeleni Monteiro, who has begun using a filter system to reuse grey water on her fruit trees.
0: Ejeleni, her husband, and their four children live in a bright yellow house with a big veranda that also serves as a restaurant on weekends. The soil here is very dry and sandy, and the garden around the house has scattered plants and fruit trees and animals like goats, sheep, chicken, three cows, and plenty of dogs.
7: Here in Quilombo Santa Rosa, we grew up with a lack of water. One day we walked 2 kilometers to fetch water from a farmer's dam, but he denied us any water. We were after something precious that comes from God and is for everyone, right? That really impacted me. But it showed me the reality of life since I was young. That's why I'm in this fight.
0: So when Ejeleni found out about the new filter system, she pushed hard to bring it to her community. Hers is one of 9 families chosen to trial the technology. But her husband, Laércio dos Santos, took a bit longer to be convinced.
12: I had no interest at all. I thought it was nonsense. But then I started to realize how much water we were throwing away.
0: Ejeleni descends from enslaved people who managed to flee captivity in the past, communities known in Brazil as quilombos. She's a fighter, advocating for resources and improvements for the people of Quilombo Santa Rosa. She pulls up her long braided hair into a bun and takes us out into the blazing heat to show us the filter system, which was set up 2 years ago. It's a sequence of round concrete containers dug into the ground behind the house, each with a different role. Ejeleni tells me that the first tank acts as a grease trap for the water coming from the kitchen. She opens the lid to show me how it works. She calls for her son in the kitchen to let out the water from the sink. Outside by the container, Ejeleni and I watch as the kitchen water comes through. It's sort of thick with bits of spaghetti and an oily film, and it is gray. The grease floats to the top, while the cleaner water flows into a second tank, where it joins gray water coming from showers and laundry. The wastewater from both the kitchen and the washing then goes through 2 filtering systems for the things you can see, like scraps of food, and the things you can't see, like microscopic parasites.
14: Bom, nós estamos aqui no semiárido, nosso principal bioma é a caatinga.
0: Rodrigo Barbosa is also with us. He's an engineer at a government-run research unit called the National Institute of the Semi-Arid, INSA for short. He helped develop the system and explains why it's so important for this dry part of Brazil.
14: Depois que tem reuso, eles acabam abrindo outros espaços antes impensáveis, né?
15: Reusing the gray water generates opportunities that were unthinkable before. That's what I most hear from the families. They can produce food regardless of rainfall, and this gives them access to healthy foods or even to new sources of income.
0: Rodrigo explains to me how the filtering system is all very natural, involving no chemicals at all. It's all about removing impurities in several different ways.
15: First, the water goes through a filter with a layer of gravel covered with bacteria. These bacteria transform the organic material in the water into gases, releasing it into the atmosphere.
0: He says the water then needs to go through a second filter. This is a round container with four pipes laid across it. Water trickles slowly from perforations in these pipes onto a layer of small stones and underneath another layer of sand.
15: The gravel and sand are positioned in such a way as to filter out remaining impurities. So there is a biochemical barrier with microorganisms and a physical barrier with sand. This captures most of the impurities, including bacteria, parasite eggs, and viruses.
0: Rodrigo's really proud of the water quality they've achieved. He says it's even better than the standards for water reuse set by the World Health Organization for irrigation.
2: So at the final stage of the filtering system, Rodrigo collected some of the gray water, and it's fully translucent. It looks very clean.
10: He asked me to smell it, and it doesn't smell like anything.
15: There is no smell. The transparency is 100%. And the presence of pathogens, like viruses and bacteria, is very low. So it is water with high sanitary quality for reuse. And it's very well accepted by families precisely because it's so clear.
0: The fact that it looks and smells like clean water matters because the families feel more comfortable to reuse it. But let's remember, it's only used for irrigation, mostly for fruit trees and crops to feed animals, never directly on edible food, and certainly not for drinking. In the final stage, the filtered gray water is kept in a tank, which holds just under 2,000 liters, about 15 bathtubs worth of water. And it's connected to an electric pump.
7: I don't need to use buckets to carry the water. I just have to turn on the pump. What's good about this is that we don't depend on a man.
0: Edilene just turned on the pump, and the gray water is now being conducted throughout the property to water the fruit trees and also a plantation of palma cactuses she uses to feed the animals. Water is slowly trickling out of black rubber hoses along the cactuses, making sure they're growing plump and green.
7: The gray water is helping me fulfill a dream of having fruit trees and native plants in my yard. Many think it's silly, but for me, it's a victory to have lime, guava, tamarind, soursop tree, among others.
0: This dream has been achieved through a close collaboration of researchers, universities, and NGOs. A team brought together by a Brazilian NGO called World Transforming Technologies. Edilene is now doing the dishes, and the water that's going down the drain in the sink goes directly into the filtering system. How do you feel knowing that that water is going to be used again?
7: It makes me very happy because we see that it will have great use around my house. It will water our fruit trees. It will help provide food for the animals. It's like a revolving fund, rotating within my property.
0: With climate change making droughts longer and harder in the semi-arid region, these families can now maintain a little green oasis around their homes throughout the year, even when it's dry, and can even dare to make plans for the future.
6: Thanks to Julia Diaz-Canero for that report. From the BBC World Service, this is People Fixing the World. Today we're talking about safe ways to reuse grey water, so the cloudy water that we're left with after showering or after washing dishes or clothes. From the community using grey water filters to grow food in rural Brazil, let's now hear about how grey water can be recycled on a much larger scale in commercial buildings. I've got our reporter Claire Bowes here, who's been looking into this for a while. And Claire, I have to start by asking, what exactly got you interested in grey water?
3: Very good question. I guess it was I spend a fair amount of time doing the washing up, washing dishes that are barely dirty and watching the mostly clean water go down the drain to the sewer and thinking to myself, that water has hardly touched anyone or anything before being sent off to be treated and then pumped into the River Thames. And basically, it felt like quite a lazy way to use water.
11: Mm. Tell me you're a mum without telling me you're a mum. We're the ones who spend time just looking at the sink most in the house. And so you've been finding out about ways, big ways, to recycle grey water.
3: Yes, so grey water use does seem to be growing. And it's not just gardeners using buckets of bathwater on their flower beds. It's becoming more and more mainstream. I went to Aachen in Germany to meet Oliver Ringelstein. Now, he's a water technology expert and founder of Inteva, a company which specializes in water recycling and has been researching grey water since 2008.
25: So one of, let's say, the reasons is that I love water. And so during my childhood, I faced more and more problems with the less water quality in the Mediterranean Sea, for example. So less fish, more dirt in the water and so on.
3: So you enjoy swimming, snorkeling, sailing?
25: Yes, exactly. So sailing is one of my favorite hobbies, as you can see here from the pictures.
3: Oh, yes, I see. There's a huge, there's a fleet of yachts there and there's somebody's child's, papa, it says. Is that your son or daughter?
25: A daughter.
3: Lovely, the papa boat. And you have your own boat?
25: Yes, I have two tiny boats, but I have a big problem. So I don't have enough time for sailing.
11: Is he too busy with grey water?
3: Yep, I think he is. And when I went to meet him, he showed me the grey water filter system kits that he has designed for commercial buildings like hotels, apartment blocks and sports facilities. Basically, places with lots of toilets and showers.
11: Right.
3: So the example he gave me was, you have shower water used by, say, 100 people that can then be kept on site, redirected through pipes to the grey water filter, generally kept in the basement, where it's cleaned up with any traces of hair, skin cells and dirt removed, and then redirected back through the building to flush 100 toilets.
11: That is a lot of toilets, Claire.
3: It is a lot of toilets. And yeah, this is what Oliver's company deals with. It's big volumes of water. One of their biggest installations is at the Marriott Hotel in Los Angeles, which filters up to 48,000 litres of grey water a day. And they say that covers the average use for approximately 1,000 people.
11: Okay, so much bigger. Now, just going back to what we heard at the start of the program, Claire, we understood how the filter system in Brazil is using dishwater to help with crops. But how does this work when you're talking about a fancy hotel?
3: So Oliver's system is more complex and there's more science involved. But like Brazil, there's a physical mesh to get rid of any dirt. And then it's the turn of the bacteria. And this kind of blew my very simple mind when Oliver showed me.
25: If you have good eyes, so then you can see a light, I don't know, a slimy layer. Yeah. Mm-hmm. And this is full with our best friends. The best friends are the bacteria.
3: The bacteria.
25: Yeah. And now they are living on.
3: Now, I can't see the bacteria, but I can see what they're living on. What looks like hundreds of small plastic floating bottle caps with multiple surfaces for as many bacteria to settle upon as possible.
25: Somehow Darwin. And so, yes, they come and go. So if you feed them with your grey water and your dirt, they come. Mm-hmm. If you don't feed them, they go.
3: Wow. So how do you introduce them in the first place?
25: Yeah, this is a really good question. So the special, let's say, thing for these systems here is we don't do it.
3: Okay.
25: We wait.
3: Oh.
25: Yeah, we wait. So if you wait 3 weeks around, maybe 4 weeks around, then you will find the whole growth bodies full of bacteria. They come. With the water, you enter.
3: Wow, that's magic.
25: Mm-hmm. Yeah, this is magic. The good thing of the story is that it's so easy. And a lot of things in water we use are easier than you might believe. Yeah? Mm-hmm. We give them what they need, which is oxygen. Mm-hmm. So we have a controller. The controller can run the system automatically.
3: Oh, wow, yeah. Look at those bubbles. Beautiful.
25: And it's interesting, now you can see also these growth bodies moving. And you see that they are going in this direction, you see?
3: Yeah.
25: Yeah? So this means that always when the diffuser is starting and pumping the oxygen, they can do their work, their cleaning work.
3: The good bacteria gets rid of the bad bacteria. And then the water goes through a final stage called ultrafiltration, where it gets pushed through a very fine, thin membrane.
25: And this water now is for toilet flushing, for washing machine, for irrigation, very safe and very high quality level.
3: So it looks good and smells good and has minimal bad bacteria. In fact, Oliver says Inteva was the first company in the world to pass America's National Science Foundation industry standard for commercial grey water. But he says unless there are more incentives to save water, these systems won't go mainstream.
25: We have countries, unbelievable, where the water costs more or less nothing. And in those countries, the water reuse system, of course, makes no sense financially seen. So in Ireland, for example, we also have a lot of water problems, but water is more or less for free. The same in the Emirates. So we have no water in the Emirates in a lot of regions, but water is so unbelievably cheap. And so if nothing is changing here, then nothing will change in regards to saving of the water.
11: Claire, this sounds like another big problem for people fixing the world to look into.
3: Yeah, water is huge, and I am definitely going to research more programs on water.
11: Okay, keep it flowing. Thanks, Claire. Now, there are countries in the world where you can't officially reuse grey water, but one place that has changed its laws around water recycling is California. One of the people who helped bring about this change is Laura Allen.
16: I was living in a house with some friends, and we got a water bill for the first time.
11: I think it always starts with a water bill.
16: Yeah. And it was a big wake-up call that we had been using a lot of water. And I lived in a city called Oakland, California at the time, and I learned that my water came from nearly 100 miles away from this beautiful river that was dammed and diverted. So we thought, well, can't we like at least reuse the water we have so we don't have to use so much? And so we built a very poor gray water system with not a lot of info, but we did get the water from inside to outside and did cut back on our water use.
11: Laura, I know you have been considered a bit of a gray water rebel.
16: Yeah, when we first started, gray water reuse was not legal in California where I lived. And so everything we did was basically breaking the law, but I felt like the problem was not what we were doing. The problem was the law, and our state experienced a really severe drought. There was a lot of restrictions on watering. So I started in 1999, the first gray water system, and over the next 10 years did a lot of education and outreach and learned a lot. And then in 2009, that was when we had our big success of changing the state code in California after the drought.
11: Since then, Laura has worked with water agencies across California to help create a manual on gray water use and teach people how to install systems themselves through her organization, Gray Water Action. So who better than the gray water guru herself to give us some of the biggest do's and don'ts of gray water? How much water can be saved by just using grey water?
16: So that depends a lot, but on average, grey water is about 3/4 of all your daily water use in the home. Where I live, that's about 75 to 150 liters per day. So if you take that water and send it outside and start watering plants that you used to be irrigating, you know, with the hose, that is going to be your savings.
11: What are the risks of reusing grey water?
16: Yeah, so it's not clean water, and therefore any system or any way to reuse it should make sure that people don't have contact with it and aren't going to accidentally ingest it. You don't want it to be put on like edible portions of food, and so that really means you can grow like lots of food as long as the food's above the ground, because gray water is going into the soil and the roots are going to access that water.
11: So can you store and use gray water?
16: So storing gray water is typically not a good idea, because when it's stored, the organic matter and the nutrients in it start to break down. It gets really stinky.
11: Is it actually good or bad for the garden?
16: So gray water, if you use the right soaps, it can be good for your garden. But what can be a problem for them is salt and something called boron. And these are in a lot of cleaning products, mostly laundry detergents. And so when you're using gray water, it's a great time to really think about what we're putting in the water and is that good for the planet? That kind of connects back to human health. It's not really about your plants anymore, but we are, you know, all connected on this earth.

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2: 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Do not miss it.
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4: Neha Vyaso is one of Bollywood's first and most successful intimacy coordinators. Today on the documentary, her work and why it's deeply personal.
5: My body that has experienced extreme violations of consent is a body that constantly advocates for consent of others. I have to do it for the girl I used to be. I have to do it for the child I used to be. I have to do it for the woman I used to be.
4: That's after the news.
6: BBC News with Fiona MacDonald. The German Defence Minister, Boris Pistorius, says Washington's decision to withdraw 5,000 troops from his country was foreseeable, but that the continuing presence of American forces was in German and US interests. NATO says it is seeking clarification after the Pentagon announced it would pull out 15% of its troops in Germany over the coming year. Cuba's Foreign Minister Bruno Rodriguez has condemned fresh sanctions by the US, calling them collective punishment against the Cuban people. Bruno Rodriguez said the measures were illegal and abusive. Washington continues to increase pressure on Cuba. The embattled governor of Mexico's Sinaloa state, Rubén Rocha, says he'll temporarily step down to focus on defending himself against accusations of aiding a powerful drugs cartel. The US is seeking his extradition. The British Prime Minister Keir Starmer said he wants tougher policing of the language used on protests and suggested that he would have had some marches banned. Sir Keir's comments follow the stabbing of two Jewish men in North London. The United Nations Refugee Agency says increased shipping costs due to the Iran war are having an impact on the delivery of aid to refugees. A UN spokeswoman said the crisis had caused far-reaching effects. Lebanon's health ministry says at least 13 people were killed by Israeli strikes on the south of the country on Friday. Israeli attacks on Hezbollah have continued despite a ceasefire agreement. Hezbollah said it targeted Israeli troops in southern Lebanon. Spirit Airlines has become the first carrier to fall victim to the Iran war, which has caused jet fuel prices to double. The American budget carrier ceased operations. A humpback whale that had been stranded in a shallow bay off Germany's Baltic coast for more than a month has been released back into the wild. BBC News.
7: BBC World Service. The following edition of In the Studio contains scenes of a sexual nature and references to sexual assault, including child sex abuse.
8: Green, green, green. Red. Red. Yellow. The groin area is red. Thighs and back of the legs, yellow.
4: I'm Chavi Sachdev and I'm in a rehearsal studio in Versova, Mumbai. Versova is where actors, directors and pretty much everyone affiliated with India's movie industry, Bollywood, lives and works. In her studio near the beach, Neha Vyaso is directing a body mapping exercise as part of an intimacy workshop between two actors preparing for a sex scene.
9: You're going to look at your co-actor and you're going to touch your own body and ask, how would I feel if this person was touching me? We're creating a sense of a phantom touch.
4: Long before there's any physical contact, Neha takes time to understand the actor's sensitivities

0: watching for flickers of discomfort or disconnection and building a language of consent between them.
1: Are there any red zones that I have? Are there any places that I don't want to be touched at all by this person? Yellow zones are, I'm not sure, or I'm ticklish, or I have a reflex for this. So then maybe we can use it in the scene. And green zones are, okay, here you can touch.
2: Okay. Torso, green.
1: Move around.
2: Your back, green. Your waist is green. Not touching your pelvic area. Going down to your legs. The back of your thighs, green.
0: This is the documentary from the BBC World Service. Today, we are in the studio with one of Bollywood's first and most successful intimacy coordinators and directors, Neha Vyaso. Intimacy professionals help actors navigate scenes involving closeness, desire, vulnerability, and violence. They are part choreographer, part mediator, part safety net. Tell me how, when you're working and you're on a set, so there's a director's vision, actors have brought something. How do you then step in to balance authenticity with ethics and aesthetics?
2: That's a beautiful question. And I think that is exactly the job of an intimacy director. To bring out a choreography that feels authentic, that feels real, where someone can't look at the screen and say, oh, I would never do that. Right? Like, that looks odd. That doesn't look like real sex.
0: As well as looking real, the actors have to feel confident and secure in their performance. Neha juggles their needs, the demands of a script, the director's vision, and the emotional journey of the characters. It's a constant and nuanced negotiation. Neha's worked on movies, TV shows for Netflix, Amazon, and even ads for Tinder and Bumble. And she's worked with some pretty big names, including action star Tiger Shroff, romantic lead Deepika Padukone, as well as Hansal Mehta, a well-known director of social dramas.
2: So I've done about 50 projects now.
0: She also leads her company, Brave Spaces, consulting and running intimacy coordinator and director trainings across South Asia. But this is a very new way of working in the industry, and it can meet resistance. Throughout this episode, we'll follow Neha through a workshop guiding actors towards something rare, genuine comfort with vulnerability on camera. And we'll try to get where very few outsiders are ever allowed, behind the scenes on a Bollywood set. In an industry as fiercely competitive as this one, directors guard their sets very closely. So what does it take to craft trust and chemistry between two actors? In this workshop, Neha explains to actors Priyanka and Gaurav exactly what the camera will capture. In this scene from a practice script that Neha wrote, their characters, Ira and Jay, are childhood sweethearts, but they've grown apart and this will be their last goodbye.
1: She's moving out of the home that they've shared for like 5 years. And this is goodbye sex. So it's that moment where Ira's packing and he's just watching her pack.
0: In the script, the couple have a sexual cue. Pehle aap, or you first. Two words to hint they'd like to get physical.
1: And she looks at him and she says, pehle aap. And then they move towards each other. They kiss as the clothes keep coming off. And then they drop on the bed and that's where we cut.
2: And is it very like rushed, hurried, or is it very slow?
1: It's slow. It's a slow dance. And the camera moves with you. So after the kiss, your heads are joined and you're taking breath together. And that's when you start unbuttoning. And he slides the side of your strap, unzips the back of your dress. And then the dress falls, but we only see your legs.
2: Okay.
1: And then just before you fall on the bed, we see your shoulders, where both of you will seem like your clothes are off. So it's implied nudity.
2: Okay.
1: How does that sound?
3: Sounds good, but I'm confused. Are we supposed to, like, take our clothes off?
1: You will be wearing modesty garments inside.
2: Hmm.
3: Okay.
1: So we give you tights, right? And for you, your shirt will be off. For you, you'll be wearing, like, a tube top inside with, like, tights inside. You'll be wearing just shorts.
0: Neither Gaurav nor Priyanka have ever worked with an intimacy professional before. Despite having 34 years of acting experience between them, this is still very much a new field in India. I ask Neha what the work entails.
2: There are three kinds of roles that are emerging in India, right? One is an intimacy coach, where they call you just for the workshop to work on the chemistry of the actors.
0: Like the one we are witnessing with Gaurav and Priyanka. Then there's intimacy coordination, where Neha is on set for specific scenes, negotiating between the actors and their director.
2: My job there is to deliver to the director's vision and make sure that the protocols are in place.
0: Finally, there is intimacy direction, Neha's favorite role and the most creatively involved.
2: I do a script breakdown. I take a briefing from the director on what is the emotional graph of the character. I do actor calls. I do a mood board. I try and write the choreography details. Then we take the choreography to set.
0: But before they can get there, in the workshop, Neha walks the actors through what will happen on set when the cameras are rolling and how she'll show up for them if the director asks for something they're uncomfortable with.
3: What if the director wants her to touch me somewhere where I am not comfortable?
1: That's an amazing thing to ask. That's why I'm here. You're not going to have to do anything that you feel mildly uncomfortable with. If suppose Priyanka has a part which she says is green, but you are not comfortable touching that part, you also have the agency to say that.
3: Okay. I would not like to touch her breast and I think the lower body. But in real world, what if an actor says no to something?
1: Then I advocate for that actor.
2: I remember there was this one workshop I was in and this director saying, but why are you behaving like this? The girl is so comfortable. What's your problem? To the man. I literally asked the director to leave the room.
3: But what if the director says, I want this scene to happen like this and I will throw this actor out?
1: Usually an intimacy professional is supposed to step in and help you navigate that situation so that you are not telling the director yes or no. Okay. We'll always find a way around it. I know how to do one choreography in 10,000 ways. Okay? And I got you.
3: Great.
0: A key aspect of Neha's role is adapting, finding different ways to do something so everyone is comfortable. But her role as a person on set who tells a director no or to halt a shoot can make her job a difficult one in India. Bollywood films are full of longing glances and near kisses and stylized desire, but sex or other intimacy is rarely shown on screen. So in India, this work carries a particular charge. Conversations around consent remain complex and often polarizing, caught between a deeply conservative public sphere and an industry built on fantasy and seduction.
2: Bollywood had this thing where you said, na bola to ha hai, na mein ha chupa hai. When a girl says no, she actually means yes. And that's the adage we've grown up with. The funny thing is, if you see like pre-2000, before we really started kissing on screen, we were okay showing violence. We were okay showing scenes of sexual assault, but we would put flowers when people are doing soft intimacy. Consensual, beautiful, desire-driven. The songs that I remember, which you could call desire or sexual, was Roop Tera Mastana or Dimple Kapadia, Jaane Do Na, right? And those songs at that time felt so sexualized to you. Right?
0: I remember these songs, full of suggestion. The stars remain fully clothed and stop short of anything more than light caresses. The scene ends before their lips can meet. Today, films may show kisses, but frontal nudity and sex are still rare.
2: But you would watch a scene of sexual assault, and that was so normal.
4: Yeah, because the vocabulary of love was not sex, but power and violence. Has that changed?
2: I don't think so, to be honest. If you really were to sit down and look at our cinema even today, how many tender scenes of intimacy will you truly see?
5: It's still a taboo, right? Doing an intimate scene in Indian context of storytelling.
0: Director Nikhil Advani collaborated with Neha on the TV show Mumbai Diaries, a medical thriller.
5: And so therefore, if there is a professional who's making that person feel comfortable, right, for her to have taken this very big decision to do a frontal nudity shot or a love-making scene, I think that's very important.
2: Nikhil was just such a great collaborator. When the famous directors choose the work, it sends a signal that the work is important.
5: There was always somebody holding my hand and telling me, I think we can just do this a little more careful. That is what I think is a true relationship between a storyteller and an intimacy expert.
4: Back in the workshop, Neha's addressed the actor's boundaries and is ready to move into chemistry building exercises.
1: When you're in a situation of intimacy, you're either pushing someone towards something, you're pulling them towards you, you are surrendering to whatever they want from you, or you're resisting something that they're advancing, right? This scene is about push, pull and surrender. There's no resistance here.
4: At this point, actors Gaurav and Priyanka are handed two bamboo staffs, about 4 feet long, to hold together. They face each other and brace the end of each bamboo against open palms.
1: I want you to move like you're the characters. You push as the character, you pull as the character, you surrender. What does that tell you about these characters? What is it making you feel?
6: I felt like they're equal. The fact that it's not either of them dominating in the relationship.
4: You're listening to the documentary from the BBC World Service. I'm Chavi Sachdev, and I'm with intimacy coordinator and director Neha Vyaso, who's changing the conversation about consent in Bollywood. Neha grew up in a conservative Marwari family in Rajasthan, where even watching films wasn't really encouraged. It was at boarding school in Hyderabad where Neha first fell in love with acting. Although she was a diligent Indian daughter, studying for a master's in business administration, she couldn't keep away from the stage.
2: I still remember there was a college play. There's a playwright called Mantu, who's famous for extremely bold content, because that's the word we use here. There is a play of Mantu called Kholdo, which has sexual assault in it. And I was directing and acting in that play. We did a scene of gang rape, right, where at different points of time, different co-actors were touching me on top of me. After we finished that show, everyone's like, oh my God, Neha, that was so brave. It was only much later when one of my friends asked me, hey, were you okay though? Because he just asked, it was very uncomfortable for me to watch. Were you okay? And that was the first time I realized that I should check in with myself if I'm okay.
3: Were you?
2: I wasn't. Because we practice arousal non-concordance in intimacy work.
4: Arousal non-concordance is the theory that bodies can respond to sexual cues automatically without desire or consent being present. It can be uncomfortable, sometimes even violating, for co-actors to experience their colleagues' bodies responding in this way to theirs.
2: It is not something that you're doing to violate another person. I think I felt like one of my co-actors had a moment of arousal. And we were all clothed, right? But it was only much later that it just sort of, you know. And now when I look back and I think, but this is why we have barriers.
4: The barriers she's describing are called modesty garments, and they're made from silicone or molded foam and designed to prevent any actual physical contact, saving actors from embarrassment or, worse, distressing their colleagues.
1: So to save us all discomfort, what we do is we give both actors some barriers, like a sports supporter, so that you're feeling super confident. Anything happens, it's just you, right? You'll be having a cloth pad, and we will give you nipple pasties. And that way, at no point are you double-checking.
2: Now I know this is why we have modesty garments. But that time I did not. And then the way we are brought up in India, actually, collective welfare is more important than individual agency. And that way we are very different from the West.
4: I think Neha's right. We are socialized to accommodate and save other people from discomfort, to not cause a scene. On top of that, authority is very hierarchical. And listening to the people in charge, your elders, your teachers, or in this case, the director, is paramount here in India. It was in the West that Neha first discovered intimacy coordination, but as an actress. In 2018, Neha had broken from the script. She'd left her husband, quit her job, and turned back to her love of acting. And she decided to do a Shakespeare course in the Czech Republic, run by British theatre director Ben Crystal.
2: The play we were doing was Two Gentlemen of Verona.
4: For the final scene, Neha was asked to play Proteus, a character who becomes sexually aggressive.
2: Goes from this nice guy to the anti-hero. He actually attempts sexual assault. And I am a woman who's just experienced extreme form of assault in that period of 1 or 2 years.
4: Neha is also a survivor of child sexual abuse.
2: And it is exactly this, that my body that has experienced extreme violations of consent is a body that constantly advocates for consent of others.
4: Isn't all of this triggering for you?
2: For me, it's just something that I have to do. I have to do it for the girl I used to be. I have to do it for the child I used to be. I have to do it for the woman I used to be. And yes, there are projects that I have had to pass on because I wasn't ready for it yet. So I do take care of myself. But I'm also very aware that I want to do this work because I don't want another person to not know what consent in the body feels like.
7: I personally feel like what you're doing is really important. I grew up here watching scenes where intimacy is either flowers blooming and erotic rain dances and hip jerks, or graphic and really sexualized and all about the male gaze. All of it is all about the male gaze.
2: And here I have a director, Ben Crystal, who's telling me that, hey, let's figure out a way that feels most right for you. And I was blown because I was like, how? And then he told me that we're going to get an intimacy choreographer to consult us.
4: Is this something that's normal in the West?
2: It was something that was still picking up in the West also. Like, I think intimacy work has only seeped into our lives from after Me Too.
4: In 2017, the Me Too movement gained momentum to become a global symbol of strength and support for survivors of sexual assault. Allegations against film producer Harvey Weinstein exposed the scale of abuse within the film industry.
2: So this is a nascent profession, technically.
4: What were some of the challenges that you faced and the kind of resistance that you saw?
2: Someone has to know then, they were like, are you mad? India is never going to need an intimacy coordinator. What will the director do then?
4: But Neha wasn't discouraged. Finding no trained intimacy coordinators in India, she began by coaching actors on short films. Word spread, the calls kept coming, and she was encouraged to train formally. But at the time, most of the accredited courses were in the US, and they were expensive.
2: I don't know if I can afford it. And my acting coach, Damini Benibasu, she said, sell your gold. I was like, what? She said, what are you going to do with that gold? I was like, yeah, right.
4: Neha exchanged her wedding jewelry for a ticket to New York to train with intimacy directors and coordinators, only to find that her teacher, Claire Warden, was the very same intimacy coordinator who worked with her for her role as Proteus in Two Gentlemen of Verona.
2: So everything came a full circle. I got certified in 2021.
4: Now, one of the challenges in making this program is that, of course, intimacy work is, well, intimate. The very nature of a closed set is just that. Neha deliberately minimizes the number of people present. So that means we couldn't record in person. But Neha recorded some moments from a recent shoot on her phone so we could follow her work on set.
1: Maybe just make sure the door is locked. Okay.
4: Neha's workshopped the actors so they're already comfortable with each other. But being on a live shoot throws up new elements to discuss.
1: You need to see both their faces and in that physical movement.
4: It's a marking rehearsal. Neha's going through the actors' movements and discussing camera shots with the director, actors, and the director of photography before the cameras start rolling to make for the most efficient shoot possible.
1: At Eni, you should stick to the three beats.
8: Correct.
1: Because otherwise, for this scene, you will take away from the emotional journey of the character. How do you feel about that?
9: Yes,
1: this is good?
9: Yeah.
4: It's a non-consensual sex scene, so if this might be difficult for you to hear, you might want to skip the next 60 seconds.
1: There are two things you have to remember. You have to grunt. Are we catching sound?
8: We are, actually. Yeah. Yes.
1: So you have to grunt.
8: We'll be putting microphones everywhere.
1: You have to go. That. And the trick for you to crack the scene is to be numb. There has to be a numbness in your body. Making sense? Okay. Can we try that once? Okay. Let's go. Okay, stop. They're always funny. People think they're uncomfortable. They're more funny than uncomfortable. Right? But, so, right now what's happening is, we see your legs moving more than we see your
9: body.
1: Achha.
9: मुझे लगा था बॉडी भी मूव हो रही
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2: One of the things that intimacy professionals are mandated to train in is conflict resolution. Because you are always going to have a conflict on set.
9: Such
2: a costume has changed last minute and you're not aware. Mm-hmm. One of the things that I've learned in India is I don't make it a big deal. I just laugh through it all. I've realized if you smile, the world is your oyster. No fake smiles. Right? The minute you try to tell yourself, this is going to be my way, it's not going to work in India. Mm-hmm. You have to be their collaborator.
4: And what if there's pushback or discomfort?
2: I've had a moment where I was very uncomfortable with the way that scene was being shot. And I saw that the actors were not okay.
4: What are the gives? What are the tells?
2: Little stiffening spine, shifty eyes. They've checked out. Any trauma-informed care would tell you there's the flight, fight, freeze and fawn. And one of the big lookouts that I do is seeing if my actors are present in the room. So I put my foot down. I went to the showrunner and I said, you're not doing this today. We will find time tomorrow. Intimacy work is not just about the actors. Nobody asks a female-bodied sound recordist, hey, do you want someone else to take over when a sexual assault scene is happening?
4: With her work, Neha is helping shape a new kind of Bollywood story that's consent-forward and considerate of everyone on set. Directors, crew, and actors alike love working with her. And having seen Neha in action, I completely get it. You can see the actor's shoulders ease when she enters a room. She's a glowing, calming presence. For Priyanka, it was a huge shift.
6: My previous experiences have been terrible. Because generally, everyone is so focused on getting the scene right, they don't take care of the people who are involved. So it was really comforting to have someone to guide me through it.
2: I always say that intimacy work is not about making everyone comfortable. It's not possible. I'm not going to make an actor comfortable in a scene of sexual violence. I mean, that's a horrible thing to ask of me or of the actor. But what I can do is make them feel confident, make them feel secure, not even safe. Like, I hate the word safe because, I mean, what do you mean by safe? And who has the authority of someone's safety? But I make them feel brave. I always say that this work is about courage, clarity, conviction, and care. Those are my four keywords.
4: So how do you know when you've succeeded?
2: My measure of success is when the director looks at me and says, oh my God, I didn't know we could do this. Or an actor says, oh my God, it's done? You know, like, we're done? Is it? Oh my God, that was so breezy, right? I feel like the smiles and the relaxation in the bodies of my director and actors is what matters most to me.
1: Pelia. And hands around his neck. And face. Yes, that's it.
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10: 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I know.
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14: This afternoon at 2, here on KQED News. The National Weather Service says it'll be cloudy and cool all weekend. The forecast high for San Francisco today is 64. Oakland should reach a high of 66. In San Jose, expect a high of 70. The forecast high for Sacramento this afternoon is 77. And Lake Tahoe will have rain and possible thunderstorms for your weekend getaway. I'm Michelle Hennigan, and this is KQED San Francisco and KQEI North Highlands, Sacramento at 3 a.m.
15: BBC World Service. It's 10 o'clock GMT. This is Oliver Conway with the newsroom. The US says it'll withdraw 5,000 troops from Germany after the German Chancellor said America had been humiliated in Iran. But how much difference will it make?
16: When you look at it militarily, you have to start asking questions. We have 38,000 troops in Germany. What does 5,000 mean?
15: Also on the newsroom.
17: Pipes have been destroyed and treatment facilities have been destroyed. So we are trying to scale up our support to manage the wastewater and sewage.
15: How rats are infesting camps for displaced people in Gaza, biting children and spreading disease. And later.
18: I felt hurt. I felt shocked. I felt so many emotions. And I think I cried on the phone. Michelle wasn't surprised. She said I felt this was the case.
15: The twins who had different fathers. First, our top stories.
19: BBC News with Fiona MacDonald. The German Defence Minister Boris Pistorius says Washington's decision to withdraw 5,000 troops from his country was foreseeable, but that the continuing presence of American forces was in German and US interests. NATO says it's seeking clarification after the Pentagon announced it would pull out 15% of its troops in Germany over the coming year. Joe Inwood reports.
20: Germany is home to the biggest US military presence in Europe, hosting more than 36,000 active duty troops. But amidst deteriorating relations between President Trump and Chancellor Merz, that number is set to fall by about 5,000 over the next year. It comes amidst a wider US realignment to focus more on the Asia-Pacific region and follows previous signals from Mr. Trump that he will reduce the US military commitment to Europe.
19: Cuba has condemned fresh sanctions by the US, calling them collective punishment against the Cuban people. The foreign minister, Bruno Rodriguez, said the measures were illegal and abusive. In an executive order on Friday, Donald Trump said he would impose new sanctions against those operating in the energy, defence and financial sectors. Cuba is in the throes of a major economic and fuel crisis, exacerbated by the US's oil blockade of the island. The embattled governor of Mexico's Sinaloa state says he's temporarily stepping down. Rubén Rocha said this would help him focus on defending himself against accusations of aiding a powerful drugs cartel. Here's our global affairs reporter, Sasha Schlichter.
21: Rubén Rocha's case has dominated the headlines in Mexico since Wednesday, when Manhattan prosecutors unsealed an indictment accusing him of having protected the Sinaloa cartel since his election 5 years ago in exchange for bribes and political support. In a late-night video statement, the 76-year-old governor insisted he could look his people and his family in the eye because he never betrayed them and never will. The indictment places Mexico's President Sheinbaum in a difficult position. Mr. Rocha is a prominent member of her party, but she is under pressure from the Trump administration to crack down on corruption.
19: The British Prime Minister Keir Starmer has said he wants tougher policing of the language used on protests and suggested he would have some marches banned. Sir Keir said he would defend the right to peaceful protest, but expressed concern that certain phrases were having a cumulative effect on the Jewish community. Here's James Mason.
5: The criticism that is thrown at him by many in the Jewish community, but many beyond, which is a sense that words are inadequate, and given the wave of anti-Semitic attacks, what in practical terms can and should the government do? And the Prime Minister acknowledges that, I think, need for demonstrable action, and clearly sees this as part of it.
19: World News from the BBC. Lebanon's health ministry says at least 13 people were killed by Israeli strikes on the south of the country on Friday. Worst hit was the town of Habush, where Israel had issued an evacuation order. Israeli attacks on the Iranian-backed group Hezbollah continue despite a ceasefire agreement. Spirit Airlines has become the first carrier to fall victim to the Iran war, which has caused jet fuel prices to double. The American budget carrier ceased operations after failing to secure creditor support for a government bailout plan. President Trump had proposed $500 million of taxpayers' money to save Spirit. The former racing driver and Paralympic champion Alex Zanardi has died at the age of 59. The Italian began his career in Formula One and the kart series in the United States, but in 2001 a crash led to the amputation of both legs. Mike Bushell is from BBC Sports.
11: He wasn't to be beaten. Zanardi reinvented himself as a paracyclist, becoming actually one of Italy's most successful Paralympians of all time. But he won 4 gold medals and 2 silver medals at the London 2012 Paralympics, and then also again making a name for himself with medals at the 2016 Games in Rio in Brazil. In 2020, though, he then had another accident when his handcart was in collision with a truck in Tuscany. Now, this caused really serious face injuries, and he was forced into a medically induced coma before returning home in 2021. He leaves a wife and son, and also so many friends, and such a legacy he leaves in the sport.
19: A humpback whale that had been stranded in a shallow bay off Germany's Baltic coast for more than a month has been released into the wild. The animal, affectionately nicknamed Timmy, was taken to the North Sea on a barge with a water-filled hold before swimming out on Saturday morning. The whale was fitted with a GPS tracker so that researchers and scientists can follow its journey home. BBC News.
15: Thank you. You're listening to the newsroom from the BBC World Service with Oliver Conway. When German Chancellor Friedrich Merz visited the White House after his election last year, President Trump called him a very good man to deal with. But less than a year on, the two have fallen out spectacularly after the German leader said the US had been humiliated in the war in Iran. Donald Trump responded angrily, saying Mr. Merz should focus on fixing his broken country and trying to end the Russia-Ukraine war, and less time on interfering in Iran. Well, now, the US Defense Department has announced that 5,000 American troops are to be moved out of Germany, just over 12% of the number stationed there at the moment. So how significant is this? Kurt Volker was President Trump's Ukraine envoy in his first presidency. He gave his thoughts to Justin Webb.
16: I think that the reason we're hearing about a decrease of 5,000 troops in Germany is peak at Chancellor Merz and Germany and President Trump's perceptions of Europe's response to the war in Iran. So that's just an emotional response. When you look at it militarily, you have to start asking questions. We have 38,000 troops in Germany. What does 5,000 mean? What is the mission that those troops were carrying out? Do we need that mission, or how will this be? And you think about Russia's war against Ukraine. Ukraine has managed to hold a front line to push back on Russia with relatively few frontline troops, although they need drone operators, counter-drone, electronic warfare. So you really have to start to assess this with what's the military mission that was planned, what is the military mission we need to plan for, and how does this work out? So it's really hard to put a finger on a number and say, what does this mean? It has to fit into some kind of military plan.
22: In terms of symbolism, does that matter?
16: It's a demonstrative signal of displeasure with Germany. So yes, that is a signal that's meant to be conveyed and meant to be received. But when you strip that away, the U.S. has an interest in a capable military presence in Germany. Germany has an interest in a capable U.S. military presence in Germany. So I understand the political symbolism and the peak and the displeasure that might be reflected in this kind of announcement. But I also think we have to look at this from a purely practical perspective. Who's to say what exactly the right number of troops is to have in Germany, as long as it suits what we understand to be the right military mission?
22: A final thought. Do you think Friedrich Merz messed up here? I mean, he said Donald Trump was being humiliated, didn't he? Or America was being humiliated in Iran. He didn't need to say that.
16: I understand that European leaders have to get elected. They have to face their publics. Their publics don't like Trump. They're angry at the insults that they feel they have received from President Trump. I get all that. But ultimately, some things are important here. Like, the NATO alliance is still important. And President Trump is disparaging our NATO allies and saying that you weren't there for us and I don't know if I'll be there for you. But we're all going to live beyond the Trump era. And I hope that NATO lives beyond the Trump era as well. So I would rather see European leaders just not say everything that they think. And they may have good reason to think as they do, but you don't have to say it.
15: Former NATO ambassador and Trump envoy Kurt Volker talking to Justin Webb. And following that announcement from the US, the German defense minister Boris Pistorius said the presence of American soldiers in Europe and particularly in Germany is in our interest and in the interest of the United States. Well, President Trump's anger with Germany may in part reflect his frustration at his inability to end the war in Iran on his terms. Yesterday, he said the Iranians want to make a deal, but I am not satisfied with it. He said he had the option of blasting the hell out of them, but he'd rather not. Today, a senior Iranian military official said renewed conflict with the US was, quote, likely. Well, let's talk to our chief international correspondent, Lise Doucette, who's recently back from Iran. Lise, Iran passed its latest proposal to Pakistan on Thursday. Presumably that went to the US. Do we know what's in it?
3: Well, we don't know a lot of what is in it, but we do know a little bit, and that is this is the second written, detailed proposal that the Iranians have passed to the United States through the Pakistanis, who have emerged as one of the main mediators. And it's a sequence plan. What the first offer that the Iranians put forward was to first deal with the blockades, the two blockades in the Strait of Hormuz, that Iran would lift its blockade at the same time that the Americans lifted their blockades of Iranian ports. And then they would discuss an end to the war. This has been very critical for Iran. It doesn't want to lurch from ceasefire to war to ceasefire. It wants an end to the war. Then in the second phase, Iran wanted to put on the table, then they would deal with the nuclear file. Now, obviously, that's difficult, in fact, unacceptable to the United States. The Iranians have come back after President Trump said the first offer was he was not satisfied with it, although there were some positive points. The second offer, again, he has said he is not satisfied. And we understand that Iran has shown some flexibility in talking about that they would discuss in greater detail how the Strait of Hormuz would be managed. But they have still said, let's keep the very technical negotiations on the nuclear file. They will take a longer time. First, let's do a more immediate deal to ease the pressure in that strategic waterway. It's just not clear whether the United States would be ready to accept that.
15: Yeah, President Trump said they have made strides, but I'm not sure if they'll ever get there. There's been plenty of talk recently about possible new military options for the US. Might we see a resumption of actual fighting?
3: Well, President Trump said, and along with the comments that you've just cited, he said, well, maybe we're better off not making a deal. He said, I have a choice that we can blast them away or we can make a deal. And he said he'd prefer not to blast them away, but he doesn't know whether Iran can cross those lines to make a deal. We do know that last week there were reports that The Pentagon had put more military options on the table for President Trump to consider. Iranians have also been threatening to return to military action, and that they are now prepared. They've now seen what it is like not just to wage war with the United States and Israel, but actually to survive. And that's the main point. President Trump keeps implying that Iran has lost, that the U.S. has won. So why isn't Iran just capitulating? Iran doesn't believe it has lost. In fact, to use the way President Trump talks about negotiations, it believes it has some of the best cards in its hands, most of all, the Strait of Hormuz.
12: And briefly, from your time there, did the Iranian people agree with that view?
3: Iran is a very much a divided nation. We saw how prices were rising, jobs were disappearing. There were those who said to us, we want war to bring down the regime. Others said, we want war to defeat the United States and Israel. But all of this, they're at the mercy of these powerful forces inside and outside their country.
12: Lise, many thanks indeed. Lise Doucet there, our chief international correspondent. And later in the programme, we'll have the latest on the internal crackdown inside Iran.
7: We are hearing about execution of young protesters, political prisoners every single day to send this message to people. And the international community is completely focused on the war.
12: More on that in the next 10 minutes or so. But now we're going to look at something rather different. Two sisters have spoken out about discovering they're the only known set of twins in the UK with different fathers. They were conceived in an incredibly rare phenomenon where a woman releases two eggs in the same cycle, which are then both successfully fertilised by different men. Only around 20 cases of this have ever been documented around the world. A new BBC podcast series, The Gift, tells the story of Michelle and Lavinia, who found out about their unusual situation after taking DNA tests at home. Here's Lavinia.
18: I felt hurt. I felt shocked. I felt so many emotions. And I think I cried on the phone. Michelle wasn't surprised. She said that I felt this was the case.
12: Well, let's hear from Michelle too.
8: It makes sense. Like it's my reality. Like it's super weird, super odd, super rare, but it's normal to me.
12: Jenny Clemens, the journalist who made the series, she spoke to Emma Barnett.
9: The process to which they owe their existence is called heteropaternal superfecundation, which is both impossible to say and very difficult to get your head around. It requires a sequence of very unlikely events to all line up at precisely the same time. And as Lavinia said to me, the fact that they're alive at all, it means that they're miracles.
23: And, you know, you follow people doing these tests and sort of the stories, the incredible stories, I have to say. I believe you're on your third series now that then happened. But why did they want to do this test in the first place?
9: They grew up, they had quite a chaotic life growing up where their mother wasn't around, and they were moved between different families, different people helping raise them. And Michelle didn't believe the story their mother had told them about who their biological father was. She always had doubts. Lavinia did believe. And so Michelle decided she wanted to take a test. And the thing is, when you take one of these DNA tests, you're finding out truths for your entire family as well as for yourself. And it didn't occur to Michelle that when she took these tests, she would be, finding out things for Lavinia as well as herself. But she took the test and it found that the man who they'd been told was her father wasn't her father. And when she met up with the family that she was biologically related to, Lavinia met that family and just didn't see herself in them. So she took a test too.
23: In terms of what happens now, how their relationship is with each other, what can you say?
9: They've always been very different. Lavinia described it to me as twins can exist at different poles, and they've always seen themselves as being at different poles, different kinds of characters. And I think at first when they took the test, it made those differences between them seem more stark. But now that they realise just how special they are, I think it has kind of reaffirmed their bond. They realise how special they are, and they say that their bond is unbreakable now.
23: And I suppose finding this out and just commenting more broadly on these tests and what you've seen happen, I mean, is it a positive? You know, you have two schools of thoughts on this, don't you? You know, finding out answers, understanding who I am, and yet at the same time, let's leave things as they are.
9: These tests, what they do is they either challenge or confirm whether the story your family has told you is true. or they add detail to that story, if they fill in missing blanks. And for some people, that can be so incredibly precious and important. For donor-conceived people, for adopted people, it's been absolutely revolutionary. I have spoken to many people for whom it has shattered relationships, shattered their own sense of self, shattered their family. It is very much a double-edged sword, but I have to say I've made 20 episodes of The Gift now, and I've never once spoken to someone who regrets taking a test. But, you know, the truth can be really difficult to deal with. I mean, maybe that's just the people who want to talk about it on the programme don't regret it.
15: Jenny Kleeman. You're listening to The Newsroom from the BBC World Service. In Gaza, rats, fleas and other pests are increasingly spreading disease among displaced Palestinians. After 2.5 years of war, most of the 2 million people in the Strip are living in makeshift camps with poor hygiene and sanitation. A recent survey by international aid groups found rodents were frequently seen in 80% of displacement sites. Here's our Middle East correspondent, Yolande Nell.
1: Here you see all the sewage that comes from all the area of Gaza.
2: Imwadia is a mother of three. Cutting through the beachside tent camp where her family now lives is a stinking stream of raw sewage. The ideal habitat for Gaza's growing population of rodents.
1: While we are sleeping, they walk over our clothes, they walk over our food and even water. We have little water as well.
2: In social media videos, Palestinians in the war-torn territory show the new daily battles they're facing against rats, weasels and other pests. There have been attacks on the sick, elderly and children.
4: We woke up to her screaming at 2 a.m.
2: Samah Adabla, who's also displaced in Gaza City, recalls the night her 4-year-old daughter, Mayasin, was bitten.
4: When my husband turned on the torch, the weasel ran away. I looked at her hand and it was all blood. Everything was bloody.
2: After the girl came back from the hospital, she developed a fever and vomiting. Samah and her husband now stay awake in shifts to keep watch over their 2 children. Gaza hospitals are also seeing a surge in skin diseases caused by fleas, mites, lice and bedbugs. According to the World Health Organization, they've treated over 110,000 cases this year, putting further strain on the broken healthcare system. Pest control options are limited. Some local councils have been dousing tents with bug sprays. But Etty Higgins from UNICEF says the root cause of the infestations must be urgently addressed.
6: What is needed is a very large-scale campaign to be able to deal with the waste and rubble problems across Gaza. Pipes have been destroyed and treatment facilities have been destroyed, so we are trying to scale up our support to manage the wastewater and sewage.
2: More than 6 months into a shaky ceasefire, Gazans are continuing to suffer. Citing security concerns, Israel restricts some supplies needed for repairs, such as pipes and bulldozers. But COGAT, the military agency that controls access to Gaza, tells the BBC it's working with the UN and others in the fields of sanitation and essential infrastructure. Now, with summer approaching, pest infestations and the public health crisis look set to get worse. And Gazans, worn down by 2 years of war, say that the situation is becoming intolerable.
15: Yolande Nell, our Middle East correspondent. Now, a little earlier we heard about the difficult situation facing civilians in Iran, but now the use of the death penalty against protesters there is accelerating, according to human rights monitors, and among those condemned are teenagers and young people. The non-profit NGO Iran Human Rights, which is based in Oslo, says at least 44 people, including children arrested while under 18, are now under sentence of death linked to those protests in January. Mahmoud Amiri Mohadam is director of Iran Human Rights and a professor at the University of Oslo.
24: We are having these executions every day. 44 people are sentenced to death that we know of. One of them was Sasan Azadwar, 21-year-old karate champion. He was sentenced to death for throwing stones and using a club to break a police vehicle window. Unfortunately, a few hours after we published this report, the authorities announced that he was executed. So right now, there are like 43 that we know of protesters on death row. Another one, Ehsan Hosseinpour Hesarlu, 19-year-old young man with three others, Mateen, Erfan, both 17, and a girl. They were, all four of them were sentenced to death. They were arrested during the protest on 9th of January. His charges were participation in setting on fire a mosque and killing two security officers. However, the lawyer that his family had for him has said that Ehsan has testified that he gave these confessions and the torture that a security officer forced a gun into his mouth and they forced him to give these confessions. And the time of his arrest, according to official notes, was several hours before this mosque was set on fire. The aim of the regime is to send a clear message to the young people that they should not come out and protest, because the main threat to the regime is not American or Israeli bombs, but it's Iranian people, especially the youth who want fundamental changes. I'm very worried that the war might shadow what is happening inside Iran, that all the attention is going to the war and other geopolitical questions, while Iranian authorities are using this opportunity to intensify their repression. You know, we are hearing about execution of young protesters, political prisoners every single day, and they do it on purpose. They show their forced confessions on TV every night after their executions to send this message to people. And the international community is completely focused on the war.
15: Mahmoud Amiri Mohaddam, Director of Iran Human Rights. Scientists here in Britain say they've identified a previously unknown sketch of the Tudor Queen Anne Boleyn using facial recognition technology. The team from the University of Bradford believe the image of Henry VIII's second wife has been hiding in plain sight for hundreds of years in a collection of drawings by the artist Hans Holbein the Younger. Charlotte Bolland is an expert at the National Portrait Gallery here in London.
0: Anne Boleyn is one of the most famous figures from English history. After only 3 years, court conspired against her own mistakes, her own actions, and she ended up being executed. Of the many mysteries that surround Anne Boleyn, her reign wasn't necessarily long enough for a kind of established iconography. And there is this kind of tantalising suggestion that perhaps some of her images might have been deliberately destroyed.
15: Harriet Bradshaw takes up the story.
10: Anne Boleyn, the second wife of Henry VIII and mother of Elizabeth I, was arrested on this day in 1536, accused of incest, adultery and treason. She was beheaded just over 2 weeks later. The circumstances of her marriage and death made her an important figure in the English Reformation, but mystery surrounds what she looked like, as only a handful of contested contemporary lifelike depictions of her survive, including a preparatory sketch in a collection of drawings by Holbein. Scientists used facial recognition software to compare the faces in all the drawings with contemporary depictions of the Queen's cousins and daughter to see if, without human bias, she could be identified. The team concluded a sketch labelled as Anne Boleyn was actually her mother, while a portrait currently known as an unidentified woman was most likely her. But their methodology is also contested, one art historian arguing you can't treat works of art as if they're modern photographs.
15: Harriet Bradshaw. For 50 years, the World Snooker Championship has been held at the Crucible Theatre in Sheffield in the north of England. Now, a record has been broken there, but not one that the game is particularly proud of. Mark Allen of Northern Ireland and Wu Yizhe from China played out the longest frame in the history of the competition, lasting 100 minutes and 21 seconds. The newsroom's Richard Hamilton has the details.
13: Snooker can be an acquired taste. Sometimes it's exciting and very fast. The world record for a frame is around 3.5 minutes. But at other times, it's a slow game of attrition. Very slow. The 14th frame of the semi-final between Mark Allen and Wu Yizhe turned into a stalemate. 8 red balls ended up covering the black ball at the bottom right corner pocket. The frame went on for an hour and 40 minutes and delayed the resumption of the other semi-final. This impasse that left the match without a ball being potted for 55 minutes eventually prompted the referee to give a warning to the players. The frame was finally ended when Mark Allen played a foul stroke by nudging the black in. The snooker commentator and former world champion Steve Davis was among many who said it tarnished the image of the game.
5: In a nutshell, that frame's an embarrassment to snooker, and the referees and the Players Association need to try and work out a way that never happens again.
13: The rules state that the frame can be started again from scratch, what's called a re-rack, if, among other things, the referee thinks a position of stalemate exists or is indicated by both players. In this case, the referee should offer the players the immediate option of restarting the frame. After this rather tedious spectacle, there have been calls for changes to the rules, but the governing organisation, World Snooker, ruled out making changes around re-

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3: Coming up on The Fifth Floor with me, Farenaik Amidi. Jeffrey Epstein was at the center of a global network of influence. From Brazil to Dubai, we look into some of his connections and his global quest for power.
4: How was it possible that Epstein had so many access to Brazilian models, Brazilian teenager girls, Brazilian entrepreneurs? Like, there was someone helping him in Brazil.
3: That's coming up after the latest BBC News.
5: BBC News with Lisa Costello. The German Defence Minister Boris Pistorius says Washington's decision to withdraw 5,000 troops from his country was foreseeable, but that the continuing presence of American forces was in German and US interests. Mr. Pistorius also said Europe must take greater responsibility for its security. The British Prime Minister, Keir Starmer, has said he wants tougher policing of the language used on protests and suggested that he would have some marches banned. Sir Keir's comments follow the stabbing of two Jewish men in North London. The embattled governor of Mexico's Sinaloa state, Ruben Rocha, says he'll temporarily step down to focus on defending himself against accusations of aiding a powerful drugs cartel. The US is seeking his extradition. At least 10 people have been killed in Kenya after days of heavy rain triggered severe flooding. Police say roads and bridges have been damaged, hampering rescue efforts. Spirit Airlines has become the first carrier to fall victim to the Iran war, which has caused jet fuel prices to double. The American budget carrier ceased operations after failing to secure creditor support for a government bailout plan. Supporters of the imprisoned Iranian Nobel Peace Prize winner Narges Mohammadi says she's been hospitalised after a sharp deterioration of her health. Ms. Mohammadi was arrested in December. A humpback whale that had been stranded in a shallow bay off Germany's Baltic coast for more than a month has been released back into the wild. The animal was affectionately nicknamed Timmy by the local media. The former racing driver and Paralympic champion Alex Zanardi has died, aged 59. The Italian began his career in Formula One and the kart series in the US, but turned to paracycling when he lost both his legs in a crash. BBC News.
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3: This is The Fifth Floor, at the heart of global storytelling with BBC journalists from all around the world. I'm your host, Farenaik Amidi. The personal correspondence, photographs and papers of the late convicted sex offender and financier Jeffrey Epstein that are now open to public scrutiny run to 3.5 million documents. Emails, letters, photographs, videos, financial records and flight details. They reveal a web of international connections. So many countries. India, Qatar, Israel, Brazil, Dubai, Russia, just to name a few. With me today are two BBC Language Service journalists, each of whom has spent time examining the files. Abderrahim Saeed from BBC Arabic and Luis Fernando Toledo, who is a reporter for BBC News Brazil. Today, they share with us what they found about the files related to their regions. Guys, welcome to the program. Great to have you. As a journalist, how did it feel to know that you were about to dive into these files?
9: For me, I was just curious because, yeah, as you said, there were thousands of documents published and everywhere, all the major newsrooms were on it, and there were the usual, you know,

0: high-profile names, there was interest a lot from those names who are based, or individuals who are based, say, in the UK or in the US or the Western countries. And I was really interested. I was asking myself, I was curious, who else can we find in these documents? Mm. So we did have a short list of names to look at. And then not every single name would be interesting. Other names would be interesting because there's a sustained communication over the years. And then we would narrow it even further down. And, you know, and then we'll look at the nature of those communications. And if the people are still around, we'll try and, you know, get hold of them and and speak to them directly. You know, you've been in touch with Epstein. Here's part of the communication that we found. You know, what did you mean by this? What was the chat here? Because with some of them were, you know, on very friendly terms. They were not just discussing business, but they were discussing women sometimes in very crude and sexist way. You want to speak to them. What did they mean by that?
1: Mm.
0: Some of them would, you know, blank you and not talk to you, or they would send their lawyers to you, and some others, you know, would get in touch with you. But, you know, it's one of those stories where you let audiences know, this is what we found. This is who Epstein was in touch with. This is the nature of the communication. Where this person is around, we'll try and get, you know, a response from them.
1: Mm.
0: And, you know, there was a lot of curiosity in our region about Epstein and who he was in touch with from, you know, the Middle East region, from the Arab world and, you know, North Africa. And of course, being mentioned or being in communication with Epstein does not mean there was any criminal wrongdoing.
1: Mm.
0: But it was interesting to see, we're talking about this guy who appeared influential, powerful, in touch with global figures.
1: Mm.
0: And for me, it was, you know, for our region and for our audiences of BBC Arabic, it was a case of who is from the region or is associated with the region that Epstein was in touch with.
1: Mm.
0: So I was ready and curious, and, you know, I spent many days chasing those names and those papers.
1: So, Luis, as a journalist, when you found out that you have to dive into these documents, how did it feel?
2: Yeah, so the first thing for me was that I've worked before with huge data sets, like when we had Panama Papers and other leaks where many journalists had access to the same database at the same time. But this time was really, really different because it was not just journalists. Everyone in the world had access. If you had internet, you could go to the justice.gov website and look up the documents. So it was really challenging. For me, I was working for, I worked for BBC News Brazil, so I was interested in finding stories about Brazil. The first thing I did was, I have some programming background, so I created a scraper that downloads all the documents from the government website that contains Brazil or Brazilian and names related to Brazil. And I've come up with 4,000 documents, something like that. And after that, and looking up the documents for like 2 or 3 days, I realized that there was a very good filter for me. So I was looking at a specific point in time between 2003 and 2005, 2006. And at the time, there wasn't Google Translator. There wasn't like many fancy stuff to translate Portuguese to English, English to Portuguese. You just needed to go to the real dictionary in paper. So Brazilian people, they speak in a very specific way. They use very specific words. So when I was trying to look up for keywords, like when we say goodbye to someone in an email, we say abração, big hug, something like that. So I was just looking at big hug, big kiss, and things like that, so I could find the Brazilian people who were in contact with Epstein or being mentioned by Epstein or in exchange with Epstein in some emails. So that was a really effective way to find conversations between Epstein and Brazilian people. So it was exciting for me, at the same time challenging, because we needed to fact check everything and reach out to the people who were mentioning those files, and nobody wants to talk about that, of course. But it was really challenging. So as a journalist, I think it's a unique moment in time for us.
1: So where did you start from?
0: It was just a case of just being curious and seeing what's already out there. And then one or two names will come up, or Epstein's connections to certain countries will come up. And also, yes, I'll be checking social media as well. And sometimes you will get tips there, but you want to verify them, right? And one name that quickly came up was Sultan Ahmed bin Salim. He's one of the most powerful people, not just in Dubai, where he's based and from, but globally. You know, he's a developer, a state mogul on his own right, but he was also the boss of a global ports operation called Dubai Ports, which ran both in the region, but globally in Africa, in South America, and also in the UK.
1: Was there a lot of appetite in your region for the Epstein Files?
0: I mean, Epstein as a figure wasn't initially that well known in the region. And as the story grew in the US and then in Western cities and capitals, people started to hear about him. And the initial question is, who is this guy? Why is he important? And then the next question is, has he got any connections to our region? People quickly find out there's a list of powerful people and influential people around the world that were in touch with him, not necessarily for the wrong reasons, could have been legitimate reasons, but people were curious.
1: And you mentioned briefly that, of course, just being in the files or being named in the files, it doesn't mean, it's not evidence of any wrongdoing. But you mentioned one person that kept on coming. His name kept on showing up in the files. What did you find out about him?
0: The Dubai mogul, yes. Sultan Ahmed bin Salim. He was a well-known figure around the world. He was in touch with Epstein for around a decade, definitely after Epstein's first conviction in 2008 for sex offenses. So with Sultan, it appeared to be a close relationship in the sense that they knew each other very well. So they would often update each other on their itineraries, where they're going to be, where are we going to cross paths, where I'm going to see you. But also there was other aspects of it, like it was like very friendly in the sense that Epstein in one email declared to Sultan, bin Salim, you're my best friend, you know. But also on the other hand, Sultan would seek advice and counsel from Epstein on various matters, sometimes very personal. So he would seek, his advice and counsel on his own health issues, for example. But also, more than that, they had discussions about women around them in a very crude, sometimes sexist way. Sometimes they would rate the attractiveness of women they're coming across. There was a lot of the communication, the context is not clear. And even in those terms, talking about women, it's not necessarily an indication of any wrongdoing.
1: Yeah.
0: But for me, it offered a glimpse into the world of Epstein and the powerful, often powerful men he was in touch with. And these are very protective people, these powerful people, not just Epstein, but other business people he was in touch with, including Bin Salim. You often get them filtered through their PR machinery. You don't know them as a person. You hear from them via their statements. Mm-hmm. And here you are seeing thousands of documents, hundreds of emails, seeing them as they are.
1: Yeah. Mm-hmm. And we should also say that Sultan Ahmed bin Salim resigned from his post after the Epstein files revealed years of messages exchanged between him and the late financier. Louise, what about you? Tell me about some of your findings.
2: Yeah, so the thing about Brazil was that, first of all, everybody was interested in Epstein, but not necessarily in the real stories. I think this was the first challenge for us. If you were on X at the time, December, January, so many people were discussing conspiracy theories around him, stories about if you find like a famous name of a model, of someone who's famous, then people would start saying that this person was receiving money from Epstein or something like that. So it was really challenging to make people interested in the real stories, because the real stories are scandals. But at the same time, people were not that interested in the real stories because there were so many conspiracy theories. So I think like because we tried to pursue like different stories, but real stories with real people, we were not just looking at the documents. We were trying to talk to people that we found on the documents. So people that are accused of something or people who are victims. And this, I think this is really important to mention. Sometimes we knew stories that we just couldn't publish. Because, for example, we found about a teenager model who was in Epstein's airplane several times. She never spoke about that. We tried to reach out to her and she didn't say anything. So we decided that we wouldn't publish anything about her because she was a victim. She was not doing something wrong. So why would we publish her story if she didn't tell anyone about that? So that's something we've been discussing a lot in Epstein files cases, because sometimes it could be a story, but is it of public interest? Do people need to know about that if the person who's involved didn't want to talk about that? The first thing we were trying to find out in Brazil was how was it possible that Epstein had so many access to Brazilian models, Brazilian teenager girls, Brazilian entrepreneurs? Like, there was someone helping him in Brazil. And it was not that hard to find out in the files and then talking to people that actually he had access to basically all the model agencies in Brazil back in 2004, 2005 because of one person, Jean-Luc Brunel. If you've read something about Epstein, you probably know this name. Jean-Luc Brunel was this recruiter who was first based in Paris and then moved to New York. And he was really famous at the time. He was organizing huge events for models. So for people in Brazil, it was not like I'm dealing with Epstein. They were dealing with this guy, Jean-Luc Brunel. For them, it was an honor to have him in their agency. There was a story, we didn't publish that before. There was a Brazilian news outlet called Agência Pública. They were the first outlet to publish that. That Brunel was visiting model agencies in Brazil in 2019, a few years ago. And people knew about him. People knew what was going on, that he was being investigated, et cetera, et cetera. But even with that, he was still like visiting Brazilian model agencies and people were taking pictures with him because he was still someone huge in that market. But if you go 20 years in the past, in 2004, 2005, it was more because there if you look at his name on Google, you wouldn't find anything. He would just be like this famous guy who can make anyone a star. So even like the most important, the most famous Brazilian scouters had some sort of friendship with him or wanted to reach him because he was the guy. So that's how they got access to so many agencies. And it just got worse through time.
1: Mm. And after, when you were going through the documents, what did you find out about what these individuals wanted from Epstein and what did Epstein want from them?
0: It's not always clear, right? But you can tell they, for some reason, they saw something in Epstein, right? They admired him. In some cases, you feel like they were more into Epstein than Epstein was into them. They would send him links. They would initiate contact and emails. Sometimes it was clear, though, as well. Sometimes it was a request of introductions. So the Dubai mogul we talked about in Slayim, sometimes it would just say, can you introduce me to so-and-so? And can you connect me with so-and-so? I'm interested in a business idea. And sometimes it's the other way around. Sometimes Epstein would tell his contacts, this seems interesting, or you should be in touch with this person. And the contacts, the emails where they get the introduction is quite interesting in itself. Epstein is quite a matter of fact, very direct. So-and-so, please meet so-and-so, and so-and-so, please meet so-and-so. And he would leave the thread, and the other two would continue the conversation, right? And that happened all the time in those emails, quite frequently. So there was a lot of introductions, and sometimes it would be, my impression is, sometimes is one would be admiring the other a little bit more, but sometimes, you know, equally as well. I mean, one character we came across in our, which was included in our report in, is, I mean, he was at the time a modeling agent. His name is Ramzi Khouli, and he goes as an anthropologist and a musician now. But at the time, he, again, was in touch with Epstein for the best part of a decade, right? And in one email, he actually tells Epstein, you know, you're a solid guy. And this was after Epstein's first conviction. And in the emails also, he tells him, you know, I know you're good for favors, right? You know, we got hold of Ramzi. He responded to us and he said, you know, he didn't know about the abuses of Epstein. And
1: even after his conviction.
0: Even after his first conviction, he wasn't aware of the full story. You know, and he was introducing Epstein to women from the modeling world, right? And he was, in fact, proposing business system, you know, to partner in businesses and to co-invest. And again, you know, Ramzi told us that, you know, it was part of the career development of these women. That's why he was introducing them to Epstein. You know, it was a modeling business. Of course, they had access to women. It was always about the business. And, you know, that's what he told. But again, the nature of the emails and the language that has been used, you know, it's always interesting because on one hand, Ramzi told us, you know, I was an acquaintance, right? On the other hand, you know, he tells him, you're a solid friend and you're good for favors. So, but other times, the Epstein files can't tell us everything, right? and sometimes you would try and speak to those people, you know, what was going on. And sometimes authorities and police forces will get involved and they will have further evidence that tells you what was going on. So it's sometimes quite clear, sometimes the full picture is not clear.
1: Mm-hmm. Louise, I saw you nodding and agreeing with some of what Abderrahim was saying. Were you able to decipher anything about, like, what these people wanted from Epstein, and what was it that Epstein wanted from these people in your region?
2: Yeah, I think in Brazil's case, we have a different direction. It was not Brazilian people who were interested in Epstein. Epstein was interested in Brazilian people for some reason, so he was really, really interested in Brazilian models. So one of the stories that we published was about a huge model contest in Ecuador that happened in 2004, and after that in 2006. And I think this was the most popular story we've published. It was a Brazilian teenager girl called Glaucia, and she was invited by this model agent to go to Ecuador, and he promised everything for her. He said, you are going to win the contest, you are going to get $300,000, and then you are going to the U.S. with me in this airplane for free, and you are going to be a famous model. And she did part of that. She moved to Ecuador, she did the contest, but after that her mother was suspicious. She said something like, this is not common. They promised that I would be in contact with you, and it's been 3 weeks and we are not talking to each other. Something is wrong. Please come back. I won't let, because they needed her permission to take the daughter to the U.S. after the contest in Ecuador. And her mother said, no, you are coming back. And now I'm almost more than 20 years after that, we spoke to Glaus and her mother, and she said something like, my mother saved me, because if she moved to the U.S., she would probably meet Epstein, because that's how we found out that's how Brunel got girls for Epstein, through these model events, through the agencies. They went to the U.S., and then after that, they meet Epstein. So now Glaus is really happy that she didn't go to the U.S.
1: You're listening to the documentary from the BBC World Service. This is The Fifth Floor, and I'm Farhana Khamidi. Seriously, when you hear these stories, all this connection and how this network of people actually work together, you don't really have to be a conspiracy theorist to have your mind blown by the connections that exist in these documents. Do you think that the release of these documents has helped debunk some of these conspiracy theories, or actually fuel them?
0: It really depends, because I like reading some of the comments from the audiences that we serve, for example, on publicly available forums, comments underneath stories, that those who, you know, will take at face value. Here's some documents that indicate some what Epstein was up to, he was in touch with, his network of people and so on. So they will take that as face value. You know, those who deserve to stand trial, they will. Those who were innocently connected to Epstein, then that's fine. But you will get comments here and there where people think it actually, what's been released is what's been officially sanctioned for them, right? And there is a belief out there that there is more powerful people are being protected. So the connections are mind-boggling. So Epstein's in the middle. He knows, especially when it comes to the modeling, you know, world, lots of influential people. And then somehow also those people, either some of them have been introduced to each other via Epstein, but also sometimes they've met each other in a small, you know, it's a small world of the modeling business, right? Again, you've got Epstein, who's no longer with us. He took his own life. And others, some others, are, you know, just like Brunel, who was connected with him, also took on his own life. And people are looking at those, again, not necessarily at face value, where they would say, okay, who were they hiding? They're the public face of this scandal, but there must be some people out there. Yeah. And again, people are discussing and coming up with these theories without necessarily any solid proof.
1: So it's kind of fueling the conspiracy theories even more. You agree with that, Luis?
2: Yeah, for sure. As I said in the beginning, it was huge for journalists, but at the same time, huge for conspiracy theorists, because you have everything you need for a conspiracy theory, that you have many, many questions and you don't necessarily have the answers. And we probably won't have those answers unless like someone goes after them. And there are so many questions that I think like it will be impossible to find all the answers. So it's really, really easy to get one email sometime with a typo. I remember this one with an email saying something like, I have a 9-year-old girl with me, something like that. And then we just found out that it was not 9, it was 19. And we have several copies of the same email saying 19. But in one email for a typo, there was 9. And I saw thousands of tweets of people saying on X that they were discussing selling a girl who was only 9 at the time and things like that. And that was a lie, easy to fact check. But if you are doing conspiracy theory, you are not interested in fact checking. You just want to share information and get as many people as you can talking about that. So that was how hard it was for us to do real stories and compete with those people, because they just publish stuff and they don't care about what comes next. And I think like after you publish 5 or 6 stories about the same thing, people start getting tired of the subject. They want more stuff or more extreme stuff, and we don't have that. But the conspiracy theorists, they have that. So now it's killing babies, and then it's something worse, and then worse, worse, worse. And how can we compete with that? It's really, really hard.
1: Guys, thank you very much. That was fascinating. Thanks to Abdurrahim Said from BBC Arabic and Luis Fernando Toledo from BBC News Brazil. If you're a regular listener to The Fifth Floor, it's great to have you back. If you're just catching the program for the first time, I should let you know that The Fifth Floor is at the heart of global storytelling on the BBC World Service, bringing you the best stories from BBC journalists from all over the world.
3: Before, everyone just believed what they got from the authorities. But to see us actually speaking to these leaders, holding them to account, a lot of people understood that the authorities are actually saying different things, and in most cases, they actually also don't even have the facts.
1: Journalists from the BBC's 43 language services are here to help you make sense of the world.
4: He's caught in a tug of war between uncompromising demands of his Islamist constituency and demands of governing a diverse society. So he's torn between those two tendencies.
1: To excite your curiosity.
5: You know that in Venezuela, we kept in the central bank one of the swords that Bolivar received, for example, from Peru. This sword is made with silver, but also gold, and has a lot of jewels. And even when I was a kid, I was like, this is weird, because if he had this, why he died poor?
1: And to get to grips with the facts behind the headlines.
6: Of course, the internet was very, very bright and exciting when 30 some years ago, it was going to be the perfect vehicle of democracy, perfect vehicle of pluralism, where it's decentralized by design. Nobody can control it. But of course, the governments always find a way, especially with massive resources they have. There are still promises and hopes for the future that there will be less capabilities for governments to restrict people in Iran and any other countries.
1: That last voice you heard was my colleague Hadi Nili of BBC Persian. And right now, I would like to remind you about the work of Hadi and all his colleagues at BBC Persian, which is the Persian language service of the BBC News. And it's used by 24 million people around the world, the majority of them in Iran, despite being blocked and routinely jammed by Iranian authorities. That's all we've got time for today. If you want to let us know what you think about the show or you have questions for us, send an email to thefifthfloor@bbc.co.uk. We love hearing from you. You can write to us at thefifthfloor, all one word, at bbc.co.uk. 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
10: 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The National Weather Service says it'll be cloudy and cool all weekend. The forecast high for San Francisco today is 64. Oakland should reach a high of 66. In San Jose, expect a high of 70. The forecast high for Sacramento this afternoon is 77. 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It's 4 a.m.
11: Coming up after the news, World Book Club with me, Harriet Gilbert. This month we're joined by Irish author John Connolly to discuss his beloved novel, The Book of Lost Things. After the death of his mother and his father's remarriage, young David mourns in his bedroom with only his books for company. But those books have begun to whisper to him in the darkness. Reality and imagination blend together as a crooked man invades his home, stalking his new baby brother. Soon, David is propelled into a twilight realm of heroes and monsters, ruled by an aged king who holds the secrets of the world in a mysterious book, The Book of Lost Things. A beautiful, darkly gothic fairy tale, The Book of Lost Things is a profound exploration of grief, the power of the imagination, and what it takes to be courageous when the world is shrouded in darkness. John Connolly will be answering your questions after the news.
12: BBC News with Fiona MacDonald. The German Defence Minister, Boris Pistorius, says Washington's decision to withdraw 5,000 troops from his country was foreseeable, but that the continuing presence of American forces was in German and US interests. NATO says it's seeking clarification after the Pentagon announced it would pull out 15% of its troops in Germany over the coming year. Washington's decision comes after Chancellor Friedrich Merz said on Monday Iran's leadership was humiliating the US in the war. Joe Inwood reports.
13: Germany is home to the biggest US military presence in Europe, hosting more than 36,000 active duty troops. But amidst deteriorating relations between President Trump and Chancellor Merz, that number is set to fall by about 5,000 over the next year. It comes amidst a wider US realignment to focus more on the Asia-Pacific region and follows previous signals from Mr. Trump that he will reduce the US military commitment to Europe.
12: The British Prime Minister Keir Starmer says he wants tougher policing of the language used on protests, and he suggested he would have some marches banned. Sir Keir said he would defend the right to peaceful protests, but expressed concern at some phrases.
14: I'm a big defender of freedom of expression, peaceful protests, but when there are chants like globalise the intifada, that is completely off limits. That should be prosecuted, and anybody who's on a march where that chant is happening needs to really question themselves, and we need to be really clear about that. That is a chant which feels, I think, to the Jewish community very, very dangerous.
12: Sir Keir's comments follow the stabbing of two Jewish men in North London this week. At least 10 people have been killed in Kenya after days of heavy rain triggered severe flooding. Police say roads and bridges have been damaged, hampering rescue efforts in Nairobi and in southwestern regions along the Indian Ocean. A humpback whale that had been stranded off Germany's Baltic coast for more than a month has been released back into the wild. The animal has been known affectionately as Timmy. With more, here's Ali McConnell.
15: Timmy was first spotted in the shallow waters off Lübeck Bay in late March. It's thought the 12-metre-long whale got into difficulties after becoming caught up in fishing nets. A series of rescue efforts failed to persuade him to swim out into deeper waters. His plight caught the imagination of people in Germany and beyond, prompting the latest audacious rescue. A channel was dug, enabling the whale to make his way into a water-filled barge that took him out into the North Sea. Some conservationists questioned the operation, warning that Timmy would have been weakened by his long struggle. But the rescuers spotted him breathing and diving in the water after his release, and delighted to have given him a second chance.
12: And just to know that Timmy has been outfitted with a GPS tracker. World News from the BBC. Spirit Airlines has become the first carrier to fall victim to the Iran war, which has caused jet fuel prices to double. The American budget company ceased operations after failing to secure creditor support for a government bailout plan. This is a personal blow to President Trump, who'd proposed $500 million of taxpayers' money to save Spirit, despite opposition from advisers and many Republicans in Congress. No US carrier of Spirit's size has liquidated in 20 years. Supporters of the imprisoned Iranian Nobel Peace Prize winner Narges Mohammadi says she's been hospitalised after a sharp deterioration of her health. Ms. Mohammadi was awarded the prize 3 years ago for her human rights work and arrested in December for criticising the authorities. Her foundation said she'd lost consciousness twice and suffered a severe cardiac arrest. Her family described the move as a last-minute action that could prove too late. There have been calls for changes to the rules of snooker after a single frame at a World Championship semi-final in Sheffield lasted more than 100 minutes. Almost an hour passed without a ball being potted as 8 reds covered the black beside a corner pocket. Steve Davis is a former snooker champion.
8: In a nutshell, that frames an embarrassment to snooker, and the referees and the Players Association need to try and work out a way that never happens again.
12: The former racing driver and Paralympic champion Alex Zanardi has died aged 59. The Italian began his career in Formula One and the kart series in the US, but his life took a dramatic turn in 2001 when a crash led to the amputation of both his legs. Undeterred from pursuing a sporting career, Zanardi turned to paracycling, becoming one of the Italy's most successful Paralympians. He won 4 gold and 2 silver medals in London and Rio. BBC News.
9: Hello, I'm Harriet Gilbert. Welcome to BBC World Book Club, where you get to talk about their books with the world's most interesting authors. Joining us today from Dublin in Ireland is John Connolly, perhaps best known for his series of novels about private detective Charlie Parker, but also loved around the world for the book we're asking him about today. Called The Book of Lost Things. It's the story of a young boy whose trauma at the death of his mother and his father's subsequent remarriage propels him into a dark, fantastic other world of twisted fairy stories and myths. And John Connolly, hi, a big welcome to World Book Club.
16: Thank you very much. Most interesting authors in the world puts a certain amount of pressure on me. I'm not even sure I'm the most interesting author in my own house, but I'll try and carry the burden.
9: You do your best. I just mentioned there your Charlie Parker novels, and I know that you've got another one coming out. I found it's just come out, called A River Red with Blood. Is this your 23rd Charlie Parker novel?
16: I think probably other people keep better count than I do. So it could well, I think we are into the 20s by this stage, yes.
9: I mean, you're obviously very loyal to Charlie Parker, but you are equally loyal to the Book of Lost Things, because I know on the 10th anniversary in 2016, you brought out a special edition with these rather lovely woodcut illustrations by Anne M. Anderson. And in 2023, you published a sequel or a companion book called The Land of Lost Things. Would you call it a sequel?
16: I suppose I would, yeah. It does pick up on some of the material in the other book. You know, if The Book of Lost Things is a book about childhood and young adulthood, the second book is a book about parenthood. And I suspect if I ever wrote another one, it would probably be in 20 years' time, and it'll be a book about old age. You know, they were each reflective of particular periods in my life. When I wrote The Book of Lost Things, I had recently met the woman who I'm now married to, and she at the time had 2 young children. And so I had become inadvertently a father for the first time. And it caused me to look back on my own childhood, I think. That was how The Book of Lost Things came about. And I think when The Land of Lost Things came about, I was in that period where you are parent both to your children and to your own parent, because my mother is quite elderly. And again, that experience of life began to feed into the books, and then it just seemed quite natural to return to this world that I had such affection for and that is so connected to my own experiences.
9: Well, let's look now at the first novel, the one we're discussing today, The Book of Lost Things. The mother of its young hero, David, was ill for a long time before she died, and during her illness, mother and son would often sit together reading, losing themselves in a world of stories. After her death, David's struggle with pain and loneliness isn't helped by his father being preoccupied with war work,
11: the novel is set during World War II. And worse, when David understands his father's going to marry again, he not only starts to have fainting fits, blackouts, but to hear the books in his bedroom whispering, and to dream more and more of a strange fairy tale figure he calls the Crooked Man, calling to him from the edge of a forest, "We are waiting." Things come to a head when one day an enemy plane crashes in flames in David's garden, and to escape the fire he squeezes through a gap in a nearby wall, to find himself in a dark forest world, ruled over by a fading king whose book of lost things is said to contain the answer to every question. This other world is peopled by ravenous fairy tale wolves and trolls and harpies, but David keeps hearing his mother's voice calling for him to help her, so no matter what terrible dangers lie ahead, he must go on. Well, we'll hear more about David's adventures as we go on, but let's hear now our first question.
17: Hi, John. This is Owen from Glasgow. I first discovered your work through your ghost stories on Radio 4 and really enjoyed them. I was just wondering, I know that you were already several books into the Charlie Parker series when the Book of Lost Things came out. What made you feel that you wanted or needed to write that book at that time? Were you worried at all that you might get some pushback from readers who were waiting for the next Parker book? And is there a kind of challenge to balancing the commitment to an ongoing series with the kind of desire to do something new and different? Thanks very much.
16: Well, firstly, when I began writing, I wanted to be a writer. Like, I didn't necessarily set out to be a detective writer. It was simply that I had a fondness for all kinds of genres. I'm a Catholic reader with a very small C. And so my reading in childhood and adolescence was ghost stories, a little bit of detective fiction, a fascination with folk tales. And when I began writing, my first four novels were all crime novels. And then I took time out. The BBC approached me and asked what I wanted to do because I'd had a little measure of success. And I think they expected me to say that I wanted to write a detective series for television. And instead, what I said was that I wanted to write a series of ghost stories and kind of twisted fairy tales for radio, because I loved the idea of somebody telling an adult a story. I think there's something very atavistic about it that brings us back to our childhood. And so I ended up writing, I think, 10 short stories for the BBC that were broadcast. And I realized it tapped into a need in me to experiment with genre and to experiment with other forms of writing. And I think that probably, the BBC probably planted that seed in me that later germinated into the Book of Lost Things. But as I was saying at the start of the show, I acquired an instant family, having gone from living in my lovely bachelor existence, my lovely bachelor household by myself, to suddenly having a partner and two young boys living with me. And it did spark something in me, a remembrance of my own childhood, because they had come from South Africa, Cameron and Alistair, my two sons, and Jennifer, who's now my wife. And the adjustment for them was very difficult, to suddenly go from one culture into one that was completely different, and they'd come a great distance. And I think it made me go back to memories of my own childhood and how difficult I found adolescence, I think, and how books had been such an escape for me. Because I was a child of books. A lot of the experiences I give to David are my experiences of adolescence. So in that sense, he's very, very close to me.
11: Your mother hadn't died.
16: No. The crime writer Ross MacDonald once said that sometimes you can hit the target more directly by not aiming straight at it, which I always thought was a lovely way of putting it. It was my father who I lost, who died. I hate that phrase, lost, because it always implies he's just gone wandering and he might come back again. So my father died when I was older than David, but I had a younger brother who was not far off David's age. So I had that experience. But also, like David, I was tormented by teenage OCD. Just so debilitating, so difficult. And when I would go out into schools and to talk about the books, or when I was in book signings, I would mention it. And it was amazing how common it was among adolescents. Because I think there comes a point in your childhood when you begin to conceive of the strangeness and difficulty of the adult world.
11: And I mean, by OCD, obsessive compulsive disorder, and David very much, particularly while his mother is ill, is kind of going through these ritual things. He always does things in a certain order. He has to do X, Y, and Z in order to keep her alive,
12: his
16: yeah, you,
12: mind.
16: It's a way of giving yourself the impression that you have control over the world, rather than resign yourself to the fact that you don't, and that the world is not very interested in what you do. I remember one of my fears was about, I think, mortality and losing parents. And these rituals that I had were kind of a way of exercising, giving myself the illusion of control. And gradually, as my adolescence went on, I grew out of it. But I gave those experiences to David. I knew what I was talking about when I wrote about his efforts to keep his mother alive.
12: John Connolly, thank you very much for that. And I think now time to have a reading from the Book of Lost Things. Would you read to us from the very opening of the novel?
16: I will. I'd be delighted to. Once upon a time, for that is how all stories should begin, there was a boy who lost his mother. He had, in truth, been losing her for a very long time. The disease that was killing her was a creeping, cowardly thing, a sickness that ate away at her from the inside, slowly consuming the light within, so that her eyes grew a little less bright with each passing day, and her skin a little more pale. And as she was stolen away from him, piece by piece, the boy became more and more afraid of finally losing her entirely. He wanted her to stay. He had no brothers and no sisters, and while he loved his father, it would be true to say that he loved his mother more. He could not bear to think of a life without her. The boy, whose name was David, did everything that he could to keep his mother alive. He prayed. He tried to be good so that she would not be punished for his mistakes. He padded around the house as quietly as he was able and kept his voice down when he was playing war games with his toy soldiers. He created a routine. He tried to keep to that routine as closely as possible because he believed in part that his mother's fate was linked to the actions he performed. He would always get out of bed by putting his left foot on the floor first, then his right. He always counted up to 20 when he was brushing his teeth, and he always stopped when the count was completed. He always touched the taps in the bathroom and the handles of doors a certain number of times. Odd numbers were bad, but even numbers were fine, with 2, 4, and 8 being particularly favourable, although he didn't care for 6 because 6 was twice 3, and 3 was the second part of 13, and 13 was very bad indeed. If he bumped his head against something, he would bump it a second time to keep the numbers even, and sometimes he would have to do it again and again because his head seemed to bounce against the wall, ruining his count, or his hair glanced against it when he didn't want it to, until his skull ached from the effort and he felt giddy and sick. For an entire year, during the worst of his mother's illness, he carried the same items from his bedroom to the kitchen first thing in the morning, and then back again last thing at night. A small copy of Grimm's Selected Fairy Tales and a dog-eared magnet comic, the book to be placed perfectly in the centre of the comic and both to be laid with their edges lined up against the corner of the rug on his bedroom floor at night or on the seat of his favourite kitchen chair in the morning. In these ways, David made his contribution to his mother's survival.
12: John Connolly, thank you very much indeed for that. I mean, it seems to me as though he's not just fighting hard to try and exert some control on the world, but he's also in a way punishing himself.
16: Yes, I think he feels responsible for her. He feels that perhaps there was something that he could have done. And it is a kind of natural childhood response, I think. There is a sense that we blame ourselves, and quite often we will carry that blame into adulthood. You know, we're all destined when our parents die to feel that we should have done more. You know, I think that's what everybody says when they give their oration, you know, that I could have done more, and you possibly could, but you probably also did the best that you could. But when you're a child, you don't have that recognition. You know, you feel that you weren't as good as you should have been, that you put stresses on them that you shouldn't have put on. And in that way, you take on a blame that isn't yours. So absolutely, yes, I think that's what David is doing.
12: Well, John, we've got a question for you now that's coming from the north of England, where we're being joined via Zoom by a very regular questioner to World Book Club. Hi, Mark Wilcox.
18: Hello, John. I really enjoyed the book, and my question is about what I call emotional triggers. I suppose I'm more used to getting emotional towards the end of a story, but in your book, the build-up to the headmaster coming into the classroom by page 4 had me in tears. That poor lad. My heart bled. So my question is about the use of emotional triggers and whether there are any editorial guidelines, such as not peaking too early, for example, or enough is enough. Thank you.
11: Johnny, are you aware as you're writing that you might be making strong men sob?
16: All writers are looking, you're always looking for an emotional response from the reader. You know, sometimes you're looking for an intellectual response as well, but a book like The Book of Lost Things is very much about emotional responses. I think all writers are readers first and foremost, and the first audience you have is yourself. I mean, Walt Disney used to say that I make movies so I could make more movies. In other words, he was conscious of the fact that, you know, unless you can appeal to a certain number of viewers, or in my case, a certain number of readers, you're not going to be able to continue publishing. So on some level, yes, you're aware that beyond this little room that you're writing in and beyond your own pair of eyes and ears, there are going to be people who are going to respond to the novel. But for me, my own emotional response has to be what I go by. And if something feels true to me, or I know it to be true from my own experience, all I can hope is that it resonates somehow with the people who are going to pick up the book. What's really interesting about books, and I think it's one of the things that's touched on in The Book of Lost Things, is that no two readers read a book the same way. In that you bring your life experiences and you bring your own emotional responses to everything that you read, and it transforms it. And that's why sometimes you could be handed a book by somebody and they will say, look, I love this book. It changed my life, or it really reached me on some emotional level. And it may leave you cold. And it's not a fault of you, and it's not a fault of the book. It's simply to do with the fact that this doesn't quite resonate with your own life experience. But the truth of the matter is that most of us are going to go through the same things in life. We are going to experience grief. We're going to fall in love. We may fall out of love. Some of us will become parents. Most of us are destined to lose our parents. But nobody is going to fall in love the way that you do. And nobody is going to experience the loss of a parent the way that you do. Those are intensely personal responses to the world. And yet the general experience is common. And I think what writers try to do is to find the general in the specific, to find a way of looking at your own experience and then connecting to other readers through it.
11: Well, John Connolly, thank you very much. And Mark Wilcox, thank you for your question. We've got a reader now in Australia with a question for you. Her name is Melanie, and this is what she wants to know.
19: So many readers have loved The Book of Lost Things, both older readers and younger readers like my students that I teach in high school. What elements do you think allow it to reach such a wide audience? Thank you.
16: When you reach the end of The Book of Lost Things, you realize that it's a book being told in reflection and remembrance, that it is actually the older David is remembering his childhood and his life. And so I think readers, adults and adolescent readers, read it on slightly different levels. I think the adult readers pick up on the sense of regret in the book, the sense of loss. And it's not as raw for them, I don't think, because if you're thinking about the loss of a parent and you're in your 60s or 70s, you're probably looking at something from a little while back. Or it may be that you're slightly better equipped to deal with it, I think. For adolescent readers, everything in the book is immediate to them. You know, they're dealing with the confusion of the adult world. Some of them will have experienced the loss of a parent. And, you know, the loss of a parent is always going to hurt you, no matter when in life it happens. But if you're a child, to lose one of those anchors in your life, particularly to lose a mother, is extraordinarily difficult. And it's something that's going to haunt you for the rest of your life. But the immediacy of that experience for adolescents, I think, is what connects them to the book. It's not just loss in the book. David is, he has this dawning awareness of sexuality in the book. He's conscious of the fact, I think, that his father must have met this woman while his mother was ill. And he realizes that there was something wrong in that relationship. There was a betrayal going on there at some point. And also as an adolescent, he's becoming aware of sexuality. And it's one of the, when he encounters the Huntress, for example.
11: Yes, we'll get to the Huntress.
16: Yeah, or that later in the book, there's a figure in a tower. And to some degree, the threat they represent is sexual. And I think it is part of his dawning awareness of that. And so with the book, I was very conscious of trying to touch on those elements. And much of the writing of it was an act of regression, was to try not to write about adolescence as an adult, but to try and go back to that period of time for me. And I went in the dedication to the book, which I dedicated to Jenny and the kids. I remember said, in every adult lies the child that was, and in every child lies the adult that will be. And I think that's very, very true.
11: Well, I think you've almost started to answer this next question, which comes from another BBC World Book Club regular.
20: Hi, this is Maggie Mitchell from Shrewsbury in Shropshire. Very few books written for adults have a child as a main character. Was it hard to write for adults using David as the main character? It is wonderful to watch him go from being a grieving little boy to working out a survival strategy in an uncharted land to blurting out brother.
16: Well, these are fantastic questions. No, as I said, there was an element of trying to return to that period in my life, and I think I was carrying it with me. My memories of adolescence, certainly the more difficult parts, but are incredibly vivid for me. There are things I don't remember. I can't remember anything about my father's funeral. Nothing at all. I can remember getting up the morning of it, and I can remember the girl I was going out with taking our dog for a walk before we went to the church, and then I have no memory of anything from that moment on. It is just completely gone. But there are other parts of it that are incredibly clear to me. When I sat down to write the book, I wasn't thinking of it in terms of, am I writing for adults or am I writing for adolescents? There was a kind of purity to it that I didn't really experience or hadn't really experienced before. I think sometimes you really do tap into your unconscious when you're writing, and you're tapping into a lot of stored memories and stored pain. And a lot of those things came out. And I realized it was because I was touching on things that were incredibly personal to me. And they were there. And there was a kind of naturalness to what I was doing. And that's quite unusual. It doesn't happen with the Parker novels, for example. I just think I was really probably, I had opened a kind of dam that had been there inside me. With a lot of my own memories and a lot of my own grief behind it. And I think it gives the book an honesty. And I think that may be why it connects with readers. I think readers have a very good ear. They have a very good ear for falsehood. And it takes a while to learn to trust that as a reader.
11: Our next question, which is about the violence in the novel, comes from the Iraqi-born Canadian, Suad Sharabani.
21: I have one question only. My knowledge of fantasy tales, books, is limited. But what I do know from my own experience is that when things were bad, when I felt trapped, scared, or depressed, I went into a fantasy world that was a rosy one to uplift me, to remove me from my reality. I find it hard to understand why a child or an adult would want to disappear into a fantasy world that either mirrors the existing reality or worse. Thank you.
16: That's a really interesting question. And what I would say is that actually it's not a fantasy world. One of the quotes from the beginning of the book, I think, is a Picasso quote that everything you can imagine is real. I've always felt that the land in the Book of Lost Things has an objective reality, but it is altered by the people who enter into it. And what you bring with it is not, it's not an escape. It is a way of coping. It is a way of trying to understand the world. And it is a world that responds as much to the good things about you, or the good things about the good experiences you bring with you, as the bad ones and the terrible ones. It is almost like a landscape that is transformed by the psychology of the people who enter into it and colored by it. So I've never thought of David as trying to escape into this world. I don't think he doesn't want to be in this world. What he desperately wants to do is to leave it, but he wants to leave it with his mother. And I've thought for a long time about that, because one of the questions I was often asked was, is it real or is it imaginary? And I used to fudge the question. But actually, in terms of the books, I think it is. It does have an objective reality, this world.
11: And you're implying that the reality is brought by whoever enters into this world. They create the reality.
16: That the world transforms itself according to them. That you get your version of it. If you entered into this world, Harriet, the world would be different. You would bring your memories of grief or loss. You would bring your memories of falling in love or falling out of love, whatever they may be. You would bring it in with you. And the world would be transformed accordingly. And it is an echo of what I was saying about books, because the world is a reflection of books as well. You bring yourself to the books and you transform the things that you read.
0: That's a lovely idea, or a frightening idea, actually, whichever way you care to look at it. John Connolly, thank you. And more about the Book of Lost Things in a moment. But first, let's pause for the latest news headlines right after this.
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1: Man, to return home, David must reach the faded king who holds the secrets of the world in his Book of Lost Things. 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
2: BBC News with Fiona MacDonald. The German Defence Minister Boris Pistorius says Washington's decision to withdraw 5,000 troops from his country was foreseeable, but that the continuing presence of American forces was in German and US interests. Mr. Pistorius also said Europe must take greater responsibility for its security. The British Prime Minister Keir Starmer said he wants tougher policing of the language used on protests and suggested that he would have some marches banned. Sir Keir's comments follow the stabbing of two Jewish men in North London. A military court in Mali says several soldiers have been arrested in connection with last week's coordinated attacks on several towns by Al-Qaeda-linked militants and Tuareg separatists. The prosecutor at the tribunal says investigations point to the involvement of both active and retired soldiers in planning the assaults. Supporters of the imprisoned Iranian Nobel Peace Prize winner Narges Mohammadi says she's been hospitalised after a sharp deterioration of her health. Ms. Mohammadi was arrested in December. Taiwan's President Lai Ching-te has finally arrived in Eswatini, having had to cancel his visit last month after several African countries revoked their overflight permits following intense pressure from China. Eswatini is a small, landlocked state in southern Africa and Taipei's only diplomatic ally on the continent. The American rapper Kanye West will headline a concert in the Albanian capital Tirana this July. The rapper has been widely criticised over his anti-Semitic remarks, including his praise for Adolf Hitler. Chinese railways carried nearly 25 million passengers on May Day, a single-day record, beating last year's by 1.7 million. The figures point to resurging tourism and a potential uptick in consumer spending. BBC News.
1: Hello, welcome back to BBC World Book Club, where Irish author John Connolly is answering readers' questions about his magical novel, The Book of Lost Things, in which a young boy on the death of his mother finds himself in a dark and dangerous world of fairy tales. And John, this next question was emailed to BBC World Book Club by Laura, who lives in London. And Laura asks this. When I was in college, we did a module on fairy tales in art, specifically how they influence artists who change and reshape them to tell their own narratives. A lot of your stories have a thread of those older, darker tales running through them. I was wondering, how did you choose the fairy tales that you include in the Book of Lost Things, or did they choose you?
3: Very much the latter. They very much chose me. The book is interspersed with fairy tales. People tell David fairy tales, but those fairy tales are transformed in the telling, that the endings of them don't conform to the ones that we generally acknowledge, the ones that we know. And when I began writing, I hadn't planned the endings of any of those fairy tales. And I hadn't even planned when they would occur in the books, because I'm not a planner at all. I'm not able to play chess. I don't have that kind of mindset. And so I would sit down and begin and write Once Upon a Time, and the stories would naturally transform, and they were always written in one go. I wouldn't come back to them. Literally, it would be a day where I would sit down and from start to finish would work through this fairy tale that was being told to David.
1: What's lovely about the fairy tales that poor David gets told is that they all end, really. If people have seen the fairy tales in Disney films, they will be horrified. I mean, children get eaten the whole time. You know, this is not a pleasant ending to the fairy tales. They all twist in a very nasty way.
3: The truth is that most fairy tales don't have terribly pleasant endings.
1: We think they do now because of the Disney movies.
3: Well, also, we've sanitized them, but, you know, fairy tales were never interested in teaching children to be good. That's not the purpose of a fairy tale. What they want you to do is to be smart. They want you to be clever. And if you have to cheat a little bit, fairy tales are okay with that. You know, the bargain that struck with Rumpelstiltskin is a bad bargain. So if you can wheedle out of that bargain, then that's what you should do. You know, at the end of Snow White, the stepmother, or the mother in some stories, is forced into a pair of red hot shoes and made

0: dance herself to death. And actually, most kids will be okay with that, because actually what that woman wants to do is eat Snow White's liver, heart and kidneys. You know, she doesn't just want her to be, she wants to consume her own daughter. What I love about that story is that, it touches on a really uncomfortable truth about mothers and daughters. Because at some point as a mother, and not to the same degree with fathers and sons, I think, although there is that tension there as well, you will think, you look at this adolescent child who's beautiful and who is growing into the world and is being a complete monster to you, and you'll think, I've sacrificed my looks to raise you. You know, I'm tired and I have my problems and you're so ungrateful. And yeah, the idea that Snow White's mother would look at her and think, actually, you know, if I eat you, I get the best part of the bargain here. One thing I do want to say is that we're touching a lot on the darkness of the book, and it has got those moments of darkness. But the book would be unreadable if it didn't have moments of humor and lightness as well, and moments of humanity. And it was very important to balance those things for me when I was writing it.
1: Now, there's a lot of humor in it. And quite early on, David's father finally decides to send him to a psychiatrist who is quite patently useless. And one of the first questions he says to David is, are you missing your mother? And you think, for goodness sake, what do you think the answer is to that?
0: You know, that was exactly, I was the first, my mother was so proud, I was the first person in our family to go to a psychiatrist as a child. David's experience is exactly my experience with this. You know, he asked me some questions, he made me draw a tree and a house. And then eventually he looked at my mum after a couple of sessions and said, you know, I think your son is a bit of a worrier. And I was thinking, I could have told you, I wouldn't be here if I wasn't worried. I could have told you that.
1: We've talked about the fact that there is some light and humour in this book, thank goodness. And some of the people who David encounters are trying to help him. Some of them are trying to very much not help him, but some just aren't interested in him. They're leading their own little lives. And particularly this, there are seven dwarves, who anybody who's read Snow White and the Seven Dwarves will immediately recognise. Anyway, these are rather touchy, argumentative communist diamond miners. And they tell David that contrary to popular belief, it was they, not the wicked queen, who wanted Snow White dead. And I wonder if you would read the ensuing encounter between David and the dwarves.
0: Yes, I should just clarify. Their stories kind of become contaminated because in David's, on the bookshelves in David's room, I think that Book of Fairy Tales is beside a copy of the Communist Manifesto that's left behind. And it's suggested in the books that the books are not just talking to each other, but there's a kind of cross-pollination occurring. And the dwarves are a kind of the result of this. We lay her out on the slab, surrounded with flowers and little weeping bunny rabbits, you know, all the trimmings. Then along comes a prince and kisses her. We don't even have a prince around here. He just appeared out of nowhere on a bleeding white horse. Next thing you know, he's climbed off and he's onto Snow White like a whippet down a rabbit hole. Don't know what he thought he was doing, gadding about, randomly kissing strange women who happened to be sleeping at the time. Pervert, said brother number three. Ought to be locked up, said brother number one. Anyway, brother number one continued, so he pounces in on his white horse like a big perfumed tea cosy, getting involved in affairs that are none of his business, and next thing she wakes up and ooh, she in a bad mood. The prince didn't half get an earful, and that was after she clocked him one first for taking liberties. 5 minutes of listening to that, and instead of marrying her, the prince gets back on his horse and rides off into the sunset. Never saw him again. We blame the local wicked stepmother for the whole apple business, but well, if there's a lesson to be learned from all this, it's to make sure that the person you're going to wrongfully blame for doing something bad is actually available for selection, as it were. There was a trial, we got suspended sentences on the grounds of provocation, combined with lack of sufficient evidence, and we were told that if anything ever happened to Snow White again, if she even chipped a nail, we'd be for it. Comrade brother number one did an impression of choking on a noose, just in case David didn't understand what it meant. Oh, said David, that's not the story I heard. Story, the dwarf snorted. You'll be talking about happily ever after next. Do we look happy? There's no happily ever after for us. Miserably ever after, more like. We should have left her for the bears, said brother number five glumly. They know how to do a good killing, do the bears. Goldilocks, said brother number one, nodding approvingly. Classic, that. Just classic. Oh, she was awful, said brother number five. You couldn't blame them, really. Hang on, said David. Goldilocks ran away from the bear's house and never went back there again. He stopped talking. The dwarves were looking at him as if he might have been a little slow. Didn't she? He added. She got a taste for their porridge, said brother number one, tapping the side of his nose gently as though confiding a great secret to David. Couldn't get enough of it. Eventually the bears just got tired of her and, well, that was that. She ran away into the woods and never went back to the bear's house again. A likely story. You mean they killed her, said David. They ate her, said brother number one, with porridge. That's what ran away and was never seen again means in these parts. It means eaten. And what about happily ever after? Asked David a little uncertainly. What does that mean? Eaten quickly, said Brother Number One. And with that, they reached the dwarf's house.
1: I love the dwarfs. Okay, we're going now to Montreal in Canada for our next question. This comes from Candice Vent.
2: Thank you so much for this book. I absolutely love it. It reconnected me with my interest in folktales when I was younger and when I learned about how we can use them to better understand our inner and developmental lives. My favorite character is the woodsman. He's so trustworthy, fair-minded, resilient, and caring. He reminds me of the wild man in Robert Bly's book Iron John from 1990, which analyzes a Grimm's tale to discuss ways modern men can connect with positive, intuitive masculinity. What were some of your sources of inspiration for the woodsman? What does he mean to you? And what are some ways that we encounter his equivalent in real life?
1: Yes, the woodsman is one of the goodies. There are a couple of goodies and helps for David in this strange world. What is it? Where is the woodsman in your mind?
0: He is, I suppose, he is a kind of idealized father figure. I think David at one point remarks upon, he says he hadn't realized how much the woodsman resembled his father. And I think the woodsman kind of comes to resemble his father. I think David begins transferring things onto the woodsman and elements of emotion. He is also kind of a god. You know, he has that sense of that the world responds to him and he responds to the world. But it is an idealized version. You know, David has been disappointed by his father. And in this world, he finds, there are two father figures he finds. One is the woodsman and the other, the knight Roland, who's a slightly different version of masculinity that he encounters. But both of them self-sacrificing, both of them capable of extraordinary love, I think.
1: Thank you very much, John Connolly. This next question was emailed from Switzerland by Katrina. Hello, Mr. Connolly, I adore your book. On first reading, it's deceptively simple, but as with many fairy tales, it reveals more as I have lived more. The loops gave me beautiful nightmares. The vividness of people with wolves beneath their skin was so striking. Why did you make the loop the constant background threat in this world? Do they represent a primal fight within all of us between our base instincts and fragile civility?
0: I think that's probably a very good way of putting it, yeah. There's a kind of purity to animals. You know, animals, by and large, I mean, they have emotions, but they don't betray and they don't backstab and they don't do all of those dreadful things that human beings do. And there's something strange about the loop's desire to be human. And I think the worst parts of them are the human parts. I think David begins to understand that. But they are also referring back to those armies that are moving across Europe at the time. At one point, David is on the walls watching them move and he's looking at them. They're greys and blacks and kind of, they almost look like blues at times. They look like those troops would have looked against snow, those Nazi troops that were moving across Eastern Europe and, you know, would soon be threatening France. And so I think there's that element to them as well, that they are a kind of weird manifestation of these armies that he's watching in real life moving through this landscape. But I find something fascinating and terrifying about wolves. I think that's, again, a very atavistic thing about human beings. They're these extraordinary, beautiful animals, but also they're incredibly threatening. They represent a kind of badness in that world, but they don't represent evil as such. Evil takes a different form in that world.
1: I think we could turn to something that I think is evil. This is a reading from the book where David encounters one of the most horrible creatures. David's in this forest and he's just been munching an apple when he glimpses what he thinks is a deer crashing through the forest and he tries to hide himself in a tree.
0: Seconds later, the deer broke from cover and entered the clearing beneath David's tree. It paused for a moment as if uncertain of which direction to take. And in that instant, he got his first clear look at its head. The sight made him gasp, for it was not the head of a deer, but that of a young girl with blonde hair and dark green eyes. He could see where her human neck ended and the body of the deer began, for red welt marked the place where the two beings had been joined. The girl glanced up, startled by the sound, and her eyes met David's. "Help me," she begged, "please." And then the sounds of pursuit drew nearer, and David saw a horse and rider bearing down upon the clearing, the rider's bow drawn and ready to release its arrow. The deer girl heard them too, for her back legs tensed, and she bounded forward towards the cover of the forest. She was still in mid-air when the arrow struck. The blow threw her body to the right, where it lay twitching upon the ground. The deer girl's mouth opened and closed as she tried to speak her final words. Her back legs kicked at the dirt, her body trembled, and she stopped moving. The rider trotted into the clearing upon a huge black horse. He was hooded and dressed in the colours of the autumn forest, all greens and ambers. In his left hand he held a short bow, and a quiver of arrows hung across his shoulder. He dismounted the horse and drew a long blade from a scabbard on his saddle, and approached the body on the ground. He raised the blade and struck once, then again, at the neck of the deer girl. David looked away after the first blow, his hand against his mouth and his eyes squeezed shut. When he dared to glance back again, the girl's head had been severed from the deer's body, and the hunter was carrying it by the hair, dark blood dripping from the neck onto the forest floor. Using the hair, he tied the head to the horn of his saddle, so that it hung against the flank of his horse, then placed the carcass of the deer across the horse before preparing to remount. His left foot was already raised when he paused and stared at the ground. David followed his gaze and saw the discarded core of the apple at the horse's hooves. The hunter lowered his foot and stared at the core, and then in one swift movement drew an arrow from his quiver and knocked it to the bow. The tip of the arrow was raised towards the apple tree and came to rest pointing straight at David. "Come down," said the hunter, his voice muffled slightly by a scarf across his mouth. "Come down, or I'll shoot you down."
1: Well, I mean, this hunter, who I think we should say turns out very soon not to be a hunter male, but a huntress female, which makes, well, maybe unfair to say, but it makes it even more terrible, is the most ghastly creation. I mean, she experiments with mixing humans and animals in order to hunt them, because she thinks they will be more interesting to hunt if they've got animal bodies, the strength and fleetness of animal bodies and the cunning of human minds. I mean, she's pretty terrible. Where does she come from?
0: I suspect she's a version of how David sees his stepmother. I suspect that he sees there are these threatening female figures that move through the book, and I think very unfairly they are coloured by his experiences with the woman that his father marries.
1: Well, that's very interesting, because we have a question precisely about that. This comes from Lauren, who's from Hong Kong. And Lauren points out that there are a lot of monstrous women in the story. The predatory huntress, the gluttonous Snow White, the vampiric Sleeping Beauty. And she says, "At first I thought they were all manifestations of David's resentment of Rose, his new stepmother. But," and this is the interesting question, "but do they also represent suppressed feelings about his mother? Even when you utterly love someone, caring for someone with a terminal or chronic illness brings up dark and resentful feelings. It's draining. So are these women avatars of feelings David's too young even fully to understand?"
0: I think that's very accurate, because when he does eventually find the mother figure, when he finds this woman who has been calling to him and encounters her for the first time, she turns out not to be at all what he expected, or not at all what he thought he was going to find. And I think, yes, we were talking earlier in the program about the blame and shame he feels, but he also feels abandoned by her. He also feels that she left him.
1: Absolutely.
0: You know, she, and whether she had a choice in the matter is not the issue for him. She has disappointed him. She has left him alone in the world with people who he doesn't feel love him the same way. So it's like a psychologically astute question and an astute response to it from that reader. I think that's absolutely true.
1: Okay. Well, from Hong Kong to the Philippines now, from where James sent this question.
3: "Hello, Mr. Connolly. What was the inspiration behind the Crooked Man's creation?"
1: Ah, yes. Well, now, the Crooked Man, who we've mentioned before, the Crooked Man is a supervillain in the way of the novel, because actually he has plans for David, we realise gradually. So what was the inspiration for him?
0: There's a little bit of Rumpelstiltskin in him. That's the very minor part of him, I suppose. He is the devil, essentially. He is the devil residing in this world, this figure who... He's the figure who haunts your dreams. He's almost like the figure in every book that's ever scared you. He's almost the spirit of that made flesh. And he wants to move into the real world. He wants to transfer from these world of books where he can only move through the shadows. It's almost like he's in a mirror reflection of the world. And he wants to climb through that mirror and come into the physical reality, the reality of David's father and stepmother, the reality of the Second World War. He does not want to be trapped in these books anymore. He's the worst of things and the worst of people, and intensely manipulative and intensely clever. He's very emotionally astute. When he touches David's pressure points, he knows exactly where they are. All of his insecurities, about his father, his mother, about Roland, the knight. He's particularly insidious about Roland because he implies things about him that even David probably feels a little bit. So he's just, there's just a degree of awfulness to him.
1: Well, let's go to Roland now, because we have a question about him. This comes from Germany, from Philip. And he emailed this: "Hello, Mr. Connolly. Your book was given to me as a birthday present by my sister several years ago. I do not read fiction, but she thought I'd enjoy this one. She was correct. I wanted to ask you about Roland, the knight. He's a homosexual man on a doomed quest for his lover and is classically heroic, chivalry incarnate. In taking David as a squire, he teaches him how to be a good man. Do not let your sword control you. He is a positive force in a dark and frightening world. But this is in contrast to the beginning of the book, where English society deems homosexuality a dangerous perversion. David is not homosexual. This isn't a story of a queer adolescent realizing their identity. And if the element of homosexuality were removed from the novel, the plot would not change. But when I imagine the story without it, it seems hollow. David recognizing goodness in someone he was taught to fear seems, in my opinion, a crucial point of growth in his character. Why was it important for you to include a heroic gay character in the novel?"
0: Again, I'm not sure how conscious a decision that was, and I'm trying to remember 20 years back now. In my Parker novels, two of the characters of whom people are fondest are a gay couple named Angel and Louis. And theirs is the only functioning relationship in the books, the only stable relationship, and it's a relationship of loyalty and tenderness. And I think perhaps when I came to write the Book of Lost Things, I was conscious that adolescents would read it. And you recognize that there are different ways of loving people in the world. And it was important that they be able to see that reflected. So I think that the reader is absolutely right. Yes, David would have come out of a period when you were told to fear homosexual men. And earlier in the novel, actually, there's an anecdote told about the man who dwells by railway tracks. You know, the story about a boy who had gone missing and was found later. And there was some awful man who might have been responsible for it. And he is the crooked man tries to get David to apply that to Roland. He tries to get him to think of Roland in those terms. And David, you know, there's a brief moment of fear, but he's more angry at Roland because he's frustrated with Roland. But David refuses to equate homosexuality and pedophilia. He won't make that because he recognizes it. Simply, he understands it not to be true.
1: We've got another question for you, John Connolly. This comes from a British reader, Mel, who asks, "What do you hope people will take away from the book? I think it's definitely a layered book that could be read on many different levels." So what do you hope, most of all, John, that people will take away from the book?
0: You know, I sometimes think we put an awful lot of weight on books. On the most basic level, I would hope that readers put the book down and didn't feel that they wasted 3 or 4 hours of their time. The very least that a book owes you is not to waste your time. And I used to work a lot with prisoners, and one of the things I learned from working with prisoners was the value of escapism, was the value of a book that takes you out of your existence, that allows you to leave the world behind for a little while and inhabit a completely new world. And I hope that the Book of Lost Things does that. For the time that you're reading it, you forget about the world that you're in and you lose yourself in this other world. And when you come back, you maybe look at your own world a little bit differently and you maybe see yourself a little bit differently. Books are a weird kind of contamination, because once you've read a book, you're never the same person again. Books alter you, and books alter you very, very subtly, or they can alter you in quite extreme ways. But I think it's why I'm very careful with readers, and I place a great deal of importance on doing the best I can with a book, because I think it is an extraordinary act of openness and empathy to read a book, to leave yourself open to that potential for change that the book is going to offer, that transformative effect, whether major or minor, that a book has on you. So I hope that readers, when they came out of it, did that thing sometimes where you come out of a dark room and blink into the sunlight a little bit and think, well, that was interesting, and the world looks slightly different at this moment to me. Not necessarily better or worse, but different.
1: John Connolly, thank you very much indeed for that. And we have one last question. This one comes from Cork in Ireland, from Linda Maron.
4: "Hi, John. Greetings from Cork. I believe in something I call book magic, by which I mean the way that the right book seems to come into your life at just the right moment, and maybe one line will just leap from the page and bring you solace or comfort or hope or whatever it is you need in that moment. But then There are a few very, very rare books, like The Little Prince, for instance, that are magic all the way through and are always magic whenever you read them. And I think The Book of Lost Things is like that. And I wonder, as a writer, do you know when you've written something like that? Do you know when you've hit the seam of gold in that hard rock of storytelling? In other words, do you know when you've become a magician, and how does that feel?
1: Well, John Connolly.
0: I wish I did. I really do. I think that would be a wonderful feeling. These are some of the best questions I've ever been asked, I think. No, I don't really know whether a book has resonated with readers until it actually ends up in people's hands. And you begin to see a response to it. And The Book of Lost Things very early on got a response that the other books I had written hadn't done, that it had resonated with people in a different way. And the other book that had the same effect was a book I wrote called He, which was a novel about the friendship between Stan Laurel and Oliver Hardy. And I never got more letters, physical letters about a book than I did from that book. And it, almost all of them were from men who hadn't seen that aspect of male friendship represented in books quite so often. So it takes a while before you start to understand that something you've written has connected with readers in a way that the other books you've written simply haven't. And when it happens, all you can do as a writer is to be immensely grateful and think that even if you have one book like that in your lifetime, what an amazing achievement. What a lovely thing to be able to say that a book that you wrote mattered enough to people that they would write and tell you, or that they would come along with a battered copy of it that they've kept since adolescence and ask you to sign it. Or occasionally I will get readers who will have had Rob Ryan's beautiful illustration, because the cover is quite unusual, will have had it tattooed along their arms or will have a little part of it put upon them. They will mark themselves with the illustrations from this book. And as a writer, I don't think you can ask for anything better than that. I remember just finishing this. I was in Arizona at a school signing, and it was one of those school signings where nobody was interested in what I was talking about at all. And then eventually they all went off at the break, and there was a girl standing at the back of the store with a copy of The Book of Lost Things. And she was probably about 14 or 15, I think. And she brought up and asked me to sign it. And I said, look, thank you for bringing, because you're the only person here who's actually read anything that I've done. And she said, yeah, she said, my father died about 6 months ago. And I thought I couldn't be understood. I couldn't express what I had felt. And I thought in this book, it came close enough to how I was feeling that somebody understood what I was going through. Those moments have meant a great deal to me as a writer, and I'm very grateful for them.
1: Well, on that, we have to leave it. Next time, we're going to be joined by best-selling crime writer Karen Slaughter. She'll be answering questions about her chilling psychological thriller, The Good Daughter. A violent crime in the past, a violent crime in the present, two sisters and dark family secrets. Then after that, as America celebrates 250 years of independence, Rachel Kushner talks with us about her award-winning novel, The Mars Room, a powerful portrait of what it means to be poor and female in the USA, told through the story of a young mother sentenced to life for killing her stalker. If you'd like to chat about their books with either of those authors, or indeed with both of them, start by emailing questions for them to worldbookclub@bbc.co.uk. That's worldbookclub, all one word, @bbc.co.uk. Couldn't be simpler. And in the meantime, a reminder that wherever you get your podcasts, there are 260 other World Book Clubs you can download. How about some Mexican Gothic from Silvia Moreno García, or Percival Everett talking about the trees, a novel as horrifying as it's funny. But for now, from me, Harriet Gilbert, and producer Elizabeth Ann Duffy, thank you to our sound engineer, Donald MacDonald, to all you members of BBC World Book Club, wherever you are, and an especially massive thank you to this month's guest.
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7: The National Weather Service says it'll be cloudy and cool for your weekend. The forecast high for San Francisco today is 64. Oakland should reach a high of 66. In San Jose, expect a high of 70. And the forecast high for Sacramento this afternoon is 77 degrees. Lake Tahoe is going to have some showers and possible thunderstorms for your weekend getaway. I'm Michelle Hennigan, and you're listening to KQED San Francisco and KQEI North Highlands Sacramento. It's 5 o'clock.
8: From NPR News in Washington, D.C., this is Weekend Edition. I'm Scott Simon. This hour, Ron Elving on The Week in Politics. Scott Horsley on a week when the U.S. national debt became larger than the entire U.S. economy. Louisiana judges rule against access to an abortion pill. And later, a phone booth in Boston where people can close the small door and tell an unseen stranger what's on their minds. Meredith Goldstein of the Boston Globe says,
9: I think it tells me that we're all longing for connection. So many of these people are saying, I have friends, I just don't call them.
8: And then Siri Hustvedt's personal memoir, Ghost Stories. First, we have our newscast. Today is Saturday, May 2nd, 2026.
10: Live from NPR News in Washington, I'm Windsor Johnston. A federal appeals court is reinstating restrictions on how the abortion pill mifepristone can be prescribed. The Fifth Circuit sided with Louisiana on Friday, blocking rules that allowed patients to get the medication through telehealth appointments. NPR's Selena Simmons-Duffin reports the ruling is expected to be challenged in the U.S. Supreme Court.
11: The case was brought by the state of Louisiana against the Food and Drug Administration. Their argument centered around the FDA's decision to remove an in-person requirement for patients receiving mifepristone, one of the medications used for abortion and miscarriage management. A district court judge put the case on hold in April, but a panel on the Fifth Circuit Court of Appeals agreed with Louisiana. The Fifth Circuit ruling ends telemedicine mifepristone access for the whole country, effective immediately. The drug makers are expected to appeal to the Supreme Court. Doctors say mifepristone is safe, that the in-person requirement is medically unnecessary, and that it makes it harder for women to access abortion. Selena Simmons-Duffin, NPR News, Washington.
10: Spirit Airlines has shut down operations with all flights canceled, effective immediately. The airline, which helped reshape budget travel, has been struggling financially since the pandemic. But spiking jet fuel prices from the war in Iran tipped it over the edge. NPR's Amy Held reports now that it's gone, flyers could face higher airfare.
12: Spirit said early Saturday it had started a, quote, orderly wind down of operations. A few hours earlier at Burbank Airport, orderly may not have been the word choice for ticket holders. Here's Amari Kroon.
13: They're telling everybody in line, do you want a refund or do you want to rebook or get a credit? A credit for what?
12: Not a Spirit flight. It's booked 11 million seats this summer, fewer than half from the year before. In its 34 years in business, Spirit made air travel more accessible. Its cheap seats and charges for extras prompted other companies to lower their prices to stay competitive. Data show when Spirit exited a route, airfare rose on average by a quarter. Now, with fewer flights and increased demand across the board, analysts say airfare has nowhere to go but up. Amy Held, NPR News.
10: Tennessee Governor Bill Lee is calling a special legislative session to redraw the state's congressional maps. President Trump has been pushing Republican-led states to redraw their maps ahead of the midterms. Mariana Bacayao from member station WPLN reports.
14: The last-minute redistricting effort was spurred by a U.S. Supreme Court decision to walk back part of the Voting Rights Act, which had protected the majority black voting bloc from redistricting in the past. The legislature will reconvene this upcoming Tuesday for the special session.
10: That's Mariana Bacayao reporting. You're listening to NPR News from Washington. Funeral services will be held today for the late Democratic Congressman David Scott. The trailblazer was memorialized Friday at the Georgia State Capitol. Raul Bali from member station WABE reports from Atlanta.
15: Scott served in the Georgia General Assembly for 28 years before his election to Congress in 2002, where he served until his death last month. California Congresswoman Maxine Waters talked about Scott becoming the first black chair of the powerful U.S. House Agriculture Committee in 2020.
16: He has a reputation for having been one of the greatest leaders of agriculture in the history of the Congress of the United States of America.
15: His passing in office comes as his suburban Atlanta congressional seat could be under threat from redistricting following this week's decision by the U.S. Supreme Court on the Voting Rights Act. For NPR News, I'm Raul Bally in Atlanta.
10: The Pentagon says it's reached deals with seven major tech firms to use artificial intelligence on classified military networks. The companies include Google, Microsoft, Amazon Web Services, NVIDIA, OpenAI, and SpaceX. The Defense Department says the technology will help augment warfighter decision-making in complex operations. One major AI company, Anthropic, is not part of the deal after a dispute over safety limits. The expansion raises ongoing concerns about privacy, oversight, and the role of AI in warfare. I'm Windsor Johnston, NPR News, in Washington.
17: 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This is NPR.

0: This is Weekend Edition from NPR News. I'm Scott Simon. Thank you for being with us. Secretary of Defense Pete Hegseth testified before Congress this week. The proceedings got heated. Democratic Representative John Garamendi of California said President Trump has gotten America, quote, stuck in the quagmire of another war in the Middle East. Secretary Hegseth said,
1: the effort, what they've undertaken, the success on the battlefield to create strategic opportunities, the courage of a president to confront a nuclear Iran, and you call it a quagmire, handing propaganda to our enemies? Shame on you for that statement.
0: The hearing also focused on the Trump administration's 2027 military budget proposal that would increase defense spending to a historic $1.5 trillion. NPR's Ron Elving joins us. Ron, thanks for being with us.
2: Good to be with you, Scott.
0: Did Secretary Hegseth make the case for continuing the war in Iran?
2: He made a case for it, just as President Trump has done, by saying it's needed to keep Iran from having a nuclear bomb, although we have no evidence it has one or has come close to having one, and we were told last year that Iran's nuclear program had been obliterated. Yet that program, or the prospect of such a program, remains the go-to explanation and excuse for where we are. It's what Trump and his cabinet members have said over and over. But as for winning over any hearts and minds among the skeptical committee members in that room, well, Hegseth did not. And beyond that committee room, the skeptics are many. An Ipsos poll for ABC News and the Washington Post found 61% of U.S. adults saying the use of U.S. military force against Iran was a mistake.
0: Secretary Hegseth also said that 60-day window after which the president needs to seek authorization for the war from Congress hasn't passed because of the ceasefire. Did he convince members of Congress?
2: Now, the law in question speaks about authorizing the use of military force. So if you use your Navy's firepower to blockade a country's ports, is that a use of military force? Did the U.S. consider the Iranians shutting off the Hormuz Strait an act of peace? Did anyone? So now we are several days past the 60-day limit, and Congress is on recess, as they call it, leaving town without the leaders of the Republican majority bringing a vote in either the House or the Senate under the War Powers Act. And Scott, some of us can remember when there were votes before the Persian Gulf War in the 1990s and before the invasion of Iraq a decade later.
0: Pentagon on Friday announced the U.S. is withdrawing 5,000 U.S. troops from Germany, around 14% of the troops there. That was in response to Chancellor Merz of Germany saying that Iran had, quote, humiliated the U.S. Where does this leave U.S. alliances in Europe?
2: The word humiliated seems to have been a trigger word in this instance, a part of the war of words we've seen over the Europeans' disdain for Trump's actions on Iran. But as you say, 5,000, just about a seventh of our troop commitment in Germany. So mostly a gesture, perhaps, while on the more material side, you have Trump saying he wants to boost the tariff on European cars and other goods, accusing them of failing to live up to previous agreements.
0: And in ruling on a case out of Louisiana, the Supreme Court this week dramatically altered a key part of the Voting Rights Act. Between that decision and states racing to redraw their voting maps, where do you think events are headed?
2: We are expecting several states in the South, where the government is in Republican hands, to seek new district lines that eliminate black majority districts. Now, Tennessee and Alabama began that process already this week. Across the South, a dozen or more current members of Congress could lose their seats, and that may lead Democrats to retaliate by pushing extreme gerrymanders of their own where they have the power to do it. And that deprives more and more Americans in one party or the other of their chance to elect someone they support. And down the road, we can expect fewer districts where both parties can compete, which means greater partisanship and more extreme partisans on both sides. That kind of candidate will dominate the primaries in both parties.
0: NPR's Ron Elving, thanks so much for being with us today.
2: Thank you, Scott.
0: The federal debt is now bigger than the entire U.S. economy. That is an ominous milestone. NPR's chief economics correspondent Scott Horsley joins us. Scott, thanks so much for being with us.
3: Good to be with you. Good morning.
0: Please help us understand, what do we mean when we say the federal debt has outgrown the economy?
3: Well, this week, the Commerce Department released its quarterly report on the size of the economy, the nation's gross domestic product. And as of March, U.S. GDP was a little north of $31 trillion, which is a big number. But the federal debt held by the public is even bigger, by about $49 billion. And outside of a short period during the pandemic, when GDP was really depressed, this is the first time federal debt has exceeded 100% of GDP since just after World War II.
0: And that's a problem.
3: Well, it's not an immediate problem. It's not like you go from debt that's 99% of GDP to 100% and suddenly the walls come crashing in. But it's more like the red warning light that's been flashing for a while now is just a little bit brighter. Fiscal watchdog Maya McGinnis of the Committee for a Responsible Federal Budget says if this milestone gets people to pull their heads out of the sand for a moment, maybe that's a good thing.
4: 100% is going to make you stop for a second, at least, and think, is this really healthy for the economy? And the unequivocal answer is no.
3: Federal debt as a share of the economy has more than doubled in the last two decades, and it's projected to keep growing.
0: What's caused the big run-up in debt?
3: The simple answer is the government spends considerably more money than it collects in taxes. And, you know, it's one thing to do that in the midst of a world war or a global pandemic. But last year, for example, the government ran a deficit of $1.6 trillion at a time of relative peace and prosperity. Most of that federal spending is on autopilot, and it's going to go up as more people retire and need costly health care. Of course, last year, Republicans passed another big tax cut. McGinnis says mounting debt has been a bipartisan problem.
4: We have two parties who are always trying to outbid each other by giving away more, both spending and tax cuts. The fiscal pander has become the default political move these days, and that's really how the debt situation is so bad.
3: In the late 1990s, when the government briefly had a balanced budget, federal spending and taxes were each around 18-19% of GDP. Since then, taxes have shrunk as a share of the economy, and spending has increased.
0: What are the downsides of having this much government debt?
3: Well, again, surpassing 100% is not some kind of tripwire. Other countries have carried bigger debt loads relative to their economies, and it hasn't been a disaster. But it's not pain-free. To begin with, interest on the federal debt is now more than $1 trillion a year. That's more than we pay for defense or Medicare or just about anything the government does other than Social Security. So Congress has to come up with more than $1 trillion every year to cover old debts before it can start to fill the first pothole or invest in a new Navy ship or pick up the trash at the national parks. And when the government's borrowing that much money, it can also be more expensive for everyone else to get a loan, to buy a house or build a business. And finally, carrying this much debt means the government itself has less room to maneuver the next time the country faces a crisis like a widespread war or a deep recession.
0: What would it take to put a dent in the government debt?
3: Well, fiscal experts say we don't have to fill this hole, but we do need to stop digging. And that means taxes, as a share of the economy, need to go up and spending needs to come down. You're not going to solve this problem just by taxing billionaires or printing more money or weeding out waste, fraud, and abuse. McGinnis says it's going to require some sacrifice from everybody.
4: This is not one of those situations where you can just say, yes, let somebody else fix this problem. It took decades to get this deep in the hole in terms of fiscal policy. It's going to take all of us to help fix the situation.
3: McGinnis says there's no shortage of policy ideas for getting a handle on the debt. What there has been, however, is a lack of political will.
0: And Pierre Scott Horsley, thanks so much.
3: You're welcome.
0: Last Saturday night's attempted attack on the White House Correspondents Association dinner felt shocking. Gunshots popped, politicians and media figures in formal clothes dove for cover under white cloth tables alongside catering staff and hotel workers. The attacker was stopped before anyone was seriously hurt, and it was, of course, headline news. Here's some other stories from last weekend you may not have heard. The afternoon before the correspondents' dinner, 16-year-old Marquise Byfield was shot and killed inside a deli in Brooklyn. Police say there have been 15 shootings since the beginning of the year just within that precinct. Later that night, 17-year-old Tershawn Foster was shot near a park in Homestead, Florida, just south of Miami. He was airlifted to a hospital and died. Early Saturday morning, 16-year-old Kamari Harrison was shot and killed in an apartment complex in Hope Mills, North Carolina. Her family wrote, We grieve not only the loss of her presence, but also the beautiful life that was still unfolding before us, full of promise, joy, and love. Mid-morning Saturday, a robbery suspect who had been arrested and brought to a hospital on the north side of Chicago allegedly shot two police officers and escaped. Officer John Bartholomew, a 10-year veteran of the department, died. Police Superintendent Larry Snelling told reporters, "This is a very, very extremely dangerous profession, but our officers go out there every single day." Saturday night, just after the Washington, D.C. attack was thwarted, Abdul Salah, who ran Sal's Deli and Grocery with his brothers in New York's East Village, was shot along with another man. Abdul Salah died. He was 28 years old. Ebi Castro, who lives nearby, told New York One, "They're all amazing brothers, honestly. If you were hungry and you didn't have money, they would not let you go hungry." It is discouraging to note that it was an average weekend for gun violence in our times. President Trump has called on the White House Correspondents Association to reschedule the dinner soon with tighter security. But gun violence strikes America every day, threatening those who lack the protections of metal detectors and Secret Service, and who just want to walk safely where they live.

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1: Democrats are feeling pretty good about capturing the House this fall, but the Senate has more power, and it's harder to imagine Democrats capturing that. So what is the handful of states that will determine if Republicans remain in charge? We have an assessment on the next Morning Edition from NPR News.
2: And of course, Morning Edition comes your way Monday morning between 2 and 9 right here on KQED News. Michael Stake, good morning. 5:18 on a Saturday. Coming up on Weekend Edition, Big Tech and the federal government are partnering to invest in nuclear power plants to boost electricity supply for data centers in the U.S. One of those apparently is proposed for the state of Wyoming. More ahead on that story and others as the program continues. Saturday morning time now, 5:19. Good morning.
3: I'm Windsor Johnston with these headlines. Spirit Airlines says it's ceasing operations immediately after years of financial trouble. The airline was facing rising fuel costs, fierce competition from larger airlines, and failed talks over a possible $500 million federal bailout. A federal appeals court is restoring limits on how the abortion pill mifepristone can be prescribed. The Fifth Circuit sided with Louisiana on Friday, blocking telehealth prescriptions and mail delivery. For now, patients must get their medication in person. President Trump says he's not satisfied with Iran's latest proposal to end the war. Speaking to reporters, Trump said Tehran wants a deal, but is asking for terms he can't accept. I'm Windsor Johnston, NPR News in Washington.
2: 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It'll be a cloudy Bay Area day today and cloudy too for Sacramento. Highs today in the mid to upper 60s. 5:21.
0: This is Weekend Edition from NPR News. I'm Scott Simon. A panel of judges in Louisiana has ended telemedicine access to the abortion pill, mifepristone. Yesterday's ruling applies nationally and goes into effect immediately. It's likely to be appealed to the U.S. Supreme Court. Already one company that makes the drug has filed for an emergency stay. NPR's Selena Simmons-Duffin joins us. Selena, thanks for being with us.
4: Good morning, Scott.
0: And first, what was the Louisiana case about?
4: The case was brought by the state against the Food and Drug Administration. Their argument centered around the FDA's decision to remove an in-person requirement for patients receiving mifepristone, one of the medications used for abortion and the management of miscarriages. For decades, patients had to physically go to a clinic or a doctor's office and get the medicine. FDA changed that in 2023 so patients could have the doctor's visit online or over the phone and then receive the medication in the mail. Louisiana has an abortion ban. They argued that FDA allowing mifepristone through the mail undermined their ban. A district court judge put the case on hold in April. Louisiana appealed that decision to the Fifth Circuit Court of Appeals, and a panel of judges on that court agreed with the state, which means that telemedicine access to mifepristone has just ended for the whole country, effective immediately.
0: What does this ruling mean across the country?
4: Yeah, you know, this is a really big deal. First of all, a decision from a panel of judges in New Orleans changed how Americans all over the country can access an FDA-approved medication. That's unprecedented. In terms of abortion access, this severely restricts access in states with abortion bans, but it also affects people in states like California, Maryland, Massachusetts, who've come to rely on telemedicine too. In the almost 4 years since the Supreme Court overturned Roe v. Wade, telemedicine abortion has grown. It's a big part of the reason why the overall number of abortions hasn't gone down at all nationally, despite the state bans. Mifepristone has been found to be safe by FDA. It's been used by something like 7 million patients since it was approved in 2000. And doctors say the in-person requirement is not medically necessary, but now that requirement is back. There is a medication abortion protocol that uses only misoprostol, which is another medication. So doctors could pivot to providing that through telemedicine instead. It's just really hard to know how this is going to go. It's just happened so quickly.
0: Selena, I gather you've talked to many people who've used telemedicine to get mifepristone. What have you learned?
4: You know, one significant thing is that telemedicine has become key for access in remote and rural areas all over the country. I talked to a woman named Julia. We're not using her last name because she fears professional repercussions for sharing her story. In 2024, she lived in a remote part of California in the Sierra Nevadas.
5: I was pregnant, was not planned, did not want to keep it.
4: It was winter, and she was in an area where roads were often unsafe. There were possible landslides. There were no OBGYNs nearby. So she used Planned Parenthood remotely and received the medication in the mail along with instructions.
5: It was very, very clear, easy to understand. I never, was unsure of what to expect.
4: She says she's really grateful she had that option.
0: And Selena, we have to ask, in coming up to the midterm elections, are there political implications?
4: Oh, yes. Democrats have come out swinging after the appeals court decision. Washington Senator Patty Murray called it, quote, infuriating and infantilizing. Many Republicans celebrated this decision. The Trump administration did not respond to my request for comment by airtime. President Trump has been pretty understated on abortion this term, and anti-abortion advocates have noticed and called for him to be more forceful. Here's Mary Ziegler. She's an expert in the legal history of abortion at UC Davis.
6: This is the most consequential, potentially in some ways, ruling we've had since Dobbs from a lower court. And that's going to require every politician to weigh in. And it doesn't really leave the Trump administration the option of doing nothing anymore.
4: She says this decision is going to send shockwaves through medicine, through politics, and we're just at the beginning.
0: And Pierre Selena Simmons Duffin, thanks so much.
4: You're welcome.
0: The U.S. is going to need about 130% more electricity by 2030 to meet the demands of the boom in artificial intelligence. Tech companies and the federal government are investing billions in new nuclear power plants. One now under construction in Wyoming just got a federal license, and its backers say it will prove the advanced technology makes nuclear plants safer and quicker to build. And NPR's Kirk Sigler paid a visit.
7: The infamous Wyoming wind is whipping an American flag hoisted above the construction site of what's only the fourth nuclear reactor to be built in the U.S. this century. One of the first in a new generation of advanced designs.
8: And that's where the reactor goes.
7: Washington state-based Terra Power, founded by Bill Gates, says this will be the first of many, part of a new nuclear renaissance they want to bring to longtime energy exporting states like Wyoming. Meet CEO Chris Levesque with his bright smile and a bundle of enthusiasm about all things advanced nuclear.
9: You know, we weren't even allowed to do excavation in this footprint out here until we got the NRC license.
7: The Nuclear Regulatory Commission gave TerraPower final approval to begin construction in March. Now, this capped 5 years of studies and safety demonstrations and a decision to site the plant in Kemmerer, Wyoming, which won bids over numerous other western towns.
10: There's a whole different story to begin with, is having communities vying for a nuclear power plant, you know, because the old story on nuclear was more of a not in my backyard thing.
7: Levesque, who came to Terra Power after a career in the legacy nuclear industry, thinks new technologies and demand for low-emission power is changing this. Almost everything here will be buried underground, and they'll use liquid sodium metal instead of water to cool the reactor.
10: And I'd have to say milestones like this really show people that, yeah, this is a new technology, but we're doing it, we're hitting our milestones, it's real, and people can start to work this into their plans.
7: Once online in 2031, Levesque says this plant will make enough electricity for a utility to power almost 500,000 homes in nearby Salt Lake City. And TerraPower has agreements with Meta to build up to 8 more reactors to power the company's data centers specifically.
10: Since we were selected by Department of Energy, we've had a project going for 5 years. That's switched administrations, switched parties, switched multiple controls of Congress.
7: The Biden administration's infrastructure law fronted half of the costs of construction, about $2 billion. Wyoming's Republican senators voted against that bill, but the state is eagerly courting nuclear energy plants and new uranium mines. Same with neighboring Idaho and Utah, where Governor Spencer Cox recently staged a press conference in the barren scrubland west of Salt Lake City.
11: If you are serious about energy abundance, you have to be serious about nuclear energy.
7: Cox was unveiling Utah's application to be one of the U.S. Department of Energy's new nuclear hubs, billed as a nuclear life cycle innovation campus, where they'd enrich nuclear fuel, recycle it, and store its waste that could come from the Kemmerer plant one day.
11: This should not be controversial. America built the nuclear industry.
7: But nuclear still is controversial, especially in the West, with its legacy of abandoned uranium mines and radioactive waste, particularly in Indian country. And Salt Lake City was downwind from the Cold War-era nuclear weapons test sites.
12: This area has been considered a sacrifice zone for a long time. And I
7: Lexi Tudenham of the group Heal Utah is alarmed that Utah wants to put a nuclear hub here, about 10 miles from the western shore of the drying Great Salt Lake. She says nuclear is being rebranded as green, but what about the waste?
12: Bill Gates is paying for this first one. We as taxpayers are also paying for this first one, I will say. But what about the next one, the next one, the next one? How much are we going to be on the hook for as taxpayers and as ratepayers as we go down this path?
7: Terra Power says, like conventional nuclear reactors, its new plant in Wyoming will store its spent fuel on site until a permanent repository is approved by the feds. They say it's safe and the advanced nuclear tech produces less waste than legacy plants. In Wyoming, the country's top coal-producing state, one thing that's not in dispute is that Kemmerer is eager for any sort of energy boom. When the West Coast divested from coal, national

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1: Since February, there have been more than 1,000 calls.
2: How can I make my boyfriend propose to me without being too pushy but still being polite?
1: The project is called The Telebooth. That's T-E-L-L. And it was created by Meredith Goldstein, an advice columnist at the Boston Globe, who joins us now. Meredith, thanks so much for being with us.
3: Thank you for having me.
1: What made you think we need a phone booth in 2026?
3: I am 48. Part of my life is with the cell phone, and I had a small era where people used payphones, but I grew up as a child seeing phone booths on screen. So Superman would run into a phone booth. Bill and Ted's Excellent Adventure, there's this time travel element to a phone booth, and it's very confessional-like. You close the door and there's privacy. So part of this experiment was making an accessible booth, but also one where you shut the door and had a second to think.
1: And what can you tell us about the messages? What's the range of things you hear about?
3: I was shocked. People go in there and they think they have nothing to say. They're going in for the novelty. They're picking up the phone. They see it more as an Instagram possibility. Then they pick up the phone and they wait one beat and then they tell me everything. They tell me about friendships that they miss. They tell me about problems in their relationship. Some people are very excited to tell me happy things about how much they love a partner. From about 3 to 8 p.m., it's college students, which should not shock me because they're at the Boston Public Library studying. They'll tell me about academic stresses. But a lot of young people talk about community building and how scared they are to find friends, reach out to people. They're DMing each other on a social media platform, but they don't know if they've made a real human connection. I just feel like a fly on the wall and very grateful that people are sharing their human experiences in a way that makes me feel a lot less alone about my own problems.
1: And what happens to the messages?
3: So I have told people, as an advice columnist and relationship journalist, I will take your question and I will respond to it in the column if that's what you want. There are some people who just want to scream into the void, and that's okay too. I've actually had a lot of people just go in there and sing, which I think is their own therapy. But people will ask, you know, I'm really wondering if I should move in with my partner and I'm scared and here's why. And I will put that in the advice column. And frankly, I think these are people who might never write into an advice column otherwise, but they feel safe in this phone booth to ask the question they may be afraid to write down.
1: As a Law and Order fan, I have to ask you this. Anybody confess to a crime?
3: No one has confessed to a crime. I am also a huge Law and Order fan, so I love that you asked that. No one has confessed to a crime, but people have confessed to not liking people they have brought to the library. We've had a bunch of people say, I really don't like my best friend. They're standing right outside the phone booth. And this, I shouldn't laugh, but I have to a little bit. They're venting. And I will also say that there are plenty of tourists in Boston who use this phone booth around the Boston Marathon. So many people from out of town. Those people share the most because they're on vacation. So they feel very free with their feelings. And that's been a riot for me to hear some of these messages.
1: What do you think these messages say about us these days?
3: I think we're all moving too quickly. I think everybody feels that way. And so often all it takes is 5 seconds to take a deep breath and then think, what am I feeling? What am I thinking? And sometimes we need a physical space to do that. So closing the door and saying, okay, I actually do have something on my mind. I think it tells me that we're all longing for connection and sometimes afraid or lazy about taking the next step. So many of these people are saying, I have friends, I just don't call them. So maybe with that, maybe saying it out loud means they'll do it.
1: Meredith Goldstein of the Boston Globe, thank you so much for being with us.
3: Thank you for having me.
1: And you're listening to Weekend Edition from NPR News. A Louisiana man who spent over 28 years wrongfully incarcerated recently won an election to be New Orleans' next clerk of criminal court, but the Republican state legislature eliminated his position before he could take office on Monday. From New Orleans, Eve Abrams reports on the rush to revamp New Orleans court.

0: On November 15th, 2025, election night, an exuberant crowd gathered to celebrate Calvin Duncan, Orleans Parish's newly elected clerk. Duncan trounced the incumbent, pulling in nearly 70% of the vote. He was supposed to take office May 4th. At his recent swearing-in, Duncan said this culminated decades of struggle.
1: My journey pretty much started in 1982 when I actually got arrested and brought back to New Orleans to stand trial.
0: For murder, a murder Duncan knew nothing about. He was 19. While in jail awaiting trial, he began studying law, which would become a lifelong passion. Duncan was found guilty and sentenced to life at Angola State Penitentiary.
1: I applied for the job as being a jailhouse lawyer. And one of the problems that we had, we was entitled to get access to our records, not to fight our case, but to see what was going on. And I couldn't get records.
0: Duncan dreamed of changing the system by becoming clerk of court to help people get their records. Duncan was finally released in 2011 with the help of the Innocence Project New Orleans. He was later exonerated. In 2023, he earned a law degree. He finally felt qualified to run for his dream job, clerk of criminal court, who is also in charge of elections. But earlier this spring, Republican State Senator Jay Morris introduced bills to revamp New Orleans courts. They eliminate several judgeships and combine New Orleans' civil clerk of court and its criminal clerk of court, eliminating Duncan's position. Here's Morris introducing his bill.
2: As I think most of you know by now, Orleans Parish is the only parish in the state that has two clerks of court. Everybody else has one.
0: Morris says his bill is about efficiency, but New Orleans has had two clerks for nearly 150 years. Royce Duplessis, a Democrat representing New Orleans, says the bills are meant to assert control over the Democratic city and keep Duncan from taking office. He questioned Morris's motive.
3: If we needed to consolidate the offices so bad, why wasn't this bill brought last year?
2: Well, I don't know. I didn't think about bringing it last year. And this is in the governor's package.
0: The governor's package, meaning Governor Jeff Landry, also a Republican, wanted the bills. Morris says he has nothing personal against Duncan. For his part, Duncan says he'll seek election again whenever he has the opportunity.
4: I'm going to always run for the office that's going to be responsible for making sure that records in criminal cases and evidence in criminal cases are properly stored and preserved. They could name it whatever they want. I'm going to be there to make sure that what happened to me never happened to nobody else.
0: Duncan has filed a federal lawsuit against the governor, saying the new law that keeps him from taking office is unconstitutional. For NPR News, I'm Eve Abrams in New Orleans.

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1: A rundown of the Kentucky Derby, which is scheduled to happen later today, is among the stories in the next segment of the program, a weekend edition with Scott Simon from NPR News. Michael State, good morning. KQED News time is 5:39. A couple of hours ago, a major collision on the San Mateo Bridge is still in the process of being cleared. This happened at midspan. Looks like at least one person lost their life in this major collision. For the time being, probably a better idea to take the Dumbarton Bridge if you're headed eastbound from the peninsula to the East Bay. Again, this crash is eastbound at midspan of the San Mateo Bridge and is still in the process of being cleared.
2: 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That's on the next Radiolab.
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3: I'm Windsor Johnston with these headlines. A federal appeals court is reinstating nationwide restrictions on how the abortion pill mifepristone can be prescribed, blocking telehealth access. For now, patients must receive the prescription in person. The ruling is expected to be challenged in the U.S. Supreme Court. President Trump says hostilities with Iran have terminated. On the 60-day deadline, Trump argued he doesn't need congressional approval to continue operations. Democrats say U.S. involvement is still unauthorized as the U.S. military continues to block Iranian ports. At the same time, the president has announced plans to withdraw thousands of U.S. troops from Germany and potentially other European countries. He's also announcing new tariffs on European cars of 25%. I'm Windsor Johnston, NPR News in Washington.
1: 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Plenty of clouds today. Highs for the Bay in the upper 60s. Highs for Sacramento around 76, also with cloudy skies.
0: This is Weekend Edition from NPR News. I'm Scott Simon. The Kentucky Derby will be run for the 152nd time at Churchill Downs this weekend. Once more, B.J. Lederman, who writes our theme music, is not entered. And the prize money for horse owners during this week's biggest races is a record $19.1 million. Justin Hicks with Louisville Public Media reports a good chunk of that prize money comes from gambling that happens far away from the track.
4: About 5 miles from Churchill Downs in downtown Louisville is Derby City Gaming. It's a big hall owned by the racetrack with nearly 500 brightly flashing machines. And they have themes like pandas and eagles on them, but not a single horse in sight. And to most people, they look like slots. Now I've got $40 just burning a hole in my pocket, so I settle in at an electronic roulette machine with a regal ball and wheel and bet $3 on even.
5: Come on, even number, even number, even number, even number. 35. Great.
4: Travers Manley is with the Kentucky Horse Racing and Gaming Corporation, which regulates places like these. He says I shouldn't be fooled by the big red neon sign above my head that says roulette.
6: This is not a ball spinning on the roulette wheel. This is just another entertaining representation of a historical horse race.
4: What he means is that somewhere deep inside the guts of this game, a horse race from the past is playing out and then gets translated into the results of this not roulette roulette wheel. In Kentucky, only horse tracks like Churchill Downs can own games like these, and they have to be based on racing. Travers says just last year, people wagered more than $11 billion on these machines.
6: The increase in the amount of money coming from the historical horse racing and the purses going up, that has had a major impact.
4: An impact on the quality of horses at Kentucky tracks. Experts say that's because these historic horse race machines are a subsidy of sorts for the racing industry. And because of them, Kentucky is now able to offer more prize money to horse owners than any other state. For NPR News, I'm Justin Hicks in Louisville.
0: Last year's wildfires in Los Angeles devastated the Pacific Palisades. Houses burnt, beloved businesses shuttered, including the near-century-old local paper, the Palisadian Post. But now the paper's coming back on its 98th anniversary. The Pali Post, as it's nicknamed, will relaunch on Monday, May 4th, and joining us are the paper's new owners, Tim and Laura Schneider. Thank you both so much for being with us.
7: Thank you so much.
8: Thank you, Scott. It's an honor to be with you.
0: A lot of people are trying to get out of the newspaper business. What led you back into it now?
8: Well, we're longtime residents of Pacific Palisades, and when news broke in December that our town paper would be shuttered, it was sort of the last blow that we could stand. So Laura and I reached out immediately to the previous owner. Both of us happened to have backgrounds in the publishing industry, and we had a love of the paper. In fact, Laura, wouldn't you say that the Palisadian Post was really one of the reasons we moved to Pacific Palisades?
7: Oh, absolutely. There are a lot of reasons to love the Palisades. It's beautiful. Its community is close-knit. But one of the reasons that we fell in love with the Palisades was because it had this treasure of a small town newspaper that focused on local people and local stories.
8: And certainly after the fire, we felt like there was never a more urgent need to have an authoritative fact-check source of information for the community. So we really felt it was part of the civic infrastructure of Pacific Palisades that needed to be rebuilt.
0: There must be a lot of important things going on now with people trying to rebuild and moving back and sometimes moving out and all kinds of personal stories.
8: The reality is that a lot of people are still waiting on their final insurance settlements. And that means that they don't know yet whether they'll be able to rebuild. They don't know whether they'll be able to move back. The fire forced Palisadians into a lot of different places. According to our subscriber data, we have people from Pacific Palisades living in 33 states across the country, scattered along the California coast. And we see the Palisadian Post as a way to reconnect Palisadians and let them know what's going on in their hometown.
0: I understand your son was once profiled in the Palisadian Post.
7: Yes, indeed he was. Palisadians mark the milestones of their lives, of their children's lives, in the pages of the Palisadian Post. Our son had a lemonade stand on the 4th of July, and he raised money to support the local library. And that was the kind of story that the Palisadian Post covered, in addition to covering the important news that must be covered. The small stories matter, too, and they're going to be a big part of why I think people return home. They're the stories of our lives.
0: How are you going to make money in the newspaper business these days?
8: We've decided to go with this digital-first approach. And instead of selling advertising, we're talking to the leadership of the local community about partnerships, seeing as how we plan to reach more than 20,000 Palisadians, regardless of where they may be living temporarily. We see that as a great opportunity for local businesses and other institutions to reach those Palisadians in a way that they haven't been able to since the fire.
0: What should we look forward to in the edition coming up?
8: The first thing we're going to do is catch the community up, because we have been away for a while. As part of our acquisition of the Palisadian Post, we've become the conservators of the town's archives. None of the archives of this newspaper were harmed in the fire. And so now a vital part of our mission is to make those archives available to Palisadians, and we're working on digitizing. One of the regular features will be photographs that we're finding in the archives that aren't necessarily marked, where we'll be asking our readers for help in identifying the people that we're showing on our new website.
7: And we have some really lovely local voices who will be writing for the Palisadian Post, talking about what it's been like these past, almost 18 months now. You know, the struggles and the challenges and, you know, the successes. I think that's going to be a real source of pleasure and joy for people hearing those stories, because that's how we connect. That's part of being human. So I think that's something that I, in particular, am looking forward to.
0: Tim and Laura Schneider, they put out the Palisadian Post back this week. Thank you so much for being with us. Good luck.
8: Thank you very much, Scott.
7: Thank you so much.
0: Paul Auster once told his wife and partner of 43 years, Siri Hustvedt, that he wanted to live on as a ghost. And he had habits each page and just about every phrase and breath ever haunting. There is no way around that word. Memoir, Ghost Stories, which recounts their lives and the loss of Paul. The great novelist died in 2024 at the age of 77, a little over a year after being diagnosed with cancer. Of course, Paul Auster wrote the New York Trilogy, The Music of Chance, The Book of Illusions, and other acclaimed novels. Siri Hustvedt is also the author of poetry, essays, and 7 novels, including The Blazing World. She joins us from New York. Siri, thank you so much for being with us.
9: Well, thank you for having me, Scott.
0: I would like to ask you to read a section.
9: Okay.
0: And it's eloquent, but maybe tough, if you were willing.
9: I am. On Sunday, May 19th, I made the following note. Siri Hustvedt walks around the house and talks to herself. She asks a question and answers it. The woman who now conducts a dialogue alone is subject to intermittent collapse. Only seconds after she smiled over a witty remark she had made to herself, she looks at his chair in the dining room, the blue chair where he ate breakfast every morning and ate dinner every night, the chair underneath which are scratches in the floorboards, because he sat heavily in that chair and sometimes moved it while he was sitting. The scratches that annoyed her before he died are now traces of his body's living weight after he died. She buckles over, and with her arms folded across her chest, she howls at the insensate walls, "I want you back. I want you back."
0: Thank you so much for reading that. You talk about something called cognitive splintering in the
9: yes.
0: book. What was that like for you? What is it like for you?
9: It was very clear to me that I would miss him terribly, and I knew I would grieve, but I really wasn't prepared for the interference with memory, how totally disoriented I was for quite a while. I did a lot of reading about grief. And there is sometimes an effect on a part of the brain called the hippocampus that is strongly associated with memory. And I have felt in the 2 years now since Paul has been dead that my memory has actually improved.
0: You were two writers who read each other's work to each other as you worked.
9: Yes.
0: Did that always promote domestic tranquility?
9: Well, I've thought about this a lot because, you know, the criticisms could be, from time to time, quite dramatic. Now, I think when criticism rests on a bed of mutual respect, it's much easier to take. So we didn't have a lot of hurt feelings or crying in the chairs where we read to each other. I think we both knew that the other was for the project entirely.
0: The book's been called a kind of patchwork quilt, and it includes love letters, emails, meditations. I found myself especially moved by letters that Paul wrote to your grandson, Miles.
9: Yes.
0: What did you find in those letters that Miles was, and I guess maybe still is, too young to read?
9: Oh, yes, he's just a little over 2. He is not literate yet. And Paul was writing to an imaginary young man, Miles, to tell Miles something about his family. And my impulse to put the 35 pages that Paul was able to finish of what he thought could be a small book into my book was also to preserve our family, but also the dialogue that Paul and I had for 43 years together.
0: As you know, Siri, we have to ask about a great sadness, tragedy.
9: Yes.
0: In your life and Paul's, your granddaughter, Ruby, died in 2021. A medical examiner determined she died of heroin and fentanyl.
9: Yes.
0: And your son, Daniel, was charged in connection with her death. And hours after being released on bail, he overdosed.
9: Yes. It's a terrible story.
0: You had to go through that in the glare of a lot of publicity, didn't you?
9: These were horrible things. And when I wrote this book, I knew it would be deeply dishonest not to include that story because Paul loved his son. It was a deeply fraught and difficult relation. But nevertheless, I wanted to put it in the book without that story overwhelming the book.
0: Wow. Among the many discoveries in this book, perhaps the least important, well, maybe not. I didn't know that Paul was once offered a chance to do a television ad for American beef in Japan.
9: I can't remember the exact sum, but it was a great deal of money, and we were not rich people. And so, you know, I thought, well, he'll never do it, which he didn't, of course. He never did that kind of thing. I think his integrity was too ferocious. He wasn't going to smile about American beef in Japan, even though most people in his own country wouldn't have seen it, of course.
0: I was about to point that out. My gosh. What would the rest of us know?
9: He could have done it incognito.
0: As we noted, Paul said he wanted to live on as a ghost. Has he?
9: Well, he did for me. He told me that several times before he died. And on the day we buried Paul at a small funeral in Greenwood Cemetery in Brooklyn, there was a small after-burial event here at the house. And at one point, I just left and went upstairs into our bedroom. And I had a remarkable experience. I felt Paul's presence coming up the stairs and walking into the bedroom, looking at me to make sure I was all right. And I was filled with joy. And then he left. Now, presences, it turns out, are not unusual in grieving people. It was joyous. It was a great thing.
0: Does it hold that the closer you are, the harder it is to be without?
9: I think it's true. You know, if a human being has the capacity for love, that person is going to grieve. And the more powerful those feelings, the greater the intimacy, I think, the more profound the grief.
0: Siri Hustvedt, her new book, Memoir for 43 Years with Her Husband, Paul Auster, is Ghost Stories. Thank you so much for being with us.
9: Oh, thank you, Scott. It was very nice. Thank you so much.
0: And this is Weekend Edition from NPR News. I'm Scott Simon.
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1: 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Plenty of clouds today and cool temperatures. Highs for the Bay generally upper 60s, although predicted high in San Jose today of 70. Looking for high of 66 in Oakland and 64 downtown San Francisco. Sacramento, mostly cloudy today, highs around 76. High for the capital city, anticipated to go to 77. Michael State at 6 o'clock. Good morning from KQED San Francisco and KQEI North Highlands, Sacramento.
0: From NPR News in Washington, D.C., this is Weekend Edition. I'm Scott Simon. This hour, the head of the Black Caucus of the Mississippi Legislature on this week's Supreme Court decision on redistricting. Then Iran's economy 2 months into war. Then Howard Bryant with sports, NBA playoffs. And then some of baseball's richest teams are striking out early in the season. Then Arturo Sandoval, the Cuban-born jazz great, and his son, Turi, on making music together.
14: Sometimes you play the ballad, sometimes you see a couple of ladies in the audience with tears in their eyes. I say, thanks God, thanks God, thanks God. I get there, I get to their soul.
0: First, our newscast is Saturday, May 2nd, 2026.
3: Live from NPR News in Washington, I'm Winter Johnston. A legal challenge led by Louisiana over access to the abortion pill mifepristone is likely headed to the U.S. Supreme Court. On Friday, the Fifth Circuit Court of Appeals sided with the state blocking telehealth prescriptions. That means for now, patients in every state must receive the medication in person. NPR's Selena Simmons-Duffin reports.
15: Louisiana has an abortion ban. They argued that FDA allowing mifepristone through the mail undermined their ban. A district court judge put the case on hold in April. Louisiana appealed that decision to the Fifth Circuit Court of Appeals, and a panel of judges on that court agreed with the state, which means that telemedicine access to mifepristone has just ended for the whole country, effective immediately.
3: That's NPR's Selena Simmons-Duffin reporting. Spirit Airlines is going out of business, canceling all flights and shutting down immediately. The budget carrier had been struggling for years, squeezed by higher jet fuel prices, tougher competition, and a failed push for a $500 million federal bailout. Aviation expert Henry Hartfelt says the sudden collapse is leaving passengers stuck and looking for other travel options.
16: If you pay for your ticket with a credit card, your bank or credit card issuer should issue you a refund after the airline shuts down. If you've paid cash or redeemed frequent flyer miles, unfortunately, you're out of luck. You have no way of getting your cash back or your frequent flyer miles refunded.
3: Industry analysts say losing a low-cost airline like Spirit could send ticket prices higher. That pressure is building as jet fuel prices climb alongside the war in Iran. Transportation Secretary Sean Duffy says United, Delta, JetBlue, Southwest are all capping ticket prices for Spirit customers who now need to rebook canceled flights. President Trump delivered a campaign-style speech to senior citizens in Florida last night. NPR's Franco Ordonez has more.
17: Speaking to voters in the retirement community of the Villages, President Trump boasted of the tax benefits and decreases in prescription drug prices that came out of his signature tax and spending bill that passed last year.
18: We're also taking care of the financial health of our seniors. As you have probably seen, the 401ks and retirement accounts of millions of American seniors are skyrocketing like never before.
17: The war in Iran has pulled much of Trump's focus away from domestic priorities. The White House insists, though, that the administration remains focused on his affordability agenda. But gas prices this week hit a new high. And polls show Americans increasingly disapprove of the president's handling of the economy. Franco Ordonez, NPR News.
3: You're listening to NPR News from Washington. The Pentagon says the U.S. will withdraw about 5,000 troops from Germany within the next year. The Pentagon says the decision reflects changing operational needs and conditions on the ground. President Trump has previously threatened to pull troops from NATO allies amid tensions over the war in the Middle East. Safety measures are being ramped up across Louisville for the Kentucky Derby later today. Karen Czar with member station WUKY reports.
19: The Kentucky Derby typically draws more than 150,000 racing fans to Churchill Downs, making it one of the largest single-day sporting events in the world. Governor Andy Beshear said officials have implemented a multi-layered security plan at the racetrack.
20: Having been behind the curtain, the level of security at the Kentucky Derby is really significant, is state-of-the-art, and involves all levels of government, including the federal government.
19: Owners, staff, and fans will pass through security screenings and metal detectors and can expect an increased police presence, including patrols on horseback. For NPR News, I'm Karen Czar in Lexington.
3: 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Officials say the move is aimed at expanding local news coverage and cutting costs as public media faces growing financial pressure. The combined organization will reach more than 1.3 million people a week. I'm Windsor Johnston, NPR News in Washington.
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1: Saturday morning Bay Area traffic. If you are planning on taking the San Mateo Bridge between Foster City and Hayward, a couple of hours ago, a major collision involving at least one death. Investigated by the CHP, this eastbound San Mateo Bridge at midspan. They're in the process of wrapping up the investigation and clearing the lanes. Still, you may see some delays there headed that way across the bridge. Dumbarton Bridge right now, better alternate eastbound, headed between Menlo Park and Newark. All right, mostly cloudy skies for the Bay today with highs upper 60s to around 70. 6:06 at KQED News. Good morning.
0: This is Weekend Edition from NPR News. I'm Scott Simon. Thank you for being with us. The U.S. Supreme Court decision this week was the latest blow to the 1965 Voting Rights Act. There are at least 15 congressional districts where black lawmakers could lose their seats due to the ruling. Louisiana suspended its House primaries, and yesterday two more Republican-controlled states, Alabama and Tennessee, moved toward redrawing congressional maps, but the ruling is also likely to shape voting for state-level offices. Mississippi has the largest percentage of black voters in the country. At a special session later this month, state lawmakers will consider redrawing state Supreme Court districts. State Representative Kabir Karim is chairman of the Mississippi Legislative Black Caucus. He joins us now. Thanks for being with us.
22: Thank you. Thank you. Thank you for having me on your show.
0: What was your reaction to the Supreme Court decision?
22: Well, look, it's not like we didn't know it was coming down, but to be in this moment in history when that verdict came down yesterday was very stunning, shocking. And you couldn't help but think about those giants of individuals whose shoulders we all stand on, who paid the ultimate sacrifice for me to even be in the legislature and for that decision to come down like it did. And the impact it's going to have on black people is devastating.
0: What about the argument, and I'm sure you've heard it, that the demographics in Mississippi are different today in 2026 than they were in the mid-1960s, and to achieve representation of a certain race is just wrong?
22: Well, you know, I would differ with that argument. You know, people have died for us to have the right to vote, and in some instances, the South, particularly Mississippi, is still the same as it was in the 60s, the mindset and voter representation. So I would argue and differ with that opinion.
0: The governor, Tate Reeves, Republican, has called a special session of the legislature a few weeks from now. What are you expecting?
22: You know the governor has the discretion to, when he calls a special session, he has the discretion to put whatever he liked on the legislative agenda. After that ruling, everything is on the table, so we have to be prepared for everything.
0: What effect do you believe this decision will have?
22: Voting power, black representation, not voting or not having someone to speak to the needs and concerns of your community and represents your interests. That's what the voting rights was all about. We just start having democracy in 1965. And here in Mississippi, we cannot tell you the number of bodies in the bottom of rivers and lakes, folks hung from trees, people shot, people dying just for us to have this right. And here we are in 2026 having discussion that should have been dealt with generations ago. You know, I serve in a body where the first black legislator was elected in 1967. He took his seat in 1968. His name was Robert G. Clark, and they would not even seat him. And when they did decide to seat him in 1968, they took his desk out the front door of the Capitol and they sawed it in half. And for 8 years, he sat by himself as a black caucus of one. Now today, I am chairman of a caucus of 58, and we're still going through those same struggles. So he himself, our leader emeritus, Robert G. Clark, is probably turning over in his grave right now with tears for us to be facing this particular fight and this decision that has just been rendered that will not only turn the clock back, but has the possibility of people who want to do ill will to this 40% of black folks here in the state of Mississippi. They have the opportunity to do so with this decision by the U.S. Supreme Court.
0: Benny Thompson is currently the one black member of Congress from Mississippi. He's a very noted legislator. Is his seat in trouble?
22: I don't know, but we're going to fight with every resource to make sure that we fight and defend his congressional seat and representation. We should not even be having this conversation. Black folks have to have some sense of representation in the state of Mississippi, but they don't want us to have anything, any black representation, black voting power, nothing. And I think that's, I don't think that's proper. I don't think that's right.
0: Mississippi State Representative Kabir Kareem speaking with us from the State House in Jackson. Thank you so much for being with us, Representative.
22: Thank you for the opportunity.
0: President Trump has rejected an offer by Iran to end the mutual blockade of the Strait of Hormuz, separating it from nuclear negotiations. The president told reporters on Wednesday.
2: Now they have to cry uncle. That's all they have to do. Just say, we give up. We give up. But their economy is really in trouble. It's a dead economy.
0: What exactly do we know about Iran's economy right now? Javad Salahi Esfahani is a professor of economics at Virginia Tech, and he joins us now. Professor, thanks so much for being with us.
5: Thank you for having me.
0: Iran's economy was struggling before this war. There was high inflation, currency devaluation, mass demonstrations in the streets. What about now?
5: Well, it's got to be much worse because of 30-odd days of bombing has destroyed much of the industrial capacity, but it hasn't quite affected living standards, or at least hasn't caused hunger, which is something you get during the revolution. But we anticipate that when the war is over, there's going to be a lot of unhappiness, and there'll be more information about what's going on. All we see now are prices that are rising very rapidly. And we wonder how it's affecting the consumption of the poor.
0: What Iran's deputy labor minister said, at least 1 million jobs have been lost since the start of the war, perhaps another 1 million lost in the informal economy, and some estimates put that number closer to 4 million. Do those numbers, plus inflation, the loss of millions of dollars daily in trade, is that enough to make Iran, say, the uncle President Trump wants?
5: Is going to make life very miserable, but I don't know if it'll go far. Iranians are proud people. And they have withstood 8 years of war against Iraq, which was, by the way, partially aided by United States in the 1980s. The economic conditions were worse at that time than they are now. So I don't know where is the so-called breaking point. Mm-hmm. The unemployment numbers that you mentioned are probably on the mark. I would suspect that 2 million is a minimum of the number of jobs lost. And is a ticking clock because job losses lead to more job losses because it cuts demand. More industries can go under. So they are looking at a fairly bleak situation in terms of jobs. What they are doing now to maintain living standards or consumption standards is put cash in people's accounts. That's something that they came up with 15 years ago, and it's very effective. Every Iranian family has an ATM card and has a bank account that the government can deposit money into it instantaneously. The problem is that the money isn't backed by production. So the more money they put there to help the poor maintain their consumption standards, the higher will be the prices the next day. And I don't know how long this can go on. It all depends on the inventories of food they have. You know, in some sense, what we are observing is a race between two inventories. Inventories of food supplies inside Iran and inventories of gasoline, fertilizer, and other goods in the rest of the world.
0: Yeah. Economists often see the circumstances of conflicts and upheavals coming before the rest of us do. If this situation continues, do you see the possibility of civil unrest, even an uprising in Iran, fomented by the war?
5: Well, that's a very difficult question, but we do know that Iran has changed as a result of the war. Before the war, sanctions were hurting individual consumption very seriously. We know from very good that Iranians publish every year that calorie intake, protein intake dropped by one-third in the last 15 years under sanctions. Now, what's interesting about sanctions is that people didn't quite believe it was sanctions. Sometimes or often they believed they blamed the government. It's corruption, it's mismanagement. Mm-hmm. And the war has changed that because now they can see that the difficulties are quite related to this aerial bombardment by the United States and Israel. So I think the government is kind of a little bit off the hook in terms of blame for why the situation is so bad, unless they are willing to say that Iran was unreasonable and should have accepted the terms. And unfortunately, the language that President Trump uses is so against Iranian sense of nationalism that it's very hard for Iranians to think that their government should surrender completely to outside forces because of the war. I don't think that will happen.
0: Well, and let me try and underscore what you just said. If the United States had hoped to make Iranians rise up against the government, the result of the war so far has been to make them depend more and support the government.
5: Yes, that's true. And I think what is happening is that the government is which was blamed for economic conditions and for repression in general, is now appearing as a savior, is trying to protect the people. Every day they're announcing there's more money being deposited, we are doing this, we are doing that. And I think that has made the population, which at the beginning may have been interested in the invasion, thinking that it would regime change, and it hasn't happened.
0: Thank you, Professor Javad Salahi Esfahani. 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
7: On last week's Wait, Wait, Josh Gondelman wondered, yeah, that Chinese robot won a half marathon, but is it truly human?
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7: I'm Peter Sagal. Join us this week as we venture to San Diego to talk to the anchorman who made that city famous, Ron Burgundy himself. 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
3: I'm Windsor Johnston with these headlines. Spirit Airlines has shut down operations after failing to secure a last-minute bailout. All flights are canceled, leaving passengers scrambling and thousands of jobs at risk. The collapse comes after rising fuel costs tied to the war in Iran and ongoing financial struggles. A legal fight over access to the abortion pill mifepristone is likely headed to the U.S. Supreme Court. The Fifth Circuit sided with Louisiana on Friday, blocking telehealth prescriptions. For now, patients nationwide must receive the medication in person. The 152nd Kentucky Derby runs today at Churchill Downs in Louisville, Kentucky. Renegade is the early favorite in this year's race, which kicks off the Triple Crown season. I'm Windsor Johnston, NPR News in Washington.
1: And ahead on Weekend Edition, more about the closure of Spirit Airlines. Also a look at sports with Scott Simon and sports writer Howard Bryant. On Weekend Edition from NPR News. 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Highs generally in the 60s for the Bay today, although we may see some low 70s under mostly cloudy skies. Weekend Edition time on KQED 621.
0: This is Weekend Edition from NPR News. I'm Scott Simon. Spirit Airlines is no more. The struggling ultra-low-cost carrier ceased operations overnight. That comes as the aviation industry faces stiff headwinds because of soaring jet fuel costs, forcing airlines to cut their schedules and hike fares. NPR Transportation Correspondent Joel Rose joins us. Joel, thanks so much for being with us.
9: Hi, Scott.
0: Let's begin with Spirit. Why'd they go out of business?
9: High fuel costs certainly did not help. I mean, as you said, the whole industry has been dealing with a spike in the price of jet fuel since the beginning of the war in Iran, which has disrupted the supply of crude oil and jet fuel coming out of the Persian Gulf. That's driven up the price of jet fuel worldwide, even in the U.S., which is a net exporter of jet fuel. The price has nearly doubled in the past 2 months. That is putting pressure on all airlines, really. But in the case of Spirit, problems really ran much deeper than that.
0: How so?
9: Well, the airline has been in trouble for years. It was a pioneer of the ultra-low-cost business model, where airlines keep their fares way down by stripping away the amenities that travelers had previously taken for granted and then charging extra for them. That's not a model for everybody, but it did make flying accessible for a lot of people who otherwise could not afford it. And for a while, Spirit made money, but then the big legacy carriers created their own versions. They called basic economy fares, and Spirit had, hit hard times. It tried to merge with a bigger airline, JetBlue, but the Justice Department sued to block the merger. Since then, Spirit has filed for bankruptcy twice. In recent weeks, the airline sought a $500 million federal bailout from the Trump administration, but those talks failed to yield a deal. And finally, Spirit ran out of money. The airline announced early this morning that it has ceased operations after more than 30 years. Spirit says anyone who booked flights directly with the airline will automatically get a refund, though if you booked with a voucher or a credit, it is not clear yet if you're going to get compensation for that. And some other airlines have agreed to cap their fares for travelers who were holding tickets with Spirit.
0: How about other U.S. airlines? What are they doing about the higher fuel prices?
9: Well, airline CEOs have been asked a version of that question a lot on earnings calls over the last few weeks. Those higher costs are going to eat into their profits or make it harder for airlines to turn a profit at all this year. But there are some things that the airlines can do to manage the costs. I talked about this with Shai Gilad. He's a former airline pilot, now professor of management at Georgetown University.
23: We see that they're cutting flights, they're raising prices, they're adjusting capacity on different routes. And they have very good capability to do that through technology. What it really comes down to is managing capacity to deal with this kind of volatility.
9: And Gilad says airlines do have some levers they can pull for that.
0: Like what?
9: Well, they can cut flights. They can trim their schedules. The big legacy carriers can also change which planes they fly on a given route to manage their capacity. And all of the airlines are trying to some extent to pass higher fuel costs on to their customers in the form either of fare hikes or higher bag fees. And customers do seem to be willing to pay, at least so far. But U.S. airlines say they are watching demand very closely and that they'll be ready to make deeper cuts to flights later in the year if it makes sense to do that.
0: Of course, Joel, what does this mean for people who are still planning summer travel?
9: Nothing good. I mean, even if the U.S. and Israeli war with Iran were to stop tomorrow, oil prices are likely going to stay high for a while. And airlines are not going to be in a hurry to lower their fares back to pre-war levels. Airline leaders have signaled they expect some of these price hikes to stick even into next year. So the advice I'm hearing is don't wait. If you have not booked your summer tickets yet, just go ahead. It is not worth waiting to see if those prices come down.
0: Thank you. NPR's Joel Rose.
9: You're welcome.
0: And now it's time for sports. NBA playoffs. And in baseball, do you necessarily follow the money? And the world's best hockey player out in the first round, sports writer Howard Bryant joins us. Howard, thanks so much for being with us.
10: Good morning, Scott Simon. How are you?
0: I'm fine, thanks, my friend. First round of the NBA playoffs almost over. Western Conference has already wrapped things up with a 5-6 game series. The Los Angeles Lakers advanced to the second round, 98-78, over the Houston Rockets last night. LeBron, 25 points, I believe. He looked like he was almost 18 again. The Eastern Conference, we have three Game 7s this weekend. Philadelphia at Boston today, Orlando at Detroit, Toronto at Cleveland tomorrow. The Raptors won in overtime last night. What do you make of that first round?
10: Yeah, I make a lot of volatility for certain. Well, the Boston Celtics, everybody's panicking up here simply because you don't blow a 3-1 lead, which the Celtics are in danger of doing if they lose today to Philadelphia. Credit to the 76ers. They were down. They were down by 13 points in an elimination game in game five and haven't trailed since. They've been great. And so, that is going to be a fantastic series. Joel Embiid is back. What happened last night in Orlando was something nobody had ever seen before. Unbelievable collapse by the Orlando Magic. They had a 3-1 lead over the Detroit Pistons. They're at home last night. They are up by 24 points. Everything is looking great, and they collapsed. They shot. They missed 21 straight shots there and didn't score in real time in an hour in a basketball game. It is unreal. And now they are going to play a game seven in Detroit, and obviously the surprise of it all. I mean, Cleveland, Toronto, total toss up there. But the big story to me in the East is suddenly the New York Knicks are looking amazing. They look like a championship level team. A lot of basketball. Looking forward to seeing how this whole thing plays out. But the defending champs are sitting there waiting. They are the Oklahoma City Thunder. They've cruised, and obviously in the West, San Antonio looking pretty good too.
0: Move to baseball. Red Sox fired Alex Cora, their manager, after beginning the season 10-17. The Mets, the league's third highest payroll, are last in the major leagues. Following the money doesn't work, does it?
10: Well, not always. And this is one of the things about, you know, watching the game, playing the game, evaluating and being present as both as a baseball fan, player, and as an organization, it's so easy to say, oh, the Dodgers. And, you know, obviously there's a reason for this, which is baseball wants a salary cap. They want this, you know, they want their business piece to be settled. But just to say, oh, one team has the most money it does not really cut it, because look at what's happening in Philadelphia. You know, and they fire Rob Thompson. That team was supposed to be a championship team. Everyone has expected the Mets to be on par with the Yankees and the Dodgers with Steve Cohen and all of his money, and it hasn't worked out. They look absolutely terrible. You look at another team like the Red Sox, a superpower team that have got four World Series in the last, you know, 23 years, and they are in complete disarray. And so it's just so convenient to say that, you know, the money changes everything, and it does to an extent, but you got to go out and play. You still got to play the game.
0: I have to ask about a wonderful scene in Buffalo where the mic gave out for O Canada, and it was the book. And the Buffalo fans joined in. I had tears in my eyes over a hockey highlight.
10: No, it was fantastic. What a terrific moment, and even more terrific for them to cap it all off by winning their first playoff series last night in since 2007. They're a really good team and a lot of good spirit up in Buffalo.
0: Howard Bryant, thanks so much.
10: My pleasure, Scott.
0: Winnie Mandela is one of the most revered and controversial women in South Africa's history. Now, two of Mandela's granddaughters are reexamining her divisive legacy in a new Netflix documentary series called The Trials of Winnie Mandela. Kate Bartlett reports from Johannesburg.
11: In the trailer for the series, sisters, Princesses Swati Dlamini Mandela and Zaziwe Mandela Manowe, acknowledge they have set themselves a hard task.
12: How do you ask your grandmother, are you a murderer? Are you a kidnapper?
11: When I meet them in Johannesburg, Dlamini Mandela tells me she thinks they managed to present an unbiased portrayal of their grandmother Winnie Mandela in the series.
13: It is not just a myopic view of a person that we love, but also who is complex and has had a complex history.
14: I, Nelson Rolihlahla Mandela, do hereby swear.
11: By the time he was inaugurated as South Africa's first black president in 1994, Nelson Mandela and his wife Winnie Mandela were estranged. And while Nelson Mandela is widely revered as a global

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1: Mission found her, quote, politically and morally accountable for the crimes committed by her gang of bodyguards. Even though the Netflix show's only being released now, filming of the documentary started before Winnie's death in 2018, aged 81. Dlamini Mandela says Winnie gets to answer for herself.
2: She says, well, who is anyone to say whether you're a saint or a sinner? That's between me and my God.
1: What is clear is that Winnie's commitment to the struggle came at great personal cost. When Mandela was imprisoned for 27 years, she was left not only to raise their children alone, but to carry on his activism, which she did fearlessly. Here she is taking on the apartheid police.
3: Don't drag me! I'm coming! Don't drag me!
1: She became such a thorn in the side of the apartheid state that she was regularly targeted. In 1969, she was put in solitary confinement for 491 days and tortured.
4: First thing you do when you get into the cell is to with that at least you have a pin or something on you so you can scratch the calendar on the wall.
1: She was jailed many more times in the decades that followed, her Soweto house constantly raided in the middle of the night, and eventually she was banished to a small town in the middle of nowhere in an attempt to limit her influence. Despite the brutal treatment and constant humiliations, she never gave up. But Winnie was criticized for her increasing militancy, even within her African National Congress party. She was also villainized for alleged romantic affairs while her husband was in jail. When Mandela was released, their marriage faltered, ending in a divorce in 1996 for which she was mostly blamed.
5: I wholeheartedly don't believe that a male comrade would have waited 27 years for a wife's return. And, you know, the alleged affair feels like something they used in order to vilify her.
1: That's Mama Matsunyane, who directed a recent play, The Cry of Winnie Mandela, which sought to rehabilitate her image. In recent years, a new generation of young South Africans like Matsunyane have begun to reassess Winnie's legacy from a feminist perspective. When she died in 2018, thousands mourned all night outside her home. There are now T-shirts with her face on them, street murals.
5: It's true to say that she may have been involved in some events that occurred that made her seem ruthless. But it's also true that she was fiercely resilient in the face of a greatly violent and inhumane system. She put her life and body on the line for the fight for freedom.
1: For many South Africans, she's known as the mother to the nation, or simply Ma Winnie. But her granddaughters had their own name for her.
6: We've always called her Big Mommy. It just stuck.
7: Yeah.
6: Everyone calls her Big Mommy. Yeah. Big Mommy and Big Grandpa.
1: Beyond her status as a revolutionary icon, what are their most cherished memories of her? Zaziwe Mandela Manaway finds it hard to choose.
8: Oh God, there's so many. She was our grandmother. So, I mean, her cooking for us in the kitchen on Sunday lunches. Sunday lunch is a big thing for us. Giving me hugs, giving me advice, feeling safe with her. She was an amazing grandmother to have, and I was privileged to have her as my grandmother.
1: For NPR News, I'm Kate Bartlett in Johannesburg.
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0: It's an all-woman team of firefighters. Do you hesitate? Because you know that each and every one of these women are currently incarcerated in one of the largest prisons on Earth. On the next Snap Judgment, Fire Escape. Do not miss it.
1: You won't miss it if you're here this afternoon at 1 for Snap Judgment on KQED. I'm Michael State. Good morning. Affordability, it's a big issue right now. 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That's ahead in the next segment of the program. 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The listener is Thea Wilson. Thea reflecting on the pain of losing her grandmother.
2: Growing up, my grandmother was like a second mother to me. Her words of wisdom would comfort me. She would tell me stories of how she grew up and how she owned her own restaurant with my grandfather, which also inspired me to eventually own my own business. My grandmother was a very smart and intelligent woman. She taught me to be respectable and a kind young lady, and that no matter what, I can always come back from whatever I did that was wrong. I can make improvements in my life and accomplish anything I want to. She always knew how to comfort me when I was sad. When I would cry, she would hold me and tell me everything would be okay. She would say things like, "It's okay, Greetings, baby." When she passed away, I didn't feel like she was gone. I was in denial she was gone. I felt damaged, and I felt like I took her for granted. I remember times when she would be talking to me, and I would just be wondering in my mind. I would wander off, or I would not be totally 100% paying attention to her because I was younger and my mind would be on other things. Even now I'm older, and when I'm at my lowest, sometimes I feel like, what's the point in life? I can even sometimes hear her voice comforting me. Even though I lost her, I still have a piece of her that will remain with me forever because I can still hear her talking to me. I thought I lost my grandmother until I realized she was still guiding me with a perspective. I'm Thea Wilson.
1: Thea Wilson is a student at Ida B. Wells High School. 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Online at lchb.com. Bay Area traffic, that earlier collision, a deadly collision that happened a couple hours ago on the San Mateo Bridge, midspan, eastbound, that's all been cleared now. So watch for a smoother ride headed between Foster City and Hayward in that direction. Also, we have a collision in Oakland. This is South 880 before 7th Street. A couple of lanes are blocked there. CHP is on scene working to clear.
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3: The novel is called Five. That conversation, Sunday on Weekend Edition from NPR News.
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5: I'm Windsor Johnston with these headlines. Spirit Airlines is going out of business, canceling all flights and shutting down immediately. The budget carrier had been struggling for years, squeezed by higher fuel prices, tougher competition, and a failed push for a $500 million federal bailout. A legal challenge led by Louisiana over access to the abortion pill mifepristone is likely headed to the U.S. Supreme Court. The Fifth Circuit sided with the state on Friday, blocking telemedicine prescriptions. For now, patients must receive the medication in person nationwide. President Trump says he's not satisfied with Iran's latest proposal to end the conflict. He says the U.S. is continuing talks but won't agree to Tehran's current terms. I'm Windsor Johnston, NPR News in Washington.
1: 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Plenty of clouds today, highs in the upper 60s to around 70 for the Bay, highs around 76 for Sacramento.
6: This is Weekend Edition from NPR News. I'm Scott Simon. Got a suggestion here, listeners. 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
7: Walk to a place where you can sit a while undisturbed. Now write a detailed account of how you got there. The shorter the trip, the longer the account should be.
6: Ooh, Lucy Ives, author of the books My Name Enters America and Life is Everywhere, is out with a collection of daily exercises to inspire creative writing. It's called 365 Prompts, Acts, Divinations. And Lucy Ives joins us now from Corinth, Vermont. Thanks so much for being with us.
7: Thank you so much for having me.
6: You've written for the Paris Review. You've been newly named Guggenheim Fellow. What prompts this book?
7: Well, this is a book that comes out of the process I used myself to teach myself how to write when I was a younger person in my 20s. And then when I became a writing teacher, I started doing little experiments in my classes and offering my students brief exercises for writing. And eventually I started to want to share these prompts with more people. And so this book is a year's worth of prompts for writing.
6: Writers make writing sound like hard work. And it is, right? If it were easy, I suppose more people would do it. But you invite people to be playful, too. For example, tell the story of a journey you once took to a place where you never arrived. Now, is this like just getting lost trying to find the Dairy Queen?
7: It could be. I mean, you might be going someplace even better than the Dairy Queen. And the nice thing about never getting there is that that place can be the most amazing place.
6: Well, what's the goal? For people to try it, to get published, or to just write better diaries, or amuse themselves?
7: If people want to be published and use this book to work on a project, it certainly can be for that. But this book can also just be for reading. In a certain way, the prompts are like poems or little pieces of philosophy, so you could use the book in the way that you might use a work of literature, use it as something for thinking. It could also be a book that you use to discover something about yourself.
6: And how does that work in the writing process?
7: Well, I think that, you know, we often think of writing as a technology that makes our thoughts or language permanent and portable. But writing is also something that originates somewhere between or among our brains, arms, hands, fingers. And if we are attentive to writing and what happens in these moments when we're writing, we can really uncover a lot. We can find a lot of energy and a lot of surprise.
6: All right. I found it irresistible. Who knows how many I'll try, but I tried number 60, Werewolf. Could I get you to read the prompt for us?
7: Yes. One moment. I'm just going to turn to it. Write from the point of view of a non-human animal.
6: All right. Here's what I came up with. Ready?
7: Yes.
6: From the point of view of a non-human animal. Sun seeped under my eyelids. The two-legged male to one side of me snored, stinking of stale coffee. Two-legged female on the other side breathed out vapors of Chanel and Sauvignon Blanc. My insides pressed for release, yet I knew that just to let go would wet the soft surface below. So I slipped my tongue tip under an eyelid of the two-legged female. She lifted her eyes open and repeated some incomprehensible babble in a sweet tone I learned would lead to two legs slipping out of slumber and walking for my relief. I lick female two legs on her mouth. Her breed takes it as a sign of love. Two-leggeds are so easily fooled.
7: Wow, bravo.
6: And?
7: Oh, it's a dog.
6: Yes, it's a dog. Well, on the other hand, the reader determines that, don't they?
7: Yes, ultimately. That's right. That's absolutely true.
6: If it reminds someone of a hedgehog, who am I to say, well, you know, do you have music on? Do you sit in a quiet room? Do you sit in a crowded cafe?
7: Are you asking about me, about my how I write?
6: Well, and what advice you'd give others?
7: I don't really think it matters. You know, sometimes the best time to write is when you think that you don't want to or that you don't have enough time. Those can be the times when there's a part of your mind that you seldom use for writing that you could access, and it might have something really amazing to tell you. I personally like silence, but in this book there are some exercises you can do to music if that suits mm-hmm. you, or you can go for a walk and write at the same time. I think there are all sorts of different ways to write. I'm not one of those person who goes in for the sort of like locked in their study with earplugs in sort of thing.
6: Lucy Ives, her new collection of writing prompts with drawings by Nick Mouse, is 365. Thank you so much for being with us.
7: It's a delight to be here.
6: And now, a few words from a brass legend. That's the voice of the jazz great and trumpeter Arturo Sandoval. At 76, this maestro has been performing for more than six decades. He's won 10 Grammys and a Presidential Medal of Freedom along the way. And he's still managing to find new sounds in his newest album, Afro-Cuban Jazz, Bebop and Funk. Arturo Sandoval has been tutored by towering figures, including Dizzy Gillespie. He's collaborated with megastars like Stevie Wonder and the Queen of Salsa herself, Celia Cruz. But in his new work, Sandoval turns inward. With little help from his family, Sandoval's son, Arturo. Turi Sandoval III joins him on their recently released Sangu.

0: And we are so pleased to say that Arturo Sandoval and his son Turi both join us now. Arturo Sandoval in our studios in Culver City, California. Turi on tour, if you please, in China. Thank you both very much for being with us.
1: Thank you. Thank you, sir. Thank you. It's our pleasure.
0: And let's begin this way. What does sanggu mean? I'm afraid I don't know.
1: It's a very funny story because when we played back the first track that we caught, I said, sanggu. And my daughter-in-law, my son, the producer of the album, by the way, they start laughing so hard.
0: I think I'm getting it now.
1: Yeah, and then I said, "What is funny? What is funny about it?" And they said, "Whatever you just say." I said, "It sounds good." And and they said, "No, you didn't say that. You say S-A-N-G-U with an accent, sanggu."
0: Arturo Sr., is this album biographical, or are you kind of passing the torch?
1: Actually, you know, the idea of the whole project came from my son and his wife. By the way, my daughter-in-law, she is my manager as well for many, many years, you know. They came one day to our house and they say, you know what, we have an idea. You need something different. And then they came out with the idea. They brought 100 tunes that I was recording previously during the pandemic because, you know, I was locked at home and I was so frustrated. I said, man, I have to do something. And I wrote more than a few hundreds new songs. And then they picked 100 out of those few hundred. And then they brought it to me and they said, from this, you have to pick 12 tunes.
0: Yeah. Turi.
2: Yes, sir.
0: What's it like to work with your father?
2: I mean, it's been quite a journey because I'm not a musician. I don't really like think of myself as a musician, but I'm a creative person, and it was a very, very interesting like process in many ways, you know, just to some degrees music was like the common language of the lingua franca that my dad and I could like really speak unexpectedly, even though it's not my natural language. You know, as like a backseat producer, just to be able to tell him, hey, you know, can you try it this way or can you try it the other way? And he's just like, oh, this way? And he just does it and he gets it. And it's so magical to be a part and in the presence of that.
0: I can see you telling your father that's magical. Did you ever have to say, I don't know?
2: We did, and it's really funny because he prides himself that no one has ever told him to make music this
1: what
2: way or the
1: do?
2: Other. So for someone that is literally like music literate, just to tell him to try it some other way was quite shocking for him, as you can imagine. But we had a very clear vision and we really wanted to like jar him back into maybe some of the stuff that he was even doing in the early 80s that was so inspiring to so many people, like developing the Afro-Cuban like fusion of jazz and

0: Arturo Sandoval Sr., my understanding that the Catholic Saint Lazarus has a special place in your life.
1: Oh, yeah. We're very devout to the Saint Lazarus, and we celebrate every year. His day is December 17, and every 16 at night time, we light candles, we pray.
2: San Lázaro bendito, guardián del dolor y la esperanza, tú que conoces el peso de las heridas y el milagro del consuelo, camina conmigo esta noche.
1: I'm not a guy that goes to church very often, you know, but when I need to communicate with God, I make a direct call.
0: I'll bet God hears that trumpet and goes, "Ho, it's Arturo Sandoval again."

0: sereno.
1: When you play your trumpet, when you sing, what goes through you?
2: I try my best to be sincere when I'm playing, you know, to really express what I'm feeling inside of me. That experience to play in front of the audience and see the people appreciating, you know, and getting motivated with what you do on stage is like a kind of unique experience, man. It's something that I have no word to express how important is that for an artist to be connected. That's the most important thing, because it's like you are winning the lotto every night, you know, when you see the people enjoying and having fun. And sometimes you play the ballad, something you see a couple of ladies in the audience with tears in their eyes. I say, thanks God, I get there, I get to their soul.
1: Arturo Sandoval.
2: Yes, sir.
1: I got to put you on the spot a little.
2: One more time?
1: Well, you've been pretty quiet about politics over the years, but obviously you fled Cuba. When Fidel Castro died, you spoke out about your disdain for his regime. It was 10 years ago. Cuba seems to be almost worse than ever now. What are your hopes for your homeland?
2: Okay, the word hope is the last thing you should lose in your life, you know. But I'm going to tell you, it's 67 years and a half. 67 years and a half is way too long, man. Because the people are reached the bottom already. The people in Cuba are desperate and hopeless.
3: This is the wisdom from the past. I say it to remember.

0: I would love to, probably before I die, to go and visit if the conditions get according to a principle of freedom. And otherwise, I'd like gonna die dreaming.
1: Arturo Sandoval and his Santuri, their new album. I couldn't say it better myself. It's Sangu.
0: Sangu. Thank you so much, guy. Thank you.
2: It's been an honor. Thank you so much for having us.

0: And you're listening to Weekend Edition from NPR News. I hope we sung go. I'm Scott Simon.
1: Scott, we'll be talking with NPR's Ron Elving with politics, the topic, in the next segment of the program. Just ahead, updates from NPR News, and Francesca Finzi is here with KQED News as well, all upcoming in the 7 o'clock hour. 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
2: Hey, it's Scott Schaefer, co-host of KQED's Political Breakdown. With Gavin Newsom termed out and the Democratic frontrunner dropping out in disgrace, the race for California governor is wide open. 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
0: From NPR News in Washington, D.C., this is Weekend Edition. I'm Scott Simon. This hour, Ron Elving on the Week in Politics. Scott Horsley on a week when the U.S. national debt became larger than the entire U.S. economy. Louisiana judges rule against access to an abortion pill. And later, a phone booth in Boston where people can close the small door and tell an unseen stranger what's on their minds. Meredith Goldstein of the Boston Globe says,
3: I think it tells me that we're all longing for connection. So many of these people are saying, I have friends, I just don't call them.
0: And then Siri Hustvedt's personal memoir, Ghost Stories. First, we have our newscast. Today is Saturday, May 2nd, 2026.
4: Live from NPR News in Washington, I'm Windsor Johnston. Transportation Secretary Sean Duffy says major airlines are stepping in after Spirit Airlines shut down overnight and canceled all flights effective immediately. Duffy says carriers, including United, JetBlue, and Southwest, are capping ticket prices for stranded passengers trying to rebook canceled flights. NPR's Joel Rose reports the sudden collapse of Spirit comes after years of financial struggles.
5: Spirit Airlines faced mounting financial pressure because of the war in Iran, which sent the price of jet fuel soaring, but its problems ran much deeper than that. Spirit was a pioneer among ultra-low-cost carriers, keeping its fares down by stripping away amenities that travelers had previously taken for granted and then charging extra for them. But the airline faced increased competition from its larger rivals, which adopted their own basic economy fares. The Florida-based airline has filed for bankruptcy twice since 2024. Spirit has been seeking a $500 million federal bailout, but those talks failed to yield a deal, leaving the airline no choice but to stop flying and prepare to liquidate its assets. Joel Rose, NPR News, Washington.
4: A federal appeals court is reinstating restrictions on how the abortion pill mifepristone can be prescribed. The Fifth Circuit sided with Louisiana on Friday, blocking rules that allow the medication to be prescribed through telehealth. That means for now, patients must receive the prescription in person, a change that takes effect nationwide. President Trump is sharply condemning claims that the U.S. is not winning the war in Iran.
6: We get the radical left to say, we're not winning. They don't have any military left. It's unbelievable. It's actually It's actually, I believe it's treasonous. Okay, you want to know the truth? It's treasonous.
4: Trump is calling a law limiting the use of force without congressional authorization, quote, totally unconstitutional. Although, in a letter to congressional leaders, he argued that hostilities have terminated. Iran's Islamic Revolutionary Guard says it will exercise control over 1,200 miles of the country's coastline despite a U.S. naval blockade. Dori Buscarin reports the U.S. this week rejected a peace proposal from Iran delivered by Pakistani mediators.
7: In a report by the semi-official Fars News Agency, a senior Iranian military official said that a renewed conflict with the U.S. is, quote, likely, and that Iran's armed forces are in full readiness. On Friday, U.S. President Donald Trump said he was unsatisfied with Iran's latest peace proposal and that Iran's leadership was, quote, very disjointed. At least 50 top Iranian officials were killed in U.S. and Israeli airstrikes, including the country's former supreme leader. Peace talks have remained stalled despite a fragile ceasefire since early April. For NPR News, I'm Dori Buscarin in Istanbul.
4: This is NPR News in Washington.
8: Live from KQED News, I'm Francesca Fenzi. Several families are suing OpenAI in San Francisco, alleging that the company failed to take action that could have prevented a mass shooting. That shooting killed six people at a British Columbia school earlier this year. KQED's Nisa Khan reports.
9: The lawsuits allege the company's AI pushed the teenage shooter towards the attack, and that OpenAI flagged the account but chose not to alert authorities. Robin Feldman is the director of the AI Law and Innovations Institute at UC Law SF. She says a central issue is whether a law that shields tech companies from liability for use of content applies here.
10: This is part of an early wave of lawsuits in which citizens are asking to hold LLMs responsible for harms that happen down the line, whether they are crimes, mental health problems, suicide.
9: CEO Sam Altman said in a letter that he was deeply sorry law enforcement was not alerted. I'm Nisa Khan, KQED News.
8: The average price for gas in California has climbed to $6.08 a gallon, the highest in the country. That's up from $4.77 a year ago and well above the current national average of $4.43. The American Automobile Association reports that the higher prices are part of an increase seen nationwide as oil prices rise amid ongoing uncertainty over the closure of the Strait of Hormuz. They're also approaching the highest price ever recorded in California of $6.43. That came in June of 2022 when growing demand following the COVID pandemic outpaced global supply. I'm Francesca Fenzi, KQED News.
1: 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Mostly cloudy for the Bay today, highs ranging from the 60s closer to the coast all the way to the mid-70s further inland. And for Sacramento, mostly cloudy today with highs around 76. I'm Michael State at 7:06. 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Good morning.
0: This is Weekend Edition from NPR News. I'm Scott Simon. Thank you for being with us. Secretary of Defense Pete Hegseth testified before Congress this week. Proceedings got heated. Democratic Representative John Garamendi of California said President Trump has gotten America, quote, stuck in the quagmire of another war in the Middle East. Secretary Hegseth said,
11: the effort, what they've undertaken, the success on the battlefield to create strategic opportunities, the courage of a president to confront a nuclear Iran, and you call it a quagmire, handing propaganda to our enemies? Shame on you for that statement.
0: The hearing also focused on the Trump administration's 2027 military budget proposal. That would increase defense spending to a historic $1.5 trillion. NPR's Ron Elving joins us. Ron, thanks for being with us.
12: Good to be with you, Scott.
0: Did Secretary Hegseth make the case for continuing the war in Iran?
12: He made a case for it, just as President Trump has done, by saying it's needed to keep Iran from having a nuclear bomb. Although we have no evidence it has one or has come close to having one, and we were told last year that Iran's nuclear program had been obliterated. Yet that program, or the prospect of such a program, remains the go-to explanation and excuse for where we are. It's what Trump and his cabinet members have said over and over. But as for winning over any hearts and minds among the skeptical committee members in that room, well, Hegseth did not. And beyond that committee room, the skeptics are many. An Ipsos poll for ABC News and the Washington Post found 61% of U.S. adults saying the use of U.S. military force against Iran was a mistake.
0: Secretary Hegseth also said that 60-day window after which the president needs to seek authorization for the war from Congress hasn't passed because of the ceasefire. Did he convince members of Congress?
12: Now, the law in question speaks about authorizing the use of military force. So if you use your Navy's firepower to blockade a country's ports, is that a use of military force? Did the U.S. consider the Iranians shutting off the Hormuz Strait an act of peace? Did anyone? So now we are several days past the 60-day limit, and Congress is on recess, as they call it, leaving town without the leaders of the Republican majority bringing a vote in either the House or the Senate under the War Powers Act. And Scott, some of us can remember when there were votes before the Persian Gulf War in the 1990s and before the invasion of Iraq a decade later.
0: Pentagon on Friday announced the U.S. is withdrawing 5,000 U.S. troops from Germany, around 14% of the troops there. That was in response to Chancellor Merz of Germany saying that Iran had, quote, humiliated the U.S. Where does this leave U.S. alliances in Europe?
12: The word humiliated seems to have been a trigger word in this instance, a part of the war of words we've seen over the Europeans' disdain for Trump's actions on Iran. But as you say, 5,000, just about a seventh of our troop commitment in Germany. So mostly a gesture, perhaps, while on the more material side, you have Trump saying he wants to boost the tariff on European cars and other goods, accusing them of failing to live up to previous agreements.
0: And in ruling on a case out of Louisiana, the Supreme Court this week dramatically altered a key part of the Voting Rights Act. Between that decision and states racing to redraw their voting maps, where do you think events are headed?
12: We are expecting several states in the South, where the government is in Republican hands, to seek new district lines that eliminate black majority districts. Now, Tennessee and Alabama began that process already this week. Across the South, a dozen or more current members of Congress could lose their seats, and that may lead Democrats to retaliate by pushing extreme gerrymanders of their own where they have the power to do it. And that deprives more and more Americans in one party or the other of their chance to elect someone they support. And down the road, we can expect fewer districts where both parties can compete, which means greater partisanship and more extreme partisans on both sides. That kind of candidate will dominate the primaries in both parties.
0: NPR's Ron Elving, thanks so much for being with us today.
12: Thank you, Scott.
0: The federal debt is now bigger than the entire U.S. economy. That is an ominous milestone. NPR's chief economics correspondent, Scott Horsley, joins us. Scott, thanks so much for being with us.
13: Good to be with you. Good morning.
0: Please help us understand, what do we mean when we say the federal debt has outgrown the economy?
13: Well, this week, the Commerce Department released its quarterly report on the size of the economy, the nation's gross domestic product. And as of March, U.S. GDP was a little north of $31 trillion, which is a big number. But the federal debt held by the public is even bigger, by about $49 billion. And outside of a short period during the pandemic, when GDP was really depressed, this is the first time federal debt has exceeded 100% of GDP since just after World War II.
0: And that's a problem.
13: Well, it's not an immediate problem. It's not like you go from debt that's 99% of GDP to 100% and suddenly the walls come crashing in. But it's more like the red warning light that's been flashing for a while now is just a little bit brighter. Fiscal watchdog Maya McGinnis of the Committee for a Responsible Federal Budget says if this milestone gets people to pull their heads out of the sand for a moment, maybe that's a good thing.
14: 100% is going to make you stop for a second, at least, and think, is this really healthy for the economy? And the unequivocal answer is no.
13: Federal debt as a share of the economy has more than doubled in the last two decades, and it's projected to keep growing.
0: What's caused the big run-up in debt?
13: The simple answer is the government spends considerably more money than it collects in taxes. And, you know, it's one thing to do that in the midst of a world war or a global pandemic. But last year, for example, the government ran a deficit of $1.6 trillion at a time of relative peace and prosperity. Most of that federal spending is on autopilot, and it's going to go up as more people retire and need costly health care. Of course, last year, Republicans passed another big tax cut. McGinnis says mounting debt has been a bipartisan problem.
14: We have two parties who are always trying to outbid each other by giving away more, both spending and tax cuts. The fiscal pander has become the default political move these days, and that's really how the debt situation is so bad.
13: In the late 1990s, when the government briefly had a balanced budget, federal spending and taxes were each around 18-19% of GDP. Since then, taxes have shrunk as a share of the economy, and spending has increased.
0: What are the downsides of having this much government debt?
13: Well, again, surpassing 100% is not some kind of tripwire. Other countries have carried bigger debt loads relative to their economies, and it hasn't been a disaster. But it's not pain-free. To begin with, interest on the federal debt is now more than $1 trillion a year. That's more than we pay for defense or Medicare or just about anything the government does other than Social Security. So Congress has to come up with more than $1 trillion every year to cover old debts before it can start to fill the first pothole or invest in a new Navy ship or pick up the trash at the national parks. And when the government's borrowing that much money, it can also be more expensive for everyone else to get a loan, to buy a house or build a business. And finally, carrying this much debt means the government itself has less room to maneuver the next time the country faces a crisis like a widespread war or a deep recession.
0: What would it take to put a dent in the government debt?
13: Well, fiscal experts say we don't have to fill this hole, but we do need to stop digging. And that means taxes, as a share of the economy, need to go up and spending needs to come down. You're not going to solve this problem just by taxing billionaires or printing more money or weeding out waste, fraud, and abuse. McGinnis says it's going to require some sacrifice from everybody.
14: This is not one of those situations where you can just say, yes, let somebody else fix this problem. It took decades to get this deep in the hole in terms of fiscal policy. It's going to take all of us to help fix the situation.
13: McGinnis says there's no shortage of policy ideas for getting a handle on the debt. What there has been, however, is a lack of political will.
0: NPR Scott Horsley, thanks so much.
13: You're welcome.
0: Last Saturday night's attempted attack on the White House Correspondents Association dinner felt shocking. Gunshots popped, politicians and media figures in formal clothes dove for cover under white cloth tables alongside catering staff and hotel workers. The attacker was stopped before anyone was seriously hurt, and it was, of course, headline news. Here's some other stories from last weekend you may not have heard. The afternoon before the correspondents' dinner, 16-year-old Marquise Byfield was shot and killed inside a deli in Brooklyn. Police say there have been 15 shootings since the beginning of the year just within that precinct. Later that night, 17-year-old Tashawn Foster was shot near a park in Homestead, Florida, just south of Miami. He was airlifted to a hospital and died. Early Saturday morning, 16-year-old Kamari Harrison was shot and killed in an apartment complex in Hope Mills, North Carolina. Her family wrote, "We grieve not only the loss of her presence, but also the beautiful life that was still unfolding before us, full of promise, joy, and love." Mid-morning Saturday, a robbery suspect who had been arrested and brought to a hospital on the north side of Chicago allegedly shot two police officers and escaped. Officer John Bartholomew, a 10-year veteran of the department, died. Police Superintendent Larry Snelling told reporters, "This is a very, very extremely dangerous profession, but our officers go out there every single day." Saturday night, just after the Washington, D.C. attack was thwarted, Abdul Salah, who ran Sal's Deli and Grocery with his brothers in New York's East Village, was shot along with another man. Abdul Salah died. He was 28 years old. Ebi Castro, who lives nearby, told New York One, "They're all amazing brothers, honestly. If you were hungry and you didn't have money, they would not let you go hungry." It is discouraging to note that it was an average weekend for gun violence in our times. President Trump has called on the White House Correspondents Association to reschedule the dinner soon with tighter security. But gun violence strikes America every day, threatening those who lack the protections of metal detectors and Secret Service, and who just want to walk safely where they live.

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5: I'm Windsor Johnston with these headlines. Spirit Airlines says it's ceasing operations immediately after years of financial trouble. The airline was facing rising fuel costs, fierce competition from larger airlines, and failed talks over a possible $500 million federal bailout. A federal appeals court is restoring limits on how the abortion pill mifepristone can be prescribed. The Fifth Circuit sided with Louisiana on Friday, blocking telehealth prescriptions and mail delivery. For now, patients must get their medication in person. President Trump says he's not satisfied with Iran's latest proposal to end the war. Speaking to reporters, Trump said Tehran wants a deal, but is asking for terms he can't accept. I'm Windsor Johnston, NPR News in Washington.
1: 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Mostly cloudy skies today. Highs as cool as the low 60s along the coast and as warm as the mid-70s further inland. At 7:21, good morning.
6: This is Weekend Edition from NPR News. I'm Scott Simon. A panel of judges in Louisiana has ended telemedicine access to the abortion pill mifepristone. Yesterday's ruling applies nationally and goes into effect immediately. It's likely to be appealed to the U.S. Supreme Court. Already, one company that makes the drug has filed for an emergency stay. NPR's Selena Simmons Duffin joins us. Selena, thanks for being with us.
7: Good morning, Scott.
6: And first, what was the Louisiana case about?
7: The case was brought by the state against the Food and Drug Administration. Their argument centered around the FDA's decision to remove an in-person requirement for patients receiving mifepristone, one of the medications used for abortion and the management of miscarriages. For decades, patients had to physically go to a clinic or a doctor's office and get the medicine. FDA changed that in 2023 so patients could have the doctor's visit online or over the phone and then receive the medication in the mail. Louisiana has an abortion ban. They argued that FDA allowing mifepristone through the mail undermined their ban. A district court judge put the case on hold in April. Louisiana appealed that decision to the Fifth Circuit Court of Appeals, and a panel of judges on that court agreed with the state, which means that telemedicine access to mifepristone has just ended for the whole country, effective immediately.
6: What does this ruling mean across the country?
7: Yeah, you know, this is a really big deal. First of all, a decision from a panel of judges in New Orleans changed how Americans all over the country can access an FDA-approved medication. That's unprecedented. In terms of abortion access, this severely restricts access in states with abortion bans, but it also affects people in states like California, Maryland, Massachusetts, who have come to rely on telemedicine too. In the almost 4 years since the Supreme Court overturned Roe v. Wade, telemedicine abortion has grown. It's a big part of the reason why the overall number of abortions hasn't gone down at all nationally, despite the state bans. Mifepristone has been found to be safe by FDA. It's been used by something like 7 million patients since it was approved in 2000. And doctors say the in-person requirement is not medically necessary, but now that requirement is back. There is a medication abortion protocol that uses only misoprostol, which is another medication. So doctors could pivot to providing that through telemedicine instead. It's just really hard to know how this is going to go. It's just happened so quickly.
6: Selena, I gather you've talked to many people who've used telemedicine to get mifepristone. What have you learned?
7: You know, one significant thing is that telemedicine has become key for access in remote and rural areas all over the country. I talked to a woman named Julia. We're not using her last name because she fears professional repercussions for sharing her story. In 2024, she lived in a remote part of California in the Sierra Nevadas.
4: I was pregnant, was not planned, did not want to keep it.
7: It was winter, and she was in an area where roads were often unsafe. There were possible landslides. There were no OBGYNs nearby. So she used Planned Parenthood remotely and received the medication in the mail along with instructions.
4: It was very, very clear, easy to understand. I never, was unsure of what to expect.
7: She says she's really grateful she had that option.
6: And Selena, we have to ask, in coming up to the midterm elections, are there political implications?
7: Oh, yes. Democrats have come out swinging after the appeals court decision. Washington Senator Patty Murray called it, quote, infuriating and infantilizing. Many Republicans celebrated this decision. The Trump administration did not respond to my request for comment by airtime. President Trump has been pretty understated on abortion this term, and anti-abortion advocates have noticed and called for him to be more forceful. Here's Mary Ziegler. She's an expert in the legal history of abortion at UC Davis.
8: This is the most consequential, potentially in some ways, ruling we've had since Dobbs from a lower court. And that's going to require every politician to weigh in. And it doesn't really leave the Trump administration the option of doing nothing anymore.
7: She says this decision is going to send shockwaves through medicine, through politics, and we're just at the beginning.
6: And Pierre Selena Simmons Duffin, thanks so much.
7: You're welcome.
6: The U.S. is going to need about 130% more electricity by 2030 to meet the demands of the boom in artificial intelligence. Tech companies and the federal government are investing billions in new nuclear power plants. One now under construction in Wyoming just got a federal license, and its backers say it will prove the advanced technology makes nuclear plants safer and quicker to build. And NPR's Kirk Sigler paid a visit.
9: The infamous Wyoming wind is whipping an American flag hoisted above the construction site of what's only the fourth nuclear reactor to be built in the U.S. this century. One of the first in a new generation of advanced designs.
10: And that's where the reactor goes.
9: Washington State-based Terra Power, founded by Bill Gates, says this will be the first of many, part of a new nuclear renaissance they want to bring to longtime energy exporting states like Wyoming. Meet CEO Chris Levesque with his bright smile and a bundle of enthusiasm about all things advanced nuclear.
11: You know, we weren't even allowed to do excavation in this footprint out here until we got the NRC license.
9: The Nuclear Regulatory Commission gave TerraPower final approval to begin construction in March. Now, this capped 5 years of studies and safety demonstrations and a decision to site the plant in Kemmerer, Wyoming, which won bids over numerous other western towns.
12: There's a whole different story to begin with, is having communities vying for a nuclear power plant, you know, because the old story on nuclear was more of a not in my backyard thing.
9: Levesque, who came to Terra Power after a career in the legacy nuclear industry, thinks new technologies and demand for low-emission power is changing this. Almost everything here will be buried underground, and they'll use liquid sodium metal instead of water to cool the reactor.
12: And I'd have to say milestones like this really show people that, yeah, this is a new technology, but we're doing it, we're hitting our milestones, it's real, and people can start to work this into their plans.
9: Once online in 2031, Levesque says this plant will make enough electricity for a utility to power almost 500,000 homes in nearby Salt Lake City. And TerraPower has agreements with Meta to build up to 8 more reactors to power the company's data centers specifically.
12: Since we were selected by Department of Energy, we've had a project going for 5 years that's switched administrations, switched parties, switched multiple controls of Congress.
9: The Biden administration's infrastructure law fronted half of the costs of construction, about $2 billion. Wyoming's Republican senators voted against that bill, but the state is eagerly courting nuclear energy plants and new uranium mines. Same with neighboring Idaho and Utah, where Governor Spencer Cox recently staged a press conference in the barren scrubland west of Salt Lake City.
13: If you are serious about energy abundance, you have to be serious about nuclear energy.
9: Cox was unveiling Utah's application to be one of the U.S. Department of Energy's new nuclear hubs, billed as a nuclear life cycle innovation campus, where they'd enrich nuclear fuel, recycle it, and store its waste that could come from the Kemmerer plant one day.
13: This should not be controversial. America built the nuclear industry.
9: But nuclear still is controversial, especially in the West, with its legacy of abandoned uranium mines and radioactive waste, particularly in Indian country. And Salt Lake City was downwind from the Cold War-era nuclear weapons test sites.
14: This area has been considered a sacrifice zone for a long time. And I
9: Lexi Tudenham of the group Heal Utah is alarmed that Utah wants to put a nuclear hub here, about 10 miles from the western shore of the drying Great Salt Lake. She says nuclear is being rebranded as green, but what about the waste?
14: Bill Gates is paying for this first one. We as taxpayers are also paying for this first one, I will say. But what about the next one, the next one, the next one? How much are we going to be on the hook for as taxpayers and as ratepayers as we go down this path?
9: Terra Power says, like conventional nuclear reactors, its new plant in Wyoming will store its spent fuel on site until a permanent repository is approved by the feds. They say it's safe and the advanced nuclear tech produces less waste than legacy plants. In Wyoming, the country's top coal-producing state, one thing that's not in dispute is that Kemmerer is eager for any sort of energy boom. When the West Coast divested from coal, national headlines all but wrote off this town of 3,000 as dying. Today, City Administrator Brian Muir says there's relief and optimism. Hundreds of skilled jobs are being created.
15: I'll just say, when Bill Gates came here, he talked about our high energy IQ. We know about all forms of energy and the benefits and the costs and the risks and the footprints and all of that. We understand that.
9: Muir says Kemmerer is already lobbying TerraPower to build a second nuclear plant here. Kirk Sigler, NPR News.
6: You'll spy something rare at the entrance to the Boston Public Library at Copley Square, a phone booth. And if you go into the booth and pick up the silver payphone receiver, it'll dial a number, and this is what you'll hear.
16: This booth is for anonymously sharing problems, or feelings, or lingering questions, just like you would to an advice column.
6: Since February, there have been

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1: I was shocked. People go in there and they think they have nothing to say. They're going in for the novelty. They're picking up the phone. They see it more as an Instagram possibility. Then they pick up the phone and they wait one beat and then they tell me everything. They tell me about friendships that they miss. They tell me about problems in their relationship. Some people are very excited to tell me happy things about how much they love a partner. From about 3 to 8 p.m., it's college students, which should not shock me because they're at the Boston Public Library studying. They'll tell me about academic stresses. But a lot of young people talk about community building and how scared they are to find friends, reach out to people. They're DMing each other on a social media platform, but they don't know if they've made a real human connection. I just feel like a fly on the wall and very grateful that people are sharing their human experiences in a way that makes me feel a lot less alone about my own problems.
2: And what happens to the messages?
1: So I have told people, as an advice columnist and relationship journalist, I will take your question and I will respond to it in the column if that's what you want. There are some people who just want to scream into the void, and that's okay too. I've actually had a lot of people just go in there and sing, which I think is their own therapy. But people will ask, you know, I'm really wondering if I should move in with my partner and I'm scared and here's why. And I will put that in the advice column. And frankly, I think these are people who might never write into an advice column otherwise, but they feel safe in this phone booth to ask the question they may be afraid to write down.
2: As a Law and Order fan, I have to ask you this. Anybody confess to a crime?
1: No one has confessed to a crime. I am also a huge Law and Order fan, so I love that you asked that. No one has confessed to a crime, but people have confessed to not liking people they have brought to the library. We've had a bunch of people say, I really don't like my best friend. They're standing right outside the phone booth. And this, I shouldn't laugh, but I have to a little bit. They're venting. And I will also say that there are plenty of tourists in Boston who use this phone booth around the Boston Marathon. So many people from out of town. Those people share the most because they're on vacation. So they feel very free with their feelings. And that's been a riot for me to hear some of these messages.
2: What do you think these messages say about us these days?
1: I think we're all moving too quickly. I think everybody feels that way. And so often all it takes is 5 seconds to take a deep breath and then think, what am I feeling? What am I thinking? And sometimes we need a physical space to do that. So closing the door and saying, okay, I actually do have something on my mind. I think it tells me that we're all longing for connection and sometimes afraid or lazy about taking the next step. So many of these people are saying, I have friends, I just don't call them. So maybe with that, maybe saying it out loud means they'll do it.
2: Meredith Goldstein of the Boston Globe, thank you so much for being with us.
1: Thank you for having me.
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3: This is KQED News on the Weekend. I'm Francesca Fenzi. Protesters are calling for higher taxes on the rich, an end to war, and for respect of democracy. They took to the streets yesterday for May Day protests around the Bay Area and joined with big crowds across the country. At San Francisco International Airport, up to 24 people, including several elected officials, were detained during a rally for union workers. The airport workers gathered outside the international terminal to call for higher wages and to urge the airport to keep ICE out. They also marched inside the terminal before a group blocked a road outside. Among those detained by police was Sanjay Garla, vice president of SEIU United Service Workers West.
4: Because we're immigrants doesn't mean that you can treat us with disrespect. We're demanding $30 an hour.
3: Supervisors Raphael Mandelman and Connie Chan and State Senator Josh Becker were also part of that group. Police said they cited 20 to 25 people. Later in the afternoon, protesters marched around San Francisco's Civic Center, holding signs supporting immigrants and workers' rights. Among those protesting at City Hall were a number of high school students. They said they're fed up over fears around immigration, wealth disparities, and human rights violations. Max Navarro is a student at San Francisco School of the Arts.
5: We're walking out of our schools because we need to show up and we need to be for people.

0: be there for the people, because we are the people.
1: Meanwhile, in Oakland yesterday, hundreds of people marched through the Fruitvale neighborhood. KQED's Daisy Nguyen was there.
2: The group Oakland Sin Fronteras organized the march. A mix of labor union members, community activists, young and old people carried signs that read, "I support my immigrant neighbor," and "Immigrant labor built this country." Melissa Guzman Garcia is a Latino studies professor at SF State. She came at the urging of her students.
3: There are so many things to fight for. It's so nice to see so many people of so many different generations showing up to celebrate together and to remind each other that we're here and that we're always going to be here.
2: Organizers also set up tables to offer information about social services and ways to help immigrant workers from the community who are detained by ICE. I'm Daisy Nguyen, KQED News.
1: In the South Bay, several hundred people rallied and marched for May Day actions in East San Jose. Daniela Baldivia is with the San Jose nonprofit Working Partnerships USA. She says the struggles of workers are connected to broader issues under the Trump administration.
0: The working class, the middle class, we are suffering all the same battles, from trying to fight for better wages, trying to fight for real health care coverage, fighting for child care and just the protections and just our human rights.
1: Liam Sherman of Menlo Park said marches and actions like these play a big role in raising awareness, but they also reflect the sentiment of residents around the nation.
4: People are not okay with the situation and the way that things are going and the pressures and like threats to the labor movement.
1: Many of those marching also held signs opposing recent military actions by the U.S. and Israel in Palestine, Lebanon, and Iran. Those are just some of the sounds from yesterday's mass street protests to mark International Workers' Day. National organizers estimate millions participated across the country. If you want to see more coverage of everything that took place, including photos from all over the Bay Area, you can find it in our app and at kqed.org. I'm Francesca Fenzi, and this is KQED News on the Weekends.
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6: I'm Peter Sagal. 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
5: Three opportunities to hear the program this morning at 11. Also hear it this evening at 6 and or tomorrow morning at 10 right here on KQED News. Plenty of clouds today, cool, highs as low as the 60s, the low 60s along the coast, and as warm, if you can say that, as the mid-70s inland. Good morning. I'm Michael State.
7: I'm Windsor Johnston with these headlines. A federal appeals court is reinstating nationwide restrictions on how the abortion pill mifepristone can be prescribed, blocking telehealth access. For now, patients must receive the prescription in person. The ruling is expected to be challenged in the U.S. Supreme Court. President Trump says hostilities with Iran have terminated. On the 60-day deadline, Trump argued he doesn't need congressional approval to continue operations. Democrats say U.S. involvement is still unauthorized as the U.S. military continues to block Iranian ports. At the same time, the president has announced plans to withdraw thousands of U.S. troops from Germany and potentially other European countries. He's also announcing new tariffs on European cars of 25%. I'm Windsor Johnston, NPR News in Washington.
5: 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Cooler temperatures this weekend. Warm and dry conditions expected to return beginning about the middle of next week, according to the Weather Service. Mostly cloudy today, high 60s along the coast to the mid-70s inland.
8: This is Weekend Edition from NPR News. I'm Scott Simon. The Kentucky Derby will be run for the 152nd time at Churchill Downs this weekend. Once more, B.J. Lederman, who writes our theme music, is not entered. And the prize money for horse owners during this week's biggest races is a record $19.1 million. Justin Hicks with Louisville Public Media reports a good chunk of that prize money comes from gambling that happens far away from the track.
9: About 5 miles from Churchill Downs in downtown Louisville is Derby City Gaming. It's a big hall owned by the racetrack with nearly 500 brightly flashing machines. And they have themes like pandas and eagles on them, but not a single horse in sight. And to most people, they look like slots. Now I've got $40 just burning a hole in my pocket, so I settle in at an electronic roulette machine with a real ball and wheel and bet $3 on even. Come on, even number, even number, even number, even number! 35. Great. Travers Manley is with the Kentucky Horse Racing and Gaming Corporation, which regulates places like these. He says I shouldn't be fooled by the big red neon sign above my head that says roulette.
10: This is not a ball spinning on the roulette wheel. This is just another entertaining representation of a historical horse race.
9: What he means is that somewhere deep inside the guts of this game, a horse race from the past is playing out and then gets translated into the results of this not roulette roulette wheel. In Kentucky, only horse tracks like Churchill Downs can own games like these, and they have to be based on racing. Travers says just last year, people wagered more than $11 billion on these machines.
10: The increase in the amount of money coming from the historical horse racing and the purses going up, that has had a major impact.
9: An impact on the quality of horses at Kentucky tracks. Experts say that's because these historic horse race machines are a subsidy of sorts for the racing industry. And because of them, Kentucky is now able to offer more prize money to horse owners than any other state. For NPR News, I'm Justin Hicks in Louisville.
8: Last year's wildfires in Los Angeles devastated the Pacific Palisades. Houses burnt, beloved businesses shuttered, including the near-century-old local paper, the Palisadian Post. But now the paper's coming back on its 98th anniversary. The Pali Post, as it's nicknamed, will relaunch on Monday, May 4th. And joining us are the paper's new owners, Tim and Laura Schneider. Thank you both so much for being with us.
11: Thank you so much.
12: Thank you, Scott. It's an honor to be with you.
8: A lot of people are trying to get out of the newspaper business. What led you back into it now?
12: Well, we're longtime residents of Pacific Palisades, and when news broke in December that our town paper would be shuttered, it was sort of the last blow that we could stand. So Laura and I reached out immediately to the previous owner. Both of us happened to have backgrounds in the publishing industry, and we had a love of the paper. In fact, Laura, wouldn't you say that the Palisadian Post was really one of the reasons we moved to Pacific Palisades?
11: Oh, absolutely. There are a lot of reasons to love the Palisades. It's beautiful. Its community is close-knit. But one of the reasons that we fell in love with the Palisades was because it had this treasure of a small-town newspaper that focused on local people and local stories.
12: And certainly, after the fire, we felt like there was never a more urgent need to have an authoritative fact-checked source of information for the community. So we really felt it was part of the civic infrastructure of Pacific Palisades that needed to be rebuilt.
8: There must be a lot of important things going on now with people trying to rebuild and moving back and sometimes moving out and all kinds of personal stories.
12: The reality is that a lot of people are still waiting on their final insurance settlements. And that means that they don't know yet whether they'll be able to rebuild. They don't know whether they'll be able to move back. The fire forced Palisadians into a lot of different places. According to our subscriber data, we have people from Pacific Palisades living in 33 states across the country, scattered along the California coast. And we see the Palisadian Post as a way to reconnect Palisadians and let them know what's going on in their hometown.
8: I understand your son was once profiled in the Palisadian Post.
11: Yes, indeed he was. Palisadians mark the milestones of their lives, of their children's lives, in the pages of the Palisadian Post. Our son had a lemonade stand on the 4th of July, and he raised money to support the local library. And that was the kind of story that the Palisadian Post covered, in addition to covering the important news that must be covered. The small stories matter too, and they're going to be a big part of why I think people return home. They're the stories of our lives.
8: How are you going to make money in the newspaper business these days?
12: We've decided to go with this digital-first approach. And instead of selling advertising, we're talking to the leadership of the local community about partnerships, seeing as how we plan to reach more than 20,000 Palisadians, regardless of where they may be living temporarily. We see that as a great opportunity for local businesses and other institutions to reach those Palisadians in a way that they haven't been able to since the fire.
8: What should we look forward to in the edition coming up?
12: The first thing we're going to do is catch the community up, because we have been away for a while. As part of our acquisition of the Palisadian Post, we've become the conservators of the town's archives. None of the archives of this newspaper were harmed in the fire. And so now a vital part of our mission is to make those archives available to Palisadians, and we're working on digitizing. One of the regular features will be photographs that we're finding in the archives that aren't necessarily marked, where we'll be asking our readers for help in identifying the people that we're showing on our new website.
11: And we have some really lovely local voices who will be writing for the Palisadian Post, talking about what it's been like these past, almost 18 months now. You know, the struggles and the challenges and, you know, the successes. I think that's going to be a real source of pleasure and joy for people, hearing those stories, because that's how we connect. That's part of being human. So I think that's something that I, in particular, am looking forward to.
8: Tim and Laura Schneider, they put out the Palisadian Post back this week. Thank you so much for being with us. Good luck.
12: Thank you very much, Scott.
8: Paul Oster once told his wife and partner of 43 years, Siri Hustvedt, that he wanted to live on as a ghost. And he had habits each page and just about every phrase and breath ever haunting. There is no way around that word. Memoir, Ghost Stories, which recounts their lives and the loss of Paul. The great novelist died in 2024 at the age of 77, a little over a year after being diagnosed with cancer. Of course, Paul Auster wrote the New York Trilogy, The Music of Chance, The Book of Illusions, and other acclaimed novels. Siri Hustvedt is also the author of poetry, essays, and 7 novels, including The Blazing World. She joins us from New York. Siri, thank you so much for being with us.
13: Well, thank you for having me, Scott.
8: I would like to ask you to read a section.
13: Okay.
8: And it's eloquent, but maybe tough, if you were willing.
13: I am. On Sunday, May 19th, I made the following note. Siri Hustvedt walks around the house and talks to herself. She asks a question and answers it. The woman who now conducts a dialogue alone is subject to intermittent collapse. Only seconds after she smiled over a witty remark she had made to herself, she looks at his chair in the dining room, the blue chair where he ate breakfast every morning and ate dinner every night, the chair underneath which are scratches in the floorboards, because he sat heavily in that chair and sometimes moved it while he was sitting. The scratches that annoyed her before he died are now traces of his body's living weight after he died. She buckles over, and with her arms folded across her chest, she howls at the insensate walls, "I want you back. I want you back."
8: Thank you so much for reading that. You talk about something called cognitive splintering in the
13: yes.
8: book. What was that like for you? What is it like for you?
13: It was very clear to me that I would miss him terribly, and I knew I would grieve, but I really wasn't prepared for the interference with memory, how totally disoriented I was for quite a while. I did a lot of reading about grief, and there is sometimes an effect on a part of the brain called the hippocampus that is strongly associated with memory. And I have felt in the 2 years now since Paul has been dead that my memory has actually improved.
8: You were two writers who read each other's work to each other as you worked.
13: Yes.
8: Did that always promote domestic tranquility?
13: Well, I've thought about this a lot because, you know, the criticisms could be from time to time quite dramatic. Now, I think when criticism rests on a bed of mutual respect, it's much easier to take. So we didn't have a lot of hurt feelings or crying in the chairs where we read to each other. I think we both knew that the other was for the project entirely.
8: The book's been called a kind of patchwork quilt, and it includes love letters, emails, meditations. I found myself especially moved by letters that Paul wrote to your grandson, Miles.
13: Yes.
8: What did you find in those letters that Miles was, and I guess maybe still is, too young to read?
13: Oh, yes, he's just a little over two. He is not literate yet. And Paul was writing to an imaginary young man, Miles, to tell Miles something about his family. And my impulse to put the 35 pages that Paul was able to finish of what he thought could be a small book into my book was also to preserve our family, but also the dialogue that Paul and I had for 43 years together.
8: As you know, Siri, we have to ask about a great sadness, tragedy.
13: Yes.
8: In your life and Paul's, your granddaughter, Ruby, died in 2021. A medical examiner determined she died of heroin and fentanyl.
13: Yes.
8: And your son, Daniel, was charged in connection with her death. And hours after being released on bail, he overdosed.
13: Yes. It's a terrible story.
8: You had to go through that in the glare of a lot of publicity, didn't you?
13: These were horrible things. And when I wrote this book, I knew it would be deeply dishonest not to include that story because Paul loved his son. It was a deeply fraught and difficult relation. But nevertheless, I wanted to put it in the book without that story overwhelming the book.
8: Wow. Among the many discoveries in this book, perhaps the least important, well, maybe not, I didn't know that Paul was once offered a chance to do a television ad for American beef in Japan.
13: I can't remember the exact sum, but it was a great deal of money, and we were not rich people. And so, you know, I thought, well, he'll never do it, which he didn't, of course. He never did that kind of thing. I think his integrity was too ferocious. He wasn't going to smile about American beef in Japan, even though most people in his own country wouldn't have seen it, of course.
8: I was about to point that out. My gosh. What would the rest of us know?
13: He could have done it incognito.
8: As we noted, Paul said he wanted to live on as a ghost. Has he?
13: Well, he did for me. He told me that several times before he died. And on the day we buried Paul at a small funeral in Greenwood Cemetery in Brooklyn, there was a small after-burial event here at the house. And at one point, I just left and went upstairs into our bedroom. And I had a remarkable experience. I felt Paul's presence coming up the stairs and walking into the bedroom, looking at me to make sure I was all right. And I was filled with joy. And then he left. Now, presences, it turns out, are not unusual in grieving people. It was joyous. It was a great thing.
8: Does it hold that the closer you are, the harder it is to be without?
13: I think it's true. You know, if a human being has the capacity for love, that person is going to grieve. And the more powerful those feelings, the greater the intimacy, I think, the more profound the grief.
8: Siri Hustvedt, her new book, memoir for 43 years with her husband, Paul Auster, is Ghost Stories. Thank you so much for being with us.
13: Oh, thank you, Scott. It was very nice. Thank you so much.
8: This is Weekend Edition from NPR News. I'm Scott Simon.
5: More with Scott and his team ahead in the next hour of the program. 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And Yarl Ann Pablamone, focusing on civil liberties, Foster Youth Public Radio, and the arts. And of course, you, the listener, sustaining member of KQED News. I'm Michael States with your Bay Area traffic on a Saturday morning, beginning in the East Bay. Good morning, Laurie Sanders.
14: Good morning, Michael. Yes, we've got a couple of things going on in Oakland. Westbound 580 before Lakeshore, it's a two-car accident. It's blocking a middle lane. Lots of debris in the roadway. Heading towards the Caldecott Tunnel, eastbound 24 at Old Tunnel Road, we've got a disabled vehicle partially blocking the right lane. And a hazard in San Francisco, westbound 80 before 7th and Bryant. Watch out for a stalled vehicle blocking the left lane. Laurie Sanders for KQED.
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15: 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A guy running a pizza shop, a bodybuilder making self-help videos in the park, a woman whose boyfriend loves the Iranian regime, and she does not. Living through war and a blackout. 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
8: From NPR News in Washington, D.C., this is Weekend Edition. I'm Scott Simon. This hour, the head of the Black Caucus of the Mississippi Legislature on this week's Supreme Court decision on redistricting. Then Iran's economy 2 months into war. Then Howard Bryant with sports, NBA playoffs. And then some of baseball's richest teams are striking out early in the season. Then Arturo Sandoval, the Cuban-born jazz great, and his son, Turi, on making music together.
16: Sometimes you play the ballad, sometimes you see a couple of ladies in the audience with tears in their eyes. I say, thanks God, thanks God, thanks God. I get there, I get there, I get to their soul.
8: First, our newscast is Saturday, May 2nd, 2026.
17: Live from NPR News in Washington, I'm Nora Rahm. Spirit Airlines announced early this morning it's no longer in business and has canceled all its flights. Transportation Secretary Sean Duffy says ticketed passengers can look to some other airlines for help.
18: So United, Delta, JetBlue, and Southwest are capping their ticket prices for Spirit customers. It's going to vary between the airlines. You have to go to their websites to take advantage of these special offers. It is normally going to be about $200 for a one-way ticket.
17: Duffy says Spirit is not the only airline having financial difficulty, and there could be more. Spirit Airlines, which helped launch budget travel, had been struggling financially since the pandemic. But spiking jet fuel prices from the war in Iran tipped it over the edge. NPR's Amy Held reports.
19: Spirit said early Saturday it had started a, quote, orderly wind down of operations. A few hours earlier at Burbank Airport, orderly may not have been the word choice for ticket holders. Here's Amari Kroon.
20: They're telling everybody in line, do you want a refund or do you want to rebook or get a credit? A credit for what?
19: Not a Spirit flight. It's booked 11 million seats this summer, fewer than half from the year before. In its 34 years in business, Spirit made air travel more accessible. Its cheap seats and charges for extras prompted other companies to lower their prices to stay competitive. Data show when Spirit exited a route, airfare rose on average by a quarter. Now, with fewer flights and increased demand across the board, analysts say airfare has nowhere to go but up. Amy Held, NPR News.
17: The Pentagon has announced it's withdrawing U.S. troops from Germany within the next year. That's roughly 14% of U.S. troops. This follows comments by German Chancellor Friedrich Merz criticizing the U.S. war in Iran. A ruling from a federal appeals court in Louisiana has ended telemedicine access to the abortion pill mifepristone all over the country for now. As NPR's Selena Simmons-Duffin reports, this is the first time since Roe v. Wade was overturned that blue states that support abortion access have new restrictions.
21: Louisiana challenged the Food and Drug Administration over a rule that allows patients to be prescribed mifepristone through telemedicine. The state argued that remote access undermined their abortion ban. The Fifth Circuit Court of Appeals agreed and issued a ruling to immediately put back a requirement that people go in person for the medication. That affects people all over the country, including in states that protect abortion access. The Reproductive Freedom Alliance, a coalition of 23 governors, wrote in a statement, quote, "We are taking immediate action to protect patients and providers in our states, and we will pursue every legislative, executive, and legal avenue available," unquote. Selena Simmons-Duffin, NPR News.
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1: Live from KQED News, I'm Francesca Fenzi. At protests happening all around the Bay Area yesterday as part of nationwide May Day demonstrations, another issue that's top of mind for many workers is the threat that AI presents for their jobs. Monica Furay works for the San Francisco Recreation and Parks Department. She attended a rally at Embarcadero Plaza.
22: The companies that basically take the humanity out of the workplace is what we're really up against now, and really understanding what that may mean and how that may inform our children, our children's children.
1: The San Francisco native says she wants billionaires to pay their fair share and hopes the city, which is facing a major budget deficit, will invest more in employees so they can continue to live in the city they work for. A California Court of Appeals has overturned felony conspiracy and misdemeanor trespassing convictions against the co-founder of a prominent Bay Area animal rights group. Wayne Shung of Direct Action Everywhere was convicted after he and other members of the group removed animals from two Sonoma County farms in 2018 and 2019. The animal rights group says the court rejected prosecutors' argument that animals are excluded from a, quote, necessity defense, which argues that a person committed a crime only to prevent greater harm. Another member of Direct Action Everywhere was convicted last year in a similar incident. The Sonoma County District Attorney's Office says it's reviewing that ruling. I'm Francesca Fenzi, KQED News.
5: 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And thank you. Cooler temperatures this weekend. The Weather Service says there is a chance of drizzle and or light rain mainly along the coast into early next week. Warm and dry conditions then return the middle of this upcoming week. Today, for the Bay, mostly cloudy, highs ranging from the low 60s coastside to the mid-70s inland. Sacramento weather, mostly cloudy, highs around 76. And Greater Lake Tahoe area, mostly cloudy, a chance of showers and thunderstorms in the afternoon, and highs 61 to 71. 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Good morning.
8: This is Weekend Edition from NPR News. I'm Scott Simon. Thank you for being with us. The U.S. Supreme Court decision this week was the latest blow to the 1965 Voting Rights Act. There are at least 15 congressional districts where black lawmakers could lose their seats due to the ruling. Louisiana suspended its House primaries, and yesterday two more Republican-controlled states, Alabama and Tennessee, moved toward redrawing congressional maps. But the ruling is also likely to shape voting for state-level offices. Mississippi has the largest percentage of black voters in the country. At a special session later this month, state lawmakers will consider redrawing state Supreme Court districts. State Representative Kabir Kareem is chairman of the Mississippi Legislative Black Caucus. He joins us now. Thanks for being with us.
0: Thank you. Thank you. Thank you for having me on your show.
8: What was your reaction to the Supreme Court decision?
0: Well, look, it's not like we didn't know it was coming down, but to be in this moment in history was very stunning, shocking. And you couldn't help but think about those giants of individuals whose shoulders we all stand on, who paid the ultimate sacrifice for me to even be in the legislature and for that decision to come down like it did. And the impact it's going to have on black people is devastating.
8: What about the argument, and I'm sure you've heard it, that the demographics in Mississippi are different today in 2026 than they were in the mid-1960s? And to achieve representation of a certain race is just wrong.
0: Well, you know, I would differ with that argument. You know, people have died for us to have the right to vote. And in some instances, the South, particularly Mississippi, is still the same as it was in the 60s, the mindset and voter representation. So I would argue and differ with that opinion.
8: The governor, Tate Reeves, is Republican, has called a special session of the legislature a few weeks from now. What are you expecting?
0: You know the governor has the discretion to, when he calls a special session, he has the discretion to put whatever he liked on the legislative agenda. After that ruling, everything is on the table, so we have to be prepared for everything.
8: What effect do you believe this decision will have?
0: Voting power, black representation, not voting or not having someone to speak to the needs and concerns of your community and represents your interests. That's what the voting rights was all about. We just start having democracy in 1965. And here in Mississippi, we cannot tell you the number of bodies in the bottom of rivers and lakes, folks hung from trees, people shot, people dying just for us to have this right. And here we are in 2026 having discussion that should have been dealt with generations ago. You know, I serve in a body where the first black legislator was elected in 1967. He took his seat in 1968. His name was Robert G. Clark, and they would not even seat him. And when they did decide to seat him in 1968, they took his desk out the front door of the Capitol, and they sawed it in half. And for 8 years, he sat by himself as a black caucus of one. Now today, I am chairman of a caucus of 58, and we're still going through those same struggles. So he himself, our leader emeritus, Robert G. Clark, is probably turning over in his grave right now with tears for us to be facing this particular fight and this decision that has just been rendered that will not only turn the clock back, but has the possibility of people who want to do ill will to this 40% of black folks here in the state of Mississippi. They have the opportunity to do so with this decision by the U.S. Supreme Court.
8: Benny Thompson is currently the one black member of Congress from Mississippi. He's a very noted legislator. Is his seat in trouble?
0: I don't know, but we're going to fight with every resource to make sure that we fight and defend his congressional seat and representation. We should not even be having this conversation. Black folks have to have some sense of representation in the state of Mississippi, but they don't want us to have anything, any black representation, black voting power, nothing. And I think that's, I don't think that's proper. I don't think that's right.
8: Mississippi State Representative Kabir Kareem speaking with us from the State House in Jackson. Thank you so much for being with us, Representative.
0: Thank you for the opportunity.
8: President Trump has rejected an offer by Iran to end the mutual blockade of the Strait of Hormuz, separating it from nuclear negotiations. The president told reporters on Wednesday.
2: Now they have to cry uncle. That's all they have to do. Just say, we give up. We give up. But their economy is really in trouble. It's a dead economy.
8: What exactly do we know about Iran's economy right now? Javad Salahi Esfahani is a professor of economics at Virginia Tech, and he joins us now. Professor, thanks so much for being with us.
3: Thank you for having me.
8: Iran's economy was struggling before this war. There was high inflation, currency devaluation, mass demonstrations in the streets. What about now?
3: Well, it's got to be much worse because of 30-odd days of bombing has destroyed much of the industrial capacity, but it hasn't quite affected living standards, or at least hasn't caused hunger, which is something you get during the revolution. But we anticipate that when the war is over, there's going to be a lot of unhappiness, and there'll be more information about what's going on. All we see now are prices that are rising very rapidly. And we wonder how it's affecting the consumption of the poor.
8: What Iran's deputy labor minister said at least 1 million jobs have been lost since the start of the war, perhaps another 1 million lost in the informal economy, and some estimates put that number closer to 4 million. Do those numbers, plus inflation, the loss of millions of dollars daily in trade, is that enough to make Iran, say, the uncle President Trump wants?
3: It's going to make life very miserable, but I don't know if it'll go far. Iranians are proud people, and they have withstood 8 years of war against Iraq, which was, by the way, partially aided by the United States in the 1980s. The economic conditions were worse at that time than they are now. So I don't know where is the so-called breaking point. Mm-hmm. The unemployment numbers that you mentioned are probably on the mark. I would suspect that 2 million is the minimum of the number of jobs lost. And is a ticking clock because job losses lead to more job losses because it cuts demand. More industries can go under. So they are looking at a fairly bleak situation in terms of jobs. What they are doing now to maintain living standards or consumption standards is put cash in people's accounts. That's something that they came up with 15 years ago, and it's very effective. Every Iranian family has an ATM card and has a bank account that the government can deposit money into it instantaneously. The problem is that the money isn't backed by production. So the more money they put there to help the poor maintain their consumption standards, the higher will be the prices the next day. And I don't know how long this can go on. It all depends on the inventories of food they have. In some sense, what we are observing is a race between two inventories. Inventories of food supplies inside Iran and inventories of gasoline, fertilizer, and other goods in the rest of the world.
8: Yeah. Economists often see the circumstances of conflicts and upheavals coming before the rest of us do. If this situation continues, do you see the possibility of civil unrest, even an uprising in Iran, fomented by the war?
3: Well, that's a very difficult question, but we do know that Iran has changed as a result of the war. Before the war, sanctions were hurting individual consumption very seriously. We know from very good that Iranians publish every year that the calorie intake, protein intake dropped by one-third in the last 15 years under sanctions. Now, what's interesting about sanctions is that people didn't quite believe it was sanctions. Sometimes or often they believed they blamed the government, its corruption, its mismanagement. Mm-hmm. And the war has changed that because now they can see that the difficulties are quite related to this aerial bombardment by the United States and Israel. So I think the government is kind of a little bit off the hook in terms of blame for why the situation is so bad, unless they are willing to say that Iran was unreasonable and should have accepted the terms. And unfortunately, the language that President Trump uses is so against Iranian sense of nationalism that it's very hard for Iranians to think that their government should surrender completely to outside forces because of the war. I don't think that will happen.
8: Well, and let me try and underscore what you just said. If the United States had hoped to make Iranians rise up against the government, the result of the war so far has been to make them depend more and support the government.
3: Yes, that's true. And I think what is happening is that the government is, which was blamed for economic conditions and for repression in general, is now appearing as a savior, is trying to protect the people. Every day they're announcing there's more money being deposited, we are doing this, we are doing that. And I think that has made the population, which at the beginning may have been interested in the invasion, thinking that it would regime change, and it hasn't happened.
8: Thank you, Professor Javad Salahi Esfahani.
3: Thank you for having me.
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5: 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The latest about the closure, the cessation of operations for Spirit Airlines is just ahead. And also a look at sports with Howard Simon, Howard Bryant and Scott Simon, weekend edition from NPR News. Michael State, good morning. At 8:18, support for KQED comes from the Santa Clara County Registrar of Voters. 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Ballots can be mail dropped off at an official drop box or in person. 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
17: I'm Nora Rahm with these headlines. A federal appeals court is restricting access to one of the most common means of abortion. It's blocking the mailing of mifepristone, one of the medications used for abortion or for the treatment of miscarriages. British Prime Minister Keir Starmer says some restrictions may be imposed on pro-Palestinian marches because of a rise in anti-Semitism in his country. Two Jewish men were wounded in a stabbing in London this week. And rescue workers released a humpback whale into the North Sea today off the coast of Denmark. Timmy had been stranded in shallow waters near Germany since early March, far from his natural habitat in the Atlantic Ocean. I'm Nora Rahm, NPR News in Washington.

0: 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Plenty of clouds today with highs ranging from the 60s near the ocean to the mid-70s inland. It's 8:21.
1: This is Weekend Edition from NPR News. I'm Scott Simon. Spirit Airlines is no more. The struggling ultra-low-cost carrier ceased operations overnight. That comes as the aviation industry faces stiff headwinds because of soaring jet fuel costs forcing airlines to cut their schedules and hike fares. NPR transportation correspondent Joel Rose joins us. Joel, thanks so much for being with us.
2: Hi, Scott.
1: Let's begin with Spirit. Why'd they go out of business?
2: High fuel costs certainly did not help. I mean, as you said, the whole industry has been dealing with a spike in the price of jet fuel since the beginning of the war in Iran, which has disrupted the supply of crude oil and jet fuel coming out of the Persian Gulf. That's driven up the price of jet fuel worldwide, even in the U.S., which is a net exporter of jet fuel. The price has nearly doubled in the past 2 months. That is putting pressure on all airlines, really. But in the case of Spirit, problems really ran much deeper than that.
1: How so?
2: Well, the airline has been in trouble for years. It was a pioneer of the ultra-low-cost business model, where airlines keep their fares way down by stripping away the amenities that travelers had previously taken for granted and then charging extra for them. That's not a model for everybody, but it did make flying accessible for a lot of people who otherwise could not afford it. And for a while, Spirit made money, but then the big legacy carriers created their own versions. They called basic economy fares, and Spirit had, hit hard times. It tried to merge with a bigger airline, JetBlue, but the Justice Department sued to block the merger. Since then, Spirit has filed for bankruptcy twice. In recent weeks, the airline sought a $500 million federal bailout from the Trump administration, but those talks failed to yield a deal. And finally, Spirit ran out of money. The airline announced early this morning that it has ceased operations after more than 30 years. Spirit says anyone who booked flights directly with the airline will automatically get a refund, though if you booked with a voucher or a credit, it is not clear yet if you're going to get compensation for that. And some other airlines have agreed to cap their fares for travelers who were holding tickets with Spirit.
1: How about other U.S. airlines? What are they doing about the higher fuel prices?
2: Well, airline CEOs have been asked a version of that question a lot on earnings calls over the last few weeks. Those higher costs are going to eat into their profits or make it harder for airlines to turn a profit at all this year. But there are some things that the airlines can do to manage the costs. I talked about this with Shai Gilad. He's a former airline pilot, now professor of management at Georgetown University.
3: We see that they're cutting flights, they're raising prices, they're adjusting capacity on different routes. And they have very good capability to do that through technology. What it really comes down to is managing capacity to deal with this kind of volatility.
2: And Gilad says airlines do have some levers they can pull for that.
1: Like what?
2: Well, they can cut flights. They can trim their schedules. The big legacy carriers can also change which planes they fly on a given route to manage their capacity. And all of the airlines are trying to some extent to pass higher fuel costs onto their customers in the form either of fare hikes or higher bag fees. And customers do seem to be willing to pay, at least so far. But U.S. airlines say they are watching demand very closely and that they'll be ready to make deeper cuts to flights later in the year if it makes sense to do that.
1: Of course, Joel, what does this mean for people who are still planning summer travel?
2: Nothing good. I mean, even if the U.S. and Israeli war with Iran were to stop tomorrow, oil prices are likely going to stay high for a while. And airlines are not going to be in a hurry to lower their fares back to pre-war levels. Airline leaders have signaled they expect some of these price hikes to stick even into next year. So the advice I'm hearing is don't wait. If you have not booked your summer tickets yet, just go ahead. It is not worth waiting to see if those prices come down.
1: Thank you. NPR's Joel Rose.
2: You're welcome.
1: And now it's time for sports. NBA playoffs. And in baseball, do you necessarily follow the money? Sports writer Howard Bryant joins us. Howard, thanks so much for being with us.
4: Good morning, Scott Simon. How are you?
1: I'm fine, thanks, my friend. First round of the NBA playoffs almost over. Western Conference has already wrapped things up with a 5-6-game series. The Los Angeles Lakers advanced to the second round, 98-78, over the Houston Rockets last night. LeBron, 25 points, I believe. He looked like he was almost 18 again. The Eastern Conference, we have three Game 7s this weekend. Philadelphia at Boston today, Orlando at Detroit, Toronto at Cleveland tomorrow. The Raptors won in overtime last night. What do you make of that first round?
4: Yeah, I make a lot of volatility for certain. Well, the Boston Celtics, everybody's panicking up here simply because you don't blow a 3-1 lead, which the Celtics are in danger of doing if they lose today to Philadelphia. Credit to the 76ers. They were down. They were down by 13 points in an elimination game in Game 5 and haven't trailed since. They've been great. And so that is going to be a fantastic series. Joel Embiid is back. What happened last night in Orlando was something nobody had ever seen before. Unbelievable collapse by the Orlando Magic. They had a 3-1 lead over the Detroit Pistons. They're at home last night. They are up by 24 points. Everything is looking great, and they collapsed. They missed 21 straight shots there and didn't score in real time in an hour in a basketball game. It is unreal. And now they are going to play a Game 7 in Detroit, and obviously the surprise of it all. I mean, Cleveland, Toronto, total toss up there. But the big story to me in the East is suddenly the New York Knicks are looking amazing. They look like a championship level team. A lot of basketball. Looking forward to seeing how this whole thing plays out. But the defending champs are sitting there waiting. They are the Oklahoma City Thunder. They've cruised, and obviously in the West, San Antonio looking pretty good too.
1: Move to baseball. Red Sox fired Alex Cora, their manager, after beginning the season 10-17. The Mets, the league's third highest payroll, are last in the major leagues. Following the money doesn't work, does it?
4: Well, not always. And this is one of the things about, you know, watching the game, playing the game, evaluating and being present as both as a baseball fan, player, and as an organization. It's so easy to say, oh, the Dodgers. And, you know, obviously there's a reason for this, which is baseball wants a salary cap. They want this, you know, they want their business piece to be settled. But just to say, oh, one team has the most money it does not really cut it, because look at what's happening in Philadelphia. You know, and they fire Rob Thompson. That team was supposed to be a championship team. Everyone has expected the Mets to be on par with the Yankees and the Dodgers with Steve Cohen and all of his money, and it hasn't worked out. They look absolutely terrible. You look at another team like the Red Sox, a superpower team that have got four World Series in the last, you know, 23 years, and they are in complete disarray. And so it's just so convenient to say that, you know, the money changes everything, and it does to an extent, but you got to go out and play. You still got to play the game.
1: I have to ask about a wonderful scene in Buffalo where the mic gave out for O Canada and the Buffalo fans joined in. I had tears in my eyes over a hockey holiday.
4: No, it was fantastic. What a terrific moment, and even more terrific for them to cap it all off by winning their first playoff series last night since 2007. They're a really good team and a lot of good spirit up in Buffalo.
1: Howard Bryant, thanks so much.
4: My pleasure, Scott.
1: Winnie Mandela is one of the most revered and controversial women in South Africa's history. Now, two of Mandela's granddaughters are re-examining her divisive legacy in a new Netflix documentary series called The Trials of Winnie Mandela. Kate Bartlett reports from Johannesburg.
5: In the trailer for the series, sisters, Princesses Swati Dlamini Mandela and Zaziwe Mandela Manowe, acknowledge they have set themselves a hard task.
6: How do you ask your grandmother, are you a murderer? Are you a kidnapper?
5: When I meet them in Johannesburg, Dlamini Mandela tells me she thinks they managed to present an unbiased portrayal of their grandmother Winnie Mandela in the series.
7: It is not just a myopic view of a person that we love, but also who is complex and has had a complex history.
8: I, Nelson Rodesasa Mandela, do hereby swear.
9: By the time he was inaugurated as South Africa's first black president in 1994, Nelson Mandela and his wife Winnie Mandela were estranged. And while Nelson Mandela is widely revered as a global icon, Winnie, who was also deeply involved in the anti-apartheid struggle, has remained a more polarizing figure for many. Dlamini Mandela again.
10: Our grandfather's painted as a saint, and our grandmother's painted as a sinner.
9: That's because Winnie is accused of encouraging some of the worst black-on-black violence in the townships during apartheid in the 1980s. A gang of youths associated with her, called the Mandela United Football Club, were responsible for vigilante abductions and killings of those suspected of being government informers, even children.
11: I am saying it is true. Things went horribly wrong.
9: That was Winnie in 1997, speaking at the Truth and Reconciliation Commission established by the new government to investigate crimes committed during apartheid.
11: For that, I am deeply sorry.
9: The commission found her, quote, politically and morally accountable for the crimes committed by her gang of bodyguards. Even though the Netflix show's only being released now,

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1: So you can scratch the calendar on the wall.
2: She was jailed many more times in the decades that followed, her Soweto house constantly raided in the middle of the night, and eventually she was banished to a small town in the middle of nowhere in an attempt to limit her influence. Despite the brutal treatment and constant humiliations, she never gave up.
3: Amanda! Amanda!
2: But Winnie was criticized for her increasing militancy, even within her African National Congress party. She was also villainized for alleged romantic affairs while her husband was in jail. When Mandela was released, their marriage faltered, ending in a divorce in 1996, for which she was mostly blamed.
4: I wholeheartedly don't believe that a male comrade would have waited 27 years for a wife's return. And, you know, the alleged affair feels like something they used in order to vilify her.
2: That's Mama Matsunyane, who directed a recent play, The Cry of Winnie Mandela, which sought to rehabilitate her image. In recent years, a new generation of young South Africans like Matsunyane have begun to reassess Winnie's legacy from a feminist perspective. When she died in 2018, thousands mourned all night outside her home. There are now T-shirts with her face on them, street murals.
4: It's true to say that she may have been involved in some events that occurred that made her seem ruthless. But it's also true that she was fiercely resilient in the face of a greatly violent and inhumane system. She put her life and body on the line for the fight for freedom.
2: For many South Africans, she's known as the mother to the nation, or simply Ma Winnie. But her granddaughters had their own name for her.
5: Everybody was called her Big Mommy. It just stuck.
6: Yeah.
5: Everyone calls her Big Mommy. Yeah. Big Mommy and Big Grandpa.
2: Beyond her status as a revolutionary icon, what are their most cherished memories of her? Zaziwe Mandela Manowe finds it hard to choose.
5: Oh God, there's so many. She was our grandmother, so I mean, her cooking for us in the kitchen on Sunday lunch is a big thing for us. Giving me hugs, giving me advice, feeling safe with her. She was an amazing grandmother to have, and I was privileged to have her as my grandmother.
2: For NPR News, I'm Kate Bartlett in Johannesburg.
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8: Live from KQED News, I'm Francesca Fenzi. California's Employment Development Department released data and analysis this week from the state's job market in March. Yes, March. KQED's Brian Watt explains.
9: The state's EDD has adjusted its schedule for releasing its monthly jobs reports because the federal government delayed the release of its own data, a residual impact of government shutdowns. So the latest state data is from March. California's economy added almost 29,000 jobs that month. The sector adding most of those jobs was private education and health services, and that's due in large part to the end of a major healthcare workers' strike in late February. In the first 3 months of this year, California added an average of more than 30,000 jobs per month. The EDD expects to release its report on April in 3 weeks. I'm Brian Watt, KQED News.
8: State health officials are taking legal action against a company that makes kratom capsules and powders. They say the manufacture of such products is illegal in California. KQED's health correspondent April Demboski reports.
10: Kratom is derived from tropical trees that grow in Southeast Asia and is said to relieve pain and anxiety, but it can cause serious side effects and addiction, and it's been linked to multiple overdose deaths. The California Department of Public Health has ordered manufacturers in the state 3 times to stop making and distributing these products. Officials are now asking the court to step in, to order the destruction of all kratom materials, and to issue penalties of $1,000 a day. The company, Crave Kratom, did not respond to requests for comment. I'm April Demboski, KQED News.
8: And I'm Francesca Fenzi.
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0: I'm Scott Simon. We'll talk with Cuban jazz legend Arturo Sandoval and Arturo's son about their new album. You'll hear some samples, some great musical samples from that as well ahead. I'm Michael State with a listener perspective on KQED News. The listener's Thea Wilson. Thea reflecting on the pain of losing her grandmother.
1: Growing up, my grandmother was like a second mother to me. Her words of wisdom would comfort me. She would tell me stories of how she grew up and how she owned her own restaurant with my grandfather, which also inspired me to eventually own my own business. My grandmother was a very smart and intelligent woman. She taught me to be respectable and a kind young lady, and that no matter what, I can always come back from whatever I did that was wrong. I can make improvements in my life and accomplish anything I want to. She always knew how to comfort me when I was sad. When I would cry, she would hold me and tell me everything would be okay. She would say things like, "It's okay, Greens, baby." When she passed away, I didn't feel like she was gone. I was in denial she was gone. I felt damaged, and I felt like I took her for granted. I remember times when she would be talking to me, and I would just be wondering in my mind. I would wander off, or I would not be totally 100% paying attention to her, because I was younger, and my mind would be on other things. Even now I'm older, and when I'm at my lowest, sometimes I feel like, what's the point in life? I can even sometimes hear her voice comforting me. Even though I lost her, I still have a piece of her that will remain with me forever, because I can still hear her talking to me. I thought I lost my grandmother until I realized she was still guiding me with a perspective. I'm Thea Wilson.
0: Thea Wilson is a student at Ida B. Wells High School. 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Seeking justice for the injured, victims of fraud, whistleblowers, employees, and investors in the Bay Area, and nationally for over five decades. 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
2: Middle of the night, flames leap from the bedroom window. 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Do you hesitate? Because you know that each and every one of these women are currently incarcerated in one of the largest prisons on Earth. On the next Snap Judgment, Fire Escape. Do not miss it.
0: That's heard beginning at 1 this afternoon on KQED News. Then stay with us at 2 for Radiolab.
3: Hey, there's a bunch of really great stuff here to suck on.
4: What?
5: On the next Radiolab, we're going up.
6: These trees are huge.
5: Into the treetops.
3: It was like being a detective.
5: To chase a mystery.
6: There's something going on up here.
4: What's about to happen?
3: Oh my gosh!
5: And stumble into a secret garden.
6: This is amazing.
3: I know.
4: Whoa.
5: In the sky. That's on the next Radiolab.
7: I'm Nora Rahm with these headlines. Spirit Airlines is out of business. The low-cost airline says it's canceled all flights effective immediately. The company has been struggling financially since the pandemic and more recently has been hurt by higher fuel prices. A federal appeals court in New Orleans has ruled that the abortion pill mifepristone may only be distributed in person in clinics. The ruling affects the entire country and limits access to one of the most common means of abortion. The procedure is already largely banned in more than a dozen states. And an appeals court in China has ruled in favor of a tech worker whose company had replaced him with artificial intelligence, agreeing with a lower court that his dismissal was unlawful. I'm Nora Rahm, NPR News in Washington.
0: Remaining cloudy and cool today, highs anywhere from the 60s, low 60s near the ocean to the mid-70s inland. Cooler temperatures this weekend. There is a chance of some drizzle and or light rain, too, mainly along the coast into early next week. Warm and dry conditions expected to return the middle of this upcoming week, according to the Weather Service. 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
8: This is Weekend Edition from NPR News. I'm Scott Simon. Got a suggestion here, listeners. Put down your bagel, pick up a pen and paper, fire up the laptop, open the notes app on your phone, whatever your chosen method, face the blank page. Now what? 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
9: Walk to a place where you can sit a while undisturbed. Now write a detailed account of how you got there. The shorter the trip, the longer the account should be.
8: Ooh, Lucy Ives, author of the books My Name Enters America and Life is Everywhere, is out with a collection of daily exercises to inspire creative writing. It's called 365 Prompts, Acts, Divinations. And Lucy Ives joins us now from Corinth, Vermont. Thanks so much for being with us.
9: Thank you so much for having me.
8: You've written for the Paris Review. You've been newly named Guggenheim Fellow. What prompts this book?
9: Well, this is a book that comes out of the process I use myself to teach myself how to write when I was a younger person in my 20s. And then when I became a writing teacher, I started doing little experiments in my classes and offering my students brief exercises for writing. And eventually I started to want to share these prompts with more people. And so this book is a year's worth of prompts for writing.
8: Writers make writing sound like hard work. And it is, right? If it were easy, I suppose more people would do it. But you invite people to be playful, too. For example, tell the story of a journey you once took to a place where you never arrived. Now, is this like just getting lost trying to find the Dairy Queen?
9: It could be. I mean, you might be going someplace even better than the Dairy Queen. And the nice thing about never getting there is that that place can be the most amazing place.
8: Well, what's the goal? For people to try it, to get published, or to just write better diaries or amuse themselves?
9: If people want to be published and use this book to work on a project, it certainly can be for that. But this book can also just be for reading. In a certain way, the prompts are like poems or little pieces of philosophy. So you could use the book in the way that you might use a work of literature, use it as something for thinking. It could also be a book that you use to discover something about yourself.
8: And how does that work in the writing process?
9: Well, I think that, you know, we often think of writing as a technology that makes our thoughts or language permanent and portable. But writing is also something that originates somewhere between or among our brains, arms, hands, fingers. And if we are attentive to writing and what happens in these moments when we're writing, we can really uncover a lot. We can find a lot of energy and a lot of surprise.
8: All right. I found it irresistible. Who knows how many I'll try, but I tried number 60, Werewolf. Could I get you to read the prompt for us?
9: Yes. One moment. I'm just going to turn to it. Write from the point of view of a non-human animal.
8: All right. Here's what I came up with. Ready?
9: Yes.
8: From the point of view of a non-human animal. Sun seeped under my eyelids. The two-legged male to one side of me snored, stinking of stale coffee. Two-legged female on the other side breathed out vapors of Chanel and Sauvignon Blanc. My insides pressed for release, yet I knew that just to let go would wet the soft surface below. So I slipped my tongue tip under an eyelid of the two-legged female. She lifted her eyes open and repeated some incomprehensible babble in a sweet tone I learned would lead to two legs slipping out of slumber and walking for my relief. I licked female two legs on her mouth. Her breed takes it as a sign of love. Two-leggeds are so easily fooled.
9: Wow, bravo.
8: And?
9: Oh, it's a dog.
8: Yes, it's a dog. Well, on the other hand, the reader determines that, don't they?
9: Yes, ultimately. That's right. That's absolutely true.
8: If it reminds someone of a hedgehog, who am I to say, well, you know, do you have music on? Do you sit in a quiet room? Do you sit in a crowded cafe?
9: Are you asking about me, about how I write?
8: Well, and what advice you'd give others?
9: I don't really think it matters. You know, sometimes the best time to write is when you think that you don't want to or that you don't have enough time. Those can be the times when there's a part of your mind that you seldom use for writing that you could access, and it might have something really amazing to tell you. I mean, I personally like silence, but in this book there are some exercises you can do to music if that suits mm-hmm. you, or you can go for a walk and write at the same time. I think there are all sorts of different ways to write. I'm not one of those person who goes in for the sort of like locked in their study with earplugs in sort of thing.
8: Lucy Ives, her new collection of writing prompts with drawings by Nick Mouse is 365. Thank you so much for being with us.
9: It's a delight to be here.
8: And now, a few words from a brass legend. That's the voice of the jazz great and trumpeter Arturo Sandoval. At 76, this maestro has been performing for more than six decades. He's won 10 Grammys and a Presidential Medal of Freedom along the way, and he's still managing to find new sounds in his newest album, Afro-Cuban Jazz, Bebop and Funk. Arturo Sandoval has been tutored by towering figures, including Dizzy Gillespie. He's collaborated with megastars like Stevie Wonder and Queen of Salsa herself, Celia Cruz. But in his new work, Sandoval turns inward with little help from his family, Sandoval's son, Arturo. Turi Sandoval III joins him on their recently released Sangu.

0: And we are so pleased to say that Arturo Sandoval and his son, Turi, both join us now. Arturo Sandoval in our studios in Culver City, California. Turi, on tour, if you please, in China. Thank you both very much for being with us.
1: Thank you. Thank you, sir. Thank you. It's our pleasure.
0: And let's begin this way. What does sangu mean? I'm afraid I don't know.
1: It's a very funny story because when we played back the first trout that we caught, I said, sangu. And my daughter-in-law, my son, the producer of the album, by the way, they start laughing so hard.
0: I think I'm getting it now, yeah.
1: Yeah, and then I said, what is funny? What is funny about it? And they said, whatever you just say, I said, it sound good. And and they said, nah, you didn't say that. You say S-A-N-G-U with an accent, sangu.
0: Arturo Sr., is this album biographical, or are you kind of passing the torch?
1: Actually, you know, the idea of the whole project came from my son and his wife. By the way, my daughter-in-law, she is my manager as well for many, many years, you know. They came one day to our house and they say, you know what, we have an idea. You need something different. And then they came out with the idea. They brought 100 tunes that I was recording previously during the pandemic because, you know, I was locked at home and I was so frustrated. I said, man, I have to do something. And I wrote more than a few hundreds
0: wow.
1: new songs. And then they picked 100 out of those few hundred. And then they brought it to me and they said, from this, you have to pick 12 tunes.
0: Yeah. Turi.
2: Yes, sir.
0: What's it like to work with your father?
2: I mean, it's been quite a journey because I'm not a musician. I don't really like think of myself as a musician, but I'm a creative person and it was a very, very interesting like process in many ways, you know, just to some degrees music was like the common language, was the lingua franca that my dad and I could like really speak unexpectedly, even though it's not my natural language. You know, as like a backseat producer, just to be able to tell him, hey, you know, can you try it this way or can you try it the other way? And he's just like, oh, this way? And he just does it and he gets it. And it's so magical to be a part and in the presence of that.
0: I can see you telling your father that's magical. Did you ever have to say, I don't know?
2: We did, and it's really funny because he prides himself that no one has ever told him to do make music this
1: what
2: way or the
1: do?
2: Other. So for someone that is literally like music literate, just to tell him to try it some other way was quite shocking for him, as you can imagine. But we had a very clear vision and we really wanted to like jar him back into maybe some of the stuff that he was even doing in the early 80s that was so inspiring to so many people, like developing the Afro-Cuban like fusion of jazz and funk.
0: Arturo Sandoval Sr., my understanding that the Catholic Saint Lazarus has a special place in your life.
1: Oh, yeah. We are very devout to the Saint Lazarus, and we celebrate every year. His day is December 17, and every 16 at night time, we light candles, we pray.
3: San Lázaro bendito, guardián del dolor y la esperanza. Tú que conoces el peso de las heridas y el milagro del consuelo, camina conmigo esta noche.
1: I'm not a guy that goes to church very often, you know, but when I need to communicate with God, I make it a direct call.
0: I'll bet God hears that trumpet and goes, oh, it's Arturo Sandoval again.

0: sereno.
1: When you play your trumpet, when you sing, what goes through you?
2: I try my best to be sincere when I'm playing, you know, to really express what I'm feeling inside of me. That experience to play in front of the audience and see the people appreciating, you know, and getting motivated with what you do on stage is like a kind of unique experience, man. It's something that I have no word to express how important is that for an artist to be connected. That's the most important thing, because it's like you are winning the lotto every night, you know, when you see the people enjoying and having fun. And sometimes you play the ballad, something you see a couple of ladies in the audience with tears in their eyes. I say, thanks God. I get to their soul.
1: Arturo Sandoval.
2: Yes, sir.
1: I got to put you on the spot a little.
2: One more time?
1: Well, you've been pretty quiet about politics over the years, but obviously you fled Cuba. When Fidel Castro died, you spoke out about your disdain for his regime. It was 10 years ago. Cuba seems to be almost worse than ever now. What are your hopes for your homeland?
2: Okay, the word hope is the last thing you should lose in your life, you know. But I'm going to tell you, it's 67 years and a half. 67 years and a half is way too long, man. Because the people are reached the bottom already. The people in Cuba are desperate and hopeless.
3: This is the wisdom from the past. I say it to remember. Listen.

0: I would love to, probably before I die, to go and visit if the conditions get according to a principle of freedom. And otherwise, I'd like gonna die dreaming.
1: Arturo Sandoval and his son Turi, their new album. I couldn't say it better myself. It's Sangu.
0: Sangu. Thank you so much, guy. Thank you.
2: It's been an honor. Thank you so much for having us.

0: And you're listening to Weekend Edition from NPR News. I hope we sung goo. I'm Scott Simon.
1: A look at politics with Scott Simon and NPR's Ron Elving in the next segment of the program, which is just ahead. 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And listeners like you of KQED News. I'm Michael States, here with an East Bay slow spot. Saturday morning Bay Area traffic is Laurie Sanders.
2: Yes, we're heading off to Oakland, Michael. Westbound 580 before Lakeshore Avenue. It's a two-car accident. It's blocking the two right lanes. Watch out for the debris in the roadway. It does have traffic stop back to 14th Avenue. We've got a vehicle on fire in Woodside, northbound 280 before Woodside Road. It's over on the right-hand shoulder. And a hazard in San Francisco, westbound 80 after 9th Street. Watch out for a stalled vehicle. It's blocking the left lane. Laurie Sanders for KQED.
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0: From NPR News in Washington, D.C., this is Weekend Edition. I'm Scott Simon. This hour, Ron Elving on the Week in Politics. Scott Horsley on a week when the U.S. national debt became larger than the entire U.S. economy. Louisiana judges rule against access to an abortion pill. And later, a phone booth in Boston where people can close the small door and tell an unseen stranger what's on their minds. Meredith Goldstein of the Boston Globe says,
3: I think it tells me that we're all longing for connection. So many of these people are saying, I have friends, I just don't call them.
0: And then Siri Hustvedt's personal memoir, Ghost Stories. First, we have our newscast. Today is Saturday, May 2nd, 2026.
4: Live from NPR News in Washington, I'm Nora Rahm. Low-cost carrier Spirit Airlines ceased operations early this morning after more than 30 years. NPR's Joel Rose reports the company's disappearance could have far-reaching consequences for the aviation industry.
5: In a message posted online overnight, Spirit Airlines told its passengers not to go to the airport. Customers who bought tickets directly from Spirit will get an automatic refund, the airline said, while other airlines said they would cap fares for passengers who had tickets with Spirit. Spirit Airlines faced mounting financial pressure because of rising jet fuel prices, but its problems had been building for years. The airline filed for bankruptcy twice since 2024, and its market share had been shrinking. But even with a small footprint, consumer advocates say Spirit could still have an important effect on fares by providing added competition on the routes that it flew. Without Spirit, advocates worry that prices will go up for everyone. Joel Rose, NPR News, Washington.
4: A legal fight over access to the abortion pill mifepristone is likely headed to the U.S. Supreme Court. Yesterday, the Fifth Circuit Court of Appeals sided with Louisiana, blocking prescriptions through telehealth appointments. Mary Ziegler is an expert in the legal history of abortion at UC Davis. She says the decision is causing shockwaves.
6: This is the most consequential, potentially in some ways, ruling we've had since Dobbs from a lower court. And that's going to require every politician to weigh in. And it doesn't really leave the Trump administration the option of doing nothing anymore.
4: The ruling means patients nationwide for now must receive the medication in person. Since Roe v. Wade was overturned, abortion pills by mail have become a key access point, even in states with bans. As President Trump has clashed with the German leader over the war in Iran, Germany's defense minister is downplaying the U.S. decision to withdraw 5,000 troops from Germany, roughly 14% of its presence within the next year. NPR's Rob Schmitz reports from Berlin.
7: German Defense Minister Boris Pistorius called the Pentagon's move an expected one, adding that if Germany is to remain transatlantic, it must strengthen the European pillar within NATO. A spokesperson for NATO said it was working with the U.S. to understand the details of the troop withdrawal and that it underscored the need for Europe to invest more in defense. The Pentagon's announcement would still leave more than 30,000 U.S. troops in Germany, reversing a buildup that began under President Joe Biden. Germany is undergoing an historic defense buildup and investment in response to Russia's invasion of Ukraine more than 4 years ago. Rob Schmitz, NPR News, Berlin.
4: British Prime Minister Keir Starmer says restrictions may be imposed on pro-Palestinian marches because of a rise in anti-Semitism in his country. Two Jewish men were wounded in a stabbing in London this week. 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
8: Live from KQED News, I'm Francesca Fenzi. Several families are suing OpenAI in San Francisco, alleging that the company failed to take action that could have prevented a mass shooting. That shooting killed six people at a British Columbia school earlier this year. KQED's Nisa Khan reports.
9: The lawsuits allege the company's AI pushed the teenage shooter towards the attack, and that OpenAI flagged the account but chose not to alert authorities. Robin Feldman is the director of the AI Law and Innovations Institute at UC Law SF. She says a central issue is whether a law that shields tech companies from liability for use of content applies here.
10: This is part of an early wave of lawsuits in which citizens are asking to hold LLMs responsible for harms that happen down the line, whether they are crimes, mental health problems, suicide.
9: CEO Sam Altman said in a letter that he was deeply sorry law enforcement was not alerted. I'm Nisa Khan, KQED News.
8: The average price for gas in California has climbed to $6.08 a gallon, the highest in the country. That's up from $4.77 a year ago, and well above the national current average of $4.43. The American Automobile Association reports the higher prices are part of an increase seen nationwide as oil prices rise amid ongoing uncertainty over the closure of the Strait of Hormuz. They're also approaching the highest average prices ever recorded in California of $6.43. That came in June of 2022 when growing demand following the COVID pandemic outpaced global supply. I'm Francesca Fenzi, KQED News.
1: 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We'll have plenty of clouds today and tomorrow, and highs for the Bay Area ranging from the 60s, the low 60s, right along the coast to the mid-70s inland. Mostly cloudy, too, for Sacramento. Highs around 76. 9:06 on Weekend Edition from KQED News at 88.5 FM. 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
0: This is Weekend Edition from NPR News. I'm Scott Simon. Thank you for being with us. Secretary of Defense Pete Hegseth testified before Congress this week. The proceedings got heated. Democratic Representative John Garamendi of California said President Trump has gotten America, quote, stuck in the quagmire of another war in the Middle East. Secretary Hegseth said,
11: the effort, what they've undertaken, the success on the battlefield that creates strategic opportunities, the courage of a president to confront a nuclear Iran, and you call it a quagmire, handing propaganda to our enemies? Shame on you for that statement.
0: The hearing also focused on the Trump administration's 2027 military budget proposal that would increase defense spending to a historic $1.5 trillion. And NPR's Ron Elving joins us. Ron, thanks for being with us.
12: Good to be with you, Scott.
0: Did Secretary Hegseth make the case for continuing the war in Iran?
12: He made a case for it, just as President Trump has done, by saying it's needed to keep Iran from having a nuclear bomb. although we have no evidence it has one or has come close to having one. And we were told last year that Iran's nuclear program had been obliterated. Yet that program, or the prospect of such a program, remains the go-to explanation and excuse for where we are. It's what Trump and his cabinet members have said over and over. But as for winning over any hearts and minds among the skeptical committee members in that room, well, Hegseth did not. And beyond that committee room, the skeptics are many. An Ipsos poll for ABC News and the Washington Post found 61% of U.S. adults saying the use of U.S. military force against Iran was a mistake.
0: Secretary Hegseth also said that 60-day window after which the president needs to seek authorization for the war from Congress hasn't passed because of the ceasefire. Did he convince members of Congress?
12: Now, the law in question speaks about authorizing the use of military force. So if you use your Navy's firepower to blockade a country's ports, is that a use of military force? Did the U.S. consider the Iranians shutting off the Hormuz Strait an act of peace? Did anyone? So now we are several days past the 60-day limit, and Congress is on recess, as they call it, leaving town without the leaders of the Republican majority bringing a vote in either the House or the Senate under the War Powers Act. And Scott, some of us can remember when there were votes before the Persian Gulf War in the 1990s and before the invasion of Iraq a decade later.
0: Pentagon on Friday announced the U.S. is withdrawing 5,000 U.S. troops from Germany, around 14% of the troops there. That was in response to Chancellor Merz of Germany saying that Iran had, quote, humiliated the U.S. Where does this leave U.S. alliances in Europe?
12: The word humiliated seems to have been a trigger word in this instance, a part of the war of words we've seen over the Europeans' disdain for Trump's actions on Iran. But as you say, 5,000, just about a seventh of our troop commitment in Germany. So mostly a gesture, perhaps, while on the more material side, you have Trump saying he wants to boost the tariff on European cars and other goods, accusing them of failing to live up to previous agreements.
0: And in ruling on a case out of Louisiana, the Supreme Court this week dramatically altered a key part of the Voting Rights Act. Between that decision and states racing to redraw their voting maps, where do you think events are headed?
12: We are expecting several states in the South, where the government is in Republican hands, to seek new district lines that eliminate black majority districts. Now, Tennessee and Alabama began that process already this week. Across the South, a dozen or more current members of Congress could lose their seats, and that may lead Democrats to retaliate by pushing extreme gerrymanders of their own where they have the power to do it. And that deprives more and more Americans in one party or the other of their chance to elect someone they support. And down the road, we can expect fewer districts where both parties can compete, which means greater partisanship and more extreme partisans on both sides. That kind of candidate will dominate the primaries in both parties.
0: NPR's Ron Elvin, thanks so much for being with us today.
12: Thank you, Scott.
0: The federal debt is now bigger than the entire U.S. economy. That is an ominous milestone. NPR's chief economics correspondent, Scott Horsley, joins us. Scott, thanks so much for being with us.
13: Good to be with you. Good morning.
0: Please help us understand, what do we mean when we say the federal debt has outgrown the economy?
13: Well, this week, the Commerce Department released its quarterly report on the size of the economy, the nation's gross domestic product. And as of March, U.S. GDP was a little north of $31 trillion, which is a big number. But the federal debt held by the public is even bigger, by about $49 billion. And outside of a short period during the pandemic, when GDP was really depressed, this is the first time federal debt has exceeded 100% of GDP since just after World War II.
0: And that's a problem.
13: Well, it's not an immediate problem. It's not like you go from debt that's 99% of GDP to 100% and suddenly the walls come crashing in. But it's more like the red warning light that's been flashing for a while now is just a little bit brighter. Fiscal watchdog Maya McGinnis of the Committee for a Responsible Federal Budget says if this milestone gets people to pull their heads out of the sand for a moment, maybe that's a good thing.
14: 100% is going to make you stop for a second, at least, and think, is this really healthy for the economy? And the unequivocal answer is no.
13: Federal debt as a share of the economy has more than doubled in the last two decades, and it's projected to keep growing.
0: What's caused the big run-up in debt?
13: The simple answer is the government spends considerably more money than it collects in taxes. And, you know, it's one thing to do that in the midst of a world war or a global pandemic. But last year, for example, the government ran a deficit of $1.6 trillion at a time of relative peace and prosperity. Most of that federal spending is on autopilot, and it's going to go up as more people retire and need costly health care. Of course, last year, Republicans passed another big tax cut. McGinnis says mounting debt has been a bipartisan problem.
14: We have two parties who are always trying to outbid each other by giving away more, both spending and tax cuts. The fiscal pander has become the default political move these days, and that's really how the debt situation is so bad.
13: In the late 1990s, when the government briefly had a balanced budget, federal spending and taxes were each around 18-19% of GDP. Since then, taxes have shrunk as a share of the economy, and spending has increased.
0: What are the downsides of having this much government debt?
13: Well, again, surpassing 100% is not some kind of tripwire. Other countries have carried bigger debt loads relative to their economies, and it hasn't been a disaster. But it's not pain-free. To begin with, interest on the federal debt is now more than $1 trillion a year. That's more than we pay for defense or Medicare or just about anything the government does other than Social Security. So Congress has to come up with more than $1 trillion every year to cover old debts before it can start to fill the first pothole or invest in a new Navy ship or pick up the trash at the national parks. And when the government's borrowing that much money, it can also be more expensive for everyone else to get a loan, to buy a house or build a business. And finally, carrying this much debt means the government itself has less room to maneuver the next time the country faces a crisis like a widespread war or a deep recession.
0: What would it take to put a dent in the government debt?
13: Well, fiscal experts say we don't have to fill this hole, but we do need to stop digging. And that means taxes, as a share of the economy, need to go up and spending needs to come down. You're not going to solve this problem just by taxing billionaires or printing more money or weeding out waste, fraud, and abuse. McGinnis says it's going to require some sacrifice from everybody.
14: This is not one of those situations where you can just say, yes, let somebody else fix this problem. It took decades to get this deep in the hole in terms of fiscal policy. It's going to take all of us to help fix the situation.
13: McGinnis says there's no shortage of policy ideas for getting a handle on the debt. What there has been, however, is a lack of political will.
0: And NPR Scott Horsley, thanks so much.
13: You're welcome.
0: Last Saturday night's attempted attack on the White House Correspondents Association dinner felt shocking. Gunshots popped, politicians and media figures in formal clothes dove for cover under white cloth tables alongside catering staff and hotel workers. The attacker was stopped before anyone was seriously hurt, and it was, of course, headline news. Here's some other stories from last weekend you may not have heard. The afternoon before the correspondents' dinner, 16-year-old Marquise Byfield was shot and killed inside a deli in Brooklyn. Police say there have been 15 shootings since the beginning of the year just within that precinct. Later that night, 17-year-old Tashawn Foster was shot near a park in Homestead, Florida, just south of Miami. He was airlifted to a hospital and died. Early Saturday morning, 16-year-old Kamari Harrison was shot and killed in an apartment complex in Hope Mills, North Carolina. Her family wrote, "We grieve not only the loss of her presence, but also the beautiful life that was still unfolding before us, full of promise, joy, and love." Mid-morning Saturday, a robbery suspect who had been arrested and brought to a hospital on the north side of Chicago allegedly shot two police officers and escaped. Officer John Bartholomew, a 10-year veteran of the department, died. Police Superintendent Larry Snelling told reporters, "This is a very, very extremely dangerous profession, but our officers go out there every single day." Saturday night, just after the Washington, D.C. attack was thwarted, Abdul Salah, who ran Sal's Deli and Grocery with his brothers in New York's East Village, was shot along with another man. Abdul Salah died. He was 28 years old. Ebi Castro, who lives nearby, told New York One, "They're all amazing brothers, honestly. If you were hungry and you didn't have money, they would not let you go hungry." It is discouraging to note that it was an average weekend for gun violence in our times. President Trump has called on the White House Correspondents Association to reschedule the dinner soon with tighter security. But gun violence strikes America every day, threatening those who lack the protections of metal detectors and Secret Service, and who just want to walk safely where they live.

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5: I'm Nora Rahm with these headlines. A ruling from a federal appeals court in Louisiana has ended telemedicine access to the abortion bill. Mikko Pristine for the entire country. The decision's likely to go to the Supreme Court. It has become one of the most common methods used for abortion. Spirit Airlines announced early this morning it's no longer in business and has canceled all its flights. Transportation Secretary Sean Duffy says Spirit is not the only airline having financial difficulty, and there could be more. And today is Kentucky Derby Day, the first leg of horse racing's Triple Crown. There's no clear favorite in this year's Run for the Roses. I'm Nora Rahm, NPR News in Washington.
1: In the next segment of Weekend Edition, the latest on what's being built in Wyoming, a new nuclear power plant, the reasons why, and what's going on with that. 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Plenty of clouds hanging around today and tomorrow. Today's highs, 60s, coastside ranging up to the mid-70s inland.
6: This is Weekend Edition from NPR News. I'm Scott Simon. A panel of judges in Louisiana has ended telemedicine access to the abortion pill, mifepristone. Yesterday's ruling applies nationally and goes into effect immediately. It's likely to be appealed to the U.S. Supreme Court. Already, one company that makes the drug has filed for an emergency stay. NPR Selena Simmons Duffin joins us. Selena, thanks for being with us.
7: Good morning, Scott.
6: And first, what was the Louisiana case about?
7: The case was brought by the state against the Food and Drug Administration. Their argument centered around the FDA's decision to remove an in-person requirement for patients receiving mifepristone, one of the medications used for abortion and the management of miscarriages. For decades, patients had to physically go to a clinic or a doctor's office and get the medicine. FDA changed that in 2023 so patients could have the doctor's visit online or over the phone and then receive the medication in the mail. Louisiana has an abortion ban. They argued that FDA allowing mifepristone through the mail undermined their ban. A district court judge put the case on hold in April. Louisiana appealed that decision to the Fifth Circuit Court of Appeals, and a panel of judges on that court agreed with the state, which means that telemedicine access to mifepristone has just ended for the whole country, effective immediately.
6: What does this ruling mean across the country?
7: Yeah, you know, this is a really big deal. First of all, a decision from a panel of judges in New Orleans changed how Americans all over the country can access an FDA-approved medication. That's unprecedented. In terms of abortion access, this severely restricts access in states with abortion bans, but it also affects people in states like California, Maryland, Massachusetts, who've come to rely on telemedicine too. In the almost 4 years since the Supreme Court overturned Roe v. Wade, telemedicine abortion has grown. It's a big part of the reason why the overall number of abortions hasn't gone down at all nationally, despite the state bans. Mifepristone has been found to be safe by FDA. It's been used by something like 7 million patients since it was approved in 2000. And doctors say the in-person requirement is not medically necessary, but now that requirement is back. There is a medication abortion protocol that uses only misoprostol, which is another medication. So doctors could pivot to providing that through telemedicine instead. It's just really hard to know how this is going to go. It's just happened so quickly.
6: Shalene, I gather you've talked to many people who've used telemedicine to get mifepristone. What have you learned?
7: You know, one significant thing is that telemedicine has become key for access in remote and rural areas all over the country. I talked to a woman named Julia. We're not using her last name because she fears professional repercussions for sharing her story. In 2024, she lived in a remote part of California in the Sierra Nevadas.
4: I was pregnant, was not planned, did not want to keep it.
7: It was winter, and she was in an area where roads were often unsafe. There were possible landslides. There were no OBGYNs nearby. So she used Planned Parenthood remotely and received the medication in the mail along with instructions.
4: It was very, very clear, easy to understand. I never, was unsure of what to expect.
7: She says she's really grateful she had that option.
6: And Selena, we have to ask, in coming up to the midterm elections, are there political implications?
7: Oh, yes. Democrats have come out swinging after the appeals court decision. Washington Senator Patty Murray called it, quote, infuriating and infantilizing. Many Republicans celebrated this decision. The Trump administration did not respond to my request for comment by airtime. President Trump has been pretty understated on abortion this term, and anti-abortion advocates have noticed and called for him to be more forceful. Here's Mary Ziegler. She's an expert in the legal history of abortion at UC Davis.
8: This is the most consequential, potentially in some ways, ruling we've had since Dobbs from a lower court. And that's going to require every politician to weigh in. And it doesn't really leave the Trump administration the option of doing nothing anymore.
7: She says this decision is going to send shockwaves through medicine, through politics, and we're just at the beginning.
6: And Pierre Selena Simmons Duffin, thanks so much.
7: You're welcome.
6: The U.S. is going to need about 130% more electricity by 2030 to meet the demands of the boom in artificial intelligence. Tech companies and the federal government are investing billions in new nuclear power plants. One now under construction in Wyoming just got a federal license, and its backers say it will prove the advanced technology makes nuclear plants safer and quicker to build. And NPR's Kirk Sigler paid a visit.
9: The infamous Wyoming wind is whipping an American flag hoisted above the construction site of what's only the fourth nuclear reactor to be built in the U.S. this century. One of the first in a new generation of advanced designs.
10: And that's where the reactor goes.
9: Washington state-based Terra Power, founded by Bill Gates, says this will be the first of many, part of a new nuclear renaissance they want to bring to longtime energy exporting states like Wyoming. Meet CEO Chris Levesque with his bright smile and a bundle of enthusiasm about all things advanced nuclear.
11: You know, we weren't even allowed to do excavation in this footprint out here until we got the NRC license.
9: The Nuclear Regulatory Commission gave TerraPower final approval to begin construction in March. Now, this capped 5 years of studies and safety demonstrations and a decision to site the plant in Kemmerer, Wyoming, which won bids over numerous other western towns.
11: There's a whole different story to begin with, is having communities vying for a nuclear power plant, you know, because the old story on nuclear was more of a not in my backyard thing.
9: Levesque, who came to Terra Power after a career in the legacy nuclear industry, thinks new technologies and demand for low-emission power is changing this. Almost everything here will be buried underground, and they'll use liquid sodium metal instead of water to cool the reactor.
11: And I'd have to say milestones like this really show people that, yeah, this is a new technology, but we're doing it, we're hitting our milestones, it's real, and people can start to work this into their plans.
9: Once online in 2031, Levesque says this plant will make enough electricity for a utility to power almost 500,000 homes in nearby Salt Lake City. And TerraPower has agreements with Meta to build up to 8 more reactors to power the company's data centers specifically.
11: Since we were selected by Department of Energy, we've had a project going for 5 years. That's switched administrations, switched parties, switched multiple controls of Congress.
9: The Biden administration's infrastructure law fronted half of the costs of construction, about $2 billion. Wyoming's Republican senators voted against that bill, but the state is eagerly courting nuclear energy plants and new uranium mines. Same with neighboring Idaho and Utah, where Governor Spencer Cox recently staged a press conference in the barren scrubland west of Salt Lake City.
12: If you are serious about energy abundance, you have to be serious about nuclear energy.
9: Cox was unveiling Utah's application to be one of the U.S. Department of Energy's new nuclear hubs, billed as a nuclear life cycle innovation campus, where they'd enrich nuclear fuel, recycle it, and store its waste that could come from the Kemmerer plant one day.
12: This should not be controversial. America built the nuclear industry.
9: But nuclear still is controversial, especially in the West, with its legacy of abandoned uranium mines and radioactive waste, particularly in Indian country. And Salt Lake City was downwind from the Cold War-era nuclear weapons test sites.
13: This area has been considered a sacrifice zone for a long time. And I
9: Lexi Tudenham of the group Heal Utah is alarmed that Utah wants to put a nuclear hub here, about 10 miles from the western shore of the drying Great Salt Lake. She says nuclear is being rebranded as green, but what about the waste?
13: Bill Gates is paying for this first one. We as taxpayers are also paying for this first one, I will say. But what about the next one, the next one, the next one? How much are we going to be on the hook for as taxpayers and as ratepayers as we go down this path?
9: Terra Power says, like conventional nuclear reactors, its new plant in Wyoming will store its spent fuel on site until a permanent repository is approved by the feds. They say it's safe and the advanced nuclear tech produces less waste than legacy plants. In Wyoming, the country's top coal-producing state, one thing that's not in dispute is that Kemmerer is eager for any sort of energy boom. When the West Coast divested from coal, national headlines all but wrote off this town of 3,000 as dying. Today, City Administrator Brian Muir says there's relief and optimism. Hundreds of skilled jobs are being created.
14: I'll just say, when Bill Gates came here, he talked about our high energy IQ. We know about all forms of energy and the benefits and the costs and the risks and the footprints and all of that. We understand that.
9: Muir says Kemmerer is already lobbying TerraPower to build a second nuclear plant here. Kirk Sigler, NPR News.
6: You'll spy something rare at the entrance to the Boston Public Library at Copley Square, a phone booth. And if you go into the booth and pick up the silver payphone receiver, it'll dial a number, and this is what you'll hear.
15: This booth is for anonymously sharing problems, or feelings, or lingering questions, just like you would to an advice column.
6: Since February, there have been more than 1,000 calls.
16: How can I make my boyfriend propose to me without being too pushy but still being polite?
6: The project is called The Telebooth, that's T-E-L-L, and it was created by Meredith Goldstein, an advice columnist at the Boston Globe, who joins us now. Meredith, thanks so much for being with us.
17: Thank you for having me.
6: What made you think we need a phone booth in 2026?
17: I am 48. Part of my life is with the cell phone, and I had a small era where people used payphones, but I grew up as a child seeing phone booths on screen. So Superman would run into a phone booth. Bill and Ted's Excellent Adventure, there's this time travel element to a phone booth, and it's very confessional-like. You close the door and there's privacy. So part of this experiment was making an accessible booth, but also one where you shut the door and had a second to think.
6: And what can you tell us about the messages? What's the range of things you hear about?
17: I was shocked. People go in there and they think they have nothing to say. They're going in for the novelty. They're picking up

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1: Respond to it in the column if that's what you want. There are some people who just want to scream into the void, and that's okay too. I've actually had a lot of people just go in there and sing, which I think is their own therapy. But people will ask, you know, I'm really wondering if I should move in with my partner and I'm scared and here's why. And I will put that in the advice column. And frankly, I think these are people who might never write into an advice column otherwise, but they feel safe in this phone booth to ask the question they may be afraid to write down.
2: As a Law and Order fan, I have to ask you this. Anybody confess to a crime?
1: No one has confessed to a crime. I am also a huge Law and Order fan, so I love that you asked that. No one has confessed to a crime, but people have confessed to not liking people they have brought to the library. We've had a bunch of people say, I really don't like my best friend. They're standing right outside the phone booth. And this, I shouldn't laugh, but I have to a little bit. They're venting. And I will also say that there are plenty of tourists in Boston who use this phone booth. Around the Boston Marathon, so many people from out of town, those people share the most because they're on vacation. So they feel very free with their feelings, and that's been a riot for me to hear some of these messages.
2: What do you think these messages say about us these days?
1: I think we're all moving too quickly. I think everybody feels that way. And so often all it takes is 5 seconds to take a deep breath and then think, what am I feeling? What am I thinking? And sometimes we need a physical space to do that. So closing the door and saying, okay, I actually do have something on my mind. I think it tells me that we're all longing for connection and sometimes afraid or lazy about taking the next step. So many of these people are saying, I have friends, I just don't call them. So maybe with that, maybe saying it out loud means they'll do it.
2: Meredith Goldstein of the Boston Globe, thank you so much for being with us.
1: Thank you for having me.
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3: This is KQED News on the Weekend. I'm Francesca Fenzi. Protesters are calling for higher taxes on the rich, an end to war, and for a respect of democracy. They took to the streets yesterday for May Day protests around the Bay Area and joined with big crowds across the country. At San Francisco International Airport, up to 24 people, including several elected officials, were detained during a rally for union workers. The airport workers gathered outside the international terminal to call for higher wages and to urge the airport to keep ICE out. They also marched inside the terminal before a group blocked a road outside. Among those detained by police was Sanjay Garla, vice president of the SEIU United Service Workers West.
4: Because we're immigrants doesn't mean that you can treat us with disrespect. We're demanding $30 an hour.
3: Supervisors Raphael Mandelman and Connie Chan and State Senator Josh Becker were also part of that group. Police say they cited 20 to 25 people. Later in the afternoon, protesters marched around San Francisco's Civic Center, holding signs supporting immigrants and workers' rights. Among those protesting at City Hall were a number of high school students. They said they're fed up over fears around immigration, wealth disparities, and human rights violations. Max Navarro is a student at San Francisco's School of the Arts.
5: We're walking out of our schools because we need to show up and we need to be there for the people because we are the people.
3: Meanwhile, in Oakland yesterday, hundreds of people marched through the Fruitvale neighborhood. KQED's Daisy Nguyen was there.
6: The group Oakland Sin Fronteras organized the march. A mix of labor union members, community activists, young and old people carried signs that read, I support my immigrant neighbor and immigrant labor built this country. Melissa Guzman Garcia is a Latino studies professor at SF State. She came at the urging of her students.
7: There are so many things to fight for. It's so nice to see so many people of so many different generations showing up to celebrate together and to remind each other that we're here and that we're always going to be here.
6: Organizers also set up tables to offer information about social services and ways to help immigrant workers from the community who are detained by ICE. I'm Daisy Nguyen, KQED News.

0: And in the South Bay, several hundred people rallied and marched for May Day actions in East San Jose. Daniela Baldivia is with the San Jose nonprofit Working Partnerships USA. She says the struggles of workers are connected to broader issues under the Trump administration.
1: The working class, the middle class, we are suffering all the same battles, from trying to fight for better wages, trying to fight for real health care coverage, fighting for child care and just the protections and just our human rights.
0: Liam Sherman of Menlo Park said that marches and actions like these play a big role in raising awareness, but they also reflect the sentiment of residents around the nation.
2: People are not okay with the situation and the way that things are going and the pressures and like threats to the labor movement.
0: Many of those marching also held signs opposing recent military actions by the U.S. and Israel in Palestine, Lebanon, and Iran. Those are just some of the sounds from yesterday's mass street protests to mark International Workers' Day. National organizers estimate that millions participated across the country. If you want to see more coverage of everything that took place, including photos from all over the Bay Area, you can find it all on our app and at kqed.org. I'm Francesca Fenzi, and this is KQED News on the Weekend.
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6: I'm Nora Rahm with these headlines. The state legislature in Alabama is holding a special session next week to redraw congressional districts. It's one of several Republican-led states to redistrict after this week's Supreme Court ruling striking down redistricting based on race. The Pentagon has announced it's withdrawing 5,000 U.S. troops from Germany within a year, roughly 14% of its presence. This follows comments by German Chancellor Friedrich Merz criticizing the U.S. war in Iran. And the most senior police officer in the U.K. says British Jews are now the target of every extremist group spreading hate. Two Jewish men were wounded in a stabbing in London this week. I'm Nora Rahm, NPR News in Washington.
3: Coming up on Weekend Edition, Scott Simon will speak with a couple. The couple is relaunching a small-town newspaper after the newspaper closed due to the Pacific Palisades wildfire in Los Angeles. More on that is ahead. 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
7: This is Weekend Edition from NPR News. I'm Scott Simon. The Kentucky Derby will be run for the 152nd time Churchill Downs this weekend. Once more, B.J. Lederman, who writes our theme music, is not entered. And the prize money for horse owners during this week's biggest races is a record $19.1 million. Justin Hicks with Louisville Public Media reports a good chunk of that prize money comes from gambling that happens far away from the track.
8: About 5 miles from Churchill Downs in downtown Louisville is Derby City Gaming. It's a big hall owned by the racetrack, with nearly 500 brightly flashing machines. And they have themes like pandas and eagles on them, but not a single horse in sight. And to most people, they look like slots. Now, I've got $40 just burning a hole in my pocket, so I settle in at an electronic roulette machine with a Regal ball and wheel and bet $3 on even.
9: Come on, even number, even number, even number, even number. 35. Great.
8: Travers Manley is with the Kentucky Horse Racing and Gaming Corporation, which regulates places like these. He says I shouldn't be fooled by the big red neon sign above my head that says roulette.
10: This is not a ball spinning on the roulette wheel. This is just another entertaining representation of a historical horse race.
8: What he means is that somewhere deep inside the guts of this game, a horse race from the past is playing out and then gets translated into the results of this not roulette roulette wheel. In Kentucky, only horse tracks like Churchill Downs can own games like these, and they have to be based on racing. Travers says just last year, people wagered more than $11 billion on these machines.
10: The increase in the amount of money coming from the historical horse racing and the purses going up, that has had a major impact.
8: An impact on the quality of horses at Kentucky tracks. Experts say that's because these historic horse race machines are a subsidy of sorts for the racing industry. And because of them, Kentucky is now able to offer more prize money to horse owners than any other state. For NPR News, I'm Justin Hicks in Louisville.
7: Last year's wildfires in Los Angeles devastated the Pacific Palisades. Houses burnt, beloved businesses shuttered, including the near-century-old local paper, the Palisadian Post. But now the paper's coming back on its 98th anniversary. The Pali Post, as it's nicknamed, will relaunch on Monday, May 4th. And joining us are the paper's new owners, Tim and Laura Schneider. Thank you both so much for being with us.
11: Thank you so much.
12: Thank you, Scott. It's an honor to be with you.
7: A lot of people are trying to get out of the newspaper business. What led you back into it now?
12: Well, we're longtime residents of Pacific Palisades, and when news broke in December that our town paper would be shuttered, it was sort of the last blow that we could stand. So Laura and I reached out immediately to the previous owner. Both of us happened to have backgrounds in the publishing industry, and we had a love of the paper. In fact, Laura, wouldn't you say that the Palisadian Post was really one of the reasons we moved to Pacific Palisades?
11: Oh, absolutely. There are a lot of reasons to love the Palisades. It's beautiful. Its community is close-knit. But one of the reasons that we fell in love with the Palisades was because it had this treasure of a small-town newspaper that focused on local people and local stories.
12: And certainly, after the fire, we felt like there was never a more urgent need to have an authoritative fact-checked source of information for the community. So we really felt it was part of the civic infrastructure of Pacific Palisades that needed to be rebuilt.
7: There must be a lot of important things going on now with people trying to rebuild and moving back and sometimes moving out and all kinds of personal stories.
12: The reality is that a lot of people are still waiting on their final insurance settlements. And that means that they don't know yet whether they'll be able to rebuild. They don't know whether they'll be able to move back. The fire forced Palisadians into a lot of different places. According to our subscriber data, we have people from Pacific Palisades living in 33 states across the country, scattered along the California coast. And we see the Palisadian Post as a way to reconnect Palisadians and let them know what's going on in their hometown.
7: I understand your son was once profiled in the Palisadian Post.
11: Yes, indeed he was. Palisadians mark the milestones of their lives, of their children's lives, in the pages of the Palisadian Post. Our son had a lemonade stand on the 4th of July, and he raised money to support the local library. And that was the kind of story that the Palisadian Post covered, in addition to covering the important news that must be covered. The small stories matter, too, and they're going to be a big part of why I think people return home. They're the stories of our lives.
7: How are you going to make money in the newspaper business these days?
12: We've decided to go with this digital-first approach. And instead of selling advertising, we are talking to the leadership of the local community about partnerships, seeing as how we plan to reach more than 20,000 Palisadians, regardless of where they may be living temporarily. We see that as a great opportunity for local businesses and other institutions to reach those Palisadians in a way that they haven't been able to since the fire.
7: What should we look forward to in the edition coming up?
12: The first thing we're going to do is catch the community up, because we have been away for a while. As part of our acquisition of the Palisadian Post, we've become the conservators of the town's archives. None of the archives of this newspaper were harmed in the fire. And so now a vital part of our mission is to make those archives available to Palisadians, and we're working on digitizing. One of the regular features will be photographs that we're finding in the archives that aren't necessarily marked, where we'll be asking our readers for help in identifying the people that we're showing on our new website.
11: And we have some really lovely local voices who will be writing for the Palisadian Post, talking about what it's been like these past, almost 18 months now. You know, the struggles and the challenges and, you know, the successes. I think that's going to be a real source of pleasure and joy for people, hearing those stories, because that's how we connect. That's part of being human. So I think that's something that I, in particular, am looking forward to.
7: Tim and Laura Schneider, they put out the Palisadian Post back this week. Thank you so much for being with us. Good luck.
12: Thank you very much, Scott.
7: Paul Oster once told his wife and partner of 43 years, Siri Hustvedt, that he wanted to live on as a ghost. And he had habits each page and just about every phrase and breath ever haunting. There is no way around that word. Memoir, Ghost Stories, which recounts their lives and the loss of Paul. The great novelist died in 2024 at the age of 77, a little over a year after being diagnosed with cancer. Of course, Paul Auster wrote the New York Trilogy, The Music of Chance, The Book of Illusions, and other acclaimed novels. Siri Hustvedt is also the author of poetry, essays, and 7 novels, including The Blazing World. She joins us from New York. Siri, thank you so much for being with us.
13: Well, thank you for having me, Scott.
7: I would like to ask you to read a section.
13: Okay.
7: And it's eloquent, but maybe tough, if you were willing.
13: I am. On Sunday, May 19th, I made the following note. Siri Hustvedt walks around the house and talks to herself. She asks a question and answers it. The woman who now conducts a dialogue alone is subject to intermittent collapse. Only seconds after she smiled over a witty remark she had made to herself, she looks at his chair in the dining room, the blue chair where he ate breakfast every morning and ate dinner every night, the chair underneath which are scratches in the floorboards, because he sat heavily in that chair and sometimes moved it while he was sitting. The scratches that annoyed her before he died are now traces of his body's living weight after he died. She buckles over, and with her arms folded across her chest, she howls at the insensate walls. I want you back. I want you back.
7: Thank you so much for reading that. You talk about something called cognitive splintering in the
13: yes.
7: book. What was that like for you? What is it like for you?
13: It was very clear to me that I would miss him terribly, and I knew I would grieve, but I really wasn't prepared for the interference with memory, how totally disoriented I was for quite a while. I did a lot of reading about grief, and there is sometimes an effect on a part of the brain called the hippocampus that is strongly associated with memory. And I have felt in the 2 years now since Paul has been dead that my memory has actually improved.
7: You were two writers who read each other's work to each other as you worked.
13: Yes.
7: Did that always promote domestic tranquility?
13: Well, I've thought about this a lot because, you know, the criticisms could be from time to time quite dramatic. Now, I think when criticism rests on a bed of mutual respect, it's much easier to take. So we didn't have a lot of hurt feelings or crying in the chairs where we read to each other. I think we both knew that the other was for the project entirely.
7: The book's been called a kind of patchwork quilt, and it includes love letters, emails, meditations. I found myself especially moved by letters that Paul wrote to your grandson, Miles.
13: Yes.
7: What did you find in those letters that Miles was, and I guess maybe still is, too young to read?
13: Oh, yes, he's just a little over two. He is not literate yet. And Paul was writing to an imaginary young man, Miles, to tell Miles something about his family. And my impulse to put the 35 pages that Paul was able to finish of what he thought could be a small book into my book was also to preserve our family, but also the dialogue that Paul and I had for 43 years together.
7: As you know, Siri, we have to ask about a great sadness, tragedy.
13: Yes.
7: In your life and Paul's, your granddaughter, Ruby, died in 2021. A medical examiner determined she died of heroin and fentanyl.
13: Yes.
7: And your son, Daniel, was charged in connection with her death. And hours after being released on bail, he overdosed.
13: Yes. It's a terrible story.
7: You had to go through that in the glare of a lot of publicity, didn't you?
13: These were horrible things. And when I wrote this book, I knew it would be deeply dishonest not to include that story because Paul loved his son. It was a deeply fraught and difficult relation. But nevertheless, I wanted to put it in the book without that story overwhelming the book.
7: Wow. Among the many discoveries in this book, perhaps the least important, well, maybe not. I didn't know that Paul was once offered a chance to do a television ad for American beef in Japan.
13: I can't remember the exact sum, but it was a great deal of money, and we were not rich people. And so, you know, I thought, well, he'll never do it, which he didn't, of course. He never did that kind of thing. I think his integrity was too ferocious. He wasn't going to smile about American beef in Japan, even though most people in his own country wouldn't have seen it, of course.
7: I was about to point that out. My gosh. What would the rest of us know?
13: He could have done it incognito.
7: As we noted, Paul said he wanted to live on as a ghost. Has he?
13: Well, he did for me. He told me that several times before he died. And on the day we buried Paul at a small funeral in Greenwood Cemetery in Brooklyn, there was a small after-burial event here at the house. And at one point, I just left and went upstairs into our bedroom. And I had a remarkable experience. I felt Paul's presence coming up the stairs and walking into the bedroom, looking at me to make sure I was all right. And I was filled with joy. And then he left. Now, presences, it turns out, are not unusual in grieving people. It was joyous. It was a great thing.
7: Does it hold that the closer you are, the harder it is to be without?
13: I think it's true. You know, if a human being has the capacity for love, that person is going to grieve. And the more powerful those feelings, the greater the intimacy. I think the more profound the grief.
7: Siri Hustvedt, her new book, memoir for 43 years with her husband, Paul Auster, is Ghost Stories. Thank you so much for being with us.
13: Oh, thank you, Scott. It was very nice. Thank you so much.
7: This is Weekend Edition from NPR News. I'm Scott Simon.
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3: NPR News, KQED News Ahead, and the Sam Sanders Show as well on this Saturday morning on KQED. Lori Sanders, no relation, is here with Bay Area traffic, beginning with an East Bay problem. Good morning.
15: Yeah, we have a couple of accidents in Oakland. Westbound 580 before Lakeshore Avenue. It's a two-car accident. It's blocking the two right lanes with lots of debris in the roadway. Also in Oakland, eastbound 24 at Old Tunnel Road. It's a solo spin-out. That's over on the right-hand shoulder. And then through the tunnel on the other side, eastbound 24 at Inorinda at Camino Pablo, a two-car accident blocking the right lane. Lori Sanders for KQED.
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18: Hey y'all, Sam Sanders here. Today on my show with KCRW, the most famous people in the world will soon gather for fashion's most exclusive party, the Met Gala. But this year's event has already spawned protests.
19: It's almost like the tech gala now.
18: Wait, say more.
19: Because the Bezoses are sponsoring. If you look in recent years, more and more tech money has gone toward this event.
18: Fashion journalist Amy Odell breaks down the uproar over big tech and high fashion. Plus, how has feminism changed in the last 30 years?
20: At the beginning of the 90s, for sure, you had all this energy and this momentum behind trying to make things better for women, and then over the course of the decade, it just kind of flatlined.
18: Author Sophie Gilbert answers that question in her book, Girl on Girl. All that coming up after these headlines.
6: Live from NPR News in Washington, I'm Nora Robb. A federal appeals court is restricting access to one of the most common means of abortion. It's blocking the mailing of mifepristone, one of the medications used for abortion or for the treatment of miscarriages. The Food and Drug Administration had allowed the pills to be mailed after an online or phone consultation. The decision is expected to be appealed to the Supreme Court. NPR's Selena Simmons-Duffin reports it will affect the entire U.S.
21: This is a really big deal. First of all, a decision from a panel of judges in New Orleans changed how Americans all over the country can access an FDA-approved medication. That's unprecedented. In terms of abortion access, this severely restricts access in states with abortion bans, but it also affects people in states like California, Maryland, Massachusetts, who've come to rely on telemedicine too.
6: NPR's Selena Simmons-Duffin. Early voting for Louisiana's primary elections begins today. This is just days after the Supreme Court found the state's redrawn congressional map unconstitutional. NPR's Ashley Lopez reports.
1: Because of the ruling, state officials suspended the elections for Louisiana's House seats. That's even though more than 100,000 absentee ballots have already been sent out to voters, and those ballots contain the slate of House races. Ballots that will be used during early voting in Louisiana will also feature these candidates. However, state officials sent notices to early voting sites that even though voters will have those races on their ballots, barring a successful lawsuit, those votes will not be counted. The other contests in the primary, including a closely watched Senate race, will continue on as normal. The last day of voting in Louisiana is May 16. Ashley Lopez, NPR News.
6: The Pentagon says it will withdraw about 5,000 troops from Germany in the next 12 months. President Trump had been threatening to reduce the U.S. presence there after German Chancellor Friedrich Merz criticized the U.S. war in Iran, saying the U.S. has been humiliated by the Iranian leadership. Iran's Islamic Revolutionary Guard says it will exercise control over 1,200 miles of the country's coastline, despite a U.S. naval blockade. Duri Buscarin reports the U.S. this week rejected a peace proposal from Iran delivered by Pakistani mediators.
2: In a report by the semi-official Fars News Agency, a senior Iranian military official said that a renewed conflict with the U.S. is, quote, likely, and that Iran's armed forces are in full readiness. On Friday, U.S. President Donald Trump said he was unsatisfied with Iran's latest peace proposal and that Iran's leadership was, quote, very disjointed. At least 50 top Iranian officials were killed in U.S. and Israeli airstrikes, including the country's former supreme leader. Peace talks have remained stalled despite a fragile ceasefire since early April. For NPR News, I'm Duri Buscarin in Istanbul.
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0: Live from KQED News, I'm Francesca Fenzi. Protests happening all around the Bay Area yesterday as part of nationwide May Day demonstrations. Another issue that's top of mind for many workers is the threat that AI presents for their jobs. Monica Ferrey works for the San Francisco Recreation and Parks Department. She attended a rally at Embarcadero Plaza.
22: The companies that basically take the humanity out of the workplace is what we're really up against now, and really understanding what that may mean and how that may inform our children, our children's children.
0: The San Francisco native says she wants billionaires to pay their fair share and hopes the city, which is facing a major budget deficit, will invest more in employees so they can continue to live in the city they work for. A California Court of Appeals has overturned felony conspiracy and misdemeanor trespassing convictions against the co-founder of a prominent Bay Area animal rights group. Wayne Shung of Direct Action Everywhere was convicted after he and other members of the group removed animals from two Sonoma County farms in 2018 and 2019. The animal rights group says the court rejected prosecutors' argument that animals are excluded from a, quote, necessity defense, which argues that a person committed a crime only to prevent greater harm. Another member of Direct Action Everywhere was convicted last year in a similar incident. The Sonoma County District Attorney's Office says it's reviewing that ruling. I'm Francesca Fenzi, KQED News.
3: 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Plenty of clouds today with highs as cool as the 60s at the coast, as warm as the mid-70s inland. On beaches along the coast, do be aware of an increased risk of sneaker waves and strong rip currents, possibly dangerous swimming and surfing conditions. That hazards statement, that hazards alert, is in effect through Sunday evening.
18: Hey, y'all, it's the Sam Sanders Show from KCRW, all about the things that entertain us. Thank you so much for listening. This week, the Met Gala. It's coming up the first Monday in May at the Metropolitan Museum of Art in New York. It is a big party that's actually a fundraiser for the museum's Costume Institute. But we mostly know it as fashion's biggest night. When this year's sponsors of the Met Gala were announced, it led to head-scratching outrage, and even plans to protest. Because two of those sponsors are Lauren Sanchez and her husband Jeff Bezos, two of the richest people in the world, two people who are not fashion industry insiders, who haven't worked in the business, two people who aren't known for their impeccable style. My guest this episode is Amy Odell. She's a fashion and culture journalist, and she hosts the Back Row podcast and newsletter. I talk with Amy about what the Bezoses mean for the fashion world and how it all fits into what she is calling fashion's new gilded age. Here's our chat. Enjoy.
19: I was thinking this morning about the Met Gala. It's almost like the tech gala now.
18: Wait, say more.
19: Because,
18: I'm intrigued by this.
19: Yeah, because the Bezoses are sponsoring. If you look in recent years, more and more tech money has gone toward this event from TikTok,
18: really?
19: From Meta. Amazon has sponsored it before too. OpenAI, when they did the Sleeping Beauties exhibition. And I
18: really?
19: Think with the perception of AI and tech just being low, like the approval ratings around this industry are not great right now.
18: Yeah,
19: and I think it makes sense that these tech companies and these tech people would look to fashion to kind of launder their images, to seem cool, to seem glamorous, to seem palatable, and maybe particularly to appeal to women.
18: Is the Bezos' sponsorship of this year's Met Gala going to give them any of the things that you just listed? The coolness, the appealing to women, the, you know, laundering the reputation. Will it
19: I think
18: help?
19: To a degree it will. And I think that we have seen Lauren Sanchez, for instance, I think that her acceptance in the world of fashion, like I see it starting to come around. It's almost like with Kim Kardashian, when she was first on the cover of Vogue with Kanye pegged to their wedding in 2014, and people were appalled.
18: Everyone was mad, but then nevertheless, she persisted.
19: She persisted.
18: And now everyone's like, oh, she's got it.
19: People don't really give it a second thought.
18: Yeah.
19: Yeah. Obviously, Lauren Sanchez is in a very different position from Kim Kardashian, given her immense, immense, immense, immense wealth. You know, Lauren Sanchez really doesn't have much of a connection to this world, but we saw at the recent couture shows in January, she was riding around in a black car with Anna Wintour. So we're seeing the industry start to accept her more. And I think sometimes it's the fashion industry that accepts these people and then kind of like the public follows. And I think that happened with Kim Kardashian.
18: What are the grumblings and rumblings that you hear about the Bezoses and the Met Gala from all of your contacts in the fashion world? Are folks secretly behind their backs talking mess about them?
19: Yeah, some people are disgusted. I would say a lot of people are disgusted by it.
18: Mm-hmm.
19: At the same time, not everybody. I've also talked to people who really like her, who are happy, you know, who feel like she's supportive, who feels like they just want to help and, you know, are happy that they're here, that they're doing this.
18: Yeah, because they need the money, right? Fashion needs the money.
19: Yeah, I think so. I think so. And, you know, fashion also is an industry that has really reorganized itself around appealing to very, very wealthy people. You know, I started covering fashion really in 2008, 2007.
18: Mm-hmm.
19: You know, it used to be more about the aspirational consumers. It used to be much more, even luxury goods used to be much more affordable. Like you could save up and go into Hermes and buy something.
18: Mm-hmm.
19: The industry has really reorganized itself around appealing to what we call very important clients or VICs.
18: Mm-hmm.
19: These are people who account for 2% of overall luxury customers, but spend 40% of all money spent on luxury goods.
18: That's why.
19: So, yeah. And I think that Lauren Sanchez is the embodiment of this new kind of customer who's really into conspicuous consumption and flaunting their wealth, you know, who wants to basically be Instagram influencers and want to be seen at the fashion shows. I mean, it used to be that like you didn't even know who these people were, and now they want to be out there.
18: You wrote on your Substack about this recent phenomenon, the super rich kind of taking over fashion and fashion consumption. You said that fashion has entered its gilded age. That's a pretty stark description, harsh description. You really think that?
19: Yeah, I do. I do. I had a Gilded Age historian on my podcast recently, actually, Elizabeth Block. And I said, are we in another Gilded Age? And she said, yes, without question. And she referenced some of what we saw at the Bezos's wedding as an example of why, you know, seeing very wealthy people go over there with trunks and trunks of clothes and changing, I don't know, several times a day, you know, undertaking this enormous expense and effort for parties.
4: What I am surprised by on the outside looking in is that through all of it, none of these celebrities and rich people who are doing this kind of conspicuous consumption and performance of wealth, none of them are tamping it down. You know, the protest against the Bezos has been going on for a while. The outcry over all these celebrities riding in boats on the canals in Venice for the wedding, everyone saw that. And yet it doesn't stop them.
19: Right.
4: Do you think these super consumers, these super rich folks who are trying to penetrate the world of fashion or of art, do they care that a lot of us normies just find it icky? Do they care?
19: It doesn't seem like it. It doesn't seem like Anna Wintour cares. I scratch my head over it too, Sam. I mean, I don't, I'm like waiting, like is there anybody in that world of people who are going to the Met Gala who get to be invited to that? Is there anybody in that world who would take a stand? You know, I think that self-promotion is valuable to a lot of the entertainers. Mm. They probably need it. They probably have fashion contracts, ambassadorships, as they may be called today, where they have to wear, you know, so-and-so has to wear a certain brand a certain number of times. And the Met Gala is one place they're expected to do that. Mm. You know, and I don't really like, in some way, like I get it. If you're an actor and that's how you earn your money.
4: Yeah.
19: More so than probably a lot of films now. We've seen that really kind of reverse in recent years. Celebrities want to start brands, be brands, and that's kind of the means to the end for them to make their art. Mm. So I think that's part of it.
4: You know, there are always notable skips from the Met Gala. Mayor Mamdani has said he is not going. Mm-hmm. Are there other folks, any folks involved saying, this just feels too weird with the Bezos is involved, I will not be at the Met Gala? Are there any protesters?
19: I haven't heard anything specific yet this year. Mm-hmm. Are these calculations going on behind the scenes with celebrities and their publicists? I wouldn't be surprised. Do you remember when Karl Lagerfeld was the theme?
4: Oh, yeah. It was kind of a controversy because he has a history of some pretty offensive comments, statements, and behavior that everyone has known about for a very long time.
19: Yes, exactly. He was dismissive of sexual assault victims during the Me Too movement, the heyday of that. He made repeated disparaging comments about fat people. And I feel like these Bezos protests are louder already.
4: Really?
19: I think so.
4: Really? Yeah. In spite of the protests, the big names also attached to the Met Gala, besides Lauren and Jeff, the co-chairs are Beyonce, Venus Williams, Nicole Kidman, and Anna Wintour. I mean, it might be the case that day of Beyonce being there just overshadows all of this.
19: Absolutely. I think that's why these companies want to be involved. Tell me if you think I'm wrong, but I think it's really hard to disrupt the event itself. And I think that it's just kind of hard to overshadow proceedings as they've kind of always been. You know, because even if you're deeply against the Bezoses and you don't want to, you know, you want to boycott the Met Gala, let's say as a consumer of media, of social media, it's kind of impossible.
4: It's going to get in your feed. You're going to see
19: it. Yeah, you can't avoid seeing it in your feed, in the news, whatever you look at. I think it's going to be really hard to disrupt that. I mean, it'll be interesting to see, you know, the kind of dissent that we see in social media commentary as the event unfolds and after. I think we will see a fair amount of that.
4: Yeah.
19: You know, people are disgusted by the celebrities who are going. But what I also want to say about the Carl year is that I did hear that there were stars who chose not to go that year because they knew that there was backlash to the premise. So that could be happening behind the scenes. Whether or not we'll find out about it, I don't know. I mean, it seems unlikely.
4: All right, listeners, if you are just now joining me, I'm talking with fashion and culture journalist Amy Odell. She hosts the Back Row podcast and newsletter. Let's talk about Bezos and Anna Wintour specifically.
19: Okay.
4: You wrote a book on Anna Wintour. What does it say about Anna Wintour and her strategy or her plan for world domination that she's cozied up so much to that guy?
19: Yeah, you know, I was thinking about this story in the book that I haven't talked a lot about, but seems very relevant now. But someone told me that Anna went out for lunch with Bill Gates long ago. Let's say aughts, maybe 90s aughts. And she came back and she said, he's just so attractive.
4: Wait, really?
19: Yeah. And
4: Anna Wintour said that about Bill Gates. Okay.
19: And this person who told me the story said, who was the recipient of the comment, said, she's attracted to people who are powerful.
4: Wow.
19: And I think that that's what it's about. I think it's about power with her. And I think that's what her new role is about. You know, now she's not the editor chief of Vogue. She's the chief content officer of Condé Nast.
4: She's still the boss.
19: Yeah. But she basically, she passed off running day-to-day editorial operations of Vogue to Chloe Moll. Because, you know, as we know, that's a grind. Like, you know, posting content all day, looking at metrics, doing a website, doing a YouTube, doing an Instagram, clipping everything, doing a podcast. She passed it off to somebody else, and now she can kind of sit on top of it, and she can focus on, you know, other parts of the business that are probably more successful, like the Met Gala, maybe Vogue World. We don't know all that much about Condé Nast, of course, because it's a private company.
4: Yeah. What I'll be watching at the Met Gala next week, who lets the Bezoses take pictures with them? I think that'll be a tell of how much they're wanted or desired or accepted. Like, we might not see a photo of Beyonce with Lauren Sanchez.
19: That's the one
4: I'm
19: curious about.
4: They'll both be there, but I don't think they'll be yucking it up.
19: Exactly.
4: That's it. She's also a billionaire. Like, they're all just like, they're all in this world that we don't live in.
19: And they're all insulated, I think, from the world that we live in by design.
4: Yeah. Yeah. Yeah. If you were in charge of the Met Gala and could make one big change to make it better for all of us, what would you change?
19: Oh my God, one change. So they used to sell tickets to an after party.
4: Ooh.
19: To just anybody. And Anna did away with this.
4: Of course she did.
19: So it used to be like anyone could buy tickets too. And it was like hundreds of bucks. I mean, it seems by today's standards accessible. So it's like not cheap, but you could go. And they did get kind of out of hand. If you're going to have people partying in the museum, like you want to control it because like there's obviously very expensive things in there.
4: It's a museum.
19: So. But I kind of like the spirit of that in a way. Like, can you like have an after party for everyone? And I think just opening it up a bit and making it a little bit less top down, because we see this thirst for this within fashion. There's this creator called Lias. I don't know if you follow him, but he has been hosting watch parties of fashion shows. So, you know, brands will stream their shows, and sure, you could go and sit at home and watch it on YouTube, or you could go to one of his watch parties, which are free, and you could watch it there.
4: Nice.
19: They've been incredibly, incredibly successful. He draws thousands of people at a time to sit in a theater and watch these shows. And
4: oh, wow.
19: I think finding a way to infuse it with a little bit of that spirit would go a really long way in terms of the event's image. And then also just making people feel like, you know, hey, like maybe I want to support the Costume Institute too. But I think, you know, having it be so closed off, it just makes it feel so elitist, you know?
4: Yeah.
19: So I think something like that.
4: Something like that. Well, and also, as you know, speaking of the exhibit that exists every year around this Met Gala, we've also gotten really, really far away from the reality of what this thing is supposed to do. Get people to go to this museum. We've forgotten about that. I wonder if that could be more front of mind. I also think a great fix for the Met Gala, televise what happens inside the room too. We only see the carpet. Show us what happens inside. You can pick and choose what you show us, but show us something. Why not?
19: Yeah.
4: Why not?
19: I like that one.
4: Yeah.
19: Vogue releases those photos, but they don't really, I don't know, do they put out videos? Not really. We have to wait for like, was it Kiki Palmer who showed us the food the year that it was vegan? It was so funny. She was like, this is what they're feeding us. And it didn't look good.
4: I love it. I love it. All right. Last question for you. In the midst of this weird gilded age of fashion where the haves seem so far removed from the have nots and the rest of us, where are you looking to in the real world or online for exciting new fashion now?
19: Oh, that's a great question. Well, I think student shows are always worth a look.
5: What's coming out of Central St. Martin's? What's coming out of Parsons? Okay. What's coming out of FIT? Okay. I'm always curious to see, and they do wild things, as they should. Yeah. They're students. Yeah. They're young. They're creative. They're idealistic. But I'm always curious to see, those shows. And it is hard. It is really hard to discover new designers. I think it's just such a hard business to get into.
4: Yeah.
5: So it is hard, but I always look at the Central St. Martin's show. And Vogue, I think, puts that online. I always look at that.
4: Okay. Noted, noted. Well, listen, I will be watching the Met Gala. I'm not too impressed with the theme this year. It feels like a catch-all.
5: It feels a bit meaningless. Fat.
4: What is
5: costume
4: the theme?
5: Oh,
4: we haven't even mentioned the theme. Yeah, what's the theme?
5: I think it's costume art, and the dress code is fashion is art, which could mean absolutely anything. Yeah, it's something to do with bodies and the dressed body, and then also it incorporates art from the museum's permanent collection. But
4: all fashion is a dressed body.
5: I know. When they say the dressed body, it makes me laugh every time. But, all, you know, I just think that it's all, it's like we don't even know this year. Unlike last year, we're like, everybody knew. Because it's all been overshadowed by the Bezoses, which is a shame.
4: Yeah, that is very interesting. What a departure. Last year felt so thematically sound and interesting. And this year, we're just talking about the money.
5: Yeah.
4: Well, on that note, in the words of Miranda Priestly, that's all. Thanks again to my guest, Amy Odell. She's the host of the Back Row podcast and newsletter. Time now for a quick break. When we come back, my conversation with Sophie Gilbert. She's the author of the book, Girl on Girl, How Pop Culture Turned a Generation of Women Against Themselves. Stick around.
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9: Middle of the night, flames leap from the bedroom window. 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
3: 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Radiolab follows beginning at 2.
10: Hey, there's a bunch of really great stuff here to suck on.
23: What?
24: On the next Radiolab, we're going up.
25: These trees are huge.
24: Into the treetops.
10: It's like being a detective.
24: To chase a mystery.
25: There's something going on up here.
23: But what's about to happen?
10: Oh my gosh!
24: And stumble into a secret garden.
25: This is amazing.
10: I know.
23: Whoa.
24: In the sky. That's on the next Radiolab.
4: Hey y'all, Sam Sanders here. Welcome back to my show. So last week, I saw something online that made my elder millennial heart flutter. Victoria Beckham, the artist formerly known as Posh Spice, she released a throwback 90s, early 2000s playlist that she made with The Gap. She also launched a collection with The Gap, but I am more concerned with the playlist because the playlist sounded like this. It was this perfect trifecta of nostalgia, a Spice Girl, vintage hip-hop and R&B, and The Gap, which is perhaps more 90s than the 90s themselves. All of this is part of this big wave of 90s nostalgia that we're all living through right now, a wave that I have referenced on this show before. My guest this episode, her take on the 90s and our nostalgia for it, is a lot less happy-go-lucky than that Gap playlist. Sophie Gilbert argues that the 90s was a decade in which feminism changed for the worst. And she says a lot of that change can be traced through the rise of Victoria Beckham and the Spice Girls. Sophie Gilbert just released the paperback edition of her book, Girl on Girl, How Pop Culture Turned a Generation of Women Against Themselves. And she says to understand how that decade changed the way that we all see women, you have to start with the Spice Girls and the phrase girl power.
20: Well, the interesting thing I think is when I set out to write this book, I knew it was going to focus on the 2000s and I didn't initially intend to think about the 90s, but there was so much that happened in the 90s that was so crucial to what exactly happened in the 2000s that I had to go back and do this whole other chapter because there were all these shifts that were taking place. And I think a lot of the nostalgia is for the fact that this was really the last offline decade. And so it was the last time that anything really seemed authentic, that people were not performing for an invisible digital audience on their phones, but they were actually, you know, living lives because they wanted to make art or, you know, pursue their dreams or whatever. So I sort of have, I get the nostalgia for the 90s because I feel it a little bit myself. Like I remember listening to music on tapes and it seemed like in some ways it was the last affordable decade where you could live fairly cheaply as an artist in a major city. And basically what happened throughout the middle and the latter part of the decade, I think, for women was very important. But at the beginning of the 90s, for sure, you had this, you know, third wave feminism was very much alive. Anita Hill was testifying in Congress. It was the year of the woman. You had Riot Girl. You had all this energy and this momentum behind trying to make things better for women. And then over the course of the decade, it just kind of flatlined.
4: Yeah, yeah. And that is that journey of the 90s and the move from third wave feminism to post-feminism. I've just been obsessed with the way that you lay it out in your book because you can track that entire decade of movement through one phrase, and that phrase is girl power.
20: Yes, it was fascinating. I was a little bit too young for Riot Girl, so I've learned so much about them in the process of researching this, but the phrase girl power originally came about because two members of the band Bikini Kill were sitting together trying to think of two words that people wouldn't normally associate. And the words that they came up were girl and power.

0: And so when they had this phrase, which they would, you know, used it quite intentionally. I think the point was to say, why do people not think girls don't have, mm-hmm. Why should girls not have power? Why do those words not necessarily go together in people's minds?
1: Yeah.
0: And so when they used it as a slogan, it had this energy behind it and this intention. It was supposed to make people think. It was supposed to provoke change.
1: Yeah. And let's say these folks were. So the Riot Girl movement was a women-led, not subset, but maybe offshoot of punk that was pushing for visibility and equal treatment for women in rock, no?
0: Yeah, punk, I should say, was not always super friendly to women.
1: Yeah.
0: And so there was a subset of fans who were women who loved punk music and made punk music and wanted to carve out more space for women within punk music. And so, you know, they were ferociously creative. They made lots of scenes. They made lots of music. They were really political.
1: We got to stop here because there might be some folks who don't know that Riot Girl is spelled with three R's, girl, and they might not know what a zine is.
0: Yes, a zine was kind of like a magazine that you could make in your own house. It's like pre-Substack, I guess, pre-internet. You could just make your own publication and put anything you wanted in it. So
1: and you often remixed things from other bigger, more commercial magazines into your very independent small zine.
0: Absolutely. And so the Riot Girl zines, they had all these manifestos, and they were really thoughtful and intellectual sometimes. But that was very much a force for change. They wanted to change the world for women. Even if just in punk music, they wanted the scene to be safer for women. They had the slogan that was called, like, Girls to the Front. And it was about getting girls a safe space in the mosh pit where the men were usually, you know, taking up space. Mm-hmm. And then around the mid-90s, the Spice Girls came along and they reclaimed this phrase, girl power.
2: We went away and wrote our own stuff, managed ourselves, created the spicy girl power movement.
3: Girl power!
1: As someone who grew up in the 90s, I had no idea that girl power was created by the Riot Girl movement. I thought the Spice Girls made it.
0: Yeah, I had no idea either. It's really sort of crazy to think about. But the way that they repurposed it, it was very celebratory. It wasn't really about trying to change anything. It was about celebrating all the things that women had achieved. It was like, girl power, you know, we have jobs now. We can have sex with whatever with anyone we want. We can wear whatever we want. We have money. We can go shopping. It was sort of very, to me, it really embodies this shift from third wave feminism, which was really, you know, intersectional and trying to change society for the good of all women, towards post-feminism, which was much more about feminism's not necessary anymore. Do whatever you want. Your time is here, ladies. And that was very much, I think, something that set the tone for the whatever the feminism of the 2000s would be.
1: Yeah, yeah. You write so beautifully about it. You say that the ways in which the culture thought of feminism, it went from thinking of feminism as a freedom from oppression, freedom from violence, to

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1: She's totally different. I mean, there were so many things going on. I think about how much a major part of Gen X and a major part of certainly the railgun movement was about not selling out. It was the idea that the worst thing you could do would be to sell out. Like, you should stay true to your artistic credentials and not, you know, take money from the man. And then the Spice Girls came along. And God, I love them so much. So I don't ever want to kind of pick on them as the moment when everything changed. But they had no qualms about selling out at all. They put their name on everything. They had, I think, $500 million with a B, dollars worth of commercial deals in their first year and a half as a band.
2: In their first year and a half.
1: First year and a half.
2: I hope the Spice Girls actually got that money.
1: I hope so too. But they had Spice Girls body spray. They had Spice Girls sneakers, Spice Girls Polaroid camera. I think in the UK we had like Spice Girls household goods. Someone told me on tour they had a Spice Girls toaster. I haven't been able to fact check.
2: Oh my goodness.
1: But they literally sold everything. And once people saw how much money could be made, especially from people who could sell things to this new, this valuable new demographic of teenage girls, they weren't interested in the angry women of rock anymore. It was all about teenagers. So it was all, and specifically about, you know, shiny, very camera friendly, teenagers who could sell things to other girls.
2: Hey, if you're just not joining me, I'm here with Sophie Gilbert. Sophie's a staff writer for The Atlantic. She is also the author of the book, Girl on Girl, How Pop Culture Turned a Generation of Women Against Themselves. When thinking about the move from adult sexual beings like Madonna and Janet at the start of the 90s, and then ending up with childlike sexual beings such as Britney Spears in those first music videos by the end of the 90s.
1: Yeah.
2: I couldn't help thinking how much of that through line still exists today. And I couldn't stop thinking about one of the biggest pop stars of this moment, Sabrina Carpenter. I don't know how to place her. I don't know where to place her. I like some of the music. I know that there's talent there. You know, she's bigger than ever. She just played Coachella. But the ways in which she expresses sexuality, I think about it a lot in relation to the themes of your book. And I wonder if you have thoughts on Sabrina Carpenter as a pop star and how she fits into all of these things that we're talking about.
1: This might surprise you. I love her.
2: Okay. No.
1: I do.
2: Yeah. Tell me more.
1: I'm a Sab fan. Sabcella. When I was doing an event for the book last year, she was coming up all the time because it was around the time that the Man's Best Friend album cover came out.
2: Yeah. And we should say that was a very controversial album cover, no?
1: It was. It was obviously her on her hands and knees being dragged by the hair by a kind of faceless man. And she wasn't dressed up like she usually is. Like, usually I think her style is just kind of like glorious fembot. Like, she's so... It's this very bombshell, self-satirical, way over the top version of femininity, but in that
2: a little sexy baby as well, given her size.
1: Yeah, well, it's not her fault she's so small.
2: That is true. That is true. Yeah.
1: I mean, I think so much of what was happening in the 90s with this shift from adult female sexuality towards teenage sexuality, and this was really revelatory to me when I figured this out in my research, was it was kind of influenced by AIDS. Because men were terrified of sex, and you see this a lot in the movies of the era, like Fatal Attraction, when Michael Douglas has an affair and nothing good comes of it.
2: Mm-hmm.
1: There was this real fear and terror of casual sex again. Somehow out of this moment came the idea that teenage girls were somehow safer because they hadn't yet been fully sexualized.
2: Oh.
1: So you see them come up a lot more. Sort of really through the course of the 90s, but especially in the late 90s and things like American Beauty, where you have Kevin Spacey's crazy midlife crisis crush on his teenage daughter's best friend. But this sexualization, this real like fetishization of teenage girls is both sexual, but also pure. It's really gross, but it does make sense when you start
2: thinking about
1: history.
2: We also should highlight American Beauty went on to win Best Picture, no?
1: It did. Yeah, it did. And I don't know what to make of that.
2: Yeah. I remember watching the movie myself and loving it and not at all making the connection. Oh, she's underage. This is predatory.
1: I remember watching it as a teenage girl and

0: like so much during that era that was really sexualizing teenage girls, feeling like, oh my God, this is so beautiful. It's so profound. Like, this is art. And now I watch it, you know, as a woman in my 40s, I'm like, what the hell?
1: Yeah. Like, I mean, same for me. Like, I watched all this stuff as a gay male who wasn't out yet. And so when I saw the Britney Spears video, I wasn't turned on. I was enamored.
0: Yeah.
1: And I remember I had this version of the Britney Spears story in my head in which she was fully empowered.
0: Yeah.
1: She chose to do it. She went to the video shoot and said, make the skirt shorter, cinch the waist of the top, make it a crop top.
0: Yeah.
1: And I had this version of Britney Spears in my head in which she was this boss at 15 years old.
0: Yeah.
1: And the older I get, the more I realize, no, there were, I think, a lot of men and corporate mm-hmm. interest preying on her and her youth.
0: Yeah, and this is the difference, I think, to bring it back to Sabrina. I say it like she's my friend, Sabrina.
1: Yeah, one day, but let's manifest it.
0: Maybe she is now. This is the difference, I think, Jessica Simpson wrote in her memoir a few years back about how there were all these men in these rooms telling her what to do throughout her whole career. And
1: mm-hmm.
0: you think about Britney, certainly through that lens, and Jessica Simpson. And, you know, Mina Suvari has also spoken out about, you know, her treatment
1: Star of American
0: as a
1: Beauty.
0: Teenager. Yes,
1: yeah.
0: Of course. And so from them to Sabrina, I just don't get the sense that Sabrina Carpenter is performing for the male gaze. She seems to be really portraying herself in a way that makes her feel happy and powerful. And it's so at this event on tour, someone described her as less someone who's trying to be sexy for men than a divorcee on a cruise, like a recent divorcee on a cruise, someone who's like, I'm free.
1: Yeah.
0: You know, her
1: yeah.
0: performance at Coachella was so interesting too, because she's doing all this old fashioned bombshell stuff. Like, she's wearing the tights like Anne Margaret and Viva Las Vegas.
1: Mm-hmm.
0: And it's very retro. Like, she definitely seems to be winking the whole
1: That's
0: time.
1: A
0: yeah.
1: yeah. Yeah. Yeah. And I will say, Short and Sweet is a lovely album.
0: It's a great album.

0: like a year straight.
1: I just watched the Muppets episode that she was in briefly, the revival. I have 5-year-old twins, one boy, one girl, and as we sat down to watch it, the minute she came on, my 5-year-old boy was like, "Who is that?" And then he just kept asking questions about her the next day, so she has a fan.
0: Yeah, well, I mean, she has this physicality that I'm sure is, like, really appealing to children.
1: Yeah,
0: she has, of course. She has big eyes, she's looking right at you, she is, I get it. I get it.
1: She's their height. No, I mean, she has really insane charisma as well, and she's just an incredible performer, so.
0: All right, time now for a break. When we come back, more with author Sophie Gilbert. Her book is called Girl on Girl, How Pop Culture Turned a Generation of Women Against Themselves. It's out now in paperback. Stay with us.
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5: Later today on This American Life, the entire time we've been at war with Iran, the whole country has been under an internet blackout. We hear from 12 people who managed to get messages out. A guy running a pizza shop, a bodybuilder making self-help videos in the park, a woman whose boyfriend loves the Iranian regime, and she does not. Living through war and a blackout, that's later today.
0: Hey, y'all, it's the Sam Sanders Show. Let's get back to my conversation with writer and author Sophie Gilbert. We've been talking all about the origins of the phrase girl power and how that phrase in 90s pop culture went on to define feminism for the 21st century. Sophie's new book is called Girl on Girl, How Pop Culture Turned a Generation of Women Against Themselves. It's out right now in paperback. All right, let's get back to our chat. I was really interested, you know, talking about how the 90s and music and pop culture changed the way that we culturally relate to womanhood and feminism. We've mentioned that through the lens of pop, but there also was a shift in the 90s through the lens of hip hop and rap.
1: Yeah.
0: You write at length how hip hop in the 90s went from this art form that was very counterculture and all about speaking truth to power. It moved into this space in the 90s where it was less about speaking truth to power and more about being pretty degrading to women.
1: Yeah, there was this real shift. I mean, from hip hop as an art form that was all about protest music and exposing social inequality and exposing the conditions that people were living under, there was this shift around the late 80s, early 90s, right as people started to make more money and sign big deals. And certainly around the time that, you know, there were the protests and people were speaking out about police brutality, there was this shift. I think the record companies, some people have theorized, some hip-hop historians have theorized, got very squeamish about the nature of protest in hip-hop. But protest music needs a villain, right? It needs an enemy. It needs someone to protest against. And so you do see this shift away from criticizing social conditions towards objectifying and really brutalizing women. It became a real flashpoint, I think, because people were defending it certainly as a freedom of speech issue.
0: You write that Henry Louis Gates, the Harvard professor, was defending some of the most crass lyrics in rap songs of the 90s.
1: From 2 Live Crew, because 2 Live Crew, I think, were arrested for obscenity in their lyrics, and they were defended by Henry Louis Gates, who argued that they were just, you know, taking part in this kind of self-satire again. But it was Kimberlé Crenshaw, actually, who wrote a really thoughtful piece in the Boston Review, who said that everyone was treating this as a freedom of speech issue, rightly so. But everyone was also ignoring the really virulent misogyny and the hatred towards women, especially black women.
6: Yeah.
1: But it is this really fascinating shift at the same
6: time. And we see all this happening in the 90s, these major tectonic shifts in the way pop culture and the music industry is treating and thinking about women. At the same time that's happening, you write that it's all underscored by porn culture, no?
1: Yeah, I mean, it sounds silly because I called my book Girl on Girl. I didn't think porn would be as big a part of the book when I pitched it, when I wrote the proposal.
6: Mm-hmm.
1: Which now obviously seems naive, because I think certainly from the late 80s on, porn in some ways became the most popular American cultural pastime.
6: Why then, late 80s on?
1: It was basically the arrival of VHS. So before VHS...
6: That makes sense.
1: People, yeah. People had to go to movie theaters, and it was very, you know, you didn't know if you'd be sitting next to or what they'd be doing, and it was this kind of real sleazy...
6: Mm-hmm.
1: Really kind of gross environment. But then VHS came along. Like,
6: wow.
1: You see this throughout technology. Anytime a new kind of technology is introduced, basically the early adopters, the first things they use it for is sex and selling sex. And so there was a real tenfold increase between the mid-80s and the mid-90s in the number of people renting pornographic tapes. But it was sort of understudied, right? Because people found porn shameful. It was this thing that nobody really wanted to talk about.
6: Mm-hmm.
1: And then the internet came along and obviously turbocharged again the number of people who were able to consume porn. And whenever anything becomes that popular, of course, it's going to have a massive effect on the culture. So you do see throughout the 90s and the 2000s just a lot more sexually explicit material and all kinds of cultural stuff.
6: You quoted someone early in the book discussing porn and what it does, and it said, basically, and I'm getting the words wrong, porn doesn't moralize, porn doesn't this, porn doesn't that. Porn just trains. Porn trains people. I wish I could get that quote right. I'm sorry.
1: No, it's good. I think it's the one from Amir Srinivasan who wrote The Right to Sex. She's a philosopher at Oxford University. And it's a great quote. I think I used it twice in the book because I'm that boring. But it was also, it's just
6: good.
1: Really important. But she's trying to make the point that porn does train, particularly when we don't live in a world that has, say, perfect sex education, and when teens learn so much of what they know from, you know, sexual material that they see on the internet, they do grow up absorbing lessons from that and thinking that certain things are normal and certain things are, you know, just fine to do.
6: There's been several news articles about the rise of violence in casual sex that's greatly informed by the porn that people are seeing.
1: Yeah. And I should say, too, like, I'm not opposed to porn. Like, adults have always wanted to see sexual imagery, and we always will. That's just how we're wired, and there's nothing wrong with it. It's just that the kind of porn that has really dominated, and I say really, really dominated over the last three decades, there's an activist called Claire McGinn, and she calls it patriarchal porn. And it's a specific kind of porn that tends to dominate, brutalize, often include violence meted out by men against women.
6: Yeah.
1: And that's the major, if you go on Pornhub, that's pretty much most of what you'll get. There are filmmakers trying to make other kinds, trying to make ethical porn, trying to make feminist porn, but they charge money for it. And so the kind that you get free on the internet that most people watch is patriarchal, and it does engender, you know, it's the idea that everything is set up for the man's pleasure and that the woman is just in service of whatever he wants in that way.
6: It seems as if the nature of porn assumes that sex can only be fulfilling if it's in some way domineering and violent for some of the parties involved.
1: Yeah. And the theory that I espouse in the book, is that so much of that happened in the 2000s because mainstream culture was getting a lot more sexually explicit. And so, you know, during the 90s, you could watch HBO's Real Sex. You could watch Red Shoe Diaries. There was a lot more explicit sexual imagery in fashion photography, for example, and then in ads, you know, things like the Abercrombie and Fitch catalog in the year 2000 had an interview with Jenna Jameson. So porn was suddenly creeping more and more into the cultural mainstream.
6: Yeah.
1: But at the same time, if you're making porn, like, porn is a transgressive product by its nature. It exists on the margins, and you can only get people to pay for it if you're doing stuff that they can't find elsewhere.
6: So it has to get more extreme.
1: Yeah, you do start to see more violence and more aggression and around that time.
6: Yeah, yeah. I could stay on the 90s forever.
1: Yeah.
6: But you trace throughout your book the ways in which these pop culture versions of feminism after the 90s continued to not really serve women. You talk about the girl boss era. You talk about the lean in era. Which of these eras of pop culture feminism post 2000 were you most, I don't know, intrigued by or had the most questions about?
1: I mean, I really love the lady, I think it was called it, the lady blogging era.
6: Okay, what era was this? Tell me.
1: So, there's a chapter in the book that is about women's confessional writing in the 2010s. People like Lena Dunham, who obviously has a new book out now.
6: Mm-hmm.
1: You know, the bloggers.
6: The thought catalog era.
1: Yeah, the bloggers at places like Jezebel who were, you know, after this period of the 2000s when women were really dehumanized in media and just kind of treated like train wrecks with no souls.
6: Mm-hmm.
1: So much of the writing of the 2010s, and it was interesting to me that it was written too, because writing has a lot more power than, say, a, the visual image.
6: Yeah.
1: They were really trying to assert their humanity as women.
6: Yes.
1: And there's a lot about that era that we can critique too. Like, people were writing these really honest personal essays, often with not much support from editors and not a sense of what the response would be.
6: Yeah.
1: Sharing things about, you know, sometimes that writing about incestuous relationships they'd had or,
6: yeah,
1: you know, yeah, very traumatic personal experiences. But so much of that era, I think, primed us for the Me Too moment. That really exploded in 2017, where we were sort of had become accustomed by that point to take women at their word when they were talking about things that had happened to them because of this moment of blogging and of personal writing.
6: That tracks. I also remember that as like the heyday of Jezebel. And I think the Jezebel diaspora is still doing so much greatness in the world. I think of Gia Tolentino. She's directly from that line. I think of Lindy West directly from that line. So, yeah, take us back. Hey, if you're just not joining me, I'm here with Sophie Gilbert. Sophie's a staff writer for The Atlantic. She is also the author of the book, Girl on Girl, How Pop Culture Turned a Generation of Women Against Themselves.
7: If the 90s was all about the ways in which the culture bastardized the idea of girl power, and you've marched us in your book through these eras of feminism and womanhood through pop culture after that, what would you call the current era of pop culture, womanhood, or feminism we're in right now?
1: It's really, it's fragmented. I mean, one of the things that's so frustrating, I think, is that you constantly see these archetypes of women on social media. And they're the same archetypes that we had across the course of the 90s, like Tradwife and their OnlyFans star. Like, in the 90s, we had, basically post-AIDS, there was this idea that women in media were one of two things. Either you were a housewife, like safely in the domestic sphere, cooking. I think Martha Stewart became very big during that era. But there was this real, like, sacred domestic place where women should return to and they should raise their children. And then on the other hand, you had people like Madonna and Janet owning their sexuality, performing it without any kind of shame, defending sex as a source of joy and meaning in their lives and making visuals that were just really thrilling in that front. And so now to see those kind of two archetypes again, it's just frustrating because it doesn't reflect how the women, most women I know living their lives. I don't sort of see myself in either of those. I'm not really a girl boss. I'm not a trad wife. Like, God knows. I'm not like making coffee table erotica books like Madonna was in the 90s. So I think we see these extreme caricatures on social media, but they don't reflect the strides that women are making in their real lives, where actually, like, we are doing well. We're, you know, working, we're making money.
6: You know, you are a student of popular culture, and I'm guessing you look at it a lot more analytically than most parents. How are you thinking about your children's cultural intake as they grow up in this, you know, crazy world of insane messaging from popular culture? And is your thought process different for your boy than it is for your girl?
1: My thought process is not different, although it is crazy how young they absorb certain ideas. I think when my son was two, he came home from daycare and told me that girls couldn't have short hair. And I was like,
7: whoa.
1: What? And so I pulled up on my phone this picture of Demi Moore in the 90s, and I was like, look at that. And he went, oh. But I don't know. I mean, it's a really interesting question. I think the thing I do is I try to replicate a lot of the media environment that I had when I was a kid. Mm. They watch my kids a lot of, not a lot, but they do watch television. Like, we're not too regimented about it. Zadie Smith once wrote, I think, that she watched a ton of TV as a kid. So ever since I read that, I've watched them. Like, okay, I'm fine.
7: Good for her. Yeah, it's all good.
1: And also with twins, there are just times when you need a break. But no, I try not to be on my phone around them as much as possible, which sometimes is, you know, obviously impossible with work and stuff. But
7: to just
1: have them watching things that are stories.
7: Plot. A beginning, yeah, exactly. Middle, and end. It's nice to watch those things. Last question for you. It feels as if we're going to be in this era or this moment of 90s nostalgia for a bit. You've kind of outlined in your book and in this chat with me the dark underbelly of the 90s and the messages that it was sending us. What advice would you give to anyone hearing this chat who is wanting to keep looking back at the 90s through rose-colored glasses? How could or should they look differently?
1: I would say that's fine. I mean, my point with the book is not really to cancel anything or to take anything that gives anyone pleasure away from, I mean, possibly some things in the book, but for the most part, like, if you love Bravo, love Bravo. Like, life is hard and it's hard to come by, and take your breaks when you can, God knows. For me, I think I wanted to know why I was treated often the way that I was during this period, why women at large were treated the way that they were, why they were belittled and dehumanized and really made fun of and then scolded for not laughing at themselves throughout the course of this decade. And I find, like, now having done all this research and put it together into a book, it makes sense in a way that I think gives us a framework to see the ways that women are always belittled and dehumanized and talked down to and told to laugh at themselves. And so when you understand that really none of this is new, it does empower you to try to avoid that kind of thing, like the cyclical nature of it always. It helps you push back against the idea that this is something that just always has to happen. So, I mean, nostalgia is great. I get it. I would love to go back in time and listen to Alanis Morissette's Jagged Little Pill for the first time again. But to understand, too, that often we only hear half the story, I think.
7: Yeah, that is a wonderful way to end this chat. I hope everyone gets a copy. It's called Girl on Girl. It's by Sophie Gilbert. It helps everything make sense through my favorite lens, which is the 90s. Thank you for it.
1: Thank you so much for having me.
0: Thank you so much for checking out my show today. I produced this show with KCRW. We are distributed nationally by PRX. Our showrunner is Tyler Green. Our senior producer is Bennett Purser. Phil Richards is our technical director. Alicia Baitoub composed our theme music. And together, Arnie Seipel and I executive produced this show. 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All right, till next time, be good to yourselves.
2: 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They're in San Diego this week. Peter Sagal and team, more ahead. And a news update, too, from NPR and from Francesca Fenzi with KQED News. 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
8: 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I'm Bill Curtis.
3: And I'm Peter Sagal. It was very nice to have some royal visitors come by to help America celebrate our 250th birthday, but it was also a little awkward, like your ex coming to your anniversary party. We'll ask who stopped by to check on us, plus San Diego's legendary anchorman, Ron Burgundy himself, stops by to give his tips on staying classy, while our legendary anchorman, Bill Curtis, shows off his luxury dressing room.
8: It was designed so you don't ever have to leave if you don't want to.
3: We'll ask what really has all the comforts of home on our quiz coming up right after this hour's news.
9: Live from NPR News in Washington, I'm Nora Rahm. A ruling from a federal appeals court in Louisiana has ended telemedicine access to the abortion pill Mifepristone all over the country for now. As NPR's Selena Simmons-Duffin reports, this is the first time since Roe v. Wade was overturned that blue states that support abortion access have new restrictions.
10: Louisiana challenged the Food and Drug Administration over a rule that allows patients to be prescribed mifepristone through telemedicine. The state argued that remote access undermined their abortion ban. The Fifth Circuit Court of Appeals agreed and issued a ruling to immediately put back a requirement that people go in person for the medication. That affects people all over the country, including in states that protect abortion access. The Reproductive Freedom Alliance, a coalition of 23 governors, wrote in a statement, quote, "We are taking immediate action to protect patients and providers in our states, and we will pursue every legislative, executive, and legal avenue available," unquote. Selena Simmons-Duffin, NPR News.
9: Early this morning, after 34 years, Spirit Airlines went out of business. The budget airline announced it's canceled all flights and customer service is no longer available. Transportation Secretary Sean Duffy says passengers holding Spirit tickets should contact other airlines and soon.
11: If you're a Spirit passenger, well, you have an airline that's ceased operations, so you have to book a ticket in the next day or two. And so the other airlines are responding to that by providing beneficial booking opportunities and pricing opportunities. But again, you have to do it sooner rather than later. Have your confirmation number ready and your proof of payment, and the airlines will step up and give you better pricing.
9: The airline has struggled with higher costs and mounting debt since the COVID pandemic. Its situation has worsened with the rise in jet fuel prices, which have roughly doubled since the start of the war with Iran. Britain's prime minister is reaffirming the UK will not be drawn into playing an offensive role in the Iran war. Vicky Barker reports.
12: Despite the King and Queen's successful U.S. visit and the subsequent lifting of U.S. tariffs on British-made Scotch whiskey, Britain's prime minister was restating his refusal to join the U.S. and Israeli-led offensive on Iran should it resume, telling the BBC.
13: Whatever pressure is put on me, I'm not going to drag the United Kingdom into a war. It's not in our national interest.
12: Starmer acknowledged that the war is affecting daily life in Britain with rising fuel and food prices, among other things. But he said, quote, "There are moments in history that will define a generation, and I think we're in one of those moments." For NPR News, I'm Vicky Barker in London.
9: This is NPR.
5: Live from KQED News, I'm Francesca Fenzi. California's Employment Development Department released data and analysis this week from the state's job market in March. Yes, March. KQED's Brian Watt explains.
14: The state's EDD has adjusted its schedule for releasing its monthly jobs reports because the federal government delayed the release of its own data, a residual impact of government shutdowns. So the latest state data is from March. California's economy added almost 29,000 jobs that month. The sector adding most of those jobs was private education and health services, and that's due in large part to the end of a major healthcare workers' strike in late February. In the first 3 months of this year, California added an average of more than 30,000 jobs per month. The EDD expects to release its report on April in 3 weeks. I'm Brian Watt, KQED News.
15: State health officials are taking legal action against a company that makes kratom capsules and powders. They say the manufacture of such products is illegal in California. KQED's health correspondent, April Demboski, reports.
16: Kratom is derived from tropical trees that grow in Southeast Asia and is said to relieve pain and anxiety. But it can cause serious side effects and addiction, and it's been linked to multiple overdose deaths. The California Department of Public Health has ordered manufacturers in the state three times to stop making and distributing these products. Officials are now asking the court to step in, to order the destruction of all kratom materials, and to issue penalties of $1,000 a day. The company, Crave Kratom, did not respond to requests for comment. I'm April Demboski, KQED News.
15: And I'm Francesca Fenzi.
2: 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A cloudy and cool weekend. Today's highs for the Bay, anywhere from the low 60s coastside to the low to mid 70s inland. On beaches along the coast, heads up for an increased risk of sneaker waves and strong rip currents, possibly dangerous swimming and surfing conditions all the way through Sunday evening. Sacramento weather today, mostly cloudy, highs in the mid-70s.
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8: From NPR and WBEZ Chicago, this is Wait, Wait, Don't Tell Me, the NPR News Quiz. I am the anchor man, the anchor myth, the anchor legend, Bill Curtis. And here is your host at the San Diego Civic Theater in San Diego, California, Pierce Sagal.
18: Thank you, Bill. Thank you, everybody. Thank you, San Diego. We have a great show for you today because later on we're going to be talking to a true icon, the man who not only made San Diego great, he kept it classy. That's right. Later on, we're going to be joined by the anchor man himself, Ron Burgundy. Woo! But right now, it's your chance to join our Action News team. Give us a call. The number is 1-888-WAIT-WAIT. That's 1-888-924-8924. Let's welcome our first listener contestant. Hi, you're on Wait, Wait, Don't Tell Me.
19: Hi, this is Ben Johnson from Torrance, California.
18: Hey, Ben, in Torrance, up the coast in the L.A. area. What do you do there?
19: I am a municipal planner.
18: A municipal planner. You plan out municipalities.
19: I know, it's very exciting work.
18: Yeah. Well, Ben, let me introduce you to our panel this week. First up, a Peabody and an Emmy Award-winning journalist and comedian. It's Alzo Slade.
20: What's up, Ben? How you doing, buddy?
19: Doing well, yourself?
20: So far, so good.
18: Next, you've seen him and heard him in The Good Place, Loki, Star Trek, Lower Decks, and currently in Man on the Inside. It's Eugene Cordero.
21: Hey, Ben.
19: Hey, Eugene.
18: And you can see her in Beverly Hills, California, at the Wallace Enenberg Center for the Performing Arts on June 12th. Her podcast is Nobody Listens to Paula Poundstone. It's Paula Poundstone.
22: Hey, Ben.
19: Hi, Paula.
18: So, Ben, welcome to the show. As is our practice, we're going to start with Who's Bill this time. Bill Curtis is going to read for you three quotations from this week's news. If you can correctly identify or explain just two of them, you know you'll win our prize. Any voice from our show you might choose in your voicemail. Are you ready to go?
19: Ready.
18: All right, your first quote is about somebody who made a state visit this last week.
8: People have switched them from no kings to, okay, one king.
18: So that was a journalist quoted in The New Yorker about the reception to whose state visit?
19: King Charles.
18: King Charles, yes. Charles III. The President of the United States was absolutely thrilled to host the King for a state visit. They have so much in common. They're both old white men who loved cheating on their wives. You know that's what the fist bump was about, right? At the state dinner,
4: that Trump threw for the king. The king gave Trump a, this is true, a giant gold bell that said Trump on it to signify that his British friends were only a bell ring away. And it was excited. The president loved it. Melania was thrilled. She tied the bell around the president's neck so she knows when he's wandering near.
20: I wonder, when they come over from across the pond, I wonder if they ask, like, how long are y'all going to call this New York and yeah. New Jersey? Like, it's been around for quite a long time. I think you just call it, you know.
4: Well, if we just called it York and Jersey, they'd have to call their places Old York and Old Jersey.
20: Well, I think that's very American.
4: Yeah.
21: The only part of the whole thing that I saw, really, I heard about the speech, but I saw the clip on the internet of Trump cutting in the receiving line between the Queen and King Charles. And they seemed surprised.
4: Really?
21: Because apparently the King's mother hadn't told him that Trump does that.
4: Yeah.
21: Normally, you have to be out on the streets to get that kind of rude stuff.
4: That's true.
21: You know, when you're in the roped-off section, you're generally safe.
4: Yeah.
21: But...
4: Well, it is true that Queen Elizabeth's presence was there at the dinner. I mean, he's only been king for a short while. Trump even took a moment to ask King Charles, remind me, was the dead lady your wife or your mom?
22: Wow.
20: Whoa. San Diego, a little sensitive.
22: Yeah.
20: A little
22: sensitive. All right. And what was the answer?
4: Apparently, the king, who knew, was very funny in his remarks at the state dinner. It was great. He spared nobody. He was like, I see we're having the classic British dessert tonight, spotted dick. Oh, wait, that's just Stephen Miller.
20: You do a good King Charles there.
4: Thank you. Yeah. Thank you. Yes. All right. Your next quote is from a Los Angeles real estate agent.
23: It was designed so you don't ever have to leave if you don't want to.
4: He was talking about one of his new listings with a price of $400 million. It is the most expensive what ever put on the market in America.
24: It's like a home or a mansion.
4: Yes, it is a mansion. Yes, at that price, it better be.
20: Oh, yeah. Hell no.
22: I will say that is not a home.
4: No. It's just one more sign that our revolution is overdue. The Journal says that the house is listed at a price that is more than $100 million over the current record for an American home. The mansion has 6 family bedrooms, 10 staff bedrooms, a gym, a chef's kitchen, and a pool. Oh, wait. That's the guest house.
21: Wow.
4: The main house, this is all true, has its own chef's kitchen and gym, plus a spa, a beauty salon, 10 family bedrooms, and 13 staff bedrooms, which is a lot of staff bedrooms. I don't know. If you're the kind of person who can buy a place like this, you should be careful about letting the staff outnumber you.
20: I mean, $400 million, that's typical for L.A.
4: You know, that's about right.
20: About right.
21: Yeah. I mean, doesn't it just seem a little tone deaf with everything, you know, with people, you know, housing costs are...
22: Really? You think $400 million is tone deaf?
21: I just feel like everybody's struggling to pay their rent or pay their yeah. mortgage and some, you know.
4: If they were a little bit more respectful of the trouble the rest of us in, they would have listed it at $399.99.
21: That's what I think.
4: Yeah. It has every possible amenity, including, and this is true, a working X-ray suite.
21: Wow.
4: Totally that's, unnecessary.
22: Wait. Yeah. Read it. It's working?
4: Yes.
22: Oh,
4: okay.
22: Okay, because in my house, I have a non-working X-ray.
4: Just the worst.
22: And I'm just like, what am I doing here?
4: It's weird. I mean, it's unnecessary. If you have that much money, you should be able to replace your bones with something that doesn't break.
21: I don't have an X-ray suite, but I have a guy who just guesses what's on your inside and sketches it.
4: Yeah.
21: Now, that's been enough so far.
20: Can you imagine being a guest at this place and you have such high expectations and you get into the shower and the water pressure is trash?
4: All right. Ben, your last quote is the Wall Street Journal again. This time, they're writing about a new innovation in cars.
23: It increases the risk of backing over something or someone.
4: So apparently, we're going to enjoy an increased risk of backing over something because what standard feature are the newest cars getting rid of?
24: Do I get a hint?
4: You get a hint. Yeah, well, automakers are all about looking forward, right? Not looking behind you.
24: Oh, are they getting rid of rear-view cameras?
4: No, we need those. In fact, this car will entirely rely on rear-view cameras because it will not have a...
24: It won't have a back window?
4: It will not have a rear window. Yes, it's gone. Gone by the way, the hand crank on the front of the car. It's all obsolete. The 2026 Polestar 4 EV has seating for 300-mile range and no rear window. This is crazy. Actually, it's not that crazy. I just realized my own car doesn't have a rear window. I was just so focused on my phone while driving, I didn't notice. So you cannot see out of the back of the car. If you turn around, it's nothing. It's opaque. Instead, there are, of course, rear-facing cameras. And instead of a rear-view mirror, it is a rear-view mirror-shaped video display, right? Gives you all the advantages of a window. And it could stop working at any moment.
21: They have a little sign on it that says, objects are less important than they appear.
4: Bill, how did Ben do in our quiz?
23: 3 up. Got us off to a good start, Bill.
4: Congratulations, Ben.
0: Nice, Ben.
24: Thank you.

0: Right now, panel, time for you to answer some questions about this week's news. Also, there's a new app for fans of scary movies. It warns you just before what happens.
1: You get scared.
0: Exactly. Something scary happens, or jump scares.
1: I was just joking.
0: No, it's true. The app is called Binge, and you just tell it what you're watching, and when you start the movie, it'll warn you about the jump scares before they happen. It's a great idea, but why is the notification sound someone yelling, boo?
2: I mean, it truly does ruin the whole movie for them.
0: Yeah. Well, I mean, apparently this is something that people want. It's a popular app. But I'm not a fan of horror movies myself. But isn't the point for those who do that they want to be scared?
1: Yeah. This is like watching a movie with somebody that's seen the movie already, and they say, watch this. I was watching before you said, watch this.
0: Yeah.
1: This, I could have used this when I was dating.
0: How so?
3: They jumped out at you?
1: Because I would have my phone, like, by my side, and when I know a scare is about to happen, I just put my arm around the young lady.
0: Oh.
1: You know what I'm saying? And then so when she gets scared, I'm already there to support her.
0: Yeah.
1: Yeah. I'm that kind of nice guy.
0: No, I thought what you meant was you're at the date, you're talking, and like the phone lights up and says, she's about to tell you she's a Scientologist.
2: Oh.
1: Yes.
2: I mean, that would be a great app.
0: Yeah, that would be a good app.
1: Yeah, that would be a good app.
0: Brace yourself. Coming up, things are looking up in our Bluff the Listener game. Call 1-888-WAIT-WAIT-TO-PLAY. We'll be back in a minute with more Wait, Wait, Don't Tell Me from NPR.
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10: 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From NPR and WBEZ Chicago, this is Wait, Wait, Don't Tell Me, the NPR News Quiz. I'm Bill Curtis. We are playing this week with Paula Poundstone, Eugene Cordero, and Alzo Slade. And here again is your host at the San Diego Civic Theater in San Diego, California, Peter Sagal.
0: Thank you, Bill. And thank you, everybody. Right now, it is time for the Wait, Wait, Don't Tell Me Bluff the Listener game. Call 1-888-WAIT-WAIT to play our game in the air. Hi, you are on Wait, Wait, Don't Tell Me.
11: Hi, Peter. This is Tim Borden from Gallup, New Mexico.
0: Gallup, New Mexico. What do you do there?
11: I work for the National Forest Foundation. I do forest restoration and reforestation projects throughout New Mexico. And in my spare time, I travel around and I sing with a sea shanty band called the Strongback.
0: Wow. You sing in a sea shanty band?
11: The Southwest is known for its flash flooding, so you need to be ready.
0: That's true. I see your point. Very good. Well, welcome to the show, Tim. You're going to play our game in which you have to tell truth from fiction. Bill, what is Tim's topic?
12: A terrible, horrible, no good, very bad day.
0: We all have bad days. You get dumped. You lose your job. You're in the Epstein files telling him how you got dumped and lost your job. But sometimes something bad can turn into a good thing. This week we heard about somebody whose bad day ended up with a surprising silver lining. Our panelists are going to tell you about it. Pick the one who's telling the truth and you'll win the waiter of your choice on your voicemail. Are you ready to play?
11: I am. Let's do it.
0: All right. First, let's hear from Eugene Cordero.
13: In December, New York Giants kicker Younghoe Koh ran up to kick a field goal at the Monday night football game against the New England Patriots, and instead of the ball, kicked the turf right in front of it. It was instantly deemed one of the most embarrassing kicks in NFL history, and Koh was cut from the team a few weeks later. So, it was pretty bad for him, but ultimately good for a fan. One, Mark Toothacker. Watching from home, he replayed the slapstick kick multiple times and laughed so hard he had a seizure. A feat every comedian dreams of. Luckily, Mr. Toothacker's wife is a nurse and rushed him to the ER where they discovered a tumor on the left side of his brain. The tumor was swiftly removed and turned out to be benign. So, a terrible kick turned out to be a life-saving catch.
0: One of the worst kicks in NFL history leads to a fan's tumor getting discovered and removed. Your next story of a silk purse from a sow's ear comes from Paula Poundstone.
3: After an hour-long standoff with a passenger who commandeered her drink cart and food service tongs before being subdued and duct-taped to their seat, flight attendant Phoebe Whalen used her incident recovery time provided by American Airlines to prepare and pitch a reality show to the television networks. "We just got the green light from ABC after a huge bidding war," says an overjoyed Whalen. "It's like Below Deck, but higher. Each episode, the audience sees the struggles between the flight crew and the passengers they have to deal with. There are bloody fights over passengers putting their seat back. There are passengers claiming their steamer trunks or carry-on luggage. There's one episode where a famous violinist is forced to put their violin in the overhead compartment, and another passenger releases termites into the compartment. And by the time the plane lands, there are termite mounds and violin strings in the overhead compartment, but no violin. Plus, the purser has a thing for the guy in 3F.
0: A flight attendant's terrible day at work inspires her to create a new reality show about all the terrible days that flight attendants endure. Your last story of a bad day turning good comes from Alzo Slade.
1: This story begins the day that the rapper actor LL Cool J woke up to his girlfriend frustrated with him over a constant problem: his ashy lips. His girlfriend looks at him and says, "Are you going to do something about your lips? Every time we kiss, I need a Band-Aid." He laughs. She doesn't. She breaks up with him because of his dry lips. He grabs a cheap corner store lip balm, applies it. Thick, chalky. It's like his lips are wearing a sweater. He wipes it off, and it gets worse. So he does what most of us do. He licks his lips again and again and again. He goes to do an on-camera interview. Every question, lick. Every pause, lick. Every close-up, lick. But instead of nervous, it looks intentional. Instead of a problem, it looks like a move. And the next week, he has a product meeting. They ask him, "You know what people associate you with, right?" He pauses, licks his lips, and says, "Yes." So he introduces LL Cool J's Take a Lick lip balm, a flavored lip balm that inspires users to constantly lick their lips just like he does. This week, it officially became a billion-dollar business, which is why he's on the cover of this month's Fortune magazine on his yacht that he named From Ash to Cash.
0: All right.
14: somebody's bad day turned into something good. Was it from Eugene Cordero how a famously flubbed kick in the NFL led a man to laugh at it so hard that he ended up getting a tumor discovered? From Paula Poundstone, a flight attendant whose terrible day at work inspired her to become a reality TV mogul? Or from Alzo Slade, LL Cool J turns his dry lips ending a relationship into a brand and a business? Which of these was the real story of good coming from bad?
11: Well, I'm not surprised that the Giants are going to be giving people seizures from how they were playing last year. So I'm going to go with Eugene's story about the football sandwich tumor.
14: You're going to go with Eugene's story about the football kick leading to an amused fan getting checked out when he needed to be. Well, to find out the correct answer, we spoke to that real person who benefited from a bad day.
15: I hate laughing at this kicker's expense, but, you know, what might have been an embarrassing moment to him, it literally saved my life.
14: That was Mark Toothaker, who laughed so hard at that muffed kick, it ended up saving his life. Congratulations, Tim. You got it right. You earned a point for Eugene, and you've won our prize, the voice of your choice on your voicemail. Congratulations. Thank you so much for playing.
11: Thanks, everybody.
14: And now the game called Not My Job. There is perhaps nobody who represents the city of San Diego better than the legendary local news anchor Ron Burgundy. They agree. Whose story was told in two hit documentaries, Anchorman and Anchorman 2, both narrated by our own legendary newsman, Bill Curtis. We are delighted that Mr. Burgundy could join us here on stage. Ron Burgundy, welcome to Wait, Wait, Don't Tell Me.
16: Thank you, Peter. Thank you so much for having me. It's great to be back here.
14: I imagine, and I think our audience has proved it, that when you come back to San Diego, where you started your career, you get quite a response. People must be very excited to see you.
16: People? Well, I still live down here.
14: Okay. Oh,
16: yeah,
14: I didn't realize.
16: Yeah, a condo in Pacific Beach.
14: Sure.
16: I got evicted from my townhome in Rancho Panasquitas. So I'm now, I'm walking around the beach with my metal detector. I still work with my charity, which is we're rehabbing dolphins. We're trying to keep dolphins to stay in high school.
14: Right.
16: Because guess what the dropout rate for dolphins are in high school?
14: I wouldn't know.
16: 100%.
14: Really?
16: Yes.
14: Wow. That's why I see so many dolphins hanging out in the street corners.
16: Yes.
14: No.
16: And then on weekends, I have my my sea shanty group.
14: Yes. A lot of that going around.
16: We go back and forth from here to Gallup, New Mexico.
14: Sure.
16: And we have competitions and things like that. So it's a very full, rich, busy life.
14: Yeah, yeah. Bill here, your colleague in TV news, he famously got his start as a young man when he went on the air in Topeka and warned thousands of people saving their lives about an impending tornado.
16: That's right.
14: Yeah, I'm sure your start as a newsman was something like that.
16: Can I just say something? I admire Bill Curtis so much.
14: Yeah, sure.
16: You are the gold standard. Your legendary baritone voice is what I tried to emulate, and yet I couldn't hate someone more. I've always been so jealous of your talents, but Bill and I, we have had some times together.
14: Really?
16: Yeah. Don't get Bill going on the story of Bill and I, Walter Cronkite, Angie Dickinson, and a flamethrower down at the dog track in Tijuana.
14: Oh, wow.
16: That's all I'm going to give you. Yeah. That's all I'm going to give you.
14: I remember when Bill did that, all he said was, I'm on assignment. Now, Bill here, I know, having recently read his memoir, has covered some amazing stories. He was at Chernobyl, one of the first American journalists to go there. He covered the fall of Iran. Were you covering those stories as well?
16: Yes. Well, I would wait for Bill to file his report, and then I'd embellish. I didn't get the big assignments.
14: No.
16: When I was a younger man, I remember I reported the Vietnam War was over after 1 month. So They didn't give me the big assignments after
14: right.
16: that. Yeah.
14: You went over there, came back, and said, it's going great.
16: It's going great.
14: Yeah.
1: Now they're looking for you to report on the Iran war.
14: Yeah, exactly. Yeah.
16: That one should be over any day now.
14: Absolutely.
3: 2 weeks.
16: 2 weeks.
14: The TV news business has changed. Have you had to adapt from your early days here as an anchorman?
16: It really has. Network news is really down the old toilet.
14: Yeah.
16: So, an applause for network, for the demise of network news. I'm assuming that's what that
14: is. Yeah, means. Pretty much, yeah.
16: Well,
14: possibly for toilets.
16: Look, I've still... Or there could be a lot of people who just enjoy a good toilet. Who doesn't?
14: Yeah.
16: Who doesn't? I mean, when you walk into a bathroom, you see a finely sculpted piece of porcelain.
14: Sure.
16: You're like, that's a good-looking toilet.
14: Yeah.
16: What were we talking about?
14: We were talking about how you, Ron Burgundy, legendary anchorman,
16: yes.
14: has adapted to the changes in television video news.
16: I pretty much broadcast my weekly report from my garage.
14: Sure.
16: I have a satellite link up with my good buddy Elon, Starlink. Except he didn't give me access. I have Stardink.
14: Yeah.
16: Which only broadcasts about 500 yards outside of my place.
14: The one you bought on Temu.
16: The one I bought on Temu. Yeah, I love Temu. I'm a big
14: sure.
16: Temu guy.
14: Oh, God.
16: Oh, gosh.
14: Just as good, eighth of the price.
16: Right. And I think that's their jingle. Just.

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1: Most iconic anchorman in America, so we thought we'd ask you about anchormen, that is, sailors and seamen. Answer 2 out of 3 questions correctly, you'll win our prize. One of our listeners, the voice of the weight waiter of their choice for their voicemail. Bill, who is your protege, Ron Burgundy, playing for?
2: Dave Dennis of San Diego, California.
1: Yeah. All right.
3: Dave Dennis.
1: A viewer.
3: All right.
1: Here's your first question. We'll start with Ernest Shackleton. He was the famed captain who kept his entire crew alive for 18 months after their ship got trapped in ice in Antarctica. Turns out, among other things, he was great at keeping up his crew's morale. They held debates and they held sing-alongs, and he let the crew do what? Was it A, hold a weekly vote to update the rankings of who would be eaten first if they ran out of food? B, think up fun new names for the constellations, or C, build a big sexy lady snowman?
3: Well, I have been stranded before.
1: Sure.
3: And with a large group, and we knew we weren't going to be rescued for a while.
1: Mm-hmm.
3: Off the Aleutian Islands.
1: Sure.
3: What we didn't realize was that we were literally 5 minutes away from an army base.
1: Yeah.
3: Okay. But anyway, so we had to have that discussion of who we would eat. I wasn't going to say it's A. They made a list.
1: It's going to say they made a list of who would be eaten first.
3: Yes.
1: No, it was actually the big sexy snowman. Here's your next question. Rear Admiral John D. Bulkley was a celebrated naval officer. He even has a destroyer named after him today. But he had an odd habit while he was in command of a naval base back in 1966. What was it? Was it A, he would dress up like a ninja and sneak around the base to test security?
3: Mm-hmm.
1: B, he would get around the base on a rowboat mounted on wheels that he would row? Or C, since the Navy banned alcohol, he would drink fruit juice and then just act drunk?
3: Well, that's the stupidest thing I've ever heard. I don't know why. I always started every newscast with a stiff scotch.
1: Sure.
3: I would guzzle it down like it was the last drop of alcohol I was ever going to have. And I was ready to go.
1: Yeah, sure.
3: I'm going to say he rode around on a rowboat.
1: He rode around in a rowboat. No, actually, he would dress up like a ninja and sneak around. And he never got shot.
3: Yeah. Right.
1: Either security was terrible, or more likely, the security guards were like, "Oh, geez, the admiral's a ninja again. Just play along.
3: Let him do it.
1: Pretend we can't see him." Yeah. All right. You still can get one right here.
3: All right.
1: Cap'n Crunch of cereal fame has been sailing the seas of breakfast since the 1960s.
3: Always
1: delicious. Always the best. But in 2013, he faced a scandal. People accused Cap'n Crunch of what? A, using child labor to pick crunch berries. B, violating the embargo on Cuba, or C, not actually holding the rank of captain.
3: Wow.
1: Yeah.
3: D? Are you saying D? I'm going to say Captain Crunch, if you look on the box, he looks like a guy who's willing to cut corners.
1: So you're going to go for C.
3: I'm going to go for C.
1: That's right. He's guilty of stolen honor.
3: Yes. Stolen honor indeed.
1: According to the number of stripes on his uniform, he'd been an ensign, a lieutenant, and a commander, but he never wore the 4 stripes appropriate to a captain until 2024.
4: He'd never get away with that in San Diego.
1: Never.
3: No, that's right.
1: Bill, how did Ron Burgundy do in our quiz?
2: Well, he did really well. He got one.
1: Yeah, he did.
3: Hey,
1: Ron Burgundy was the legendary anchorman on San Diego's award-winning KVWN news team. Ron Burgundy, thank you so much for joining us on Wait, Wait, Don't Tell Me.
5: What will they do with an open sailor? 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
1: This week on This American Life, the entire time we've been at war with Iran, the whole country has been under an internet blackout. We hear from 12 people who managed to get messages out. A guy running a pizza shop, a bodybuilder making self-help videos in the park, a woman whose boyfriend loves the Iranian regime, and she does not. Living through war and a blackout. That's this week.
0: And the program is also heard this evening at 7.
2: Middle of the night, flames leap from the bedroom window. You call for help, and out of the fire truck runs an all-woman team of firefighters. Do you hesitate? Because you know that each and every one of these women are currently incarcerated in one of the largest prisons on Earth. On the next Snap Judgment, Fire Escape. Do not miss it.
0: That's ahead this afternoon, beginning at 1.
3: 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And BritBox, taking viewers to worlds of drama, romance, and scandal with new original period dramas featuring the other Bennett sister from the world of Jane Austen, streaming at BritBox.com. From NPR and WBEZ Chicago, this is Wait, Wait, Don't Tell Me, the NPR News Quiz. I'm Bill Curtis. We are playing this week with Alzo Slade, Paula Poundstone, Eugene Cordero, and Ron Burgundy. And here again is your host at the San Diego Civic Theater in San Diego, California, Peter Sagal.
4: Thank you, Bill. In just a minute, Bill whispers poems in your ear. Unfortunately, they're limericks. If you'd like to play, give us a call at 1-888-WAIT-WAIT. That's 1-888-924-8924. Right now, panel, though, some more questions for you from the week's news. Also, there's a new amenity for travelers. Starting soon, you'll now be able to do what at the airport?
5: Sleep.
4: Oh, people have been doing that for a long time.
5: Can I have a hint, please?
4: You can have your hint. Good luck getting your personal bottle of body wash through security, though.
6: Oh, wow.
5: Shower?
4: Yes, you can shower at the airport.
6: That is gross.
5: That is great. There's a lot of musty people at the airport.
4: Yes, yeah. Exactly.
6: No, that's just gross.
4: Some airports, mostly at this point in Europe, are offering a new amenity for arriving passengers. You land, you go to the arrival lounge where you can freshen up and take a shower. They've just started installing these. Congratulations to that one passenger, whoever it was, who smelled so bad he inspired a whole new advance in the travel industry.
7: Well, that's the thing. It should be before they depart, because that's when you're going to be sitting close next to.
4: Exactly.
7: Yeah.
4: They should require it.
7: Require
4: they should make us all go through the shower on a belt like a car wash.
8: Or you know what? Where the light and the AC are on the buttons up there. There
4: nozzle.
8: Should be, you just right, exactly, you push and you get a little psh.
4: And they'll be part of the security thing. Make sure you wash your own hair and rinse before washing the hair and rinsing of somebody with you.
5: Can you imagine going through TSA and the thing beeps and they tell you, excuse me, Mr. Slade, can you come aside? You've been randomized, and they just hand you a bottle of soap.
4: Yeah.
5: and point you to the shower.
4: Yeah. It's like the airline equivalent of like a friend just offering you a breath mint.
5: Yeah.
4: You
5: know?
8: Yeah, right. Yeah.
4: Eugene, this week the Washington Post reported on a bold and effective new idea in conservation. You can save endangered species like gorillas if we simply give them what?
7: What do they offer endangered species?
4: Yes.
7: Other than hope?
4: No, we can't do that.
7: Oh, we can't do that.
9: I'll give you a hint. The hard part is teaching the gorillas to sign their name on the checks.
7: Giving gorillas jobs?
9: No, not jobs.
7: Oh.
9: You sign a check to draw money from your...
7: bank account?
9: Yes. Give gorillas bank accounts.
7: What?
5: What?
9: So a man named Jonathan Ledgard runs a nonprofit that sets up bank accounts for individual animals.
8: I would so like to hit up a gorilla for $5.
9: Exactly. You know what's going to happen? People are going to like go out to lunch with gorillas, and when the check comes, they're all going to be like, oh, wow, I forgot my wallet. So here's how it works. They set up the accounts for the animals, and then like when someone provides a gorilla a service, like, say, clearing a path, the gorilla pays that person. But don't get too excited. Gorillas are horrible tippers.
5: I don't know if I'd like this.
9: Why not?
5: It's discriminatory. You have to be endangered to get a bank account. Can you... imagine the species that are not endangered. They're like, this is messed up.
9: Yeah.
7: Yeah. Giraffes have been making millions.
5: You know what I'm saying?
7: And they've just been putting it under a mattress.
8: Yeah. Mosquitoes have a Venmo thing now.
9: When you check their Venmo, it's just drop of blood, drop of blood, drop of blood.
8: I'm not even sure I understand it, but I don't want my cats to find out about it. I know that.

0: 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If you'd like to play on air, call or leave a message at 1-888-WAIT-WAIT. That's 1-888-924-8924. 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
1: Hi, this is Marisa calling in from Bellevue, Washington.
0: Bellevue, Washington, up there near Seattle, right? What do you do there?
1: I'm a lawyer, but right now I'm enjoying my daughter's senior year. I'm on a sabbatical, and she's enjoying her senior year before I become an empty nester.
0: Really? So you took off a year of work, a sabbatical, just to be with your 17, 18-year-old daughter?
1: That is correct, and to her chagrin some days.
0: Yeah, yes. I was about to say, when you told your daughter, this is your last year of high school, you're a senior, you can relax and have fun, and I've decided to stop going to work so I can be here with you all the time. How did she react?
1: She immediately lobbied for a pet, or maybe a hobby for me.
0: For you, yes, not for her, I understand. Well, welcome to the show, Marissa. Bill Curtis is going to read you three news-related limericks with the last word or phrase missing from each. If you can fill in that last word or phrase correctly, and two of the limericks will be a winner. You ready to play?
1: Absolutely.
0: All right, here's your first limerick.
2: This Egyptian found Greek stories yummy. That's how Homer wound up in his tummy. And this corpse inspector found traces of Hector on fragments embalmed in a
1: mummy.
0: Yes, and a remarkable discovery. A page from the Iliad was found in the abdomen of an Egyptian mummy, meaning that either it was stuffed inside this mummy during the mummification process, or this man died from eating the Iliad. Now, papyrus has been found inside mummies before, but it's always like religious texts. This is like the first time it's been a page just taken from a book. But of all the books to be buried with, the Iliad is pretty cool, right?
3: Yeah.
0: Sophisticated guy, whoever this guy was. How embarrassing would it be, for example, to be dug up 2,000 years from now with a copy of like the Da Vinci Code inside you?
4: I was thinking more like Green Eggs and Ham or something like that.
0: Don't knock Green Eggs and Ham. That's a classic.
3: Yeah, see, I went with the Hardy Boys.
0: Yeah, exactly. All right, here is your next limerick.
2: This thunderstorm resets your brain. Get umbrellas and walk down the lane. Emotional pain will just wash down the drain when you take a calm walk in the
1: rain.
0: In the rain, yes. You'd know this living in Washington. According to experts, getting rained on is good for you. And not just because it's literally the most romantic thing that can happen to someone. It also apparently chemically boosts serotonin in your brain, that feeling you have when your jeans are soaked through and everything is chafing. That's happiness.
5: I also heard that if you run in the rain, you'll get more wet than if you just walk.
0: Oh, right. That's like a physics conundrum.
5: That's a physics conundrum.
0: Because you're moving more. You're moving through, like, more volume of water or something.
5: Yes, because I try to run through it, and I'm not having fun.
0: No.
5: And if I walk through it, I feel like I'm really going to have a blast. I can't wait for the next time it rains so I can have a blast being soaking wet.
0: It's the best. Here is your last limerick.
2: For my workout, I need a fresh spark. I'll run faster if dogs chase and bark. To avoid indoor stench, I'll do dips on a bench. No more gym. I work out in the
1: park.
0: Yes, if you don't want to pay for a gym membership, don't worry. The New York Times says a public park has all the workout equipment you need. They published a list of exercises you can do using a park bench, like step-ups, tricep dips, and jump-ups when you realize what you just sat in. And if there's a monkey bar, you know, monkey bars or a pull-up bar, you can be the guy who says, "Mind if I work in?" to a six-year-old.
5: I've seen some adults working out at a park while I'm there with my children.
0: Really?
5: And it looks terrible.
0: How so?
5: Just because the kids are just having fun and then there's just a grown man sweating very close to us.
0: Yeah.
5: And we don't need that.
0: One of the exercises the Times suggests is resting, if you can picture it, your upper back on the seat of a park bench and just doing upward hip thrusts. Oh. In a public park. In New York City.
4: Can you imagine? You walking your dog and you just want to sit down. You're like, hey, buddy, can you move that pelvis thrust somewhere else?
0: Bill, how did Marissa do in our quiz?
2: Marissa was perfect. Congratulations on your sabbatical.
0: Well done.
1: Thank you. Bye.
0: Bye-bye.

0: Now it's time to our final game, Lightning Fill in the Blank. Each of our players will have 60 seconds in which to answer as many fill in the blank questions as they can. Each correct answer now worth 2 points. Bill, can you give us the scores?
1: Eugene and Alzo each have 3, and Paula has 2.
0: Okay.
2: How did that happen?
3: Don't ask silly questions, Paula.
0: Just roll with it. So, Paula, you are in second place behind the two gentlemen, so you'll be up first. The clock will start when I begin your first question. Fill in the blank. On Wednesday, the Pentagon reported that the U.S. had spent over $25 billion on the war with blank so far.
2: Iran.
0: Right. On Monday, Cole Allen was charged with attempting to assassinate the president last week at the blank.
2: At the White House Correspondents' Dinner.
0: Right. This week, Jerome Powell held his final meeting as chair of the blank.
2: Of the Fed.
0: Right. Federal Reserve. This week, Chanel's newest shoe drew mixed reactions because it's literally just blank.
2: It's
0: just a heel.
2: Oh, just a heel.
0: Just the heel of a shoe, nothing else.
2: Yeah.
0: On Tuesday, UPS and FedEx said they would return refunded blank payments to their customers.
2: Tariff.
0: Yes. This week, the chief of NASA started a push to make blank a planet again.
2: Pluto.
0: Yes.
2: Pluto.
0: Yes. This week, authorities in Sri Lanka arrested blank for trying to smuggle 200 pounds of weed into that country.
2: Elon Musk.
0: No, 22. 22 Buddhist monks. The monks were just getting back from a weekend holiday in Bangkok. Monks go to Bangkok for the weekend, apparently, and they told the officers that arrested them that the $2.5 million worth of weed was a, quote, donation to the temple. You know what it is. You're in the temple. The donation plate comes around. You're like, oh, man, I don't have any cash on me. All I've got is this enormous bale here. Bill, how did Paula do on our quiz?
1: 5 right. Good start. 10 more points. 12 is her total. She's in first place.
0: All right. Eugene, I'm going to pick you arbitrarily to go next, so okay. Fill in the blank. According to new data, blank prices are the highest they've been in 4 years.
4: Oil?
0: Yeah, gas, oil prices. This week, a Taco Bell employee in Florida was accused of pulling a gun on the customers who blanked.
4: Didn't pay.
0: No, who asked for a cup for free water, then went over to the machine and put soda in it.
4: Whoa.
0: We're all feeling a little guilty, aren't we? On Wednesday, health officials warned of a blank outbreak tied to chicken in 13 states.
4: Salmonella?
0: Right. On Wednesday, the Flyers beat the Penguins to move into round 2 of the blank playoffs.
4: Stanley Cup playoffs.
0: Stanley Cup, yes. This week, after a 31-day winning streak came to an end, Jeopardy champion Jamie Ding saying that he may have finally lost because blank.
4: He got tired?
0: No, because he forgot to pack fresh socks and underwear for the taping. Jamie Ding said that he knew his losing game of Jeopardy was going to be a tough one because he forgot to pack socks and underwear when he flew out to L.A. for the taping. Ding still had an amazing run, but it must have been even harder for him because the guy he lost to was only wearing socks and underwear.
4: Wow, man.
0: Bill, how did Eugene do in our quiz?
1: 3 right, 6 more points, total to 9, still trails Paula.
0: Oh. All right. And how many then does Alzo need to take it?
1: 5 to win.
0: All right, Alzo, this is for the game. Here we go. On Wednesday, the Justice Department once again indicted former FBI chief blank.
3: Comey.
0: On Monday, the Mexican government arrested another high-profile blank member.
3: Cartel.
0: Right. This week, the United Arab Emirates announced it was planning to leave blank on May 1st.
3: The LIV?
0: the golf tournament. No.
3: Yeah.
0: OPEC. They're going to leave OPEC on Monday. The White House once again put pressure on ABC to fire late-night host blank.
3: Jimmy Kimmel.
0: Right. This week, a French teenager faced jail time for blanking in a public place.
3: Peeing.
0: No. Licking a straw, then putting it back in the dispenser.
2: No.
0: You're like,
3: that'll
0: put him away for life.
3: That'll
0: all right.
3: That'll do it.
0: On Wednesday, J. Craig Venter, the man who decoded the human blank, passed away at the age of 79.
3: Genome?
0: Yep. After losing Saudi Arabia as an investor, PGA competitor blank is at the risk of shutting down.
3: Yeah. See, I was ahead of you.
0: You were.
3: Know? Yeah. is it Live, right?
0: Live, yeah. L-I-V Golf, yeah. Yes. This week, a woman in Massachusetts was convicted for sicking her blank on a group of police trying to perform an eviction.
3: Her pet rabbit.
0: No, her swarm of bees.
2: Whoa!
0: In 2022, Housing advocate Rory Woods pulled up in her truck to try to stop sheriff's deputies from carrying out an eviction when they wouldn't listen to reason. She went to her truck, selected one of her hives, and released the bees.
4: Wow.
3: One of her hives.
0: She had a bunch. Sadly, she was then arrested for assault with a hilarious weapon. Bill, did Alzo do well enough to win?
1: He needed five. He got five.
0: There you go.
1: He's today's winner.
0: Congratulations. In just a minute, we're going to ask our panelists to predict what will be King Charles' favorite souvenir from his trip to America. 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Wait, Wait, Don't Tell Me is a production of NPR and WBEZ Chicago in association with Urgent Haircut Productions, Doug Berman, Benevolent Overlord, Philip Gotica writes our limericks, our public address announcer is Paul Friedman. BJ Lederman composed our theme. Our program is produced by Jennifer Mills, Miles Dornbos, and Lillian King. Special thanks to Blythe Robertson and Monica Hickey. Peter Gwynn is the comptroller of the city of San Diego. Emma Choi is our vibe curator. Technical direction is from Lorna White. Our CFO is Colin Miller. And with this show, we are delighted to welcome to our crew our new operations manager, Jasira Vardak. Our production manager is Robert Newhouse. Our senior producer is Ian Chillog. And the executive producer of Wait, Wait, Don't Tell Me is Mr. Michael Danforth. Now, panel, what will be King Charles's favorite souvenir from his trip? Alzo Slade.
3: Paper crown from Burger King.
0: Eugene Cordero.
4: A doggy bag from the Virginia potluck.
0: And Paula Poundstone.
2: He got one of the last Cracker Barrel t-shirts with the new canceled logo.
1: Well, if any of that happens, we're going to ask you about it on Wait, Wait, Don't Tell Me.
0: So thank you to Bill Curtis. Thanks also to Alzo Slade, Eugene Cordero, and Paula Poundstone. Thanks to Carolyn Satter and the staff and crew at the San Diego Civic Theater. Special thanks to Heather Milne-Barger and everybody at KPBS here in San Diego. And thanks to all of you for listening wherever you might be. I'm Peter Sagal, and Bill,
1: stay classy, San Diego. 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
5: 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This American Life is on the way at noon on this Saturday. 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Plenty of clouds today and tomorrow. Highs today anywhere from the 60s near the Pacific to the mid-70s inland. And for Sacramento today, mostly cloudy, highs in the mid-70s. At noon, this is KQED San Francisco and KQEI North Highlands, Sacramento.
6: From WBEZ Chicago, it's This American Life. I'm Hannah Jaffe-Walt, sitting in for Ira Glass. When Shirin Jafari moved to the U.S. as a young adult, there are a lot of promises made to her family back home. We'll be in touch all the time, call you every week, almost like we're in the same town, which is the kind of thing you say. But Shirin actually pulled this off for the last 20 years.
7: We are a close family. We message several times a day. We send each other reels, like normal stuff. I mean, I don't want to lose those details, those small details of their lives, because I am so far away from them.
6: And they really get into the details, this family. Who ate what? How far was the walk? What's the latest with the dental work? On the phone, by text, random thoughts tossed out at any hour. Have you seen this pumpkin dessert? Unsolicited suggestions.
7: I would send them videos of exercises they can do at home.
6: Like you worrying about them getting enough movement?
7: I would love them to. Yeah, I would love. Yes, I have been trying to get my mom to do more yoga and my dad to not sit all day.
6: How's that going?
7: Not great.
6: So just like a constant ongoing conversation with them.
7: Totally. The kind of thing that you would be asking them if you were actually in the same space and close.
6: Then in February, the United States and Israel attacked Iran, where her parents live. And on that very same day, the first day of the war, the Iranian authorities shut the internet down. Just put the whole country into an internet blackout. A shockingly effective blackout.
7: The call wouldn't go through. It would just disconnect. I didn't hear anything. It would just disconnect.
6: Did you do it over and over again?
7: Yes, of course. I tried so many times. I wouldn't be able to get through. Calling through cell phone was impossible. It just became useless. The cell phone became useless for us. The only way I was able to communicate with them was them calling on a landline to my cell phone. That was the only way they could reach me.
6: Text message, email, nothing else was working.
7: After that point, no, they called me on the landline. And it's funny when I think of it, you know, there were so many times when I visit them and I would tell them, who needs a landline? Maybe you guys should get rid of this. You know, uh-huh. In this day and age, who needs a landline?
6: Inside Iran, what was happening was, as soon as the war started, cell phones were only working to call people inside the country. No internet. Communication with the outside world became so difficult, it was like going from breathing regularly out in the open to being underwater and breathing through a straw. Workarounds like VPNs are expensive or janky. Some are flat-out scams. And they're banned. A private satellite service like Starlink? Illegal. And people have been arrested for using it. So, the landline. That was the only way Shirin's parents could reach her. But when bombing got too intense in Tehran, they fled the city, leaving behind the landline. And Shirin was left going for days, sometimes weeks, without hearing from them. Were they okay? Were they safe? She'd go on social media, scouring every platform, looking for anyone she knew in Iran who had found some brief internet workaround, to ask them if they'd heard from her parents.
7: So sometimes I would stay up at like 3 or 4 a.m. looking for any information that I can get from any relative or friend or somebody who knows my parents that could be online. I would just send messages to everybody like, hey, let me know if you are online. Let me know the next time you're connected. Can you give me an update? Just message me as soon as you see this message.
6: I've heard a lot in the last 2 months during this war about deals and negotiations. I've heard about bombings by the U.S. and Israel and by Iran. Also lots about oil prices and the stock market and the Strait of Hormuz. But I haven't heard much at all from Iranians inside Iran. What are they seeing and thinking and doing and talking about? For the last few weeks, we've been working with two journalists in the United States, Fatima Jamalpour and Roxana Saberi, to collect voice memos from inside Iran. So many people sent messages, even though it was difficult and dangerous for them to get these messages out. But people wanted to be heard. I have not heard anything like these from inside Iran. I guess that's part of the point of an internet blackout. So that's what I want to share with you. Today's show, we hear from people inside Iran, where war is only part of what's going on for them. That's coming up. Stay with us.
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6: It's This American Life. Today's episode, Blackout. Other places have had their internet cut off during a war. Iran is not the first. But this isn't something that's being imposed on the country from the outside. It's being done by the leadership of the country to its own citizens while they're being attacked, in this case, by us, the United States and Israel. Listening to these messages that people sent us, you really get the feeling for how total a blackout is. I had the thought, listening over and over, that every part of what they're saying is not supposed to be heard. Even basic things, like what are people doing every day? A blackout is not a censorship that goes line by line. It is wholesale redaction of people's lives, and sometimes deaths. Here's what it took for people to get these messages out of Iran. They had to borrow or pay for a VPN or satellite connection, wait for it to actually work. Starlink connections in Iran keep getting shut down. They had to not get caught. Iranians have been imprisoned for speaking with foreign media. It sometimes took days to get these voice memos out of the country to us, often short messages, a minute at a time, so the files were small enough to get through. The messages came from a whole range of people from different parts of Iran, different ages, professions, political views, and also different experiences. Every time I got one of these messages, I stopped what I was doing to listen all the way through. So I want to play them for you the way I heard them, one person after another. We have edited them, but tried to leave them at a length where you can really hear what people have to say as they go about their day. I'm going to play the messages in four sections. We could call them acts. So here we go. Act one, both and. In these first few messages, people talk about the dual experience of living both in a war and at the same time in an internet blackout, both dragging on and on, 63 days and counting as I record this now. First voice memo, Nagin. She's in her early 40s and lives in Tehran with her boyfriend, Amin.
11: After breakfast, I got ready to go to work, got into my car, and drove onto the highway. Then suddenly Amin called and said, Nagin, they're bombing Tehran. That was pretty much my last call. All internet lines were suddenly cut off.
6: This message, and all the messages you're going to hear in the show, is being read by an actor. To protect everyone's identity in this show, we've changed people's names and we've asked Iranian and Iranian-American actors outside of Iran to listen to the messages and then record what people said and how they said it onto their phones as voice memos. Some of the original messages were recorded in English. Most were translated from Persian. Once or twice, we've changed a small phrase for clarity. Okay, back to Nagin.
11: And then they started hitting the east of Tehran. These strange, terrifying sounds. We were really not prepared for suddenly being in the middle of the highway and hearing sounds like that. Some people, they just parked their cars and they got out and they were staring at the smoke. They didn't know what to do. Two, three people had gone and hidden in the bushes. It was really strange. Then this delivery guy on a motorcycle passed by me. He had this Kurdish accent. My window was down and I was completely terrified. He passed my car and said, Bibi finally came. And I was like, my God, like, nobody even knows how this war is going to end. Who cares about Bibi? I finally made it to Zohravardi Street to go towards my mom's place. And I saw that they had closed all the schools and they had called all the families to come pick up their children. Some of the mothers were clearly regular office workers. They were wearing their uniform of mantos and trousers, and they were running on foot towards the schools because the streets were blocked. And everyone at the school was crying, begging for their children to come out faster. And I went a little farther, and I got to this girl's high school. And I saw these girls come out, and they took off their headscarves and messed up their hair into the air. And they were chanting that, yes, now we are finally becoming free. Then a bomb hit somewhere nearby, and the sound was unbelievable. And at once, people just poured into the streets. And some people, clearly, they were gathering their things to leave Tehran.
12: Hello, hope you're doing well. First, I apologize because unfortunately I've caught a cold these days. My voice is hoarse.
6: This is Puya. He's in his mid-30s. He owns a pizza shop in Tehran.
12: But look, cutting the internet is a disaster. Our phones are constantly ringing. So-and-so be careful. Such and such a place is being bombed. We worry about each other. We wake up, try to have a normal day, which is not very normal, and we come to work, wait, reading the news. Some of us have the internet, some don't, so part of the news is actually passed from person to person. When Tehran is attacked, I don't do anything special. I mean, I just sit where I am and go about my day, truthfully. There have been many times when I was cooking or doing whatever, and I just continued doing it because there was nothing I could do at that moment. People come out now, eat, go to cafes, but economically, you can't just say conditions are bad. Conditions are almost on the verge of collapse. We've laid off nearly 70% of the staff, or almost more. People still come to buy pizza, but much less often. Regarding the menu, some things have been limited. For example, the salads or the appetizers, like chicken and so on, because it might not be economically viable for people to buy them right now. I took away the salads for a month. I'm bringing them back at the end of this week. But our beef bacon pizza is among the best sellers.
13: There are checkpoints everywhere in the streets. The atmosphere is really unsafe, like very highly securitized. And I mean, we're very afraid of these checkpoints. We're really as afraid of the checkpoints as we are of bombs and missiles.
6: Sara is in her early 30s. She's talking here about checkpoints that have been set up all around the country by Iranian security forces, including the IRGC, the Islamic Revolutionary Guard Corps.
13: We know they check phones. We know they search photo galleries. We know they've arrested people we knew because of just something they found on their phone, like a photo or a call or following a certain page or something like that. It's very terrifying. For a long time, I just didn't take my phone out with me at all. But for example, now that I've started taking it out, I just constantly erase everything and clear my phone of everything. Honestly, when things are outside of my control, I just start cleaning and tidying my house. I constantly clean everywhere in the house. I vacuum, I wash the dishes, so the house is perfectly tidy. I cook, I start dusting, vacuuming, washing the bathroom, washing the kitchen, washing all the dishes in the sink. I started making jam, which I've never done before. I scrubbed the whole house with the thought that if there's no electricity or water, at least my house would stay clean for a few more days. And then I took a shower, I blow-dried my hair, I mean, I know it's really stupid. Like, if they bomb your country's infrastructure, this might help you for, what, maybe 2 extra days, but it gave me a good feeling psychologically, at least.
6: Next voice memo is from an emergency nurse, Sophia, in her late 20s. She lives in Esfahan, central Iran. Sophia talked about something other people mentioned too, trying to use the sort of substitute, very limited internal internet the Iranian authorities have created. The national intranet only works inside Iran. It's its own system, tightly controlled and surveilled. There are apps for messaging, texting inside the country, banking services. There's an Iranian search engine called Torab. And sometimes some international sites can be accessed through the internal intranet, but others can't. Sophia had a day off work and was testing out what she could and could not do on the internal system.
14: I wanted to buy cologne, so I ordered that online, and I had no problem with the payment. Some sites that you used to connect to directly through Torob, they don't open now, and so I don't know why some open, some don't. I mean, I don't know what the problem is or what difference there is. Now I almost feel a bit illiterate, because before, whenever something came to my mind that I didn't know, I would quickly Google it. And I spent so much time every day talking to ChatGPT. I would consult it about everything I wanted to do. But now I can't do any of those things, because basically my phone has just turned into a tool for calling, texting, taking photos, things like that. That's it. There is an app they've provided as a replacement for Google called Zarebeen, but I haven't been able to get anything decent out of it so far. I mean, what you search for has to be very common and simple, like searching for the name of a medicine, for example. And even then, it doesn't show all the references. It brings up some very simple Iranian references and basic explanation. Otherwise, it doesn't give you a proper answer for anything else. I even wanted to find a number for a fast food place through it so I could call them, but it wouldn't bring it up for me. That's how ridiculous it is.
15: The last text I got was from my friend Mina, asking if I could hear the bombs going off near our house.
6: Niku is 12 years old. She's a student in Tehran, taking in what has just been lost.
15: I'm kind of attached to the internet. I do not remember a life where I was without it. Checking my messages to text my friends and scrolling on YouTube and TikTok. I do imagine what's going on in social media when I'm not there, though I'm pretty sure everybody's nagging about the high gas prices. When the internet finally comes back, I'm definitely checking my email because Rana might have emailed me. Rana is my cousin. I'm pretty curious to know what she has written. I would love to text my best friend Samira. I would ask her if her father's work is going to be all right since he needs to go outside the country very often.
6: Act 2, the blackout before this one. From an American perspective, we went to war with Iran. That's what's happening there. That's where the story begins. But this war for Iranians landed in the middle of an ongoing story about what's been happening inside the country. And these next two people who sent voice memos, they had a role in that story. There have been regular, large protests against the Iranian regime for years in Iran. And right before the war, massive demonstrations erupted around the entire country. People took to the streets demanding the end of the regime, which has been in power in Iran for almost 50 years. The protests went on for weeks. And then Iranian authorities put the country into a full communications blackout. It started on January 8th. Over the next few days during the blackout, security forces massacred people all across the country. They killed thousands, possibly tens of thousands, of their own citizens. They did this at a moment when there was no way for people to tell anyone, to post photos or videos, or to warn their friends, or call international reporters, or even reach family outside of the country. We still don't know the scale of the killing. Human rights groups have been trying to document as many deaths as they can. In a blackout, you can die without being counted. The two reporters who collected voice memos for today's show, Roxana Saberi and Fatima Jamalpour, also managed to get messages out during the last blackout. Dozens of people inside Iran found ways to send them rare firsthand accounts, images, videos, medical records, that suggested that the IRGC and other security forces shot protesters at close range, targeting their heads and chests, their eyes. This had all just happened right before the war, and this new blackout. The protests and killings in January haunted some of the voice memos we got, even as people try to continue living, going about their normal routines. Amin is in his 20s. He's a professional bodybuilder in Tehran. He joined the protests. One of his friends was shot and killed while protesting, Mehdi Zaparvar. He was a well-known champion bodybuilder.
16: I've been on a special diet since January. I wanted to compete back then, but I didn't. I canceled it out of respect for those who were killed, out of respect for Mr. Zaparvar. After that, competitions were canceled altogether, and gradually I just kept my diet because I saw I had nothing else to do. I usually wake up at 4:45 and I do my cardio from 5 to 6. I get by with 7 or 8 meals a day, even though prices have skyrocketed and my savings are completely gone, but I am still keeping at it anyway. I generally don't follow the news anymore. Neither Iranian nor foreign news. Iran International says one thing and Iran State TV says another, so I simply don't get my mind involved with the news anymore. Unless, for example, Trump tweets, whatever he posts, we basically assume the opposite, because he either does exactly what he says or the exact opposite. Right in front of me is a checkpoint, and I am passing through it. The IRGC is completely controlling everything with its own full supervision. Recently, I've been recording videos as motivation for those who think they just need to sit at home during the war. I really want to try to convince them through exercise they can live in a way that at least keeps their vibes high.
6: Anushirvan is a doctor in the north of Iran. He's young, in his mid-20s. He spent January treating hundreds of wounded protesters, some of them shot with military-grade weapons, sometimes at close distance, sometimes in the head. And while he was treating people, plainclothes security agents roamed the hospital. So if someone needed an X-ray, Anushirvan and his colleagues would personally escort them to radiology so they wouldn't be detained. They showed people how to leave out the back door of the hospital. As he worked, Anushirvan began saving X-rays and photographs and notes in a panic that the regime, through its blackout, would succeed in hiding what it had done. In a lot of ways, it has. And now, in another blackout, an endless blackout, Anushirvan is just still doing his job, getting through each day.
17: After eating a very sad excuse for breakfast, I fed my cats, which I had adopted after the events of January due to my friend's recommendation to have like a companion in those times. I believe it helped. Very interesting creatures cats are. I dressed up and called for a, you could say, an Iranian version of an Uber to the hospital. Went downstairs and looking at the car, it was barely functioning and being held together. And the driver had a very, say, stereotypical type of beard. And my suspicions were confirmed when I sat in the car and saw two stickers of Soleimani and Khamenei on the dashboard of his car. Not exactly the two faces I want to see that early in the day, but, you know. So he drove me to the hospital and saw a white lab coat in my bag and asked if I was a doctor. And then he said, "May God give you strength, doctor." Of course, had the situation been a lot different, him or at least the men of his type would have beaten me to death. But, you know, I thanked him properly still. I'm not saying anyone who believes in the regime would kill you in the streets for protesting them, but it could be an unignited dynamite. So I reached the hospital and it was a fairly nice shift. Not a lot of critical patients, fortunately. So I could spend some time in the pavilion watching my new favorite show, The Walking Dead. It's my favorite show because basically I cannot tolerate anything else because at least in The Walking Dead, the things are objectively worse for the people there than it is for Iranians right now. That is the only thing I can tolerate. I really like the show. Daryl is my favorite character. I sure hope nothing bad happens to him. And, well, let's see how poorly this ages. One of my patients was a 11-year-old girl for coming in with a chief complaint of extreme headache in front of her head. It was nothing too serious. I asked if she's undergone any stress recently. Kind of an obvious question these days, but, you know, she was a child. I asked the parents if she had any access to any of the news of the war, and they confirmed it, which sounds like very poor parenting to me. So after making sure the hospital stabilized, me and two of my friends went to the park near the hospital to smoke cigarettes. I had never smoked any cigarettes up until like 2 months ago. My very first cigarette was upon hearing the news, the confirmation of Khamenei being killed. And I'm really glad I waited that long, because now every time I do it, I'm reminded of that night, as it was one of the best nights of my life.
6: Anushirvan spent more than half of his monthly salary on a VPN. Then he got online, finally, and was devastated. He saw some of what was being said about Iran in the wider world.
17: By far the most difficult moments for me during the blackouts were times like this, where I could barely connect with the VPNs, only to see people on social media falling for the regime propaganda. And I'm not talking about Iranians. These are people living in free countries, and that is incredibly depressing to see. I've seen charlatans actually denying the January massacre, in which dozens of thousands of people were killed, and whitewashing the Islamic Republic all the way through just because they disagree with this war or Trump or the U.S. foreign policy as a whole, outright denying the January massacre and saying there is no evidence for that. The massacre which I saw happen and the evidence I collected. There is no excuse in that. They have zero right to do that. And for the first time ever, I truly understand why, for example, Holocaust denial is and should always be a crime, as you can't imagine the pain of seeing such privileged people denying your suffering.
6: Coming up, more from inside Iran, including that day President Trump said a whole civilization will die tonight. What was that like? That's in a minute when our program continues.
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18: 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On the next Snap Judgment, Fire Escape. Do not miss it.
5: Flynn Washington with Snap Judgment. 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
6: It's This American Life. I'm Chana Jaffe-Walt, sitting in for Ira Glass. Today's show, we hear from people inside Iran, people who are living through a war and an internet blackout that the UN Human Rights Office has said is, quote, one of the longest and most severe shutdowns ever recorded globally. We're hearing what that's like from Iranians who managed to get voice memos out of the country in spite of it being difficult and dangerous to send them. Act 3, neighbors, friends, and lovers. Iran is a big country. It had deep divisions before the war. There were massive protests against the Islamic Republic and a brutal crackdown just over a month before America and Israel attacked. And in the messages we got, responses to the war were all over the map.
19: All the people are happy, I'm telling you. Say thanks, President Trump, thanks, Netanyahu. They pray to God that Bibi and Daddy, Donald Trump, they make help. Because many people, as a joke, they say daddy to him.
6: Fahid owns a small business. He's in his mid-40s, lives on the outskirts of a big city in northern Iran. He despises the Islamic regime, wants a secular democracy in Iran. The protests and massacres in January convinced Fahid that change will never happen without outside help.
19: Everyone is preparing themselves for the moment that President Trump and Bibi declared that the situation is such that people can come out. they will flood to regime to take them over. And they all expect to have a new life after this regime. The internet is not stable. The moment you send me a message until now, it took 4 hours and 36 minutes arrived to me. The speed is very slow. And you should know, the Islamic Republic, their fear, and this is not just my opinion, everybody thinks the same thing, is not that internet would be used against them in war. And they're afraid that internet will become a tool to help protesters to get together and create an internal revolution. And that's what they're afraid of. That's why they shut down the internet. But I don't remember exactly if I told you that I have a family member in Iran. He has a bad autoimmune disorder. He was worried. We were watching Iran International by satellite, and he told me, what will come up if President Trump is going to do shutdown of electricity and all of the infrastructures? What would happen to the country? And he was worried. He was worried about all the people as like as him, that they have bad health issues and they need full care. I said to him, our situation is like that. We want to have freedom and going far away from this government, this IRGC. And he would be needed to pay by something. This is the cost of freedom. And that's a shame, but I have a good feeling that this is the last second of this government.
20: Well, the conversations vary, but everyone talks to each other with a certain caution, meaning in a way they size each other up so they don't get challenged.
6: Omid works at a film studio in Tehran. He makes all sorts of content. He worked on a candid camera show recently. Some of the work his team has done is for state TV. He's sympathetic to the regime, including the blackouts policy. The Iranian foreign minister, Abbas Araghchi, said the internet is shut off

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1: They're serving the country. They stood, fought, were killed, were martyred, were assassinated. They could have just left, but thank God they stayed. The Americans should be satisfied with Venezuela and their own oil in, I don't know, Saudi Arabia. They should stop their wickedness. Regarding the internet blackout, I was forced to use a VPN, but the point is that we're in a war, and I think being connected could have perhaps caused more damage. Thankfully, we didn't have any unrest or clashes. I mean, at least not that I'm aware of. Or, I don't know, those common cyber attacks hitting those different networks, like banking network, the network of, I don't know, digital currency exchanges. Most of the people around me have come to terms with the fact that right now the conditions are wartime, and it's necessary, for example, to have certain limitations and control.
2: At night in Tehran and throughout a lot of the country, regime supporters have been gathering in squares to chant in support of the Islamic Republic and wave flags.
1: Near our office, there's a street running north to south that's uphill. I mean, it's quite uphill. I see a lady whose husband is in a wheelchair, and she's around 45, maybe 50 years old. And this lady and her husband come this way every night. They go to the second square of Tehran Pars and chant. And I sometimes come to the window to smoke a cigarette, and I've seen them. They go by 8:30 or 8:45, and then they return around like 10:30, 11. And this poor woman sometimes has a hard time on the way back alone because the man is a bit heavy. And sometimes I've seen people go up an alley to help them get home. The fact that a group of people are so patriotic and so dedicated that every night, whether it's raining, it's cold, it's hot, they get up and come to the city squares, participate in gatherings, chant, and so on. That's really heartwarming, and it's very fascinating. I really wish you were here to see it up close.
3: There have been, every night, protests from the government supporters for almost 1 month. Whenever I'm out at almost 9 p.m., I see them. Oh my goodness, not again.
2: Maru is in her 30s, lives outside Tehran. She works as an English tutor online, but there's not a lot of that work these days, so she's been taking on extra hours at her dad's pharmacy. She's there till nighttime. She sees the rallies on her way home.
3: The men chant repeated slogans in favor of the regime. They declare that they're ready to be martyrs of Islam and the Islamic Republic. Once I even saw a few of them wearing shrouds to prove they're ready to die for their cause. When I go to bed, I think about Reza. I immediately burst into tears. Rez is the guy I've been in love with lately who turned out to be a religious fanatic. I knew he wasn't my match, but I couldn't help but to love him. Rez and I met at my dad's pharmacy. He's a pharmacist. We used to work different shifts. All I knew about him at first was through my brother's high opinion of him. I remember a winter evening that I went to the pharmacy to give my brother something. Being in my 30s, I'm mature enough not to believe in love at first sight, but at the very first moment I saw him, he captured my attention. Gradually, I tried to change my work shift for 2 days of the week in order to meet him more. He was always well-groomed and obviously picky in the way he dressed. He looked so mild-mannered, kind, always ready to help the people around him. We started texting each other. At first, it was only about work, but we gradually switched to other personal issues. At first, he was so cautious because he was our employee, but little by little, he stepped forward. To be honest with you, I already knew that he was a religious guy, at least more than me.

0: but I didn't expect him to be a religious fanatic with rigid opinions about Islam and the regime. And the first time that I was shocked at his perspectives was during the 12-day war with Israel, around 9 months ago. He believed that Iran should not reach an agreement or stop the war, because doing so will make us lose our dignity. I was like, what are you talking about? Iranian people are being killed. To me, dignity was an abstract concept. People's lives was something that mattered to me. Since then, I chose not to talk about politics with him. Honestly, I knew that trying to be dismissive of politics and religion was not the solution, but unfortunately, I was deeply involved with him. A few days before the war, he left our pharmacy because he was about to establish his own. Since then, we've met a couple times. The last time we met, almost 20 days ago, he mentioned that he agreed with the idea of digital blackout for now, because in this way, the government can be in control of the enemy's propaganda against the Islamic Republic. I was like, how dare you say so? People are losing their jobs because of this blackout, and you're talking about your idea of propaganda? I think this war made me far more realistic about Reza and my love for him. This war was an accelerator. It made our relationship go downhill faster.
1: Act 4. Now what? Every time I hear President Trump declare what Iranians want, or what they should do, or what he thinks should come next, and every time he tosses off a threat, I want to know, what is it like for Iranians to hear that? Are they hearing that? Another thing the blackout has erased, or stifled. For instance, what was it like for Iranians on the day that happened only a few weeks ago, when President Trump posted on Truth Social about Iran, quote, "A whole civilization will die tonight, never to be brought back again. I don't want that to happen, but it probably will." We got several voice memos about that day. I'm going to play one from the doctor, Anushirvan, who treated patients during the January massacre, then Sara in Tehran, the woman who'd been blow-drying her hair in case U.S. strikes knocked out Iranian power plants. Trump had set a deadline for Iran that day to open the Strait of Hormuz. The deadline was evening in the U.S., 3:30 in the morning in Iran.
2: Part of me didn't really want to take Trump seriously, but he is the president of the most powerful country in the world, so there is that. In Iran's time, it would be around 3:30 a.m., if I'm not mistaken. I had charged my phone, my laptop, my portable power bank, not that they were going to last too long anyway, and had my essentials ready to go in case of emergency or if I decided to move back to my hometown. Since being so high up in my current apartment, no electricity would also mean no water pump, not to mention no elevator. I took a shower, and I think it was around 2 a.m. when I decided to leave it up to fate and sleep and wake up to either the unthinkable or to a war-torn country. And yes, by unthinkable, I mean the ceasefire, as I had no idea what it would look like. I woke up automatically around 5 a.m., grabbed my phone, and saw my dad's text notification that there was a ceasefire. I stared into the message a good couple minutes, stone-faced, before going back to sleep. To make all the damages caused by the war worth it, we would have to have a regime change, but now it looks like we just got the shorter stick on both ends. It brought nothing but more death and misery, not to mention it further entrenched the regime. This was one of the dumbest wars in history, to be honest.
3: Last night, I was awake until maybe 12:30 or so, and there's a hallway in our house that has no windows around it, no glass, so that's where we sleep at night when they bomb. We go there to take shelter, and I was trying to sleep, but I was constantly checking the internet to see what was happening, like where they're saying what, and I just had a feeling that there was going to be a ceasefire. So I couldn't sleep, but I finally did fall asleep. And then the next morning, my partner told me that there had been a ceasefire. And to be honest, my feeling when I read that news was just very, very, very full of rage, especially the things that I read. And I mean, I honestly don't know how much of it is propaganda and how much of it is reality, but the things I read that Iran is even earning money from the Strait of Hormuz during the ceasefire, because we, the people of Iran, know that that money earned from there is not going to be spent on us. So we're just thinking that, well, we're just going to have a richer IRGC and they're going to commit crimes even more easily. And I'm really, really afraid for the kids who are in prison, the kids who receive death sentences, because I know they're going to be persecuted terribly. Executions are going to increase. I think we're going to have even more severe crackdowns. Probably any kind of social movement, if any form, which I honestly find unlikely after the January massacres, but they'll face an even greater massacre. I feel like we're the main losers of this war, the people of Iran, because practically nothing has changed.
1: One voice memo was short and to the point, from Khabat, a carpenter. He's Kurdish, an ethnic minority in Iran, living in the western part of the country.
4: People are really frustrated with Trump. Wasn't he supposed to keep the pressure on until the regime surrendered? Why is he going to negotiate now? He was supposed to finish them off, not talk to them.
1: One last person, Arta. He runs a tech company in Isfahan. Arta's voice memos came in last. I listened after hearing all of the others, and it helped me understand something I hadn't before about where things might be headed in Iran. Arta was deeply unsettled by people around him who were furious that President Trump did not follow through on his threats, especially a promise Trump made on social media to bomb Iran back to the Stone Age.
5: You might not believe it, but the morning the ceasefire was announced, I actually called a friend and he picked up the phone saying, what is this? What a mess. Why did they just let it go? I mean, believe it or not, there is a segment of society who, in my opinion, probably lack a realistic view of what returning to the Stone Age actually entails, because maybe they don't really know what it's like to live without electricity in a fifth or sixth or a 10th floor apartment. But whether it is out of intense rage or just, you know, pure sheer ignorance, many people prefer that we go back to the Stone Age and have our energy infrastructure be completely wiped out as long as the Islamic regime went down with it. So there's one group completely upset and furious, but then there's the complete opposite, the diehard loyalists ready to sacrifice their lives for the Islamic Republic. The situation is true. It's extremely terrifying. And for me, who's like, you know, slightly in the middle, I completely oppose the Islamic regime. But my red lines are the destruction of my country's infrastructure and the loss of my loved ones. And aside from that, I mean, if I'm being real, I'd give my own life to see the Islamic regime gone. But I do hold these two red lines.
1: There's another red line Arta has held for a while now. He tells this story, and this is where I felt like, oh, that is a clue, not just about the blackout and what's happening now, but something the Iranian regime seems to have been building up for years now. Before the war, over a year ago, Arta was offered something he calls a white line. It's also called a white SIM card. White SIM cards are a way for Iranian officials and political leaders and regime-aligned journalists to bypass internet restrictions and access much more of the global internet than the general population ever has access to. So even when there's an internet blackout or delays, if you have a white SIM card, you can get online. Arta had a contact who said they could get him a white card, a white line. But back then, Arta refused.
5: Many of my friends and former colleagues around me had white lines, and I knew it. But I resisted. I felt this is an undeniable right that all Iranian people should have, and I didn't want to use this special privilege. I wanted to stand alongside everyone else, living with the same hardships and struggles and VPNs and staying on this side, you know, the side of the ordinary people. You know what it's like? It's like using a special privilege just to have the right to eat food while the rest of your society, your friends, your family, your siblings can't afford to eat meat. But because of your privilege, you do. Does that make sense? If I'm being real, I condemned a lot of my friends who use that kind of privilege. I would actually half jokingly, I would tell them, oh, shut up, bro. You have a white line. We would actually talk amongst ourselves, saying, did you see that guy had a white line too? That guy who pretended to be so aligned with the people. And, you know, I was one of the proud ones. Many of my friends told me, we thought you definitely had one, but you didn't. And I held my head high.
1: Then this war and this blackout, the longest ever, and Arta got a new offer, a new service approved by the state called Internet Pro. This would be like a white line or a white SIM card, but it would cost money, and it would give Arta a way to access the global internet. Arta is supporting his extended family. He had staff depending on him. They're an IT company. They couldn't work without the internet. So he did it. He signed up. This was a guy who, before the war, would not even use the domestic messaging apps in the state-run intranet. He did not want to be surveilled. Now, to get Internet Pro, Arta was required to provide his national ID number, phone number, and the names and details of everyone he works with who would be using the internet. He handed all of that in.
5: Do I feel secure? No, not at all. Listen, I firmly believe their monitoring over me has increased significantly. I have absolutely no sense of security.
1: Surveillance and submission are the price of access. The blackout wasn't lifted when the ceasefire was declared, and it hasn't been lifted since. It now seems more and more possible that Iran will not return the internet back to the way it was before the war, ever. And instead, there's a new plan. Tiered internet access. Internet as a privilege, granted by the state for people who support the state, or are at least willing and able to pay a state-sanctioned company for access. It turns the internet from a public place where anyone can show up and speak, listen, argue, spread conspiracy theories, find the best tweezers, to an internet that is more like an airport lounge, a silver elite, gold-plated, platinum loyalty program. This is more and more common around the world, governments limiting internet access, and sometimes going to full blackout. The whole thing has a real coming to a country near you vibe. When I first listened to these voice memos from Iran, they felt to me like a rare document of a rare time. People living their lives in this temporary moment through a war and a blackout. But I think of the voice memos differently now. I think it's possible they're documenting a massive, frightening change. That story was produced by Diane Wu. Roxana Saberi and Fatima Jamalpour collected the voice memos for us. They're both journalists and authors. Fatima's book, For the Sun, After Long Nights. You can find a link to Roxana and Fatima's excellent reporting on what happened in January in Iran at our website. Before we end this show about how little we are hearing from inside Iran, I do feel I should briefly note that is not entirely true. Tell me about, when did you first see the videos?
6: I think it was probably the middle of the night.
1: This is Nargis Bajoli. She's an anthropologist at Johns Hopkins University. She's studied Iranian media and propaganda for decades. And in the early days of the war, at 3 a.m, she saw videos online from Iran. Short videos on social media with Lego-style AI characters set to rap and trap music. You've maybe seen some of these. They're about America and President Trump.
6: And what the video I remember focusing on was that he had lied to his voters that he was not going to start another war in the Middle East. And there were lots of images related to the Epstein files.

0: Lego President Trump is sitting at a craps table, losing the game, getting handed a piece of paper that says, "You're fired." Big red letters.
1: And then a few hours later, I went back to sleep. A few hours later, I woke up and I started to see the video across different kinds of accounts. And that's when I was like, whoa, this stuff is starting to go viral.
0: Nargis, seeing something go viral, it means more than if you or I do.
1: As an anthropologist who studies media, I have lots of different burner accounts online that I use for my research. I set them to different algorithms. So some are like very MAGA. Some are, you know, a little bit more mainstream Republican. Some are very on the left.
0: So you're watching like a bunch of different, you have a bunch of different profiles and you're watching the stream all at the same time.
1: Exactly. And this is the first time in over a decade of doing this kind of work that I've seen all of the different timelines merge into one. Nothing from Iran goes viral like that.
0: Until now. Just as Iran has been building up a system for controlling access to the internet for its own population, it has also invested heavily for years in the world of media and propaganda. Nargis says the Iranian regime has a whole infrastructure to support media outfits, trying out new ideas. She says the IRGC operates or funds at least 50 production houses. Not much else is making it out of Iran right now, but these videos, they're constant. There's a new one all the time.

Our program was produced today by Diane Wu and edited by Nancy Updike. The people who put together today's show include Thea Benin, Zoe Chase, Dana Chivas, Aviva de Kornfeld, Emmanuel Jochi, Cassie Howley, Valerie Kipnis, Adrian Lilly, Seth Lind, Tobin Lowe, Stowe Nelson, Molly Marcello, Catherine Raimondo, Nadia Raymond, Ryan Rummery, Alyssa Shipp, Ike Sreese Kanduraja, Lily Sullivan, and Christopher Swatala. Our managing editor is Sarah Abdurrahman, senior editor David Kestenbaum, and our executive editor is Emmanuel Berry. The actors who performed the voice memos for us: Bahor Behagi, Tara Grammy, Jerry Habibi, Darius Homeyoun, Ava Lalazarzada, Abraham Makani, Aryan Moayed, Navid Neguban, Babak Tafti, Pej Vadat, Sheila Vand, and Selena Zahednia. Our wonderful casting director, Sabrina Hyman. Special thanks today to everyone in Iran who sent us voice memos for this story. And also special thanks to Sardar Pashei, Kaveh Dasture, Hossein Hafezian, Duri Buskarin, Ahmad Ahmadian, and Mahsa Ali Mardani. Shireen Jafari, who you heard at the start of the show, is a reporter on the public radio show The World. 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I'm Chana Jaffe-Walt. We'll be back next week with more stories of This American Life.

0: Just ahead, Snap Judgment on KQED News. And now we transition back to the King's English for a traffic update on the Richmond-San Rafael Bridge with Steve Herrera.
1: Good afternoon, Michael. I'm seeing a problem approaching the Richmond-San Rafael Bridge. Westbound 580 before the toll plaza, you have a three-vehicle pileup impacting the right-hand shoulder. An issue in Solano County, eastbound 80 before the Cordelia truck scales, you have a two-vehicle minor fender bender on the right-hand shoulder. And traffic tied up a bit driving into the city on the upper deck of the Bay Bridge from the incline to the San Francisco Center Anchorage. Steve Herrera for KQED.
0: 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Mostly cloudy this afternoon, highs in the 60s to the mid-70s, plenty of clouds tomorrow, highs upper 50s at the immediate coast to the low 70s inland. Sunday, KQED San Francisco, KQEI North Highlands, Sacramento.
2: Okay, say you work in prison, where your word is law. 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
3: Live from NPR News in Washington, I'm Nora Rahm. Spirit Airlines is grounded for good after federal bailout talks failed to pan out. Spirit announced early this morning all flights are canceled. NPR's Amy Held reports the already struggling budget airline couldn't overcome jet fuel prices, roughly doubling since the U.S. attacked Iran.
4: If you have a flight scheduled with Spirit Airlines, don't show up at the airport. There will be no one here to assist you.
5: Transportation Secretary Sean Duffy spoke Saturday morning at Newark Airport, but not everyone had gotten the memo in time. Spirit announced their closure around 2 in the morning Eastern, leaving some travelers surprised and upset when they arrived at the airport. Those who paid by credit card were promised refunds, and other U.S. airlines offered to cap tickets for them at $200. But problems run deeper.
4: Spirit's not the only one who's having financial issues right now. There could be more.
5: Spirit's cheap seat, no frills approach helped launch budget travel more than three decades ago. Now that Spirit is gone, analysts say everyone could wind up paying more. Amy Held, NPR News.
3: A federal appeals court is restricting access to one of the most common means of abortion. It's blocking the mailing of mifepristone, one of the medications used for abortion or for the treatment of miscarriages. The Food and Drug Administration had allowed the pills to be mailed after an online or phone consultation. The makers have directly appealed the decision to the Supreme Court. NPR's Selena Subman-Steffen reports this affects the whole country.
6: This is a really big deal. First of all, a decision from a panel of judges in New Orleans changed how Americans all over the country can access an FDA-approved medication. That's unprecedented. In terms of abortion access, this severely restricts access in states with abortion bans, but it also affects people in states like California, Maryland, Massachusetts, who have come to rely on telemedicine too.
3: NPR's Selena Simmons-Duffin. A prominent human rights activist imprisoned in Iran collapsed yesterday and has been transferred to intensive care. Nargis Mohammadi won the Nobel Peace Prize in 2023 for her work to promote women's rights and oppose the death penalty. Duri Bhuskaran has more on the story.
7: In a post on social media, Mohammadi's attorney wrote that she experienced extreme pain in her chest and fainted on Friday. She has been transferred to a hospital in the city of Zanjan. Mohammadi is 54 years old and suffers from chronic heart problems, but also has endured beatings in prison, he wrote. Her family said they fear for her life. Today, Iran announced the executions of two prisoners accused of spying for Israel. Additionally, a 40-year-old man arrested for owning a Starlink satellite internet device was beaten to death in prison, according to the London-based news channel Iran International. For NPR News, I'm Daria Buscarin in Istanbul.
3: This is NPR News in Washington.
8: Live from KQED News, I'm Dana Cronin in San Francisco. Local Catholic leaders are reeling after the Oakland Diocese announced plans to close 13 churches across the East Bay, including historic parishes that have been active for more than 100 years. KQED's Desmond Megley has more.
9: Sacred Heart in North Oakland traces its history back to 1876. Father Jack Lau is a pastor there. He says the community has rebuilt after disasters before, like a fire and an earthquake. But finding out the church was listed for closure was devastating.
10: People are, they're hurt, they're in shock, some of them are angry. All of those human experiences we're feeling.
9: In his announcement last week, Bishop Michael Barber didn't provide a timeline, but he wrote that the proposed closures stem from changing trends in mass attendance and the shrinking number of priests in the region. They also come almost exactly 3 years after the diocese filed for bankruptcy in response to a wave of lawsuits over sexual abuse in the Catholic Church. Michael Denton is a cantor at Our Lady of Lourdes by Lake Merritt. It was established in 1921, and it's also on the bishop's list.
11: This announcement is like telling people, don't donate to this church anymore because now you're betting on a losing horse. Our announcement this weekend will be, that's not true.
9: Both Denton and Lau are hopeful that their church communities will persist, regardless of what the diocese does. I'm Desmond Begley, KQED News.
8: And I'm Dana Cronin.
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0: Welcome to Snap Judgment. As we continue the Fire Escape Special, and we begin with Amika Moda, a midwife and mother to three children, who's been locked inside one of the largest women's prisons on the planet. In the wake, Amika loses not just her children, but her identity as a mother and caregiver. And struggling to survive her nearly 10-year sentence, Amika finally decides to sign up with the self-described Fire Girls, a fire station staffed entirely by women from the prison. Sensitive listeners are advised.
1: After 6 years in prison, Amika waited on the edge of her bed. She had a small bag of her belongings. And then the prison fire captain came in with two other fire girls, and they walked her out of a door in the back of the prison.
2: And so, you know, we jump in this fire truck and drive out the gates of the prison. And that was a pretty intense moment, because I hadn't left the walls. I haven't gone past the barbed wire.
1: They pulled into the fire station, a neat one-story brick building with a screen door in the garden on the prison ring road. And Amika stepped into the firehouse. That would be her new home.
2: Literally in like 300 feet from the gate of the prison, you go to this little, what feels like a little sanctuary, right? Just couldn't even believe what I was seeing. Trees. I had trees and flowers and a window actually in the quarters where you could hear animals and birds. It just, my whole environment changed in an instant.
1: And inside the firehouse, there was stuff, like the stuff of normal houses.
2: We have a fridge. That's the first time I'd seen like a refrigerator that you could open and, you know, grab something out of, a stove. This is the first bed I'd seen in 5 years too, right? So we went from the mat on the steel bunk to an actual mattress. And I think that may have been the most exciting thing of all, was that mattress. It was like, oh my God. And a pillow. We had real pillows.
3: From the inside, people looking out at the firehouse, those things were enticing, like the bed and the mattress and the state food. So like from the inside looking out, it kind of looked like this illusion of more freedom. But there, we still used a payphone. We got counted in flashlights, checked on, you know, like every night. We were not free.
1: And she didn't forget what Captain Lott had told her. If she kept in contact with her friends inside the main prison, if she made any trouble, she could be sent back in.
2: I think that was the hardest part for me, is like, oh, I've always been a little outspoken. And then I thought like, I don't know how that's going to fly here.
1: Amika knew that now, as a fire girl, she had, from the position of the women inside, a very powerful position.
3: I mean, in our positions as fire girls, it was a place that the majority of folks in prison would never get to.
1: Why not?
3: Because it's difficult to get in.
1: Only about 12 folks were accepted into the firehouse, out of the thousands that were incarcerated in that prison group. So she did keep in touch with the women she had become close to in the prison. And when she could, she'd sneak in little pieces of contraband, like CDs and cheese.
2: I could definitely have gotten in trouble for cheese. But
1: what's the trouble look like?
2: I probably would have gotten kicked out of the firehouse.
1: Are you serious?
2: Yeah. Yeah.
1: Okay, I don't understand why you were willing to risk getting kicked out of the firehouse to bring a pound of cheese.
2: When you love folks in there, it's like, you know, that's how we do it. We share what we have, always.
1: But Amika did take to the work of firefighting immediately. It was intense, adrenaline-fueled, and intimate. Every call was meaningful.
3: Cotton bale fires, overdoses, heart attacks, strokes. There was a dialysis lady. I remember we went to her house often, really young mother who was really ill, and we went to her house a lot. We're going out on calls. We're doing things that are like kind of amazing and productive and things we never even imagined. It just shifted me. It just shifted me all the way around. It was like, oh, we're saving somebody some life, right? Like, we're breathing air into a child's lungs.
1: One morning, a call came in and Amika and the other firefighters all jumped on the truck. They heard from bits and pieces over the radio that they were headed to a car accident.
3: You know, we roll up on scene and see a car seat kind of like up against the window. I mean, that's always, it's a baby, like, oh my God. And so the sense of urgency, you take it to a different level at that point. It's just, it's an awful feeling. You know, everybody's heart drops, and the whole car was crumpled into a tree. So it hit a tree, and mom and baby were pinned inside. So the airbag had gone off. Mom was in the front seat, but pinned in, couldn't really get out. And the baby's car seat was in the back. We had to cut open the door to get mom out.
4: Okay, I can do this, I can do this.
3: You have to kind of clear your mind and get ready.
4: Okay, I can do this, I can do this.
3: Like, I haven't done this yet.
4: Okay, I can do this, I can do this.
3: I don't know who called the CO or if... I don't know how he knew. But I saw the green first.
1: Amika looked up, and there at the scene of the accident was a CO in a green uniform. She recognized him from the inside. He was a cop who she had dealt with a lot when she was in the main prison.
3: You know, I definitely recognized him from the yard. He came probably right from the prison, actually in his uniform. He was the father and grandfather of the mother and child that were in the car. We were doing definitely eye contact through the whole, you know, scene. So it was the first baby I had ever C-spined, and C-spine means you need to stabilize their neck and spine. Hoping I remember the steps along the way. You have this little delicate being, like, don't mess it up. Don't mess up.
1: Amika carefully held the CO's grandbaby's spine stable with her hands while quietly talking in her ear. The CO's daughter, the baby's mom, was loaded into a life flight helicopter, which lifted off the roadside in a swirl of dust.
3: And the emotion coming from him, to see his family being, you know, pretty injured and being life flighted out. And for him to actually show those emotions in front of us was pretty intense too, because that they don't do that. Right, yeah, it's his daughter and his granddaughter, and so he was in tears.
1: Did he become more of a human?
3: Yeah, because you could see expressions you wouldn't see on the inside. You know, seeing fear, seeing tears, seeing somebody in the place of being a caregiver and loving on their children. Like, we certainly don't see that piece on the inside.
1: After Amika and the firefighters got both mom and baby to safety, she picked up the metal wrappers and the bits of broken car and climbed back into the truck and headed to the prison. And she kept thinking about the CO in the green uniform.
3: I felt like, I hope you know I loved your child just the way I would love my child. You know, I hope that they saw that in us. It was like a strange and beautiful thing. You know, it was humanity.
1: But even in that fragile moment, this man was still her jailer.
3: We are situated as an us and a them, right? So there's only so far you allow yourself to feel compassion. I imagine that's kind of their take on us too, right? It is hard to humanize an oppressor without feeling like you're compromising something within yourself.
1: Chowchilla is a prison town. The prison is the biggest employer. And the fire girls were often the ones who showed up when the guards and their families had an emergency.
5: I wondered if they knew we were the inmates. I'm pretty sure they did, because it was like all girls. Yeah, we were all girls. So And I think, you know what? And seeing them in the vulnerable position, they treated us nicer. Because I think we were in their private space. We were in their home and we seen them in a vulnerable position. So they're like, nice, like, okay. But they were different compared to if they were in uniform, it's different energy.
1: When they were called out to emergencies with pregnant women or little babies, something deep in Amika's brain would take over.
3: I was able to call on my previous skills as a midwife. I knew my way around a baby's body, right? Like I knew the little parts that made up their skull and their chin, and I knew how to take their vitals with just my fingers and not having to like use, you know, the kind of tools, right? So I knew, like, I felt confident about working and having my hands on a baby, for sure.
1: They come back to you in ways that were like, oh, there it is. You know what I mean?
3: Oh, yeah. As soon as I got to the baby, it was like, it felt calm. It felt like a calm washed over me in a way, right?
1: Because your body knew how to do it.
3: Because my body knew how to do it. You know, in my old life as a midwife, I stood at the gates of life, right? And so it's a similar intensity. And I loved the work and I was good at it because I can get really calm in chaos.
1: Before she was incarcerated, Amika had so many times held that gate between life and death for others. She'd held that trust and those powers. One time, she was delivering a baby for a husband and wife who were musicians, and they wanted to name their baby Cadence.
3: And beautiful birth, and then Cadence didn't want to breathe. And I worked on her for a good 30 minutes. I mean, it's so hard to even explain how intense it is to be working on, like, a little 6-pound baby and trying to breathe for them. Her mom and dad were talking to her the whole time. It was so incredible. I was breathing for her, and her little heart would pick up when she heard her daddy's voice, even though she wasn't breathing. And then in those last few minutes, it was like, I mean, I could see her spirit. She started to just, her whole color started to shift. But it was more than just like the color of the skin. It did feel very much like an aura almost of light. And it felt warm and it felt like light and heat. The last couple of minutes before her heart rate normalized and she stabilized.
1: A lot of people would not want to be in that room at that moment. Why do you want to be in that room at that moment?
3: Oh, God. I mean, to me, that's like the sacred moments of life. Like, what an honor to be able to be in that space. There's always a level of the responsibility that is really hard to carry, especially when it is like, you know, if someone thinks the health of their baby is in your hands or that life or death is in your hands as a midwife.
1: But does that mean that you believe it's not in your hands? Is that right?
3: No, it's not in my hands. I am a vessel, but I am not so cocky that I think that I have the strings that control life and death.
1: Now she was helping teeny babies trapped in cars.
3: And then the other piece that came naturally is just the mothering part, right? Which is you're calming down an upset baby and you're trying to make them laugh and you're trying to distract them as you're wrapping these things around their head and they're like, where's my mama? So, you know, it was all those things.
1: Back at the fire station, she had, again, learned to navigate the rules. She was learning the dials and the hose protocols. She was cleaning out her garden and planting new flowers. It seemed like she was making it work.
3: A few months later, I got called into the captain's office again.
1: Again, she was called into the captain's glass-walled office where the whole firehouse could watch.
3: They called out my last name and, you know, said, get in the office. We want you in the captain's office. You know, you worry about the worst. You think it could be a call.
2: that they've received, like you lost a family member or something has gone wrong or your date isn't gonna stick.
1: They had already told her they were watching her, watching for any reason to send her back inside.
2: I'm ready. Whatever I gotta be ready for, it's like I kind of try to get my shoulders straight and, you know, head up, look them in the eyes. Like I don't want to show a whole lot of emotion. Or walking into the captain's office, Captain Lott's got his feet up on the desk, hands behind his head. He looks mad. I just walk in and they shut the door behind me.
1: This is Snap Studios Fire Escape. Stay tuned.
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6: And that's ahead at 2, followed by Freakonomics coming up at 3. Epic Systems manages the electronic health records for hundreds of millions of people. 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Host Stephen Dubner talks with Judy Faulkner on Freakonomics, beginning at 3 this afternoon, here on KQED News.
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1: Welcome back to Snap Judgment. This is Fire Escape, the story of a woman whose world burned down. And then she learned to fight fire from behind bars. Sensitive listeners are advised. Amika was sitting in the captain's office. The two fire captains looked at her and told her they'd been carefully watching her. And they said she was getting promoted to the top position at the firehouse, engineer.
12: We knew that she had a medical background, and any time that we have somebody that comes out here with the medical background is very helpful. So, yeah, she was very good, all that stuff. All medical stuff, not just being a midwife delivering babies. But she was just bright. And it's a leadership role here in the house for the other inmates.
2: You know, I was honored to be in that position, and I also shifted. I felt very responsible, and it felt important to me. And I didn't want to mess it up.
1: As engineer, Amika now held the lives of the crew in her hands.
2: You had to be really good at kind of learning about the incoming calls, catching what they said, because you have to be writing it down. That's my job, is to write down the incoming call and where we're going, and then navigating. And then the other thing that I had to learn is how to do all the controls on the control panels on the fire engine. So, cause I was in charge of the water and the pressure and the, like, getting the girls what they needed and basically directing the whole fire scene.
1: Amika was training all day. When she wasn't training, she was working out, and she'd be sent out on multiple calls most days.
2: Yeah. There's actually another call that I never talked about that is pretty big.
1: The call came in at about 3 o'clock in the afternoon, and that timing would be important. The speaker mounted on the walls of the prison firehouse went off, and Amika and the other firefighters dropped what they were doing, jumped into their boots, and hopped on the truck. They rolled out of the prison, and as engineer, Amika navigated them to the scene.
2: It was a back road, and we arrived at the call, and could see a car on the side of the road that had smashed into like a wooden utility pole. The airbag had been deployed, and you could tell that no, there was somebody in the car, nobody moving, right? So we pull up behind the vehicle, jump out.
1: And right away they can see that the driver, the only person in the car, has died. She's leaned over the airbag. Amika tells the other firefighters that they have to wait for the coroner to arrive before they can do much. So they stay in there in their gear, in the hot sun.
2: It's like in the middle of kind of, I would say, fields or something. There's like her personal belongings around, and so we're kind of trying to like look and see if we could see who she is. And the most vivid memory is the heat, the smell, and the flies. It was this hot day. You know, like we're trying to like get the flies off of her, and you know, it didn't do much good. And it's always strange to like be looking at somebody that is not there anymore and like trying to determine if their spirit is there, if it's gone, and kind of like navigating, like dealing with a body. So it's in the afternoon. It's like three o'clock, school pickup time. And so we see the school bus approaching, like from down the road, because it's a country road, so we could see it a ways coming. And we hadn't draped the car yet.
1: Draping the car means pinning up these big yellow sheets around the scene of the accident so passers-by don't see something traumatizing, and also to protect the dignity of the dead inside. But this school bus was approaching down the highway, and they realized they hadn't draped the car yet. The scene was still totally exposed.
2: It was like, oh God, like what if she has the baby on that bus? Can you imagine like these children rolling by and somebody recognizing a car that belonged to their mom?
1: So Amika and the firefighters scrambled to quickly get the yellow sheets over the car, and they finished just as the school bus was approaching.
2: The school bus rolls by, the kids have their little hands and faces plastered to the window because everybody's looking out to see what just happened. You know, they see the fire truck and the lights, and they see a vehicle run into a pole. And yeah, that vision is vivid and clear. I don't think I'll ever forget that.
1: Like slow motion?
2: Slow motion.
1: When the coroner came, Amika and her team began the work of extracting the woman from the car.
2: Just excruciating. It was so hot. And we were in our full gear, you know. And so I remember pulling her. She was very heavy.
1: The firefighters gathered around quietly.
2: That was always something that was really beautiful to me about our crew. There was always something that was a little, we approached things just a little bit differently than the men. And I think we're able to hold space a little bit more for just the presence of death and what that meant to all of us.
1: When the coroner got to work, the fire crew was dismissed. They drove back to the station, and when they got there, they cleaned themselves up and washed down the truck. And a few days later, a firefighter named Frankie came in. Frankie was from a nearby firehouse and would come by a lot. Frankie said he'd learned that the child of the woman who died in that car was on the school bus and had seen the accident.
2: We're all envisioning what it would be like for our own children to roll by and see her car, and then to have the news broken to that child that they lost their mom. And I'm grateful that we were able to cover the car and drape it before the baby would have seen mom like that.
1: Amika and the incarcerated responders at Station 5 almost never found out what happened to the people they treated, the people they pulled from cars or escorted out of fires. They'd be with them in those life and death moments, and then they'd drive back to the prison.
3: And like, you feel deeply connected to someone, and you have a job, and you finish your job, and you move on, right? I could love you up for in that minute, and then be gone. And like,
2: I remember my midwife saying that too, like, midwives are fickle lovers. Like, we love you and then we leave.
1: And then something almost unheard of happened about 30 days later.
2: We are at another car accident, early morning car accident with a father and his two children.
1: It wasn't a terrible accident. Everyone was okay. They were just a little shaken up. So Amika took the kids and brought them over to the fire truck and sat them down.
2: Checking in, keeping them calm, keeping them comfortable. We would keep like little tiny bears in the truck to give to kids and things like that, if, you know, just to keep them calm and warm and safe. And then so I'm comforting the kids on this call, and one of the babies starts crying and is like, my mom is gone. I was like, oh, and then it all starts connecting. Those children, that was their mom. So 30 days before.
1: The dad explained that these were the children of the woman whose body Amika had covered up in the car. The children who passed by on the school bus.
2: We had tended to this little one's mama, and we did that with like a lot of tenderness and grace. It was a really sad car accident. And then to be down the road, you know, like the arms of a child that's with you that doesn't have their mama anymore, and you're connecting it all. It felt like there was this spiritual, beautiful thing that happened, right? I felt right, and I felt heartbroken all at the same time, because it was painful and horrific, and the moments are fleeting, and any time we get to connect and just be there for each other as humans, like, that's a blessing. And I got to be me for that moment. I got to be loving and kind and nurturing and warm. And I got to be all the things that I wasn't anymore when I was in prison or away from my own kids.

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1: And so, you know, she had been excited telling me about this party. She really hadn't had a party for ever.
2: I was excited to have my little birthday party, and it was going to be like a sleepover, do little games, you know, have a slumber party.
3: Blossom was 6 years old when Amika went to prison. Now she's grown.
2: I remember loving to play that game where you put the donut on the string and you have to
3: eat it.
2: Yeah, we'll eat it with no hands.
1: My daughter was like super introverted and kind of, we were so connected. That baby was by my side all the time. I mean, she never knew a day away from me. She was like literally connected to me at all times. And so when I got locked up, she wouldn't let anybody hug her. She just wouldn't allow folks to connect with her. And so it was kind of a big deal that she had connected with some friends even. Because she, even with her peers and, you know, kids her age, she just was very distant. And so it was a big deal that she had connected with these other kids at school.
2: I went to school with a, like, pretty bougie white, you know, like nobody else's mom was in prison.
1: One of the parents found out that I was incarcerated and found out about my crime and shared that with the other parents. And so, you know, the kids that were coming to her birthday party, they weren't allowed to come.
2: And I remember being so mad, so mad.
3: She wasn't mad at her mom. She said she was mad that other people had the chance to make her feel less than.
2: Because this was my norm. My mom being locked up, that was my norm. Is that she wasn't in my life and she was away.
1: You know, my daughter wore this coat around of like the girl whose mom was locked up. It was just like, what have I done? I think that was a moment for me that I, you know, just wearing the shame of what I'd done to my kids, was really, really present. I think it was a huge moment for me of like needing to remind my kids about who I was.
2: I remember being pretty little and no one really talked to me about it. I actually looked it up. I Googled it. It was tragic. I remember in the articles, like, his family was just so sad. I don't know what to think about that, because, like, my mom, from this point of view, it's like this menace, crystal meth addict, you know, like, gets in car crash and a man dies. Like, I see it from that side, but also it's like, oh, that's my mom. Honestly, it's really hard for me, even now, to even relate that to my mom. And I loved getting letters from her, and I loved her, and she was always, it was different than anybody else, you know, it's your mom.
1: It's like, how... to just like reconcile this identity of who I was, like this good person in their life for a long time, and now I'm like this messed up you know, person with this stripe. It would take me a long time and a number of calls of, you know, responding to these car accidents at the firehouse before all of it started to kind of digest, and the impact of what I had done really sat with me. And I would see it each accident.

0: This is Fire Escape. 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
2: 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With Gavin Newsom termed out and the Democratic frontrunner dropping out in disgrace, the race for California governor is wide open. 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

0: Welcome back. I'm Anna Sussman, and you're listening to Fire Escape from Snap Studios at KQED. Sensitive listeners are advised. Amika arrived at a cornfield. It was covered in mist and smoke, and the sun was just coming up.
1: As the fire truck pulled up, we could see it was a really bad accident. I mean, you could tell that there was kind of the beginning of the corn plows were just kind of wiped out. And we saw an overturned vehicle. And then we saw folks coming out of the beginning of the cornfield. And that was the vision of that call that I'll remember, because they were covered in blood and also covered in dust from the fields.
0: The car had been headed to a party.
1: So as we're walking towards the car, it's kind of the spiky, broken, you know, pieces of the cornfield.
0: The car had flipped over, and one of the passengers had been thrown from the vehicle. Amika rushed to check on the driver, who was still in the upside-down car.
1: And, you know, I do remember, like, kneeling down in kind of this, what was now muddy dirt, just kind of checking vitals and, you know, kind of assessing injuries that he had. You're going to be okay. We're getting you out of here. You're going to be good. You're going to be good. You're all right.
0: And while she was talking to the driver and holding him still, a helicopter came and landed in the corn. It was loading up the passenger who'd been ejected from the car, and it was clear to Amika that that passenger wasn't going to make it. So she held the driver's head in her hands, and she smelled alcohol.
1: But I just was thinking, like, that's it. He's gone, too. He's gone. Like, his life's over, too, because he's going away. Like, he's going away for life, right? Because they are all drinking. It was this car full of people partying together, and it was like a boys and girls, and they were like, girls were sitting in the boys' lap in the back. And then, you know, but just having this feeling of, like, he's gone, too. He's gone. Not only are his friends injured and one friend turns out to be dead, but that this man is about to head to prison. I was more and more aware of the harm I had done with, like, a split-second action.
0: A lot of firefighters at Station 5 were incarcerated on DUI-related charges. Jody Vierce was one of the firefighters on Amika's crew, and she was also locked up because of a car accident. She had actually been a firefighter before she was sent to prison, too.
2: So one of the hardest things about being an incarcerated first responder for me was reliving my crash from another perspective.
0: After Jody got out, we were talking one time. She had her baby on her lap, and she described to me pulling up at the scene of an accident with two girls who had been killed by a man driving a truck, and how she felt she needed to volunteer to remove their bodies.
2: I just, something deep inside me just really needed to do that. But I remember just looking at that man and feeling equally for him, knowing that he was probably a good person that made a bad mistake, and the cops were there, the firefighters were there, everyone, all the first responders were there. You know, they're talking about this person and about what a piece of POS he was, you know, and I mean, I agreed with them and I felt myself to be the same, and but yet I had this just huge empathy for him too. Like, he didn't go out that day intending to end someone's life.
0: When Jody got back to the station, she found Amika.
2: She had a lot of love to give to everyone, but she made you feel very, very special and important. Just that's part of her, like, motherly instinct, her just intuitive love that she gives out and projects to the world. She was a midwife to the girls. She was a midwife to us. I mean, she would just be with you and make you feel okay without even really saying a whole lot.
1: I knew that Jody and I had similar trauma, and I knew how traumatic those first calls are. They're really hard to process. It brings up all your own stuff. And I was a go-to for Jody because she could relate. She knew I could relate to her.
0: Jody said Amika would talk to her about what it meant to forgive herself.
2: Just accepting yourself, and she's a very forgiving and just grounded person, and so she really, you know, gave a lot of self-love back to me.
0: But, of course, working on her own self-love, her own forgiveness, was harder. The accident she caused would creep up on her.
1: You know, because I heard about the man that I had killed, but I don't remember those moments, and I don't, like, it was a story told to me after the fact. It was this surrealness to it, like, it just was so hard to believe. All it was a picture to me of a body.
0: Can I ask, did your relationship to the grief go through different stages or evolve?
1: It did. It really shifted for me over the years. Initially, it was a lot of shock and grief and a lot of pain, physical pain that I would feel in my heart, in my chest, in my body. And it evolved for me over the years. It was like there was different stages of it. It doesn't hurt in the same way that it used to. And I've had to do, through each one of those stages, I have had to work on my own healing and figuring out what that means, right?
0: Can I ask you a hard question?
1: Mm-hmm.
0: When you talk about your healing, when you make that turn in talking about grief for the loss of this man and talk about your own healing, I am worried. It makes me nervous that people will be, I don't know, hostile or frustrated with those two things in the same sentence.
1: Yeah, I totally understand that. And what I can say to that is that, like, I'm no good to the world if I am not working on my own healing. The reason I got to that place in the first place, the reason I caused this harm, the reason I landed in prison, and the reason that most people land there is because we have a lot of trauma and stuff we haven't worked through, and we've harmed other people, right? And I know that these people that want me to stay stuck in the pain and the grief and not move forward, I really don't believe that, even though that's like a knee-jerk reaction from folks, right? That
0: is it a reaction that you feel from the world?
1: Absolutely. Yeah. I mean, I think that's really clear. Like, it's really clear in the way that folks look at folks that are criminalized or have done time or caused harm, that we are now these non-deserving folks that are not, that, like, our own healing and growth and survival and even joy, like, those are things that we should not be able to experience anymore, that we shouldn't be able to move on from the greatest harm that we've ever committed in our life. But I disagree with that. Like, I believe that we are responsible to heal ourselves, because the healing is a ripple effect. And all I can say is that it's actually, like, it's my own taking responsibility for what happened and taking accountability. I am not going to fit inside a box that somebody else wants me to, right? Because it's complex, like, moving through your whole life with a harm that you have committed that you can't fix for anybody else. Like, the only thing that I can do is work on what I give to the world, right? Which is moving in love and integrity. Like, those are my types of commitments to the world, to his family, and to my children. And I know it's not enough.
0: But even though they felt so much hesitance toward anything that might look like moving on, Amika and the women inside would find little ways year after year, to allow themselves happiness, to find joy.
1: Christmas at the firehouse was like a little more kind of traditionally like Christmas maybe you would have at home, and they had a fake tree that they brought out, and it was right in the middle of our kitchen living area. And we got to decorate the tree. We'd get a turkey once in a while, not from a state turkey, but like, you know, a store-bought turkey. We had lights up outside the firehouse too, which was so cool. Like, we just loved that. I loved seeing the Christmas lights like on the window that framed the firehouse. And then riding in the truck at Christmas time was also super dope because we got to go see Christmas lights and, you know, things we hadn't seen for years. We loved that because it was kind of, it was novel. I mean, we were all beef just full of smiles. It made your heart feel some type of way, just kind of remembering what the outside world looks like during the holidays. We were getting a taste of something that we couldn't quite touch, but we were getting a taste. And then at the holidays, they would also do a crew picture and let us send them home to our families. I remember my girls just freaking out, like, Mom, it was, we had like Santa hats on.
0: Do you remember sending the first one home to your family?
1: Yeah.
0: What do you remember about it?
1: I remember calling home and just my daughter just like laughing, like, Mom, you're the cutest firefighter I've ever seen. You're so little, but like, you're so big.
3: I never saw my mom like that, you know? Like, I knew that she was a firefighter. I knew she did this and did that. And she lived in the firehouse, but, like, I never saw her geared up or, like, in action.
1: Oh, she's a real firefighter. It's not just, like, she's playing firefighter in prison or something. It was legit. Like, Mom's a firefighter, and she's next to the truck.
3: Before, I would tell people that she lived out of state or she lived out of town. But then when she was a firefighter, I got to be like, my mom's a firefighter in Chowchilla.
1: I mean, they were proud of me. You know, they were proud of me.
0: On Christmas Eve, typically the firefighters would open presents sent to them by women on the outside. But this one Christmas Eve, they got called to a house fire.
1: When we roll up to the scene, there's smoke pouring out of the top of the house, and we could see that the back portion's on fire. So then we, you know, get our hoses out to the back. We start figuring out, like, a plan of attack for the fire. We always do a check to see if anybody's in the house during the fire. And so, you know, we knew there was nobody there. It was really smoky. Like, when you have a fire that hits a roof, like, the whole house will be smoked out. Like, you can't actually, it doesn't really just stick to the one area where there's fire. I mean, the smoke kind of spreads throughout, and you can kind of see that. So, a house fire is a combination of every of the worst smells that you can imagine. So, it's like, it smells like electric fire, but it also smells like heavy wood and foam and material, so it just smells very toxic.
0: There was another fire crew on the scene when they got there, a civilian crew, and they were putting out the flames.
1: And so they're working on the fire in the back, and you walk into the living room, and there's, you know, TV, couches, and their huge tree with all the gifts under the tree. And so we're like, oh, well, it's like, we gotta save Christmas for the kids. We're just thinking about the impact of the fact that the kids are gonna wake up and know that they're half of their house burned down on Christmas Eve. We had a chain going of us. It was this little chain.
0: The firefighters lined up in the living room and out the front door to the lawn.
1: We're tossing them, long box and short box and small box and big, probably toy something. I remember that. It was really dark outside, even though we had the lights of the engine and things like that. But it was really dark. And we always had this level of you know, we'd be on scene and be like, do they think we're going to steal from them? Do they think we're going to take their stuff or not? And then we actually got the tree out and the family photos. And I don't think we realized that it was a correctional officer's house until that was happening. The family rolled up and a CO steps out. So the CO that owns the house that we're working on pulls up, and just the whole energy changes. I think that was when we realized whose house we were in. And it was like during that moment, we were in the line bringing those presents out, and it was this like the look in his eyes was a look of, what the f*** are you doing?
0: When the CEO pulled up to his house on Christmas Eve and saw a bunch of incarcerated women removing gifts from his house, everything and everybody stopped.

0: 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Claire Chambers, Lauren D., and Mandy Gorenstein are our senior producers. And Sarah Mathis is our managing producer. 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
2: Hi, Michael. A new crash in Emeryville has got your foot on the brake pedal. Eastbound 80 before Powell Street, a couple of vehicles are blocking the second lane for the left. In San Francisco, it's bumper-to-bumper traffic northbound Central Freeway from 9th Street to Market Street. And be alert in San Jose, northbound 101 at Tully Road, a dead grass on fire in the left shoulder. Steve Herrera for KQED.
1: 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Tonight, mostly cloudy, some patchy fog after midnight, lows upper 40s to mid-50s. Mostly cloudy tomorrow, patchy fog in the morning, then becoming partly cloudy. Highs upper 50s at the immediate coast to the low 70s inland on Sunday. KQED, San Francisco, KQEI, North Highlands, Sacramento.
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4: 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Okay, ready? Hey, yeah. 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
7: I'm Latif Nasser.
4: This is Radio Lab, and this week we are bringing you four stories, four celebrations, if you will, about the overlooked, the ignored,
7: the unsung places in our world, from the cells inside our bodies to the treetops above us to the distance between all things. We are going to look at the overlooked. Overlooked they will not be any longer.
4: And to start us off on this journey, we are going to start small, microscopically small, with a story that Jad hosted a few moons back. And we should say that this story does contain some language that is not suitable for littles, so be forewarned. And now, on to Jad.
8: Hey, I'm Jad Abumrad. This is Radio Lab. This week, we want to share a story that really caught our attention. It's a story told by this guy.
9: My name is Brandon Obunu. I'm an assistant professor in the Department of Ecology and Evolutionary Biology at Brown University.
8: It's a story he told on stage for the podcast Story Collider, which is a live storytelling show. Huge thanks to them for letting us borrow this. It's a story that, touches on all the things that we're all thinking about right now. Takes it into some new territory. Brandon started the story when he told it on stage with an incident that happened to him in college when he's living in D.C.
9: Rule number one, when you see the lights at your back or in your eyes and they're unmistakable, stop moving. Raise your hands slowly from their side, five fingers extended, so that they know that there's nothing in your hands. Stop, wait for instructions. You see, you have to think about the police report. You don't want it to say that he lunged, or he reached for something that looked like a weapon, or the mysterious, he made a menacing gesture. No, officer, I'm not carrying any weapons. That's rule number two. Use officer early and often. Why? You have to let them know that you know the power dynamic. After all, they got the badge and the gun. You? You were just born with the wrong set of physical traits. Officer number one stood with the gun loaded, pointed towards me, ready to go, ready to be a hero. Officer number two approached, "Are you carrying any drugs, sir?" Sir, right? I guess I respect that. "No, officer." After a thorough search, and I mean thorough, the interest turned to the contents of my backpack, a black JanSport that had some bad graffiti on the small pocket. I was a senior at Howard University, a chemistry and mathematics major at the time. And like most people at that stage, my backpack told a lot about me. There was some moldy potato chips in the bag, right? Some sketch pads and some notepads, a copy of Source magazine, and a couple mixtapes, and I mean real mixtapes, not the stuff that you guys talk about. And much, much more. Officer number two had to sift through the contents, and I heard all the ruffling. Eventually, officer two emerged with an object of interest and slammed it on the hood of the car, and under the flashlight, it went. Leninger, Nelson, and Cox, Principles of Biochemistry, second edition. Officer two was persistent, however, and raised the book and shook it out, trying to find the contraband. And officer two was successful. Down went several note cards that were placed in the chapter on Michaelis Menten kinetics. Officer number two was persistent still and ruffled through the contents of the bag and emerged with another item, a little bit smaller, slammed it on the hood of the car. A draft of my senior thesis. Highly annotated with the title, The Liberation of RNA. Now,
8: the story that you tell begins with this sort of oh-so-familiar pulled over by cops.
6: Right.
8: When was that, by the way?
6: Late fall of 2001.
8: Huh. Producer Soren Wheeler and I ended up calling up Brandon, asking him a few questions about the story.
6: I mean, just to add a little bit of context, this is around the time of the Amadou Diallo case.
8: Oh, wow.
6: In New York. It's like a couple years after that, probably. Interacting with law enforcement has been a part of my life since really, you know, right after, you know, early adolescence.
8: So the liberation of RNA, this thesis that they find in your bag, what kind of work were you doing at that point?
6: So I was a chemistry major in math. I studied math a lot. So I was math and chemistry, and I had joined Susan Gottesman's lab.
8: More on her in a second.
6: In college, she had made this discovery of these RNA molecules that kind of regulated genes. And my work was focused on one of those small RNA molecules, these autonomously functioning RNA molecules that are responsible for switching genes on and off. And that was a pretty new discovery. RNA, we thought RNA was just this informational intermediate between DNA and protein. But I think in the 90s, we learned that RNA actually does things in a cell. It can actually function like an enzyme. It's doing things in a cell. Like now, this is kind of common knowledge. But back then, that was a pretty new discovery that this stuff is really active and is an important part of the way life functions across the biosphere.
8: So when you say liberate RNA, you mean let's give RNA its due.
6: That's right.
8: That it needs to be elevated.
6: Yes, yes.
9: We had historically put RNA in a box, but RNA was bigger than that.
8: And so you describe in your story that RNA was in a box. I wonder, did you see RNA as a kind of, what's the not dumb way to ask this? As a like analog to your own life?
6: Oh, totally. Well,
8: really?
6: Totally. I mean, I think I absolutely use my science as, you know, I do my science biographically. In all of my science, even now, I find a personal connection to the essence of the question, which is why I was writing a thesis called The Liberation of RNA. And as when I wrote about The Liberation of RNA, there was nothing explicitly political in that. It was about RNA.
8: Right.
6: It was totally a biochemistry thesis. But nonetheless, I definitely saw that thread that, you know, Susan Gossman kind of and colleagues had discovered this set of molecules that kind of had expanded our appreciation of what was possible. And I kind of felt that was a little bit of a metaphor for my whole life at that point.
8: And did you feel like, I mean, because you identified with RNA and, you know, the orthodoxy is DNA is everything. You are your genes. Did you then have a adversarial relationship to DNA? Or is that?
6: No, I didn't have an adversarial relationship with DNA. I still love DNA, and I think DNA is, you know, one of the most, I got no beef with DNA, but I think,
10: it's a great molecule.
6: It's a great molecule. A lot of my best friends are DNA, but I do, I from early, and at that point, I was politically aware and scientifically aware. I was aware of things like, for example, like scientific racism. That was definitely something I was aware of. And I was definitely aware of the ways that DNA was weaponized in scientific racism, even at that stage.
8: Yeah. All right. So maybe we should circle back to Susan Gottesman, whose lab you're working in at that point.
9: I conducted this research in the laboratory of Susan Gottesman at the National Institutes of Health. To this day, one of my truest scientific heroes. Both maybe the nicest and the smartest person I've ever had the pleasure of meeting, let alone working with. She might have stood 5'3", but she towered over the field. Her work used bacterial genetics to understand kind of basic questions in bacterial physiology. And recently she had discovered several small RNAs in bacterial and in E. coli. And I focused a lot of my work in my lab on that. I owed a lot to Dr. Gottesman. She saw talent in me before I did. She believed in me and gave me an opportunity. And a lot of the greatness of Dr. Gottesman came out in my failures. I was coming from chemistry where, like, yeah, you might have an explosion, but there was no contamination, you know. Right? And so I had fairly heavy hands in the laboratory. And she would say things like, you being smart is not going to make a correct bacterial growth curve, Brandon. Or even better, yeah, I think you'll be a good theoretician one day. But I owed everything to Dr. Gottesman. I was young and naive at the time, but I understood that I was working for somebody very special, and I was honored to be connected to her. 15 or so years later.
8: So you jump forward 15 years. Can you just, before we get to that next scene, connect the dots? Who were you in the interim?
6: So after leaving Susan's lab, I actually did a Fulbright in Kenya where I studied malaria.
8: Oh.
6: And I come back, I enter medical school at Yale.
8: Wow.
6: Then I switched into a PhD program where I did my PhD in virus evolution at Yale, and I haven't looked back. So at this point, I'm a professor.
9: I'm sitting on a sectional couch in front of a 60-inch HD TV, 4K, that I own. It's January 2019. I got olive tamponade hummus, cauliflower chips, and a local root beer. And I'm tuned in to watch a movie. PBS American Masters Decoding Watson. This documentary was about James Watson. Now, James Watson's been for decades. Right? Hold on.
8: We should probably say that James Watson is part of the duo that discovered the double helix structure of DNA. He has made racist comments at several points during his career and gotten in trouble for it.
9: And
6: presumably I was tuning in because, you know, this is a good series. The decoding, the Masters, American Masters have been good. And you can learn. There's always something interesting to learn about people. But really, I confess that I was tuning in kind of like most people tune in when they're watching boxing. You can say, well, I want to see a match of styles, but you want to see a knockout, right? You want to see something kind of dramatic happen. And James Watson delivered. Doubling down on his 2007 comments, where he said, though I hope people are equal, people who have to deal with black employees don't believe this to be true. He had further things to say about black people and white people, differences he attributed to genetics. My visible demeanor oscillated between kind of horrified shuddering and kind of uncomfortable laughter. But inside, I was hurting. So I had been keeping up with James Watson through the years just because I had read all the stuff. I had read his biography. I knew a lot about him. I think what was jarring about that experience for me was everything else I had read that he said. So I'd actually never seen him say any, right, of these troubling things before. It really made my skin crawl. Mm. And it became personal in an odd way when I heard him say it. Interestingly enough, however, those comments were not the most notable part of that documentary film. What I noticed was several notable female women scientists were in the film and had passed through, right, his lab at various points and were talking, like, famous people. And I was like, wow, this is very interesting given, right, Watson's very similarly problematic past when it comes to, right, gender. So I said, that doesn't quite fit my narrative. And that's pretty interesting. And to his credit, none of the women scientists said that working for him, that the environment was particularly toxic. They kind of had interesting things to say about his personality, but I found that to be very, very interesting. So then the question emerged in my head. I wonder how many other famous women scientists worked for James Watson. I took my inquiry to Google. James Watson, academic family tree. Now, you know, there are, right, there are websites dedicated to being a genealogy academically, the same way, right, you do with your family. And there's a site, academicfamilytree.org, I believe. I click on it. At the top of the page, one of those classical James Watson photos with the insufferable smile and the bad hairline. Right? My eyes went down the page and it said, children. And the first name in the children's section, Susan Gottesman, research assistant. Now, my response was in my mother tongue, a highly technical language. Get the f*** out of here. Wait, can't be true. All right? But it was true. There was no section that read grandchildren, because if there was, and there was no section because his grandchildren likely number in the thousands at this point. But if there was, one of them would have been an evolutionary systems biologist at Brown University who likes long walks in the park and open world video games and whose mother experienced the Jim Crow South. And whose great-grandmother was born a slave.
8: When you saw that you were only one person away from him, how did that compute?
6: Well, a couple things. He said these racist things. I bet he didn't think, you know, kids from public housing were going to end up being his, you know, being in his pedigree.
8: Yes.
6: And
8: yes.
6: Who have the views that I have and who promote the things that I promote in science and who say the things that I say and hold my views. Here I am eating my olive tamponade hummus on my comfortable couch, watching my nice television And I'm James Watson's grandson, and he can't do nothing about it. And I got my whole, and I got a whole career in front of me where I'm gonna make an, I'm gonna embarrass those kind of ideas. And so it caused a lot of reflection.
9: But what are academic connections anyway? Really? Like, I don't know them. I hope I never know them. The connection is kind of nebulous and tenuous in these types of ways that kind of don't matter, right? But the connection between me and James Watson is about more than the profession. And the connection between all of us and James Watson is about more than science. James Watson was officers number one and number two. James Watson is why you feel unwelcome in your job. James Watson makes you feel like an imposter. And more broadly, James Watson tells people they're illegal. James Watson separates families. James Watson puts children in cages. James Watson, my academic grandfather. The contents of my backpack were spread all over the police car at this point, the hood of the police car at this point. Officer number one and number two looked at each other with a look like, what the hell do we do now? Eventually, officer number one said, you can get your things and go. Now, this was supposed to be humiliating. Here I am minding my business, and I have to stop and put all my things back into the bag. But sometimes resistance is best dealt quietly. And so I figured out a way to make this work for me. I took my sweet ass time putting my materials back into that bag, one by one. And with it, I was saying two things. A, them hands y'all got on them guns could help me put these things back in this bag. And B, the things I'm putting in this bag, the ideas they contain, some mine, some from others, are valuable. I have people in the world who love me. I have dreams of one day being a great professor. And I had to be at work in the morning in the Gottesman lab. As I was completing the process of putting the things in my bag, I looked at the last item, that thesis, the liberation of RNA, and I put it in the bag and zipped it. I didn't miss the opportunity for one last slam dunk. I turned my head to the officers, said, have a good night. I slung the JanSport around my shoulders. I eased into a deep New York strut. On a road to a career in science, a very rugged fitness landscape, full of peaks and valleys, successes and failures, friends and enemies, Susan Gottesman's and James Watson's.
8: Have you ever talked to Susan Gottesman about this and said, hey, I saw on this website, and what was that like? Had you ever broached it with her?
6: So, unfortunately, I haven't, but I think you might be interested to hear why.
8: Sure.
6: In some ways. In some ways, that would be making an assumption that he's, like, significant to her.
8: Mm.
6: Right?
8: Mm-hmm.
6: Like, she's built this life and career that, I mean, I don't know him personally, but I've read a lot of his work. I mean, she's smarter than he is. I'm confident saying that. You know, in terms of obviously the size of his discoveries are gigantic and enormous, but you know what I'm saying? But the work, the cleverness and the way she understands nature and what she's done in all these multiple ways, I think is more impressive. In some ways, I'm kind of like,
10: as if it's like maybe
6: sending
10: the fact
6: some
10: that,
6: ways.
10: Yeah, like if that, mm-hmm. almost like, the fact that she worked for or with him
6: I mean, matters in some way.
10: Right. That was like the most, like an impressive thing
6: important
10: about
6: thing
10: her.
6: Of her career.
10: Right.
6: It's just not at all. Yeah. And that's why she didn't, part of me was like, oh, I wonder why she didn't mention it. She didn't mention it because it didn't matter.
8: I'm tempted to make a connection between that decision not to talk to her about him and you slowly putting the papers back in your bag. Do you see a connection there?
6: I mean, I think, you know, that's not a connection that I actively made at the time, but I think it's a theme with how resistance works. And when you are dealing with something uncomfortable with life, and this transcends the Black experience, when you're dealing with something uncomfortable life that you can't do anything about, and you can't do anything about who your family is, or academic or other, and in this situation, I can't do anything about the fact that I'd been stopped and I'm dealing with this racial profiling incident. You look for little ways. And I think you're right. I think in not having a coffee conversation about him in a weird way, like I honored her more. Sometimes the most revolutionary thing or the most subversive thing you can do is just focus on the right things in life.
8: Yeah.
6: That's sometimes really, really it. And I think this goes back to something that Toni Morrison, one of her many myriad of incredible quotes, talked about: the function of racism is to distract. Yeah, right? That's really what it does. It takes your eye off of, it makes you do things that you shouldn't be, you know, doing. You want to prove people wrong. You want to prove you have a language. You want to prove that you're smart, and you do. And right. It's so chillingly, you know, true that sometimes the most powerful thing you can just do is be like, you know, be aware of what the situation is, but not give it that power over you and the things that matter most.
8: Huge, huge thanks to Brandon Obunu for sharing his story with us and with Story Collider. 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
7: Okay, hey, I'm Latif Nasser.
4: I'm Lulu Miller. This is Radiolab. And for our second stop on our journey through unsung places,
7: another place inside of us, zooming out from our cells, floating up to our brain or thereabouts, with a story from the very brainy Molly Webster.
4: Yeah?
8: Oh, yeah.
16: Oh, no. Is that good?
17: Yeah. All right. So I ended up talking to this guy.
16: Mark Krasner, professor of biochemistry at Stanford University.
17: Okay, perfect. So Mark is a lung researcher.
16: My favorite topic. It's my favorite topic, obviously.
17: And we're going to pick up with him in like the early aughts.
16: Kind of a natural extension.
17: So he actually has this question of just like, well, what is actually controlling the rhythm of the lungs?
16: Exactly.
17: Like what makes you breathe?
16: Exactly. Yeah.
17: So he starts doing some research and he finds this paper that says if you go down to the base of your brain.
16: In what's called the brainstem.
17: It's kind of the space that goes up between that like groove
8: that,
17: you have at the back of your skull.
8: Yeah.
16: It's right buried deep below that.
18: I can feel it right now.
17: And it is right there that Mark learned that there is this little clump of neurons.
16: That are actually initiating each breath.
17: With every single pulse, they send a signal down the spinal cord
16: to your diaphragm and the tiny muscles between your ribs,
17: telling them to expand. And then they send another signal telling them to contract. And this is just what these neurons do.
16: They are the pacemaker neuron.
8: Huh.
17: So there are 86 billion neurons in your brain, and it is just this clump of maybe 8,000 that do this very vital thing.
18: That seems very small.
17: It does seem very small, does it not?
18: Yes.
16: And so
17: So Mark came across this paper, actually by this guy named Jack.
16: I consider Jack the father of the field.
17: Just a really quick Jack Feldman shout out.
8: Wonderful.
17: But when Mark came across Jack's research,
16: we found out
17: he just had this really simple question.
16: Which was, hey, are all these neurons, are they all the same as one another? Or are they different from one another?
17: And so he and some colleagues, what they did was they started looking at this group of neurons
16: in a mouse brain
17: under a microscope.
16: And
17: what it seemed to be a uniform mass of beating.
16: It turned out these neurons weren't all alike. There are over 50 different types.
17: Really?
16: Of the pacemaker neuron.
17: Huh.
16: Why are they different and what do they do that's special?
17: So to start, in mice, Mark decides to focus on this specific group.
16: These 200 neurons from the breathing pacemaker.
17: And basically, with some molecules and a syringe,
16: we can very precisely remove just those neurons.
17: And so Mark's team goes in. They shut down the 200 neurons. Mouse is happy. Mouse is alive. And basically what happens is mouse stops sighing.
8: What?
16: Which was like, whoa.
17: So I didn't know this, but mice sigh.
18: Aww. Huh. That's so cute.
17: And that's just like saying like, oh, these 200 neurons control sigh.
16: And they are the only neurons, apparently, in the brain that have this specific function.
8: Weird.
17: Yes. And that's not all. In another experiment, they knocked out, again, like 150 neurons, and the rate of exhalation changes. So, like, you know how you can go, like, and then you go, and you can say, I want to exhale mm-hmm. for 4 seconds, mm-hmm. or your body just does it naturally at some rhythm. They found that when they took out this one group of neurons, the rate of exhalation got much longer.
8: Huh.
17: And so they're like, oh, interesting. So they're starting to put together this little like visual map of like what all these different neurons do.
8: Mm-hmm.
17: They all must have a function, right?
16: Yeah. So this.
17: And so they, you know, go to another group of neurons.
16: You know, roughly 150 neurons.
17: Knock them out. But this time.
16: Very, very disappointing.
17: Nothing happens. So like, that's weird. Like, did really nothing change, you know? And they realize a few days later that something did change.
16: That, hey, these mice look chillaxed. They are very calm.
17: They're just kind of licking their fur and hanging out in place.
16: Chill. Mellow.
17: It's like, what are these neurons?
18: Give me those.
17: And they start looking at what the neurons are connected to. You know how neurons can have those long, like, tentacle projections?
18: Mm-hmm.
17: And those let them communicate with other neurons?
8: Uh-huh.
17: And he realizes that where they actually go is directly to the fight or flight center of the brain.
18: Oh,
17: and so
18: wow. Cool.
17: The story that they've put together is that this group of neurons, what it's probably doing is sending updates about the status of the breath pacemaker to the fight or flight region, saying like, we're working, everything's okay over here. And they're like sending these little signals, giving it updates. And if something's wrong, they can send a thing straight to fight or flight and be like, mayday, mayday, breath is a mess. Mm.
19: Would it be the other way of like, you see something really scary, fight or flight then sends a signal to the breath pacemaker being like, pick up the pace?
17: So Mark walked me through this very cool thing.
16: So there are two great pacemakers in our body. One that many people know about is the pacemaker of the heart, which, you know, beats every second. And it's located right in the organ that it controls. It's right there in the heart.
17: So there's actually like pacemaker cells in your heart that do the rhythm of the beating.
19: Oh, really?
17: They're like directly on the organ that they make beat.
19: That's crazy.
16: But with breath, the other great pacemaker, it's located far from the organ that it controls. It's located in the brain.
17: And once you put breath into the brain, you allow evolution to put more on the breath than just a mechanical function. Like it starts getting integrated into like the emotional centers of the brain and the anxiety centers of the brain.
16: And those parts of the brain can impact and regulate breath, a sigh, and then there's, you know, a laugh, you know, or a cry, or even speech, you know, all of those are actually breathing.
17: So yes, Matt, to answer your question, you see something scary, a signal gets sent from the fight or flight to the breath pacemaker saying, pick up the pace, you know. But what Mark's research shows is that it's going both ways. There's crosstalk. There's deep integration happening.
16: And the other key aspect of the breathing pacemaker compared to the cardiac pacemaker is you can consciously control the breathing pacemaker.
17: That's the interesting.
16: You can hold your breath at least for a certain period of time, and you can change the output of the breathing paper. So you can override and alter the breathing pacemaker.
17: Is that why, like, if I take like a

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7: Activists sailed towards Gaza to deliver aid. They ended up in an Israeli prison instead.
8: You have no control, you have no information, and you have no rights. They can do whatever they want to you.
7: On the next Reveal.
1: Yeah, oh, 3 feet.
9: Because they were wondering when they were going to go to the moon. They wondered how much dust would be on the surface of the moon. And they were worried. I once wrote letters back and forth to Neil Armstrong. So,
1: what?
9: So one of the things that he told me, he said, was like, they really weren't at all sure how much dust there was on the moon and whether it was, you know, variable. So you'd be standing.
1: I'm Lulu.
10: Here. I'm Latif. This is Radiolab.
9: And it would take your weight and then you'd walk 3 steps forward and you'd be up to your knees in it.
8: And this, of course, is none other than Robert Krulwich.
9: So I said to him, I don't know why you didn't walk around more. I mean, you went to another celestial body. The first
10: producer Annie McGeown called him up a few weeks back to talk not about the moon, actually. They talked instead about a new kind of world that was discovered right here in the forests of planet Earth.
9: Okay, we're ready. We're at long last ready to begin.
1: Okay, so one of the first things I ever did when I got to Radiolab was work on a show of yours called Tree to Shining Tree.
9: I don't remember how long ago we did that. That was like 3 years ago or something?
1: It was 2016. Isn't that wild?
9: Wow.
1: I know. And for those of you who haven't heard the episode, you should go listen. It's amazing. But just a tiny recap here. It was all about the network that exists under the forest floor.
9: This whole other world right beneath my feet.
1: This network is this deeply complex interwoven mat of tree roots and these mushroom threads, these fungi, connecting all of these trees together and helping them share resources.
9: About the forest that exists underneath the forest.
1: Here from that episode is ecologist Suzanne Samard.
11: What we found was that the trees that were the biggest and the oldest were the most highly connected. And so we've identified these as kind of like hubs in the network. It's just this incredible communications network that, you know, people had no idea about in the past because we didn't know how to look.
1: Anyway, we learn about all of this magical stuff that is happening right beneath our feet in the forest.
9: Yeah.
1: But for this episode, I wanted to call you because

0: I recently learned about this new layer to the story.
1: Okay.
0: So in Tree to Shining Tree, we look down under the ground.
1: Right.
0: How about instead of looking down, we peer into a type of down that is in the up?
1: Oh, okay.
0: And to take us there,
2: alrighty,
0: forest royalty. I've read that you are known as the queen of the canopy. Is that true? Is that where did that come from?
2: I have no idea where that came from. I've also been called the mother of the forest canopy.
0: Oh my
2: and now
0: goodness.
2: That I'm 67 years old, I think it's going to be sort of the dowager queen or
0: the
2: grandmother of forest canopies.
0: What about the empress?
3: This is ecologist Nalini Nadkarni, who, like a lot of kids, spent a large part of her childhood up in trees.
2: You know, you grab a branch, you put your leg over it, and suddenly you're up in the treetops. And for me, it was like kind of my place. I had this sort of chaotic, large family. You know, I'd come home from school with chores and homework, but the treetops of these 8 maple trees that lined my parents' driveway were kind of my refuge.
0: She'd spend whole afternoons up there just sitting and wondering.
2: I look at the leaves and I go like, why is this branch have much yellower leaves than that branch, which has oranger leaves?
0: Such a good question.
2: And it's like, well, what is going on? Why? What is this, branch independence? Or, you know, I'd watch squirrels jumping from one tree to another and just think, God, you know, where do they go? And what if I attached a spool of thread to the back of one of them and I could trace where they go? So, but it was a place for my imagination to sort of run wild.
0: Nalini grew up and followed that imagination to study ecology in grad school.
2: This was back in like the early 1980s, and I was just starting out, and I came to my graduate committee and I said, I know what I want to do with the rest of my career. I want to study the forest canopy. And they said, well, that's kind of like Tarzan and Jane stuff, you know, with so many questions to ask and answer on the forest floor. Why do you have to go into the canopy?
0: At that time, canopies were just basically not studied. They were hard to get up into, and there didn't seem to be a lot of point. The scientific thinking was, there's just not a lot going on up there.
2: But there was something about the canopy that I kind of just had this intuition that it's not enough to just stand on the ground and look up.
0: And so, with some modified mountain climbing equipment, she began to climb these giant old-growth trees in the Olympic rainforests of western Washington.
2: Which is what's called a temperate rainforest.
1: Are these the places where in the morning the fog from the Pacific Ocean comes rolling in?
0: Yeah.
1: And the tree just gets an every morning bath of just pure
0: moisture. Yeah, and the tree
1: moisture.
0: Just goes...
1: Yeah.
0: So Nalini climbs up into the canopy of this giant big leaf maple tree.
2: And I throw my leg over a branch and I'm sitting up there and I'm anchored with my rope and I'm looking around. I just see this enormous three-dimensional panoply of moving leaves and moving twigs.
0: The branch she's sitting on, as well as all the branches surrounding her, are covered in this super thick layer of
2: this amazing growth of mosses and lichens and ferns.
0: Kind of like the tree is wearing this very unruly green shag carpet.
2: You get the sense of being in a place that looks very simple from the forest floor, but is actually this kaleidoscope of life.
0: Her job up there was to take samples of the moss that was growing on these branches.
2: I had to cut off chunks of it.
0: So using some clippers, she begins to cut down into that moss on the branch she's sitting on.
2: And as I peeled back those mats of mosses
0: beneath, instead of just bare branch,
2: I saw that there was all this soil up there.
0: This branch has a foot of soil piled up on it.
1: Oh, wow.
0: Soil that formed over many, many years of mosses and leaves dying and decomposing right there on the branch.
2: It's so weird because you're sitting up there in the canopy like 100 feet above the ground, and then you're digging your fingers into the soil that could be the soil that's, you know, in your backyard garden, for goodness sake.
0: You can imagine getting your gardening gloves out and planting rows of tulips 100 feet in the air.
2: There were like invertebrates in it. There were earthworms in it.
0: Tree worms?
2: Yes.
0: That is so weird.
2: I know.
0: Even the stars of the old episode, the fungi, were there.
1: Really? So the mushrooms have climbed up the tree as well to sort of
0: yes.
1: do their thing.
0: They're sharing resources. They're helping the tiny plants up there communicate with one another.
2: The same as on the forest floor.
0: It's almost like she stumbled into a perfect miniature of the forest floor. Floor she had just climbed up away from. And straddling a branch way up high in the air, she's like, huh.
2: Well, that's cool.
0: This was in the 80s, and since then there have been so many more, well, that's cools, because more and more scientists have been accessing this new world using cranes and ropes or building platforms, or my favorite way up into a tree is this French guy, Francis Allais, who pioneered the use of the dirigible to access the canopy.
1: Oh, wow. Wow.
3: There's incredible pictures.
1: So it's
3: of
1: a balloon trip?
3: It's a balloon that floats. Yeah, that floats over the tops of this green ocean, just kissing the tops of the trees, and the scientists can just gently lean and trim this and that. And anyway, so one way or another, all over the world, scientists began getting themselves up into trees and documenting what they saw there. And some of the coolest discoveries were found on the West Coast in the old growth redwood forests. And oh my gosh, these giants were found to be holding these pockets of soil up to 3 feet deep. And growing in the soil were flowers, berry bushes, mosses, lichens. They found salamanders living hundreds of feet in the air who spend their entire lives never touching the ground.
1: I'm waiting for you to say a small deer or something like that, something very weird.
3: I don't have a small deer for you, but I do have something that I find totally bizarre, which is that up in redwoods, scientists have found these tiny aquatic creatures.
1: An aquatic creature?
3: It's aquatic, yeah. It's like the shrimp-like...
1: They found a fish?
3: Pretty much. It's like the shrimp-like fish? Thing, a species of something called a copepod.
1: Oh.
3: Copepods, which is actually this whole subclass of creatures. They're the most abundant animal in the ocean and a huge part of the diet of baleen whales. This thing is like swimming around in these mossy mats and no one knows how it got there. Anyway, these tree canopies that up until the mid-80s, everyone thought were just pretty much empty, not only are they not empty, they actually hold about 50% of all terrestrial life on the planet.
1: Wow, that's a weird number. That, you're saying 50% of it is up in the air somewhere?
3: Yeah, up in the air, up in trees.
1: Whoa.
3: Which, you know, sounds kind of unbelievable, but when you think of places like the Amazon, all those bugs, birds, plants, animals, it adds up. And most of this life has made a home in these canopy soils.
4: What? Soil on the tree branches?
3: When ecologist Karina Mafune learned about these canopy soils.
4: I fell in love. I was like, okay, there's like a forest in a forest on a forest. I need to research this.
3: And she told me that thinking about these canopy soils like these tiny, perfect replicas of the forest floor below wasn't quite right. Because these canopy soils, they have something that the forest wants.
1: Huh. Well, what would that be?
3: Well, back when she was a grad student in the Washington Olympic Peninsula, Karina collected soil samples from the forest floor throughout the year. And she noticed that
4: in the spring growing season, there aren't as many nutrients available.
3: Specifically, there was a lack of phosphorus and nitrogen, two important things that every plant in the springtime wants to help them, you know, put forth new leaves, to help them grow.
1: And those are rare. Plants love that.
3: Right.
1: Yeah.
3: And in contrast to the last episode where we talked about trees cooperating with each other.
5: All these trees that were of totally different species were sharing their food underground. Like if you put...
3: Karina told me that in that same sharing forest, when resources are scarce,
4: there's a ton of competition on the forest floor. Trees have roots grafted together. There's mycorrhizal networks, you know, that are spanning across. There's this big battle to, you know, uptake nutrients. But
3: Karina had also taken samples of the canopy soils, and she saw that during these times of scarcity below,
4: these canopy soils had so much more nitrogen and phosphorus available for plant uptake compared to their forest floor counterparts.
3: Meaning that this soil for a plant was creme de la creme.
4: It's just amazing.
3: Downstairs, there's shortage. Upstairs, there's abundance. When its crumbs down below, up in the sky, held aloft above the plebeian masses, is like a Thanksgiving dinner. And when Karina learned this, she thought, I don't know.
4: What do these canopy soils mean? Because they're not just hanging out there. They're not just there for no reason, right?
3: She's right. They're not. These sky gardens, they get even better.
1: Better at what?
3: Hmm?
1: Better at what?
3: Well, let's just say they're not alone up there.
1: What's about to happen?
3: So to understand this wizardry, we need to go back to Nalini.
2: Fine with me.
3: And this amazing discovery that she made.
2: Okay. So I remember sitting on this tree.
3: She's back up in a tree in the Washington rainforest, digging around in this canopy soil.
2: And I began seeing these root systems that were running up and down the branches of these trees.
3: They didn't look like they belonged to moss or ferns or any other plant you could see up there.
2: And there were fine roots all the way up to, some of them were the diameter of my wrist. I mean, these were gigantic roots.
3: What?
2: And I thought, well, that's weird. What are these roots doing here?
3: Huh.
2: So I began just tracing the roots that I was finding.
3: Like you took hold of one root in your hand and sort of like went backwards like a string?
2: Right. Exactly, like it's like following a string. Exactly.
3: She gently excavates this root, scooting along the branch as she uncovers it.
2: I was tied in so I could sort of swing around and move from one branch to another. I had my water bottle with me, so then whenever it began difficult to sort of unstick the root, I could just throw a little water on it. Keep going, keep following it. It was like, I don't know, it was like being a detective.
3: Well, what did you think it was going to lead to?
2: I had no idea. I thought, well, maybe there's some sort of vascular plant that I'm not aware of that's here, but I don't think so. So then
3: she follows the route all the way back to its beginning.
2: And oh my gosh! Its origin was a dead end in the tree itself.
1: What?
3: The big tree, the one Nalini is sitting in, is growing roots from its branch
2: and snaking underneath these mats of soil, of canopy soil.
1: Let me think about this. Somehow it realizes that it could find soil high up somewhere, like, and so it just takes its roots and its roots travel up and go whoop to the left and say, let's root not only where we normally root down there, but let's root up here.
3: Yes.
1: Whoa. So things that you thought were below can move above, way above, high above you.
2: Yes. It was a real revelation.
3: And Karina thinks that it's during a drought or during spring growing season when resources on the forest floor are scarce that these big trees...
4: That's when they can tap into their canopy soils. It's like they're like,
2: hey, there's a bunch of really great stuff here to suck on, so why don't you put out a root out here? And that's exactly what these trees do.
4: I kind of always compare it to like a secret cabinet that has all the good snacks in it. It's like if you were teaching a preschool, it's like while all of the school children are fighting over the snacks and fighting over these resources, you just go into your, you know, canopy soil closet and you got your good snacks up there.
1: Because we're looking for those special minerals like the phosphorus and stuff, and that's where we can find it.
3: Right. And it's finding it in its hat.
1: You're finding it in its hat. That's a nice way of putting it, yes.
3: Yeah.
1: That's a lovely way of putting it, yes. The expression, I'm going to eat my hat, has now got a whole new meaning.
3: Oh, yes, Robert. I love that.
1: Yeah.
3: One thing that both Karina and Nalini told me is that this is a new field.
4: There is just so many things to be found high above the forest floor.
3: Like, for instance, Karina told me sometimes there are actual trees growing up there.
4: And I've seen, like, a 5-foot spruce growing out of a nook of canopy soil.
3: Wow.
4: And you'll see a lot of, like, baby maples growing up in the old maple. So it's like, you know, like a little nursery.
1: Wait a second. You mean there's a tree growing on the tree?
3: That's right.
1: On the branch?
3: In the soil on the branch.
1: Oh.
3: And who knows? Maybe as more people study the canopy, we'll find little trees on those trees. And maybe there will be little trees on those trees on those trees.
1: Yeah. It's fractal, like littler plants off the ground, and then little on them is the moss, which is little plants on top of little plants. So there's, like, there's little layers and layers and layers of life, and the more you go up, the more the layers you will find. That's sort of cool.
6: Thank you, Annie McEwen, for reporting and producing that gorgeous episode and leaving us with that image of not turtles all the way down, but trees all the way up. And now for our final stop on this journey, probably the most expansive place of all. In fact, it's a place that's so expansive it blurs the line between space and time.
7: This is from reporting we did many, many years ago for our show Colors. Our producer Lynn Levy, as well as Jad, sat down with a brilliant writer, Rebecca Solnit, to talk about the color blue.
8: Hello. Rebecca, can you hear
9: me?
8: Hi. Hi, this is Lynn. How are you doing?
9: I can. I'm doing well.
8: I read your book, as I mentioned, A Field Guide to Getting Lost, and kind of fell in love with it, and gave it to Jad also. And we were both really sort of excited by this exploration that you did of the color blue and this like sort of special relationship that you seem to have with it.
9: Yeah, it was fun figuring out, okay, what is blue about? It's about this distantness and the sky and flying. And just for me, part of the melancholy pleasure of blue is this dreamy, it really is the color of distance, the color of things that are far away. Mm-hmm. And one of the times I remember feeling it really strongly, I was hiking on the mountain closest to San Francisco, Mount Tamalpais. And from the mountain, San Francisco looked like this beautiful, dreamy blue city. Everything was blue. I really wanted to go to that blue city. Mm. But of course, I just left it. And when I left it, eggs were yellow, wood was brown, grass was green, lipstick was red. And you get lots of emails every day.
8: And while you're answering them, you think about how nice it would be to go hiking on the beautiful blue mountain in the distance.
9: Yeah, my life does get really busy, and maybe the state of being busy is feeling like nothing is far away. Mm. You're just so busy dog paddling to stay afloat in this moment, you can't really contemplate the horizon. Mm.
8: That's why we need the blue.
9: It's an invitation, maybe to be calm, to be contemplative. Maybe it's the color of thought. I think distance has been adult taste in a lot of ways, and that kids are like medieval paintings. It's all about the foreground. They live in the moment and what they can engage with in a really active way. You know, we're the ones who are gazing off in the landscape talking about how beautiful it is. And they're not. And then I think one of the really interesting things about old age and memory loss is that often you lose the most recent memory first, and the distant past might be more real than the immediate past. My mother has Alzheimer's, and she became even more preoccupied with her childhood and her mother and things that had happened 60, 70, 75 years ago. And so the very old often are the opposite of children, in that they remember what happened a really long time ago, but they don't remember yesterday or 10 minutes ago.
1: Yeah.
9: And so human nature is such that kids are all foreground and no distance, and the old live in that distance. They live in distant memory in the past and not in the here and now so much.
1: That's interesting.
9: You know, and they're also... Oh, go ahead.
1: I'm sorry to interrupt. Something just clicked for me when
9: That's
1: you were talking.
9: That was enough.
1: it seems like what we're really talking about actually isn't geographic distance, but like time, really, you know, because blue of distance is some kind of it's a temporal distance as well. It's the time from here to there.
9: In a sense, there's lots of ways in which time and space correlate, but I'm not quite sure, you know, off the top of my head, even on pre-recorded radio, quite how to solve that equation.
1: Mm-hmm. This is wonderful. Thank you so much for
9: taking
1: the time.
9: Great, thank you. And then we fade into the distance.
8: That was reporter-producer Lynn Levy with Rebecca Solnit. Thanks so much to both of them. Rebecca has many books out there, all of which are so worth a read. Please check them out. And thank you, as always, for listening.
10: 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First, Steve Herrera is here with traffic. An accident now in Vallejo. Hi, Steve.
11: Hi, Sandy. I'm seeing bumper-to-bumper traffic in Vallejo, westbound 80 before Highway 37, a six-vehicle pileup impacting the left lane. Be alert, San Jose, northbound 280 transition to southbound 87. A brush fire is in the vicinity. Flames and white smoke are visible, and a big crowd leaving San Francisco. The eastbound skyway is solid from 101, making your way to the lower deck of the Bay Bridge. Steve Herrera, 4KQED.
10: 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Cooler temperatures through the early part of next week with a chance for drizzle and light rain, mainly along the coast. 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
13: Today on Freakonomics Radio, Judy Faulkner founded Epic Systems in 1979. Today, more than 80% of Americans have at least one electronic health record with Epic.
14: I think most of us who work here would hesitate to go to a place that doesn't have our software because they realize it does help save lives.
13: Epic is one of the biggest players in the industry, but Faulkner has never made an acquisition and says she will never allow Epic to go public.
14: The shareholders were only interested in return on equity, not what value the company was giving to the world. And I thought, who wants owners who are like that?
13: What makes Judy Faulkner run? That's coming up on Freakonomics Radio right after this hour's news.
15: Live from NPR News in Washington, I'm Louise Schiavone. The makers of the abortion pill, mifepristone, have directly asked the U.S. Supreme Court to allow the drug to remain available through telemedicine. A federal appeals court in Louisiana ruled yesterday that it must be prescribed in person. As NPR's Selena Simmons-Duffin reports, this is a first since Roe v. Wade was overturned.
16: Louisiana challenged the Food and Drug Administration over a rule that allows patients to be prescribed mifepristone through telemedicine. The state argued that remote access undermined their abortion ban. The Fifth Circuit Court of Appeals agreed and issued a ruling to immediately put back a requirement that people go in person for the medication. That affects people all over the country, including in states that protect abortion access. The Reproductive Freedom Alliance, a coalition of 23 governors, wrote in a statement, quote, "We are taking immediate action to protect patients and providers in our states, and we will pursue every legislative, executive, and legal avenue available," unquote. Selena Simmons-Duffin, NPR News.
15: Spirit Airlines customers arriving at airports today have tickets to planes that are no longer in operation and no working ticket counters to appeal to. After 34 years, many battling financial setbacks, the budget airline officially has folded. Transportation Secretary Sean Duffy says Spirit ticket holders should contact other airlines.
17: If you're a Spirit passenger, well, you have an airline that's ceased operation, so you have to book a ticket in the next day or two. And so the other airlines are responding to that by providing beneficial booking opportunities and pricing opportunities. But again, you have to do it sooner rather than later. Have your confirmation number ready and your proof of payment, and the airlines will step up and give you better pricing.
15: The airline has struggled with higher costs and mounting debt since the COVID pandemic, with today's skyrocketing jet fuel costs since the start of the war with Iran now insurmountable. NATO has issued a brief response on social media to President Trump's announcement of a drawdown of 14% of U.S. forces in Germany. Terry Schultz has more.
18: NATO spokesperson Allison Hart says the alliance is, quote, working with the U.S. to understand the details of their decision on force posture in Germany. Besides the withdrawal of 5,000 soldiers, the U.S. is also canceling the planned deployment of a battalion providing long-range strike capabilities. Hart adds that the U.S. adjustment reinforces action already underway for Europe to take on a greater share of the responsibility for NATO's shared security, including spending more on their militaries. She says the alliance, quote, remains confident in our ability to provide for our deterrence and defense as this shift toward a stronger Europe in a stronger NATO continues. For NPR News, I'm Terry Schultz.
15: This is NPR.
19: Live from KQED News, I'm Dana Cronin. Local Catholic leaders are reeling after the Oakland Diocese announced plans to close 13 churches across the East Bay, including historic parishes that have been active for more than 100 years. KQED's Desmond Megley has more.
20: Sacred Heart in North Oakland traces its history back to 1876. Father Jack Lau is a pastor there. He says the community has rebuilt after disasters before, like a fire and an earthquake. But finding out the church was listed for closure was devastating.
21: People are, they're hurt, they're in shock, some of them are angry. All of those human experiences we're feeling.
20: In his announcement last week, Bishop Michael Barber didn't provide a timeline, but he wrote that the proposed closures stem from changing trends in mass attendance and the shrinking number of priests in the region. They also come almost exactly 3 years after the diocese filed for bankruptcy in response to a wave of lawsuits over sexual abuse in the Catholic Church. Michael Denton is a cantor at Our Lady of Lourdes by Lake Merritt. It was established in 1921, and it's also on the bishop's list.
0: This announcement is like telling people, don't donate to this church anymore because now you're betting on a losing horse. Our announcement this weekend will be, that's not true.
20: Both Denton and Lau are hopeful that their church communities will persist, regardless of what the diocese does. I'm Desmond Begley, KQED News.
19: And I'm Dana Cronin.
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13: In the rolling hills of Verona, Wisconsin, just outside of Madison and far from the usual software epicenters, you will find one of the biggest tech campuses in the United States. It is home to a company called Epic Systems. You may not know Epic, but there is a very good chance that they know you. If you've ever used MyChart, that's Epic. They make the software used by many of the biggest and best healthcare systems in the U.S., and they now operate in 15 other countries, too. Epic does have rivals like Oracle and Meditech, but for decades, it has been the biggest player in this industry. The campus sits on 1,700 acres. There's an underground auditorium that seats 11,000. There are playful sculptures all around, and the inside of the office buildings are dressed like movie sets. Alice in Wonderland, Harry Potter, The Wizard of Oz. So who's the wizard behind the curtain at Epic?
14: Judy Faulkner, also known as Judith Ruth Faulkner. And if you take away my middle name, I'm ruthless.
13: Faulkner founded Epic in 1979 and is still the CEO. Epic is an unusual company, and as you will hear today, Faulkner is an unusual leader. But I'm not sure that ruthless is the right word.
14: I've got one house, one husband.
13: One dog.
14: One dog. I would want more than one dog, but the husband is not. One car.
13: What's your car?
14: I have a 2016 Tesla. I like its self-driving. I find that between it and me together, we're better than either alone.
13: Which software is more reliable at updating regularly, your Tesla software or Epic?
14: The difficulty in my mind with the Tesla upgrades is every now and then I say, Tesla, you need better programmers. It was only once that I called them on it. My Tesla, when I would move it into auto drive, would cross the double yellow line and go headfirst into the cars coming at me.
13: Wait, what? Say it again?
14: Yes, that's what it would do.
13: This was how long ago?
14: Not long after I bought it. I'd be going home. It was hilly. I'd put it into auto drive. I would be at 35 miles an hour. It would quickly go to 60, cross that double yellow line, and go straight at the cars.
13: Wow.
14: I think what it was trying to do is, because it was hilly, it thought that maybe the road was going to end, so it was going to save me by going into the other lane. I don't know what it was thinking. I called them about it. They sent someone to ride in the car with me and saw that that's indeed what happened. Then they brought another car to see if it happened on that car too, and it did, same thing happened, so it was the software and not the car.
13: Did you get that treatment because you're Judy Faulkner of Epic or because you just drove a Tesla?
14: I think it's because the Tesla people realized that was not a good thing to do, and they did react quite appropriately.
13: What would be the equivalent of Epic software doing that, and has that ever happened?
14: Not to my knowledge. We test it very well before it goes out. But we have reports that everybody is supposed to write. They're called red flags. If something is wrong, you have to write a red flag up about it. Most of the red flags are about things that can be fixed and don't make a big difference. Every once in a while, a red flag will either be a clinical error or a financial error. And on those things, we jump on them right away.
13: Later on that night, and even the next day, I couldn't stop thinking about this story that Faulkner told me about her Tesla. Not because it was a scary story, but because of how she told it. I think most people, if a critical piece of tech failed them like this, they'd get pretty dramatic retelling the story. Like, this absolutely crazy thing happened, and if another car was coming, I'd be dead. But Judy Faulkner is, at her core, a coder, a programmer, a computer scientist. So when she told the story, she focused on the parameters.
14: It was hilly. I would be at 35 miles an hour. It would quickly go to 60.
13: She tried to identify the underlying error.
14: It thought that maybe the road was going to end, so it was going to save me.
13: She replicated the error.
14: Same thing happened, so it was the software and not the car.
13: And she supervised the fix.
14: The Tesla people realized that was not a good thing to do, and they did react quite appropriately.
13: This kind of temperament is probably a big benefit when you're running a software system like Epic's. They oversee a vast dynamic data set that underlies one of the most complicated, critical, and expensive industries in the world. Judy Faulkner is one of the most successful female entrepreneurs in history. So why haven't we ever heard much from her?
2: As I understand, you don't do much of this, interviews.
14: I try not to.
2: Yeah, why?
14: It's time consuming. You can mess up and just be embarrassed by what you do. So therefore, it's a little bit nerve-wracking because you don't know if you're going to mess up or not. And also, consider I'm a techie, math and computer science. Techies, by their nature, are usually introverted. So I'd rather crawl under the table than be interviewed in most situations. But sometimes it's fun. When the people are fun, then it's fun.
13: In an episode we made earlier this year called Can AI Save Your Life? We spoke with Bob Wachter, who is chair of the Department of Medicine at the University of California, San Francisco. When it comes to AI and medicine, electronic health records are really important, and he was explaining how one company had come to dominate that market.
5: Epic won this market. This was a little tiny company started by Judy Faulkner in the basement of an apartment off the University of Wisconsin. It's a really remarkable story. I think they won because they were the best. The best was partly integration. Judy's theory of the case was, we're not going to bolt on 37 different tools by a bunch of different companies. We're going to own the entire thing, and that is going to allow us to provide an integrated solution. And medicine is so complex and there's so many moving parts that if you don't have an integrated solution, the thing's not going to work very well.
13: That integrated solution part is really interesting, especially if you are in the software or healthcare IT industries. There is a fascinating Harvard Business School case study about Epic. The Acquired podcast did one of their excellent 4-hour deep dives into Epic. I made the trip to Wisconsin hoping to learn more about Judy Faulkner herself.
2: For someone who doesn't know what Epic Systems is, doesn't know who Judy Faulkner is, doesn't know what you built and how, what's a short description of it?
14: Usually people understand it if we say we do electronic health records for doctors. We enable it so they can communicate one to another. So if you leave Massachusetts, where you went to University of Massachusetts for your care, and you come here and you go to University of Wisconsin, they'll share your record, assuming you've approved of that, and they'll share the critical clinical information to make sure you're safe.
2: So I understand that to be true, and I understand that to be a good description for the layperson who doesn't know. But what you actually do, I mean, that would be the tip of a very large iceberg, yes?
14: Well, we run an IT shop here. We have about 15,000 people here and in 16 countries, and they're working hard on creating the software that helps take care of patients in all different ways. We've had MyChart out for 25 years now, I think. But people don't know that Epic does MyChart. Even people in Madison, Wisconsin, someone was telling me just the other day, they were talking to somebody who uses MyChart and had no idea Epic made it.
2: What strikes me as a thesis maybe for this company and for this conversation is that Epic looks from the outside like another software firm, and yet there are a lot of things about this place that strike me as radically different. And My thesis is that that comes down to basically you. I'm just curious, first of all, what you think when I say that to you. Do you feel that you're an outlier?
14: Yes, I do. We didn't get private equity. We didn't get venture capital to support us. We hired differently. We managed differently. And it works very well. And it works for our customers. We have never had a lawsuit from a customer, which in 50 years, I think, is good.
2: You've barely lost a customer ever, have you?
14: Well, we actually lost a customer once, and they came back a year later.
2: Why'd they leave?
14: I think they thought that the other system might be better for them, and they tried it, and it wasn't, and they came back.
2: Faulkner grew up in New Jersey. Her father, Lewis Greenfield, was a pharmacist. Her mother, Dell, was a peace activist who helped lead a group called Physicians for Social Responsibility, which shared in a Nobel Peace Prize in 1985.
14: She started the South Jersey Peace Center at the beginning of the Vietnam War, got really beaten up for it by all sorts of people who thought she was terrible for doing that.
2: Thought she was unpatriotic?
14: Yes, right, but she studied it. She knew a lot about what was going on. Nowadays, we're much more knowledgeable about the things that she knew then. And I believe she got put in jail in her 80s for protesting at a nuclear site. She always said she hates war, but she loves the soldiers. We have a photo of her and the policeman writing out the ticket, and they're both smiling happily at each other. It's a very cute photo.
2: I don't mean to make you and your parents sound like do-gooders at the expense of all else, but my sense is, I recall this from our earlier chat that was not recorded, the phrase that I think we talked about was tikkun olam, this Hebrew phrase for like, heal, repair the world, try to leave the world in a little bit better shape than when you came into it. Can you just talk about that concept? Is that something that's important to you?
14: Well, that was a concept my mother charged me with when I went off to college.
2: What do you mean charged you with?
14: She said that's what she wants me to do. You're going off to college now. Try to make the world a better place. Try to help people. And I remember thinking, oh, that's a big burden to put on an 18-year-old's shoulders. I remember thinking that. Now I look back at it and think she was so wise to do that.
2: Faulkner went to Dickinson College, a liberal arts school in Carlisle, Pennsylvania. She was a math major.
14: Between my junior and senior year, I took a summer job at University of Rochester. It was supposed to be particle physics. When I got there, they expected me to program, and I'd never seen a computer, so they gave me a Fortran book and a week's access to the computer. And at the end of the week, they said I was a good programmer. But to me, it was games. So when I applied for graduate school, I thought it was so neat that University of Wisconsin, on their own, moved me to computer science.
2: You didn't raise your hand and say,
14: yeah. No, I didn't know you could apply for computer science.
2: It was a new major, yes.
14: It was a new major. I took probably the world's first class in computers and medicine, taught by Dr. Werner Slack. And he asked me to work with him and his team. And that's how I got into healthcare.
2: What was going on at that time in healthcare that it seemed to make sense to put together computers and medicine then?
14: Well, the first jobs that they gave me were things that people would spend a lot of time on, and the recipients of what they were doing didn't like it. So call schedules. They would say, okay, you work tonight, you work tomorrow night, you work the next night. And then people would say, you gave me the holiday evening because you don't like me. They couldn't say that about the computer. So doing some of that type of work was the beginning. And then they brought me in and asked me to develop a system that would keep track of patient information over time.
2: Faulkner got her master's degree in computer science in 1967. By then, she was already earning a reputation.
14: The people I work with, they would go around the country showing their colleagues, look what we have. And then they'd call me up and ask me to start a company. And I would say no. And it would repeat
2: Why?
14: Again. I had no interest in starting a company. I had no idea how to do it. So that went on for a couple of years. I would sometimes get 4 calls a week, start a company. And I'd always just say no. Until one day I met a guy who had spun off a lab system from the UW. And he said, well, there's three things you have to do: get a good lawyer, get a good accountant, get permission from the university. So I started to do that. And then there was a group of people that I worked with who were obvious to be part of the initial company, and in their off hours, they would help out.
2: Can you just talk for a minute about doing business in this, we call it an industry, healthcare, but it's different. I mean, there are other mission critical industries, but being in the business of healthcare means what to you, and how do you find people who can do what you're doing with software within that?
14: I think that healthcare in general, the people who work in it, the doctors, the registrars, the administrators, are very, very ethical. And sometimes it's really hard on them. A young person, when I was having dinner with someone, showed up in their ED with something that could have cost them multi-million dollars, and he wasn't insured. Do they take care of them? If they take care of them, they have to complete it. Do they not take care of them and tell them to go elsewhere? That would hurt them. And they did the right thing. They took care of him. It's a very ethical group. I like working with it.
2: So healthcare is famously responsible for about 20% of GDP in this country, which...
14: 18, I'm told.
2: 18, yeah, you're right. They've been saying it'll get to 20 soon, but that's been for a decade now.
14: Yes, they had hypothesized they'd be at 22 right now, and they're at 18. I think our software helps with that.
2: Ah, tell me about that.
14: Well, it's one system. The patient can go through from one to another, and you're still one patient on one system. They have told us that they save a huge amount of money by not having to have 250 separate applications that are replacing ours. I think it's important, and I think most of us who work here would hesitate to go to a place that doesn't have our software, because they realize it does help save lives. I came home one day to find my husband very upset. He's a pediatrician. He was taking care of a girl who had certain problems, and she was under good control and doing well. And she went with her parents to another city. She got sick. They took her to the ED. And at the ED, they didn't know her problem. So they treated her just like somebody who didn't have that kind of problem, and she died. And he was just beside himself. He kept saying, if they had it, they would have known what to do. It would have been really easy. She'd be alive. So that's when I went back here and asked some of our software developers to write a system that would allow the information to go from one place to another so that they would know what she had. Not only did they write that, but they went all around the country to our customers saying, we're here to put this in and make sure you get it. And they wouldn't let any of our customers not put that in.
2: This is when?
14: About 2007.
2: And what is this piece of your software called?
14: Care Everywhere.
2: Epic is increasingly the target of antitrust claims. How big a part of your worry portfolio is that?
14: Yes, that is definitely a worry. There are individual systems that would like us to work with them as if they were us.
2: I'm sorry, I don't know what you mean by
14: that. Let's assume it's a dermatology system that someone has written. They want us to work with their dermatology system hand in glove as if it were our own. Or a rev cycle billing system. They want us to work very closely with that. One of them said it will only take 10 programmers. And I thought, oh my goodness, do you realize you're one of 50 in just that niche area? And we would have to work with all 50. That would be 500 programmers, which is a lot of programmers. But the other thing is that many of our customers like our software because they can go from one to another in terms of the different pieces we all have working together. You put something in from the outside and it doesn't. You've probably, you know, you go from one system to another system on your computer. They use different terminology. They might have different colors, different places on the screens, different designs. It might be education level, and one will use 10 different groupings, another will use 15 different groupings. If it's something to do with healthcare, how do you match it safely? So it takes a lot of work to make them work as if they're one.
2: So how do you think about the, I guess it's a paradox, which is if you succeed in a realm like you have succeeded, then you become a lingua franca, essentially, for many people within this big, big, big realm.
14: That's right.
2: But then there are critics who might be rivals, they might be regulators who start to talk about monopoly.
14: I think that our customers should be free to work with any third party they want to work with. I have often said to them, folks, do you know what you bought? Because our system is big. And sometimes what happens is they buy something that they already have bought from us, and they don't even realize that they have those capabilities that they went out for. So sometimes a lot of our job is to make sure they know what they bought so they can make an intelligent decision. We are now being hit, as you might know, with lawsuits for antitrust and monopoly. It just seems so weird to have begun with three halftime people in a basement.
13: Among the lawsuits that Epic is currently facing is one brought by the Attorney General of Texas, alleging that Epic violates the state's Free Enterprise and Antitrust Act. In another case, the New York firm Particle Health is arguing that Epic interfered with its customer contracts and used its market power to squeeze out competition. Coming up after the break, how did Epic go from three halftime people in a basement to such a huge player? I'm Stephen Dubner. This is Freakonomics Radio. We'll be right back.
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10: 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Coming up next, it's reveal. Hundreds of activists sailed to Gaza last fall in the hopes of delivering aid and protesting the war. They ended up being attacked by drones, arrested by the Israeli army, and thrown into a high-security prison. That story on reveal at 4 o'clock on KQED News.

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1: There is a question I sometimes ask in interviews. It's a cliched question, but sometimes useful, especially for someone like a CEO. The question is simply this: how do you spend a typical day? It isn't so much the specifics of their day that interests me, it's how they choose to frame the answer. And when I asked Judy Faulkner this question, the frame was very Judy Faulkner.
2: Could you get a copy of those slides? There's two slides on my job. Thank you.
1: She asks a colleague who's sitting in on the interview to go to her office and grab a printout of the slides.
2: I'll read the list and then be able to answer more accurately, because I feel like whatever answer I give without looking at the list, I don't know if it's right.
1: Her colleague returns with the printouts. One of them is titled Typical Day. The other, My Role, Company Success.
2: My role is company success. I've got to make the right decisions. I've got accountability for our products, our service, and meeting commitments, responsible for client happiness, profitability, the campus, succession planning, take a stance. And that's an important thing, I think, for CEOs. You've got to take a stance on things. People call me and I have to know, oh, Joe knows the answer to this, Mary knows the answer to that, and get them on the line and help with the answer. So my job is not necessarily to know the answer, it's to know who knows the answer.
1: You plainly know everything that's going on to some degree in all these buildings, but you can't know everything.
2: It's going on much faster than I can keep track of. And I don't know even all the products we're working on, because we hire bright, capable, hardworking people and they come up with new things all the time. I have a t-shirt that says healthcare IT is more complex than rocket science. And we have three people who used to work in rocket science, and all three say, it's right, it's more complex because it changes all the time. Whereas rocket science, there are principles that are unchanging. So I've often thought, I should call Elon Musk up and tell him, we'll take over for you.
1: Epic is the biggest in the field of what you do. And then when I look at your revenues, which I realize most people here don't even know.
2: That's correct. We don't talk about it. Is that good or not good in your mind?
1: I'm guessing it's great because they have a different focus, which is quality versus, you know, profitability or their own ownership and so on. But when I look at that, the last year I saw was $5.8 billion in revenues for a firm that is so dominant in an industry that is so large. My conclusion is you are not profit maximizing at all.
2: I agree with you entirely.
1: All right. So let's talk about that. That's a choice, plainly.
2: That's a choice we make. We have enough money as revenue to run our company and be successful. Our customers need it more than we do. And so we don't want to misuse them. We also help some of the customers who take care of the indigent, are broke, etc. In multiple ways, we help them come to our meetings, our users group meetings, and we'll pay for their transportation. I say you shouldn't concentrate or focus on the revenue side, but you can't be stupid about it.
1: So you're a little under $6 billion a year in annual revenues. You have, you said, about 15 or 16,000 employees. Is that right?
2: Could be 15, somewhere in there.
1: The calculation I did, I think, was based on maybe 14,000 employees, which I read, and it came out to something like $410,000 annual revenue per employee.
2: Is that good or bad?
1: Well, that's what I wanted to know. And to me, it looked like, well, quite a lot. But then when I compare it to other software firms, especially if you look at a Google or a Facebook, it's quite low.
2: But it's fine.
1: It is. Well, this gets back to the fact that profit maximizing just doesn't seem to be a goal, correct?
2: It isn't a goal. It's a side effect, but it's not a goal.
1: I've read that you typically spend somewhere in the neighborhood of 30-35% annually on research and development, yes?
2: Yes.
1: Is that an actual goal, or is you just you spend what you need to spend and tally it up at the end of the year? Because I know you don't have budgets of any kind, yes?
2: Yes. Well, our financial people will do their projections, but that isn't a budget. It's just their projections.
1: In the many years that you've been in business, what have been the developments in either medicine or in the healthcare system that led you to need to spend or want to spend a lot more on R&D in a given year or set of years?
2: I think AI right now is a biggie. Moving our system to the web was big. Those are two recent big ones.
3: Those two printouts that Judy Faulkner keeps handy, Typical Day and My Role, are not the only lists that she keeps or even the most important. That distinction would go to Epic's very own 10 commandments. Number one, do not go public. Number two, do not acquire or be acquired. Number three, software must work. Number four, reality equals expectations. Five, keep commitments, even the unspoken ones. Six, focus on competency. Do not tolerate mediocrity.
2: What we say is if you tolerate mediocrity, you become a mediocre company. And is that what you want to do?
3: Number seven, have standards, be fair to all. Eight, have courage. What you put up with is what you stand for. Number nine, teach philosophy and culture. And number 10, be frugal. Do not take on debt for operations. You can find these commandments posted around Epic's campus, visible to employees and visitors alike.
2: They're in all the bodily function areas, which is the bathrooms, the break rooms, and the copy rooms. I wanted to put them into the stalls, but didn't do that there.
1: Someone talked you out of that?
2: Maybe. So we just have them by the mirrors in the bathroom.
1: Numbers one and two. Number one, do not go public.
2: Mm-hmm.
1: Number two, do not acquire or be acquired.
2: Mm-hmm.
1: There have been no acquisitions.
2: That's right.
1: You build it all. I know this is what you're accustomed to, but for the rest of the world, those first two are very unusual. I just want to know why those have been your beliefs for so long. And I also want to know if you ever came close to breaking either of those commandments.
2: Never came close to breaking either of them. Going public, I remember in the beginning of Epic, looking up good companies and reading what their shareholders wrote about those good companies. The shareholders were only interested in return on equity, not what value the company was giving to the world. And they were vicious about the company.

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1: To deserving organizations. And Epic gets stock back that had been my stock that it could then distribute to employees.
2: So in a counterfactual, let's say that, you know, Judith Ruth Faulkner from 19 whatever, 70 something, had decided, oh, you know, rather than pursue this business and just bootstrap it with some friends and family money and grow it as it seems natural, what if you had taken investment either then or later? And I'm sure there have been thousands of opportunities to take outside money. Do you think about how the firm might operate differently in that case?
1: I just think that we've been so lucky to avoid it. It would have changed us, I think. Now, what I found out was some of the people who were originally involved with the creation of Epic, mostly there were people I had worked with at the university. Some of them did see Epic as a cash out thing, which I hadn't known. I only found it out once Epic started becoming more successful and realized that they wanted to sell it, which wasn't what I wanted to do at all.
2: Did you always have enough ownership or leverage to fight off those impulses?
1: Yes, correct.
2: Since it's worked so well for you, why do you think this style hasn't been more widely used?
1: I believe that there are quite a few companies where the goal of the people starting the company is to have a good product for people they care about. Nowadays, though, they go get venture capital. Venture capital might support 10 different companies. Maybe only two of them have the growth that venture capital is looking for, so they drop the others who then die. Or private equity comes in later, and private equity often will sell off a lot of the company. So it looks like their expenses are less. It looks like they're more profitable. But really, they've just been mangled.
2: Private equity is moving into, gosh, many, many, many areas of healthcare, human healthcare, pet care. You know, a typical version might be a physician's office or a dentist's office where the founder or founders want to retire. But I think what happens a lot now is that their younger partners, they have so much medical school debt that they can't raise the money. So I'm curious how it changes things for you when you're working with these, let's say, roll-ups of physician offices.
1: We don't have many like that, just a few, and we're very leery about working with them because we can feel a difference. We can feel the focus not on as much helping patients, but much more on making a profit.
2: I was surprised to see how many foreign inroads Epic has made. You're in 15 or so countries.
1: 16, I think.
2: Sometimes there's a national health system. Sometimes it's private. So I guess every case is a little bit different. What surprised me is it's so hard to do any business outside of your home turf. Is your international expansion driven by expanding the firm? Is it driven? That's a no?
1: No. I'm just laughing. You know how we sell.
2: I do know how you sell. You don't sell until somebody comes to you and asks if they can buy it.
1: Yeah, so that's how the international goes. Somebody calls up from the Netherlands and says, can we buy it? And we say, come visit us. And they come visit us.
2: Do you reject potential clients all the time?
1: Both in the U.S. and overseas, we do, yes. We don't want a client not to be successful. And if we think they're not going to make it, like, let's say they're too small and the expense and the work effort would be too great, we'll say no to them.
2: So you, Judy Faulkner, are one of the most successful female founders, entrepreneurs in history. Do you think much about that?
1: Probably not what you think, I think.
2: What do you think?
1: I think who cares whether it's female or not female?
2: The reason I'm actually interested is because you're such an outlier in the non-profit maximizing and the non-taking over the world and the non-beating your chest realm. And you're also just an outlier by gender in that CEOs, you know, there just aren't that many female CEOs and founders. Or

0: few more now than there were when you were starting, but not that many, honestly. And I'm just curious whether you think that's a coincidence or not.
1: What part would the coincidence be?
0: You being a female
1: is a coincidence too.
0: With a coincidence of running a firm in a very, very, very different style without an emphasis on profit maximizing, etc.
1: The others who I know are doing something similar, are run by both men and women.
0: When I asked some other folks at Epic to name similar companies, they struggled. One name that does sometimes come up is Patagonia. If you have some good comps for Epic and Judy Faulkner, let me know. Our email is radio@freakonomics.com. Coming up after the break, what is the plan for Epic after Judy Faulkner? I'm Stephen Dubner. This is Freakonomics Radio. We'll be right back.
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6: 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The entire time we've been at war with Iran, the whole country has been under an internet blackout. We hear from 12 people who managed to get messages out. A guy running a pizza shop. A bodybuilder making self-help videos in the park. A woman whose boyfriend loves the Iranian regime, and she does not. Living through war and a blackout. That's later today.
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0: When we drove in here, it's a wild place. It's beautiful. It's colorful. It's whimsical. It's fantastical.
1: Whimsical is the word I use a lot, yes.
0: I wonder if for you, coming to do what you do every day is a form of play. I sense that you are driven to work hard because it's fun, but I don't know how all that connects up.
1: Sometimes I think of going to a grocery store and walking around a very nice grocery store, attractive, and then the door opens to the back rooms and they look terrible when you look inside. Have you ever noticed that? And I've often thought, why can't their employees have as nice an environment as the customers?
0: I'm laughing because my very first job at age like 10 was stocking the local. We had a tiny little grocery store in a one stoplight town. And yes, I thought the same thing many times.
1: Yeah, and it's not that much extra. And it will keep your employees so much happier. So I think it's nice to come to an environment that is warm and friendly and feels like there's some thought and whimsical.
0: Do you think it actually benefits the work as well?
1: Yes, I do.
0: How so?
1: Well, first of all, I'm not sure how many people we had apply for jobs here, something like 350,000.
0: I saw the number. It was absurd. Much harder to get in here than Harvard, let's say.
1: That's right. Or medical school. And so we have many people who want jobs here, and that helps us a lot. I think it helps with retention. Our turnover is low.
0: During the day we spent on the Epic campus, we also met with some of Judy Faulkner's senior colleagues. They described her as someone who likes to know how things work and asks a lot of questions, especially when Epic's products are not working the way they should. They also said she tries to focus on how the software is affecting patients. This may have a little bit to do with what Faulkner told us her mother said when she was heading off to college.
1: Try to make the world a better place. Try to help people.
0: How do you feel about your success at fulfilling her wish?
1: I think she would be happy if she could see what was happening now with what I'm working on. I don't think she'd be happy with so many of the things in the world.
0: Outside of your firm and your industry, what do you worry about?
1: If you ask me what I worry about at night, it's what's going to happen to our country? What's going to happen to education? I worry about that. What's going to happen to healthcare and people who can't afford it?
0: What is your view generally on AI in healthcare? And by the way, that's how we came to be sitting here today, because Bob Wachter, who we did a piece with, explained your role in all this, and I didn't know anything about you, and that's how I really got interested in speaking with you. The episode that we did with Bob was about very basic question, how is and will AI change medicine, really? You've built a system that, I mean, it is AI in many ways, yes?
1: Yes, I was going to say that. It's been around for ages, and there's different kinds of AI. The AI that can look at millions of pieces of data very quickly is very good. And that's where it can be gamed, too. And that worries me.
0: What do you mean? What's a particular worry about how it could be gamed?
1: Well, first of all, lots of things have been gamed lately. Capitalism has been gamed. Government has been gamed. I think AI, we have to watch, make sure it doesn't get gamed. But if you want AI to say a certain something, you put it in repeatedly all over the place. It goes back to, if you repeat something often enough, people will think it's true. Well, AI will think it's true.
0: So lung cancer is caused by orange juice, for instance. You could, yeah, anything. But when you think about the upsides of AI in your sphere, what are your dreams and fantasies there?
1: I think AI is going to help in many ways. It's going to help predict diseases that you might have. We use AI for sepsis. Someone just the other day wrote to us and said using our AI for sepsis, they went from something like 2.5% of their patients got septic to zero, and they saved over 100 lives because of that. If you are a very odd patient with problems that your doctor has never seen before and doesn't know how to care for you and has tried this and this and this and nothing's really working, we can find the two other patients in the United States who are similar to you and have the three caregivers be able to talk to each other so they can take better care of you.
0: Are there any HIPAA complications there?
1: No, we're not revealing who the patient is. And then other things we have in there is a diagnosis checker. Supposedly about 10% of diagnoses are wrong. And if you have the diagnosis wrong, the treatment's going to be wrong too. We may say the 32,500 patients, very similar to your patient, 55% of the time, this was the diagnosis given. The diagnosis you gave was used 0.2% of the time. It's not telling the physician to change anything, but it is giving the physician an alert that others have made different decisions so the physician can decide if he or she is right or if he or she is wrong, because that will affect the care. We have something called Best Care Choices for My Patient, and it will look at those thousands of patients similar to you, and will look at what meds were used or treatment was used and let you know how successful it was for that patient like you. So regardless of what your diagnosis was, here's all the meds that were tried, and here's what worked. So let's say it was blood pressure. It might say this treatment helped the patient get a better blood pressure in 4 weeks. This other treatment was even better, but it took 2 months. Here's the incidence of heart attack. Here's the incidence of stroke. Here's the cost, so that the clinician and the patient can talk together about what is the best for you.
0: Do you worry that the best treatments, if they're more expensive, will be avoided? I mean, that's not your problem.
1: That is a problem that has to be discussed with the physician
0: and
1: the patient.
0: It's not your problem to solve.
1: But it's our choice to give them the data, because it is the data. Keep in mind, I married one. I'll agree with you entirely.
8: All right, but what do you do with your software? Plainly, you want to get to the best outcomes for the patient. Well, I say plainly. I don't know. Maybe you don't care, but I gather
1: we do care
8: about that. So how do you do it, whether it's communication style, the way the data is presented to the physician? Do you handhold, babysit a little bit to make the physician feel more empowered in some way?
1: Well, the physicians do want to make the right decisions. So giving them the data so it guides them to the right decision rather than waiting till they're all done and then telling them they were wrong is a much better way to do it.
8: I have a lot of doctor friends just by chance. I love them. I feel like the kind of person who chooses to become a physician is a very special person. You have to be, I think, very selfless. I know that traditionally it used to be thought of as a way to get rich, but you have to work really hard.
1: Yeah, you do now.
8: And you have to know so much.
1: And you have a lot of responsibility.
8: A lot of responsibility. So I asked a lot of these friends and professional acquaintances in medicine, you know, to tell me about their experiences with Epic. I would say on average, from the physician side, this is not from the hospital administrator side at all, but from the physician side, I would say their view of Epic was slightly negative. Maybe on a scale of 10, it'd be like, you know, 4.5 to 6.5. Their complaints were all about their interactions. They feel like it's sludgy for them, that it's either too complicated to find exactly the right billing code in a particular case. They find that they don't know the system well enough to always get the information they want, because they're obviously busy and taking care of a lot of patients. And I was just struck by the fact that the industry itself plainly loves you. More and more systems buy your software and keep it forever. And yet a lot of the individual physicians, at least the ones that I know and talk to, they have these kind of micro daily user problems. How do you work on that?
1: Did you ask them if they've ever used another system?
8: I didn't, but I think the answer would probably be no.
1: Because that's where we get our customers. They've tried ours, and I think your evaluation of them is right on. Then they try another, and they think ours is better. That's really helpful to us, because a lot of our new customers are putting in our software because their own doctors worked elsewhere, and they don't want to use the system that their new place has because they liked Epic better. So I think even though it's in no way perfect, it's better than, in their opinions, than what else is out there. I think that a lot of the problems with our software is that they have to type to get the data in. And in fact, that was a government requirement at one point that it couldn't be put in by a scribe.
8: Here's a question that was passed along from Zeke Emanuel, who's been on our show a few times, oncologist and medical ethicist and policymaker. He says, why does she, meaning you, inhibit independent app development and easy access to the platform? She plays favorites that inhibit innovation.
1: Okay, I'll try to answer that. We certainly don't inhibit anyone from developing whatever they want. So we have a lot of apps out there. We have more APIs, are you familiar with an API? More APIs than any other vendor. So we try to say, here's data, folks. You need to get permission from the healthcare organization because it's not our data. We write the code to allow the data to go out to the app, but we don't give the permission because it's University of Wisconsin's data or it's Cleveland Clinic's data. It's not our data.
8: There is a Harvard Business School case study on Epic that includes a poll that I guess MBA students are supposed to take to predict the future of the company and of you. Would you mind taking a look at this poll and reading it aloud for me?
1: 10 years after Judy's retirement as CEO, Epic will choose which one: grow its market share, remain a competitive vendor, be sold to another IT firm, go public.
8: How would you answer that?
1: Can't do the last two. So it's only grow its market share and remain a competitive vendor, which I hope it will do both of those.
8: You say it can't do the last two, but it's not like it's impossible, but you're doing everything you can to set it up so that that won't happen, correct?
1: Well, only possible if the laws change somehow. But in today's law, it's pretty well structured so that that can't happen. My stock is divided into two parts, the value and the vote. The value gets given for charitable purposes. The voting side goes to the Purpose Trust, and the Purpose Trust has two groups who vote my stock, my family members and Epic staff.
8: I thought there were some healthcare CEOs in there as well.
1: Yes, but they're not the voting of my stock. I've got four family members and succession plans and five Epic company members and succession plans. They get to vote following my rules of here's what you have to do. You can never vote to go public. You can never vote to be acquired. And there's a whole bunch of other things. You can't create new stock, which gets over those rules. A lot of different things to make sure that it's all followed. Then we have three CEOs from our CEO council, which meets once a year.
8: Can you say who they are?
1: We just changed who they are, so I can't yet because I don't have their names in front of me. But they're people who volunteered to do this, and we're very interested in doing it. Their job is to take anyone to court who doesn't vote according to the rules.
8: Do you enjoy or not enjoy talking about succession? I mean, it's your life.
1: Yeah, no, it's important to do because you don't want to just leave things a mess. So there are several pages of rules, but there's only some rules that you have to do. The rest is just things that are recommendations.
8: Yeah, what would be an example?
1: The very last thing is the lightest weight example, and it is the hold music should be classical.
8: Is your hold music classical now?
1: Yes.
8: Why is that?
1: Because I like it. It just feels like Epic to me.
8: Can I just say congratulations?
1: Thank you.
8: For a remarkable accomplishment and really a remarkable life. I mean, hope you're not going anywhere soon. How old are you?
1: 82.
8: 82. And do you have a target date for retirement?
1: No.
8: Will you retire?
1: I hope not. I hope that I can stay strong physically and mentally.
8: You think there's a chance we'll see a 100-year-old Judy Faulkner running Epic?
1: Sure. Or a chance you'll see a 100-year-old Judy Faulkner. I don't know if she'll be running Epic then. There's other good people here too.
8: All right. We'll come back then for your 100th birthday. That, again, was Judith Ruth Faulkner, founder and CEO of Epic Systems. We will be back next week with a new episode. Until then, take care of yourself. And if you can, someone else too.
3: Coming up next, it's Reveal. And first, let's look at some traffic. Steve Herrera is here with all the details. Hi, Steve.
9: Hi, Sandy. Lots of heavy traffic on the peninsula. Northbound Bayshore Freeway before Hillsdale. A two-car wreck is impacting the right-hand shoulder. It's a mass exodus of vehicles attempting to leave the city. Eastbound Skyway locked up from 101 to Treasure Island. And on Walnut Creek, eastbound 24 connector to northbound 680. A conked out vehicle in the median. Steve Herrera for KQED.
3: 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Tomorrow, mostly cloudy with some morning fog and then a partly cloudy day. A little bit cooler, too. Highs in the upper 50s at the coast and some low 70s inland. We're going to see cooler temperatures as we head into the middle of the week. Maybe some drizzle and a little bit of rain, too. I'm Sandy Althaus. Good afternoon. 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The time now is 4 o'clock.
10: From the Center for Investigative Reporting and PRX, this is Reveal. I'm Nadia Hamdan, sitting in for Al Letson.
11: Let's go!
10: Hundreds of activists sailed to Gaza in the hopes of delivering aid and protesting the war.
12: All of this preparation, all of this work, it's actually come together. And we're sailing east, finally. 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
10: Today on Reveal, we go aboard the Global Sumud Flotilla. 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
15: Live from NPR News in Washington, I'm Louise Schiavone. Spirit Airlines is grounded for good after federal bailout talks failed to pan out. NPR's Amy Held reports the already struggling budget airline was crushed by jet fuel prices roughly doubling since the U.S. war on Iran.
16: If you have a flight scheduled with Spirit Airlines, don't show up at the airport. There will be no one here to assist you.
17: Transportation Secretary Sean Duffy spoke Saturday morning at Newark Airport, but not everyone had gotten the memo in time. Spirit announced their closure around 2 in the morning Eastern, leaving some travelers surprised and upset when they arrived at the airport. Those who paid by credit card were promised refunds, and other U.S. airlines offered to cap tickets for them at $200. But problems run deeper.
16: Spirit's not the only one who's having financial issues right now. There could be more.
17: Spirit's cheap seat, no frills approach helped launch budget travel more than 3 decades ago. Now that Spirit is gone, analysts say everyone could wind up paying more. Amy Held, NPR News.
15: United, Delta, JetBlue, and Southwest are offering $200 one-way flights for people with Spirit confirmation numbers and proof of purchase for a limited time. The winner of the 2023 Nobel Peace Prize has been hospitalized after she collapsed in prison. Narges Mohammadi is an Iranian human rights activist. As NPR's Anastasia Siokas reports, her foundation says that Mohammadi's condition has deteriorated since she suffered a heart attack in March.
18: The 54-year-old human rights activist is currently serving an 18-year prison sentence in Iran. She was transferred to the critical care unit from a prison in the provincial city of Zanjan. According to her foundation's statement, authorities have refused to let her be transferred to specialist care in Tehran despite her ongoing poor health. She's an advocate for women's rights and against the Iranian government's use of torture and sexual violence. She's also been working to abolish the death penalty in her country. Anastasia Tsoukas, NPR News, New York.
15: Tennessee Governor Bill Lee is calling a special legislative session to redraw the state's congressional maps. President Trump has been pushing Republican-led states to redraw their maps ahead of the midterms. Mariana Bacayao from member station WPLN reports.
19: The last-minute redistricting effort was spurred by a U.S. Supreme Court decision to walk back part of the Voting Rights Act, which had protected the majority black voting bloc from redistricting in the past. Memphis Democratic State Senator Ramesh Achberry says the move is a dishonor to the memory of civil rights activists who fought for the right to vote.
20: And now we have people who sit in Washington, who sit in Nashville, who say that those in this community do not matter.
19: The legislature will reconvene this upcoming Tuesday for the special session. For NPR News, I'm Mariana Bacayao in Nashville.
15: This is NPR.
21: Live from KQED News, I'm Dana Cronin. Abortion rights advocates say it just got harder to get an abortion in California. That's after a federal appeals court ruled yesterday that the abortion pill mifepristone cannot be sent by mail. Jennifer Wanacott with Planned Parenthood Affiliates of California says this ruling will affect all states, even California.
22: Despite everything we have done here to protect abortion access, we are not immune to anti-abortion attacks coming down like this. And, despite what many want to believe, our patients and providers are impacted here in California by this decision.
21: Wanacott says that mifepristone and other abortion medication is still available in the state, but must be obtained in person through a provider. The drug's manufacturer has asked the Supreme Court to pause the lower court's ruling. Parents and community members are calling on Marin County voters to support a local ballot measure they say could prevent the closure of two elementary schools. Measure H would renew and increase an existing parcel tax to help fund Ross Valley School District, which is facing a $5 million budget shortfall. District Superintendent Tyler Graff says without this tax, student programs like PE, counseling, and electives are at risk.
23: So without a parcel tax, we have to make 16% cuts to our budget. And we've been making cuts for the last 6 years. So there's not much to cut other than student programs at this point.
21: The measure will appear on the June 2026 ballot for San Anselmo and Fairfax residents. I'm Dana Cronin, KQED News.
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2: From the Center for Investigative Reporting and PRX, this is Reveal. I'm Nadia Hamdan, sitting in for Al Letson. In late September, somewhere on the Mediterranean Sea, my friend Luna Spoo sent me this voice note.
4: Well, it's crazy to know that I'm laying in a room where to my left and right and everywhere around me is the sea. I don't know if you can hear it in the background, but that's the sea.
2: The engine is off and the boat is just drifting. Luna is laying on her back, looking through a ceiling window.
4: And I'm seeing a bit of the sky with very visible, bright stars, two drones, and just a very clear Milky Way. It's such a gorgeous image. I think I need to sit with it. And then the sound of the sea. Gorgeous.
2: Less than 48 hours after sending me this message, Luna would be detained by the Israeli Navy, driven out to the Negev Desert, and locked up in one of the country's most brutal prisons, all because she wanted to deliver aid to Gaza.
5: Israeli forces have intercepted a number of boats that are part of a flotilla attempting to break the naval blockade of Gaza.
2: Luna was on one of the 42 boats that sailed to Gaza last year, as part of the Global Samud Flotilla. It's described itself as a peaceful, nonviolent mission, attempting to create a humanitarian corridor by sea. Samud means steadfastness in Arabic, a reference to what Palestinians have been forced to endure the last 2.5 years in Gaza.
11: The death toll is believed to have surpassed 67,000. Among that number is more than 18,000 children.
24: It is a famine, the Gaza famine.
25: A United Nations investigation team says Israel has committed genocide against Palestinians.
2: Today, we're rebroadcasting an episode we first aired last fall. We're revisiting it now because an even bigger flotilla recently set sail toward Gaza. But from the start, things didn't go as planned. Some people left the mission out of safety concerns raised by the Iran war. A member of the steering committee was accused of sexual misconduct, which organizers say is unfounded. And then, in an unprecedented move, the Israeli Navy began intercepting the flotilla off the coast of Greece, more than 600 nautical miles from Gaza. Israel has intercepted flotillas before, but never this far from its shore. When last year's flotilla was first announced, people didn't really take it seriously. Nearly 500 well-meaning activists, many of whom had never sailed a day in their life, crowded onto a bunch of boats, thinking they could end one of the worst humanitarian crises on the planet with Instagram. It was easy to dismiss the flotilla, until it wasn't. So today, we join Luna and her crewmates for an exclusive look into that first voyage. I've known Luna for over a decade. We met back in my early 20s when we were both living in Beirut and then again in Berlin. We used to see each other almost every day. But then I moved back to the U.S. and we got busy with our own respective lives on different continents. Nowadays, we go long stretches without speaking. But when she went on the flotilla, I was back to checking in with her daily, asking for updates. Boats taking part in the flotilla originated from several ports, including Spain, Tunisia, and the port of Catania in Sicily, which is where Luna arrived on August 31st.
4: Good morning. It's 7:58.
2: She started sending me voice notes right away.
4: Hola. Okay, I had my first sip of coffee. So needed. I have no idea how I'm going to do it on the boat.
2: It very quickly started to feel like I was there with her.
4: Well, there's a baby cat. You would love it.
2: Luna is Moroccan, but born and raised in Germany, a mother of two. She's soft-spoken, but formidable, with dark curly hair and a line tattoo down the middle of her chin, meant to reflect her ancestral connection to the indigenous people of North Africa, known as the Amazigh. And Luna has always considered herself an activist. For her, some things are just black and white, right or wrong. And for as long as I've known her, Palestinian solidarity has always been one of those hard lines. But it reached an inflection point during the war in Gaza.
4: I just have to say, these are humans. I mean, the level of rage that we've been feeling is extraordinary. And it's really hard to stay sane.
2: So when one of the organizers of the Global Sumud Flotilla invited her to join, she was interested. But she'd never done anything remotely like this before. She'd also never left her kids this long. Still, if there was a chance it could make even a modicum of difference, it would be worth it. So she said yes. One of the people Luna would sail with is Carsey Blanton, a singer-songwriter based in New Jersey.
0: When October 7th happened and it became clear very quickly that as a Jewish person, like my identity was being used in this propaganda push against Palestinian people, that was not okay with me.
2: Carsey was already a public figure with a large social media following, which made her a perfect candidate for the flotilla.
0: I got a DM from someone who was like recruiting influencers to go on the flotilla. And they were like, would you ever consider applying? And I was like, I already applied. You have my application. Call me anytime.
2: This aspect of the flotilla, that it was actively recruiting influencers and celebrities, has been a point of contention for some. The Israeli Foreign Ministry called it a, quote, selfie yacht. And critics have argued that many people on the boat were just doing it for attention, and it was nothing more than a publicity stunt.
0: And my take on that is like, yes, of course it's a publicity stunt. Like, so much of politics is propaganda, and Israel and the U.S. are making like trillions of dollars worth of propaganda all the time. So if you can get 100 influencers onto some sailboats to make your own propaganda for free, definitely do that.
12: I saw Carsey Blanton had a video out saying that she was joining the Global Sumud Flotilla.
2: Dane Hunter is from the British Virgin Islands and has been a fan of Carsey's music for years. So he messaged her.
12: I just commented on her video saying, hey, I'm a sailor, like wondering if they need any hands.
2: Carsey quickly connected him with one of the organizers for a phone interview.
12: And they asked if I could come out the next day, and I said, sure.
2: Dane arrived in Sicily on September 1st. To help prepare the boats.
12: In terms of what kind of boats we had, all of them. We had sailboats, we had motorboats, we had small boats, we had big boats, very Dr. Seuss kind of boats. The common denominator, I would say, was fixer-upper.
2: So Dane joined a group of volunteers who had to make sure they were all ship-shape. Or as Luna put it,
4: ship-shift. Ship-shift safe, making all ships safe, ship-shift safe, and then we have to make everything shape-shift, ship-safe. What is that word, shape-shift?
2: She ultimately got there. Plumbers, electricians, engineers, organizers say they all donated their time and expertise to outfit these rinky-dink boats, not just making sure they were safe, but also jerry-rigging them with things like Starlink and cameras so they could live-stream their journey on social media.
12: Me and the mechanic would look at each other and we'd be like, I mean, it's a one-way trip. It really just needs to hold up for 3 weeks. And we'd be like, zip ties? Yeah, zip ties. Let's do that.
1: So many people, Nadia, just came to Catania just to help prepare the boats, which is enormous, enormous amount of work.
2: This is Yassine Benjaloun, who also arrived early to help prepare the boats. Yassine works for a tech company. He's Moroccan, but was born and raised in Montreal and currently lives in Paris.
1: You hear your parents talk about how the first intifada, the second intifada, people's homes getting stolen and people's not being able to come back. And so all these conversations growing up, you know, they are why I think I went on this flotilla.
2: Organizers say the boats would be loaded with as much aid as they could carry. Things like canned foods, medicine, and baby formula.
1: It's nothing in comparison to what they need.
2: And once they were all ready to go, they would all leave from Sicily together and sail towards Gaza.
1: Many of us have never sailed before, most of us, I would argue.
2: The Global Sumud Flotilla says there were a total of 42 boats carrying 462 people from 45 different countries. This was undoubtedly the largest and most ambitious flotilla attempting to sail to Gaza, but it was not the first. Israel's naval blockade of Gaza began in 2009. A year and a half after Hamas took control of the territory. Israeli officials argued that it was necessary to prevent the group from getting weapons delivered by sea. But critics of the blockade have long argued that it violates international law because it's collectively punishing Palestinian civilians, severely restricting their movements, the importing of goods, even their ability to fish. Since Israel's blockade began, dozens of flotillas have tried to reach Gaza and create a humanitarian corridor. In those first few years, everything remained largely peaceful, and five flotillas actually made it to Gaza. But that changed in 2010, aboard the Mavi Marmara.
6: Tens of people, civilians, have been injured. There are still sounds of live fire despite the white flag being raised. On board the ship, which holds 600, all of whom are civilians.
2: 10 people were killed by Israeli forces. An investigation by the International Criminal Court said it believed what happened on the Mavi Marmara constituted a war crime. Israel agreed to pay $20 million in restitution to the families of the victims. And still, the flotillas have not stopped. Most of them have been intercepted by the Israeli Navy, and the people arrested and sent home. All of this was expressly laid out to everyone going on this flotilla. And on top of all of that, Israel's National Security Minister, Itamar Ben-Gvir, had publicly called everyone on the flotilla a terrorist, alleging that they were not actually humanitarians, but Hamas collaborators. And they will, quote, meet a firm and unyielding response from Israel. I asked Luna if this worried her at all.
4: If we would let them scare us, why would we then continue or even start this mission? I think it's important that we just continue and we'll see what happens.
2: The Barcelona fleet had already been sailing for a week when they stopped in a Tunisian port on September 7th. The plan was to take a break and then continue on to meet the rest of the fleet in Sicily. But around 11:30 p.m. the following night, a drone dropped an incendiary device on the family, the lead boat carrying all the main organizers of the flotilla. The fire was put out and no one was hurt. GSF organizer Yasmin Achar quickly took to social media and accused Israel of the attack.
7: They have bombed a boat once again with civilians on it in Tunisian territory. This is an attack against Gaza because they don't want us there.
2: Then a second drone attack happened the following night. Again, there were no injuries or damage. Israel has neither confirmed nor denied the allegations that they were responsible for these attacks. But CBS News reported that two American intelligence officials, speaking under anonymity, told them that Israeli Prime Minister Benjamin Netanyahu had approved the strikes and that the drones had been launched from a nearby submarine. A few people reportedly left the mission after the attacks. But Luna said most everyone she spoke to saw this as nothing more than a scare tactic. For Karsi, this was not only a scare tactic, but a big miscalculation.
0: I remember my mom sent me a New York Times article about that. And I remember walking around the port in Sicily, like, did you guys see this? The New York Times covered it. we have the attention of the world in a way that is unusual. And so, again, we have to see this thing through.
2: Most people just continued as normal, loading boats and preparing to set sail. Luna's boat was called Paula One. It's a small sailboat that can fit 10 people. And Luna tells me she hasn't always liked everyone she's met on this mission, but she liked her crew. It wasn't long before they were all laughing and playing music together. The vibes were good. The boat was loaded, and they were ready to go. But they were told they had to wait for the fleets coming from Tunisia, who were still running behind.
12: Then they kind of kept telling us, oh, one more day, just one more day, guys. And it really got to the point where it was feeling like, one of those friends calling you up saying, oh, I'm almost there, and, they haven't even put their pants on yet.
2: Everyone in Sicily had originally been told they would set sail on September 4th, and the entire trip was supposed to take around 2 weeks total. Now it was pushing 2 weeks, and they hadn't even started sailing. Boats kept breaking down. There were weather concerns. Seasickness was a real issue. Not to mention the steering committee was also juggling the wants and needs of nearly 500 different people.
1: I would argue maybe 60% of the mission was to manage everyone's desires and fears and complications and baggage and, the way they see life.
2: People were getting antsy. Some had kids back home, parents with dementia. A few even lost their jobs to be here. They were getting nervous that this whole thing was about to fall apart. Not to mention the airstrikes in Gaza were only intensifying. And some people couldn't hide their frustrations anymore.
8: Wow, who is calling you?
2: This is Hamish Patterson, captain of the boat Oahu, in one of the many Zoom meetings they had about the delays.
9: Yes,
8: we're calling up.
9: Okay, I'm
8: saying. I'm not going to hang up, and I'm not going to get shut down. Because I'm sick of getting shut down, and I'm going to call it now for what it is. You're about to have a mutiny on your hands.
2: And there was a minor mutiny of sorts.
0: We're not waiting anymore. We're going. But then only three of us actually left. And then a fourth boat had to come get us physically and say, we're forming a captain's union. Come back.
2: After Paula One and the other boats returned, captains came together and created a list of demands to the steering committee. Any boats that weren't ready to sail right now would not go on the mission. And they would leave the following day at 10 a.m. No question.
12: And if they were not all met, every captain would walk.
2: So the steering committee agreed.
0: And so the miracle to me was that we did kind of reorganize it from within. And also nobody canceled it. Like, you got 500 leftists from everywhere in the world to get together, do a thing that was clearly not very functional. And instead of like whistleblowing on each other, everybody just like got our hands dirty and made it work. And to me, that's like the proudest. That's a really proud moment for the left.
2: And so the Global Samud Flotilla officially set sail.
12: Oh, man. So getting underway finally was magical. Everybody cheering, everybody screaming.
10: Let's get out of here.
13: Let's go.
12: Just this sense of, we're doing it. All of this preparation, all of this work, it's actually come together. And we're sailing east finally. We're heading towards Gaza.
2: With sails unfurled, Paula One joins dozens of boats heading across the Mediterranean. There's a feeling of hope on the high seas.
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2: But it wouldn't last long. 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
17: From the Center for Investigative Reporting and PRX, this is Reveal. I'm Nadia Hamdan, sitting in for Al Letson. And today, we're bringing back an episode about the flotilla that sailed to Gaza this past fall.
1: The day we left, I was jumping on the boat, chanting, and I kept, you know, doing the very loud horn all the time.
17: After weeks of feeling stuck, everyone on Paula One comes alive on the water. It starts to feel a little like a Disney movie. Luna sends me videos of sunrises, dolphins.
18: Wow.
17: And of Carsi leading everyone in song at sunset.
19: Even if we don't survive, we keep that little flame alive.
0: It was so beautiful. It was like the most beautiful experience of my life. And the hardest. It was the best of times and the worst of times.
17: Because it's not all sing-alongs and lovable sea creatures. For one, they all have to get a crash course in sailing. The plan is to take shifts manning the boat at night so everyone can get some sleep.
12: And so I was teaching all of my crew in the night and quizzing them constantly, like, okay, that boat, do we have to worry about it? No, you know, they're off our starboard and they're going starboard. Correct. That boat, do we have to worry about? Yes, we do. Let's turn right now.
20: Okay, we're gonna tack. We gotta tack and we're gonna get there.
26: I'm gonna tack. Ready to tack.
27: Ready to tack.
12: Everybody on board Paola came out as a sailor.
20: Go. Yep, nice. Looking good.
17: And while things are pretty mellow, the boats are being followed by a few drones.
4: I'm actually seeing one right now. It's above our window, above the mast.
17: They're far enough away that they don't feel threatening, but the crew wants to be prepared for anything. So at night, they practice drills on how they would respond in different emergency situations. Luna records one of these drills, in which she pretends to be the Israeli Defense Forces coming to arrest them.
28: Get your passports, your phone, everything! Hurry up!
17: The goal is to get passports ready, life vests on, and hands in the air as fast as possible.
28: Who's the captain? Are you the captain?
17: They all stay silent.
28: Are you the captain?
17: Because they were instructed not to identify the captain.
29: Okay, let's see how much fun that was.
17: And everyone learns just how loud a soft-spoken Luna can be.
29: I'm sorry.
17: By the fifth night on the water, the crew is feeling pretty confident.
12: It was a very calm evening.
17: There's a light breeze, virtually no waves.
12: And I think I even mentioned to Luna, yeah, I think I'm actually going to get some rest tonight.
17: It's Luna's shift. At this point, Dane trusts her at the helm, so he tells her to just wake him up if there are any issues. And then something strange happens with the two-way radio.
4: Can we turn up the volume?
30: Yeah. I heard something.
4: There was something here, right?
17: the ABBA song, Take a Chance on Me, starts blaring on the flotilla's radio frequency.
29: Okay. Should we wake people up just to stay alert?
0: I think so.
29: Serious? What the f***?
0: It was cutting in and out, and they scrambled our own communications, and it'd be like, and then Take a Chance on Me would play. It was very horror movie-like.
29: This is creepy.
5: Yeah, this is creepy.
17: Most of the crew is getting nervous and starts scanning the skies for drones.
1: Like, a star became a drone. An airplane became a drone. The word drone was said out loud many times when it was not.
17: Yassine even tells Carsey, maybe we're overreacting.
1: And she's like, yeah, I don't really know, but okay. So I go to bed, we're sharing a bunk bed, and I hear a huge explosion.
17: Now, Luna and I had been texting since that ABBA song first came on the radio. I remember telling her I had a bad feeling, but she told me not to worry. This is just another scare tactic. And then, I kid you not, I get a text literally a second later that just reads, bomb, exclamation point. I text her, no answer. I call her, no answer. I remember just feeling paralyzed. Finally, after the longest few minutes of my life, she calls me, and I just stay on the phone and listen.
6: My phone's on the starboard side. One phone is getting lower.
17: At this point, everyone is on deck scanning the skies. The first explosion, they had only heard. It had gone off somewhere in the back of the fleet. 10 to 15 minutes later, there's another explosion.
12: And that one we actually saw. We saw the bright flash of it. And then we really realized just how many drones were all around us. I mean, yeah, the sky was littered with stars and drones.
17: Then another explosion.
6: Explosion in front, one.
17: And another.
6: Oh,
17: and another.
6: Explosion. Which boat is that? Salvaccia? You okay? Is everyone okay?
17: For Dane, the scariest moment is when a drone hovers right over their boat.
12: And we could hear this thing. We could see this thing. It was like a massive wasp. And right away, I remember Luna called out for everybody to get down, and we all just hunkered in place.
6: Cover, cover, cover!
12: We all got down and we all braced.
6: Oh my God. It's okay. Breathe.
17: I stay glued to my phone as reports of the attacks begin to reach the news and social media.
1: And at that moment, Nadia, I look at my phone, and so I grew up in the Muslim faith, the Islamic faith. And there's this very famous sentence, I'm sure you maybe heard or not, that Muslims say the moment they think they're going to die or the moment they die.
17: The phrase is, Inna lillahi wa inna ilayhi raja'un.
1: We belong to God and to God we shall return. And so I look at my phone and I see my mother sends me in Arabic that text message. And that was pretty hard to live because am I going to die? Like, is this the end?
17: Thankfully, his mother was wrong.
0: After four or five strikes, it became clear they were all at the front of the boats. They were all near the sails. And then we're like, okay, they're trying to, like, make us scared and or hurt our sails.
17: Soon, the sun starts to come up. 4 hours have gone by, and I'm still on the phone with Luna.
11: Does it seem to be calming down?
6: It's hard to say.
11: I know.
6: I was pretty excited.
17: In the end, organizers say there were at least 13 explosions on or around the boats. We learn later that these were mainly a mix of flashbangs and incendiary devices that did end up damaging three of the boats. No injuries were reported. This all happened in international waters, just south of Crete. So the flotilla decides to stop in Greek waters to regroup, process. They quickly point their fingers at Israel, which neither confirms nor denies the allegations. And after hearing reports there could be more attacks, about a dozen people decide to leave. Those who stay still believe all of this was a scare tactic, a way to get them to abandon the mission. But they don't want to stop. And it turns out thousands of other people don't want them to stop either.

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1: The boat just drifts.
2: And I'm seeing a bit of the sky with very visible, bright stars, two drones, and just a very clear Milky Way. It's such a gorgeous image. I think I need to sit with it.
1: This would be the last moment of calm for Paolo One. 2 days after leaving Greece, the flotilla is within 150 nautical miles of Gaza. The Spanish and Italian warships turn around, but people start noticing other military vessels in the distance, and they keep getting closer. On October 1st, this message comes across everyone's radio.
3: This is the Israeli Navy. You are approaching a blockaded zone. Attempting to reach the Gaza Strip via sea while breaching the naval blockade violates international law.
1: The Israeli Navy urges the flotilla to redirect their boats to the port of Ashdod in Israel, where the military would deliver the aid for them.
3: Any further attempt to sail toward Gaza endangers your safety and places you within an active war zone. You bear full responsibility for your actions.
4: Luna and I responded to them on the radio each time they would send a message like that.
1: They would quote various international laws, including Article 59 of the Geneva Convention, which basically requires any occupying power to either supply the civilian population with basic necessities, such as food, water, medicine, and clothing, or allow safe passage for humanitarian groups, like the Red Cross, who can provide that assistance. So despite the warnings from Israel, the global Sumud flotilla continues towards Gaza.
5: Because the protocol said you go, like, we don't stop, we just continue.
1: The flotilla is currently in international waters, and this is where things get really nuanced. According to the UN, everyone is allowed freedom of navigation on international waters and cannot be intercepted, save some exceptions, such as piracy and the slave trade. That's why the activists and some legal experts say interception of any kind is illegal. But Israel argues that under the laws of naval warfare, if someone tries to breach a military blockade, a navy is within its right to intercept them. And so they do.
6: Behind me is the military vessel. They are intercepting us right now. We do not know how they will intercept us.
1: Luna's crewmates send me videos. It's dark, but you can see some stuff. Bright lights shining onto the boat, zodiacs speeding by, nearby boats being hit with giant water cannons.
4: You know, there was a submarine out there with us. There was this big, like, mothership, huge barge-looking thing. There were, like, three frigates versus, you know, 40 boats that we, like, patched together with duct tape.
1: The Navy boards boats one by one and takes over the controls. Everyone throws their phones and computers in the water so that the Israeli military can't access their data. So when I stop getting videos from Paolo One, I know it must be happening.
5: Before they boarded, we were at gunpoint. Like, you could see the laser on our chest.
4: And their very first command was shut your eyes. And we heard them quietly, methodically going around, tearing off the Starlink, tearing off the camera, checking the inside of the boat.
1: The first question they ask is, who is the captain?
4: And nobody said anything. Oh, so you're all the captain? You think this is funny? And then just guns cocking. And we all just quickly, you know, wipe the smile off our faces.
1: It takes the Israeli Navy nearly 48 hours to take over all the boats. Everyone is brought to the port of Ashdod and made to sit on the ground of a parking lot, zip-tied, for hours. It's late at night when Israel's National Security Minister, Itamar Ben-Gvir, arrives at the port.
7: And so then we're like, oh, that's why they zip-tied us, so that Ben-Gvir can...

0: like post on his TikTok, like, look at all these terrorists. We're treating them like terrorists.
1: Ben-Gavir's video cuts off abruptly. I'm told this was because everyone started chanting Free Palestine. At one point, Luna remembers people yelling behind her and tries to see what's happening.
2: And I see that they've placed a woman on the ground right in front of an Israeli flag. Someone pulled her hair so that she would have her head looking at the flag. And she must have been there for hours. And then I realized, that's Greta.
1: Greta Thunberg, the now famous climate activist, was on the flotilla and seemed to be singled out by the soldiers.
2: And they would take selfies, they would spit at her, they would kick her and fix the flag so that it would touch her constantly.
1: Everyone is then sent through an immigration processing center. They're asked to sign a document saying they illegally entered the country of Israel. Everyone on Paula 1 refuses to sign it, arguing that they never wanted to come here and had been kidnapped. Dane remembers one Israeli soldier turns to him and says, "You're helping terrorists."
3: And I push back saying, "Hey man, my boat just had baby formula." And I kid you not, this guy, without blinking, looks at me and says, "Fine, future terrorists." That's when I was like, oh man, that's f***ed up, dude. Like, how do you fix that?
1: People on previous flotillas have been detained in the past, but this was the first time they were sent to Ketziot, a high-security detention facility deep in the Negev desert.
0: That was the part that, like, for my soft Western brain, was a new understanding. Being detained is not like being in prison. It's not. You don't have anything. You have no control, you have no information, and you have no rights. They can do whatever they want to you.
1: And the first-hand accounts paint a disturbing picture. Some allege being beaten and kicked, threatened and humiliated, denied medication, food for long periods, and clean drinking water for days. Woken up in the middle of the night with dogs barking in their faces. Others say they were forced to stand outside in the hot sun for hours until they fainted.
0: I mean, it was devastating.
1: The Israeli Foreign Ministry called the claims of mistreatment, quote, brazen lies, and that all detainees' legal rights were fully upheld. But their national security minister, Ben-Gavir, said he was proud of the fact that they were treating the activists like terrorists. In a statement, he said, quote, whoever supports terrorism is a terrorist. It is worthwhile for them to experience the conditions in Ketziot prison and think twice before they come close to Israel again. Yassin and everyone else I spoke to were quick to make one thing clear. This was nothing compared to what Palestinian detainees were experiencing.
4: I know for a fact that we got it like way easy. It was Disneyland for us. You know, we were on a field trip of a prison experience because, you know, we had the good passports. We had the cameras of the world looking at us.
1: Amnesty International and the Israeli human rights group B'Tselem have accused Israeli authorities of abuse and inhumane treatment of Palestinian prisoners, many of whom are being held under administrative detention. A policy that allows officials to hold people without charges or a formal trial, indefinitely. According to data from B'Tselem, as of September 2025, nearly 3,500 administrative detainees were being held across the Israeli prison system.
4: And so what we did is to start shouting chants, free, free Palestine, free, free Palestine. And you know that they hear you, you know that they're there.
1: Yassin, Luna, and Dane joined dozens of people who took part in a hunger strike while they were detained.
3: Then one guard was trying to force me to take a sandwich. And I was telling him, you know, give it to a Palestinian, like, I'm not eating any of your food. And yeah, I just threw the sandwich at him. I just couldn't help myself.
1: Everyone from Paula One tells me the entire experience only made them feel closer to the very people they spent years protesting for. Carsey remembers finding a broken pen hidden in one of the cells.
0: Like, without the plastic part, just the inside part of the pen. Like, this was almost certainly a Palestinian prisoner smuggled this pen in here. and they could have been in here for years.
1: They all remember seeing writing all over their cell walls, mostly in Arabic. People wrote their names, where they were from, phrases like, God give us strength. There were also poems and song verses.
0: Like, some of them were songwriters, you know? Like, I'm not different from these people.
1: Using that same pen, they all added their own names to the cell walls. And next to them, they drew a sailboat. Coming up, the prisoners from the flotilla are released. And even though they didn't reach Gaza, they're surprised to learn their voyage still had an impact.
3: Carsey and I looked at each other. I remember we just said, we did something.
1: You're listening to Reveal.
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1: From the Center for Investigative Reporting and PRX, this is Reveal. I'm Nadia Hamdan, sitting in for Al Litzin. It's October 6th, and a crowd has formed at the Athens airport to welcome back around 160 flotilla members who have just been released from Ketziot prison. Greta Thunberg is one of them.
6: And I could talk for a very, very long time about our mistreatment and abuses in our imprisonment, trust me, but that is not the story.
1: Most people's stuff was either tossed or confiscated, but Greta got her luggage back. Except now, the words, Whore Greta, were written on it with permanent marker. Next to that, a drawing of an Israeli flag and a penis. Luna was on the same flight as Greta after nearly a week in detainment.
7: I think a lot of us have underestimated the impact of the violence that we've endured, but we're processing. It might take some time, but
8: have you called a therapist yet?
1: Luna's partner, Nina, is sitting next to her.
7: I messaged them.
1: We reached out to the Israeli government multiple times to ask about the allegations of mistreatment in Ketziot and what evidence they had to suggest the activists were colluding with Hamas. We asked about the drone attacks and allegations that the Israeli military was responsible. And we wanted to know what happened to the aid after the boats were confiscated by the Navy. Israeli officials did not respond. Everyone on the flotilla wasn't released all at once. Remember, these are people from dozens of different countries, and each of their respective embassies was handling the release of its own citizens. Yassin was one of the first to leave.
4: And I was there, you know, drinking water, having my meal on Turkish Airlines and flying over Gaza, the place where we were trying to enter. And it felt so surreal, so surreal.
1: Carsey, Dane, and other U.S. citizens were held another 3 days, making them some of the last to leave.
0: Many of us, the Americans, were like, we have the quote-unquote strongest passport because Israel really cares what the U.S. thinks. What we hadn't calculated was that by making ourselves an enemy of the Israeli state, we had also made ourselves an enemy of the American state.
1: They were released on October 7th, the 2-year anniversary of the war in Gaza. Carsey and Dane tell me they were bused to Israel's border with Jordan and pretty much left to fend for themselves.
3: We saw that other consulates, other ambassadors were there with trays of food, bottles of water, packs of cigarettes.
0: The U.S. person from the embassy shows up and is like, I just want you to know we're not going to be babysitting you. You guys are going to have to find your own way home.
3: And when she had found out that we were on hunger strike, she dug through her purse and had like half a bag of a snack sized thing of pretzels, which she offered to us.
0: So that was the welcome of the U.S. Embassy.
1: I reached out to the State Department and the U.S. Embassy in Jerusalem to ask about this incident. They did not respond. The flotilla organizers get in touch with the Americans and tell them to meet at a hotel in the heart of Jordan's capital, Amman. Dane says they walked in looking and smelling terrible. But the welcome they got from the owner of the hotel was a stark contrast to everything they just experienced.
3: She came around and hugged each of us. And then she let us know that there was a buffet for us upstairs. And I remember walking up and seeing Carsey staring, and she looks at me and she says, "There's a chocolate fountain," and then she just starts weeping.
1: Dane says, sitting at that hotel in Jordan, they couldn't help but feel like they'd failed. They hadn't broken the blockade. They hadn't delivered the aid. He says it wasn't until he was in a taxi on the way to the airport that he started to feel differently. The driver had just finished his night shift, but wanted to take them free of charge.
3: This gentleman let us know that many Palestinians, his family included, were able to fish for 2 days while the Israeli Navy was occupied with us. And everybody in the taxi just broke down crying. And like, Carsey and I looked at each other. I remember we just said, we did something.
9: Well, yeah. Actually, we could see the fish in the market.
1: This is Abir Barakat, a Palestinian woman in Gaza.
9: So when Israel was occupied with the Global Samud Flotilla, the fishermen were able to go into the sea and at least catch few fish. And I was so happy for them.
1: Abir and her family lost their home 2 years ago, just a few days into the war. She's now living with her in-laws in Gaza City.
9: And it's the last remaining home for the extended family. So if anything happened around here to this area, I think I will have no place to call home.
1: A ceasefire, brokered by the Trump administration, began on October 10th. But Israeli airstrikes have continued, killing hundreds of Palestinian civilians. Israel blames Hamas for violating the ceasefire. Hamas blames Israel. And still, President Trump is moving forward with a peace deal. Although Abir says that's not what she would call it.
10: If you were to give this peace deal another name, what would you call it?
9: The deal of shame. This is what I call it. Because it's like they are putting a gun to your head and a knife to your neck and telling you you must accept it.
1: Abir is a lecturer and PhD candidate who used to spend her days teaching English at the University College of Applied Sciences in Gaza. Now, Abir spends her days doing what she calls Stone Age chores. She builds a fire to heat water for coffee, makes bread for breakfast, waits for a truck to come by once a day with fresh drinking water. Lunch is usually canned beans.
9: When I look at my life, it's very miserable. My God, I look at my hands. They used to be very soft. Now they look very black. I have many cuts on my fingers, bruises. I have burns from the wood fire. And my God. Just thinking about this makes me have this kind of self-pity because of this kind of, you know, abrupt transition in life.
1: When the flotilla started making the news, Israel and other critics argued that this was largely a publicity stunt and that it was taking away attention from people like Abir rather than bringing it.
9: Well, actually, we don't feel like that at all. In my opinion, to see international activists sailing toward Gaza, risking their freedom to challenge an illegal blockade, reminds us that our struggle is not isolated and tells Palestinians you are not alone and the world still sees you.
1: And it really did feel like the world was watching. The Israelis' interception and detainment of the flotilla prompted worldwide protests, that eclipsed the ones we saw after the drone attacks.
11: From Israel's border with Gaza to London, Athens, Barcelona, Zurich, Geneva, and Europe's largest pro-Palestinian rallies in Milan, Naples, and Rome.
1: Italy's largest labor union even held a general strike that effectively shut down the entire country. And it wasn't just Europe. There were protests in Malaysia and Bangladesh, Turkey and Tunisia, the U.S., Brazil, and Colombia, where President Gustavo Petro expelled all of Israel's diplomats and ended the free trade agreement between the two countries.
9: Justice for Palestine has become a global issue of conscience. It's no longer confined to the region. People everywhere are connecting the dots between Gaza and the broader struggles for equality and liberation. So that, to me, is a source of real hope.
1: While others may not share Abir's optimism, it's become clear that more and more people around the world are changing the way they feel about this conflict. In the U.S., the shift has been described as seismic, with polls by the New York Times and Gallup finding that, for the first time, voters now sympathize more with Palestinians than with Israelis. As for the global Samud flotilla, organizers say until the blockade of Gaza is lifted, the flotillas will continue. This week's show was edited by Taki Telenidis. Special thanks to Cynthia Rodriguez and Kate Howard. Artist Chiriscus is our fact checker. Legal review by James Chadwick. Our production manager is Zulema Cobb. 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They had help from Claire Mullen. Our executive producer is Brett Myers. Our theme music is by Camerato Lightning. 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I'm Nadia Hamdan, and remember, there is always more to the story.
5: 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Steve Herrera is here with one last look at the roadways today with a stall in the East Bay. Hi, Steve.
12: Hi, Cindy. A problem in Orinda, eastbound 24, just after the Caldecott Tunnel, a conked out vehicle block in the left lane after the left bore. It's heavy in Livermore, westbound 580 at Isabel behind a two-car wreck in the Gore Point. And heads up approaching the San Mateo Bridge, westbound 92 before the toll plaza. There's debris in the lanes. Steve Herrera for KQED.
5: 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Thanks, Steve. 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Mostly cloudy tonight, some overnight fog, and temperatures in the upper 40s to mid-50s. 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
13: What I felt was a constant anticipation of the next war and this becoming a condition for the people.
14: A ceasefire with Iran still stands, but the head of the ICRC tells us a humanitarian disaster is looming. For Saturday, May 2nd, this is All Things Considered. I'm Emily Fang. Coming up, we look at why delivering the Supreme Court opinion that weakened the Voting Rights Act was personally important for Justice Samuel Alito. Plus, Indian retailers tackle clothing sizes for bodies of all sizes.
15: They would just look at themselves in the mirror and they would be like, I am going to step out of this room and I'm going to rock the world.
14: And the comedian Sheng Wang talks about finding joy in life's more trivial moments.
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17: Live from NPR News in Washington, I'm Louise Schiavone. President Trump says he's